0: KOAC FM Astoria, KHRV FM Hood River, KETP FM Enterprise, and KOJD FM John Day. Today's Friday, October 9th. It's 5 o'clock, which means you've made it to the weekend. Congrats. This is OPB's All Things Considered.
1: It saddens me because from time to time we have seen no integrity in this election process.
0: Voting rights activists in Alabama have concerns after Republicans in the state redrew congressional maps. Also this hour, we'll get reaction to the Pentagon saying they plan to live stream the execution of the Fort Hood shooter. Plus, Hurricane Isaias is rolling in, and across the Gulf Coast, oil rigs and refineries are evacuating. Later, how the gas tax debate in LeGrand is a microcosm of statewide fights over transportation funding, and behind the scenes at a top-secret beverage laboratory. I'm Crystal Liguori with Elsa Chang and Mary Louise Kelly. Jason Sauls has Northwest News coming up in 3 minutes after these national headlines.
2: Live from NPR News in Washington, I'm Ryland Barton. Hurricane Isaias is bearing down on the northern Gulf Coast as a Category 2 storm. NPR's Debbie Elliott reports tropical storm force winds and heavy rain are already pounding parts of Alabama and northwest Florida.
3: National Hurricane Center Director Michael Brennan says Isaias will down trees and power lines and bring a life-threatening storm surge.
4: Between the Alabama-Florida border over to Grayton Beach, that's where we expect the highest storm surge inundation of 6 to 9 feet above ground level. That's not just on those barrier islands, but from Pensacola Bay eastward, including the sound sides and the bays, we could see significant water level rises.
3: Flash flooding is also likely, with up to 15 inches of rainfall possible, along with scattered tornadoes. Most businesses, schools, and government offices are closed as people seek safe shelter from the storm. Debbie Elliott, NPR News, Crestview, Florida.
2: President Trump has selected a new press secretary, Katie Zachariah. She'll succeed former press secretary Caroline Leavitt, who left the position in August. NPR's Deepa Shivaram has more.
5: Zachariah is a political commentator and an advisor with Trump's media and technology group, which runs Trump's social media site, Truth Social. She also briefly served as a spokesperson at the Department of Homeland Security. It's not clear when her first day in the role would be or when the first press briefing would be. Those briefings have largely been on hold since Leavitt left the position earlier this year. Trump's selection of a new press secretary comes as the president and his party are facing headwinds in the upcoming midterm elections. On social media, Trump says he's confident Zachariah will deliver, quote, strong results for our country, and calls her a loyal and brilliant supporter. Deepa Shivaram, NPR News, The White House.
2: The Nobel Peace Prize awarded to Navi Pillay has highlighted longstanding tensions between Israel and global institutions pledged to uphold international law. Pillay led an UN-backed investigation accusing Israel of genocide in Gaza, something it vehemently denies. She also led investigations into potential ICC charges against U.S. troops in Iraq and Afghanistan. Today, the Trump administration imposed new sanctions on the ICC. The administration believes the tribunal has become politicized and attempted to unfairly and illegally prosecute Americans and Israelis on war crimes charges. Recent surveys show Democrats ahead in key districts and states. NPR's Domenico Montanaro has more on how much these polls can really predict.
6: The only thing people need to know at this point is that the compass is certainly pointing in Democrats' direction. And that's really all you need to know from a horse race perspective. And that's because we are so expecting in our society such specificity out of polls when they're really not. They're kind of more of a fuzzy target with a margin of error.
2: NPR's Domenico Montanaro reporting. U.S. stock market finished its record-setting week with more gains. This is NPR.
7: This is OPB. I'm Jason Sauls. Oregon's second-largest school district is recommending the closure of 6 elementary schools. Elizabeth Miller has details.
8: Earlier this week, Portland Public Schools announced a plan to close as many as 14 schools. Now, Salem-Keizer is announcing a plan to close 6 elementary schools in fall 2027. Superintendent Andrea Castaneda says it's a result of a declining birth rate, which leads to fewer students enrolling in school.
9: We would have to actually sort of reverse declining birth rate in order to change this. And so sometimes institutions have to respond to the reality around them and do it with as much care and empathy as possible.
8: Castaneda is presenting the plan at Tuesday's board meeting. The board will finalize their decision in December. Elizabeth Miller, OPB.
7: A Department of Energy employee from Washington was indicted on Wednesday for attempting to provide support to a terrorist organization. Eric Bangle from our news partner, Northwest Public Broadcasting, reports.
10: Ashton Hamed El-Abadi, a Navy veteran from Richland, stands accused of trying to help the Houthis. The Iran-backed rebel group has taken control of much of Yemen. The Trump administration designated the group a foreign terrorist organization. The prosecution argued that El-Abadi is a flight risk and that an explosive chemical found on El-Abadi's property suggests he is a potential danger to the community. A judge decided that El-Abadi will remain in custody while his case plays out. El-Abadi's temporary defense attorney reminded the court that his client is presumed innocent until proven guilty. A conviction would carry up to 20 years in prison. In Walla Walla, I'm Eric Bangle.
7: Oregon State Senator Christine Drazen reported $1 million from the Republican Governors Association on Thursday. It's the largest single donation to Drazen's campaign so far this year. The money may help her candidacy stay financially competitive in what is considered a close race for governor. Up until this point, some of Drazen's top supporters have been Oregon realtors, automobile dealers, and timber industry officials. You are listening to news from OPB. Find more news online at opb.org.
11: 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John Ludwig Taylor solves murder cases like a game of chess in this BritBox original mystery. 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
12: 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I'm Elsa Chang in Culver City, California.
13: And I'm Juana Summers in Montgomery, Alabama, where this memory looms over the upcoming midterms.
14: Your orders to disperse, go home, or go to your church. This march will not continue.
13: Bloody Sunday in 1965, when officers violently chased, beat, and gassed hundreds of peaceful protesters marching for the right to vote, including children.
1: I was the youngest 8-year-old on the Bloody Sunday march in Selma, Alabama.
13: That's Cheyenne Webb Christberg, who's still a voting rights activist.
1: My most memorable moments during that struggle was first having to meet Dr. Martin Luther King Jr., who really gave me the drive to become that disobedient child.
13: Earlier this year, she rallied here in Montgomery at the State House when Republicans wanted to revert to a congressional map that favored their party, a change made possible after the Supreme Court weakened the Voting Rights Act that Cheyenne and so many others had fought for in the 60s.
15: We gotta what?
16: We gotta
15: what?
13: And she's connected with multiple generations of voters.
1: With Tyler, this young man captured my attention some years ago. Evan, I knew his parents. I kept my eyes on him, even up until this day.
13: She means 45-year-old attorney Evan Milligan and 19-year-old college student Tyler Jerome Adams. It's the first election year that Tyler's been old enough to vote.
17: The South has been extremely racist for as long as people can remember. So knowing that I am being able to do something that so many people fought for, it was just thrilling for me.
13: And Evan Milligan was a lead plaintiff in the 2023 Supreme Court case, Allen versus Milligan, that forced Alabama to add a second majority black district. But now the state has reverted to a map that Republicans say doesn't consider race, but instead reflects Alabama's partisan Republican majority. Undoing the change Evan and others pushed for, too.
18: What keeps me going, despite heartbreak and disappointment, or losing friends because of quality life issues. It's just my connection to the struggle sometimes is all I feel like I really have.
13: At the Civil Rights Memorial Center, under a massive photo of the march Dr. King led from Selma to Montgomery, I sat with these three generations of voting rights activists. I started with two crucial questions. How worried are they about losing representation in Washington, D.C.? And can their current member of Congress, Democrat Shamari Figures, win re-election now?
18: I worry about it. I worry that he might lose his seat, for sure.
1: Well, we already know that they're out to get us. And certainly, even with the redistricting of his district, and that's even more reason why, you know, all of us have to play a significant role in trying to push this vote every day.
15: When you say they are out to get us, who is they?
1: They are our leaders, starting from the top.
19: I mean, the top, you mean the president of the United States.
1: The president of the United States of America and many Republicans who are following his leadership.
15: We came here to Montgomery, Alabama, and specifically wanted to come to the 2nd Congressional District because it's been at the center of a national story over parties drawing and redrawing voting maps. And as it stands right now, the Supreme Court has upheld Republican-drawn maps in your state, which had previously been ruled that they were intentionally discriminatory. How are you guys feeling? What are you hearing from people in your lives about all of this?
1: Well, much of it I'm saddened by. You know, being a little girl back in the 60s when we were fighting for our right to vote. And here we are again in 2026 dealing with all of those corruptive, racist elements that are trying to rob particular African Americans and poor people of their right to vote. And it saddens me because from time to time we have seen no integrity in this election process.
17: For me, with the people in my life, we also feel like there's no one out there to advocate for us in a way where this map was intentionally racist. So now we know that the state legislature is not going to protect us. And then the Supreme Court backs up the state legislature, reinforcing that we don't have any protections, essentially. So it's no other choice but to go vote. So, yeah, that is what I'm hearing from a lot of my peers, a lot of young leaders all across the South.
18: This is Evan. I think the way I would be able to assess that would be looking at voter turnout. And we had a primary, and our voter turnout here in Montgomery County was up, I believe, to 30% compared to 24%. Or 25% 2 years ago. It's not where we need in order to have a popular movement that can really outcompete those who are interested in rolling back the gains of the civil rights movement. And how we get there is sort of the thing that all of us are constantly banging our heads on the wall and just trying any and everything to figure out.
15: As we have this conversation, we're just about a month out from Election Day. What are some of the big issues for each of you this year?
17: Gas prices. You might as well. I mean, when I first started driving, a full tank in my car was $20. So now it's $50. And now that I'm in college, $50 to fill up my car. So, yeah, gas prices for me.
1: I would say cost, corruption, health care. I think those are primarily some very important issues.
18: This is Evan. For me, the main issue right now is survival, and particularly survival of Black people in the Southeast region of this country. I'm concerned about the breakdown of the rule of law preventing state governments and far-right groups from violently attacking our communities even more blatantly than has happened throughout the history of this country. And I would like to see people occupying interstates, harbors, ports, railways until there's a constitutional amendment guaranteeing the right of all American citizens of voting age to vote and have their vote counted.
15: Do you worry about this being a fair and free election?
17: Of course. Of course I would. With the current state that our president is in right now, of course I worry about this being a fair and free election. He will do anything as he has done, say anything as he has proved to us to get his point across that Republicans need to keep Congress. I mean, he incited a whole riot. So I worry about it all the time.
15: We've talked about the fact that many of you feel like, as it stands right now, the voting process doesn't have a lot of integrity. If Congressman Figures keeps a seat, if he wins re-election, will that feel like a victory? What will that tell you? What will that show you?
1: I think in a real sense, that's a victory won if he wins, and we're hoping for that. And I think that would be another step towards giving others hope in this process. I wouldn't doubt Shamari's figure's integrity after he would have won this race.
15: We specifically wanted to bring the three of you together because you represent three different generations of voters. For each of you, what is something that you admire about how another generation pursues politics?
1: I can tell you this, and I just finished telling you this, Tyler, earlier. This young man represents the activism, the intellect, and progressiveness of many young people across this country. And we got to keep them involved in the process.
17: Thank you so much. This is Tyler. I love the tenacity that Ms. Christberg's generation had. You know, in my generation, a lot of what you see is social media activism. But I love the getting the field, getting boots on the ground approach. That is one thing. If I was there, I definitely would have been out there. That is one thing that I admire so much about Ms. Christberg's generation.
15: Evan, what's something you admire about how another generation pursues politics?
18: I guess I love Black people being alive in any form or fashion, especially politically. So I think, you know, the beauty of Tyler's generation is, as much as we, I guess, maybe look down on them for how much they're online, their communication skills are very advanced because of that. And there are things that, like, they know about themselves and they know how to talk about that I didn't really have language for until I was in my 30s.
15: And Cheyenne, you're a voter at the table with the most experience. What is something that you hope people like Tyler, other young people like him, remember and hold on to in this moment?
1: I would hope that young people, first and foremost, would never give up. It must be a continuation of great training for our young people politically, economically, socially, all of the above, in a very nonviolent way that Dr. King used. If no young people is not too young to get involved in some form or fashion. And I just want to say to both of these young men, I love what you all are doing, what you have done, and I'm just so proud of you. Keep pushing.
15: Cheyenne, Evan, Tyler, thank you all so much for being here.
1: Thank you. Thank you so very much.
17: Thank you so much.
18: Thank you.
15: That was Tyler Jerome Adams, Evan Milligan, and Cheyenne Webb Christberg. We spoke about the impact of redistricting in Montgomery, Alabama. Our midterms coverage will continue across NPR through election night and after results are in.
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0: From the Susan Hammer Studio at OPB, this is All Things Considered. I'm Crystal Lagori. Oregon's second largest school district is recommending the closure of six elementary schools in 2027. Salem-Keizer Public Schools has published a list of schools to close and will present their plan to the school board next week on Tuesday. The six schools are Brush College, Candelaria, Cummings, Englewood, Liberty, and Richmond. Salem-Keizer officials say they're closing schools because of declining enrollment and they can offer more services to, quote, fully enrolled schools. The school board plans to finalize their decision on school closures in December. By February, they'll approve school boundary changes to go along with the closures. In a powerful 7.7 magnitude earthquake struck Panama, collapsing buildings and prompting evacuations today. The quake occurred this morning in the Herrera province. Damage is concentrated in the central provinces with no reports so far of casualties. We've got more news as we head later into the evening, and you can find news anytime online at opb.org. Support for OPB comes from members. Thanks. And from Powell's Books, presenting the heartbeat of Wounded Knee author David Troyer and his new book, The Savage Mind, October 12th. Details at powells.com/events. The Trump administration is facing criticism for its plan to live stream the execution of a convicted murderer.
20: Public executions have typically been held in authoritarian countries to instill fear in the population and to show the power of the government.
0: The last public execution in the U.S. occurred in the 1930s. More on that story in 20 minutes when All Things Considered continues here on OPB.
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0: The last public execution in the U.S. occurred in the 1930s. More on that story in 20 minutes when All Things Considered continues here on OPB.
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1: 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I'm Elsa Chang.
2: And I'm Mary Louise Kelly. Oil companies are shutting down production in the Gulf of Mexico in anticipation of Hurricane Isaias. It's expected to make landfall later tonight, maybe early tomorrow morning. For member station Houston Public Media, Natalie Weber is here to tell us what this means for consumers. Hey, Natalie.
3: Hello.
2: Hi. So we've been talking on the show all week about how people are preparing for the hurricane, stocking up on food and water and sandbags, all sorts of stuff. We haven't focused yet on the hundreds of oil and gas platforms in the Gulf that are also getting ready. What do the preparations look like?
3: Sure. So oil companies really started preparing earlier this week, just like, many people. And they started evacuating their offshore production and drilling sites around Wednesday. But that really ramped up yesterday. So think companies like Shell, BP, and Chevron, they've all been monitoring the storm and are among those that have ordered evacuations. I spoke with Eric Melito. He's the president of the National Ocean Industries Association, which is an industry group for offshore energy companies. Mm-hmm. He says these companies are pretty used to storm preparation because hurricanes are kind of just a routine part of life in the Gulf.
4: We want to make sure that we're producing our energy out there, but at the same time, our industry knows we got to take breaks when you have these types of hurricanes come through.
3: So far, a little bit over a third of oil platforms in the Gulf have been evacuated. And that number is according to the Marine Minerals Administration, which is part of the Department of the Interior.
2: Interesting. A little over a third. Do we know, Natalie, how this could affect overall U.S. oil production?
3: Right. So according to federal estimates, the U.S. produces just under 14 million barrels of oil per day. Now, with the shutdown, the federal government shows that oil production in the Gulf has decreased by nearly 1.5 million barrels per day. That's about two-thirds of oil production in the Gulf, but kind of zooming back out, it's roughly 10% of total U.S. oil production.
2: So I know what people listening want to know next, which is, what about me? How does this affect gas prices at the pump and what I'm going to pay to fill up my car? Do we know?
3: You know, I think a lot of consumers are asking that question right now. Gas prices were already on the rise because of the U.S. and Israel's war with Iran. But I spoke with several energy experts who are optimistic that there won't be much of an impact on gas prices due to Hurricane Isaias. That's because the storm isn't really expected to hit Texas or even much of Louisiana, where a lot of U.S. refineries are located. But even so, Don Redman, who's a spokesperson for AAA Louisiana, says gas stations may choose to raise their prices slightly to make up for any losses during the storm. But he also did say that strict laws against profiteering will deter them from major price hikes.
5: They may have elevated price for a few weeks rather than increasing that price high, then all of a sudden have the state attorney general breathing down the neck, accusing them of profiteering.
3: He says major price hikes usually only happen when there's significant damage to refineries. But again, that's not really expected to happen with this hurricane.
2: And last thing, do we know how long the facilities that are shut down could stay shut down?
3: That really depends, again, on the impact of the storm. As of right now, Hurricane Isaias is expected to make landfall as a Category 3 hurricane, and that is, of course, a major storm. Now, when there aren't major power outages or damage caused by the hurricane, it usually takes about a week for these facilities to resume their operations.
2: Natalie Weber with Houston Public Media, thanks for your reporting.
3: Great speaking with you.
1: Leaked documents, a whistleblower, explosive revelations, and a secretive Facebook founding billionaire named Mark Zuckerberg.
6: People around here understand that when I say no, that's the end of the debate.
1: Filmmaker Aaron Sorkin's journalism drama, The Social Reckoning, is being billed not as a sequel, but as a companion piece to The Social Network, which won Sorkin a screenwriting Oscar 15 years ago. Critic Bob Mondello says it's different by design.
7: Early on, we see Wall Street Journal reporter Jeff Horwitz depicted as a boogeyman at a Facebook employee forum.
8: This is the Journal's new Facebook detective. He's not looking for trouble. He's hunting for it.
7: Employees are warned not to talk to this guy, though as played by the Bears' Jeremy Allen White, he seems less than tech savvy. He's late for his job interview because he doesn't know how to use

0: his rental car's GPS, and when quizzed...
1: Do you have an interest in social media?
2: Not even a little bit. Look, I'm an investigative reporter.
0: One who does the legwork and puts out feelers, and one of them reaches Facebook engineer Frances Haugen, who's not been able to get anyone at Facebook to listen to her, and turns to him...
3: I want to make something clear.
0: ...in frustration.
2: Okay.
3: I am here to help Facebook, not hurt it.
2: You send me a message. What would you like to talk about?
0: Frances shows him a viral Facebook post from an acquaintance who was once progressive, but...
3: Something changed.
4: Cops are being because I'm white.
3: I wanted to find out who radicalized my friend.
2: And?
3: We did.
0: She starts explaining how she knows that.
3: I ran classifiers on political groups where 30% of content hits multiple risk factors.
2: Hang on, I don't understand what you're saying.
3: Aren't you a tech reporter?
2: Ish.
3: Ish?
0: Played impatiently by Oscar winner Mikey Madison, Haugen lays out what she's learned about Facebook's internal studies and management decisions that emphasize profits over people.
3: Facebook wants you to stay on the site for as long as possible. And 2 years ago, the algorithm was changed.
5: We're trying to address hate speech, and we're going to amplify and turbocharge it.
0: Which, of course, has real-world consequences.
6: Anxiety, depression of teenage girls got worse as a result of time spent on the platform.
7: Senior leadership knows and is doing nothing.
0: Damning stuff, but it turns out Haugen's as clueless about journalism as Horwitz is about tech.
3: Why haven't you printed it?
2: Because you didn't give me a story, you told me a story. I want the internal documents. I want proof.
0: Filmmaker Aaron Sorkin could probably bring urgency to a cooking show, so this stuff is decently engaging, but he's clearly more invested when he's depicting Jeremy Strong's Mark Zuckerberg as a fatuous control freak, so socially inept he needs training sessions just to appear human.
8: These guys are counting on the next round of congressional testimony to make you likable, Mark.
9: I'm happy to lend a hand, but I think you're doomed.
0: From what we see in the sessions, he's right. The social reckoning fits right in with other fall films that portray tech billionaires as jerks or worse. Sorkin is all about doing that with language. He pokes fun at a memo in which Facebook employees pledged to be conscious when they meant conscientious, and his characters are forever splitting linguistic hairs.
10: I'm a free speech absolutist, so accept where there's
11: you
10: imminent harm.
11: You can't say absolutist and accept
10: where
11: in the same.
10: There's
11: with the new optimization, the fire hose of bad information you are injecting into the air supply is becoming jet-powered. Harm, I promise you, is imminent.
0: Sorkin's verbal pyrotechnics enliven some pretty flat filmmaking choices. Social reckoning looks like high-end television and is clearly designed as much to decry corporate irresponsibility as to entertain.
11: You're like a crossing guard standing in front of a school, but you're not doing anything with your arms, so the cars are just plowing down the children.
0: At one point, the film claims that 43% of adults get their news from Facebook. If you're listening to this review, you're presumably getting your news elsewhere, at least some of the time. Are you in the habit of getting it from movies?

0: 529, and there's still more from All Things Considered ahead here on OPB. I'm Crystal Liguori. Voters in the eastern Oregon city of LaGrande will see a local gas tax measure on their November ballot. If passed, it would fund much-needed repairs for local roads. With gas prices where they are, its supporters know it's an uphill battle, but
1: the roads are going to keep getting worse and worse if we don't take the time and the money.
0: The measure also mirrors a broader statewide debate on transportation and taxes. We'll take a deep dive into that in 15 minutes after the news on OPB, where support comes from our members. Thanks. And from Dick Hanna Dealerships, planting over 245,000 trees since 2007 with the Arbor Day Foundation on behalf of Dick Hanna customers. Dick Hanna Dealerships, believe in nice.
2: Data centers, taxes, law enforcement, and accountability. Those are some of the top issues this election cycle for voters east of the Cascade Mountains. I'm Bryce Dole. On this week's episode of OPB Politics Now, we'll explore what's defining this political moment in eastern and central Oregon. 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
3: Live from NPR News in Culver City, California, I'm Dwayne Brown. Hurricane Isaias is surging toward the Florida Panhandle and parts of coastal Alabama tonight as strong wind and rain picks up west along the Gulf Coast. From Mississippi Public Broadcasting, Elise Katrine Gregg has more.
4: Mississippi is west of the storm's expected track, but residents will still feel its effects and shelters are open in the coastal south. Here's Jackson County Emergency Management Director Earl Etheridge.
5: We do have people that are staying in both of the shelters that we have open currently. We're looking at maybe 40, 50 mile an hour winds later in the day tonight through the overnight hour up to about midnight with the winds diminishing. We're looking at minor storm surge of around 3 to 4 feet.
4: The storm is tracking farther east, meaning the impact on Mississippi may not be as bad. But storm surge could get up to 7 feet in some areas, and officials are urging folks to stay off the road. For NPR News, I'm Elise Katrine Gregg in Hattiesburg, Mississippi.
3: Authorities in Russia say they've lifted all public health restrictions following the death of a 28-year-old lab worker in Siberia. NPR's Charles Maines tells us the woman's death has raised concerns about a potential outbreak of plague or some other deadly pathogen.
6: Ever since the death of a female lab technician in Russia's Irkutsk region last week, Russian health authorities have insisted she succumbed to an unknown form of pneumonia rather than the plague. Irkutsk Governor Igor Kobzev all but declared that version final. Kobzev said the deceased lab technician had been vaccinated and was immune to the deadly pathogen she worked with. He also said thousands of tests found no evidence of infection among other lab workers and that life in Irkutsk would be going back to normal. Charles Baines, NPR News, Moscow.
3: Experts say the bacterium that causes plague naturally circulates among wild rodent populations in parts of Siberia, but human cases are rare. This is NPR News.
7: This is OPB. I'm Jason Sauls. This week, a paper mill operator in Southwest Washington asked a judge to dismiss one of the first lawsuits from the families of employees killed in a chemical spill. Eric Newman reports.
8: Attorneys for the Nippon Dynawave Packaging Company in Longview filed a motion to dismiss a lawsuit from Mackenzie Ammons. Her husband, Jared Ammons, was one of 11 employees killed when a chemical tank collapsed in May. The argument to dismiss the case comes from a more than century-old Washington state law. Joel Kaufman is with the University of Washington's Department of Environmental and Occupational Health Sciences. He says it's difficult for employees to sue when an incident is covered by the state's workers' compensation program.
9: Unless the employer has sort of knowledge that an injury is going to occur and willfully disregarded that knowledge, then they are immune from liability.
8: Workplace safety experts say such laws are common across the country. Eric Newman, OPB.
7: Oregon's second largest school district is recommending closure of six elementary schools in 2027. Salem-Keizer Public Schools has published a list of schools to close and will present their plan to the school board next week. The six schools are Brush College, Candelaria, Cummings, Inglewood, Liberty, and Richmond. Salem-Keizer officials say they are closing schools because of declining enrollment and that they can offer more services to, quote, fully enrolled schools. The school board plans to finalize their decision on school closures in December. By February, they'll approve school boundary changes to go along with the closures. This week, the Urban League of Portland released a summary of its latest State of Black Oregon report. It examines how Black Oregonians have fared across a range of measures over recent years. The report found persistent challenges in education. Those include declining math and English proficiency, lower numbers of Black teachers, and limited access to early intervention services for students with families. Jasmine Waugh led the study for the Urban League.
10: So as a teacher, I really care about the education outcomes, and part of that is how do we support Black students, both that have additional needs and that don't.
7: The report also found a substantial increase in civic engagement among Black Oregonians, such as more political representation in the state legislature and a rise in voter registration. Waugh said the full report will be released next month. 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
11: 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From DuckDuckGo, introducing Duck.ai, where users can ask AI privately, from the simple questions to the sensitive ones. 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
12: This is All Things Considered from NPR News. I'm Elsa Chang in Culver City, California.
13: And I'm Mary Louise Kelly in Washington. The Pentagon says a former Army psychiatrist who killed 13 people at Fort Hood back in 2009 will be executed by firing squad at that same base. And it says the proceedings will be live streamed. The U.S. has not held a public execution since the 1930s, as NPR's Rachel Treisman reports.
14: Nidal Hassan has sat on military death row since 2013. His case returned to the spotlight earlier this week when the Pentagon announced that President Trump had approved his death by firing squad. The Pentagon says that will happen on December 3rd at Fort Hood, the site of Hassan's 2009 mass shooting. Here's Defense Secretary Pete Hegseth talking to Real America's Voice on Thursday.
15: We're going to do it on a Thursday. We're going to do it at 1 o'clock, which is when he did it. And it's going to be soldiers with rifles executing the firing squad.
14: And Hegseth wants people to see for themselves.
15: And we'll make sure that people are able to watch it, that it's public, because people need to understand that this is there's serious consequences for these types of things.
14: The Pentagon confirmed to NPR that it plans to live stream the execution, but there are few details and lots of questions.
16: There's a lot here that we need to unpack to understand what they will plan to do in the future.
14: Robin Maher leads the nonprofit Death Penalty Information Center. She says Hassan could still seek habeas corpus relief in federal court, which could delay his execution by years. Even then,
16: we're not aware of any regulation or historical precedent for a military execution to be made widely available to the public.
14: The U.S. military hasn't carried out an execution at all since 1961, and the last time it did so by firing squad was during World War II, when it shot a soldier who had deserted in Europe. Here's Hegseth again.
15: Well, I kind of like the mentality we had in World War II, which was when?
14: The last high-profile public execution in the U.S. happened in Kentucky in 1936, when a Black man was hanged for raping a white woman. People camped out to see it, and vendors sold snacks.
17: And 20,000 people showed up in Owensboro, Kentucky, to watch that spectacle.
14: Michael Radlett is a University of Colorado Boulder sociology professor who studies capital punishment. It became a national story and embarrassment for the state. Kentucky outlawed public executions 2 years later. There hasn't been one in the U.S. since. Though Oklahoma City bomber Timothy McVeigh's lethal injection in 2001 was shown on closed-circuit telecast to relatives of some victims.
17: Like getting rid of the guillotine. When it's gone, it's gone. There's no serious discussion about bringing it back.
14: Radlett says public executions are no longer widely seen as effective crime deterrents. Marr says today they happen largely in authoritarian countries like Iran and China.
16: It's to show the power and strength of the government to take the life of one of its citizens.
14: The UN Human Rights Office warned Friday that live streaming an execution could amount to torture. Lawmakers on both sides of the aisle have criticized Hegseth's plan, and the U.S. Conference of Catholic Bishops is urging him to reconsider.
16: I don't think anybody wants to see an execution turned into a reality TV-based event.
14: Vice President J.D. Vance told reporters on Friday that it's not clear what will actually come to pass. But if the execution is live-streamed, he said, he will not be watching. Rachel Treisman, NPR News.
12: The beverage aisle at the grocery store is kind of wild these days. It's filled with seltzers and sodas and energy drinks, all with futuristic fonts and bright colors. So, Planet Money's Jeff Guo wondered why and where are these new drinks even coming from. Here's what he found.
18: There is a laboratory in Louisville, Kentucky, where all along the walls, the shelves are stacked with thousands of these little brown bottles.
19: We're looking at some different essential oils, some different aroma chemicals that are part of all different kinds of flavors.
18: Tom Gibson is the chief flavorist at a company called Flavor Man. Behind the scenes, they are the ones secretly designing beverages for a lot of the brands that you may have heard of. And here in Tom's lab, I learned why we're seeing so many weird new flavors these days. You know, like acai, dragonberry, cosmic vibe. He told me 10, 20 years ago, a lot of the aroma chemicals on the shelves here didn't exist on the market. But now, Tom is able to combine these new flavor components in a bunch of interesting ways. For instance, he says some of the tastiest fruit flavors often contain unexpected notes. He opened one of the bottles for me to smell.
20: Oh my God, no!
21: Come on, that's not that bad.
20: This is so
21: bad. That's level one.
20: This is like stinky cheese.
21: Isn't that nice, though?
20: No, it is not nice.
21: What flavor do you think this might go into that would be fantastic?
18: Tom says this aroma I was smelling is a key component in milks and cheeses. Also shows up in sweat and vomit. But also,
21: you might find it a little bit in, like, say, a ripe berry. When you're eating strawberry in the morning, perhaps you're getting a little bit of that.
20: And so if that weren't there, then the berry flavor might be...
21: meh. Yeah,
20: just be flat.
21: Yeah, it's kind of flat.
18: Tom says every year, scientists are discovering new interesting flavor compounds, new building blocks for him to play with. That's thanks to new scientific techniques and new kinds of flavor analyzing machines. But it's not just a lot of new flavors that we're seeing in the beverage aisle. There are also a lot of new types of beverages now. You know, the protein seltzers, the carbonated teas, those really popular fiber gut health sodas. Kristen Wemmer is the chief technical officer at Flavor Man. She is in charge of developing a lot of these new types of beverages. She let us taste one of her recent projects.
22: This one is a really cool one that we just finished. It is a hydration broth, a sports broth.
18: What?
22: Right?
18: This drink was yellow, like brownish Gatorade yellow. And it was sweet.
20: It's I don't know how to describe this. It's pineapple flavored.
22: Tropical. There's beef broth in it.
20: No. Aren't you drinking beef broth right now?
22: Yeah.
20: Pineapple
22: it's great that you don't even know.
18: The beverage industry keeps inventing new types of beverages because it's trying to invent new reasons for us to buy beverages. And this strategy has worked. Americans are now spending more money on beverages than ever before. As for why all this is happening now, that has to do with how the business of beverages itself has changed. David Defoe founded Flavor Man back in the 90s. He says back then, it used to be really hard for startups to get into the beverage industry.
23: In the old days, as I call it, it was dominated by big companies. It was really just Coke and Pepsi for soft drinks.
18: There especially weren't a lot of options for getting your drink manufactured. But then, around the 2010s...
23: all of a sudden, you know, there were all these small breweries popping up all over.
20: The microbreweries,
23: the brew pubs.
18: There were thousands of these new craft beer microbreweries, and a lot of them were happy to rent out their bottling or canning lines for small jobs, even more so now that people are drinking less alcohol. So, Dave says, there are now plenty of places, not just microbreweries, who are willing to do a small run for a new drink startup. So,
23: the barrier to entry has lowered significantly.
18: And when barriers to entry fall, What we consumers get is more variety, more choices, and in this case, some interesting new sodas. Jeff Guo, NPR News.
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0: This is OPB. I'm Crystal Liguori. The city of La Grande has proposed a local gas tax in the November election. If passed, money from the tax would stay within city limits to fix local roads famous for their potholes. But the debate happening in this eastern Oregon town mirrors a much broader statewide conversation, one that's shaping the race for Oregon governor. Monica Carrillo-Casas reports.
1: A La Grande city bus rattles and shakes over bumps and potholes with Cheryl Hubbard behind the wheel of her usual route.
2: This is now one of my worst roads.
1: To fix up its roads, La Grande has proposed a local 5 cent per gallon gas tax that would last 5 years. Bus driver Hubbard is not on board.
2: I think it's overstepping. All they're doing, I think, is pushing more and more of the seniors not being able to afford to survive.
1: And La Grande's local debate offers a microcosm of forces shaping who will be Oregon's next governor. The eastern Oregon city of 13,000 has tried and failed to pass a gas tax before. On a much larger scale, so has incumbent Democratic Governor Tina Kotek. She and fellow Democrats backed raising the statewide gas tax by 6 cents. A large majority of Oregon voters rejected that this year. Kotek's Republican opponent, State Senator Christine Drazen, has seized upon the rebuke as an advantage in a tight race. At our first debate with Kotek, hosted by KVAL, Drazen took aim.
5: This is another example of failed leadership, where we have another agency that's a train wreck.
1: Drazen has promised to freeze Oregon's gas tax. At the debate, Kotek defended her record with a bipartisan appeal.
24: We all need safe roads and bridges to travel, to move things, to get to where we need to go.
1: She says her focus is to make sure the Oregon Department of Transportation makes up a $200 million budget shortfall that will lead to scaling back on highway projects across the state. A September poll commissioned by OPB found these two candidates are in a dead heat. The poll also found nearly 9 out of 10 likely voters agreed it's a priority to maintain and repair existing roads, highways, and bridges. But 73% said raising gas taxes was a poor way to go about it. Top of mind for most likely voters in Oregon? Affordability and the cost of living.
25: Because we already have expensive gas here.
1: At a recent public meeting about the gas tax proposed in La Grande, local sentiments reflected these trends. Residents like Frida McDonald agreed the city's roads need fixing.
26: I can't even go out and walk even in the daytime because I don't trust myself with some of the potholes.
1: But she won't be voting in favor of increasing taxes. Being on a fixed income, she says, she just can't afford it. The backers of La Grande's gas tax know it's a long shot. But with the state in a transportation funding crisis, cities have to come up with their own solutions, says Public Works Director Kyle Carpenter.
27: If there's no new revenue sources, then basically you end up with a whole bunch of potholes and trying to do whatever you can to cobble together a street that people can still get around on.
1: He says ODOT's troubles have rippled into the local community by forcing the city to dial back its road maintenance. This has spurred elected officials like La Grande City Councilor Marianne Meisner to back the local gas tax, even if it's unpopular.
28: The roads are going to keep getting worse and worse if we don't take the time and the money.
1: La Grande voters rejected a gas tax in 2016. Last year, 9 out of 10 voters in the county voted to overturn the statewide gas tax hike Kotek backed. Meisner says she hopes this time the outcome will be different and that people who can't afford it cope by driving less or riding the bus more. Only a couple passengers were aboard Hubbard's route on a recent day. She says that's typical.
2: because I do get a lot of the repeats, say that they're glad that they don't have to pay for gas or insurance or the upkeep of a car. You know, vehicles are expensive.
1: The bus driver doesn't know what the big picture solution to transportation funding should be, but she does know the bottom line for her household. It costs her family about $200 to fill up their own car and a truck. They already drive less to make it work. She says if she could, she'd prefer to just use a horse and buggy. Meanwhile, LeGrand's public works director says that without more funding from somewhere, the city might need to revert some roads from pavement back to gravel. Monica Carrillo Casas, OPB, LeGrand.
0: $5.49 and still on the way on OPB, the Nobel Peace Prize has been awarded to a South African lawyer who started her career defending Nelson Mandela and lately who's warned of threats to the rule of law.
3: This worsening reality is particularly visible with the attacks on the International Criminal Court.
0: That story to wrap up the last 10 minutes of All Things Considered tonight on OPB, where support comes from members and from Portland Business Journal's Corporate Philanthropy Awards, celebrating the power of giving. PortlandBusinessJournal.com/events. 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
13: This is All Things Considered from NPR News. I'm Mary Louise Kelly.
12: And I'm Elsa Chang. A South African lawyer who began her career defending Nelson Mandela and fighting apartheid has been awarded this year's Nobel Peace Prize. At 85, Navi Pillay is being recognized for a lifetime defending human rights and strengthening international law, which the Nobel Committee says is now under threat. The announcement came just hours before the Trump administration imposed sanctions on the International Criminal Court, an institution that the president has long criticized and where Pillay used to work. Kate Bartlett in Johannesburg has more.
4: Last year's Nobel Peace Prize winner, Venezuelan opposition politician Maria Corina Machado, famously gave her prize to President Trump, who has often said he deserves to win it. This year's winner, Navi Pillay, joked she could follow suit.
3: Thank you very much. Thank you very much. If you clap a little bit more, I may share this prize with Trump.
4: But all jokes aside, Nobel Committee Chair Jorgen Watne-Friedenes said Pillay had been awarded the prize for her major role in establishing the global legal order, which he said was now under attack.
6: The institutions that uphold international law is under tremendous pressure, sanctions, and attack. In the world we are living in, with more conflicts than in a long time.
4: Fittingly for a woman who's dedicated her life to bringing war criminals to justice, Pillay learned she had won while attending a conference in Nuremberg, Germany, where top Nazis were tried after the Holocaust. In remarks to the press, she echoed the Nobel Committee's warning about threats to the legal order.
3: This worsening reality is particularly visible with the attacks on the International Criminal Court.
4: Hours after her remarks, in an announcement that had been long anticipated, U.S. Secretary of State Marco Rubio said the U.S. was imposing sanctions on the War Crimes Tribunal in The Hague, calling it a rogue court.
7: America never joined the court. We don't need that court, and we don't want it.
4: President Trump has long railed against the ICC, which has issued arrest warrants for Russia's Vladimir Putin related to the invasion of Ukraine, and Israel's Prime Minister Benjamin Netanyahu over the war in Gaza. Netanyahu slammed Pillay's Peace Prize win in a statement on Friday because she recently oversaw a UN commission report that concluded Israel had committed genocide in Gaza, a charge Israel denies. Netanyahu said the Nobel Committee had, quote, lost its moral compass. But her home country, South Africa, applauded Pillay's milestone.
8: Congratulations to her because she's the fifth South African to receive the Nobel Prize and the first woman.
4: South Africa's new ambassador to Washington, Ralph Meyer, was among those celebrating the achievement. Pillay joins fellow South African laureates Albert Luthuli and Archbishop Desmond Tutu, as well as Nelson Mandela and F.W. de Klerk, who shared the prize in 1993 for their role in ending apartheid.
8: We as South Africans are very, very proud of her. Nabi Pali made us very proud.
4: Meyer told NPR she was a product of the South African legal order that was established at the start of democracy following the end of apartheid. Bit Pillay's award comes amid a diplomatic low point between the US and South Africa. President Trump has falsely accused the government of persecuting its white minority and criticized its genocide case against Israel. Kate Bartlett, NPR News, Johannesburg.
13: On stage at a political rally in Nebraska on Monday, President Trump was wearing what he pretty much always wears, dark suit, white shirt, solid tie. But at one point he stopped, stood still, opened his suit jacket wide and flashed the lining. Well, cameras clicked and they captured the tag stitched into that glossy blue lining, Joseph A. Bank. President Trump, a billionaire wearing an affordable suit. Among those intrigued was Jacob Gallagher, fashion reporter at the New York Times. He's on the line from the New York Times newsroom. Hey there, Jacob.
9: Hi.
13: Hi. All right, so for people who are not into menswear, not familiar with the brand, describe Joseph A. Bank.
9: It's funny that you say not into menswear because Joseph A. Bank is one of those brands that if you're not at all into clothes, you might still know because they are kind of ubiquitous.
13: They're at your neighborhood mall often.
9: Yeah, exactly, exactly. They're probably not far from where a lot of your listeners are sitting. There's a Joseph A. Bank chain or location somewhere, and they sell pretty much what you would call an affordable suit, a cheaper suit. Mm-hmm. They sit on the kind of budget end of the suiting market. That's to say they sell for around $500, I would say, is kind of the medium price of a Joseph A. Bank suit. The suit that Trump was wearing appeared to be from its traveler line, which is right in that kind of $500, $600 price range, depending on when you check the Joseph A. Bank store or website, because they are the kind of brand that always seems to be running some kind of sale.
13: Okay, so nothing wrong with a discounted, nothing wrong with an affordable suit. But in the past, President Trump has talked about wearing suits from Italian company Brioni. Their suits would cost, what, something like 10 times that and higher.
9: Yeah, just about 10 times that right now. Trump, for years and through his spokespeople, would say that he wore Brioni, or sometimes there was a tailor in Brooklyn, Martin Greenfield. He was a custom tailor who dressed a number of presidents. Uh-huh. We were always told this, kind of, but, you know, obviously there's not much evidence of him flashing his jacket then to show that they were Brioni.
13: You have a great line in your piece that I'm quoting you. If Brioni is a 2-Michelin-star meal, Joseph A. Bank is fast food.
9: Yeah. And that's really kind of the point here is it's not like this is the Joseph A. Bank suit is bad. It's, you know, it'll do the job, so to speak. But it is just quite a different class of suit than what he wore in the past.
13: In your story, you raise a question which boils down to, was this political messaging? We're in a hot election season, elections are upon us, and affordability is very much on voters' minds.
9: I think that that could absolutely be a part of this. And it's funny because in spite of it being more affordable, I wouldn't say, and this might be splitting hairs, that it's Trump presenting himself in a man of the people kind of way, because obviously, a lot of people in America don't wear suits at all right now. At a Trump rally, there's pretty much always one guy wearing a suit. It's Trump. And that's kind of it. But I also do think that what it does probably boil down to is more so that Joseph A. Bank is a very conservative looking suit. It's a very traditional cut. It's a larger cut. Going back decades, he's really dressed in a very conservative businessman manner from the 1980s.
13: No Italian flash here. Okay, Jacob, are you ready for the most important question?
9: Sure.
13: How did the president look? Did he pull off the Joseph A. Bank suit?
9: I think Trump at this point, that fit of suit is what clearly he likes. It's obviously not kept up with the times, but I would say in regards to how Trump looks, he looks standard Trump. And that means it's a bit of a bigger fit. It's a bit boxier and there's really no shape or cut to it, but it's what you expect him to look like at this point.
13: Jacob Gallagher, he covers fashion and style for the New York Times. Thank you.
9: Thank you very much.
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0: And that's it tonight for All Things Considered, but stay with us later for Marketplace. When a doctor and an insurer can't agree over the price of a medical bill, the case often goes to arbitration, but who pays that bill? We'll find out tonight at 6:30 on Marketplace on KOPBFM Portland, KOABFM Bend, KRBM FM Pendleton, KOBK FM Baker City, KTVR FM LeGrand, KOGLFM Glen Eden Beach, KOAPFM Lakeview, KTMKFM Tillamook, KOTDFM The Dalles, KOBN FM Burns, KOPB AM Eugene, KOACAM Corvallis, KOAC FM Astoria, KHRV FM Hood River, KETP FM Enterprise, KOJD FM John Day, and worldwide at opb.org. Jason Sauls produced today's show. I'm Crystal Liguori. Have a great weekend. We'll see you right back here on Monday.
10: Rumor has it Miley's going to play the Super Bowl halftime show. But the Super Bowl halftime show isn't until Valentine's Day 2027. Started to cry. Even so, there's tons of speculation about the big game and the big game's halftime entertainment because that's just how big the NFL is. The last several Super Bowls are the most viewed television events in United States history. 9 of the 10 most watched television broadcasts last year were NFL games. The league is an unstoppable money-making machine that Forbes says is worth about $300 billion. So why is it investing in flag football, of all things? And why does it want you to play it? We're going to ask on Today Explained from Vox. Go Bills!
14: Live from NPR News in Washington, I'm Ryland Barton. People on the Gulf Coast are being urged to take shelter as Hurricane Isaias barrels ahead. It's the first hurricane of an unusually quiet Atlantic season. NPR's Sergio Martinez Beltran's in Pensacola, Florida.
15: Conditions in the Florida Panhandle have quickly deteriorated. The wind has picked up. The rain is becoming more intense in this area. State officials have said they're hoping that it will weaken by the time it hits the shore. Governor DeSantis said the state has prepared to respond to it as a major hurricane. Sergio Martinez Beltran, NPR News, Pensacola, Florida.
14: Ukraine's President Volodymyr Zelensky says the White House's decision to lift sanctions on Russian diesel will only prolong the war. NPR's Joanna Kakissis reports that President Trump announced the deal after speaking with Russian President Vladimir Putin.
16: Trump's decision to lift sanctions on Russian diesel is the White House's latest attempt to lower fuel prices, which have risen sharply since the U.S. war on Iran. In a voice message to reporters, Zelensky slams Trump's decision as weak and says Russia will make billions. That means more money for this war, more money to inflict suffering on us, he said. It only feeds Putin and gives him the ability to keep fighting. Ukraine's negotiating team is in Florida trying to restart peace talks. Zelensky says the team is being used as, quote, a smokescreen. Joanna Kakissis, NPR News, Kyiv.
14: Senior ICE official Marcos Charles says federal officers shot and wounded a Dominican man in New York yesterday because they believed their lives were in danger. ICE officers shot 28-year-old Oscar Belgal in the neck while he was driving with his 5-year-old son. DHS says the officers didn't see the child. Vice President J.D. Vance expressed doubts today about the Pentagon's plan to live stream the firing squad execution of Fort Hood shooter Nidal Malik Hassan.
17: I hope that people don't forget that this is a guy who brutally murdered a lot of innocent people.
5: Now, that said, I mean, look, if it's ultimately live streamed, I'm not going to be watching it.
14: Hassan killed 13 people and injured 32 others during a mass shooting at Fort Hood Army Base in Texas. The U.S. has not conducted a public execution since the 1930s. Public executions are rare globally. Only Iran and Afghanistan carried out public executions last year. Families headed by someone aged 75 or older are now America's wealthiest, while the youngest families saw their wealth decline in the past 3 years. That's according to the Federal Reserve's Survey of Consumer Finances. It underscores how robust stock market gains have made wealthier American families even richer since the survey conducted every 3 years was last completed in 2022. This is NPR News.
17: This is OPB. I'm Jason Sauls. Two longtime officers from the Clackamas County Sheriff's Office are squaring off in November's election to be the county's top cop. Holly Bartholomew reports.
18: Brad O'Neill and James Rhodes both hope to finish out the remaining 2 years of Sheriff Angela Brandenburg's four-year term. Brandenburg retired unexpectedly in July. The county commission brought Rhodes out of retirement to fill in as interim sheriff. He previously served 26 years with the sheriff's office. O'Neill's tenure is just as long. He's worked at the sheriff's office since 1999. Both Rhodes and O'Neill said their first priority, if elected, will be to help the county pass a renewal of its public safety levy. Voters rejected a levy renewal and increase in May. O'Neill has support from the last two Clackamas County sheriffs. Rhodes has the backing of the union representing local deputies. Holly Bartholomew, OPB.
17: The F-35 is coming to Klamath Falls, Oregon. Justin Higginbottom from our news partner Jefferson Public Radio reports on the beginning of a new mission for the airbase.
19: The Air Force has finally selected Kingsley Field to host a training program for the next generation fighter jet. That selection follows years of environmental review. Klamath County Commissioner Kelly Minty says the decision guarantees an important economic driver for the region.
20: Breathing a sigh of relief is an understatement. This would have been catastrophic if the community did not secure a new mission.
19: The base will require new infrastructure to host up to 24 jets, pilots, and support staff. For decades, Kingsley Field was the primary training base for the F-15 Eagle. The future of the Oregon National Guard base was in question after the military began transitioning to newer models. The first F-35s are expected to arrive in Klamath Falls this summer. I'm Justin Higginbottom in Ashland.
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2: Tuknee Nguyen covers sports for the Los Angeles Times, and we cut straight to the chase with her. 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
3: And the NFL has a vested interest in the success of flag football because more people who are interested in flag football, at least the NFL is hoping, means more people will be interested in the NFL and tackle football as a whole.
7: Data shows that if you play the game, you are more likely to be a lifelong fan. 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
3: They're really promoting on a grassroots level more. So if you're an adult and you're just watching games on a Sunday, you might not see a lot of flag football. You might see a few commercials here and there.
8: If you talk to someone who's never watched flag football, you show them a game, they're like, oh, wow, I didn't know that y'all could ball like that.
9: NFL Flag. Chase something.
3: But maybe if you're a parent or if you're a kid who's interested in playing football, there are a lot of teams in basically every market that sponsor flag football clinics.
10: Las Vegas Raiders aren't just preparing for their own season. They're helping build the future of girls flag football.
11: This year's Inspire Flag Football All-Stars received official uniforms, headgear, and gloves from the Raiders.
12: There's so much work that the NFL's 32 clubs have been doing on the ground, in the communities, to grow flag football.
13: What I want people to know is we really are committed to the longevity of this sport. This is not a flash in the pan. This is something that we're really committed to supporting.
3: The NFL was really involved in the promotion and inclusion of flag football in the Olympics, so they were a big force in advocating to add flag football to the Olympics. So there's a lot of involvement of the NFL in the promotion of flag, but maybe some of it's a little bit more behind the scenes and not necessarily always in the forefront on a Sunday when you're tuning in to watch a game.
2: So, I mean, help people understand really what the NFL is after here, because it feels almost like if FIFA had been like kind of on the side promoting rugby the entire time during the World Cup, because these are two pretty distinct sports, right? Like, flag football does not really look like NFL football.
3: Well, not really. I mean, it kind of does. I think for the NFL, they honestly just see an opportunity to make a little extra money on the side. Does the NFL need more money? Probably not. They're doing fine on their own right now. But do they want more money? Yeah. Yeah. And so in that case, do they want flag football? Yes. So I think the NFL is looking at like football is like, okay, maybe you don't like tackle football. Maybe you grew tired of it. Maybe it's too much for you, but we'll have a second option for you if you're interested, is kind of their plan and their hope that they'll kind of like surround us with football on every side.
2: When we talk about people getting tired of tackle football, I mean, there was this recent study that got published that said one in four NFL players have developed brain trauma, and the numbers might likely be higher. We just don't know yet because we don't find out until people die.
14: It's the force of the blow, and it's not even the frequency. It's the force of the blow that's really the predictor here.
15: The majority of these head impacts happen during practice. So by reducing contact, it can improve safety at all levels of football here.
2: Does that have something to do with people getting tired of tackle football? At least maybe playing it recreationally or signing their kids up?
3: I think that's been part of the forecasted kind of downturn of football.
16: What happens to the supply of future football players? We went through that 15 years ago.
2: Yeah.
16: There was a reduction in participation in youth football. But it's a supply of high quality, capable professional football players starts to diminish, that's when the NFL is going to have a problem.
3: I think people worry that maybe the sport is getting too violent, it's getting too scary, it's getting too dangerous to either watch or want your kids to play.
17: I'm thinking, guys, if I had a son who was playing at this age, thinking about it, I'd be terrified, Nate.
18: I am not letting my son play football.
1: period. He has no choice. He's not playing football.
3: And I'll tell you my bias. It's college football. I love it. It's my favorite sport. So last week I was watching college football for 14 straight hours.
2: Wow.
3: Just mind your business. Don't judge me. Don't judge me. But there were multiple players who are driven off the field in ambulances in one day. Like, this is a very violent and a very scary sport. And so maybe one day we decide that our appetite for that kind of thing is less. Maybe we've decided that it's getting too much. And I think flag football, because it's non-contact, maybe flag football is a little bit more of a palatable way to engage with this game. And I think the NFL is hoping that there's like a kind of secondary safety blanket if the forecasted downturn of tackle football comes. But again, like, we've been talking about, well, what if we get tired of the NFL for many years now? CTE and brain trauma to players has been around for many years now. The viewership of the NFL continues to climb every single week, every single season. The NFL is going to more countries. They're playing games on more days. People like tackle football and the NFL more than ever.
2: It feels like even the money that there is to be made here would be kind of marginal compared to what the NFL does regularly.
3: Sure. I mean, again, the NFL doesn't need flag football, but again, it wants flag football. And even if the money is marginal compared to what the NFL makes as a whole, if you have, let's say, a successful professional league, which the NFL is starting to put together, the league will have both professional men's and women's flag football. But if we're speaking specifically to a women's league of flag football, there's nothing else like it. And we've seen a lot of professional women's sports leagues pop up in the last few years and really have success in the last few years. And so if you're Roger Goodell and you're the commissioner of the NFL, and what if someone else starts that league before you and they get to make money off of it?
2: Mm.
3: Could you imagine how sick he would be? He would be so angry if he missed that opportunity. So I think the NFL sees an opportunity for growth here, and maybe it won't be as successful as the NFL, but 25% of what the NFL makes is still billions of dollars.
2: Is there any tension between the flag football players and the professional football players?
3: I don't think the NFL players look at flag football players as like huge competition. I mean, the NFL players are the kings of sports right now. It's the biggest league. They make the most money.
18: Patrick Mahomes has signed a deal with the Kansas City Chiefs, the first ever NFL deal worth over $500 million.
19: The NFL announcing new 11-year media distribution deals with all of its media partners. Sources tell me that this collective deal is worth more than $100 billion.
3: They're doing fine. I don't feel like they need to be intimidated by flag football players. I think when it comes to Olympic opportunity, and if they want to play in the Olympics, there is, I wouldn't say necessarily tension, but there's definitely going to be some competition there.
20: At the end of the day, I feel like I'm better than Patrick Mahomes because of my IQ of the game. I know he's right now the best in the league. I know he's more accurate. I know he has all these intangibles. But when it comes to flag football, I feel like I know more than him.
21: Like, what if we hold like a combine?
22: Dude, I just think we have the NFL team play these guys, and whoever wins goes. Right. That's it. Right. If they're the best team, they should represent us. But 100%. I don't think that I don't know anything about flag football. I feel really confident they're not the best.
3: Like, you still really have to earn your spot compared to these flag football players, at least in the United States. They are the best in the world on the men's side and the women's side, really. But the Team USA in flag football is doing just fine without tackle football players, and the anticipation, at least for the Olympics, is that they will be the heavy gold medal favorites, even if tackle football players don't play.
2: Is that a thing that's actually going to happen? Are NFL players going to play flag football in the 2028 Olympics?
3: Well, surely they're allowed to. The NFL announced about a year and a half ago that they would allow NFL players to try out for the team, and then it's just kind of up to the player individually. But the door is open for NFL players to compete in the Olympics if they want it, if they want to try out. First, you got to try out.
2: Has anyone had the bright idea yet to pit a bunch of existing NFL players against a bunch of existing flag football players to play either one of the games and see who does better?
3: We did watch a competition between USA flag football and NFL players, and the flag football players honestly dominated. They crushed them. Huh. They played flag football, and the way a flag football player moves his or her body through space is so unique.
0: Mm. Oh my gosh. The playing style, the speed, the athleticism that these guys have, like, the game is certainly very different, but it doesn't take away from the athletic ability that those guys have, from speed to burst to change of direction, understanding of the game. They do a fantastic job.
3: Like, if you watch them, they're like dipping their hips around.
4: You know, we were trying to probably play more NFL football and pass concepts, and, you know, things happen pretty quick out there, and those guys are super shifty. And just in terms of strategy, we're probably way behind.
3: Because if you're in the NFL, or if you're playing tackle football, you can like kind of juke. Mm-hmm. You juke in a certain way. But in flag football, how they try to keep their flags away from other people is they like dip their hips, they swivel their hips in a completely different way. So some of these moves that the flag football players were doing on these NFL players, just straight embarrassing. Like, there's like some comic book stuff. So if an NFL player wants to play in the Olympics, like, there's still going to be a huge learning curve for them.
2: You mentioned that this is really growing thanks to women. And it's interesting to think about the NFL wanting a stake in this, because the NFL doesn't have a rich history of like involving women in the league, right? Like, even if you watch a game today, it's like one in hundreds of people on the sidelines even are women, right?
3: I would say there might be kind of a misconception about the way women are involved in football, because the NFL, there have been surveys over the years about the demographic of NFL fans, and there have been studies showing that between 42-47% of NFL fans identify as women. So there are a lot of women watching football and a lot of women who are interested in football. But I think in terms of the new avenue, it's that there is now a way for women to get more involved in playing the sport itself. And you're right. If you watch the sideline, it's basically all men. As someone who has been on an NFL sideline, been in an NFL locker room, yeah, there's very, very few women in that space. But having something like flag football, where women can now play a version of this sport and understand it and get access to it in a way that wasn't traditionally there, I think that is opening up a new way for the NFL to kind of grow its fan base and also just like kind of grow the interest in the sport as a whole.
2: We're talking at the end of summer 2026, and flag football is growing exponentially. What do you think it looks like after summer 2028?
3: The NFL said it's going to be launching its professional league in 2027. So that would be a really big moment for its professional league to kind of jump off of what happens in the Olympics. It's hard to imagine what it could be, because I don't think many of us even imagined what flag football could be right now. Mm. You know, I could imagine a world, maybe not in 2028, but soon after 2028, where girls flag football is like a major NCAA Division I sport. I could imagine it be on television more. It's not going to just be like that weird backyard game that kids play because in the future they want to play tackle football. I think there will be legitimate dreams of people saying, I want to play flag

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2: This is OPB. Cole Brower is the first woman from the U.S. to race single-handed around the world nonstop. Sailing, that is. We'll hear from her on Marketplace coming up in just a few minutes. 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
1: My name is Vanita Crouch, and I like to go by V.
2: That's really all V said when I asked her to introduce herself. She's too humble to flex, so I'll do it for her. V is the most decorated player in the history of women's flag football in the United States. People call her the Tom Brady of flags. She was the quarterback of the U.S. women's flag football team for about a decade. As QB, she won 3 gold medals at the Flag Football World Championships and 2 silvers at the World Games. We asked her what she says to people who think flag football isn't real football.
1: I would say to people who don't view flag football as real football, you know, my competitive side is like, line up, come check it out. Line up and come see how real it is.
3: First and goal to go. Crouch pumps, now unloads to the end zone, and it's caught for the touchdown.
4: Vanita has the ball. She's looking deep. She wants it all. She has it. She has it all. Touchdown.
1: I know it's taught in a way that, you know, as a PE teacher, I've taught flag football. I teach it in words that make it feel like we're playing a tag game. Tag, you're it. Don't get touched, right? And essentially, that's what flag football looks like. You're juking out a player. You don't want them to pull your flag. You don't even want them to touch you, essentially. And so I think there's that stigma of like, well, we've known flag football to be as like powder puff. And it's realistically what I want people to know about flag football is that it's the real deal. It's more than just a backyard game. It's elite. It's finesse. It's a special dance that we do different from tackle players. Tackle to me, I always say it's like hard, crump, hip-hop, breakdancing, like powerful in its dance performance. But I always say flag football is very like finesse. Just like a ballet, there's a smoothness to it. There's a creativity to it that's different. And I love both, so I'm not going to knock both. We just both dance differently. And then I challenge those who like don't take flag football seriously, like, line up, come see. Come really learn the arts and craft about it before you really want to make fun of us.
2: Okay. How did you get into it?
1: Google.
2: Really?
1: Yeah, no, for real. I grew up playing traditional sports in Texas. I did volleyball, basketball, soccer. I started to hyper-focus my energy towards trying to get a Division I scholarship, and I was really good at soccer and basketball, so I focused my energy there, got my full ride to play at SMU. And then afterwards, I was playing semi-pro, and I just kind of had an itch of wanting to try something new. I'd been doing basketball since I was in fourth grade. Got on Google with one of my teammates, found men's flag football in Rockwall 4-on-4, and said, why not?
2: Like men's flag football?
1: Yeah, it was men's flag football. I didn't find it as a joke. I didn't find it as a tag game, but I found it as in like, I'm athletic. I have eye-hand coordination. I'm quick with the little bursts like basketball players are. So I think I can give it a try. My brothers play football. I know the concept of football, but I will tell you, I didn't know the verbiage of football back then at all. I just knew touchdown.
2: So did you sign up for men's flag football?
1: 1,000%.
2: Tell me how that went.
1: Well, they had 4 men on the field, and my teammate and I and my brother's friend, we had 2 guys and 2 girls on. And there's a part about football for girls and women that when we play a game that we weren't used to playing or as welcome to playing, so to go out there and like pull a guy's flag or juke them and make him fall or miss your flag or score a touchdown, it gives you a different sense of empowerment. And

0: I drank the flag football Kool-Aid and I was all in after being just a little bit successful against men and I wanted more. And so then I started playing like 9 leagues in 1 week.
1: Wow.
0: You know, Monday through Friday, 2 Saturday, 2 Sunday. Where there was football, I was there. I was there from the lights on to the lights off. Like, I just fell in love with this game. It was a new way to get like my competitive exercise, friendship, you know, desires out. And I don't know, I just sat there, studied the game, met a lot of people, and here we are today doing podcasts, you know?
1: How are you seeing attitudes around women playing football change in your day to day over the course of these 2 decades where you've kind of watched the sport grow in such exponential ways?
0: I would say in the beginning of my like flag football experience, the attitudes towards women playing football, you know, there was kind of like, what do you do? Oh, I have a flag football game tonight. It's kind of like, what? It's kind of like a giggle, like, okay, that's kind of like a joke, right? Like, that not taken serious. But I feel like that wave has kind of changed. Mm. And I feel like now when people ask, like, what do you do? What do you mean? And they'll be like, I'll be like, yeah, I you know, play flag football for Team USA. Or, you know, I have a football game tonight. Like, regardless of the scale of it, I feel and hear and see a lot more like, whoa, that's cool. How do I sign up? How'd you find that? And so it's like, I think there's a visibility that's kind of like been created. And some people have an interest to kind of want to hop on board and play themselves and lace up themselves. And so I feel like there's a lot more positive energy about it and saying like, oh, wow, you're a girl playing in it. This is so cool.
1: Yeah.
0: And so it gives us a different type of confidence. It gives us a different type of empowerment. And so I think there's a fun, positive shift of attitude, both for the fan outside perspective and for the athlete's confidence and feeling empowered. 20 years from now, this is going to be a household sport. Instead of like Sunday football, college Saturday, Friday night lights, we're going to get one of these days of the week and it's going to be like, you know, flag football Friday. So the more we see these people, the more we want to be them. I always feel like representation matters. And so the more people see it, they feel like they can be it and that they believe in it. But when you don't see it, you don't know that your dreams are either limited or limitless. But now that we see it, it feels limitless.
1: Vanita Crouch, caller V, the Tom Brady of flag football, former PE teacher, current pro flag football ambassador for tomorrow's sports. Earlier, you heard from Tookney Nguyen from the LA Times. Heidi Mwagdi produced, Miranda Kennedy edited with help from Jolie Myers, Gabriel Dunatov, and Sarah Schweppe were our referees. And Bridger Dunnigan and David Tatisher were our sound guys, I guess. I'm Sean Ramos from the rest of the team is Amin Al-Sadi, Abishai Arti, Denise Guerra, Patrick Boyd, Danielle Hewitt, Kelly Wessinger, Ariana Spuru, Dustin DeSoto, Miles Bryan, Peter Balanon, Rosen, and Noel King. Breakmaster Cylinder would crush the halftime show. 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The show is a part of Vox.
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4: In Los Angeles, I'm Kai Rizdahl. It is Friday today. This one is the 9th of October. Good as it always is to have you along, everybody. So, you know what? On the face of it, this was not a huge week in the life of the American economy. But as sometimes happens, when it is quiet, that is exactly when it is easiest to see what is really going on. So that's what we are going to do. Heather Long is the chief economist at Navy Federal Credit Union. David Gura is at Bloomberg. Hey, you two.
5: Hey, Kai.
6: Hi, Kai.
4: Heather, let me begin with you and the labor market. You know, we had a fine-ish, meh-ish jobs report last week. We had first-time claims for unemployment the other day. They were really low, right? Not many people losing their jobs. And so the stories came up again, and including on this program, of this being a low-hire, low-fire economy. Why is it bad that it's a low-hire, low-fire economy?
6: Well, it's great if you love your job, but if you're looking for a new opportunity, or if you're someone just entering the labor force, or maybe you took some time off and trying to get back in, there's just not a lot of hiring going on. And another way to say low hire, low fire is low opportunity. Mm. And in particular, with that latest jobs report, the only hiring going on is a little bit still in healthcare. And then if you want to build a data center, if you're in construction for a data center, the times are great. And that's some of the strongest wage gains in the last year. But for everybody else, it's slim pickings. And that's why a lot of Americans feel stuck right now. The silver lining is we're seeing people create their own opportunities. We're seeing that uptick in new business formation and people saying, I'm just going to create it myself.
4: David Gura, I said something on the program, I think it was yesterday, which honestly, I was not expecting out of whatever I would ever have to say on this program. And that is that given artificial intelligence and how much the stock market is worth these days, I said maybe the stock market actually is the economy. Discuss.
5: Stop me dead in my tracks, and I feel like this is a trap. I mean, we used to work together, and I've heard you say the stock market is not the economy so many times. But no, I think that you're onto something in some respect. I mean, you look at the gains that we've seen in stocks, so many of them have been driven by big tech and AI, and you look at the economy, as Heather just said just a moment ago, times are good if you're in the business of constructing the vast infrastructure that's underpinning all of this AI technology. For the time being. So it is reflective of that. And I think, you know, just watching the market day after day after day, you look at what's animating it, both positively and negatively. It's still energy prices to a huge extent. And that's reflected, of course, in the stock market. And then I look ahead to next week. We're going to get these big bank earnings. And that's part of this AI story as well. You've had these banks just make a boatload of money off of SpaceX going public. And the promise here in the months ahead is you're going to have these big AI companies going public as well. And that's going to only make them do better. So you're onto something. Again, I feel nervous in saying that and going against your wise counsel of so many years.
6: Can I add on to that?
4: Of course you can. Please go ahead.
6: Right, plus one to everything David said. But I think the other thing that's really different right now is the baby boomer wealth. You know, all that accumulated savings, 85 trillion or more, half of the stocks are now owned by baby boomers. And I think that's what's really different. It's not just the AI billionaires who are driving this stock market gains. It's all of these baby boomers, these grandparents. And that's what's tricky if we do finally get a pullback in the stock market. You know, do all these grandparents stop spending? You know, that's a huge block that's been propelling consumption in this economy that doesn't really care about the labor market anymore.
4: And again, okay, boomer. All right, look, Heather, let me stay with you because we're going to go to consumers. Consumer sentiment came out today from the University of Michigan. It was down again. There was a study out showing consumers are planning not to spend as much as they usually do next year. And I guess I wonder, with the benefit of your data insight into things at Navy Federal, are we seeing cracks in the consumer? And I know I've been asking this question for like 5 years, but at some point, right?
6: It does feel like at some point, and we're finally pretty close to that point. I've sort of shifted from K-shape economy to E-shape economy. It's pretty clear there's the top 20% doing great, as David was just articulating on the stock market gains and wealth effect. It's also pretty clear the bottom third is strained. You can see credit card debt at the record high. You can see personal loans going up. You can see all the problems in the subprime loan market. But the real question you're asking, Kai, is what about the middle? When did they finally cave? And we've seen the trading downtrend. We've seen more and more people shopping at Costco's and Sam's Clubs of the world for the past 2 years. I think the thing I'm watching the most closely is the auto market. That has been surprisingly resilient. And the question is, that's a big purchase, right? And if you're pretty gloomy right now, that's you're going to put that off.
4: And also, Justin Ho did a story for us a couple of days ago about how auto loan delinquencies are on the rise. So that's an indicator there, you know? David, another testament to how long you and I have known each other. We were in Athens in like 2015, walking through that main square there, and we ran into each other. I don't know if you remember this.
5: I remember that Syntagma Square. Yeah,
4: that's exactly right. Good for you for remembering the name. I'm asking that not because of Greece, but because of France. It was big in the news early in the week, and if you've been following sort of the French debt crisis that's happening, it's been in the news for a couple of weeks. Not that France is Greece, but European debt and the Eurozone now are sort of back in the oh my goodness category of what's going on in global finance.
5: I think that's right. And you're seeing protests erupting across Paris and France and this frustration that social services aren't quite what people who live there think they should be. And I think that's where you kind of get into this difficult situation where the government is under pressure to do more, to offer the people more. And of course, you have to borrow money to do that. And in this environment where it's getting more and more expensive to take on debt, you get into this really difficult cycle. And I think France is on the precipice of that. And it is part and parcel of this larger story involving bonds. Of course, we've seen them spike here in the United States as well. That has to do with energy and inflation and all the rest. But it gets back to what we've heard from policymakers for many months now, that you know you need to have flexibility when there's a crisis. And I think that's the big fear here. Are these economies equipped to deal with the crisis, given how high these yields are going?
4: Right. And of course, France doesn't control its own currency, which is a huge deal.
5: That's right.
4: And, you know, which we do. Speaking of us controlling our own currency and our own interest rates, how long the Fed minutes came out. Nothing spectacular in there other than they are almost uniformly hawkish and worried about inflation.
6: And probably not hiking in October, which we sort of already knew. But they do seem to be lining things up for December. And there were a lot of worries about inflation in even those minutes. It wasn't just a story about the war in Iran. It was a much broader inflation story. And that's sure making 2027 look tougher and tougher.
4: And it will be, probably. David Gura at Bloomberg and Heather Long at Navy Federal, thanks you two on this Friday.
5: Thanks, Kai.
6: Bye, Kai.
4: Have a great weekend. Wall Street, as I said on this Friday, traders were buying going into the weekend. Details, numbers, when we get there.

0: With apologies to Charles Dickens, it is the best of farm economies. It is the worst of farm economies. The reference is right there in the title of a report from the Federal Reserve Bank of Kansas City. The title says, A Tale of Two Farm Economies. The Kansas City Fed has in its district Colorado, Kansas, Nebraska, Oklahoma, Wyoming, as well as parts of Missouri and New Mexico, all of which have economies tied to cattle or crops or both. And it turns out we're kind of in a K-shaped farm economy. Marketplace's Caitlin Tan has that story.
1: Right now, in most of the country, kind of no matter what you grow, profits are bleak. Crop prices are low, fertilizer prices are high. Don't even mention diesel, red diesel notwithstanding. But one ag state that's doing all right, Oklahoma. The reason for that? Cattle are selling at historic high prices because the national herd is smaller than it's been since the 1950s. But there's still a lot of cattle in Oklahoma. Daryl Peel is with Oklahoma State University.
2: As far as beef cows, yeah, we're number two behind Texas.
1: Of course, big prices for cattle mean big prices for beef at the store, even though President Trump allowed some imported mystery beef into the country.
2: You know, we've had all this trade stuff and a lot of noise about that, but frankly, it doesn't change the overall picture very much.
1: Meanwhile, in the rest of farming America, crop demand is lagging, says Nick Lewandowski with the Kansas Farmers Union.
3: We've lost significant markets with soybeans due to the trade war. Grain sorghum is another one. We lost a good share of that market with USAID.
1: Crop prices for farmers may be relatively low, but if you've been to the store lately, you're not seeing lower prices for bread or tortillas or pasta.
4: Primarily, the crops that we produce in this country are commodities and very much separate from the food that we consume.
1: Courtney Cowley is with the Kansas City Fed.
4: If you look at what makes up the food dollar, only about 15 cents of that comes from the farm gate.
1: And right now, a growing chunk of the food dollar? Diesel. I'm Caitlin Tan for Marketplace.

0: Virtually everything about healthcare in this economy is complicated. Not the care itself, usually, but the finding the doctor part, the in-network, out-of-network part, the insurance part, and related and especially the billing part. It used to be when doctors and insurance companies were arguing over the right price for any particular care, the bill would land with the patient. Congress created a system a couple of years ago for doctors and insurers to have that discussion and leave the patient out of it. But now those bills, big ones often, are landing with companies and with public sector employers. Alex Olgan has more.
1: Month after month, Geronimo Wright saw bills for Clark County, Nevada teachers' emergency care go up. Wright is the numbers guy for the Teachers Health Trust Plan, which covers nearly 35,000 people.
2: We were pretty shocked, and we monitor everything down to the penny.
1: The jump in costs was coming from the arbitration process that Congress created in 2020 to protect patients from expensive surprise hospital bills. By summer 2024, Wright calculated that just the fees that the insurer charged on cases going through this dispute resolution were 7% of what the plan was already paying for teachers' emergency care.
2: So that was kind of our, you know, big aha moment.
1: The law was originally structured to incentivize doctors and insurers to agree on reasonable prices. But if they just couldn't agree, as a last resort, an arbitrator decides. But reality played out differently. Some large doctors' groups are running to arbitration because they're overwhelmingly winning. And because patients are protected, companies and employers are on the hook for these big bills. In this case, Teachers Health Trust. Wright knew one of the doctors' groups, Team Health, who took a lot of cases to arbitration. So he picked up the phone and called them.
2: We just crunched some numbers, went back and forth, and we answered a direct contract with them within a matter of a few weeks.
1: Over 1 year, the arrangement saved the plan $500,000 in just fees alone. Team Health has a few other direct contracts and is pursuing 15 more. James Gelfand leads ERIC, an industry group representing employers that pay for their own health care. He's heard of other doctors' groups taking a similar approach.
3: Strategy one is to go to the plan sponsors who are eating these arbitration costs and say, you know, we could get a network just with you via a direct contract.
1: But the prices they offered some employers, he says, are far above market rates.
3: When the offers have been made, many of my companies have balked at it because it felt irresponsible to accept rates that were that much higher.
1: Gelfand says the costs from these arbitrations are so unpredictable, it's hard for employers to plan. The city of San Antonio is $40 million over budget because of these cases. And the health plan for New York State employees is raising premiums 10%, in part to deal with the costs. Gelfand and other employer groups say it's time to fix the law. Lindsay Murtaugh at Brown University agrees. She wrote the rules for arbitration.
4: I think that it's really incumbent on Congress to act here to fix that problem.
1: Murtaugh says key to any fix is recentering a benchmark price for arbitrations. That was part of the original law. But doctors felt the rate was too low, so they sued over it, and a judge threw it out. The result? Arbitrators are picking higher-priced doctors' bids 85% of the time. Murtaugh worries that more doctors' groups will see this success and start flooding arbitration in search of higher prices.
4: I really worry that we're only looking at kind of the beginning of what could be a huge, huge increase in costs.
1: Another item high on her list, and at least one member of Congress, is untangling conflicts of interest. There's concern that the same investors are funding arbitration companies and the doctors' groups winning most of the claims. In Portland, I'm Alex Olgan for Marketplace.

0: Coming up.
1: You are taking care of the boat. The boat is your child.
0: Sink or swim for reals. But first, let's do the numbers. Dow Industrial's up 423 points on the day, a touch over 0.8%, finished at 51,654, did the blue chips. The NASDAQ added 172 points, about 0.2%, 27,366. The S&P 500 up 46.6 tenths%, 78.11. For the week, the Dow picked up just over 0.9%. The NASDAQ rose 0.2%. The S&P 500 added almost 0.1%. Space Exploration Technologies, SpaceX, is paying $8 billion to buy some spectrum frequencies that can travel quite a ways and penetrate walls and such. What could possibly go wrong? That would let SpaceX's Starlink start offering mobile phone and data service here in the United States if the FCC approves. SpaceX shot up 1.25%. Wall Street interpreted the potential competition as bad news for existing cell carriers. T-Mobile dropped 13.25%. Verizon turned down 8.75%. Delta Airlines cut its profit forecast for the year. How come, you ask? Jet fuel, right? Takes a lot of fuel. Delta shares basically unchanged. American Airlines down 0.3%. Alaska, technically the Alaska Air Group, dipped 0.4% on the day. Bonds down, yield on the 10-year T-note up 5.24%. 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
3: Thanks for including OPB in your Friday. I'm Jack Walters, in for Paul Marshall. Is devoting your life to art worth the sacrifice? One writer says the constant hustle made her life logistically a nightmare. Her story in 10 minutes on Embodied.
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3: 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Partly cloudy, overnight Western Oregon lows in the 40s, east of the Cascades, low to mid-30s.
0: This is Marketplace. I'm Kai Rizdahl. A couple of 3 years ago, late 2023-ish, I was scrolling my Instagram, as one does, when up came a post from a woman in a solo sailing race around the world. Her name was Cole Brower, and to get to the point, she became, by the end of that race, it was called the Global Solo Challenge, she became the first American woman to sail solo and nonstop around the planet. She has a memoir out now about the race and the boat. It's called First Light. Cole, it's good to have you on.
5: Thank you for having me. I'm always excited to come back to NPR.
0: Tell me, would you, about the boat, which is the title of this book.
5: So the name of my boat is First Light, and she's a 40-foot high-performance racing yacht. She's a sailboat. We have pretty high speeds, and yeah, I raced her around the planet.
0: What's a high speed for you?
5: Like 20 knots is we're working around 20 knots.
0: All right.
5: The boats that I'm racing now are going closer to 40 knots. So, I've definitely moved up in the world, but yeah, First Light is crazy.
0: we will get into what you're racing now. Tell me how you came to be racing this boat around the world, because I mean, you tell the story in the book. It was kind of a gutsy move on your part.
5: It was. I think that there was so many people that had told me no over and over and over again. Like, no, this, you can't do this. You can't do that. You're too small. You are a woman. You don't come from the correct family. You don't have the correct last name. And eventually I was like, you know what? Just, you know, F that. I'm going to have to race around the world solo if no one's going to let me sail on their boat. And that's kind of how I ended up racing around the world. Was I found private sponsorship, which just means that people that are interested mm-hmm. in the campaign and what I was doing, that were willing to fund my dream. And then you go, there's no stopping.
6: And then there's also, and this is the thing that, you know, fits it into a marketplace interview. There's an entrepreneurial thing going on here too, because once you find the money, which is what, you know, entrepreneurs have to do, you had to hire a support staff, you had to hire a social media person, you had to hire a weather person, there was like a whole CEO mm-hmm. part of this thing that you had to do before you even got out on the water.
5: Yeah, no, it's totally insane. Well, that was actually the best part about having my sponsors, is that when normally with sponsors, you have to give a lot of ROI back to them. And with these sponsors, they were like, no, we are purely investors in your company. You can hire whoever you want. I have to say that released me from so much pressure that I was able to be so much more creative with social media. I was creative with who I hired. The people I brought on, they had been wanting to get an opportunity, and they ended up working so much harder than if I had hired the absolute best of the best.
6: For those who aren't familiar or haven't followed you on the socials, what's your workday like when you're out there in the middle of the Southern Ocean or wherever you are?
5: I would say it's very similar to a mother, a newborn, having a newborn as a mother. You wake up and immediately it's to work. It's making sure that I'm keeping up with my routine. I have to make food. I eat astronaut food. It's freeze-dried food. I wouldn't say it's the most appetizing.
6: For like 9 months you ate this stuff?
5: For 4 months and 1 week. Right. So don't worry. Not nine months.
6: I'm sure it felt like 9 months, right?
5: Sometimes. But you are taking care of the boat. The boat is your child. You make sure that the boat's not trying to sink on you, that she's not crying too much, and you're fixing everything that has broken the night before. And if you don't, you know, want to fix those things, more things keep breaking and more things keep going wrong.
6: You alluded to it a minute ago. It has to be said, you are succeeding in a sport that is really male, really rich, mostly white dudes. And as you said, you are a petite young woman. That has been a challenge. And you're pretty open about this in the book.
5: Mm-hmm. Yeah, I don't fit this mold. I still don't really think I fit the mold. I've gone in a very different pathway.
6: Even after the success you've had?
5: Well, because it's a different type of success. I think sailing has been quite exclusive. Yeah. They're very focused on keeping it almost like the best kept secret of the water. And I was like, no, I'm going to hold this door open and let all the mice run into the house. I would say that the sailing world probably like half hates me and half loves me. And I think the hate is the traditionalism that sailing has been trying to perpetuate for hundreds of years. And so sometimes they don't like when I come in and try to shake things up.
6: Yeah. Just on the way out here, I went to your website the other day. So first of all, you are now a co-skipper on a much bigger, faster boat, as we talked about right at the top. Like a 60-foot boat now, right?
5: It is. Okay. Yeah, it's the Mocha 60.
6: Okay. Also, though, and this just blew me away, you have a 6-year plan for your career published out there for everybody to see that culminates in 2032 with the Vendée Globe, a solo, nonstop, unassisted race around the globe in a 60-foot boat. That's wild to me that you're just putting it out there for everybody to see. That's what I'm going to do.
5: I am. I mean, I'm still trying to have a little bit of a personal life, I promise, like most people are. But my professional life, if I put it out there, mainly most of the time it works. Because when people see that 6-year plan, they go, oh, I can make that work. Let me come work for you. I want to make this happen. And so I'm in France 6 months out of the year training with a team that's been doing it for 10 years. And I hope to steal as many ideas and then hopefully bring it back to America and represent the United States in the offshore racing world.
6: Cole Brower is most of all a sailor, but also an author. Her book is called First Light. I can't recommend it highly enough. It's a great read. Cole, thanks so much. It's great to talk to you.
5: Thank you for having me. Appreciate you.

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1: This final note on the way out today, two numbers and a fact. The first number is $6.27. That is the price per gallon, according to AAA, of diesel fuel today. You probably knew that. Number two is 25. That's how many days until Election Day. The fact is that President Trump announced a deal with Russia today to buy, with American dollars, their diesel. Our theme music was composed by BJ Lederman. Marketplace's executive producer is Nancy Fargali. Joanne Griffith is the chief content officer. Neil Scarborough is the vice president and general manager. And I'm Kai Rizdahl. Have yourselves a great weekend, everybody. We will see you back here on Monday, all right? This is APM.
2: I'm Dave Miller. Coming up on the next Think Out Loud, the Clark County Youth Commission gives young people a way to offer input to the county council about the issues they're facing. 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
3: Think Out Loud starts in 1 hour tonight at 8. Early next year, Portland residents may start seeing drones dropping off packages in their neighborhood, maybe even their own yard. 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It's 7 o'clock.
4: This is Embodied from PRX and WUNC. I'm Anita Rao. Is devoting your life to art worth the sacrifice it requires? Writer Stephanie Elizondo Greist has been asking this question since the early days of her career.
5: My love for what I do made my life logistically a nightmare.
6: Or impossible.
4: Stephanie hustled for decades, putting aside life milestones and stable jobs to write. But she eventually reached a point where she needed reassurance from other female artists who had chosen this path.
5: I am bowing down to this muse that is driving everything that I do. And so I need to find my community. I need to find another chanter in the dark if I'm going to continue down this path of being an art monk.
4: One woman searched to understand what it takes to build a life dedicated to art. That's just ahead on Embodied.
7: Live from NPR News in Washington, I'm Ryland Barton. Hurricane Isaias has made landfall as a Category 2 hurricane, packing 105-mile-an-hour winds. The National Hurricane Center says life-threatening storm surge and devastating winds are likely along the Florida Panhandle and Alabama coasts. President Trump has approved an emergency declaration for several counties in Alabama, as Troy Public Radio's Kyle Gassett reports.
8: Ahead of the storm, Alabama Governor Kay Ivey closed state offices and ordered tourists to evacuate counties near the Gulf Coast. She also urged Alabamians to stay weather aware.
9: We often hear in emergency management, hope for the best, prepare for the worst. That is the approach we need with this particular storm system.
8: Ivey also declared a state of emergency in 40 counties, including the state capital, Montgomery. The declaration also triggered Alabama's price gouging law, making it illegal for businesses to sharply raise prices on gasoline and other essential goods during the emergency. This comes as consumers are already paying more, on average, at the pump. For NPR News, I'm Kyle Gassett in Montgomery, Alabama.
7: The U.S. recently imposed new sanctions on the International Criminal Court designed to cut off the international body from U.S. technology and financial services. The action was an outgrowth of President Trump's long-held distaste for the court, a distaste NPR's Emily Fang reports Trump has asked for China's help in addressing.
10: Starting after meeting with China's Xi Jinping in Beijing this past spring, President Trump has repeatedly told the Chinese leader how much he dislikes the International Criminal Court and has said the U.S. and China have a shared stance against the court, which Beijing is not a member of, and which the Trump administration has said baselessly issued arrest warrants for Israeli Prime Minister Benjamin Netanyahu and a former Israeli defense minister. Trump's raised these complaints about the ICC and possibilities for cooperation with China on the matter with China's Xi several times this year. That's according to three people familiar with these diplomatic discussions who are not authorized to speak publicly. Emily Fang, NPR News, Washington.
7: FBI Director Kash Patel says the Bureau has arrested another suspected member of the cyber criminal group Shiny Hunters that recently hacked an FBI computer system. NPR's Ryan Lucas has more.
11: The FBI director says in a statement that agents arrested the suspected Shiny Hunters co-conspirator earlier this week. He says the Bureau will continue to work closely with partners to disrupt the notorious cyber criminal group. No details on the suspect were immediately available. The Shiny Hunters hacked the FBI jobs portal last month and stole private personal data and work information on thousands of current and former FBI employees. The hack was an embarrassing episode for the Bureau and poses serious counterintelligence and safety risks. Ryan Lucas, NPR News, Washington.
7: Major U.S. stock indexes rose today. This is NPR News.
3: This is OPB. I'm Jack Walters. Oregon's second-largest school district is recommending the closure of six elementary schools. Elizabeth Miller has details.
12: Earlier this week, Portland Public Schools announced a plan to close as many as 14 schools. Now, Salem-Keizer is announcing a plan to close six elementary schools in fall 2027. Superintendent Andrea Castañeda says it's a result of a declining birth rate, which leads to fewer students enrolling in school.
13: We would have to actually sort of reverse declining birth rate in order to change this. And so sometimes institutions have to respond to the reality around them and do it with as much care and empathy as possible.
12: Castañeda is presenting the plan at Tuesday's board meeting. The board will finalize their decision in December. Elizabeth Miller, OPB.
3: A new mixed-income housing project is coming to downtown Eugene. Rachel McDonald from our news partner KLCC has more.
14: The former Lane Community College downtown center at 1059 Willamette Street has sat vacant since 2012. The city of Eugene purchased the building in 2020. Last week, they transferred ownership to developers DeChase Mixis and Edlin & Company. They plan to construct a 133-unit mixed-use building. 68 of the apartments will be priced below market rate. Amanda D'Souza with the City of Eugene says this is one of the first new housing projects in the downtown core in more than a decade.
15: We're really hoping that this is going to be kind of the start of a wave in the bright positive direction of downtown development, downtown activity, and just getting more people downtown.
14: D'Souza says the city sees the project as a long-term investment in downtown. I'm Rachel McDonald in Eugene.
3: The Air Force has officially selected Kingsley Field in Southern Oregon as a new training base for the F-35. The first planes are expected this summer. This is OPB.
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17: Dedicating your life to art in this country is often an uphill climb. And it is one Stephanie Elizondo Greist knows well. At each juncture of her career as a writer, Stephanie has had to make some hard choices.
18: Should I write or should I pay my rent? Because I realized I couldn't actually do both.
17: That question came to Stephanie in her early 30s, after almost a decade of trying to be a full-time writer. Although she'd published numerous essays and gotten a book advance, the math wasn't mathing. So she put all of her stuff in storage and set off with only a backpack. She went from one writing residency to another, couch to couch, and that hustle continued for years. The list of things she'd sidelined to make room for her art was getting pretty long, and Stephanie started to have some doubts.
18: So not only personally am I feeling this way, but also just the barrage of questions from everyone who loves me and cares me and is concerned for me. Like, what are you doing?
17: By the time Stephanie turned 40, these doubts had solidified into one big existential question. How do you determine if art is enough for all the sacrifices it requires? This is Embodied, our show about identity, relationships, and health. I'm Anita Rao. To answer the question, is art enough? Stephanie embarked on a 10-year-long journey. She traveled the world seeking out other female artists. She'd witnessed firsthand how women in art are underrepresented and underpaid. So she was eager to understand why and how they chose the artist path. Those stories are captured in her new book, Art Above Everything, One Woman's Global Exploration of the Joys and Torments of a Creative Life. Stephanie is also a professor of creative nonfiction at the University of North Carolina at Chapel Hill. We'll travel around the world with her soon, but her story of becoming an artist starts in Texas with her dad. He was a drummer.
18: Two things really come to my mind in regards to my father's influence in my life. The first was just, you know, my mother was the breadwinner of the family. She would dress up in the morning, power suit, shoulder pads, get her briefcase, march off to IBM, was gone all day long. My dad, however, just seemed to have such a cool life. You know, he would like take me to school. He would go play tennis with his buddies. I'd come back. You know, he would be gigging with his bandmates. And then when I would go and actually hear him perform, I mean, he was extraordinary, just such a force of nature. And I would just feel myself like hurtling through the cosmos by his music. And also what I think made an maybe even bigger impression on me is for my bedtime story, every night he would take down the globe and he would spin it and he would stick his finger on it. And wherever it landed, he could literally tell me a story about wherever his finger landed, even if it was out in the middle of the ocean, because he was on an aircraft carrier for 10 years in the Pacific. And so I knew intrinsically as a child, I wanted to do this. I wanted to find something that could take me, first of all over the world, but then having so many meaningful connections with people.
17: How did you choose writing as your art form?
18: Well, it was kind of a process of elimination at first.
17: Okay.
18: Because I was pretty awful at everything else. You know, my voice cracked in the choir, you know, making little ashtrays, they would explode. So I just really wasn't showing any aptitude in anything else. So here I am, you know, as a kid trying to find my form. And my grandmother, the very same woman who found my father's form, she discovered my writing just by echoing back to me that I could do it. This is my father's mother, my very beloved grandmother in Kansas. We would go visit her every summer. And once I ran out of reading material, which for me is just, you know, grounds for like serious panic. And she's like, oh, well, let's go look at the letters. And so she opened up this armoire, which I'd never seen before, and pulled out this big stack of letters. And she was reading me letters from my dad. And they were just so incredible. You know, he was writing to her all throughout his amazing travels all over Asia and Europe and Morocco. And then she started pulling my letters out and reading my letters back to me. And I could not believe she was doing that. I'm like, you kept my letters? And she said, of course, they keep me company. And that really struck me because even as a child, I perceived my grandmother to be lonely. And then it became evident when she was reading my letters that that brought her some joy. And I'm like, well, I'm going to write the best letter I can, you know, even as a kid. So then I just started paying attention and moreover started thinking, well, what can I do that would be more interesting? And that became an interesting motivating force in my life as well.
17: So you had some early affirmation that you had a skill in writing. You went to college, you did some international traveling, and then you were starting to get into the field of journalism. So kind of by day, you were being a journalist, but by night, you were working on a memoir about your travels. You were still really doing creative writing. Then there was a moment where you had to, for the first time, kind of make a decision between your own art and a stable career.
18: A stable job.
17: Tell me about that moment.
18: Yeah. So that was 1999.
17: Okay.
18: And I had already lived in Moscow and Beijing, and I had just a stack of notebooks of all of these really incredible things that I'd witnessed, being in Moscow right after the collapse of the Soviet Union, being in Beijing I was an editor of the English mouthpiece of the Chinese Communist Party. I mean, I'd really seen some wild things. So that is what was my motivating force. I had been hired by the Associated Press, but fortunately my job didn't start until like 10 or 11. And so I had a substantial morning of working on this book. Mm. So I would, you know, get up at like 5-6 in the morning and I would write for several hours before I would go to work. And then I would come home and I would edit what I'd written. Back then, when you got a job with AP, you had a 6-month probationary period.
19: Okay.
18: And so at the end of the 6-month probationary period, I had actually, you know, written a couple of chapters of this book and I was so excited about it. And AP, meanwhile, was excited about me and they offered me a job. It was a real job with a real salary and health insurance and dental insurance and, you know, all the things you're supposed to want and need. But I had this book and I did not know what to do. They offered me a job on a Monday and were surprised when they realized, you know, they thought that I'd be happy and they just could, you know, see my face. And they said, well, we'll give you till Friday. Why don't you think about it? And I said, okay. And so, you know, Monday goes by. I'm like, Tuesday, Wednesday, Thursday. I'm like bicycling home down Congress Avenue. And I'm just like begging La Virgen, you know, please send me a sign. Somebody send me a sign. And I went to check my mail, actual mailbox, and I opened it up. And there was my very first acceptance letter from Latina Magazine.
19: Okay.
18: And it was for $500 for this essay that I'd written just about wanderlust. And $500 was my exact rent at the time. And I was like, okay, this is it, you know? And so I said no. And then things very quickly happened. Like I suddenly realized, well, you know, in addition to the $500 rent, there are many other bills that come along, you know, in the course of a day. So within a couple of months, I had to move back in with my mom and dad in Corpus Christi, Texas. And that's when the real writing began.
19: Are you someone that looks for signs? Like, is this
18: totally,
19: is this a theme in your career?
18: Yeah. No, it's absolutely, it's all about the sign because that's really literally all we have to go by as artists. I didn't know anyone that had done what I was doing, so no one could give me advice. And I was constantly trying to determine how I can continue being a writer. I felt so alive doing this. I write in the style of what they call in Mexico, testimonio, which is deeply, deeply witnessed reporting. My challenge was that my first book, for example, which is called Around the Block, My Life in Moscow, Beijing, and Havana, that book made an advance of $10,000, right? Yeah. So this book to which I had made all of these sacrifices, quitting jobs, saying no to relationships, you know, moving back in with my parents, moving to New York City to try to make a go of it, working 3 jobs, like just an unbelievable amount of sacrifices that I made to publish this book because I loved it, because I believed in it, because I wanted to do right by everyone who had shared those stories with me, earned $10,000. And I continuously had that experience in publishing. So I was just going, reaching really hard for universe to tell me what to do.
19: So you made all of these sacrifices in your 20s. You were really hustling. Then you spent a lot of your early 30s on the road. You went from writing residency to writing residency. And you started at a certain point to kind of identify with this term, art monk.
18: Yes.
19: Tell me about art monk. What that is and why did you feel like you were becoming one?
18: Yeah. So art monk originated as a joke, which is I was living in Querétaro, Mexico at the time, and I had the best setup in Querétaro. I was living with a bunch of painters, and they were all Mexican men and they were all gay.
19: Okay.
18: And they were all fabulous. And they were all so confused as to what I spent so many hours a day doing. You know, they're like, what? You're looking at your computer again? Like, what's in there? You know? They were also very concerned about my lack of a sex life. So finally, when I was trying to explain like what I am, I was like, you know, soy como una monja para arte, you know, like I'm like a nun for art. And they just thought that was hilarious. So that's just what they started calling me. So at first it was a joke. Then I entered a period of like total nomadism, which was from 2006 to 2009. All my stuff is in storage. I'm living with a backpack and a knapsack and that's all I've got access to. And that was a period of my life where literally I would go anywhere that was free and or cheap and where I wouldn't be bothering anyone so I could just write. And so that eventually led me to Lev Shemaya. So Lev Shemaya is a Catholic house of prayer in Sarita, Texas, 90 miles north of the border. And in order to stay there, it was at that time $15 a day. The catch is you have to take a vow of silence to be there. And so first I'm like, what? I cannot possibly take a vow of silence. Like, what does that even mean? What does that look like? But when I got there, I had this kind of panicky moment when I realized, oh, I am already living a life of silence. Mm. I'm not someone who can write with music. In fact, I really need total silence. And so I was being amazingly prolific at this place. I was doing some of the best writing in my life. And then I realized, oh, it's because it is silent. And then I discovered there were two canonized hermits at this residency that had taken vows of silence in the 1980s. And I started wondering, like, what is actually so different between how they spend their day and how I spend my day? They are there praying for the souls of people they will never meet. And I am writing for the souls of people I will never meet. You know, they are bowing down to their God, and I am bowing down to this muse that is driving everything that I do. We're all doing this in silence. We're all doing this out of devotion. We're all doing this out of love and reverence for something completely outside of ourselves. So then I was like, there's something to this idea.
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20: This is Embodied. I'm Anita Rao. Stephanie Elizondo Greist is a writer before anything else. But as she details in her new book, Art Above Everything, her journey as an artist has been as much about sacrifice as devotion. In her 20s and early 30s, Stephanie was able to prioritize writing through finding cheap ways to live, going from writing residency to writing residency and living off the small advances of her first books. But at a certain point, she needed more stability. So she went to grad school, got her MFA, and landed a tenure-track job at the University of North Carolina at Chapel Hill. It was a big transition, both personally and as an artist.
18: Definitely, it was hard to stop crying at first.
19: Yeah.
18: Just
19: out of relief?
18: Yeah. So complicated tears, right? Yeah. But just my body was crying a lot. You know, even just opening up the boxes that had been in storage for so long. Mm. You know, I just couldn't believe that a paycheck was arriving, you know, every month. I couldn't believe I had health insurance. So all of those things that had just, you know, really so much of the worry and stress of my 20s and 30s was all related to finances. And now that that worry had been taken off the table, I hardly knew what to do with myself. But when I kind of got over that sort of just gratitude tier, even just opening up the boxes that had been in storage for so long, mm. You know, I just couldn't believe that a paycheck was arriving, you know, every month. I couldn't believe I had health insurance. So all of those things that had just, you know, really so much of the worry and stress of my 20s and 30s was all related to finances. And now that that worry had been taken off.

0: a reality, but inside, like, I could relate to my students more than I could relate to the faculty in a way. I felt really developmentally stagnant because everyone my age was married. They had children, they had houses, they had mortgages. And then I began to kind of anguish in the fact that I had just tried so hard and I'd sacrificed so much to be a travel writer vagabond. And so to leave that lifestyle was really, really, really sad. So it did take some adjustment.
1: Did it feel like a sacrifice? Like, were you putting your art a little bit more on the side by choosing this profession? Or did it feel like this was going to allow you to do your art?
0: Wow. So there's so many ways to look at that. One metaphor that, for better or worse, I will offer is to be an artist is to climb a mountain whose peak you never see. Mm. There are moments in your life where you get to a really beautiful scenic spot on that mountain and the clouds clear and you're like, oh my God, this view, you know, maybe when you've published your first book or, you know, something else significant that happens in your writing life. And so you're so thrilled you have this view. And then you look down and you're like, oh my gosh, there are all these other writers and I should be helping them. And so then you extend your hand and you start pulling up, but then you start hearing some noises coming up from above and you look up and like, oh wow, there actually are some writers that you actually really admire and they're on another view and they're amazed at that view. Mm. So then you're like, which one do you do? You know, should you be spending your time helping the people climb up to where you are or should you continue climbing? And so that has been the sort of like existential struggle mindset that I've been contending with for the last, you know, 15 years probably. And I am definitely, especially now with this particular book out in the world, I am starting to feel like I do want to spend more time helping people get up, in particular Chicano writers, because we don't have much of a presence on this literary scene. So my ambitions now are moving a bit more away from my own individual work and more toward how can I be support to the Latino literary community as a whole.
1: I want to take you back for a minute to that moment of starting this new chapter, feeling some existential questions around where you were as a young professor and where the people were around you and how this led to your desire to meet other women artists around the world? Like, what were you looking for?
0: Yeah, absolutely.
1: From other women?
0: Okay, yes. Another observation I made when I was at Lep Shemaya is what I feel enabled these actual monks, how they were able to do this is they were doing it in community. And so it maybe felt less alone. It's easier to spend your day in your cabin praying for the souls of the world when you know this woman you're in community with is also doing it too. So you're by yourself, but you're in a community doing this. And just psychologically, that really helps a lot. And so I began feeling that way. Hmm. I need to find my community. I need to find another chanter in the dark if I'm going to continue down this path of being an art monk. And so I had this idea. And just as I was beginning to feel this need, there was another sign from the universe, which is I got a little ding on my inbox. I had done a fabulous artist residency in upstate New York called Art Omai International. And the director of that had just reached out to everyone, all the alumni of that residency, saying, hey, guess what? I just started a new residency in India. And India had always been, I've always considered India to be like the PhD of traveling.
1: As someone who's spent a lot of time there, I agree.
0: So I have this whole other like story of just trying to go to India. I'd actually tried multiple times in my life to go to India and something kind of catastrophic happened every time. So just the fact that it was in India, I was already like, ooh, is this a sign? But then I read about where this place was going to be held, and it was held in Uritnagram, which is the village of the extraordinary classical Indian dance troupe, Uritnagram. It's founded by a woman. All the dancers there at that time anyway, all women. And everyone who worked there, also a woman. So just like a woman feminist village that eats, sleeps, breathes, dance. And so I was so incredibly lucky. The first summer after becoming a professor, I got to spend a month with them and went there to work on a different book, but very quickly was like, oh, no, this is the book. You know, I am entering into a book right now.
1: So this began a 10-year journey of traveling around the world, meeting women artists. And with this very first kind of experience that you had, in your book, you write about kind of spending the day with these dancers, and some aspects of their day were really relatable to you, like the devotion to the craft. You were like, I get it. I know what it's like to be in a room alone and write for hours. But this question that was kind of burning for you all the time was like, how do you think about your legacy? And how do you think about if at the end of your life, you're

0: to look back and think that all of this devotion was kind of worth it.
1: Yes.
0: Tell me about what shifted for you through spending time with them. Like, what did they, how did they help you think about art and the sacrifices in a different way?
1: Yeah. So at this point, I arrived in New Eagram actually literally the month before I turned 40, which is a pretty landmark birthday for a woman who hasn't yet had children. So it's really last chance to do this. And I'd had a year of online dating by that point. And I'm like, oh, wow, you know, something, there's really got to be some kind of like divine intervention if this is going to happen,
0: out there.
1: Right? Yeah, yeah. So, and again, I'm in a environment where most women have already had children. And I was for the, you know, for the first time in my own life around at Nurit Egram, artists who were like, no, not doing that. Mm. This is my baby. This is my child. This is my everything. This is my universe. And I'm going to dance until I can no longer dance. And there will come that day, but this is just my journey. Nurit Egram is structured as a gurukul. So students would arrive to live and work and garden and cook and share meals alongside the guru for 6 years. And this is how the classical arts had been passed down in India and in a different time period. And this was sort of resurrecting this system. And then it just also occurred to me of like, how do women become artists in other countries? This showed me this really radically different model that I had not yet tapped into in the United States.
0: You kind of started at the beginning of this book with this question of, do women artists fare better elsewhere? Like, if you have, you know, socialized healthcare,
1: yes.
0: or if you have subsidized childcare,
1: right,
0: does
1: it
0: look different to make art? What did you find?
1: Mm-hmm. Absolutely. So Iceland is probably the best case in point. So Iceland is 91% patriarchy free.
0: Oh, okay.
1: They have it down to the decimal. Yes, yeah. Yes. And so in Iceland, I was really blown away by everything that happens, obviously socialized healthcare, also so many benefits for mothers. Mm. You know, you have prenatal care, you have so much time off, both parents get all of this time off. And it's well documented that the World Economic Forum has declared Iceland for many years running to be the best place to be a woman on the planet, right? And I interviewed 8 women writers there. So first of all, like being a woman writer, being a writer, period, in Iceland, literally you get royalties when your book is checked out of the library.
0: What? That's amazing.
1: I mean, that is amazing.
0: That's amazing.
1: If you write in Icelandic, you can apply for a state grant every single year of your career.
0: Wow.
1: So I met women who were essentially being paid by the state to write novels in Icelandic because they are, you know, the country is very concerned about the loss of language. So all of the women writers I met, all lifetime writers, people who had published 8 books, 10 books, all had kids. And actually not just one, they had like 4 and 5 kids.
0: Wow.
1: I don't know. Do I know any woman in the United States that has that many kids and books? I don't think I do. And all 8 of them did.
0: Wow.
1: Yeah.
0: So you kind of document like the sacrifices kind of externally look different based on your political circumstances, the kind of economic dynamics of the culture. But there are those really personal questions that every artist is asking about, you know, what does it mean to lose some of my time to child rearing? What does it mean to have a partner who I'm also kind of taking care of? How were these conversations about relationships affecting how you were thinking about your own relationships at that point in your life?
1: Oof. Okay. So I have identified 3 models.
0: I'm ready.
1: Yeah. This is just based purely on my own research. There's nothing scientific about this. Okay. So there is sort of the artist/patron model. During my period of extreme nomadism, that was in my early to mid 30s, it started off as a joke, you know, like, I need a patron. But then it was like, no, I really need a patron. And then, incredibly, I did indeed meet someone who made 12 times my salary.
0: Wow.
1: And all of the problems I had at that moment in my life literally could be solved by a swipe of his credit card.
0: Mm.
1: And so he did do this for me. You know, one time I was in New York and my flight to LA got canceled. And my plan was literally to curl up by a potted plant in JFK Airport. And he's like, oh, no, I just booked you in a hotel. You know, I mean, so just things like that. Incredible.
0: Yeah.
1: Incredible. Like, I am so unbelievably grateful that this partner came into my life at that moment. Long term, it does set up obvious challenges in terms of just equity in the relationship.
0: Yeah.
1: And that sort of the power differential is pretty extreme in that kind of a relationship. But anyway, then there is the alpha beta situation. And that is when you are dating another artist. The longest lasting relationship I've been in, I was with an absolute 100% alpha artist. This artist was extraordinary. We once went to the Ubumuntu Festival in Rwanda. And the Ubumuntu Festival gathers artists whose nation has survived genocide. And so we arrive the day before the festival. And she's just at this point my companion, she has no involvement in the festival at all. But she brings her violin. She's this world-class violinist. And we walk in and it's just this flurry of everyone's running around, you know, trying to get ready for this massive festival on a shoestring budget. So no one even looks at us when we walk in. She takes out her violin and she somehow instantly captures the energy of everyone running around frantically trying to get ready for this with also the gravity of what we are doing. And she begins to play and literally everyone just literally drops what they're doing and turns around, jaws dropped, sits down in front of her and just begins to weep and sway. And, you know, like no story I can tell can do that. That's what I mean by alpha, right? It's like, I'll bow down to this. You know? So there's extraordinary things about being with an alpha artist. The challenge, of course, is that it's really easy to lose sight of your own artistic practice, especially as a writer, because what are you doing as a writer? You're just sort of staring into a screen. There are so many very instant and obvious ways to help a musician, you know, like literally carrying the violin case and carrying the amplifiers and those like active things you can be doing. And also it's way more fun
0: than sitting
1: than
0: at a computer.
1: What you're doing. Yeah. So, and additionally, what can be challenging about that kind of a relationship is that jealousy can arise, competition can arise, and probably the worst situation is you become their student.
0: Yeah.
1: Fortunately, I didn't experience any of those three in this particular relationship, but I have witnessed that many, many, many times over with others. So then it becomes almost like the intellectual equivalent of the artist patron model, because there is this sort of power differential. Then there is what I'm currently in, what I like to call like two monks in a monastery model. So this is when, and this is rare, but when you find someone who is in the similar place in their career that you are, and you can really just sort of relax into, we are lifers, we are in this for the love, we're in this for the devotion, and then you can have the joy of just doing it side by side. And that's amazing.
0: I want to hear more about your current partnership, but I do want to talk first about the question around kids and
1: yes.
0: the ways that you have weighed that throughout your career. There is this really big chapter of your own personal story that kind of played a big part in this decision. So I want to tee
1: okay.
0: that up.
1: Okay, yes, yes.
0: So
1: yes.
0: you were a couple of years into traveling around the world and meeting women artists. You had published your fifth book. You were engaged to someone, and this partner had a really strong desire to have kids. So the
1: yes.
0: two of you had been talking about that, but you said, okay, I need to go on this big book tour. Mm-hmm. And when I come back, we'll really kind of talk about this kid question.
1: We'll talk about the kid question. Yeah.
0: So you go on the book tour, and 2 weeks into the book tour, some strange things start happening
1: yeah.
0: to your body.
1: Yeah, yeah, yeah. So the first thing I noticed is that when I would eat, I would feel full in my neck. So it was a different sort of satiation. And I was also having some pretty profound acid reflux, which I'd never had before. And it was easy to explain it away because I'm on book tour. I'm in Texas. That means every night we're going out for, you know, enchiladas and like margaritas inside of my head, you know. So I am really indulging in all the Tex-Mex that I don't get to eat on my normal day. But I'm suddenly not able to eat more than a few bites. And so I noticed that. But also I was on I think that was maybe 40 cities. I mean, I had like unbelievably ambitious book tour. And so nothing's going to distract me on a book tour until one morning when I was about to fly back to North Carolina to unpack and repack, I woke up bleeding. And it was obviously not menstrual blood. And I just, again, like, you know, all we have as artists is to go by is signs. And obviously that's a sign like, okay, I need to call my doctor immediately.
0: Yeah.
1: And she took me the very same day. So my doctor put her hands on my belly and she just looked at me and she goes, "Are you pregnant, Stephanie?" And I was like, you know, and so it's something that intense. You try to make a joke and I'm like, well, I am Catholic, you know, like immaculate conception is, you know, always a possibility. And she said, you know, you feel like you're deeply pregnant. And so she immediately got me an appointment at the radiology. And somehow my left ovary had grown a tumor the size of an oblong basketball.
0: Basketball.
1: Yes. Yeah.
0: Okay.
1: So the reason I was feeling full up to my neck is because the food literally couldn't pass around it. Yeah. Scary stuff. So whole book tour canceled instantaneously, which was my concern at that time because I'm so obsessed with my books. That was to me the tragedy of that moment, or maybe it was just simply what my mind could grasp, as opposed to the other very major loss, which was about to happen, which is I was about to lose my womb. And I did. And so that was very intense, obviously. And then they discovered, so when they first removed the tumor and did the pathology, it did not show sign of cancer. But then a week into it, I find out that there was indeed cancer in the tumor, and I was now going to have to undergo chemotherapy. So the first 2 weeks were just profound panic attacks, anxiety attacks. My mind, it was really hard to take hold of my mind until I began to use my art. So the first way I used my art was my entire practice as an artist has been to travel to unusual places and really do deep witnessing and note-taking. And suddenly that world was brought like into my own body.
0: Yeah.
1: And so when I made the change of instead of having a panic attack about what was happening in my body, when I instead began to write what was happening in my body, that made me curious about what was happening. And so that leap of freaking out about it to suddenly becoming curious really saved my mental health completely. And then it also became about, oh, this is what I do. I take notes. I observe. And now I'm just going to have a quieter observation of just what's happening to me internally. So that was one thing that was happening. Another big thing that happened is all of my life up until that moment, I felt like I was always in a pool of doubt and bobbing, sometimes treading water, sometimes drowning, but just water all around me, drowning in doubt. And that is where my life switched from doubt to certainty. And cancer really was that land bridge.
0: Certainty about whether art was enough?
1: Absolutely, 100%. Uh-huh. Because obviously the child door closed. But with that came total certainty. I would have thought I would have collapsed over that knowledge. What I instead collapsed over was the knowledge that I couldn't do my book tour, you know? And I realize that must sound insane to 99% of the people out there. And I agree, it is insane. But there is 1% of you that's like, yeah, that's true, you know?
0: Just ahead, we'll hear what changed in Stephanie's life after all that doubt turned to certainty. And she'll take us inside her dreams for her next decade as a writer. We'll be right back.
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0: This is Embodied. I'm Anita Rao. Stephanie Elizondo Greist has been a writer for decades. And for about as long, she's had doubts about the choices and sacrifices she's made for art. It all culminated for her in one big question. Is art enough? To answer that, Stephanie spent a decade traveling to 12 countries and talking with many other female artists. She asked them about living an art-filled life and how they decided what sacrifices were worth it. These women helped her settle some of her own doubts, and Stephanie shares their stories in her new book, Art Above Everything, One Woman's Global Exploration of the Joys and Torments of a Creative Life. But true clarity came for Stephanie a few years into her work on the book, when she was diagnosed with ovarian cancer. She was forced to take stock of the choices she'd made for art, like not getting married and not having kids. And what she felt was relief.
1: It was a galactic shot of euphoria.
0: Yeah.
1: It was just like I felt it in my whole body. I felt it in my whole being. I felt, thank God, I had chosen exactly as I had chosen, because I realized if this was my exit off the planet, well, first of all, if I'd had a kid, I mean, that would be a whole other level of grief. And my books were done. I had just published the book that I had spent all this time on. So it's like, okay, legacy is done. If I go now, you know, I have health insurance. Like, there will be money left over. I can use this to start my grant to fund future writers. Like, it was good. I could go.
0: Your mind was fully thinking about art, it seems like, at that point.
1: Totally. Yeah. So there was the land bridge to certainty. There was panic attack stop when I began to take notes. And then the third final thing, which was such an incredible gift, and I also want to share this story, is that I decided to turn my imminent hair loss into an art performance, performance art. So just a little word about my hair. My hair is very important to me.
0: You have beautiful hair.
1: I love my hair so much. I have not changed a style since 1992. And there's also some family things about hair. You know, Mexican culture really values long hair. And indeed, my maternal grandmother, who I never met, my maternal grandmother unfortunately committed suicide when she was 25 years old. But one of the last things she said before dying is that she did not ever want her infant baby son's curls cut. Mm. Anyway, so like not cutting hair is like a thing in my family. And so losing my hair, which is, you know, long and brown and curly, and I have always felt like it is the most visible marker of my of being Latina, which is a big hang up that I've written extensively about, but will not go into now. I was devastated that I was going to lose my hair. So what I did, I'm so glad I did this, I decided to turn it into an art performance. So I invited over an Italian opera singer, my partner at the time, who was an extraordinary violinist, another cancer survivor, a photographer, a psychologist who was also a best friend, my mother, and Diane, who is the owner of Beehive Hair Salon in Chapel Hill, North Carolina. And they came over, and the opera singer began to sing these old woman melodies. And she had this, you know, tambourine hand drum and just pounding. And then, you know, my partner goes in with the violin and just this crescendo of music to drown out the sound of the shave. And my mom held my hands, and that is what got me through that experience. Yeah.
0: So we mark that as part of the way through this journey of traveling and interviewing artists. I'm curious about the lessons that you kind of had gleaned from these women that shaped what you wanted to do next on this journey. Like, you'd had this personal transformation, this personal moment of clarity. Art is enough, I think. I guess, what questions did you still have? And why did you still need to keep searching after having that clarity yourself?
1: Yeah, so the next few people that I spent time with post-cancer, well, the first thing, I had total clarity the kind of artist I needed to be with next. It just came into me with just deep body knowledge is I need to go hang out with belly dancers.
0: Okay. You have to tie that thread for me.
1: So I was once a belly dancer in my 20s, and that was a really happy, joyful period of my life. And I knew I needed that kind of energy around me. And belly dancers, if you've ever spent time with them, are profoundly self-possessed women who have total control over the region of my body that had just been utterly traumatized. And so I knew I needed to be with them. So I can't even remember why I was in Miami, but I looked up who are the belly dancers in Miami. And unbelievably, again, like universe just always aligns things. There was going to be like this major international belly dancing conference that same weekend I was in Miami. I mean, what is the chances of that? So I go there and it's very immediate who I need to spend time with, which is this incredible woman named Tiffany Madera. She's Cuban American, and she, in her own words, was like the mafia of the belly dancing community. And she's like the den leader, and just so beautifully spoken and just so powerful. And I just really respond to people's energy. So this is someone I wanted in the orbit. And so went out with her in between panels, belly dancing panels and workshops. I took a little bit of her time, and she began telling me, this was like the precursor to the really big thing she was doing, which is the Havana Habibi Belly Dancing Festival. And I'm like, okay, that's in 4 weeks in Cuba. All right, clearing the schedule and going with you, right? So this was a gathering of belly dancers from all over the world, plus like, I think 80 Cuban women and girls gathering together in the national, I don't think I can remember the exact name, but where the National Ballet of Cuba rehearses, which is literally a neoclassical palace. And that was an unbelievable experience. It was initially difficult for me just because I arrived, I'm bald, I am emaciated, I lost all of my weight during that time. So I had such extreme scarring on my body.
0: After chemo.
1: And I'm also just, I feel like I'm walking in clouds, you know. I had a hysterectomy, but they had to really cut a lot because the tumor was so big. So I had this really very scarred body. And I was surrounded by unbelievable human beauty, like incredibly beautiful women all around me. And so the point where I would forget what I then looked like and I would catch a glimpse of my mirror and I would just like, you know, just have this body shock. And so there was even this moment where I was taking a class, taking a workshop, and we were motivated and inspired and commanded to go and create our own hip signature. And so we're all like lining up in the mirror and every woman is, you know, kind of moving her body in a certain way, trying to find like her signature move through her hips. And this is a moment when I've forgotten what I look like, but I look up and I just freeze and I can't believe what I look like. And this Cuban woman next to me just somehow, you know, is looking in the mirror at her own body, but sees my look and just somehow understands completely what I'm going through. And it turns out her body, when I look at her abdomen, it is also completely scarred. She'd just gone through a cesarean, seemingly around the same time I'd gone through my cancer. And just without words, which is what I love so much about belly dancing, she began to move so that I could follow her. And we just created our hip signature together.
0: Yeah. That's really beautiful.
1: Yeah.
0: So you finished chemo. You were in remission. When did you decide it was time to stop traveling and stop this search for other women to talk to?
1: Oh, that was totally COVID, actually.
0: COVID.
1: So arbitrary, but not arbitrary. Deadline.
0: Okay.
1: Yeah.
0: Yeah.
1: There was only one woman I knew I had to interview just because I loved her. So, and actually, I discovered her through COVID, the performance artist Ayanna Evans.
0: Okay.
1: So I did do one interview beyond that. But actually, COVID just became its own hard deadline.
0: Yeah.
1: Yeah. And I was also getting to, I can't spend more than a decade on a project. So by that point, I could see that I was nearing the 10-year mark. And I'm like, all right, I've got to stop this.
0: So you had asked this question in a number of different ways to a number of different people. Is art enough? How do you know when art is enough? And surprisingly, you got a similar answer from a lot of the women that you talked to. First of all, they all said, yes, art is enough. And they all kind of described a similar way that they knew. Tell me about that.
1: Yeah. You know what? Maybe what I'll do is I'm just going to read how I've structured the book, because that gives one word the answer. Art is inheritance. Art is a spiritual orgasm. Art is reconciliation. Art is descent. Art is self-actualization. Art is a waltz in the palace of the moon. Art is revenge. Art is medicine. Art is unzipping your body. Art is a house of your own. Art is lineage. Art is love. Art is immortality. And so these were the motivations of all of these different women, and this is why they did it. They all kind of came to their own truth. For me, art is freedom. And that's, I think, why it's been so difficult to at different moments in my life for money, needing to give it up because I do feel like I'm losing freedom.
0: So you are in a partnership now. I'm curious about how all of this deep reflection about the way you want to relate to art and the role it plays in your life shapes how you show up in this romantic partnership
1: and
0: what makes it work.
1: Yes, it's so lovely. So he has a beautiful way. He's a poet, and he has this beautiful way of speaking about our art, which is he calls them our thought children.
0: Mm.
1: And so that is how we spend our day, tending to our thought children. And to take that metaphor just a step further, I've had such an incredible experience. I'm currently on a book tour for Art Above Everything. I'm going to, so far, 35 cities. And he has accompanied me for the first leg of the tour. And I was a bit nervous about that, how that would go down. And only to realize, like, he's the stepfather for this thought child. Mm. And he is in the audience, gets teared up every time. He's seen it probably 13 to 15 times now. And it's like open house at the Monastery of Art. And we are co-hosting it. And so, you know, he's completely present when I'm doing my thing. And then when it's over, you know, there's a book line. And he goes up and down the aisle, introducing himself, talking to everybody, you know, making everyone feel at home. Like, he is totally the stepfather for this slot child. Like, it's amazing. It is amazing. So, yes, the Two Monk in a Monastery model, I highly recommend for those of you in artist partnerships or seeking for an art partner. Better yet, you don't actually have to go on Bumble to find them. You have to go to an artist residency.
0: Mm.
1: So a lot, that's where I met my partner. That's actually where a lot of artists meet their partners, is at residencies, because that's where you find people who are equally devoted.
0: So to the young artists who are kind of coming up to you in the line on your book tour, or who are taking your classes at UNC, who are looking around them at this moment of art in the United States, what it means to mm-hmm. create art, the funding that exists for it, and trying to really, like, practically think through the question of, like, how do I make it work, and how do I know if and when I should keep going? How do you answer that question for them?
1: Yes. So my students, I am brutally, brutally honest with my students. I literally write out the numbers, which are very scary. I write out my own numbers. So three of my books, I literally spent 10 years working on. So three decade long endeavors. And then I did other things, you know, concurrent with them, but 10 years on three different books, and those collectively, royalties and advances, equals $33,000. Mm-hmm. 30 years.
0: Wow.
1: Of everything. Uh-huh. Yeah. That's it. $33,000. That's it. So that in and of itself is enough to get a lot of people to turn away.
0: Yeah.
1: Right. And, you know, other books were more successful, but all the books together don't quite equate, or actually just slightly are over what I make in 1 year as a professor. And everyone knows that professors are notoriously underpaid as well, right? So we're talking, like, really small numbers. And also I have them, like, look at my website and see how many events I have done. I have done close to, God, I think I'm over 400 events now, you know, like hand selling my books. And hand selling these books for such a long time, I've still only sold, you know, 11,000 copies of my first book. And I've been hustling it for two decades now, right? So it's just, yeah, that kind of math should turn almost everyone away. But the one person left standing loves it.
0: Hmm.
1: Loves it so much, they're still standing.
0: Yeah.
1: And they're still listening to me, and they're still engaging, and they're still taking classes, and they're still wanting to go, because they know that they are not living their true path unless they try, at least try it. Also, I say that there was a moment not so long ago when you could pick a career, attend a university as wonderful as ours, UNC Chapel Hill, and, you know, if you were reasonably apt at this job, you could know that you would have it for 40 years and have a decent retirement and, you know, have a happy life with your grandkids, right? That day has passed. And and this, actually, our students are keenly aware of. They're watching this all happen all around us.
0: Yeah.
1: So being an artist has always been impossible, but now everything is impossible. And when everything is impossible, anything is possible.
0: So you say at the end of your book that while art was the thing that caused volatility in your life throughout your 20s and 30s, in your 40s, it became your primary self-soothing technique. You turned 51 this summer.
1: Yeah.
0: What role do you expect art to play in this next decade of your life?
1: Yes. Well, yeah, the instability is all around us, right? So literally, I discovered that with first cancer, note-taking is what kept the panic attacks away during cancer. Also helped me feel like there was a reason and a purpose in all of this that I was going through. It was to write it down. I'm really finding like note-taking is sort of my safety blanket through these very scary things that are happening all around us all the time now. What I hope to, if I'm lucky to survive this period of profound instability that we are now enduring collectively, what I hope to do is create a place of sanctuary. And so sanctuary and also funding. Actually, last year for my 50th birthday, I started a grant called Testimonios Fronterizos, which is out of UT Austin, which is my alma mater in the journalism school. It's for students who are from the border who write about the border. And the border is a subject that I've devoted about 20 years of my life to covering. I was able to raise $27,000 for that. So it's endowed, but I want that to become a bigger endowment to continue funding border reporting, because obviously we need people from the border to actually write about the humanitarian catastrophe happening in our homeland. And then what I ultimately want to do is start a writer's residency in Mexico and invite Chicano writers to come connect with their homeland and also connect with their own spirit, their own love, their own devotion, their own immortality.
0: Well, Stephanie, thank you so much for your beautiful book and for this conversation. Yeah. What a pleasure to talk with you. Thank you so much.
1: Thank you so much.
0: You can find out more about Stephanie Elizondo Greist and her book Art Above Everything at our website, embodiedwunc.org. You can also find all episodes of Embodied, the radio show, there, and make sure you're subscribed to our weekly podcast. 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Our handle is @embodiedwunc. Today's episode was produced by Kaya Finlay and edited by Amanda Magnus. Wilson Sayre also provided editorial assistance. Nina Scott is our intern and Jenny Lawson, our technical director. Quilla wrote our theme music. This program is recorded at the American Tobacco Historic District. North Carolina Public Radio is a broadcast service of the University of North Carolina at Chapel Hill. I'm Anita Rao.
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4: I'm Dave Miller. Coming up on the next Think Out Loud, the Clark County Youth Commission gives young people a way to offer input to the county council about the issues they're facing. We'll talk with three high schoolers on the commission about the biggest concerns they have for young people in Southwest Washington and some possible solutions.
5: Think Out Loud starts in 7 minutes. Facing a tight race for governor, Tina Kotek is tapping friendly influencers to spread her message. She's made several appearances on social media pages with large followings. That's a novel approach for a high-profile Oregon race. That story in full at opb.org. Thank you to the sustaining members who took action to protect the future of local independent journalism during our recent fall member drive. 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Make your sustaining contribution now at opb.org. And thanks. 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Partly cloudy overnight, western Oregon low temperatures in the 40s, east of the Cascades, low temperatures right around freezing, low to mid-30s. 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
6: Live from NPR News, I'm Dale Willman. Hurricane Isaias has made landfall tonight in the Florida Panhandle. As NPR's Debbie Elliott reports, it was a Category 2 hurricane, bringing with it 105-mile-an-hour winds.
7: The National Weather Service says the eye of Hurricane Isaias came ashore near Destin, Florida. The storm weakened slightly from a major Category 3 hurricane to a Category 2 ahead of landfall, but winds were still powerful enough to down trees and knock out power lines in its path. Widespread power outages are reported in South Alabama and Northwest Florida. Flash flood warnings are posted along the storm's path as it moves inland, where it's expected to produce tropical storm force winds and tornadoes across the southeastern U.S. Isaias is the first hurricane of the Atlantic season. Debbie Elliott, NPR News, Crestview, Florida.
6: President Trump says Russia will supply about 300,000 tons of diesel fuel to the U.S. He says it's an effort to lower rising diesel prices. As NPR's Emily Fang reports, Trump says he and Russian leader Vladimir Putin reached that agreement by phone today.
8: It's unclear if importing Russian diesel flies in the face of a new law Trump just signed into effect. Named in honor of the late Senator Lindsey Graham, the law put 500% tariffs on Russian imports and personally sanctioned Putin. The U.S. Treasury Department has, however, just temporarily paused its sanctions on Russian diesel. Trump has also temporarily paused a federal tax on diesel, though some state taxes may still remain, all in an effort to rein in diesel prices that have shot up as much as 70% since the war with Iran. These measures will likely not bring diesel prices down, however. For example, the diesel Russia will provide amounts to just a few days of American national diesel consumption. Emily Fang, NPR News, Washington.
6: President Trump has selected a new press secretary. He named Katie Zachariah to the post today. She'll succeed former press secretary Caroline Levitt, who left that position in August. NPR's Deepa Shivram has more on that story.
9: Zachariah is a political commentator and an advisor with Trump's media and technology group, which runs Trump's social media site, Truth Social. She also briefly served as a spokesperson at the Department of Homeland Security. It's not clear when her first day in the role would be or when the first press briefing would be. Those briefings have largely been on hold since Levitt left the position earlier this year. Trump's selection of a new press secretary comes as the president and his party are facing headwinds in the upcoming midterm elections. On social media, Trump says he's confident Zachariah will deliver, quote, strong results for our country, and calls her a loyal and brilliant supporter. Deepa Shivaram, NPR News, The White House.
6: Stocks closed up on Wall Street today with the Dow up 423 points. And you're listening to NPR News.
5: This is OPB. I'm Jack Walters. A campaign's attack ad billboards in Deschutes County are stirring partisan debate in the local commissioner's race. Jen Bidas reports.
10: Rob Imhoff, a Republican-backed candidate for the county board, is gaining attention with negative billboards that blend reality with AI. One features a photo of Imhoff's Democratic-backed opponent, Morgan Schmidt. It reads, "Rob Imhoff is pro-police. This is Morgan Schmidt," with an arrow pointing to a photo of Schmidt in a gas mask and helmet. A sign behind her reads, "Ice out of Bend." The billboard discloses AI was used to create it, but the pictures of Schmidt are real. They were taken at a 2020 immigration protest in Bend. Imhoff said he hopes the billboard will highlight what he sees as worrisome activism. Schmidt said she stands behind her involvement at the protest, and that if elected, she'd continue standing up to what she called federal overreach. Jen Bidas, OPB.
5: The company behind a massive proposed renewable diesel refinery in Columbia County could be in financial trouble. Next Clean Fuels wants to build a $2.5 billion renewable diesel refinery right next to the Columbia River near Clatskanie. It could produce up to 500,000 barrels of fuel a year. But records show the company owes millions to creditors and investors and might not be recognized as a business after failing to pay corporate taxes in Delaware, where it's registered. Jasmine Lalik is a Clatskanie resident, a farmer. She says she's not surprised by the company's financial track record.
11: These guys haven't built anything, and they have a track record of coming into communities, making a lot of promises, and then leaving.
5: Lalik is among residents who have opposed the biodiesel project for years. Next did not reply to OPB's requests for comment. This is OPB. People.
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4: This is Think Out Loud on OPB. I'm Dave Miller. We start today with an apparent increase in immigration enforcement in Oregon. Immigrant rights advocates say they've seen a rise in the number of arrests by ICE agents in the Portland metro area this week. OPB's public safety reporter Troy Brennelson has been following this story and joins us now. It's good to have you back on the show.
13: Thanks for having me, Dave.
4: When did you start hearing about an uptick in immigration enforcement actions?
13: Yeah, it was on my way to work on Tuesday morning. I started getting phone calls from some of my sources who pay very, very close attention to immigration enforcement activity in the Portland metro. And they've been regularly clue me in when they see things around the community. But the phone call came out and they were just said, it's very, very active right now. I called around, confirmed with a couple other people, and next thing I know, I'm just getting inundated with reports about activity around town.
4: Where was this enforcement concentrated?
13: Tuesday was very concentrated in East Multnomah County, so a lot of Gresham activity, Troutdale area, but that shifted Wednesday noticeably to predominantly Washington County. Hmm.
4: What have you been able to learn about what these arrests have been like?
13: Well, it seems like part of the reason why we were informed of this in the first place was it seemed like it was sort of a throwback to the tactics we were seeing in 2025. So a lot more footage, anecdotes of people getting detained in traffic stops, windows getting broken, people getting pulled out of their cars at busy intersections near high schools. So I think the context to a lot of this is that tactics seemed to have been much quieter for so long, and then suddenly it was like felt like we were seeing the ICE of 2025 again.
4: I want to hear more about that, just for folks who've maybe forgotten some of that. I was going to say history, but you know, relatively recent activity. But just to stick with what's just been happening, what we know about this week. Do you know yet anything about the people who were picked up?
13: A little bit. So the most concrete numbers we have right now is that according to immigrant rights groups, there were at least 21 people detained around Oregon. So not just the Portland metro, but also down in Eugene and Medford. But that's about where the current information ends. So we've asked questions about, is there any sort of commonalities in criminality of these individuals, of nationality, ages, and types of legal status? You know, are we seeing people with certain kinds of visas, for example? But it still seems very early to tell right now.
4: Can you describe the informal network or networks that have developed here and in other cities to monitor ICE activity and to share information?
13: Yeah, it varies place to place, but there's a lot of commonalities. And what I'm about to describe is like an outgrowth of the second Trump administration. So 2025, you saw a lot of these immigrants' rights groups start developing systems and developing trainings of how to teach people to be immigration enforcement observers. So people who are trained to go out to a scene quickly if they are hearing about activity, to how they interface with immigration enforcement folks and how they ask questions of people being detained, for example. So there's a pretty large network of people who are doing this, and it's over time spread from there are people who are still connected to these like nonprofit agencies, and then there are people who do it purely as mutual aid, kind of off book, if you will. And they a lot of the people that I talk to are in both of those spheres, and it's a lot of information sharing. It's a lot of people, you know, you'll see it on social media where they're sharing license plates of confirmed ICE vehicles. And that's information that travels across state lines, you know, through the internet and just rapid communication.
4: What has that network been like this week?
13: Just very active, right? So on Instagram and in chats, it's just been, we've seen a lot more posts. I'm seeing a lot of conversations with my sources and just a pretty frenetic activity trying to identify where activity is occurring and to go out and document it.
4: If you just tune in, I'm talking right now about a recent increase in immigration enforcement in the Portland area. OPB's public safety reporter Troy Brennelson is with us. So let's go back to that context that I was mentioning earlier, because we're talking about this uptick, recent uptick in activity, but that's after an earlier surge. Can you remind us what Operation Black Rose was?
13: Operation Black Rose was Portland's version of a crackdown that the Trump administration has been deploying in various states or cities and states across the country. They all have different sorts of operation names, code names. Portland's was Black Rose, and it started last fall around the time that the Trump administration was also attempting to send in the National Guard to Portland. There were a lot of protests at the Portland ICE facility against Trump's deportation agenda, and there was then this response that I just described. And so Operation Black Rose specifically was this, in addition to the protests, there was a massive upswing in immigration enforcement in the Portland metro area.
4: How many people were being detained or taken into custody at the peak of those efforts?
13: At its peak was – it peaked around October and November. October had more than 400 apprehensions or detentions that month, and November had nearly 500. And then it fell pretty sharply around late December in 2026.
4: How much did that go down over the course of this year?
13: Well, it wasn't – it was pretty common for each of those months, according to the data that we find to be most reliable, that we would see fewer – than 100 detentions in Oregon from late winter all the way through midsummer.
4: And just to be clear, it's not just that the overall numbers were down, right? It's also that enforcement tactics changed?
13: Yeah. What we were seeing here in Portland was similar to what was being seen across the country. It's been described as sort of this silent surge. It was, you know, not that detentions had disappeared, but that tactics had been noticeably less visible. There's a lot of reasons, I think, why that happened, but you know, it was very clear that these high visibility traffic stops, attempts to detain people at certain busy intersections and certain busy locations like schools, those tactics largely disappeared in favor of other quieter tactics. And then that's sort of what we're describing now, this return to that playbook.
4: Did the federal government explain why it was taking a different approach, or was it more of a kind of a tacit, a quiet shift after the killings of Renee Good and Alex Preddy in Minnesota?
13: Yeah, the timing there is important. And some of it was tacit, but they were very clear about around the time of those killings when there was also a change in leadership. Then Secretary Kristi Noem departed the agency, and in came now Secretary Mark Wayne Mullen. And some of the first things he was describing was, we're going to reinstitute stronger trainings, but we were also going to shift tactics away from these things that were drawing attention in maybe a more controversial way than they liked at the time, at least up until what we've been seeing this week.
4: Right. I mean, does it feel like a return to the days of Operation Black Rose?
13: Just in terms of that high visibility nature and that and the tactics we've seen. But I think the difference is that Operation Black Rose and some of these operations like Minneapolis were going on for days and days, weeks. And right now we saw a lot of activity Tuesday and Wednesday. There was activity in Salem and Marion County on Wednesday, but we haven't quite seen that sustained amount of activity to make that call, I think.
4: Have ICE officials or other federal officials said anything about increasing their enforcement actions in Oregon?
13: Yeah, there was a – that was part of the reason, I think, also why some of these watchers that we've been talking about were primed in a way to be observing immigration enforcement activity, was because there was some really recent statements by the federal government about surges incoming. So I think it was a week ago that the Department of Homeland Security's official social media team posted that there was going to be – that ICE had initiated a nationwide public safety surge in sanctuary cities. And so on the heels of that, I mean, that's also been confirmed to us, to media through spokespeople, that this is part of that.
4: What have you been hearing from immigrant communities themselves about what this new increase means to them?
13: Yeah, it's a there was a press conference yesterday, in fact, with several of these groups that I've been mentioning, where they've very clearly said that they are communities in pain, because it's been, I think, easy for a lot of the media attention to go away from the immigration enforcement in favor of other things going on, even as the surge became quieter. But that this was a pretty stark reminder of the importance, in their view, these immigrant rights communities, of seeing their local officials stand up for them and to stand up against these efforts. Yeah.
4: Finally, I want to turn to what happens to people now after they're picked up, because you reported this week that new detainees in the Portland metro area may have fewer opportunities to get legal representation, to get lawyers. Why is that?
13: It's interesting because there are so many different ways when we're covering these types of stories that we're seeing little bits of differences each time about the ways in which somebody might find themselves detained. That might be different week to week, to how they end up in a facility like the Northwest Immigration Processing Center in Tacoma. One of the little wrinkles that we were noticing this week was, according to the attorneys who stationed there, that they were getting absolutely zero access, they said, to detainees at the Portland ICE facility. That's different from the past, even 2 weeks ago, where they would get not uniform guaranteed access, but certain amounts of access. They'd be allowed to get in there and talk to somebody who's detained and explain their rights and make sure they're getting phone calls. That those attorneys told us that that was has not been happening at all this week. They don't necessarily know why. There's been some lawsuits around this that are up in the air, but it is certainly a development that has drawn the attention of our local officials, who said that they want answers why people aren't getting access to their attorneys. I think it's also worth noting that we reached out to ICE to ask them about the level of access detainees are getting to legal counsel, and they did not answer that question.
4: Troy, thanks very much.
13: Thank you.
4: Troy Brownelson is OPB's public safety reporter. Coming up after a break, we'll hear what three young people from Clark County see as the biggest issues that youth are facing right now.
5: The Portland Public School District is considering closing as many as 14 neighborhood schools. The district is facing another huge budget shortfall and says right-sizing schools is one part of filling that gap. We'll talk with the chair of the school board and take your calls Monday at noon on Think Out Loud. Join the OPB Politics Now team October 20th at OSU in Corvallis for a live taping of the weekly podcast that dives into the hottest political topics in the Northwest. 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
4: From the Gert Boyle Studio at OPB, this is Think Out Loud. I'm Dave Miller. For almost 30 years, the Clark County Youth Commission has given young people a way to express their concerns and hopes directly to members of the county council. Every year, the commission, which is made up of students ages 12 to 19, chooses a topic to dig into and then prepares a set of recommendations. Their work typically and in recent years has focused on mental health, but the commission has also explored youth homelessness, violence prevention, community resilience, among other topics. I'm joined now by three current members of this commission. Hunter Bledsoe is a senior at Hawkinson High School in Brush Prairie. Shauna Deshpande is a junior at Camas High School. And Evan Decker is a sophomore at Henrietta Lacks High School in Vancouver. It's great to have all three of you on the show.
14: Thank you for having
15: us.
14: Thank you.
4: Evan, first, I want to start with the work that you all did last year. The focus was on mental health and relationships. How did you all decide on that in particular?
14: Yeah, so we have sort of a process for deciding what we're going to focus on for the following year, and it mostly pertains to what we were working on the previous year. So, for example, we had resiliency, and then we had something like intergenerational connection. And so it really comes down to what we find important from our last topic and what we want to focus on more for our next topic.
4: And so, Hunter, what does relationships mean in the context of the work you were doing? What fell under the umbrella of relationships?
14: Yeah, absolutely. Relationships kind of encompass many things, like relationships between different youth, but also adults within our community. One of the topics that we specifically explored with relationships was kind of abusive, non-abusive, and healthy relationships. And so having, we specifically had guests from YWCA, and they came in and gave us information about those topic areas. And from there, we kind of developed recommendations that could support healthy relationships with youth, but also how to navigate unhealthy and possibly abusive relationships.
4: Shaunik, so Hunter was talking there about talking to some adults in the community to get information. How does this work? I mean, how do you come up with this topic, mm-hmm. and then how do you proceed?
15: Yeah, so one of the things that's really useful for us is that we have a really good mentorship system through Elizabeth and a few different members who work at the Clark County Youth Commission. So essentially, once we get a topic done, we'll eventually work through
14: healthy relationships with youth, but also how to navigate unhealthy and possibly abusive relationships.
4: Shaunik, so Hunter was talking there about talking to some adults in the community to get information. How does this work? I mean, how do you come up with this topic, mm-hmm. and then how do you proceed?
15: Yeah, so one of the things that's really useful for us

0: in a group focusing on a specific thing, and then we'll add some recommendations or ideas, and we'll eventually everything kind of comes together. And we will have throughout the year, we'll meet with different organizations like the CHIP organization, which is the Health Improvement Plan Committee, Committee of Health Improvement Plan, and then we also met with YWCA, and those will kind of be split throughout the year, so we'll get more opinions and more perspectives into our final recommendations.
1: When you call up these various groups and say, hey, we're with the Youth Commission, do they say, great, we'll talk to you? Or do they say, we're busy, we don't need to talk to a bunch of kids right now?
0: Yeah, so based on all the years that I've been on the Youth Commission, I mean, everyone is very positive towards it. Like, every time people have come, they've all been like, oh, wow, this is amazing work that you guys are doing. I feel like everyone has a very high level of respect for youth's voices, especially. So.
1: How much did COVID come up, Evan, in your conversations and your research over the last year?
2: Yeah, COVID was a really big topic, especially for last year, which our topic was relationships. A really big shared thing we wanted to focus on was how COVID impacted our ability to make relationships. And a lot of people were sharing that they felt COVID had kind of stunted their growth in how they would naturally make relationships. So COVID was definitely a big part of how we wanted to go on trying to figure out how that affected relationships and stuff like that.
1: Hunter, if my math is right, based on the years all of you are in high school now, that when in March of 2020, you all were between third and fifth grades at the beginning, and then it meant a couple more years, crucial years of elementary school or middle school that were super disrupted in terms of social distancing and screens. How do you think about those COVID years now in terms of social connection? Because it's been 6 years now, more than 6 years since March of 2020, a long time, but also those were crucial years, especially for young people. I'm just curious how you think about it now.
3: Yeah, absolutely. I know from like both personal experience, but also experience that I've heard from other youth, really during those crucial developments period during our life, it's really hard to kind of recover from that and building kind of social connections. And I know a lot of us had to kind of relearn those social aspect skills of how to be in a room together and how to even hold a conversation with one another. Huh. And so I know, like, as we were thinking about relationships, like, some of our recommendations was just even how can we teach or possibly educate young people in being able to make those social connections with one another? Because a lot of those crucial years of kind of getting to know one another and kind of those elementary years really impacted our ability to kind of connect with one another.
1: Shaunak, what do you see as some of the other important recommendations that came from last year's work?
0: Yeah, so our work of relationships kind of split into three different areas. There was like relationship skills, which usually talked about, you know, COVID isolation as one factor. And another thing was about the healthy versus unhealthy versus abusive relationships. Then our second area was kind of around environments and surroundings. So we really talked about third spaces for that. So that's something actually we're focusing our next year on, because that was a topic that we all found really interesting. And then the third area was more around mental health, and we talked about different academic pressures and stuff like that. So I guess the other work that comes to our recommendations would be stuff related to mental health and stuff related to unhealthy versus abusive relationships, because that was a huge factor of it.
1: Why did you want to be on this council?
0: Yeah, I think one of the main reasons that I wanted to be on here was just actually making a difference. I think when I joined the Youth Commission, it was because my sister was on the commission previously, and she had told me how much of like an amazing experience it had been in terms of like actually making a difference. And I feel like every time that I've been on this commission and like we've presented to the actual county council, we've had stuff like this, it's almost like validation to me that yes, we are actually making a difference. All these recommendations are actually making their way out and actually making a difference.
1: Hmm. Hunter, what about you? Why did you want to join this commission years ago now?
3: Yeah, I kind of wanted to join the Youth Commission, both because it was, I joined kind of in 2020, and so it was a year of struggle for both me, but also students that I was seeing at my school. But also I kind of wanted to join kind of to be able to develop my own ability to kind of develop socially and kind of building skills of communication that I could take away for the rest of my life.
1: Do you think that's happened?
3: I personally believe that I'm able to communicate and

0: far stronger, especially with a meeting with county council on specific ideas and recommendations. And I really feel like they've, you know, valued youth voice and input, and that it is actually making a difference.
1: And Evan, what about you? Why did you want to join this?
2: Yeah, I was always interested in leadership, and I feel like a really integral part of like any leadership or community is being able to recognize and making people feel seen. And so I joined after I was awarded or nominated for a Youth Achievement Award, which is awards we give out to youth in our county to recognize them from categories from like education to leadership to environmental stewardship, family life. And I got nominated for leadership, and I just felt really seen after doing that. And I felt like the stuff I was working towards actually mattered. And I really wanted to give that opportunity to other youth and do some more outreach work.
1: If you're just tuning in, I'm talking right now with three members of the Clark County Youth Commission. Shaunik Deshpande is a junior at Camas High School. Evan Decker is a sophomore at Henrietta Lacks High School in Vancouver. And Hunter Bledsoe is a senior at Hawkinson High School. Hunter, one of the things I was struck by is just the really broad age range of the members of this commission, 12 to 19. There are huge differences between 12-year-olds and 18 or 19-year-olds. What do you see as the benefits or the challenges of that age range?
0: Yeah, absolutely. I think there's many benefits that we're kind of hearing from a wide range. This both comes from middle school, but also high school students. And so the perspective and also the challenges and barriers that each kind of age group faces is kind of more adequately represented within our group. That being said, it is kind of different and difficult, especially as we go from like middle school to high school, because some of the issues and kind of conversations might differ a little bit, especially when we think about certain topic areas like possibly like substance use that may be more applicable for high school students. But in general, our recommendations address both middle school and high schools. And I really do think that the benefits of our age group significantly outweigh any sort of consequences of that.
1: You know, Shaunik, we were talking before about your conversations with these adult leaders or folks in the community, adults in the community. What are the internal conversations among commission members like? What kinds of things do you talk about among yourselves?
3: Yeah, so I think there's a lot of wide range of things that we talk about. And I think this kind of really connects to Hunter's point of, you know, just having such a broad range and having such a diverse group. Whenever we have, let's say, for example, on the agenda, it will be a round robin discussion. So, you know, everyone will try and share something and obviously you can pass. But I think when we have something like that, everyone's perspective gets shared. And so internally, we have these systems like a round robin that are throughout our meetings where everyone gets an opportunity to share, and it's like a completely open space. And so that's where the diversity really shines, of having everyone's, you know, different barriers and everyone's different ages and even different locations where they live in Clark County.
1: Right. That last part, I mean, I'm curious, Evan, about geographic diversity. Do you see major differences in the concerns among the members who come from more urban areas and more rural ones?
2: Yeah, that's a really good question. I don't know if I see different concerns. I think there's definitely different ways people approach things based on where they're from. And so that could be put into like difficulty, but I think that the such like geographic diversity that we have, it really helps us way more than it hurts us, and it just gives so many new voices, and it allows us to consider more issues that we need to, you know, talk about. So I think it's a really helpful part of our commission.
1: I want to turn to the effects of the work or the ripples that you hope to see or actually do see after you put these recommendations out. Because you've all made it clear that you feel like, first of all, when you invite adults to talk with you to share their expertise as you're sort of preparing, as you're researching, they say yes, they're happy to talk with you. And it seems like you've also gotten serious audiences from the members of the county council, the elected leaders of the county. They're happy to talk to you. I'm curious what happens after that. I mean, how much are youth commission recommendations actually enacted? Hunter, are there examples of that happening in recent years?
0: Yeah, absolutely. I know every year we, of course, present our work to some capacity to county council. And I know specifically from one year when we were working on resiliency, some of our recommendations kind of made it into the Clark County's 20-year comprehensive plan. I think it's important to highlight that with a lot of our recommendations, it takes a lot of time to make it into policy. And so while one group's work might not initially see a great impact, usually years down the line, some of those recommendations make their way to the surface and kind of adjust kind of things at the county level for recommendations and how they're able to support youth in our community. And so I think that there's a lot of examples that with time has definitely grown into what we've seen in our community.
1: I want to turn to the work that you're doing for this year. As you noted, the current year's work sort of piggybacks on the previous one, and this year you're focusing on space, on places. Shaunak, what's the focus in your words for this year?
3: Yeah, so this year's focus is on third spaces, which is really an area classically defined as outside of school or outside of your home where people are able to go, especially in their teen years, to really express themselves. So that's kind of where our focus lies, because we're trying to see different research around making sure that there's more third spaces, because a lot of the barriers include, you know, they're expensive to go to or people don't have transportation to go to them. So far this year, we've had some good work on that. We even recently talked to someone from public works at the park where we talked about parks and how, you know, different greenery areas can also help for a lot of people's third spaces.
1: Evan, I mean, are there enough third spaces in Clark County for young people? I guess I'm thinking about parks, libraries, coffee shops where you have to pay, mall where you may or not have access to one. Or maybe I'm just thinking about what things are like a long time ago when I was your age.
2: Yeah. So I think it really depends on the person. And so one thing we've noticed is that the definition of third spaces really varies from person to person. So for one person, it might be a large group of people, or for example, maybe at like a sporting event, something like that, or it could be somewhere, like you said, like a cozy cafe or something like that. So it really comes down to what the individual is looking for. And so one of our recommendations in our previous year when we were looking at mental health and third spaces was making sure different types of third spaces were available and were easy to find. So I think a large part of our work is also going to be about trying to bring up more spaces so that there's more of variety for kids and teens to choose from.
1: Evan Hunter was saying that he feels like, among other skills he's gained from his work on the commission is public speaking. What do you feel like you've gotten from taking part in this?
2: Yeah, so I definitely say public speaking as well. I think us three and a couple other youth commissions have gotten such great opportunities to be able to talk publicly. But I think the biggest takeaway for me has actually been my ability to recognize other people's points of views and use them to create a more cohesive community. And like you asked, are there downsides? Sure, you can look at different views as downsides, but that is only a downside if the two groups aren't able to come together and see that they have a shared goal. And my biggest takeaway has been my ability to be able to have a shared goal and know that our goal is more important than our clashes. So, yeah.
1: And Shaunak, what about you? What do you feel like you yourself have taken away from participating in this over the years?
3: Yeah, I agree with both of them. A lot of public speaking, a lot of access to opportunities. I thought one thing I'd mention as like an actual learning point that I learned throughout this year was a lot of the stuff that we talked about, like COVID and all this kind of stuff, is like stuff that impacted teens. And I feel like one key takeaway is that a lot of the ways that teens are acting right now is a product of all the environmental stuff that's going on, like its environment as in the surroundings, such as COVID and stuff like that.
1: Shaunak Deshpande, Evan Decker, and Hunter Bledsoe, thanks very much.
2: Thanks for having us.
3: Thanks for having us.
1: Hunter is a senior at Hawkinson High School. That's in Brush Prairie. Shaunak Deshpande is a junior at Camas High School. Evan Decker, a sophomore at Henrietta Lacks High School in Vancouver. They are all members of the Clark County Youth Commission. Coming up after a short break, we'll sit down with college radio station leaders from PSU, OSU, and the U of O. For
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4: 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Partly cloudy overnight, western Oregon lows in the 40s, east of the Cascades lows around freezing, low to mid-30s.
1: This is Think Out Loud on OPB. I'm Dave Miller. We end this week of public radio with college radio. 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
9: And KOCR Oak Ridge. 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
10: So let's jump into another set of music. I got tracks for the next few minutes from Sharp Pins, Joel Cusimano.
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1: I'm joined now by three of the folks who keep these stations going in Oregon. Maddie Bravo is the general manager of KPSU at Portland State University. Miles Sadler is the music director of KBVR at Oregon State University. And Sam Polis is the music director at KWVA at the University of Oregon. It's great to have all three of you on the show.
7: Thank you so much for having
9: us. Glad to be here.
12: Thank you so much. It's an honor. So
1: Maddie, first, how did you first get interested in college radio?
13: It was actually quite a divine circumstance. I wasn't initially planning to get into college radio, but it just fell in my lap. And I was like, oh, I would love to have a place to play my own music and also talk about the things that I love to talk about. And it's also in a funky studio downstairs with an eclectic sort of people. And from there, it just kept growing. My love grew as soon as I joined, and I became a station manager eventually.
1: Huh. Miles, what about you? Was this a long-standing dream for you?
12: Actually, my situation is pretty similar to Maddie's. I grew up on radio. My dad was always playing radio in the car, so I always had a sort of appreciation for the medium all the time. And I was really unsure of where I was going to go to college, but I remember very clearly it was orientation. It was pre-orientation. It was like a tour. We're walking around and someone asks, like, hey, do you want to go see the student media hub? We go upstairs. I see the radio station and it was love at first sight. I asked over a million times, can anybody get involved? And they said yes. And I went, sign me up.
1: Can you describe what you saw?
12: Well, they showed us the booth. So they showed us the microphones and the whole setup we had, and then they showed us their vault, the vault of thousands upon thousands of CDs, vinyl from different artists, different ages. And I think both of those things combined is what made me truly fall in love with it, the fact that they had everything I needed to get myself out there and then a bunch of music that I loved, that I'd love to share with other people. It was the combination of accessibility and the I'm forgetting the word, variety of music that just made me realize that it was something that I really wanted to do. I really love expressing myself. So being shown that medium was really eye-opening.
1: It also sounds like, I mean, if you kept saying, really, I can do this, anybody can do this, that on some level, there was a surprise that you would even have access to this, that they would just let you do it?
12: Absolutely, yeah. I thought that when I went up there, you know, I had the idea of like, oh, do I need to be in the new media communications major? Do I need to be involved with something else in order to get in? Is there some sort of barrier to entry? But they said, no, you show up to a training, you show up to orientation, then some trainings, and that's it. And I was surprised.
1: Sam, what about you?
7: I found my way, one, through Pitch Perfect, which I was so fun in high school watching Anna Kendrick join radio, and it always just looked so cool. But I just always loved vinyl and CD. I got my first record player when I was like 8 years old. And so I just wanted to have a connection to tangible music. And at KWVA, we have the most massive music library. It's absolutely beautiful. We still get a lot of CDs sent in the mail from record labels and promoters. And I loved the idea of being a DJ and being able to curate a show and have my hands in the music. Yeah.
1: Can you describe your show?
7: So my show is called The Abstract. It's actually airing today at 4. I did a pre-record. And it's primarily jazz, hip-hop, and soul. But to promote independent artists and new music, I like to sprinkle in a lot of the new stuff I get sent as music director. And I love getting thank you letters and postcards from small artists that are really grateful to have their music put on air.
1: Miles described what the station is like a little bit physically, what he saw and what lured him. What is yours like? What does it look like?
7: Our station is gorgeous. There's no white space at all. It's covered like floor to ceiling in stickers and old records, posters from local house shows in Eugene. We've got a massive music library that's just thousands of CDs. And then we have our two big air studios, which have a lot of great space for bringing on guests. Sometimes I have professors on my show. We talk about journalism and advertising within music. Sometimes we do specialty shows. I did a Black History Month series. And then we have our production studios because we also do live sessions. So that's great for bringing in local bands as well. And then my office is in the very back rooms, and it's also covered in CDs. We've got a lot of great equipment, and yeah.
1: Maddie, can you describe the stations at PSU?
13: Yeah, it's very similar to Sam's, I would say. Floor to ceiling covered in just actually a couple murals that are over 20 years old. And then there's like a pretty iconic red couch that's really beat up, and the bottom is like sunken down. But it's also a smaller place. Like, we don't really have, there's only a couple offices, but the entire station is, I don't really know square footage, but it's similar to actually the room we're in here now. So sorry for listeners. But it's pretty small, and there's only like, but we still are able to hold live performances in there. Like, live bands will go in the station, and it gets pretty packed pretty quickly. It'll get really warm down there. And we're in the sub basement, which is the basement below the basement, and they just shoved us down there. But we also have a, you know, broadcast booth, a production studio, which is, yeah, where our tech director will hold the live music or run the cables and whatnot, check for live sound. And then there's the manager's office, which is very cluttered at the moment, full of CDs and boxes. We don't have a storage space, like a closet for all of our CDs. It's more just in these cabinets, file cabinets, and like just cardboard boxes everywhere. So it's very unorganized. But that's kind of the charm of the station.
1: What is your show like?
13: My show is called Hectic Eclectic, and my DJ name is DJ Goof. And basically, I just like to play a whole lot of hectic and eclectic genres. Typically, I'll take like I'll just make a theme for each show, and it can range from, like, I was telling Sam and Miles earlier that I did a situationship themed show one hour, and then also I've done like a Black History Month theme show, and then as well, I also did like a show for Bob Dylan's birthday. It just kind of depends. Like, it can be really like straightforward themes or just really like vague ones, but you know, it ranges.
1: Miles, what's that freedom like for you? I mean, what Maddie is describing right now is basically she can do whatever she wants. Do you feel that same way? And I'm just curious, like, what that freedom is like.
12: Absolutely. We at KBVR specifically, we emphasize that we give the DJs room to play whatever they want. So besides FCC regulations that we have to follow, we don't have any restrictions on genre, what people can play, when they can play it. Again, besides FCC, people have room to build whatever show they want. So I know friends who play exclusively EDM at like 5 o'clock. I know people who play rock music at like 9 in the morning. I personally play a lot of classic rock, but I get the chance to play whatever I want. I'm only restricted by the amount of time I have per week, not the music I have or get to play.
1: If you're just tuning in, I'm talking right now with folks from 3 college radio stations in Oregon. Miles Sadler is a music director of KBVR at Oregon State University. Sam Polis is music director of KWVA at the University of Oregon. And Maddie Bravo is general manager of KPSU at Portland State University. Sam, earlier Miles was talking about realizing that he could do this. He didn't need to be in a certain major, and this was open to him. Earlier this morning, I was talking with Gemma, one of the producers on this show, and she and I both said that neither of us did college radio, and she reminded me that there was we might have been allowed to, but it was sort of a little bit scary because the people who did it were really cool, and it seemed like technically we could do it, but socially it seemed hard. I may be putting words in her mouth, but that's certainly the way it felt to me. How do you welcome that vibe? And if not, how do you push against it?
7: We have a lot of alumni who talk about DJing in the 90s and how it was a little exclusive, and it was like you couldn't play anything that was mainstream, and it was almost like a competition to be super niche. And
1: exactly,
7: KWVA is definitely fighting against that. We do try and provide music and content that you can't find in the top 100, but the goal isn't to exclude anyone's certain tastes or preferences. It's more so to just bring people stuff that they might not have seen before, but in a really open and welcoming way. And our lovely DJ director, Avi, teaches you the ropes, so you don't have to have any prior knowledge of programming beforehand.
1: Maddie, you're the general manager of the station. What does that entail?
13: Basically, I get to boss everyone around. No, but it's more of a collaborative effort, but I kind of will set the tone in terms of like what we expect for the year, what kind of events we might want to hold. But I like to hear like my staff's ideas in terms of what they want to see. But mostly it's just a lot of delegating and logistics. Also, a lot of the back work, like budgets are really nasty work. Actually, I have a budget report due today, but so I have to get on that. But working with like the dollar amounts and working with other clubs and kind of being the figurehead for people, like the go-to person that people go to. And then also, if people are having issues, being the mediator.
1: Is it your responsibility to make the case to the administration for why college radio should exist, why they should keep the lights on?
13: In a sense, we get our funding from the SFC, which is like the Student Fee Committee. And essentially, they are in charge of like all the money for all the clubs. But every quarter, we are checking in saying, hey, we're doing X, Y, and Z, and we're doing this amount, like, we're doing these events with the dollars that we have, and we could do more events with even more money. And if you cut our budget, then we are virtually nothing. And also, we provide a sense of community for all of these people, and here are the ways that they show.
1: Miles, what do you think that students who are behind the mic or behind different aspects of the station, what do you think you are all getting from taking part in this? What are you learning?
12: Well, just to clarify, do you mean us as DJs or us as like the staff?
1: I mean all of you, the folks who are making it happen.
12: Well, I think the big benefit a lot of people get is just the innate benefit of being able to express themselves in a very free way. We live in an age where social media is very censored in a way by the companies that run them. You know, people can't say certain words or talk about certain topics, or their posts get suppressed. Radio isn't like that. We give people the freedom to talk about whatever they want, pretty much. We and people will take that self-expression and run with it. People talk about all sorts of topics that are very important to them. They talk about their favorite bands and artists, current events, their favorite foods. And I think that's the biggest benefit all of us get out of it. And the benefit that I get as a music director is being able to help facilitate that by supplying DJs with new music. Maybe they find their new favorite artist out of something I give them, or I give them a new album that by an artist they already love, and they get to go on their show and talk about it for an hour and share that music with the world. I think that's the big benefit that everyone at KBVR gets out of being a DJ, being a staff member, is just being able to experience, facilitate, and participate in that self-expression.
1: Sam, what do you think you're getting out of this?
7: Well, the act of curation is so important. Learning to be an individual, especially if you're in a journalism field or career. I'm in the School of Journalism. And so kind of becoming an individual through that curation of preference and likeness, figuring out what it is you want to do, who you are. It is so important. And then too, in a professional sense, you get knowledge of FCC guidelines, knowledge of programming, knowledge of broadcasting. All of that is very important, no matter if you want to go into publishing or advertising or public relations. And it's just a great segue into how you want to act in the professional world.
1: It's really common now for commercial DJs to not be in the places where their shows are being broadcast, and for them to maybe simultaneously sort of quietly be theoretically from 10 different markets at the same time through the magic of various, you know, audio processing and editing. They're just voice tracking out of market, and then it shows up wherever they seem to be. Given that, what does it mean to you that your stations are real people choosing music that means something to them in a real place?
7: Yeah, I think so many algorithms, they recommend music based on what you've already listened to. And so radio kind of gives you the opportunity to hear something new. And universities, especially like UO, have so many people from such diverse backgrounds. And so it's like this beautiful cultural melting pot. And the stories are real. I think it's also really crucial that it's student run, because we're not doing it for the sake of trying to appeal to what's mainstream. We're not really doing it for profit in any way at all. And so just the fact that it's authentic and it's a genuine want to share your passions and interests.
1: Well, Maddie, the other way to think about that is, I'm curious how much you think about, how much you care about audience numbers. Because we've been talking largely about the experience of the DJs, the people creating the radio. How much do you care about the audience?
13: Well, I think when I first started, I was really concerned with audience numbers, because, you know, you're like, oh, I really want people to listen to what I have to say. But when we have such a small radio station, we also are not on AM, FM, we're just completely online. So our numbers are pretty low. I will say my average was like 15 15 listeners per show sometimes. Lately, it's been a lot larger, which is very unusual for us. But I would say, if anything, we DJs there are not necessarily there for the listener numbers. It's for the experience of them being able to get to play what they want. And then they kind of accept the fact that, oh, it doesn't really matter if I'm speaking to a large audience. It's what I'm getting out of this by being able to play what I want, talk about what I want.
1: Miles, do you think that you're going to want to keep doing radio after you leave school?
12: Oh, honestly, I think so. I very much enjoyed my time at KBVR-FM, and I want to be able to take that experience and run with it. I would definitely say that right now, personally, I'm still trying to figure a few things out, but radio is definitely one of my top career plans after I get out of KBVR-FM. I want to take what I've learned and bring it to other places and spread my music tastes and my love for the medium to the world. So I'd love to keep working in radio after college.
1: Sam, what about you?
7: I have really enjoyed publishing in A&R. I think that is kind of the field that I'm looking towards, especially
1: the music business.
7: Music
1: side
7: business,
1: of this.
7: Exactly. Yeah. And I just have really enjoyed scouting and listening to demos and providing feedback for independent artists and record labels, and kind of the contractual side of music publishing as well is very interesting to me. So that A&R path has been one that I've been interested on. I'm going into my third year at UO, so I'm leaning towards the music publishing side of things after I graduate.
1: Sam, Maddie, and Miles, it was a pleasure talking with all three of you. Thanks so much.
7: Thank you so much.
12: Thank you so much.
1: Sam Polis, music director of KWVA. That's the University of Oregon's campus radio station. Maddie Bravo is general manager of KPSU at PSU. And Miles Sadler is a music director at KBVR Beaver, the Oregon State University's campus radio station. Here's something we're working on for Tuesday's show, this coming Tuesday. The Portland Public School District is considering closing as many as 14 neighborhood schools, along with major changes to programs and school boundaries. It'll be up to the school board to approve a final plan. If you are a student or a parent or an educator, we really want to know how you are feeling about the district's current proposals and what you want the school board to know. You can leave us your voicemails right now. The phone number is 503-293-1983. Again, our phone number for your PPS right-sizing calls, 503-293-1983. Thanks so much for tuning in to Think Out Loud on OPB and KLCC this week. I'm Dave Miller. We'll be back on Monday.
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15: This has been the rebroadcast of today's Think Out Loud. Continue the conversation on Facebook at OPBTOL. Samuel Moyne is the author of Gerontocracy in America, How the Old Are Hoarding Power and Wealth and What to Do About It. We'll hear from him in a minute. On Point is on deck. 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Partly cloudy overnight, western Oregon, low temperatures in the 40s. East of the Cascades, lows right around freezing, low to mid-30s. News headlines in 60 seconds. It's 9 o'clock.
16: We're wrapping up On Point's special series, Senior Class, Gerontocracy in America, today. And we're looking for solutions to America's generational divides.
17: I think when you think about it a little bit, it feels sort of commonsensical, but it is not the practice in the US or in any other country really to have a tax system that depends on age. Age is something that the IRS knows about you. You know, I don't think it would be a completely infeasible to have a tax system that varied by age.
16: So there's the tax code, there's term limits. Are there other ways to create what Samuel Moyne calls generational solidarity?
18: The goal ought to be to fairly represent all the different age cohorts, including the elderly. And so to me, the question is not so much how do we cut old people off as how do we make room for representation of all ages.
16: I'm Meghna Chakrabarty. Today on Point, can generational change make life better for everyone, young and old? Stay with us.
19: PR News, I'm Dale Willman. Hurricane Isaias made landfall Friday night near Destin, Florida.
20: Storm surge risk is going to be all across the panhandle. This is very, very important. There have been evacuation orders issued in a lot of the counties within the panhandle, zones A and B, which is essentially your barrier islands and low-lying areas and RV parks. Hopefully many of you and most of you have heeded those evacuation orders.
19: Jared Perdue is with the Florida Division of Emergency Management. He says the Category 2 hurricane is bringing a life-threatening surge of as much as 9 feet along the Gulf Coast. Most at risk is the Gulf Islands National Seashore. More than 600,000 homes now are without power in Florida and Alabama. Hurricane Simon, meanwhile, has strengthened to a Category 2 storm and is heading toward Mexico's coast this weekend. On Friday, the storm's maximum sustained winds increased to almost 100 miles an hour. A hurricane warning has been issued for parts of Mexico's central and southwest coasts. Ukraine's President Volodymyr Zelensky says the White House's decision to lift sanctions on Russian diesel will only prolong the war. As NPR's Joanna Kakissis reports, President Trump announced the deal Friday after speaking by phone with Russian President Vladimir Putin.
0: Trump's decision to lift sanctions on Russian diesel is the White House's latest attempt to lower fuel prices, which have risen sharply since the U.S. war on Iran. In a voice message to reporters, Zelensky slams Trump's decision as weak and says Russia will make billions. That means more money for this war, more money to inflict suffering on us, he said. It only feeds Putin and gives him the ability to keep fighting. Ukraine's negotiating team is in Florida trying to restart peace talks. Zelensky says the team is being used as, quote, a smokescreen. Joanna Kakissis, NPR News, Kyiv.
19: President Trump has ordered a White House hearing next month to consider allegations of mortgage fraud against Federal Reserve Governor Lisa Cook. As NPR's Scott Horsley reports, critics have dismissed that move as a kangaroo court.
21: The Supreme Court blocked President Trump's earlier effort to fire Lisa Cook, noting the Fed is supposed to be insulated from political pressure, and finding that Trump had not given Cook an opportunity to defend herself. Now the president has set up a committee and ordered a hearing to weigh charges from a Trump loyalist that Cook made false statements on mortgage applications. Cook's lawyers say the Fed official welcomes a chance to clear her name, but add they have grave doubts that the quote-unquote hearing will be legitimate. The top Democrat on the Senate committee that oversees the Fed labeled the hearing a show trial and called it part of a dangerous quest by the president to illegally take over the nation's central bank. Scott Horsley, NPR News, Washington.
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22: This is OPB. I'm Jack Walters. Two longtime officers from the Clackamas County Sheriff's Office are squaring off in November's election to be the county's top cop. Holly Bartholomew reports.
23: Brad O'Neill and James Rhodes both hope to finish out the remaining 2 years of Sheriff Angela Brandenburg's four-year term. Brandenburg retired unexpectedly in July. The county commission brought Rhodes out of retirement to fill in as interim sheriff. He previously served 26 years with the sheriff's office. O'Neill's tenure is just as long. He's worked at the sheriff's office since 1999. Both Rhodes and O'Neill said their first priority, if elected, will be to help the county pass a renewal of its public safety levy. Voters rejected a levy renewal and increase in May. O'Neill has support from the last two Clackamas County sheriffs. Rhodes has the backing of the union representing local deputies. Holly Bartholomew, OPB.
22: This week, the Urban League of Portland released a summary of its latest State of Black Oregon report. It examines how Black Oregonians have fared across a range of measures in recent years. The report found persistent challenges in education. Those include declining math and English proficiency, lower numbers of Black teachers, and limited access to early intervention services for students with disabilities. Jasmine Waugh led the study for the Urban League.
24: So as a teacher, I really care about the education outcomes, and part of that is how do we support Black students, both that have additional needs and that don't.
22: The report also found a substantial increase in civic engagement among Black Oregonians, such as more political representation in the state legislature and a rise in voter registration. Waugh said the full report will be released next month. This is OPB.
25: 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Learn more at rwjf.org.
22: It's 9:06.
16: Welcome to the final episode of On Point's special series, Senior Class, Gerontocracy in America. I'm Meghna Chakrabarty, and this week we've looked at the sources of generational divides in the U.S. Today, let's talk about solutions. And we've got ideas from all across the country, from Hawaii.
2: Living with family is going to be the only way to be able to survive. The costs that override the income that's possible for our generation.
16: Vermont.
3: Why aren't the baby boomers, myself included, helping the next generation get into homes? Why aren't they donating, giving the money to their children? Why are they holding on to it?
16: Virginia.
4: I really see the solution to wealth and power imbalance between generations being broken down into three main categories: healthcare, housing, and workplaces. For each of these categories, I really think a socialized, democratized approach is the solution here.
16: New Mexico.
5: It is the debasement of the currency over the last 50 years since going off the gold standard and financializing our economy that has allowed the boomers to achieve what they've achieved. Unless we go back onto a hard money standard, this will not be solved.
16: Texas.
6: The solution, I believe, requires a mature principle of justice, namely that other people's children matter as much as our own.
16: That's just to name a few of the listeners we've heard from over the past week, and we'll hear from a lot more throughout the show today. I've got to say, this series really did touch a nerve. Multiple nerves, actually. We have heard from so many of you. Some of you told us the series is insulting and disrespectful to seniors who are not wealthy. Others said I was actually too hard on millennials and Gen Z, that I didn't empathize enough with younger folks who are too disenchanted to vote. Now, I'm telling you this because we really do read and listen to all of your messages. And this time around, I'd say I noticed a strong pattern. The theme kind of was that we are all still pitting one generation against the other. There's this unspoken presumption that life in America is a zero-sum game. But what if it's not? I'd argue that, in fact, it most certainly is not. Not in what is the richest country in the world. What if the very best solutions, the very best set of solutions, are the ones that defend the vulnerable and elderly and empower the young? What did those solutions look like? And what would it take to actually make them happen? Well, Samuel Moyne is back with us. He's a professor of law at Yale University and author of Gerontocracy in America, How the Old Are Hoarding Power and Wealth and What to Do About It. He's been bookending this series. Professor Moyne, welcome back.
8: It's a thrill to be here.
16: Okay. So like I said, we touched a nerve. But I do want to ask you, Professor Moyne, I believe it's your phrase in the process of this series. You said once that generational justice requires generational solidarity. What do you mean by that?
8: Well, there's got to be a little bit of adversarialism when we just look at America and we've got to, you know, tell the truth about how unfair it is intergenerationally. But it's also the case that a lot of older Americans are hurting and don't get enough, even while younger people are treated unfairly. And more than that, all of our causes that about justice have involved crossing lines, the civil rights movement, the emancipation of women. And so why not think that we can all together across generational lines confront this inequity that has come about in our time?
16: So are you saying there's something more fundamental? Actually, it's hard to think of things more fundamental than age, but something more primal in terms of determining the quality of American life than age. And that's something that people can come together on in order to find solutions that benefit all.
8: I hope that we can come together on justice. A lot of white people gave up privileges when there was a civil rights movement that redistributed some of their power and wealth where it belonged. And of course, we're not done with that process. But the same could happen now that we live in a gerontocracy. And more than that, I think that it's great for us as we age to think of us as being part of our own succession. That doesn't mean we need to leave the stage prematurely or when we still have a lot to contribute. But that also means that we do have to be generous, more generous than we've been to those who are going eventually to take our place.
7: Okay. So, Sam, let me say that we caught the attention of AARP after our second episode in this series. And Sarah Lovenheim, Vice President of External Relations for AARP, reached out and wanted to clarify some of the goals of this, you know, massive elder or senior advocacy group in America. And it's interesting because what she pointed out, I want to talk with you about, because it's about this intersection between the interests of the young and seniors in America. She said in a statement, quote, "At AARP, our mission is simple: empower people to choose how they live as they age. That takes financial security, good health, and peace of mind." Then she goes into several examples of AARP's advocacy on that. The statement goes on and says, "When older Americans are on solid ground, everyone benefits. They provide more than $1 trillion in unpaid care every year, not because it's easy. Weaken Social Security or Medicare, and you don't just hurt older adults. You hurt the families and communities that depend on them," end quote. Now, I want to say that we have the full text of the AARP statement at our website, onpointradio.org. But Professor Moyne, I wanted to get your response to that.
8: Well, everyone deserves an advocate, and certainly older Americans do, and they have one in the AARP, which is a cause organization. And the trouble, I think, is that everyone else lacks the money and the muscle that AARP has in our political system. I mean, more than that, I think, you know, a cause organization for one group of people is not the right people to the right organization to ask about how we achieve this kind of, you know, cross-age intergenerational justice project. So we keep the AARP is great, but we also need other organizations, and we need a politics that transcends the divisions among age cohorts.
7: Yeah. In fact, you make that point in your book, Gerontocracy in America, that the issue isn't the existence of the AARP. It's really that there's no – one of the issues is that there's no analogous advocacy group for, you know, the now larger swath of younger Americans in this country. Okay. Sam, I have to say with this thought of intergenerational justice and intergenerational solidarity in mind, I do want to focus on one part of the book that comes as a surprise to me. When you ask us to kind of rethink sort of how we even conceive of aging in this country, and it has to do with bioethicist Daniel Callahan. So hang on here with me for a second, Sam, because you opened my eyes to Callahan. He made waves in the 1980s when he published a book called Setting Limits: Medical Goals in an Aging Society. And Callahan takes this very extreme view that Americans need to rethink how we approach things like extensive medical care for the elderly. He asks if terminating life-extending treatment for people after a certain age is a better approach than extending life as long as humanly possible with medical intervention. So here's Callahan on CUNY TV's The Open Mind in 2009.
9: I think we have a healthcare system which is dependent on that primary value of progress and constant more, more, more. There's never enough. No matter how well people are, they are not happy because they will eventually get sick and they'll die of something. And I think if people really lived to be 150, the doctor's offices would still be full, the hospitals would have plenty of visits, people would be complaining about death and dying and keep me alive, doctor.
7: Okay, so that's controversial. Some people might even say morally bankrupt. But Callahan fought back against those criticisms. He argued that people need to recognize that the expense, in his view, of certain types of health care for individuals may outweigh the benefits for the country.
9: I think the first step will probably not be formal rationing. I would think some programs like Medicare now will support some very expensive surgeries, very expensive drugs, which only have minimal patient benefit. I mean, cancer drugs, it'll cost you $80,000 a year, which will give you 1.5 extra months of life. And I think that kind of thing will probably get lopped off. They'll say, look, we can't afford these extraordinarily expensive procedures and chemotherapy and the like, where the life expectancy is a very short life expectancy. But that's very hard because, interestingly, Medicare, ever since 1965, has been forbidden by Congress to take cost into account as it determines what benefits it will provide. Doctors don't want it because doctors don't want government telling them how to treat patients.
7: Okay, by the way, I should say that when Callahan himself got much older, he definitely partook in the medical care available to him. So interesting. His overall argument, though, Samuel, is that he was concerned that elderly Americans would consider care at all costs as a right. Why did you even bring Callahan into the thinking of your book? Because it seems so far afield.
8: Well, it's true. And my own view is that we shouldn't even think about rationing, certainly not anytime soon. But I think Callahan was right to think about setting limits, and if not to how long we live, then to how much power we get to retain indefinitely. And there his ideas are a precious resource, because he says we should think about what the point of our lives is, and not just perpetuate our lives, if you like, mindlessly. And we all will die, and I'd love to live as long as the doctors can keep me alive, but that doesn't mean I keep my power indefinitely or my wealth indefinitely. So how do I live gracefully into my old age while keeping my daughters in mind and my society in mind, and engaging in this succession that we're all involved in?
7: Okay, so that then is the entree that we need to talk about concrete solutions, and we'll do so when we come right back. This is On Point.

0: Thanks for making OPB a part of your weekend. I'm Jack Walters in for Paul Marshall. David Robinson is the latest tech industry employee to quit over AI safety concerns. He says the, quote, culture is broken at OpenAI. We hear from him on OPB's Weekend Edition tomorrow from 5 to 10 a.m. Support for OPB comes from our members. 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Partly cloudy overnight, western Oregon low temperatures in the 40s, east of the Cascades, lows around freezing, low to mid 30s.
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2: Welcome back to On Point and the final episode of our special series, Senior Class, Gerontocracy in America. And we're wrapping up with this idea of generational solidarity and the solutions, the concrete solutions that we can come up with that actually protect the vulnerable elderly while making life fairer for America's young. And Samuel Moyne joins us today. He's author of Gerontocracy in America, How the Old Are Hoarding Power and Wealth and What to Do About It. And Professor Moyne, one of the first things that we got a cascade of suggestions on had to do with politicians, and two words, essentially. Here they are.
3: I believe there should be an age limit to our politicians.
4: The political class should have term limits.
5: Term limit.
6: Term limits.
3: Term limits.
7: Term limits.
2: So, Professor Moyne, this one seems like an obvious solution. Also, a popular one amongst average Americans. Your take on the feasibility of term limits to control, like you said, that consolidation of political power amongst the elected elderly.
8: Well, they are popular. Age limits, almost equally popular. There is the trouble that the Supreme Court thinks the Constitution prohibits them. But, you know,
2: we know the age unlimited is Supreme Court.
8: That's right. It's itself life tenured. You know, term limits have been tried at the state level, and honestly, they only bring the average age of politicians down a tiny bit. I like age limits if we're really concerned about the cognitive decline or outright death of politicians, in part because we know politicians are starting their careers later. But as we talked about the other day, we should have some older representatives. So maybe the best thing is to, you know, try things like youth quotas, which would insist that there be politicians of different ages all the way through the age spectrum.
2: Oh, that's interesting. Okay. Well,
8: I like age limits if we're really concerned about the cognitive decline or outright death of politicians, in part because we know politicians are starting their careers later. But as we talked about the other day, we should have some older representatives. So maybe the best thing is to, you know, try things like youth quotas, which would insist.

0: activism amongst younger people to run for something. So, Professor Moyne, hang on here for just a second, because I want to bring Amanda Littman in to the conversation. She is co-founder and president of the group Run for Something. It's an organization that recruits younger candidates to run for office. She's also author of When We're in Charge, The Next Generation's Guide to Leadership. Amanda Littman, welcome to On Point.
1: Thank you for having me.
0: Okay, so what inspired you to create Run for Something?
1: Well, I worked on the Hillary Clinton campaign, and after we lost, I started hearing from friends I'd gone to high school and college with who were like, hey, Amanda, I'm thinking about running for office. Where do I go? Who do I call? And at the time, in the end of 2016, if you were in your mid-20s and you were newly excited about politics and you wanted to do more than vote and more than volunteer, there was no entry point for you. Mm-hmm. So I reached out to a whole bunch of people with an idea, what if we solve this problem? And my co-founder, Ross Morales Ricketto, and I wrote a plan and we built a website. And then we launched Run for Something on Trump's first inauguration day back in 2017 with the goal of recruiting and supporting young, diverse leaders to run for state and local office all across the country.
0: Right. So you're looking at the not the federal level as the first entree into elected office. One more thing first about your own experience in Washington. I've heard that maybe you also got tired of being the youngest person in the room after how many years?
1: You know, it's still true. I'm now 36 years old, and in most rooms of political donors or political activists, I am somehow still one of the youngest people, which is telling of how much the establishment class has stayed the same over the last decade.
0: Okay. So let me ask you, one might think that it's maybe, quote unquote, easier in terms of finances and sophistication of operation to run for a local office. We'll put state office aside for just a moment. I don't know, like mayor or a selectman for your city or some or school committee, what have you. But Amanda, don't some of the same barriers, particularly financial and time, exist at the local level as they do for, you know, any higher level office for young people?
1: You know, the structures of these institutions shapes who is able to enter them. So yeah, a lot of these city councils and school boards and library boards, they expect you to be able to do full-time work without paying at all and without, you know, counting on you to have a full-time job outside of it. Many of them do not provide childcare. I don't think almost none do. Many of them require nights and weekends and full-time participation. It's really hard. But we have found that young people can do it anyway if they're committed, and that a lot of them are entering these institutions and then changing the rules and changing the structure so that they can be the first, not the last.
0: Well, Professor Moyne, jump back in here. First of all, I want to get your thoughts on, again, just the sort of structure, the financial structure of modern day political campaigning in America, and whether are there changes, legal changes that can be made to make to lower the barriers that Amanda's been talking about for younger people?
2: Absolutely. Props to her and David Hogg and so many others who are trying to inject young blood into the American political system. The trouble is that the electorate is so old and the donor class is so old. And so the biggest thing I think we could do most easily would be to shift as quickly as we can to public finance of elections. Mm-hmm. And that would level the playing field among the generations. And so no matter what age you are when you decide to run for office, you could access public funding and compete fairly against those who you're trying to unseat.
0: But doesn't that already exist? There's optional public funding, right? But campaigns almost always decline it because it limits how much they can spend.
2: Of course. So that's right. But it we'd have to kind of displace the private funding a lot more than we do, and it either make it attractive to take the public funding or just ban private funding, like in many countries.
0: Okay, Amanda, you heard Professor Moyne earlier talk about this phrase, I'm just stealing it from him, about generational solidarity. And also the fact that when it comes to the voters that a young candidate has to win over, they do tilt much older than that candidate. So I'm wondering how you advise young candidates on, like, where can they find that generational solidarity when speaking to or even advocating for policies when with older voters?
1: Yeah, I'd say two things here. One is that our candidates over the last 10 years have been really pleasantly surprised to find that the older voters they meet at the doors are often the most excited about their campaigns, because it's really inspiring to see a young person who, you know, cares enough to run for office.

0: put their name on the ballot. They're often some of their biggest boosters. The second thing is that we really encourage candidates to frame the problem in the perspective of the voter. So, you know, for a young person, when you're talking about housing, as an example, it's thinking about what does it mean to be probably a renter right now or a first-time home buyer, and how can you change the laws so that you could have access to the American dream? For an older person, it might be, how can we make sure that you can have your family close to you, that you can afford to live near your grandkids, or the reverse, your grandkids can afford to live near you? How can we make sure that you can be near the family and that your family can afford to be here? So it's a slightly different framing.
1: Mm. Well, what about, let's talk about a couple more specifics, like with the preservation or shoring up of Social Security. I mean, there's one program that has 100% overlap between seniors and young people in terms of trying to keep Social Security both solvent and strong in the long term. But there, some of the ideas, for example, like increasing the retirement age before you can qualify for receiving your Social Security benefits, or lifting the cap on the FICA tax so that people who are making more money actually pay more in Social Security. Some of those things might actually then start showing a little bit of daylight between the young and seniors. And how do you see that issue?
0: You know, for our local candidates, Social Security isn't really a live issue, but for ones who are talking about it or talking more broadly about the kind of tax policy that sort of disproportionately affects older Americans, you know, again, put it in their best interest. Think about the quality of life that they want to have, not just for them, but for their kids or their grandkids, their neighbors, the young people in their life. And to really make sure you talk about, like, what is the value behind this? Like, it matters that old people shouldn't have to live in poverty, that you shouldn't have to work until you die. And how can we make sure that that system exists, not just for you, but for the people who come after you?
1: Professor Moyne, jump in here. I'd love your thoughts at any time.
2: I love Amanda's framing. She's right that in the end, especially when the electorate is so old, we need to speak about intergenerational solidarity as something that it is good for all. And it's the morally right thing to do, even if it means rebalancing who gets what in our society. The Social Security issue is going to be very real in public debate very quickly, because the so-called trust fund is going to run out in 2032. And there's going to be a big debate about how to save the program, whether to save it. And some of the ideas you mentioned, Meghna, are right on in it. I agree with Amanda that many, many older Americans want to help. They recognize the unfairness and can be recruited for the cause. The question is, how do we speak plainly about the kind of privileges that they are reaping in many cases, and how do we get them nonetheless to see beyond their identity as older Americans and think about the future of the country?
1: Okay, so one thing that I just want to say clearly, because we always hear from people about this, that when we use language like the trust fund will go bankrupt in however many years from now, it's right on the horizon. Just to be specific about it, what that means is that it's not that Social Security is going away, right? It's just that the amount, the ability of the government to pay out full benefits is going to go down, right? It could drop by as much as 30%. So that's what it means when the trust fund is threatened with bankruptcy. So Samuel Moyne and Amanda Lipman, hang on here for just a second, because, you know, there's this question that if we were to get more young people, and when the other thing is, when we're saying young, we're not saying like 18, 19, although some teenagers do run for office, talking about people in their 20s, 30s, 40s even. Do they actually bring, with the freshness of their life experience and their ideas, do they bring better governance with them? Do they bring more effective governance? Or is maybe something lost with the loss of that seniority? So Leila Zaidan is president and CEO of Future Caucus. They're the largest nonpartisan organization of young lawmakers, also already elected, in the United States. And Leila says effective leadership from a more age-diverse political cohort begins with trust.
3: Trust is everything. A democracy depends on the consent of the governed. And if you don't feel like you belong, then that contract starts to break down. And so when I think about what our goal is in helping the next generation of elected officials work together to solve problems on behalf of the American people.
1: Future Caucus is a membership organization for millennial and Gen Z lawmakers. And Zaiden says their model works. The Center for Effective Lawmaking did an analysis of every member of Congress and state legislatures as well across the country and found that Future Caucus members were 24% more effective than their peers.
3: In the last legislative session, at the state level, only about 25% of state lawmakers were young, were millennial or Gen Z. 25%, but they passed 40% of bipartisan legislation that got signed into law. And so they really are punching above their weight when you just look at the numbers.
1: And once again, that's at the state level. Despite these numbers, Zaiden says that the battle for keeping younger people in office doesn't end when they get elected.
3: When you look at what it takes to be in public service right now, political violence has skyrocketed. The average pay for a state lawmaker is $20,000 less than what the average American worker earns. A lot of members of Future Caucus drive Uber or do DoorDash to make ends meet. If we can't make it more affordable to be in public service, then we're just going to have the same kinds of people in elected office who come from the same backgrounds.
1: So that's Layla Zaiden of Future Caucus. Amanda Littman, especially about Layla's last point there, that at the state and local level, it can actually just be a financial strain on young people to even be in office. I'm wondering if you have thoughts about that.
0: It's so real. Layla's spot on that. And something we hear from a lot of candidates where they wish they could run for the office, or aspiring candidates rather, but they just can't afford to. One of the more hot takes I have is that we should increase pay for all legislators and all legislative staffers, but especially all legislators, because right now it's really hard to serve if you're not independently wealthy, if you're not have a wealthy partner or from a wealthy background.
1: Mm. Two more quick questions, Amanda, before I have to let you go here. First of all, does Run for Something recruit candidates from across the political spectrum?
0: So we work with values-aligned candidates who are running as Democrats or independents or in nonpartisan races, but we work exclusively at the state and local level, as I mentioned.
1: Okay, but you're not actively seeking out young Republicans?
0: You know, that's for other people to tackle.
1: Okay, and one more thing. How successful have you been? How many candidates have you or young people have you convinced to run so far?
0: Well, we've built the largest candidate pipeline in politics on either side of the aisle, with about 280,000 people who've told us they want to run. And we've helped elect just about 1,700 across 49 states, with another nearly 400 on the ballot this fall. Mm.
1: So Amanda Littman is co-founder and president of Run for Something. Amanda, thank you so much for joining us today.
0: Happy to be here.
1: Okay, Professor Moyne, let me go back to you. Your thoughts on what Layla Zaiden said a little bit earlier, also about that it's expensive to actually live while in office, and maybe the pay doesn't match.
2: Well, it's so revealing that wealth is an enormous input at every stage of our politics. Who can run? Who can spend the time in their lives to serve? Who pays for the election? Who's voting? And so we have to take a really careful look at that. But what is uplifting about what she says is that if we do get relatively younger people in office, they're effective. And I would argue that although they have to answer to their constituents and popular opinion, they're also likelier as younger people to think in more long-term ways, just in the way that younger people on average do generally. And so if we care about climate change or other long-term kinds of issues, we can count on an injection of younger people into our political system that it could actually change our policy priorities.
1: Mm. I will say, though, that I completely understand that Run for Something, as Amanda said, is a quote-unquote value-aligned organization, so they're looking for candidates that lean left. But, as we saw in the last presidential election, I don't know if it's gonna still be true for the next presidential election. There are a lot of young people who are so disaffected with politics and disaffected with, quote unquote, woke politics that they either identify as conservative or identify as Republican. That's an equally important cohort that has a vested interest in the health of America in the future. Does it not, Professor Moyne?
2: Absolutely. You know, it's still the case that the older you are, the likelier are to be conservative. And it's certainly true that in the last presidential election, Donald Trump benefited from a youth, usually male vote on the right. Mm-hmm. But it's still the case that the younger you are, the more liberal you're likely to be to vote, to serve if you're end up in office. And so that's something to keep in mind.
1: We'll be back. This is On Point.

0: At 9:38, you're in tune with OPB. These days, we live with almost daily reminders of how fragile life on Earth is, be it climate change, nuclear weapons, or AI. This week, a story from the not-so-distant past when we learned what drove dinosaurs to extinction and how it might have helped us avoid the same end. Throughline starts in 20 minutes.
1: I'm Jen Chavez. 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It's long held significance for indigenous tribes with homelands in the area. We follow a group of indigenous teens and young adults as they climb nearly 5,000 feet to a high altitude base camp on the mountain, Camp Muir. 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
3: You're back with On Point. I'm Meghna Chakrabarty, and today is the final episode in our special week-long series, Senior Class, Gerontocracy in America. And we're calling this one Generational Change or Generational Solidarity. And Samuel Moyne is with us. He's author of Gerontocracy in America, How the Old Are Hoarding Power and Wealth and What to Do About It. So, Professor Moyne, let's listen to several more of our very passionate listeners with their solutions for how to close divides between the generations. Here's Karen in Virginia.
4: Once my parents were able to, they started to fund scholarships at their public university that they attended. And as they were able to, they increased that amount. Now that my mother is 98 years old and that her wealth far exceeds her daily living expenses, I've been encouraging her to increase both the number of scholarships she provides as well as the dollar amount.
3: And here's Kelly in Oregon.
5: I'm a boomer. Started working in 1975, and with my 1 hour of minimum wage, I could buy 4 gallons of gas. The minimum wage has been set at $7.25 since July of 2009. If it were adjusted for inflation, it'd be $11.32 now. I think that is one clear step that should be made.
3: Okay. And you also, you heard Karen earlier talking about giving more scholarships or trying to reduce the cost of education. That led to another huge swath of similar answers on solutions from our listeners. And here it is.
6: We have no mortgage, no credit card debt, no college loans for our children.
7: They had paid off their house. They had no student loan debt.
8: We have to do something about student loan debt.
3: So debt, debt, debt, debt. Professor Moyne, before we get to the, you know, sort of financial inequities and solutions to that, sticking with politics for a moment, we talked about elected officials and trying to get more young people into power. What about voters? I mean, you dedicate a significant amount of your book talking about the power that elderly Americans have simply because they show up to vote more often. Are there both moral and legal corrections to that beyond getting young people somehow encouraging them to believe that their vote does count if they show up?
9: Absolutely. You know, we could start with mandatory voting, which many countries have.
3: Yes.
9: We'd have to decide if we make the penalty significant enough that it provides the right incentive. I think it's even more important to recognize that we punish people's mobility if they're young by registration requirements that in effect favor older people. And so we could lift those. We could give people time off from work since older people are either retired or they have power in their jobs to like go to the polls when younger workers may not. But, you know, then there are some edgier proposals that I consider that it involve thinking about what's fair. Is it fair that an older person who's not going to see the results of the policies they're voting in gets the same vote as someone who's going to live for decades under the effects of the choices? So all of those things.
3: What do you mean by that, though? So what would be like, let's theorize, what would be the solution to that?
9: So, you know, my thought is, I mean, you know, like we do have the unrepresented who are teenagers and we could lower the voting age. But in the end, I think, what if we said, look, young people are going to have to live 5 to 6 times as long potentially under the policies chosen as a result of the next election? So why not give them a vote that counts more? And so that breaks with a sacrosanct principle, hard won in American life, of one person, one vote. But maybe it's a better way of thinking about how we can like be equal citizens in this country.
3: There's Samuel Moyne, not just touching the third rail, but you're like wrapping your body around that. But I like the edginess of it because we do have to think creatively here. But there are some, I just want to go over once again the practical solutions that you said about mandatory voting or giving people a day off when they vote. I would say expanding vote by mail. You know, there's a lot of things that we can do to reach younger voters. But in an earlier episode, one of the biggest barriers to getting young people to believe in the political system, it came up, and that is the information environment that they live in now with social media, the internet, et cetera, and all the messages that they're getting that, like, it's too late, the system is broken, what I do or say won't matter, I'm not part of this government. They just feel completely emotionally disenfranchised. How can we fix that when those information pipelines are, well, you know, they're controlled by the big tech companies?
9: I think it's a huge problem. I mean, I want to be clear that the kind of wonkish solutions that we've both mentioned are not really facing the existential problem, which is the alienation of young people from a political system that doesn't serve them and in a world of politicians who are so much older. And so that's where I think older people who talk a lot these days about hashtag democracy need to begin showing a lot more empathy towards younger people and offer a kind of olive branch to say, I'm not going to shame you for not participating in the political system. I'm going to understand why you're alienated and take some steps to involve you. And then maybe we can use those technocratic fixes to make sure that more young people vote than right now, mm-hmm. because it's really a staggering thing.
3: Yeah. Okay, let's go back to our listeners, Professor Moyne. This is Dylan in Utah. She says the solution for young people struggling right now is simple. Just buck up.
10: What I'm hearing in this program is a whole lot of me, me, me, me, me. And perhaps due to my age, I find that a little disturbing. Obviously, we need to care about ourselves and our families, but we also need to care about the nation as a whole. And sometimes we need to take one on the chin for the greater good.
3: Okay. And then as we now move into talking about ways to address the generational financial inequities, I do want to make an important note that we do recognize absolutely in this country that there are a huge, perhaps even now the majority of seniors who, if they're not just outright under the poverty line, they are feeling financially very, very precarious. For example, here is Kobe in Oregon, who says he's one of the estimated 60% of boomers who do not have enough money saved up to retire.
11: I'm 70 years old. I have no money. I work as a carpenter. I have arthritis everywhere. I will be working till I die because I have no money.
3: All right. So this is where we get to another place where I think there's actually or should be very, very strong overlap between the majority of seniors and young people, because there's a solution that protects both the vulnerable elderly and millennials, well, Gen Xers, millennials, and Gen Z who feel like making ends meet is also too hard. And that solution, we're going to turn to Jonathan Heathcote for. He's a monetary advisor in the research department of the Federal Reserve Bank of Minneapolis. And he says, look to the U.S. tax code.
12: I think when you think about it a little bit, it feels sort of commonsensical, but it is not the practice in the U.S. or in any other country really to have a tax system that depends on age. The tax brackets and the marginal tax rates, they depend on your income in the U.S., but there's no age that factors into that calculation. But we're not the first to point out that age is something that the IRS knows about you. You know, IRS doesn't know everything about you, and that's part of the challenge of designing a tax system. You've got to tax people on based on things that you can measure easily, but they do know how old everybody is. And so I don't think it would be a completely infeasible to have a tax system that varied by age.
3: So here's a fact about the U.S., obviously. Income inequality increases with age. And what I mean by that is if you look at, say, wealthy millennials and middle-class millennials, yes, there's a certain gap there between people in the same age group. But if you look at the 65-plus age group in this country, the gap there between wealthy seniors and struggling seniors is the largest of any age cohort in the United States. And that intra-senior wealth gap is also the largest in the world. For example, for 27% of its recipients, Social Security is their only income.
12: If you think about people's life cycles, when people start out, everyone is a little bit different already by the time they're finishing high school and looking for their first jobs. But differences in income, differences in wealth tend to be relatively small at the start of the life cycle. And then through people's careers, you know, some people have spectacularly successful careers and end up promoted and ending up being the CEO of a company, or they start a business that does spectacularly well. And other people's careers are kind of much flatter. And the result of that is that by the time people get to retirement age, there's actually a lot more inequality in income and wealth at those older ages than there is at younger ages. And if you think about where the inequality is concentrated, if a lot of it is at older ages, then maybe there's a case for having a more progressive tax system for older Americans and maybe a slightly less progressive one for people who are a bit younger.
3: Now, if you have been listening all week, you'll remember in our episode about old money, we talked about this, that baby boomers as a whole cohort have $77 trillion in assets, but 10%, the top 10% of boomers control more than $55 trillion of those assets. That's what we're talking about. And that's the crux of Heathcote's idea. Imagine a world where taxation rates don't just get higher by income bracket. They get even higher if you're wealthy and older.
12: There is a lot of inequality amongst the old, and a system where the tax system was more progressive at older ages would, you know, tax the rich old and transfer to the poor old. That would be perhaps a welfare-improving policy.
3: Heathcote acknowledges that radical reform of the U.S. tax code is a long and hard battle, but it's better than the other ways that inequitable systems self-correct. I mean, we've had the 1929 stock market crash and the Great Depression that followed that, the 2008 financial crisis, and the Great Recession that followed that.
12: It was a nasty recession, and there was a big surge in unemployment, and that was especially concentrated for younger workers. So younger people definitely took a big hit in the labor market. But a sort of silver lining from that recession was that stock prices fell really sharply, and house prices fell sharply too. So, you know, 2009 was a time when, if you were a young household thinking about buying a house at that point, you know, that was a time when it was relatively affordable to buy a house. And if you were starting to put money in your retirement account, that was definitely a good time to be buying stocks, because those stocks have appreciated drastically since then.
3: So that's Jonathan Heathcote, an economist at the Federal Reserve Bank of Minneapolis. Okay, Samuel Moyne, your thoughts. Like, if we could get the political will to reform the tax code, would you like to put some sort of age and wealth progressivism in there?
9: Absolutely. I mean, to begin with, if you raise taxes, you're indirectly affecting this age inequality that's grown, because the older wealthier and the wealthier are older. Now, that doesn't mean there aren't poor older people. In fairness, the poverty rate of senior Americans is no greater than that of other adults and only half that of children. But what we have to recognize is that we could also begin to use age as a way of identifying who has financial privileges. And the truth is that the tax code, not just at the federal level, but especially at the state and local level, already has a lot of age-related policies, but there are tax breaks for those who are old.
3: Give me some examples. And,
9: well, the best examples concern property. And we provide many kinds of immunity or just tax breaks on homes and property generally based on age. That's above all true at the state level. But locally, there, you know, many of the tax revolts of our gerontocratic age have been driven by older voters. And their main goal has been to make sure that those who have a home and have had it for a long time don't have to pay fair tax on it. And so the federal level really does need the kinds of reforms that Mr. Heathcote mentions. Yeah.
3: You know, I keep thinking, Professor Moyne, how you've been talking about how we should sort of think in both just and fair terms about limits that we can put on the privileges of extreme wealth and age. But it's also still very divisive because of the, I think, the poisoned nature of our politics today. I mean, it's almost impossible to have these conversations without some politician then turning to their elderly voters and say, look, they're going to take your hard-earned money away, even if we're talking about people who are, you know, multimillionaires and multi-billionaires. There's still always that pitting one generation against another. And when it comes to wealth, I wonder if this is one place where maybe it's actually best to just take age out of the of conversation entirely and have, you know, intergenerational coalitions focus on making the tax code much, much more progressive for the wealthiest of Americans, regardless of how old they are.
9: I think that's very reasonable, Meghna. And if it turns out that that's the best way of dealing with it, as long as we understand what we're doing, I think it's fair to focus on just class disparity, even though they're not just tracking age, but age contributes to the making of those inequalities in America today.
3: Yeah. You know, there's also some really practical things that were mentioned by our listeners, but we don't have time to go into detail. But like student loan debt relief, that ran into, a political roadblock, even though the Biden administration tried it. Building more housing to bring costs down. There's so many structural things that we actually can be done. But this country is having a hard time. I feel like, in a sense, we've lost our youthful political or civic vigor to just get bleep done, if you know what I mean. I think it's saying something about the premature decrepitude of the American mindset. If we don't get past that, Professor Moyne, and you're going to get the last say here in the last minute, what might that cost us as Americans in the future?
9: Well, what you're saying, Meghna, is that we're suffering from collective senioritis.
3: Yeah.
9: And it's tragic because the country really did represent not just youth, but progress to which everyone in the world once aspired and look up to. But our political system is broken. Our parties compete for the same voters, but neither can break through because they're not pursuing the kinds of, you know, majorities that would include enough younger people who then, as a result, feel alienated from the system.
3: Yeah, well, we've got so many ideas that you shared with us today that could stop that negative feedback cycle and hopefully trigger a positive one instead. So Samuel Moyne, author of Gerontocracy in America, How the Old Are Hoarding Power and Wealth and What to Do About It. Thank you so much, Professor Moyne. It's been so great to have you on the show.
9: Thank you. I'm very grateful.
3: Okay, folks, if you missed any of the episodes in our series Senior Class, you can find them all at our website, onpointradio.org, or of course, in our podcast feed. Wherever you get your podcast, definitely check it out. It's one of the best series we've done so far. Again, it's called Senior Class, Gerontocracy in America. Thank you for your participation as well. I'm Meghna Chakrabarty. This is On Point.
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0: This is OPB. 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And thanks. 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Thanks. 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
15: In the early 1980s, a group of scientists began to sound the alarm about nuclear weapons.
16: Tens of thousands of weapons go off. They're going to put enough dust into the upper atmosphere to cause a big climate problem.
15: It seemed like an existential threat that could leave us to the same fate as the dinosaurs, but not everyone agreed.
17: They were fear-mongering. They're presenting us with some of the more pessimistic models because they want us to wake up.
18: I call it prophecy, not fear-mongering. If something will happen that will destroy absolutely everything you care about, even if that's a small possibility, especially human-made possibility, we've engineered for ourselves. What you have to do is sound the alarm.
15: You're listening to Throughline from NPR, where we go back in time to understand the present. Coming up this hour, nuclear winter, the dinosaurs, and us. First, here's what's happening in our world today.
19: Live from NPR News, I'm Dale Willman. People on the Gulf Coast are being urged to take shelter as Hurricane Isaias moves inland. It's the first hurricane of what has been an unusually quiet Atlantic season. NPR's Sergio Martinez Beltran is in Pensacola, Florida.
20: Widespread power outages are also expected, along with tornadoes and flash flooding as the storm moves inland Saturday. Rainfall totals over the weekend could reach up to 15 inches in parts of Alabama, Florida, and Georgia. Isaias is the first hurricane of the Atlantic season and the first hurricane since 2024 to hit the U.S.
19: That's NPR's Sergio Martinez Beltran with our report. More than 600,000 homes are now without power in Florida and Alabama. Vice President J.D. Vance is casting doubt on whether the execution of the man who shot and killed more than a dozen people at Fort Hood in 2009 will be live-streamed. The Pentagon said earlier this week his execution by firing squad would be made publicly available. NPR's Deepa Shivram has our reports.
21: Vance is campaigning in Ohio and told reporters he didn't know if the live stream would actually happen. And he added that if the execution is live streamed, he wouldn't watch it. Secretary of Defense Pete Hegseth's decision to live stream the execution received widespread condemnation from lawmakers in the U.S., from both parties, and from international bodies like the United Nations. The shooter, Nidal Hassan, killed 13 people and wounded more than 30 in Fort Hood, Texas. His execution is scheduled for December 3rd, 17 years to the day since the shooting took place. Deepa Shivaram, NPR News, The White House.
19: Hours after an international humanitarian legal expert was awarded the Nobel Peace Prize, the State Department announced sanctions on the International Criminal Court. Secretary of State Marco Rubio has vowed to dismantle the world's only standing war crimes tribunal, as NPR's Michelle Kellerman reports.
1: Secretary Rubio says the U.S. will ban transactions with what he calls a rogue court, cutting off its resources and crippling its ability to operate.
4: America never joined the court. We don't need that court. And we don't want it.
1: The ICC was set up as a court of last resort for victims of war crimes, crimes against humanity, and genocide. The U.S. protested an investigation into Afghanistan, which could have implicated U.S. service members. The ICC closed that investigation. The U.S. also opposes the arrest warrant against Israeli Prime Minister Benjamin Netanyahu over the war in Gaza. The ICC says in a statement that it will not be deterred, but its fate now rests in the hands of the states that created it. Michelle Kellerman, NPR News, Washington.
19: Stocks closed up on Wall Street Friday. The Dow Jones Industrial Average was up by 423 points. The NASDAQ closed up 172 points, while the S&P 500 closed up 46 points. 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
0: This is OPB. I'm Jack Walters. This week, a paper mill operator in Southwest Washington asked a judge to dismiss one of the first lawsuits from the families of employees killed in a chemical spill. Eric Newman reports.
22: Attorneys for the Nippon Dynawave Packaging Company in Longview filed a motion to dismiss a lawsuit from Mackenzie Ammons. Her husband, Jared Ammons, was one of 11 employees killed when a chemical tank collapsed in May. The argument to dismiss the case comes from a more than century-old Washington state law. Joel Kaufman is with the University of Washington's Department of Environmental and Occupational Health Sciences. He says it's difficult for employees to sue when an incident is covered by the state's workers' compensation program.
23: Unless the employer has sort of knowledge that an injury is going to occur and willfully disregarded that knowledge, then they are immune from liability.
22: Workplace safety experts say such laws are common across the country. Eric Newman, OPB.
0: Port Orford is trying to overhaul its aging drinking water system that officials say loses about half its water through leaky pipes. Mayor Ann Velisis says the city's old water lines regularly break and burst. It happened just last week.
24: In fact, I woke up in the morning and went to turn on my tap and there was no water. And there was a leak on my street and we lost probably about 30,000 gallons.
0: The city is seeking roughly $6.7 million through a FEMA grant to fix some of its leakiest lines. This is OPB.
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15: 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I'm Rund Abdel-Fattah. Planet Earth, 66 million years ago. The moment just before the end.

0: The wind tickles a patch of ferns. The shadow of a pine leaf dances lazily over a footprint in the dirt. Somewhere nearby, a lumbering beast stops mid-stride. It's a hulking mass of a creature, three horns, teeth like shears, and it swings its head down in a low arc, listening. Then suddenly,
1: a flash of light, thousands of times more blinding than the sun.
0: An asteroid,
1: the size of Mount Everest,
0: enters the Earth's atmosphere, moving incredibly fast.
2: 10 times faster than the fastest bullet from a rifle.
3: In the blink of an eye, this asteroid will crash into Earth's surface on the edge of the ocean with an impact equivalent to 5,000 times
1: the combined destructiveness of the entire nuclear arsenal at the height of the Cold War.
3: It burrows into the Earth 20 miles deep. Everything within 90 miles,
1: every living thing,
3: is instantly vaporized.
0: But this is just the beginning of the end. A giant fireball.
1: All of the rock and dust and gas
0: climbs back up and up and up.
1: All the way into space.
0: And bursts.
1: Bursts through the atmosphere.
0: As the Earth below shakes violently.
1: Magnitude 12 or 13, rippling the entire crust of the Earth.
0: Triggering unimaginably high tsunamis.
1: The real bummer was all of that material that got ejected into space began to fall back.
0: Millions of tiny specks, each the size of a grain of sand, re-enter the atmosphere and catch fire again.
2: This is like an uncountable number of shooting stars coming into the sky above you, heating the air and the rock.
3: A sea of lava descending from the heavens, unleashing hell on Earth.
2: If you want to see it, open up your oven, turn the broiler on, and look at the glow bar. In this case, the whole sky is glowing. There are no shadows, so you're not going to get away from it.
3: Swaths of life, the culmination of millions of years of evolution, wilt under the broiler of asteroid debris. Forests catch fire. The air teems with ash and smoke. And then
0: comes winter.
1: The soot that stayed in the atmosphere blocked out the sun.
3: Blocked out the sun.
2: The amount of light that would get through would be 100 millionth of the amount of light we normally see.
1: It effectively turned day into night.
2: Temperatures fell below freezing over all the land.
3: No light meant no food.
1: Plants can't photosynthesize.
2: The food chain in the ocean probably collapsed.
1: To say that this was a challenging environment, you know, for life to survive and continue to evolve would be an understatement.
0: It was the end of a world. And the beginning of another. Here at Throughline, we've been finding ourselves thinking about the end of the world a lot lately, what that might look and feel like, partly because we now live in a world with almost daily reminders of how fragile life is, climate change, nuclear weapons, and AI. We've heard people inside AI companies sounding the alarm that we could be barreling towards our own destruction. And while he was speaking at the United Nations, President Trump asked whether the United States would reach a deal with Iran to end the conflict, or whether he should, quote, annihilate them. And it raised the question, was President Trump threatening to use nuclear weapons? It kind of feels like one way or another, we're engineering the asteroid that might destroy us one day. So we wanted to revisit this episode.
3: What do dinosaurs have to do with any of that? Well, it turns out that for most of human history, no one had a clue that dinosaurs had walked Earth before us, or that they disappeared in a sudden flash.
0: But there was a moment in the not-so-distant past when we learned what caused their extinction. And that discovery may have helped save humans from the same fate. That moment is where we'll be taking you in this episode. I'm Rund Abdelfattah.
3: And I'm Ramtin Arablouei. 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
0: Today, we're traveling deep inside the Earth's layers, up above the clouds as the first nuclear weapon is dropped, and all the way to the cosmos.
1: Sometimes we can avoid the worst fate that we can imagine.
0: It was 1977. A geologist named Walter Alvarez was spending a summer in Gubbio, a town in Italy about halfway between Venice and Rome. It sits in a valley alongside a mountain formed by a fault line. And what was once an ancient sea floor became exposed over time, so you can actually see inside the Earth and look at millions of years of the planet's history.
1: So you can think of like a layer cake.
0: This is David Sapkowski. He's a historian of science at the University of Illinois Urbana-Champaign and author of the book Catastrophic Thinking. His dad, Jack Sapkowski, was a prominent paleontologist around this time.
1: The layer cake, going from the top being the most recent layers of the history of life all the way down to the earliest ones.
0: Try to picture it. A swirl of colors, rusty orange, dull brown, chalk white, with fossilized creatures sprinkled throughout. Each layer is a different thickness, and Walter Alvarez was focused on one layer in particular, the KT boundary.
1: The KT boundary had been well studied around the world.
3: It's striking. A very thin layer of clay, much thinner than the others around it, with a distinctive dark, ashy color, kind of like coal. Below the KT boundary is the Cretaceous layer, marking the age of dinosaurs. It's filled with shards of dinosaur bones and teeth, the outline of their footprints. And above the KT boundary is the Tertiary layer, marking the age of mammals. In that one, you won't see many dinosaur fossils.
1: In fact, none.
0: None.
1: None.
3: Given that, paleontologists had already figured out that the dinosaurs went extinct many millions of years ago between the Cretaceous and Tertiary layers. They didn't know how it happened or the amount of time it took, but they assumed
1: natural selection was a really gradual process.
3: The Darwinian view of the world, that over time, the strongest and brightest species went out. As a geologist, Walter wasn't really interested in dinosaurs. He was just trying to measure how long it had taken these layers of sediment to form. This would be a big breakthrough if he could figure it out. But nothing had worked so far. Until...
4: One day, his father calls up with an idea that has just occurred to him.
0: We'll get to that idea in a bit. But first, we need to take you on a little detour to learn more about Walter's father, Louis Alvarez. We promise it's going to be worth it. See, Louis Alvarez wasn't just some guy with an idea. He was a Nobel Prize-winning physicist.
4: The most Walter ever said to me on the record was that he and his father were not close. You know, that's an exact quote.
0: By the way, this is Alec Navala Lee.
4: I am a novelist, critic, and biographer.
0: His upcoming biography is about Louis Alvarez. And he says Walter and Louis weren't close because from the time Walter was born in 1940...
4: his father was occupied elsewhere.
0: It was the middle of World War II. American scientists were racing to build an atomic bomb before the Germans did. Louis, a young up-and-coming physicist, gets involved and helps the American team figure out the missing link to actually make the bomb detonate. And when the order comes down to use the bomb on Hiroshima, he volunteers to be on the plane.
4: On the observation plane.
0: Following closely behind the Enola Gay as it unleashed, for the first time in history, the power of a nuclear weapon onto a city of 350,000 people.
4: When the bomb goes off, there's a flash of white light that comes from the cockpit. And so at that moment, he knows the bomb has gone off. The entire plane bounds upward when the shockwave from the bomb hits the plane. So they feel it. They feel that shockwave, even from the air. And you can see the mushroom cloud. But when he looks down, he thinks that they've missed. It's so empty that he thinks that they missed entirely.
0: Peering out the plane window at the devastation wrought by a bomb they'd named Little Boy, the gravity of what just happened begins to dawn on Louis. And then his mind turns to his own little boy, Walter, who was 4 years old at this point. Louis pulls out a pen and paper and begins writing him a letter.
5: Dear Walter, this is the first grown-up letter I've ever written to you. It is really for you to read when you are older. During the last few hours, I've been thinking of you and your mother and our little sister, Jean. It was tough to take off on this flight, not knowing whether I would ever see any of you again.
4: It's partially an account of what happened that day, but he's also trying to, like, get his thoughts together about what it means to use this bomb.
5: A single plane, disguised as a friendly transport, can now wipe out a city.
4: He's trying to in some ways, justify it to himself.
5: What regrets I have.
4: This is kind of like the paragraph that I come back to a lot. What regrets I have about being a party to killing and maiming thousands of Japanese civilians
5: this morning are tempered with the hope that this terrible weapon we have created may bring the countries of the world together
4: and prevent further wars.
5: Alfred Nobel thought his invention of high explosives,
4: dynamite, you know, Nobel's invention,
5: would have that effect by making wars too terrible. But unfortunately, it had just the opposite reaction.
4: He believes on some level that the atomic bomb is just so destructive that it's going to force the world to approach things differently.
5: Our new destructive force is so many thousands of times worse that it may realize Nobel's dream.
0: The dream of ending all war.
4: Walter did not read it until much later.
3: Okay, detour over. Let's get back to Gubbio. By this point, father and son are on better terms. Walter is feeling stuck in his research, and Louis, hoping to help him out, gives Walter a call.
4: An idea has just occurred to him.
3: He's staring at this gift Walter had given him.
4: A chunk of rock.
3: From Gubbio.
4: Which shows the KT boundary.
3: Which he'd never seen before.
4: He thinks it's one of the most exciting things he's ever seen.
3: Why is it so thin? What's up with that color? And why did the dinosaur era fossils just disappear? For Louis, it was a revelation.
4: It's almost an emotional reaction.
3: Keep in mind, the KT boundary visible at Gubbio wasn't a secret. Plenty of geologists and paleontologists had seen it. But Louis had an idea using some tools from his universe.
1: Louis, in his physics work, had, you know, developed the ability to measure very trace amounts of rare elements in samples.
3: Rare meaning there's not much of it on Earth. So if you find the same amount of it in a layer in different parts of the world,
1: then we can be pretty sure that they must have gotten formed at the same time.
3: And you can figure out how long that layer took to form. So then the question was, which rare element to choose? They went with one called iridium, which, besides tiny trace elements at the planet's core,
1: doesn't naturally occur on Earth.
3: Where can you find it?
1: It tends to be found more in meteorites and asteroids.
4: What happens is that they find iridium.
3: Like, too much of it.
4: 30 times as much as they are expecting.
3: That's way more than they were expecting. Way more than seemed possible, even. Which makes them think, shoot, we messed up.
1: You know, figure that maybe there had been contamination in the sample or, you know, some other explanation.
3: They run more tests with samples from different parts of the world. And after a couple of years...
1: In 1980, concluded the only place it could have come from was a very large asteroid.
3: A very large asteroid.
0: They had stumbled across the answer to a question they hadn't even been asking. What happened to the dinosaurs? Louis couldn't wait to tell the world their theory.
4: And Walter knows better, right? He knows that they're going to be very skeptical.
0: Soon after, in June 1980, they published a paper with their findings.
1: A very long paper in the journal Science.
0: And to sum up a very long paper, they theorized that an asteroid found its way into the Earth's atmosphere, and then, boom, goodbye dinosaurs. Some paleontologists were immediately skeptical.
4: Reminds them of stuff like the flood narrative.
6: It sounds religious. It sounds biblical.
4: Yeah, to them it sounds like crackpot science.
0: But Louis had witnessed the atomic bomb level a city in an instant. So imagining an asteroid with more than a billion times that power leveling the world wasn't that wild to him. Sure, it might feel apocalyptic in the way that something like Noah's Ark does, but this was different.
1: We can think of the extinction of the dinosaurs as an apocalypse because it is a revelation to us, not necessarily a scriptural one, but a no less profound revelation of how violent and unpredictable nature can actually be. Even people who have some religious sensibility, I think, would see this new story as undermining human significance.
7: A new consciousness is developing which sees the Earth as a single organism and recognizes that an organism at war with itself is doomed.
0: Coming up, some scientists begin to connect that bright flash in the sky that wiped out the dinosaurs to a bright flash that could wipe out all of humanity.
7: We are one.
1: As undermining human significance.
7: A new consciousness is developing which sees the Earth as a single organism and recognizes that an organism at war with itself is doomed.
0: Coming up, some scientists begin to connect that bright flash in the sky.

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2: You're listening to Throughline from NPR. I'm Rand Abdel-Fattah. Luis Alvarez was a Nobel Prize-winning physicist and one of the men who had dropped the atomic bomb on Japan during World War II. Walter Alvarez was a geologist and his son. In 1980, they collaborated on groundbreaking research into what could have wiped out the dinosaurs. And it couldn't have been more timely.
3: Whatever happened to the dinosaurs? That's one of the great mysteries of archaeology.
4: By the early 1980s, Louis and Walter Alvarez's dinosaur hypothesis was starting to get attention in local papers, on TV and radio.
5: Alvarez says that an asteroid crashed into the Earth and wiped out the dinosaurs.
4: But there was still some things Louis and Walter Alvarez didn't know, potential flaws in their hypothesis. For one, where was the crater that this massive asteroid supposedly left behind? And was the environment really inhospitable enough to kill off all the dinosaurs, even the ones way outside the impact zone, on different continents, in different hemispheres? They needed more information, more evidence. And more scientists across disciplines were getting involved.
6: So we knew about the Alvarez discovery before it was published.
2: Enter Brian Toon.
6: At the time, I lived in the San Francisco Bay Area and worked at NASA Ames. We're working on the Earth's atmosphere and climate.
2: Brian had grown up in the shadow of the Cold War.
7: He's got and cover.
2: And by the time he was at NASA in the early 80s...
6: there were 70,000 nuclear weapons on the planet.
2: Most of those weapons were part of the Soviet or U.S. arsenals, and they were pointed at each other.
6: 70,000 nuclear weapons.
2: So when he came across the Alvarez hypothesis about a single asteroid strike wiping out the dinosaurs, his mind immediately went to that. Because this asteroid strike, which had the estimated energy of tens of millions of nuclear weapons, would have produced a massive fireball. A fireball which would likely have risen hundreds of kilometers above the surface of the Earth.
4: Then Brian called up a friend of his.
2: Brian asked his friend if, hypothetically, a nuclear weapon went off, is there a way to calculate how much dust it would kick up?
6: He said, well, yeah, I know how much dust would be raised by a nuclear weapon.
4: But what if all of them went off? How much dust would be raised then?
6: Let me go think about that. So he went out.
4: Ran the numbers.
6: Tens of thousands of weapons go off.
4: And concluded.
6: They're going to put enough dust into the upper atmosphere to cause a big climate problem.
2: And then there were the fires. A nuclear blast emits enough light to ignite flammable materials in cities and forests, pumping even more smoke into the atmosphere.
6: And so we heard about their idea of smoke, and we thought, oh my gosh, we didn't think of the smoke. So we put the fires into the model in urban areas.

0: computer models were a relatively new thing at this time. Simulations of reality that were helping scientists like Brian test out theories in a virtual world.
1: And so we discovered that, you know, there might be a prolonged period where there would be so much smoke in the atmosphere that it would cause temperatures below freezing over the lands.
0: A long winter. In October 1981, Brian took the model he and some colleagues had made to a conference organized exclusively to discuss and test Luis and Walter Alvarez's hypothesis.
2: But for Brian, this wasn't just about dinosaurs or the past anymore. It could be the key to humanity's future, to avoiding our own potential end. This was a big idea, and they wanted one of the most well-known scientific thinkers of the time on the case.
1: So we call up Carl.
2: Carl Sagan.
3: The cosmos is also within us. We're made of star stuff.
2: Yes, that Carl Sagan.
3: The journey for each of us begins here. We're going to explore the cosmos in a ship of the imagination.
4: Carl Sagan was in people's living rooms talking about the wonders of the universe.
2: This is David Sepkoski. He's a historian of science at the University of Illinois, Urbana-Champaign.
3: Drawn by the music of cosmic harmonies, it can take us anywhere in space and time.
2: Carl was an astronomer turned bona fide celebrity, the so-called showman of science by Time magazine. His television show, Cosmos, A Personal Voyage, was the highest-rated PBS program at the time, reaching over 500 million viewers worldwide.
4: He had an almost like kind of Mr. Rogers-like demeanor, you know, to him. Calm, almost gentle.
3: Contemplating the stars. Organized collections of 10 billion, billion, billion atoms.
4: Billions and billions. You know, that was sort of his catchphrase.
5: He was completely authentic.
2: This is Anne Druyan. She co-wrote and co-created Cosmos with Carl. And from the moment they'd met...
5: I heard this laugh that was so thrilling. And it was the laugh of a person who had no fear.
2: Her life would never be the same.
5: There was no facade. There was no baloney. There was no presentation of self to impress.
2: Carl Sagan was magnetic, and he was busy. He was on TV. He and Anne, his future wife, were falling in love. Oh, and he was also Brian Toon's PhD advisor.
1: You gave him an idea. He would respond to that idea, and you know, you'd often come back with some related idea that you would have never thought of. A lot of them were not right, but he just threw ideas out right and left.
4: He had this gift for not just kind of simplifying complex science, but making science feel personal and important to an everyday person, right? Why should we care about what happened 14 billion years ago or even, you know, hundreds of millions of years ago? It was thinking about why science gives us insight into the big questions that matter about existence.
0: And at that time, there was no bigger question than whether nuclear war between the U.S. and the Soviet Union could end our existence altogether. So when Carl got Brian's call, he eagerly agreed to start working alongside Brian and the other scientists to answer that very question.
5: I'm pretty sure it was named Nuclear Winter in my living room.
0: Nuclear Winter. Those two words summed up everything the model showed. But not everyone was so excited about their research.
1: The head of NASA Ames was so mad it looked like steam was coming out of his ears and his face was bright red. Said, I'm going to fire you and everybody in your building if you keep working on this.
2: Why was it seen as being so threatening?
1: He was afraid Ronald Reagan would shut down NASA Ames. Stop it.
0: President Ronald Reagan wasn't a fan of any science that called for more government regulation. And he believed that the more nuclear weapons the U.S. had, the less likely the Soviets would be to attack. But Carl talked to the head of NASA Ames and convinced him to let this research continue. For the scientists working on this, this wasn't about politics. It was about following where the science took them. And some of them like Brian Toon, thought.
1: You know, we thought if science people came up and said nuclear weapons are going to kill most of the people on the planet, that the major political figures and politicians, the Department of Defense would say, oh my gosh, this is an important thing. We should do something about it. We were just as naive as Louis Alvarez, you know, who thought nuclear weapons would end wars.
0: But Carl knew better. He didn't think a single scientific paper was going to be enough to get people's attention.
1: Carl's pretty much a loose cannon.
6: Here now, reporting from Washington, Ted Koppel.
2: November 20th, 1983. Ted Koppel, the host of Nightline,
4: the most watched news program at the time,
2: was hosting a roundtable all about nuclear weapons.
7: We are joined here in Washington by a live audience and a distinguished panel of guests.
2: Carl Sagan was one of the guests, along with some of the country's most powerful people.
7: Former Secretary of State Henry Kissinger.
4: William F. Buckley Jr.
7: Former Secretary of Defense Robert McNamara.
4: Along with Holocaust survivor Elie Wiesel.
2: And former National Security Advisor Brent Scowcroft.
4: So it's like these people are talking, and, you know, many, many millions of people stayed up and stayed tuned for this.
2: Most Americans tuning into this roundtable would have just seen a made-for-TV movie called The Day After, which debuted that night to an audience of 100 million viewers in the U.S.
8: Roger, copy. This is not an exercise.
9: Roger, understand. Major Reinhardt, we have a massive attack against the U.S. nest at this time. Over 300 missiles inbound now.
4: And it's billed as an authentic depiction of the aftermath of a nuclear war. And this is one of the first times that anybody's tried to actually realistically reproduce what a nuclear war would look like.
2: And then, as soon as the day after credits end, Carl and the other roundtable guests appear, ready to discuss the film everyone just saw. Henry Kissinger, not a fan.
10: I think that this film presents a very simple-minded notion of the nuclear problem.
2: Neither was William F. Buckley Jr.
11: The guy who wrote it says, I would like to see people starting to question the value of defending this country with a nuclear arsenal.
2: But Sagan...
4: Sagan turns to the camera and says,
12: it's my unhappy duty to point out that the reality is much worse than what has been portrayed in this movie. And this new emerging reality has significant policy implications. The nuclear winter
4: that will follow even a small nuclear war involves a pall of dust and smoke, which would reduce the temperatures, not just in the northern mid-latitudes, but pretty much globally, to sub-freezing temperatures for months.
12: There is a real possibility of the extinction of the human species from such a war.
2: It was a mic drop moment.
12: Imagine a room awash in gasoline. And there are two implacable enemies in that room. One of them has 9,000 matches. The other has 7,000 matches. Each of them is concerned about who's ahead, who's stronger. Well, that's the kind of situation we are actually in.
0: Soon after that roundtable, Carl, Brian Toon, and the other scientists published their scientific paper on nuclear winter. But the message was already out there, and Carl and Anne made sure people outside of the scientific community kept talking about it.
5: He was proud of the fact that the public would be getting this information at the same time as the scientific elite.
0: By the end of 1983, tens of millions of Americans had heard of nuclear winter. And as far as the average American was concerned, the messenger and man behind it all was Carl Sagan.
5: People are used to having a shaman. Goes back 100,000 generations, you know, since we've been telling stories to each other at night around the campfire.
2: Coming up, Carl Sagan sets out to tell the story of nuclear winter to anyone who'll listen. And finds himself in a battle for the future of the human race. 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
14: 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And from the estate of Joan B. Kroc, whose bequest serves as an enduring investment in the future of public radio, and seeks to help NPR produce programming that meets the highest standards of public service in journalism and cultural expression. This is NPR.
2: You're listening to Throughline from NPR. I'm Rand Abdel-Fattah. In the early 1980s, scientists began to hypothesize that a single asteroid strike millions of years ago had filled the atmosphere with so much ash that the Earth froze over, leading to the extinction of the dinosaurs. That hypothesis was groundbreaking. And deep into the Cold War, it got people thinking about the existential threats humans faced. Famous scientists like Carl Sagan began to wonder if nuclear war could cause that same kind of catastrophic destruction, leading to something that he began to call nuclear winter.
5: I remember it vividly.
2: This is Anne Druyan. She co-wrote and co-created Carl Sagan's show, Cosmos, and she was his wife.
5: Carl would have a look on his face like he had something really great to tell me. And he said, I've been told that Gorbachev wants to know more about nuclear winter.
2: Mikhail Gorbachev, the leader of the Soviet Union, America's enemy in the Cold War. And not long after, Carl, Anne, and their young daughter found themselves on a plane to Moscow.
5: There was a reception the day before, and Gorbachev was there, and so was our daughter, who was wearing the most adorable outfit, which made people confuse her with the Azerbaijani junior skating champion.
2: The following day, Carl made his way to the Kremlin to meet with the Soviet Central Committee and Gorbachev. A few hours went by, and then
5: he came back from this meeting.
2: Anne could instantly tell it went well.
5: He was completely energized.
2: He started off talking about how the room looked, who was there, but mostly...
5: Mostly, he was really talking about just how interested they were and how sober they were at this information. You know, the possibility that there could be a nuclear winter was a waking nightmare.
0: It was 1986 when Carl got that invitation to meet with Gorbachev. He'd spent the years since the Parade article on a campaign to warn the world of the existential threat of nuclear war.
5: Going everywhere.
0: Spreading the gospel of nuclear winter.
5: We didn't have anybody to do PR. We didn't have anybody financing this. It was personal.
0: He hosted a TV special.
15: For months, there would be a dark, cold, and deadly nuclear winter, no matter in what season the war might occur.
0: Gave lectures around the country.
15: Anything that involves the future is fundamentally threatened by the danger of nuclear war.
0: Testified before Congress.
16: One response by a senior practitioner was the following. He said, look, if you think that the mere prospect of the end of the world is enough to change thinking in Washington and Moscow, you clearly have not spent much time in those places.
0: He even met with the Pope at the Vatican.
5: we were in the Pope's personal apartments briefing him on nuclear winter.
0: Meanwhile, a symphony of media coverage continued to surround the idea.
17: I just felt eager to be on the cutting edge of understanding. What's the world like? Why is it changing?
0: This is Andrew Revkin. He's a longtime science journalist who got his start back in the 80s covering nuclear winter.
17: There were so many things happening in that period between the United States and the Soviet Union. There was this arms race. There was the economics.
5: These competing views of what the world economy should be.
17: There was a technology race. Computers were advancing rapidly.
5: And then each country had these client states that were actually killing each other.
0: But for Carl, this competitive approach missed the bigger picture. This was about all of our futures. So people on the other side of the Iron Curtain needed to hear about nuclear winter too. For that, he needed the help of scientists inside the Soviet Union.
17: To try to beat the drum of disarmament and that nuclear winter demonstrated that nuclear war was unwinnable.
5: And they did, because they really, you know, anyone who knows anything about science realizes that it's a global enterprise.
0: Eventually, nuclear winter theory began to gain traction in the Soviet Union.
17: The way it felt to me at the time when I was reporting this, it seemed pretty clear that the Soviets saw an advantage in playing up the specter of nuclear winter as a counterweight to Ronald Reagan's Star Wars.
18: Many of you seriously believe that a nuclear freeze would further the cause of peace. But a freeze now would make us less, not more secure, and would raise, not reduce, the risks of war.
2: Around the same time nuclear winter theory was bubbling up, President Ronald Reagan had announced a new idea of his own.
17: The Strategic Defense Initiative, better known as Star Wars.
18: Let me share with you a vision of the future which offers hope.
2: Reagan proposed a high-tech space shield that would shoot down enemy nukes before they could strike the U.S. In other words, Reagan was saying we could actually win a nuclear war, with the asterisk that the technology hadn't been developed yet. Still, that introduced a scary possibility. If destruction was no longer mutually assured, what would stop an invulnerable country from launching a nuclear attack?
17: And a lot of peace activists, including many scientists, were alarmed by that.
19: If we were so foolish as to go ahead with it, we would be far less safe than we are today.
2: Carl Sagan was a vocal opponent of Star Wars.
19: It is ruinously expensive. It abrogates a large number of treaties that the United States has solemnly signed. And in addition, it is likely to bring about nuclear war itself. If the Soviets were to believe, as they say, that it is part of an American plan for a first strike.
20: Soviet leader Mikhail Gorbachev condemned the U.S. Star Wars missile defense program, warning that it will increase the risk of accidental war.
2: Carl Sagan found himself in the middle of a delicate political chess match, which is how he ended up at the Kremlin explaining nuclear winter theory to Gorbachev.
0: By the way, he and Anne were also invited to the White House three times to dine with Reagan.
5: And we said no each time, very politely, but no thank you. Because this was when his administration was committing unspeakable atrocities in Central America. Ronald Reagan was the person who ripped Jimmy Carter's solar panels off the roof of the White House. His contempt for science and reality, even. You know, it was just the headline always about him. We just didn't want to be complicit.
0: Anne also acknowledges that while Carl and other scientists working on nuclear winter theory never let politics impact the science itself, when it came to telling the story, they did have a political agenda.
5: The entire human species was living in a hostage drama. And so, yes, we had definite political feelings. We're parents. Yeah. We have children. Is that political or is that biological? I don't know. Mm-hmm. I think it's biological. It's survival.
0: And although they never met with him, it's clear Reagan was aware of nuclear winter. During one press conference in 1985, he mentioned a volcanic eruption from the 1800s, which had cooled the earth and produced famines. Then Reagan asked, quote, "If one volcano can do that, what are we talking about with the whole nuclear exchange? The nuclear winter that scientists have been talking about."
3: Since the original nuclear winter idea was proposed, several groups have tried to study the problem, and each has come up with a different computer model for the global effects of nuclear war.
17: I learned something about science through that period. New science often leads to more questions, and that was absolutely the case for nuclear winter.
4: I think that some people were worried in the scientific community about overstating the case.
2: That's David Sapkowski, historian of science at the University of Illinois, Urbana-Champaign.
17: Nuclear winter essentially exists in data, in models. And models are highly imperfect simulations of how the world works.
4: And this is, I think, part of the reason why some folks did resent Carl Sagan. I think they thought he was a showboat a little bit, you know? He jumped the gun.
17: Scientists are human beings, and they realize they have the capacity to influence world events. The scientists who were involved with Sagan, they all kind of were riding this wave. And journalists like me were riding the wave too.
2: By the mid-1980s, a few scientists had begun rebranding the theory.
3: Nuclear fall, a chill rather than the dramatic bitter cold hypothesized for a nuclear winter.
2: They argued it wouldn't lead to full extinction of the human race, but it would still be really bad.
21: Anybody who needs to know the weather report after a nuclear war in order to be deterred is already crazy.
2: But one scientist, Fred Singer, disagreed and said it could actually bring on a nuclear summer.
22: What they've forgotten is that the smoke cloud also keeps in the heat.
2: Singer was a prominent climate change skeptic, and it was later discovered that throughout his career, he had been paid by oil and tobacco companies who had hired a handful of scientists to quell concerns about the impact these companies were having on the environment. Some historians call them merchants of doubt.
17: Professional purveyors of uncertainty.
4: People who have set out deliberately to confuse the public about science.
17: Who would just frame the questions around overstatement and uncertainties being the real story on any issue.
0: And these voices got a lot of airtime.
17: We in the media were addicted to conflict and debate, and so it's easy to build stories that kind of mischaracterize the uncertainty by making it a us and them fight.
0: At the same time, David Sapkowski says there was some truth to the claim that Carl Sagan and other scientists sounding the alarm about nuclear winter were making things sound as catastrophic as possible.
4: Absolutely. They were fear-mongering. They're presenting us with some of the more pessimistic models because they want us to wake up.
5: I call it prophecy, not fear-mongering. If something will happen that will destroy absolutely everything you care about, even if that's a small possibility, especially human-made possibility, we've engineered for ourselves. What you have to do is sound the alarm. As many people as possible should have the ability to do something to avert it.
23: To prove a theory really means to get everyone to accept it. And that's a matter of personal taste. And the more evidence you see, the more likely you are to believe it.
2: Luis Alvarez, who had helped kickstart all of this with that dinosaur extinction theory, had some doubts about nuclear winter, though he made sure never to share them publicly. It was a means to achieving that long-awaited peace he'd hoped nuclear weapons would bring. He wrote in his memoir, "The most encouraging feature of the nuclear winter scenario is that no one has been able to disprove it. It has had a very salutary effect on the thinking of military planners on both sides of the world."
24: Mikhail Gorbachev accepted the inevitable today, officially resigning as president of the Soviet Union.
25: The red flag atop the Kremlin
1: descended ahead of time this evening in Moscow. That hasty changing of the colors was yet another sign of how the Soviet era is concluding.
2: And while there were economic and political realities that pushed the Soviet Union towards collapse, the threat of nuclear winter also loomed large.
4: I do think that it had a role in the, you know, quote-unquote fall of communism.
0: Luis Alvarez died in 1988. He didn't see the end of the Cold War in 1991 or the discovery of the asteroid crater a year before that, which put to rest most doubts about the dinosaur extinction theory.
2: Soon after the Cold War ended, Anne remembers sitting in the audience of a talk given by the Soviet cosmonaut Alexei Leonov,
5: who was the very first human ever to walk in space.
2: He had also been in the room at the Kremlin several years earlier when Carl Sagan explained nuclear winter to Gorbachev.
5: Alexei Leonov, he began his talk by saying words to the effect of, there's someone in our audience who we owe more to than any other. And that's Carl Sagan. Because when Carl Sagan came to debrief us on the nuclear winter, after it was over and Dr. Sagan left the room, Gorbachev said to us, well, it's over, isn't it?
2: Carl Sagan died in 1996, with some questions still hanging over exactly how nuclear winter theory would play out in reality. While some more recent models suggest it could be better than he predicted, others show it might actually be even worse.
6: The Earth is a very small stage in a vast cosmic arena.
5: When someone tells you that's Earth,
6: on it,
5: as Carl brilliantly said, everyone you ever loved,
6: everyone you know,
5: everyone you ever heard of,
6: every human being who ever was, lived out their lives.
5: That's it. That's the reality of our true circumstances in the universe.
6: Think of the rivers of blood spilled by all those generals and emperors, so that in glory and triumph they could become the momentary masters of a fraction of a dot.
5: You see how nonsensical it is to divide that planet up and to be willing to destroy it.
6: To me, it underscores our responsibility to deal more kindly with one another and to preserve and cherish the pale blue dot, the only home we've ever known.
2: And that's it for this week's show. Coming up next week, we'll travel through the past four seasons of Ceasefire with NPR's reporter on the ground in Gaza, Enes Baba, who carries the dual burden of being both a resident trying to survive and a reporter trying to document reality. Make sure to tune in. Throughline was created by me and Ramtin Arablouei. This episode was produced by me and Ramtin and
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2: And thanks to Indicator co-host and reporter Waylon Wong for letting her husband, Alec Nabalo Lee, use her home studio to record with us for this episode. Thanks also to Lou Olkowski, Amy Padula, Jeanette Oakes, Keandre Starling, Johannes Durge, Tony Cavan, Nadia Lancey, Edith Chapin, and Colin Campbell. Fact-checking for this episode was done by Kevin Vogel. This episode was mixed by Robert Rodriguez. Music for this episode was composed by Ramtin and his band, Drop Electric. And finally, if you have an idea or like something you heard on the show, write us at throughline@npr.org or leave us a rating and review on Spotify or Apple Podcasts. 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
7: 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And thanks.
8: Former Chicago Bears player and coach Mike Ditka died today at age 86. We'll look back at his life and career tomorrow on OPB's Weekend Edition from 5 to 10 a.m. Right here on OPB, KOPB-FM Portland, KOABFM Bend, KRBM-FM Pendleton, KOBK-FM Baker City, KTVR-FM LeGrand, 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John Day, and at OPB.org. Partly cloudy overnight, western Oregon low temperatures in the 40s, east of the Cascades, overnight lows around freezing, low to mid-30s. It's 11.
9: BBC World Service at 6 hours GMT. This is Weekend with me, Paul Henley. Coming up this hour, President Trump says he's reached an agreement with the Russian president to import Russian diesel fuel, undercutting U.S. sanctions on Russia.
10: I want to thank President Putin, to be honest with you. We have massive amounts of oil being coming into our country, and it's diesel, which is what we want.
9: Also on Weekend, we pay tribute to the life and work of Anna Politkovskaya, the trailblazing Russian journalist and prominent critic of the Kremlin, 20 years after she was murdered.
11: The more time passes, the more I understand. No one has been and no one is like Anna. She is unique. She was like a prophet. Everything she predicted came true.
9: That's to come on Weekend after the world news.
12: BBC News with Govinda Gill. Thousands of extra police and paramilitaries have been deployed in the Indian capital, Delhi, to try to prevent a protest by the youth-led Cockroach Chandha Party. Reports say hundreds of people have been detained by the authorities to try to ensure that no one can gather in any part of the city. They include the movement's founder, Abhijit Dibke, who was apprehended as he arrived at Delhi's main airport. Arunade Mukherjee is in Delhi.
25: The Delhi police's instructions are to ensure that no one can gather in any part of Delhi to ensure that there are no protests. What we've seen over the last 1 hour or so, which is very interesting, is they are profiling a lot of the vehicles. They are looking for people who they think fit the description of people who might be going to the protest. They're looking at those who perhaps could be students who are carrying backpacks, and they are asking those vehicles to go on the side of the road. They are checking their credentials, asking them questions, which is why you have this entire police presence here.
12: President Zelensky of Ukraine has condemned President Trump's announcement that he's lifting some sanctions on Russia so it can supply America and global markets with diesel. Mr. Trump said he'd struck the deal in a phone call with President Putin. Mr. Zelensky said easing sanctions without a clear de-escalation agreement was weakness and allowed Russia to wage war for longer.
26: I believe our team is simply being used as a smokescreen, and this is certainly not fair. This is certainly not how partners should treat each other. And in my view, this is a weak decision. Unfortunately, a weak decision by strong partners.
12: Hurricane Isaias has made landfall on the U.S. Gulf Coast with winds of up to 180 kilometers an hour and torrential downpours. Roads in the city of Destin, where Isaias came ashore, are reported to be flooded as well as parts of southern Alabama. Florida's issued an extreme wind warning for the panhandle. More than 500,000 people are without electricity. Officials from the United Arab Emirates say the co-pilot who mounted the attack on the Fly Dubai flight to Israel last week began drifting towards extremism while studying in Australia. Simon Atkinson reports.
3: The comments by the UAE's Attorney General follow an interrogation of the co-pilot. He alleged the 29-year-old Omani man said he was inspired by Al-Qaeda's 9/11 attacks and had planned to crash the Fly Dubai plane into Tel Aviv's Ben Gurion Airport in a suicide attack. The Attorney General added that signs of what he called the co-pilot's drift towards extremism and terrorism first emerged in 2017 while he was studying in Australia, and that he'd been influenced by radical ideology through reading extremist literature and online content glorifying terrorist organisations.
12: World News from the BBC. President Trump has attacked Norway for the failure of the Nobel Committee to give him their Peace Prize. It's something he has long coveted. After their credentials were again overlooked, Mr. Trump said the prize would be forever discredited by a handful of radical ideologues and reputation of Norway, which hosts the committee, stained. Supporters at a top-flight French football match on Friday unfurled a large banner deploring police violence against student protesters. The match was being played in the northern city of Lens, where some of the more violent clashes have occurred during 2 weeks of protests. The Philadelphia Police Department says an Anthropic artificial intelligence model submitted a fabricated tip-off about an unsolved murder through one of its websites. It says the incident in which the AI model presented itself as someone who might have knowledge of the case occurred in July, but Anthropic only discovered it in late September. Queen Camilla has praised the power of reading in a new BBC documentary. Her favourites, she says, are thrillers and historical fiction. Daniela Ralph has the details.
13: Queen Camilla appears in the BBC documentary alongside a former prisoner, an HGV driver, a man too scared to leave home, and a roadside cafe owner. All say their lives have been transformed by books. The Queen reads from a book written by her father, where he tells the story of being a prisoner of war, something he only ever shared on the pages of his book. And she describes how her and the King like to read before dinner. The Queen says she is a quiet reader, whereas her husband is often heard roaring with laughter at a favourite P.G. Wodehouse story. And on her favourite books, she says it's hard to pick, but going back to her childhood, she loved The Scarlet Pimpernel and A Tale of Two Cities.
12: That's the latest BBC News.
9: Hello, it's 6:06. This is Weekend on the BBC World Service. I'm Paul Henley. I'm joined here in the studio in London by Latika Burke, who is an Australian author and journalist. She's writer at large for the Nightly Australia, based in London. And joining us from Berlin, Steve Erlanger, who is chief diplomatic correspondent for the New York Times. Our main story this morning is President Trump reaching an agreement with Vladimir Putin to break sanctions and import Russian diesel. Now, we're going to focus on that in a moment, but this obviously has an effect on the war in Ukraine. And both our guests have been concentrating professionally on Ukraine recently. Latika, you've come back from a trip there only in the past few weeks, I think. Tell us about the mood that you picked up first before we get a little more topical.
15: I think very brittle is the way I'd describe Ukraine. That was my fifth visit since wartime, actually fifth time in 18 months, which is not that many compared to many other journalists, but certainly enough, I think, to get a sense of how the dynamics are shifting. One of the biggest changes on the ground is that despite all you see about these very heroic and admirable deeper or mid-range strikes from Ukraine into Russia to hit Russian oil refineries and warehouses, actually it is Russia at the moment that has the technological edge over Ukraine, and this is very important and significant. Russia has begun integrating jet engines into Shahed drones, and that means they can fly around 600 kilometres as opposed to about double the speed. Now, at the moment, Ukraine does not have drone interceptors that it is producing at a rate that can bring these things down. And so they're getting through, particularly into Kyiv. So Kyiv is essentially becoming now a frontline city. I mean, it's always been in and out of the front line, unlike the eastern part of Ukraine. But now Putin is able to directly terrorize the citizens of Kyiv. And you see them going down into the metro, whereas a couple of months ago, even, or a couple of visits prior, they would usually ignore some of those air raid signals. So this, I think, sets up a worrying front because Ukraine does not have the scale that Russia does through its support from China. And it's going to be about December that they think they can get some drone interceptors to work. That's a long time in the scale of this war.
9: Meanwhile, Stephen, you've been writing about Russia escalating its campaign of sabotage in NATO countries, trying to break European support for Kyiv. Tell us more.
16: Well, this has been a pattern Russia has been doing off and on, but it's increased recently because the sense is that Putin understands this winter is really important for his goals. He has been more openly threatening European countries that provide military aid and financial aid to Ukraine. Obviously, part of what Ukraine's doing is hitting deep inside Russia, and Putin is under pressure at home to do something about that. So there has been, regularly, but people feel it's getting much more reckless, Russian-sponsored efforts to disrupt European factories. There was a very important moment, an explosive drone at the Leipzig airport, which just failed, but could have caused tremendous damage, loss of death. I mean, people are worried that there will be an incident that will cause mass casualties and force the Europeans to respond. And the problem is collective Europe doesn't know how to respond. It's beginning to think about it. Should it do it through the EU, do it through NATO? How do you deter Russia in this kind of kinetic war that is underneath the level that is normally considered Article 5?
9: And
16: so these
9: is there
16: are
9: any,
16: attacks, but hard to attribute.
9: Is there any evidence that Washington cares about this undercover warfare?
16: Well, we have a lot of evidence that Washington doesn't care about Ukraine much at all, frankly.
9: About Europe?
16: The United States has 65,000 troops in Europe. That's larger than the entire British Army. So the U.S. commitment to NATO is absolutely real. And of course, some of these bases have U.S. planes. Look what happened in your own country at Fairfield, I think it's called, right? I
9: mean, in southern England, yes.
16: Yeah. I mean, now these were said to be started by Iran. They could have been done elsewhere by Russia. I mean, there are lots of U.S. assets. So, yes, the U.S. does care about that part very much, I think.
9: Okay. Well, as I mentioned, President Trump says he's reached an agreement with the Russian president, Vladimir Putin, to import Russian diesel fuel immediately to the U.S. market.
10: I want to thank President Putin, to be honest with you. We have massive amounts of oil coming into our country, and it's diesel, which is what we want.
9: After President Trump's announcement, the U.S. Treasury Department announced it was lifting sanctions on Russian diesel exports to allow the supply of Russian diesel to the global market. This means that Russian energy producers now have license to sell diesel fuel freely until April. The U.S. placed sanctions on Russian energy exports after the country invaded Ukraine, of course, in 2022, in order to try to limit Mr. Putin's ability to finance that war. The Kremlin issued a statement saying Mr. Putin had expressed a willingness to supply more oil and other fuels to the world in that phone call with Mr. Trump. Stephen Moore is a former senior economic advisor to Donald Trump during his first presidency. Shortly before we came on air, I asked him what he made of today's move.
17: Certainly sounds like good news. We don't know all the details yet, of course, but it sounds as though we're going to get more diesel. And this has been a big political issue, obviously, with elections coming up in a few weeks. The number one issue right now seems to be energy prices and gas prices and diesel prices. So if this deal comes through, as the president's talking about, and the supply of diesel is increased, then that'll hopefully bring the price down. and it will bring some blessed relief to American consumers and truckers.
9: Quite a lot of people who know about this have already questioned Russia's ability to deliver such large amounts of diesel, given that their refining capacity has been massively decreased due to attacks from Ukraine.
17: I don't have expertise in that, so I can't say whether that's true or not, but any little bit of additional diesel supply would have a nice impact on what price our motorists and truckers are paying, and that would be helping bringing down inflation, which is the number one issue right now.
9: So it sounds good to American consumers. It sounds appalling to Europe. It sounds appalling to Ukraine. I mean, clearly we have the priority here.
17: Well, listen, I mean, the number one priority of the Trump administration, quite correctly, is to make sure that we have the strongest economy in the world and that we are not facing high inflation and bringing relief to consumers. So to that extent, if this deal works, it will help the American economy. And that's issue number one right now.
9: It's very regrettable that America's in this position in the first place, that it needs to go begging to Moscow to get some kind of deal at the last minute. I mean, it shows what a corner America is in, doesn't it? Because this is sanctions busting, pure and simple.
17: We put ourselves in this position. You know, we've had radical climate change environmentalists who have resisted building pipelines in the United States. They've resisted. We haven't built a refinery in our country in 40 years, despite the fact that we're producing more oil and gas than ever before. We can't build LNG terminals. So the energy infrastructure has not been able to build for political reasons in the United States. And that, you're right, that has put us in a corner and it's made us dependent on other countries.
9: It's not environmentalists that has put you in a corner. It's the war in Iran. Yeah. Let's just spell it out.
17: Oh, yeah. But what I'm saying is the environmentalists are the ones who've inhibited our ability to build the infrastructure. Look, we're the number one producer of oil and gas and diesel in the world. So if we had better infrastructure, for example, pipelines, people should remember that when Joe Biden became president, the first thing he did was kill one of our most important pipelines in this country. Well, that makes energy more expensive and our infrastructure unable to deliver the oil and gas and diesel where it's needed.
9: There is a big reason why Russia has been sanctioned by the international community, including by the US, and it's supposed to inhibit its ability to fight the war in Ukraine. Is that just out of the window now?
17: I'm an economist and an energy person. I'm not a foreign policy expert, so you'd probably have to ask someone else for their opinion on that. What I'm trying to say is that if this deal turns out to be successful, it could really lower gas prices and the diesel prices in the United States, and that would be something that I think Americans would very much applaud.
9: But as you said, you don't know whether this deal can be successful. You can't assess that at the moment. So we're just speculating. We're saying it might be good, but certainly it looks good in the run-up to midterm elections.
17: Even if this deal goes as President Trump hopes, you know, whether or not that would even bring relief by the time, you know, the elections are being held. Because remember, we're less than 4 weeks away now from elections. So I don't. You know, I have some skepticism whether this would actually impact the elections, which are coming up in the beginning of November.
9: Stephen Moore there, talking just before the program started. He's a former senior economic advisor to Donald Trump. What did you make, Steve, of what he had to say?
1: Well, there won't be enough diesel coming from Russia to make any difference. The world uses 30 million barrels of diesel a day. And your question, which was quite right, I mean, this problem started with the American decision to start this big war in Iran. It is something that sounds good. It's also clearly a betrayal of Ukraine, and it's a betrayal of European policy. The Europeans want to keep as much pressure on Russia as possible, economic pressure, as a way to leverage Russia into a reasonable deal with Ukraine. That's why Zelensky was so furious overnight. And yet the Americans, and Donald Trump in particular, who has this lovely relationship with Vladimir Putin, who manipulates him and Steve Witkoff very easily, wants to do business with Russia. He said that regularly. He sees the Ukrainian defense of its country as brave and charming, but it's kind of in the way of what really interests him, which is a big power economic relationship involving money and his favorite thing, fossil fuels, with Vladimir Putin and with Russia. And this is the best example of it that you can find. And there will be more. There's talk about somehow the Americans buying Nord Stream 2 to provide cheap Russian gas through an American company to get around sanctions. So this story will run and run, I'm afraid.
9: Latika, when we were talking a bit earlier about this deal that that President Trump has made with Moscow, you said it was quite simple. The US had switched sides.
15: I think it is probably time that we start looking at it this way. I mean, one caveat to that, the US continues to supply crucial intelligence to Ukraine, which enables it to carry out its military strikes. But what I think is really interesting in this is the framing. And Trump has been telling, the US administration has been telling Ukraine to stop attacking Russian oil refineries. Now, this is a huge game changer potentially for Ukraine. If they can take out Russia's oil economy, this weakens the support inside Russia for continuing this war 5 years on, which is starting to happen. There is a lot of evidence that the elites around Putin are starting to say, why are we in this war anymore? What are we trying to achieve? And would we do this at the cost being so high? So putting all that aside, however, it is very clear that this decision is not just weakness. Let's keep in mind, Donald Trump campaigned on peace through strength. It's been a long time since we've heard that slogan, isn't it? Because the truth is, the United States has become a weak power. He started a war he could not finish in Iran. It's having huge domestic toll on him because of the cost of gas prices in the United States ahead of the midterms. And now he runs begging to, of all the oil and gas producers in the world, Russia. It does seem like it's a scenario he's very happy to accept.
9: This is the BBC World Service. ...6:20 GMT. Now to a story that has caused a political storm in the US this week after the New York Times published an article alleging that two of President Trump's closest campaign strategists had travelled to the Balkans in Europe and had been advising the government of Republika Srpska, a self-governing entity within Bosnia and Herzegovina, ahead of elections there last Sunday. Now, the government is controlled by the party of Milorad Dodik, a pro-Russian and Serbian ultranationalist leader who until late last year was under US sanctions for undermining the peace agreement that ended the war in the country in 1995. Dodik, who was the president of Republika Srpska as late as last year, has often threatened to trigger the secession of the majority Serb region from the federation that peace agreement established. I've been speaking to US Democratic Senator Richard Durbin on the line from the Albanian capital, Tirana. He's on a congressional tour of the Balkans, and he was in Bosnia-Herzegovina earlier this week. What was his reaction to those reports that Mr. Dodik might have been advised by some very senior former Trump officials?
4: Nothing short of an outrage. I mean, this individual does not have the best interest of peace in the Balkans or the values that most Americans cherish. The president's basic stated agenda in the world, I don't understand this at all. When paid lobbyists from his political camp are trying to help people like Mr. Dodik.
9: What do you know about what's happened in terms of the advice, in terms of the contact?
4: I don't know any particulars, any specifics, but clearly there's something that is troubling that has occurred here when we have lobbyists from the United States who are associated with the president and his MAGA movement, helping people get elected and reelected in parts of the world that are not friendly to the United States. I mean, Mr. Dodik is a classic example. I don't know what the man represents, but it's not the best interest of our country dealing with a war criminal like Vladimir Putin.
9: He's been quoted, this is Milorad Dodik recently, as saying, Bosnia is dead. You are touring the region. I understand you were in Bosnia-Herzegovina. What's your take on his nationalist one?
4: Well, I can tell you that he is not in touch with the people of the United States and the world who think it was an outrage what happened in Bosnia and the siege of Sarajevo. You know, from my point of view, Bosnia is very much alive and strong, and the United States is closely affiliated with that country in the hopes that they never face war again.
9: Why is it important to the United States and indeed to its allies that Bosnia-Herzegovina is an intact entity? Just spell it out, would you?
4: I could just spell it out by saying it represents peace in a part of the world that is fraught with a history of conflict. We have seen too many battles, too many wars come out of this region, and too much human suffering. We are standing behind the people of Bosnia. The Dayton Accords, as challenging as they may be, were an effort by the United States to bring peace to that region. We should continue and reject and ignore people like Mr. Dodik.
9: And when you say we are supporting Bosnia and its legitimacy, you also mean the Trump administration. It's official U.S. policy, isn't it?
4: It is official policy, and that's why it's so difficult to understand why allies of the president would be campaigning for Mr. Dodik, who does not represent in any respect the American values. And an effort by the United States to bring peace to that region, we should continue and reject and ignore people like Mr. Dodik.
9: And when you say we are supporting Bosnia and its legitimacy, you also mean the Trump administration. It's official U.S. policy, isn't it?
4: It is official policy, and that's why it's so difficult to understand why...

0: by an individual who's supported by Trump's lobbyists is an outrage.
1: We don't know the full extent of the links, and the president himself has said he'll look into it, and heads will roll if there was indeed close contact and close support for Mr. Dodik. But does this fit into a picture of US policy in Europe at the moment? The US is considering withdrawing some of its troops stationed on the continent at the moment, at a time when Vladimir Putin is clearly flexing his military muscles.
0: It is impossible to explain the position of the Trump administration on Vladimir Putin. This man has invaded a peaceful country, Ukraine, killed thousands of people, and continues to do so on a daily basis. We have been half-hearted during the Trump years, if at all, in our commitment to the people of Ukraine. And Putin's agenda does not end with Ukraine. People who live in the Baltics, Poland, Moldova, all of these countries are worried that they'll be the next victim of Putin's aggression. The United States should be clear, and President Trump should be clear. We are never going to be party to that kind of barbarity.
1: U.S. Democratic Party Senator Richard Durbin, who's on a tour of the Baltic countries in Europe at the moment. Steve, you covered the war in Bosnia. What do you make of this?
2: Well, the Dayton Accords were a great idea. They are in trouble. They've been in trouble for quite some time.
1: That was the peace agreement to end the war.
2: Yes, thank you. And Dodik, who was actually removed from office last year, I believe, and banned from political activity for 6 years for violating these accords. Srpska is supported deeply by the government in Serbia. The Americans are being very friendly to Aleksandar Vučić, who runs Serbia probably with more power now than Milosevic ever had. The Bosnian Serbs want their own country. They want to break up Bosnia. It is very, very hard to push against them. It certainly doesn't help when you have people who are close to Trump trying to help Dodik politically in what I guess were parliamentary elections. But you also saw something similar with Jared Kushner, Trump's son-in-law, doing business in Belgrade, trying to build a big hotel complex on the site of the defense ministry.
1: And he has another project on the go in Albania, too, which has caused public outrage.
2: Well, precisely. Now, the one in Belgrade finally failed due to public pressure. The one in Albania seems to go ahead, but the Trump people see the Western Balkans, which are, let's be honest, still quite corrupt, as a place to make money. And that's what they care about. They don't really care about geopolitics, frankly.
1: Latika, what does this episode with Dodik in Republika Srpska tell you about the Trump model of diplomacy?
3: Look, I don't know how they have the time to be spending all of their bandwidth trying to meddle in other countries' domestic politics, but it is paying off.
1: Well, America's always had the time to meddle in other countries' domestic politics.
3: You know, it's
1: this
3: funny.
1: Is not a new phenomenon.
3: It's funny because it does seem new to a generation like mine, but when you do start saying this around Europe, everyone says, come on, they've always been doing this. But this particular, look at Latin America. Since US aid has fallen, I believe nearly all of the governments now have gone right wing. And you are seeing the
1: We await Brazil. But
3: correct.
1: I think nearly everyone but Uruguay, is falling in line.
3: And that they have made no bones about trying to affect that outcome. Now, they're trying to do the same in Europe. But I do wonder if we're going to get to a situation where MAGA will have been more successful in exporting its model overseas than it is domestically, because we have the midterms upon us. And as we were talking before about the gas prices drastically affecting many things, but Trump's standing, who knows where that will end and leave the MAGA movement there.
1: Thank you, Latika Burke. Steve Erlanger, they're our guests on this edition of Weekend. We are the BBC World Service. I'm Paul Henley. We're live from London.

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0: It's 7.30 GMT. This is Weekend from the BBC World Service. Still to come, we hear from the daughter of Anna Politkovskaya, 20 years on from the murder of a journalist who foretold a lot about the future of Russian life. And we'll also hear from the editor on the newspaper that she worked for. That's all on Weekend with me, Paul Henley, after the world news.
1: BBC News with Govinda Gill. The leader of India's Cockroach Janata Party has been arrested, along with hundreds of others, as he tried to protest against revisions to the electoral roll. Abhijit Dibke was detained on his arrival in the Indian capital. Thousands of security forces are enforcing the ban on the gathering. The Ukrainian president has slammed the US decision to temporarily lift sanctions on the export of Russian diesel. It was taken by President Trump to try to lower the global price ahead of the US midterm elections. But Vladimir Zelensky said it would allow Russia to wage war for longer. Hurricane Isaias has declined in strength after making landfall on the US Gulf Coast. The National Hurricane Center has warned of a life-threatening storm surge. Officials from the United Arab Emirates say the co-pilot who mounted the attack on a Fly Dubai flight last week began drifting towards extremism while studying in Australia. That's being investigated. South Korea's ambassador to Ukraine has returned home in a diplomatic row over the transfer of North Korean prisoners of war to Seoul. President Zelensky revealed last month the transfer to Seoul of two North Korean soldiers captured while fighting for Russia. The Philadelphia Police Department says an Anthropic artificial intelligence model submitted a fabricated tip-off about an unsolved murder through one of its websites. Anthropic acknowledged its AI agents had attempted to access such sites. President Trump's attacked the Nobel Committee for not awarding him their Peace Prize. He said the award would be forever discredited by a handful of radical ideologues. Norway's reputation, he added, would be stained. Supporters of Lens Football Club unfurled during last night's match a large banner deploring police violence against French student protesters. BBC News.
0: Hello, you're listening to Weekend here on the BBC World Service. I'm Paul Henley. I'm joined from Berlin by Steve Erlanger, who is Chief Diplomatic Correspondent for the New York Times in Europe. And Latika Burke is in the studio with me here in central London. She's an author and journalist and writer at large for the Nightly Australia, broadcast or written here in London. Now, this week marked the 20th anniversary of the murder of prominent Kremlin critic Anna Politkovskaya. Politkovskaya, a tenacious investigative reporter for the Russian daily Novaya Gazeta, who exposed the brutality of Russia's war in Chechnya and documented how President Putin curtailed democracy in Russia, was murdered on the steps of her apartment on October the 7th, 2006. The perpetrators of the murder received prison sentences, but investigators never identified those who ordered the crime. Politkovskaya became a symbol of independent journalism in Russia. She was admired for her hard-hitting, honest reporting on the most pressing issues. She also, of course, made many enemies because of all that. Here are some excerpts from the last interview that she gave to the BBC a few months before her murder. First, this is what she had to say about President Putin.
2: Он настоящий советский офицер КГБ. Чуть-чуть антисемит.
3: He's a real Soviet KGB officer, a bit of an anti-Semite, a bit of a fascist. He doesn't understand that a person has rights. Deep down, he simply doesn't grasp that. That's why I'm overcome by a feeling of hopelessness when, for example, I think about the consequences of Putin's rule in Russia.
0: And Anna Politkovskaya warned of moral and institutional decay in Putin's Russia.
2: Демократия стала зарождаться. Очень трудно, очень сложно всем было.
3: Democracy began to take root. It was a very difficult time for everyone, but it was beginning to emerge. Yet he's destroying it. In effect, his years in the Kremlin mean that the next generation of our country's citizens will face a massive struggle to dig themselves out of these problems. Think of the head of a family. What does he leave to his children? If he leaves them a mess like this, he's a poor head of the family. If, however, he leaves something behind, something solid, a strong moral foundation and a secure material base, then he's a good man. Right now, there's nothing positive, nothing with a plus sign to be seen. Remnants of pro-Stalinist thinking remain very strong in the country. The mindset of a great imperial power, this remains deeply entrenched. These people undoubtedly voted for Putin, yet it seems to me that the election was still rigged nonetheless. It isn't just a matter of my opinion. There was a great deal of evidence for this. The democratic parties gathered the evidence. A different issue altogether is that the courts rejected it. But among ourselves, we know that the election results were manipulated to give him a larger percentage. Admittedly, a majority did support him at the time, but perhaps not by such a big margin.
0: That was Anna Politkovskaya speaking to the BBC a few months before she was killed 20 years ago. She was referring to Putin's re-election there as president in 2004. The BBC's Russian service published that interview on Thursday. For the first time on Russian YouTube, it had 1.6 million views within 24 hours. A record, especially given the fact that YouTube is officially banned in Russia, and proof perhaps that she remains popular among Russians. Well, I've been speaking through a translator to Anna's daughter, Vera Politkovskaya, who now lives outside Russia in an undisclosed location. First, she recounted how her mother had talked to her about the possibility of her death.
4: Да, для неё это было, может быть, каким-то способом справляться.
5: Yes, my brother and I, we heard those monologues, those conversations quite regularly, not often, but quite regularly. I guess for her, it was a way of dealing with what she felt was coming. That's why she spoke to us and told us what we kids should do in case the worst becomes true.
0: What was she like? Did she seem driven in her work, which must have been difficult as a teenager to deal with?
4: Её двигал профессиональный долг в первую очередь, и она это артикулировала, то есть она понимала.
5: So she was moved by her professional duty, as she understood it. She always told us she was fulfilling her professional duty, and this was important for her personally. You know, for some people there is their work, their job, and then their life, and sometimes they never cross over, and people don't really bring their job, their work into their life. Our mom was different. For her, both her work, her job was part of her life. It was all in one pot for her.
0: And what was it like to grow up with a champion of human rights? Did she instill values in you very deliberately from the start?
5: Как вам было жить, расти вместе с таким?
4: No, it wasn't something she was preaching us about. It's not like she was sitting us in front of her and telling us something, but it was an inseparable part of our lives. You know, she would prepare herself, gather her belongings, go on duty trip, come back, gather the material, come back home. And then as she came back home, just sitting at the dinner table, sitting, eating lunch with us, she would just talk about it, what she has done, what she has seen. And so it was never like preaching, never a monologue, but it has been a part of our lives because she just spoke about it, about her job. So we learned by her example. We learned from her, but not from her lectures, so to say.
0: Are you surprised by how potent a name Anna Politkovskaya is still abroad and in Russia? 1.6 million views in 24 hours this week when the BBC Russian service put out her last interview.
5: No, I'm not surprised. I'm not surprised with the potent of her name. She worked a lot. She worked hard. And now I know how journalists work, who they are. Of course, I realized it more after her death, after her killing. But even now, the more time passes, the more I understand. No one has been and no one is like Anna. She is unique in the way she worked, in her choice of topics, how she did it, how and what she spoke about. She is absolutely unique in that. And for a long time, I was living in Russia, so I could see how she was treated, how her heritage, how her name was treated. And here we can see a big contrast between how she's viewed, remembered, and treated in Russia and abroad. Not many people remember her in Russia, I think, I believe. People vaguely know who she is because she was killed, but she was never really respected for the work she has done. I think in Russia, the work she has done is not appreciated really by the masses, by the majority. It has not been evaluated yet, I think. And this is a big contrast to the way she's treated in the West, where she's recognized, she's known, she's remembered so well. If we talk about these YouTube figures, I'm actually surprised. I don't know why they're so big. My only guess is that it's not only people from inside Russia who watch the BBC Russian service. So possibly these are people from abroad. I don't know.
0: At the time, people told your mother she was exaggerating. She was seeing everything through too dark a lens. Looking at Russia now, she was spot on, was she?
5: Yes, you know, we had the same discussions at home, so it wasn't just public questions that were asked. Even inside the family circles, she was told, oh, come on, you are too dark, you see it in too much of a negative light. It can be all that bad, are you sure? But then it all came true. Everything she was talking about came true. She was like a prophet. Everything she predicted came true, and in some areas things went even worse. And for me, this question just burns bigger and bigger each year. How did she know? It's a big question.
0: That was Vera Politkovskaya, Anna Politkovskaya's daughter. She was expertly translated, by the way, by our BBC Russian colleague Olga Ivshina. What did you make of what she had to say? An important person to remember, Steve Erlanger?
6: Yes, an admirable person. I think one point we should state is she was murdered on Vladimir Putin's birthday, October 7th. This is something one should remember. It was meant to be seen that way inside Russia. She was a difficult person, but an extremely admirable one. I mean, I covered the first Chechen War, which I still think was the worst thing I've ever been through. She covered the second one and was killed for her coverage. So I think eventually, if Russia finally changes, she will be deeply respected as someone who tried to do her work, tried to tell the truth, and who was, in a way, martyred for her efforts. Russians respect martyrs. This is why one of the reasons that Navalny went home to Russia, because he thought, in a way, suffering would do more for his cause than sitting outside in some sort of exile. So I think there will be a moment where even inside Russia, people understand what Anna was about and why she mattered.
0: You were talking about Alexei Navalny, the Russian opposition leader who was murdered, we assume, in a penal colony, serving a sentence for speaking out against the Russian state, as Anna Politkovskaya did. Latika, she was brave.
1: Oh, absolutely. And I think the Navalny comparison is quite a good one because he used YouTube very effectively to expose the extent of Vladimir Putin's corruption. And arguably that's one of the reasons that really led to that intense persecution of him in his final months and years. The other thing I would say is what a harbinger she was for what we are seeing take place now. Putin's Russia is not something that can be dealt with overnight. It is the work of decades and arguably hundreds of years of Russian culture that she was trying to tell us all about. And that is the context in which we must approach how to resolve, if indeed that is the will of the West, minus, say, the US, on how to deal with the Ukraine problem. Because whatever happens in that war,
7: the Russia threat, the nature of Russia and the threat it poses to Europe and the wider world is not going to go away.
0: Anna Politkovskaya worked for Novaya Gazeta, which is a pro-democracy newspaper founded in the early 1990s by journalists and funded, by the way, in part by former Soviet Union President Mikhail Gorbachev. Since the war in Ukraine, the papers had to move out to Riga in Latvia. One of its founding journalists, Dmitry Muratov, who won the Nobel Peace Prize in 2021 and was until recently editor-in-chief of the newspaper, was officially designated a foreign agent by Moscow. Sergei Sokolov succeeded him in the post. He's still based in Moscow. He was the last person to edit Anna Politkovskaya's work 20 years ago. And when I talked to him yesterday, I asked him first what had stood out about her journalism.
8: Anna, by her work, has established really high standards of how journalists' work should be conducted in places of war, conflict, and in places where emergency situations is happening. And the most important of those rules is that she never allowed herself to retell some rumors or something which someone heard from someone. Never. She never did it. She only reporting things that she has seen herself, or which she managed to verify herself. And this is crucial, I think, for covering wars, terror attacks, and other similar kinds of situations.
0: And she paid the ultimate price for that, as have six journalists from Novaya Gazeta since 2000. It's a big price to pay for freedom of the press, isn't it?
8: Yes, that's absolutely right. That was the price for freedom of the press. That was the price of being a free person. That was the price of being able to defend people who can't defend themselves. People who are defenseless at the moment. And yeah, that's the price you have to pay, unfortunately.
0: How does your newspaper survive in the Russia of today, and how difficult is it?
8: It's very hard. It's very hard morally because people who surround us don't share our point of view to the events which are happening. It's very hard economically because they shut out opportunities to earn money just to keep going. It's very hard from the point of view, from the work itself, the work as a journalist, because the state is not talking to us. The state is not responding to our request. And then ordinary people are just afraid to talk to us, afraid to talk to journalists. And then last but not least, it's very dangerous because of the threats or troubles we might get from the state and troubles we might get from various paramilitary organizations.
0: So is it dangerous for you to be saying these things to us and to be praising Anna Politkovskaya?
8: I think it's not too dangerous. I mean, if you bring like a scale of danger, it's not too high, I think. And on a sort of sad and humorous note, Novaya Gazeta has recently been designated a foreign agent from the Russian state, which means, allegedly, they're transmitting political messages on behalf of Western entities, foreign entities, and receiving payment for that. So since Novaya Gazeta has been designated a foreign agent already, in a way nothing prevents us from talking to foreign media anymore. We're already on the list. On a more serious note, thank God the level of censorship is not as high yet. It's not there yet that if you talk to a foreign media, it already becomes an excuse for a criminal case. We're not there yet, thanks God.
0: How do you think the Russian justice system has served Anna? Those who shot her were apprehended, sentenced, but not those who ordered the killing?
8: I think the trouble is that Russian judicial system stops working as soon as some political interest enters the game. And Anna's case is just one of the illustrations of that. I'm sure, I'm confident that Russian authorities perfectly know surnames and identities of those who ordered this killing. But for whatever reasons, they don't want to bring this case up to its logical ending. And in this respect, Anna's case, Anna's story, is not unique. And we see the same thing repeating with other cases where politics becomes involved. One of them being the case of killing the famous Russian opposition figure, Boris Nemtsov.
0: The words there are Sergei Sokolov, who is editor-in-chief of the Russian newspaper Novaya Gazeta. And without wanting to overly elevate the importance of the profession of journalism, Steve, What does this whole conversation say to you about the need for free speech and free journalism?
6: Well, it won't surprise you to say I think it's crucial. I just think you can't have a democracy if you're only relying on government handouts. And the press, when it does its job very well, when it digs underneath, I mean, this is banal, but it is defending public interest against the desire of politicians to stay in office as long as possible or to hide things from the public that go wrong. Now, Russia, you know, Russia's complicated. I mean, in a way, I always feel I was in Russia when it was opening up after 91, and it had its kind of its Weimar period, and now it's post-Weimar. So now it's in a form of authoritarian fascism, you could say. And Putin, I think it will last so long as he is in office. What happens afterwards would be really interesting. Given the cycle of Russian history, my guess is you'll get a bunch of tough people who will want to have better relations with Europe
0: and
6: the
0: Latika,
6: world,
0: sorry
6: certainly
0: to,
6: commercially.
0: Sorry to interrupt, Latika, and Russia's far from the only country in the world where the press is not free.
7: Yes, that's right. But it is extremely notable because we can see the direct correlation between Putin's crackdown on the media and the outcomes in Russia. He can wage this war with so little dissent and effectively suppress a society. It's disastrous.
0: You're listening to the BBC World Service. I'm Paul Henley and the programme is Weekend. And it's time on Weekend for our regular science slot. We're joined by Roland Pease. Roland, you've been learning about something called a DNA typewriter, which sounds intriguing. Apparently, it could be used to understand the earliest stages of life better. Tell us more.
9: Absolutely, Paul. It's a DNA typewriter because they're talking about something a bit like a medical record, but one that can be written inside each cell of an embryo as it develops and gets passed on. So it's accumulating information, but it's information that's written in DNA. So, you know, this is really important because people want to know how a single fertilized egg turns into a person or an animal at the end of the day. And, you know, you start off with this nondescript sort of blob of DNA and biochemicals. It divides again, and we get more and more cells until you get, you know, millions of cells. But these will have all the different bits of you, the heart, the kidneys, the eyes, the top, the bottom, and these all have to be sort of self-learnt, as it were, by the cells. And so the idea of this is, can you work out which cell goes to which cell, which goes to which cell, which goes to which cell, and track that? And so that's what this idea of the DNA typewriter was. The work was led by Jay Chandur of the Seattle Hub for Synthetic Biology, which is a phrase I always like. And he says they chose DNA to record these biological histories because it is the natural language of cells.
10: That's right. DNA is digital, right? So there's four letters, A, G, C, and T, analogous to the characters on a keyboard. And, you know, we call this technology that we use in the paper DNA typewriter, and it works very much like a typewriter. We're punching keys, except, you know, the keystrokes that we're making are being written into DNA, and we're going left to right. So we're taking advantage of the cell's machinery to kind of copy our records forward as development proceeds.
0: And this works, does it?
9: Well, that's the idea, is that they have tested this in mice. So they put that sort of bit of blank DNA into the typewriter. They've put the bits of machinery using, as he says, genetic editing techniques that they now have into mice embryos. And they followed those embryos up to about 13 days after fertilization, when it's still an embryo. But it's got all these, you know, the bits that are going to be the organs and so on. And they could take those DNA records out from there, from over a million cells they were able to read from. And they could then start to construct the family trees, which is the whole point. So this is, in a sense, this is the proof of principle that they can do this. But rather than just having a sort of an address label, as it were, in each cell, they would like to go into recording more important details of what's going on inside cells during that development. And so Jay just looks forward to this advanced system that records important things going on as these different cells choose their different paths.
10: You can imagine one version of this where we end up with a story of an animal's development that is almost biblical, right? Such and such begat such and such begat such and such. So it's just the divisions and who's related to who and how. But you can imagine another version that tells us stories about how certain biological decisions were made at certain time points in response to what signals and that kind of thing. And that's a much more interesting thing. And even this is just a milestone along the path to that goal.
0: Let's ask our guests what they're making of this and maybe get Roland to clarify something they're not up to speed with. Latika?
7: I mean, what's the ultimate potential for this? Is it like a blockchain of DNA that we could all one day, future researchers can go and pull off the shelf and access?
9: That is such a good description, really, that is. Certainly the first instance, this is it's a research tool, so I don't think there's any idea of putting this into people to see what's going on inside a patient, though that may be possible, you know, some years down the line. But, you know, what we really want to know is how a healthy embryo grows. You know, what is it that makes a newborn child healthy? And in a way, more importantly, to try and work out what's gone wrong if something has gone wrong. So if you can actually start tracking these things, they'll be doing this in animal experiments for the most part, in embryos to see how the heart forms, as I say, how the eye forms, when something goes wrong. That's going to be really helpful. They're also doing this actually in stem cell cultures, where you can actually use human tissue. So, and that may be more relevant. But in the long run, you know, it's not just about how development happens, but they're also interested in how cells turn cancerous, which I think would be medical interesting, and, you know, also how aging works. When cells stop working, can they record what's going on there?
0: It's fundamental stuff. Yeah. Mm. Steve?
6: Yeah, I'm fascinated by this. Always have been. Was a very bad science student, but biology, I liked. And what fascinates me is this idea that you once said that cancers develop with a form of lineage also. I mean, the way you can try to track back what caused a cancer to form and what kinds of cancer and the relationship between tumors and cells. I mean, this part, I think, seems very, very promising also. I wonder whether this is just a side part of what you're doing, or whether it's central.
0: 30 seconds, if that's okay, Roland.
9: I think that will be quite central in the long run, because as you say, yes, cancer cells are cells where the genetic programming has gone wrong, and it keeps on going wrong. So cancer just keeps on developing and becoming more aggressive and so on. So that if you can actually work out what critical steps there may be by spying on these cells as they're doing it, I think that would be really interesting, and maybe there would be clinical ways of actually using that. That's not my expertise either, but it intrigues me that what you could do if you could actually read out from cells what they're doing.
0: Many thanks, Roland Pease, our science specialist, with his regular science slot here on Weekend on the BBC World Service. Steve Erlanger and Latika Burke are our guests. My name's Paul Henley, with much more to come.

0: ICE agents shot a man from the Dominican Republic in his car this week in New York City. His 5-year-old was in the back seat. A judge has blocked the federal government from deporting the man. That story on OPB's Weekend Edition, Saturday from 5 to 10 a.m. On OPB, KOPB-FM Portland, KOABFM Bend, KRBM-FM Pendleton, KOBK-FM Baker City, KTVR-FM LeGrand, KOGL-FM Glen Eden Beach, KOAP-FM Lakeview, KTMK-FM Tillamook, KOTD-FM The Dalles, KOBN-FM Burns, KOPB-AM Eugene, KOAC-AM Corvallis, KOAC-FM Astoria, KHRP-FM Hood River, KETP-FM Enterprise, KOJD-FM John Day. It's midnight.
1: BBC World Service at 7 hours GMT. This is Weekend. I'm Paul Henley. This hour, President Trump says he's reached an agreement with President Putin of Russia to import Russian diesel fuel to the U.S. market, undercutting American sanctions.
2: I want to thank President Putin, to be honest with you. We have massive amounts of oil being coming into our country, and it's diesel, which is what we want.
1: The chief of India's cockroach movement is detained as the capital, Delhi, braces for more protests. We'll go there live. And we'll hear from the Israeli musician Kobi Fachi on building musical bridges.
3: I knew from a very early stage that I want to help my people and country with the music that I do. I felt that I would be a better soldier as a poet rather than someone who fixes a tank or going on a battlefield.
1: That's Weekend after this news.
4: BBC News with Govinda Gill. Thousands of extra police and paramilitaries have been deployed in the Indian capital, Delhi, to try to prevent a protest by the youth-led Cockroach Junta Party. Reports say hundreds of people have been detained. They include the movement's founder, Abhijit Dibke. From Delhi, here's Arunade Mukherjee.
5: The main faces spearheading this protest, that is Abhijit Dibke, the founder of the Cockroach Junta Party, along with the two co-conveners, Saurav Das and Ashutosh Ranka, have now been detained by the police upon arrival in Delhi. They were flying into Delhi and they were detained from on board that aircraft. We've seen some pictures on social media posted by Mr. Dipke himself before his detention, where you could see the police coming in through the aisle, heading towards his row of seats, picking him up and taking him into detention. It has been criticized by the Cockroach Junta Party, saying that this is trampling on their freedom to protest.
4: President Zelensky of Ukraine has condemned President Trump's announcement that he's lifting some sanctions on Russia so it can supply America and global markets with diesel. Mr. Trump said he'd struck the deal in a phone call with President Putin. Mr. Zelensky said easing sanctions without a clear de-escalation agreement allowed Russia to wage war for longer. Tom Bateman is in Washington.
6: President Trump's Republican Party is facing these critical elections coming up for Congress in about a month's time now. And he's been desperately looking at ways to try to bring down the price of both petrol and diesel, the latter of which critically has been affected both by the war in the Middle East, but also by Ukrainian attacks on Russian diesel refineries. And Russians had restricted the export of diesel. That had been set to continue right into November. All of that restricting the amount of diesel on global markets. That's why prices at record levels here in the United States. It's been truckers and farmers badly affected by this.
4: The Ukrainian authorities say 7 people, including 3 children, have died in overnight Russian strikes on the city of Zaporizhia. Several sites, including a 5-story residential building, were hit. Hurricane Isaias has made landfall on the U.S. Gulf Coast, where it's expected to bring a life-threatening storm surge to the area between the mouth of the Mississippi and the Suwannee River in Florida. Larry Seward from the BBC's U.S. partner CBS reports from Pensacola Beach in Florida.
7: High waves pounded the Gulf Coast as Hurricane Isaias made landfall. The storm's wrath felt across the region. Orange Beach saw potentially life-threatening rip currents Friday. While strong waves hit Pensacola Beach, concerns about storm surge weighing heavily on people across Alabama, Mississippi, and Florida. Forecasters say after landfall, Isaias is expected to weaken and will most likely become a post-tropical storm on Saturday.
4: World News from the BBC. President Trump has attacked Norway for the failure of the Nobel Committee to give him their Peace Prize. It's something he has long coveted, and he has spent much of his second term detailing the peace deals he believes he's struck. Mr. Trump said the prize would be forever discredited and the reputation of Norway, which hosts the committee, stained. The Philadelphia Police Department says an Anthropic artificial intelligence model submitted a fabricated tip-off about an unsolved murder through one of its websites. It says the incident in which the AI model presented itself as someone who might have knowledge of the case occurred in July, but Anthropic only discovered it in late September. Queen Camilla has praised the power of reading in a new BBC documentary. Her favourites, she says, are thrillers and historical fiction. Daniela Ralph has the details.
8: Queen Camilla appears in the BBC documentary alongside a former prisoner, an HGV driver, a man too scared to leave home, and a roadside cafe owner. All say their lives have been transformed by books. The Queen reads from a book written by her father, where he tells the story of being a prisoner of war, something he only ever shared on the pages of his book. And she describes how her and the King like to read before dinner. The Queen says she is a quiet reader, whereas her husband is often heard roaring with laughter at a favourite P.G. Wodehouse story. And on her favourite books, she says it's hard to pick, but going back to her childhood, she loved The Scarlet Pimpernel and A Tale of Two Cities.
4: Supporters at a top-flight French football match on Friday unfurled a large banner deploring police violence against student protesters. The match was being played in the northern city of Lens, where some of the more violent clashes have occurred during 2 weeks of protests. The banner unfurled pitchside called the police action disproportionate and systematic. BBC News.
1: Hello, welcome or welcome back. It's 7.06. This is Weekend on the BBC World Service. I'm Paul Henley. Steve Erlanger is one of our guests. He joins us from Berlin. And Latika Burke is an Australian author and journalist, writer at large for The Nightly Australia, based in London. I didn't mention that Steve was diplomatic correspondent for The New York Times in Europe. Now, President Trump says he has reached an important agreement with the Russian president immediately to import Russian diesel fuel to the US market.
2: I want to thank President Putin, to be honest with you. We have massive amounts of oil being coming into our country, and it's diesel, which is what we want.
1: After the Trump announcement, the US Treasury Department announced it was lifting sanctions on Russian deal exports, at least until April. The US placed sanctions on energy exports from Russia after the country invaded Ukraine in 2022 in order to try to limit Mr. Putin's ability to finance that war. President Zelensky of Ukraine's condemned this move today. He said easing the sanctions without a clear de-escalation agreement in the war allowed Russia to wage the war for longer.
9: I believe our team is simply being used as a smokescreen, and this is certainly not fair. This is certainly not how partners should treat each other. And in my view, this is a weak decision. Unfortunately, a weak decision by strong partners.
1: Stephen Moore is a former senior economic advisor to Donald Trump during his first presidency. I asked him what he made of the president's move today.
10: Certainly sounds like good news. We don't know all the details yet, of course, but it sounds as though we're going to get more diesel. And this has been a big political issue, obviously, with elections coming up in a few weeks. The number one issue right now seems to be energy prices and gas prices and diesel prices. So if this deal comes through, as the president's talking about, and the supply of diesel is increased, then that'll hopefully bring the price down. And it will bring some blessed relief to American consumers and truckers.
1: Quite a lot of people who know about this have already questioned Russia's ability to deliver such large amounts of diesel, given that their refining capacity has been massively decreased due to attacks from Ukraine.
10: I don't have expertise in that, so I can't say whether that's true or not. But any little bit of additional diesel supply would have a nice impact on what price our motorists and truckers are paying, and that would be helping bringing down inflation, which is the number one issue right now.
1: So it sounds good to American consumers. It sounds appalling to Europe. It sounds appalling to Ukraine. I mean, clearly we have the priority here.
10: Well, listen, I mean, the number one priority of the Trump administration, quite correctly, is to make sure that we have the strongest economy in the world and that we are not facing high inflation and bringing relief to consumers. So to that extent, if this deal works, it will help the American economy. And that's issue number one right now.
1: It's very regrettable that America's in this position in the first place, that it needs to go begging to Moscow to get some kind of deal at the last minute. I mean, it shows what a corner America is in, doesn't it? Because this is sanctions busting, pure and simple.
10: We put ourselves in this position. You know, we've had radical climate change environmentalists who have resisted building pipelines in the United States. They've resisted. We haven't built a refinery in our country in 40 years, despite the fact that we're producing more oil and gas than ever before. We can't build LNG terminals. So the energy infrastructure has not been able to build for political reasons in the United States. And that, you're right, that has put us in a corner and it's made us dependent on other countries.
1: It's not environmentalists that has put you in a corner. It's the war in Iran. Yeah. Let's just spell it out.
10: Oh, yeah. But what I'm saying is, the environmentalists are the ones who've inhibited our ability to build the infrastructure. Look, we're the number one producer of oil and gas and diesel in the world. So if we had better infrastructure, for example, pipelines, people should remember that when Joe Biden became president, the first thing he did was kill one of our most important pipelines in this country. Well, that makes energy more expensive and our infrastructure unable to deliver the oil and gas and diesel where it's needed.
1: There is a big reason why Russia has been sanctioned by the international community, including by the US, and it's supposed to inhibit its ability to fight the war in Ukraine. Is that just out of the window now?
10: I'm an economist and an energy person. I'm not a foreign policy expert, so you'd probably have to ask someone else for their opinion on that. What I'm trying to say is that if this deal turns out to be successful, it could really lower gas prices and the diesel prices in the United States. And that would be something that I think Americans would very much applaud.
1: But as you said, you don't know whether this deal can be successful. You can't assess that at the moment. So we're just speculating. We're saying it might be good, but certainly it looks good in the run-up to midterm elections.
10: You know, I have some skepticism whether this would actually impact the elections, which are coming up in the beginning of November.
1: That was Stephen Moore, former senior economic advisor to President Trump during his first presidency. Steve, in Berlin, this is very much your field. How do you think Europe will react?
11: Well, Europe is already reacting with anger, frankly, because the whole policy of Europe, which has been to support Ukraine, even as Donald Trump has decided not to send any more money to Ukraine. Europe's policy has been to increase leverage on Russia, to increase economic pressure on Russia to come to serious talks with Ukraine on ending the war. And so Europe has supported Ukraine's deep strikes into Russia. And this contradicts the European possibility. This is the United States saying, no, we don't care about the sanctions. We want to do business with Russia. We want to do something that makes our voters feel as if we're working in their interests, even though diesel won't arrive in time to make much difference. And the amount is actually quite small. This will help Russia fund the war. Russia's been having big economic problems, high inflation, in a large budget deficit. So this simply aids Vladimir Putin. And as President Zelensky said, it allows Russia to continue the war. Now, in my view, Russia was not terribly interested in ending the war anyway. But in terms of relations with Europe, I think it is a real breach in trust.
1: Thank you for the moment. We'll stay on a theme, more or less, because the bombing in September 2022 of the Nord Stream pipelines, which up until then had supplied Germany with cheap Russian gas, was the biggest act of sabotage in Europe in decades.
12: Two pipelines that carry gas from Russia to Europe suddenly spring a number of leaks.
1: It made international headlines and it left Germany in an energy crisis. Suspicion initially fell on Russia and on the US, which had long criticised the pipeline for increasing Western dependence on Moscow, until German investigators began to follow the evidence and were led towards Ukraine. A former Ukrainian Special Forces soldier will go on trial next week, accused of coordinating a series of underwater explosions to blow up the Nord Stream pipeline. Serhiy Kuznetsov was charged with carrying out a war crime against Germany on behalf of the Ukrainian state in a case that has implications beyond the courtroom. I'm joined now by Bojan Panchevsky, who is chief European political correspondent for the Wall Street Journal. He's followed this story from the start and he's written a book about it called The Nord Stream Conspiracy. How important is this trial, Bojan? Welcome.
12: Hello, good morning. Yes, it is very important. It will be a geopolitical tremor because, in effect, Ukraine is in the dock in Germany, which is extraordinary if you think that Germany is the biggest backer of Ukraine. Now that, as my esteemed colleague Steve said, basically Trump rolled back the American aid. So essentially, the prosecutors in Germany are saying that the former military officer of the Ukrainian Special Forces, who is charged with war crimes, acted on behalf of Ukraine, of a state agency of Ukraine. And these are very, very severe charges, which will put pressure on the German government, on the government in Kyiv, because President Volodymyr Zelensky has so far denied any knowledge of this operation. And he has effectively left the soldier in the lurch in the public perception there. So he will have to explain what's happening in Germany. And of course, it will drive a wedge between allies because there are political parties such as the Alternative for Germany, the biggest, in some of the polls, the biggest party in Germany overall, which is now essentially campaigning to reopen Nord Stream and to stop aid to Ukraine. It has remodeled itself as a pro-Putin party. So yes, it's going to be bad news overall for the governing politicians in both countries and perhaps in NATO.
1: You mentioned that the Ukrainian president has so far denied all knowledge of this. Generally, how has this gone down, this developing story in Kyiv, would you say?
12: Well, essentially, there's been a kind of surprise at what's happening because You know, you have to put yourself in the Ukrainian mindset. They are being bombarded like never before. So many things happen every day, atrocities, you know, air raids, political upset. So they haven't had time to focus on this particular operation, right? Nord Stream is a big deal in the West and in Germany in particular. But in Ukraine, it was just one of many, many, many things that had happened. And now I think people are surprised that Ukrainians are being dragged on and put on trial in a foreign country, and they don't actually know why this is happening. So the person who will stand trial is a retired captain of the army. He served in a special forces unit at the time of the attack. He was a veteran of the war against Russian aggression. He commanded an aerial defense unit in the Battle of Kyiv. So, you know, by all standards, he will be seen as a hero. He's got four children, you know, all of them dependents. So it will be a difficult story to explain for the government. Why are they not helping him? Why are they denying any knowledge of whatever he was doing, if he was doing anything? And B, why has no one explained to them what is actually happening? There's a second Ukrainian actually arrested on a German warrant in Croatia. He's a deep sea diver, a civilian, who will soon be extradited to stand trial in Germany. So I think, you know, this will certainly generate publicity in Ukraine, which will be unhelpful, I believe, to Volodymyr Zelensky, unless he kind of comes clean and says something about this.
1: Yeah, let's bring our guests in here. Latika, there's an irony, isn't there, that Ukraine oversees action in its war effort when it's in Russia is praised by Europe and seen as very clever, sabotaging Russian interests and so on. But when they extend that potentially, obviously, it's alleged at the moment, to European waters, oh no.
4: Well, I actually would come down on the side of that view because we're in a battle worldwide to uphold norms. And if we accept that this is a norm, even though it is done allegedly by Ukrainians in support of, obviously, a fight against an illegal invasion, which is very clear cut to most who see it that way. We can't have a situation where undersea sabotage is an accepted norm outside war zones.
1: Unless it's in Russia, which you count as a war zone.
4: Correct, because Russia invaded Ukraine, so therefore it is acceptable to be able to, and I mean, this is in international law, it is acceptable to strike, as Ukraine is doing, military purpose targets like oil refineries.
1: Steve, what are you making of this trial? We'll come back to you, Boyan, soon.
11: Well, I think Boyan's right, and Boyan's a colleague, and I recommend the book, which has involved an incredible amount of really interesting reporting. I think from the Ukrainian point of view, this was a great accomplishment. They have been against Nord Stream, which, let's be clear, pipes gas directly from Russia to Germany, going around Ukraine, so denying Ukraine transit fees. They saw this as an act of war. The Nord Stream 2 was approved in 2015 by the Germans, a year after Russia took Crimea, and I think for what many people was a shocking decision. Angela Merkel pretended this was all about business and had nothing to do with geopolitics. And in fact, I think in large parts of the West, there was great applause when these Ukrainians managed to blow up at least, I think, three strands of four. In the meantime, the Germans had stopped taking gas from the pipelines already. So the pipelines were essentially dormant. So I agree this is very complicated. It shouldn't be a norm. But, you know, Ukraine's fighting for its life here. And sympathies are with them.
1: Boyan, it won't surprise many to hear that the Trump administration has a financial interest, or they'd like to get involved in Nord Stream, at least in the future, right?
12: Well, look, I described a bit of that in my book. It's not accurate to say that Trump himself is involved in the business talks around Nord Stream. I'll just explain very quickly, summarize what's happening. There are consortia out there of American investors who would like to buy Nord Stream and therefore insulate it from sanctions. Nord Stream is now under European and American sanctions, which make it useless, right? You can't restart or even repair the pipeline. The Russians have been trying to repair and restart the pipeline since it blew up. The American ownership would kind of get rid of the sanctions, and then the Russians, or so the idea, the Russians would be able to trade gas with Germany and Europe through an American pipeline. Now, the problem with that is that Trump is a shale gas man. You know, he wants to export LNG, so-called liquefied natural gas, from America to Europe, and that's happening already now. So he would be shooting himself and his lobby in the foot if he were to allow for Nord Stream to reopen, because the Russian gas is the cheapest gas on the market. Wow. They're extremely competitive.
1: What a complicated story this is.
12: Well, that's right. So look, there are people in his orbit who are very interested in the lucrative kind of prospect of purchasing the pipeline for nothing and then extorting sort of transit fees or whatever it is. That's not going to happen, I think, with him in the seat, because, like I said, you know, if you look at his statements in years prior, he's a great supporter of the shale gas industry.
1: Sorry, we have to end it there, but thanks for coming on. Boyan Panchevsky, who's author of The Nord Stream Conspiracy and political correspondent for The Wall Street Journal. This is the BBC World Service. One quick headline: thousands of extra security personnel on the streets of the Indian capital trying to stop a major demonstration over revisions to the electoral roll. We're live to Delhi in about 10 minutes. This is Weekend. Now, she is the only artist in music history to have achieved 7 consecutive number one singles on the US Billboard chart. But Whitney Houston is often remembered as a tragic talent. Is it time to reassess her legacy? Yes, according to a new biography of the singer by Emily Lordy, who's a professor of English at Vanderbilt University in Tennessee. Her book is called Holding Lightning, The Life, Loves and Art of Whitney Houston.
13: The reason why I wanted to write this book about Whitney Houston in the first place is because she is often seen as a tragic figure. But Whitney was actually so much more involved in her rise. She signed with Arista Records in the early 80s with Clive Davis, who was determined to make her the biggest pop star in the world. He was curating material like I Want to Dance with Somebody, but she is bringing her extraordinary interpretive abilities to that song.
14: Clock strikes.
13: She's also bringing her training in the church, and that's really, but Whitney was actually so much more involved in her rise. She signed with Arista Records in the early 80s with Clive Davis, who was determined to make her the biggest pop star in the world. He was curating material like I Want to Dance with Somebody, but she is bringing her extraordinary interpretive abilities to that song.

0: by her mother, Sissy Houston. So she's infusing it with this gospel fire, and she's singing it with such conviction that she's moving everybody onto the dance floor.
1: I mean, there's a tendency to talk about her primarily as this astounding voice, but what was so special about the way that she interpreted songs that were written for her?
0: She did have an extraordinary instrument. She was gifted with what people in the church would call an anointed voice. And so there was something almost supernatural, like many of our geniuses, about this prodigious preternatural talent. But she really worked to hone and develop that extraordinary voice as an interpreter. She would study a ballad so that she would understand the intricacies of the story that she was telling.

0: she would begin a song like I Will Always Love You, as we know, with this quiet a cappella introduction, and then very deliberately and carefully build the intensity of the song so that we were really understanding the story that she was telling.
1: As her career progressed, a more complicated, more self-possessed Whitney seems to emerge in her music. How did her creativity evolve, and what does it reveal about her own personal journey?
0: Well, even in the mid-90s, she is still really working to contribute to the culture, and she is teaming up with other Black women artists, and she's really learning from them.

0: younger women like Mary J. Blige, the producer and rapper Missy Elliott, the rapper and singer Lauryn Hill. These are people that Whitney is very close to, and she is helping to boost their careers by collaborating with them. But she is also learning the new style, the more kind of laid back, riff filled, hip hop inflected style of R&B that these women are singing. And she's extraordinarily good at it. So on an album like My Love Is Your Love, we really hear that.
1: Towards the end of her career, she is often remembered as this eccentric character struggling with drug addiction, as you say, especially towards the end. When you listen now to the later Whitney Houston, what do you hear that tells us about who she really was?
0: Even in her later years, as she was struggling with addiction and heartbreak and abandonment by some of her closest people. She was still trying. She was always, I think, in her mind, on the verge of a comeback. And that comeback was going to be guided by faith and by her fundamental and essential love of song.
2: Emily Lordy, biographer of Whitney Houston, who is perfection, according to Latika Burke.
3: Absolutely. There's one test of a musician. Can you play their songs 30 years later with no alterations? And does it still make you want to get up and dance and sing? Yes.
2: Test passed. This is Weekend here on the BBC World Service, live from London.

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0: 7.30 GMT here on Weekend. Still to come, police in India have arrested the leader of the cockroach youth movement. We talk to the stars of a new film about one of the Irish Catholic Church's biggest scandals. And music, building bridges between communities, even in Israel, 3 years on from the October the 7th attacks. That's all on Weekend after this news.
1: BBC News with Govinda Gill. Police in India have arrested the leader of the Cockroach Junta Party, along with hundreds of others who tried to protest against revisions to the electoral roll. Abhijit Dibke was detained on his arrival in Delhi, where thousands of security forces are enforcing the ban on the gathering. President Zelensky says Donald Trump made a weak decision by lifting some sanctions on Russia so it can supply America and global markets with diesel. Mr. Zelensky said the move was not honest and unworthy of Ukraine's partners. The Ukrainian authorities say seven people, including three children, have died in overnight Russian strikes on the city of Zaporizhia. More people are thought to be trapped under the rubble of a residential building. Hurricane Isaias has made landfall on the US Gulf Coast, bringing torrential downpours. The National Hurricane Center's warned of a life-threatening storm surge. Another journalist has been shot dead in Mexico, the ninth to be killed this year. An armed group in the southern Oaxaca state opened fire on three people, including Hamarubi Huesca Manzano. It's unclear whether he was the intended target. The number of people killed in a drone strike on a camp for displaced people in southeastern Sudan has risen to 41. UN officials say most of those killed were women and girls. The Philadelphia Police Department says an Anthropic artificial intelligence model submitted a fabricated tip-off about an unsolved murder through one of its websites. Anthropic acknowledged its AI agents had attempted to access such sites. Supporters at a top-flight French football match unfurled a banner deploring police violence against student protesters. The match was being played in the northern city of Lens, where some clashes have occurred during 2 weeks of protests. BBC News.
0: This is Weekend on the BBC World Service. I'm Paul Henley. I'm joined in the studio by Latika Burke, who's an Australian author and journalist, and from Berlin by the chief diplomatic correspondent for the New York Times, Steve Erlanger. More from them in a moment. Now, parts of the Indian capital, Delhi, have been turned into a fortress today, with tens of thousands of security forces deployed, as the influential Gen Z-led cockroach movement has called for a big protest. Reports say hundreds of people have been detained as the authorities try to ensure that no one can gather in any part of the city, and those detainees now include the movement's founder. To tell us more, the BBC's Arunoday Mukherjee joins us live. What's the latest, Arunoday?
2: Well, the latest continues to be that there is heavy police deployment, and what was a call for a major protest here in the capital, we're not seeing too many of those protests happening because the police is really cracking down on anyone who intends to protest. So all the roads that are leading up to the intended site of the protest have been sealed. I've been reporting from one of the several barricades that have been set up across important points in Delhi. And I've been witnessing police officials screening vehicles that are trying to snake through those barricades. Most of them are being stopped, asked about where they are going. They are stopping vehicles, especially those where there are young people sitting inside. They are taking down their details. In fact, at one such barricade, three people were actually detained in front of me. They were taken into a bus and then taken to an undisclosed location. So that is just a reflection of what's happening in several parts. The intention was to gather at a central point in Delhi, which is a designated protest site, but the Delhi police says they do not have permission to protest. Anyone who tries to will be detained.
0: And we haven't said yet, why are so many young people so angry?
2: Well, this is a movement started as the Cockroach Janata Party, which sought educational reform, and they tasted their first round of success when they managed to, through protests, get the resignation of India's education minister. That really got them upbeat. Now the issue that they are standing for is electoral reforms amidst allegations of manipulation of voter rolls. That's why they are demanding the resignation of the chief election commissioner. All these allegations have been denied by the election commission. The ruling Bharatiya Janata Party of Prime Minister Narendra Modi is accusing India's opposition parties of creating, quote, an anarchic situation for political motives. So it remains to be seen what shape these so-called protests take, given the fact that the leaders are being detained. They're not letting anyone go into some of those designated protest sites. A 4-kilometer radius around the protest site has no internet connectivity as per government orders. So what next is really going to be the question. How does this movement sustain themselves? How does it keep up the pressure on the government, which calls themselves a pressure group, not a political party? So I think these are also important questions. And I think that's...
0: I think we've lost the line to Delhi, but we did hear most of what Arunoday Mukherjee had to say. Many thanks to him, reporting live from the Indian capital. It's a fair prediction, isn't it, Latika, that globally Gen Z protests will be a sign of the times. There'll be more of them.
3: Yeah, I find this very encouraging and exciting, what's happening in India, because the BJP has had a very dominant grip on power there for a long time. And it looks like nothing could really penetrate Modi's strength. And all of a sudden you have a protest that's just too big to ignore. Now, these protesters were all but tolerated, and you saw Narendra Modi last time these protesters took to the streets over the exams actually respond to them in their own format, which was on Instagram. So this is where the organisers have been rallying and corralling support and getting people together. This time, obviously, it's a different story, and it looks like the government is trying to work out how to get its measure of these Gen Z protests.
0: Might they weaken the Prime Minister, Steve?
4: Well, they might, but I mean, part of what the protests are about is the Prime Minister's effort to purify the voter registration list. There are obviously, he argued, the government argued, lots of dead people on the list still and so on. So, but they've managed to pull out 130 million people, which the Cockroach Party says includes quite a lot of real voters. So partly it's about democracy. It's about Modi trying to keep power in a way that's becoming more and more authoritarian. And what's interesting is the party emerged this summer to decry a broken college entrance exam system. So the comparison to what's going on now in France is, I think, really interesting.
0: Thank you very much, Steve Erlanger, our guest on Weekend. It's the BBC World Service. Now, the story of the secretly buried babies of Tuam has been a recent stain on Irish history, which made headlines around the world. Nearly 800 children were neglected and died at four times the normal rate. In a mother and baby home run by a nun's order of the Irish Catholic Church in a town in Galway County. The deaths happened between 1925 and 1961, and they were effectively covered up. The children's bodies mostly disposed of in septic tanks on the grounds of the home. Campaigners have long claimed that the mothers and the children were denied basic human rights because they were disapproved of due to the church's attitude towards illegitimate birth. And chief among those campaigners was Catherine Corliss, a local amateur historian who first exposed the whole scandal. She doggedly followed a difficult trail of hidden evidence, confronting local authorities and the church. And now she's the subject of a new film called The Lost Children of Tuam, produced by the Irish Hollywood star Liam Neeson.
5: I've to do a presentation for class.
6: On what?
5: Something local.
7: As with any research, you should ask why.
5: Good morning, sister. I'm a history student from Tuam. I'm writing an essay on the mother and baby home. Would any of the nuns who work there be free to talk?
8: The sisters...
0: A clip there from the film. I've been talking to Catherine and to the Olivia Award-winning British actress who played her in the film, Monica Dolan. Monica started by telling me about playing this real person.
9: What you're sort of doing all the time is playing a character's objective and what they want. And what Catherine wanted was really clear. She wanted the truth to come out, and she wanted the babies to have the respect that they deserve and to be treated as dignified Irish citizens. So once you've got that idea in your head, I mean, I'm not going to say it was straightforward because Catherine's a very complex person, but certainly the way that she values life is very particular and very clear. And so I just tried to follow that, really.
0: For someone so understated, Catherine, you are the genuine thing. You're a moral crusader. And when your family were trying to deter you from this research, for your own sake, they were worried about your health, you said, look, what I'm dealing with here is actual evil. That's still how you feel, is it?
10: Absolutely. I did say at one stage that it was bordering on evil because, well, first of all, I had the evidence of all my research. I had the evidence of what I was saying, and I never said anything without something to back it. I would have the proper evidence, the prime records, and the worst was to come because I thought the authorities, I thought the church, I thought the Bon Secours sisters would take this from me and take it on board and maybe just right the wrong that was done, but it was completely the opposite. Even the church, they came out against me, and you know, I was portrayed as making it up. I knew I was speaking the truth. I had the evidence and I had this drive. There was just one drive to get the truth, that the babies would be recognised and remembered. It was wrong, the fault was done.
0: What sort of opinion of the Irish Catholic Church did you get from this lengthy battle of yours?
10: They had to apologise in the end. We did get an apology from the church, state and the religious. But from what I see, the apologies were just read out, you know, from a sheet of paper. Somebody typed it out for them. And I couldn't really see a genuine heartfelt apology. I appeared as a nuisance and I had to give in to this. It doesn't matter to me really because my one aim was to give a voice to those babies who had no voice. And I kept repeating that over and over and over. Even to this day, there are a lot of nasty comments still and a lot of people just disputing these facts, even though they're out there.
0: And you, Monica, are part of that process, bringing all this into the spotlight. How does that feel?
9: I'm really grateful to be any small part of Catherine's work. I have to say that one of the really interesting things about playing Catherine was that she does never say anything until she's got the facts to back it up. And there's one scene even with her husband where you can see her, you can see pennies dropping and you can see that she's thinking about what's happened earlier when she's met the boys who talk about what happened to them finding the bones. And, you know, there's a scene with Aidan sort of chuntering away saying, oh, it's probably this, that and the other. And that's really interesting to play because Catherine's so thoughtful. She's got a very open way of listening to people and noticing the right things. And that's a wonderful thing to be able to portray on film.
0: And the battle's not over yet. Where are we on this story? The exhumations are still happening, are they?
10: They are. It's a slow process because those archaeologists have to get down on their knees and scrape gently the soil. It's not a matter of a digger going in. And, you know, it's painstaking. And the idea is that in case they damage any evidence, so it's painstaking what they have to do. But it's going well. It's a year in now, and they have come across 109 little remains where they are digging. It's a final effort.
0: The indefatigable Catherine Corliss and the actor who portrayed her in that new film, Monica Dolan. It's called The Lost Children of Tuam, and it's a great watch, although a difficult one. Latika, what do you make?
3: Look, it's so easy to get down and depressed in the world these days, but when you hear stories like this and you see and recognise the courage and the human spirit to prevail and keep battling, it's just so inspiring.
0: And this is a latest in a long line, a tradition of movies, often Hollywood movies, based on real life. They're hit and miss as a genre, aren't they?
3: Yes, but even within this genre, this is one of many documenting this issue. And I think everyone that goes forward breaks down another wall for somebody else to follow in the path.
0: What did you make of that discussion, Steve?
4: I find it very moving. I mean, we've been, you know, as a newspaper, writing about this horror for a long time, let alone other issues about the way the church in Ireland and the church in Boston and the church many places, even in Canada, abused young people and did it in the name of God, I guess. So I find it very moving. I think the church has understood what's happened. It's trying to reform itself clearly. But I think it is good to remind people of what can happen when you take certain principles to their farthest end and end up becoming evil when your intention always is to do good.
0: Catherine Corliss's assessment of the Catholic Church's apology was deeply disappointing, wasn't it? They made one, but somebody read it out. Somebody else had written the script for them.
4: Well,
0: you get the impression the Catholic Church in Ireland and elsewhere has some way to go. You say they admit their crimes, but...
4: Yeah, no, I agree. And then this is part of the PR world we're all living in. I mean, people just seem frightened to speak their minds, particularly if they're corporate or sort of institutional interests. You just have to look at the way governments spin, the way corporations spin. Why shouldn't the church spin too? But it's, I think, been quite shocking and has led to a lot of questioning on the part of ordinary Roman Catholics about the church and how it's behaved, yes.
0: You mentioned there was a slightly similar story in Canada. Can you just touch on that?
4: Well, as I recall, there were basically adoption homes for Canadian natives who were considered subhuman in ways that's happened all over the world. They were taken away, kids taken away from their parents and put into church-sponsored schools.
0: Until a relatively recent date, I think, up until the 1980s, off the top of my head.
4: Yes. That's right. And I mean, this happened in the United States, too. I mean, there was this notion that you were saving souls. But I mean, the fact of the matter is it was based on a deep kind of racism, I think.
0: Thank you. You're listening to the BBC World Service. I'm Paul Henley with Weekend. Now, we hopefully end the story on a somewhat upbeat note, because 3 years on from October the 7th attacks that had profound effects across Israel and Gaza, of course, an Israeli musician who's spent all of his career trying to build bridges between communities through music. Kobi Fachi is the founder and lead singer of the Israeli heavy metal band called Orphaned Land. They've been known for blending Jewish, Muslim and Middle Eastern musical traditions and for promoting dialogue for many years between Israelis and Palestinians. Kobi Fachi joined me in the studio yesterday to talk about a new memoir that he has just written. In it, he reflects on growing up in his home city of Jaffa, his decades-long peace activism, and how the horrific events of the 7th of October challenged some of his band members' deepest convictions about coexistence with Palestinians.

0: being a singer in a heavy metal band, I thought that there's some certain glass ceiling for heavy metal music. You know, heavy metal is not for everyone. And then I thought that the story of the band is for everyone. It could be a story that the housewife in Brighton reads, or the pro-Palestinian protester can read, and everyone could read it as a story. It doesn't have the barrier and the glass ceiling that the music has. And I thought that this is a story that has to be told. Growing up in an unusual city, Jaffa, I used to hear the muezzin call for prayer 5 times a day. And as a kid with a musical sensitivity, something of it captured me and entered my soul without me thinking or relating any political view to it. I simply love the music.
1: And I know your philosophy is that music can build bridges, it can bring people together, yeah, and maybe even bring about peace. When did you come to this conclusion?
0: I came to this conclusion from being with the band, because I saw how it affected me as a kid with the muezzin. And then when I was a soldier, I was the guard of Palestinian detainees. And when they sang a song in their cell, something about that song was also capturing me, and I took it to the band. So if you see the parallel events that music, let's say even music of the so-called enemy, was entering my heart. So that was a conclusion that music breaks the barriers.

0: You weren't an IDF soldier for long, not surprisingly.
1: I was a soldier for 1 year and 1 month, in which 1 month I spent in jail because I wanted to record my debut album. And Chief Commander told me that I couldn't combine my two leaves, which I was entitled to get. But he insisted that I'm a soldier and a property of the army rather than a musician. I couldn't accept it because I knew from a very early stage that I want to help my people and country with the music that I do. I felt that I would be a better soldier as a poet rather than someone who fix a tank or going on a battlefield.
0: To what extent did October the 7th, 3 years ago, shake you and shake your band members and produce a different outlook from the one that you preached in your music thus far?
1: It changed my life completely. If I look at photos of mine from the first 3 months, my face looked different to me than other photos. We have fans that got slaughtered in the October 7th massacre. And when I said on the first days that I stand with the Israelis because we were all mourning and lost friends, dozens and thousands of fans have started to leave the band's page. And while they were leaving, they were swearing at us that we're betrayers, hypocrites, double-faced.
0: And your whole reputation was on promoting Israeli-Palestinian coexistence. So you can see how things were shaken to the foundations.
1: Yeah. Can you imagine? We were touring with a Palestinian band. We shared an award with a Palestinian band. I collaborated with 10 Palestinian artists in different occasions. And yet we were treated as if we don't have the right to mourn and to stand with the Israelis. And that was a very painful moment, probably one of the moments that led me to write the book, actually.

0: And a global reaction against Israeli artists is real, isn't it? Cultural boycotts.
1: Yeah.
0: Because of where you're from.
1: Yeah, I was judged just by being Israeli, and I was in Barcelona. There was a boycott movement that tried to ban our show, and they were threatening the club and threatening us, and they really tried to dictate us what we have to say in order that they will be off our backs. And I refused because I thought that songwriting is a better activism than boycotting. I told them, listen, I wore a Palestinian keffiyeh in 1994. I think it's even before anyone else. Maybe Brian Eno was the one who did it with me, but we were the first two in the world to do it. I told him so many stories, and then I figure out I'm telling him my memoir book. And with those stories, he flipped the decision. And he decided that the show had to go, and there's no reason to boycott us. Yeah, we're Israelis. Is it a crime? I don't think so.
0: That was Kobi Farhi, the founder and lead singer of the Israeli heavy metal band Orphaned Land, who's just written his memoir. Latika, political healing through music, is it a thing? It's a big ask where he comes from.
2: I mean, yes, the healing is a big ask for sure. But I do think culture has a huge, important part to play in diplomacy, in peace, in people-to-people links. I mean, I loved his final comment there. Kids, I was wearing a keffiyeh long before you were marching down the main streets of your cities with this in. I was there before you were cool, essentially. I think anything is worth a try. And when it's funny, when you're in Israel, you talk to some Jews on the ground there who really would love to be able to set up organizations like this that are promoting peace. Gradually, those organizations have just faded into nothingness as this conflict has taken hold. But people-to-people links are ultimately going to solve this.
0: And Steve, I know you're a former Middle East correspondent with lots of experience of Israel. And Kobi Farhi is a useful reminder of the breadth of opinion among Israelis, isn't he?
3: Well, totally. And there's a big election coming in 17 days in Israel that will tell us quite a lot, where Bibi Netanyahu's rule is at great risk. Look, it's a thriving society. The saddest part about what happened on October 7th is that many of the people who were murdered were the people who were most eager to have good relationships with Palestinians and even favored a Palestinian state. And part of what bothers that part of Israel, which is still really important, is the effort to boycott Israel tends to hurt the very people in science and academia, in the arts, who favor a Palestinian state, who favor coexistence. And this whole notion of collective guilt, I think, is something we all should look very hard on.
0: And a quick reminder before we end the program that today marks 1 year since the ceasefire in Gaza came into force. So-called ceasefire, Latika, because, of course, the war continues, even if Donald Trump doesn't put it like that. And I'm not sure if Netanyahu puts it like that either. But reflections on the fact that the humanitarian situation inside Gaza is still dire and journalists are still not allowed in.
2: Yes, and another group that's not yet been in is the Board of Peace, which is Donald Trump's own organization aimed at trying to rebuild or project forward some sort of viable Gaza. I attended their event in New York just 2 weeks ago on the sidelines of the UN General Assembly. And boy, the positivity in the room was enormous. Of course, a little glossed over at that event was the fact, as you say, Paul, that humanitarian aid is not getting in. But as Stephen said earlier, there is probably no more consequential election than the one coming up for Israel.
0: Is there any hope, any cause for optimism a year on since that ceasefire finally, Steve?
3: Yes, I think so. I mean, the world is, you know, it's occupied with Iran, it's occupied with Ukraine, but there are people pushing very, very hard that Gaza not be forgotten. Some aid is, of course, getting in, and yet Israel has occupied up to 60%, 65% of Gaza now. So I think this election will tell us a great deal about Israel's future direction. But the one thing you know that won't change is Israel remains quite traumatized, and the possibility of Israeli support in general for a Palestinian state, I think, is down the road. But there are people who do believe in it, and we need to support them.
0: Many thanks. Steve Erlanger and Latika Burke are our guests on this edition of Weekend. Many thanks for listening to the program. Join us again soon if you can. We wish you a great weekend, what's left of it. Bye-bye from the whole team.

0: 900 people applied to compete in a parallel parking championship in Philadelphia. Only a handful made it to the starting line. We'll hear about the 15 contestants and three finalists. That's on OPB's Weekend Edition today from 5 to 10 a.m. This is OPB, KOPB-FM Portland, KOABFM Bend, KRBM-FM Pendleton, KOBKFM Baker City, KTVR-FM LeGrand, KOGL-FM Glen Eden Beach, KOAP-FM Lakeview, KTMK-FM Tillamook, KOTD-FM The Dalles, KOBN-FM Burns, KOPB-AM Eugene, KOAC-AM Corvallis, KOAC-FM Astoria, KHRV-FM Hood River, KETP-FM Enterprise, KOJD-FM John Day. It's 1 o'clock.
1: Hello, I'm James Reynolds. Welcome to BBC Conversations. The president of Cornell University says the institution must do better after a woman alleged that she was drugged and raped by a group of men at a fraternity or frat house. The case has highlighted concerns around campus culture. It's raised questions about what goes on behind the doors of these all-male social organizations. Our guests share frat house experiences of initiation rituals, secrecy, drug and alcohol use, as well as attitudes to women.
2: If there's 10 guys in a room and maybe 9 of them are joking and, you know, ha, ha, ha, that's okay. And then, but there's one guy who isn't joking. And you, when you're in that room, you can't tell the difference. That's the type of culture that could have perpetuated something severe happening.
1: That's after the latest news.
3: BBC News with Govinda Gill. Police in India have detained the founder of the Cockroach Junta Party, Abhijit Dibke, and two other leaders as they arrived by plane in the capital, Delhi, to attend a planned rally. Thousands of extra police and paramilitaries have been deployed as the authorities try to ensure that the youth-led movement is unable to gather. Arunade Mukherjee reports from Delhi.
4: This is a movement started as the Cockroach Janata Party, which sought educational reform, and they tasted their first round of success when they managed to, through protests, get the resignation of India's education minister. That really got them upbeat. Now the issue that they are standing for is electoral reforms amidst allegations of manipulation of voter rolls. That's why they are demanding the resignation of the chief election commissioner. All these allegations have been denied by the election commission. The ruling Bharatiya Janata Party of Prime Minister Narendra Modi is accusing India's opposition parties of creating, quote, an anarchic situation for political motives.
3: President Zelensky says Donald Trump made a weak decision by lifting some sanctions on Russia so it can supply America and global markets with diesel. Mr. Zelensky said the move was not honest and unworthy of Ukraine's partners.
5: I believe our team is simply being used as a smokescreen, and this is certainly not fair. This is certainly not how partners should treat each other. And in my view, this is a weak decision. Unfortunately, a weak decision by strong partners.
3: Democrats on the Senate Foreign Relations Committee called it a total betrayal of Ukraine, European allies and American national security. Hurricane Isaias has made landfall on the U.S. Gulf Coast with winds of up to 180 kilometres an hour and torrential downpours. It's bringing with it what the National Hurricane Center called a life-threatening storm surge as coastal waters rise and spread inland. Roads in the city of Destin, where Isaias came ashore, are reported to be flooded. Officials from the United Arab Emirates say the co-pilot who mounted the attack on a Fly Dubai flight to Israel last week began drifting towards extremism while studying in Australia. The Emirati Attorney General said that during this time he became influenced by radical ideology. Simon Atkinson reports.
6: The comments by the UAE's Attorney General follow an interrogation of the co-pilot. He alleged the 29-year-old Omani man said he was inspired by Al-Qaeda's 9/11 attacks and had planned to crash the Fly Dubai plane into Tel Aviv's Ben Gurion Airport in a suicide attack. The Attorney General added that signs of what he called the co-pilot's drift towards extremism and terrorism first emerged in 2017 while he was studying in Australia, and that he'd been influenced by radical ideology through reading extremist literature and online content glorifying terrorist organisations.
3: BBC News. Another journalist has been shot dead in Mexico, the ninth to be killed this year. A human rights agency says an armed group in the southern Oaxaca state opened fire on a group of three people, including Amrubi Huesca Manzano. It's unclear if he was the intended target. He was the owner of a news website focused on local politics. The death toll from a drone strike on a camp for displaced people in southeastern Sudan has risen to 41. UN officials say most of those killed were women and girls. The governor of Blue Nile State say the drone was launched from inside Ethiopia. Sudan has accused Addis Ababa of harbouring RSF paramilitary fighters. Ethiopia denies the allegations. The Philadelphia Police Department says an Anthropic artificial intelligence model submitted a fabricated tip-off about an unsolved murder through one of its websites. Callum May has the details.
7: The police department said the fake tip purported to come from someone who claimed they saw someone matching a description which had been given by the authorities. It was uploaded to its website, phillyunsolvedmurders.com. The force said it was told by Anthropic that the tip came about because the model had been testing interactions with randomly selected sites. The test ended when the firm discovered what had happened. The tip itself had been flagged as spam and had never reached investigators. Police said it was an offence to give a false report and criticised Anthropic for the delay in detecting and reporting the fake tip.
3: Supporters at a top-flight French football match on Friday unfurled a large banner deploring police violence against student protesters. The match was being played in the northern city of Lens, where some of the more violent clashes have occurred during 2 weeks of protests. The banner unfurled pitch side called the police action disproportionate and systematic. BBC News.
1: Hello, I'm James Reynolds. This time in BBC Conversations, we're bringing people together to share their experiences of frat house culture at US universities. In September, a woman identified anonymously as Jane Doe filed a civil lawsuit against Cornell University. She alleged that in 2024, she was drugged and raped by several men, which they deny. She's also alleged that the prestigious university failed to protect her and failed to adequately punish the men involved. The case is now being reinvestigated by New York state prosecutors, but it's led to angry protests and highlighted concerns at universities across the US about drink, drugs, and consent. We spoke to Mia, a student at another US university.
8: Almost every woman I know has experienced in some form a bit of it. Unwanted sexual advances, feeling sort of preyed upon, feeling unsafe. In the party scene, this is pretty common. Also sort of predatory behavior from organizations around, organizations like bars. There is a bar that is notorious in the university that I go to for like drugging women. It's sort of a known thing, but I don't think anyone's filed a police report. I don't think anyone's brought that to the attention of the PD, or if they have, they haven't been convicted because I've still, or charged with anything because I still hear stories about it. But I do think it is a kind of a ubiquitous experience to feel a sense of discomfort, at least at some point.
1: The Cornell case centers on events at a fraternity or frat house. Fraternities are all male social organizations. You may have seen them in films set in US universities. Named with Greek letters, they're often based in large houses run by the students themselves. Frat houses are where the students live, study, and socialize. Many are known for their parties. But they're also controversial. They've been criticized for elitism and for dangerous initiation rituals, referred to as hazing. For our conversation this week, we're going to focus on the culture of these frat houses. We brought together Mikey, the former president of a frat house. He graduated in 2007. And Matthew, who works with fraternities on a college campus. I asked Mikey what the initiations into frat houses involved and whether or not he felt that they contributed to a negative culture.
2: Oh, yes. I mean, so as part of the initiation or the pledging rituals, there was a lot of hazing, and that culture, I think there's some schools have really come down, and some chapters of and fraternities have really come down on that type of a culture where you're forcing young boys to do things that you wouldn't really want to repeat in public. And I went through that. I was consenting to participate in these type of hazing rituals because of the respect that I had for the fraternity organization at that time. And I thought that that was something that was important to go through so that I would be accepted by the older members of the fraternity.
9: Such as?
2: I'm going to decline to answer that, if that's okay. I don't want to call anyone out, or high level would have been a lot of forced drinking to get guys into a state of like severe inebriation. And if you weren't participating, then you would be disciplined or punished for not engaging in that type of like drinking culture. Otherwise you might've had to, we played pranks on some of the sorority houses, so pranking some of the girls, and I did some things that I'm certainly not proud of. And you might have events taking place in strip clubs. I heard stories from other houses where, you know, guys would be locked in an enclosed space, perhaps a very small enclosed space, with nothing but a diaper and some beer, and you just had to like ride out the night. It was like things like that that were type of like extreme hazing examples. There's much worse stories out there. Like I don't think we did anything illegal, but that's certainly out there. Maybe Matthew can speak more about this. I don't know if you've heard things more recently. My stories come from 20 years ago, so I'm not sure how. I don't know if sure if that's that culture has improved or if that's gotten worse.
10: First of all, I really appreciate you, Mikey, being willing to speak on your experience. To even hear, right, the pause, hesitation, just to speak on it, I think it just really shows, honestly, how just impactful the experience to even get into a fraternity can be. And it can be impactful for many reasons, but it can also really be impactful for a lot of negative reasons, right? It can be impactful for just that having to go through that experience and not even being wanting to speak on it. I just can understand the want to, or just, yeah, just the impact, the negative impact it can have to even go through that experience to the point where years later you not wanting to speak on it. I can definitely understand just the negative impact that a lot of these students go through, and how that can just leave just an impact on who they are. And
2: you know. I mean, absolutely. I mean, the thing, like, I personally came out of that experience was just like, okay, well, that was crazy. And I don't think I carry any scars myself, but like, I remember there were guys that got really upset, and we had to pull them aside and be like, it's okay. We're just joking, like that kind of thing. But there's absolutely guys who are probably, maybe not in my chapter, but elsewhere, but like, or maybe at my chapter, I don't really know, but they might've been severely traumatized by some of the events that like that's those type of hazing rituals. Then you kind of go through it together, and then you have this like kind of bond of secrecy, and that helps to keep the brotherhood together. And, you know, that's pretty, yeah, it's not, I wouldn't want my son to go through it. So,
10: Yeah. And even this, like this culture of secrecy and not speaking up, fraternity brothers are learning early on, hey, let's keep this a secret. Let's not spread this. Mm-hmm. Let's engage in behaviors that we may not actually want to do, or engage in behaviors that are so harmful, but we're not going to tell anyone. And so they're already being trained to, you know, keep stuff inside and not express and not say no. So I just think that contributes to why there are many, the unfortunate reality that there are many just fraternity members that engage in these behaviors. And then they have learned that, hey, it's okay because no one's going to know anyway.
2: Yeah, I think you're absolutely right. I mean, think when you're 18 years old and you're seeing an event that's just like a like hazing type event that carries a lot of alcohol, and maybe there's some extreme stuff happening in that room. And then 2 weeks later, in the next room over, there's some extreme stuff happening, and now there happens to be a woman involved, and you're young and you're intoxicated the entire time, and maybe you're not able to adequately tell the difference because you haven't been, you know some part of you, something might be wrong, but you stop short of stopping it because of that culture.
10: Yeah, the prioritization of secrecy, I think fraternities to just keep things to themselves, I think that culture kind of creates that experience that no one else will ever know, or my brothers will make sure that I'm kept safe if I do engage in this behavior that is life-threatening, is harmful, is literally doing harm to other people or even themselves. So yeah, I just think that the culture around secrecy and not having to check other people and not having to call out others is what creates these horrific dynamics.
2: I think you're absolutely right. And I think unfortunately it can extend beyond the college campus and into adulthood, where you might have men in their 20s or 30s or 40s will like be sitting in a room and some guy will say something that's just really not okay. And I've been in those rooms, and unfortunately I didn't say anything and nobody around me said anything either. I remember I clocked it and I was like, that guy's messed up. I don't want to be around that guy. But I didn't call him out in the room, because I don't know, I guess I lacked the language and I lacked the courage. And that is, I think, the work that we need to do as more mature, conscious men to instill these types of values into younger men and younger boys, whether they're in a fraternity or not, to say that never abandon yourself for the chance to fit into a group, because you will regret it later. And I think that's like to Matthew, that's the type of work that you're doing, and I think that's incredible.
9: Mikey and Matthew, and we'll pick up with them for the second part of our conversation in just a moment. I'm James Reynolds. You're listening to BBC Conversations from the BBC World Service. With investigations ongoing into the allegations made at Cornell, we can't talk specifically about that case, but I wanted to understand from Mikey and from Matthew a bit more about how frat houses operate and the sorts of safeguards they have in place around consent, alcohol, and drugs.
2: There are members of fraternity houses that care very deeply about what happens in the house, what things that are and are not allowed. For example, we had a strict no drug policy. So that would have been part of my remit to make sure that guys were acting in accordance to what we felt were with the highest values of our particular fraternity.
9: And Mikey, going back to your days as a student, what was the culture that you saw there? And were there any episodes that you saw that, looking back, you think maybe you should have said something?
2: To answer your question directly, no, I didn't have anything specific that was so outrageous that I would have needed to say something or put a stop to anything that was immediately happening with any type of, that was so serious, it had like that type of urgency. But what I would say is that when you have a group of what I'll call like immature men, there was a lot of kind of jokes. And I mean, nobody was making outright kind of sexual assault jokes or rape jokes, but we did make a lot of jokes around things that were objectifying to women or perhaps demeaning to women. And those are the things that I, you know, having grown up, looking back, realized that's like, I knew that if I was engaging in that type of humor, that I knew that I was joking, and I knew that, and I thought I knew that my friends were joking. But in hindsight, I really didn't. That was the type of humor that creates a culture where if there's 10 guys in a room and maybe 9 of them are joking and, you know, ha, ha, ha, that's okay. And then, but there's one guy who isn't joking. And you, when you're in that room, you can't tell the difference. That's the type of culture that could have perpetuated something severe happening. I would love to think that the guys that I went to school with and I was in my house with, like, they would never have done anything like that, and probably wouldn't have. But it's like the guys that were coming up who were younger than us that perhaps I didn't know as well as I was graduating and they were entering and they were looking up and we're making these types of jokes. And they start to think that some things that really are not okay might be okay because we're joking about it. And that's the type of events that are like upstream from severe events happening. And that's the part that we as men today can help to try and shape in a way that's a direction that is more helpful for women, because I think that's the thing that it takes courage to try and call that out, to call that behavior out within a friend group, because it could lead to your ostracization. But that's the type of thing that we as men, I think today, and you know, maybe especially for former fraternity members, to stand up and say, if you're seeing that type of joke, if you're seeing that type of humor, and you're not saying something, then you are potentially enabling a severe event happening down the line. And it's worth you being uncomfortable in a room for 5 seconds to help to prevent something like that from happening.
11: Mikey, of course, you're recalling the events of your own university life, which are many years ago. And Matthew, I want to bring you in because you are speaking to today's students right now as they all grapple with some of the issues that everyone in America has been debating. When you speak to male students at university, Matthew, what do you talk to them about?
10: Right. When I speak to male students on campuses today, I speak with them about mental wellness, and even to even get buy-in for some of the male students, calling it mental fitness, because in today's society, men are still learning that mental health is important. They're still learning that it is important to have the conversations around emotional wellness, checking in on themselves, checking in on, you know, their brothers and their fraternities. And so I'm talking a lot about just how folks are doing every day, how folks are taking care of themselves, but also having the real conversations around consent and what that looks like and what it is not, and how it is very normalized, unfortunately, for men to engage in rape culture, and how they speak to their brothers, how they speak to women, how they are not asking enough questions, how they are not checking in enough when it comes to engaging in sex with other folks. And so we're having a lot of conversations around checking in on themselves. We're having conversations around how to effectively check in with others and how to prevent harm, how to stop other folks from doing harm to others, and the importance of making sure that consent is given enthusiastically, making sure that consent is an ongoing conversation, and making sure that they are not perpetuating harm, that the realities that a lot of men do perpetuate because of the lack of emotional wellness, that it is, you know, a lot of men are taught that it's not okay, that you're not supposed to talk about your feelings. So we're talking a lot about checking in around mental wellness, mental fitness, and the importance of consent.
11: Someone listening might think, why on earth do people need to be told? Surely every sane thinking adult human being knows exactly what consent is, what right is, what wrong is. And if they're having to be told, isn't there a much wider problem?
10: I agree. I definitely agree that people in 2026 definitely understand what consent is. At the same time, though, the reality is that not everyone has the same level of knowledge. Not everyone even has the same access. Some people may have never, coming into a college campus, depending on their upbringing, may have never talked about sex, may have never even engaged in sex, may have never had some of these conversations. And so, yeah, the wider problem is, one, men are choosing, right, not to have the conversations out of feeling as if it creates distance between them and what it means to be a man. They believe that it makes a sexual experience less fun or less thrilling or less just wanting to have that experience. And I do think it believes in we need to be educating men on how to not harm women very early on. We need to be having these conversations around consent very, very early with men, with boys, right? Just understanding the importance of not touching people without permission. So it is, I will say it's a yes and. It's yes that a lot of men do know. A lot of men do know what consent is. And I think the reality is that a lot of men choose not to actually do the actual work that is involved in obtaining consent because they may want to fit in. You know, they want to fit in with their bros and engage in the inappropriate conversations or the inappropriate actions in order to prove to themselves that they are a man or whatever they've learned to be what a man is. Instead of obtaining that consent, instead of actually wanting to prevent harm, they did the opposite. And so it's an education problem, but also it is just in general, instead of men wanting to prevent harm, they want to fit in. They want to seem cool. They want to be that guy on campus.
11: And on that point, Mikey, let's go back to your experiences at university, that point about wanting to fit in, wanting to be the cool guy on campus. Did you see that in any of the people you knew?
12: Of course. Everybody wanted to be the cool guy on campus. Yes. And, you know, the other thing that happens within fraternity culture or Greek culture, as it's called in the US, is that, and it's called Greek culture because of the Greek letters that are associated with each fraternity house. But there was also a deep...
10: That guy on campus.
11: And on that point, Mikey, let's go back to your experiences at university, that point about wanting to fit in, wanting to be the cool guy on campus. Did you see that in any of the people you knew?
12: Of course. Everybody wanted to be the cool guy on campus. Yes. And, you know, the other thing that happens within fraternity culture or Greek culture.

0: as they had their own rivalries as well. So we were all trying to like outdo each other in terms of coolness or like the best parties, all of that stuff. You know, that doesn't necessarily have to mean that in order to be cool, that you need to engage in sexual assault. That wasn't something that was outright in the open, things like that. But in terms of that desire to fit in and to be cool, that was absolutely there. And Matthew, I want to give you comments on some of the work that you're doing, because I think that teaching young boys mental wellness, mental fitness, emotional regulation is absolutely crucial. And that's the work I do today. And I do that with men. And I'm talking to men who are 40 plus years old who've never talked about their mental health and they don't know how to emotionally regulate. And this type of stuff has to start happening much, much earlier. So, you know, I just want to shout out to you, Matthew, for starting to do that work in boys rather than men. Because by the time they get to me, I'm a men's coach, and by the time they get to me, there's already been 20 years of damage.
1: Knowing what you both know now, if there are future generations of your respective families, would you want them to join fraternities?
2: I was a college athlete, so that's the closest thing that I would have ever came to a fraternity. And personally, I'd be okay if future generations did not join a fraternity. I think there is space for folks to get community, get culture, and find folks with similar likings outside of fraternities. Unfortunately, I do think that the reality is that a lot of fraternities are not safe spaces for folks. And so I personally would be okay with future generations not joining a fraternity for me personally. And also because I was never in one, so I don't really have any special connection to them, right? So for me personally, it's a no. But at the same time, you know, if they choose to explore that, just having the real honest conversations around what that entails. But ultimately, I would say no.
0: For me, I do want to preface that like these events create these types of conversations, but like not every fraternity member is a bad guy. That having been said, I now work actively in men's work, and I work with men to help to, you know, help them understand to regulate their emotions and to become more conscious and in their approach to masculinity and how it affects themselves and the people around them. So for my future generation, for my son, the fraternity culture is the opposite. It is a very unconscious, immature, masculine culture, and that is against my values today. So it's not something that I would have anyone in my family join. I would strongly encourage them not to. And to Matthew's point, there's many things on campus where you can find like-minded people and create a culture and even brotherhood around sports or around different types of clubs. And those experiences are all there. What I think folks outside the US probably don't always understand is these institutions will probably continue even at, there could be three or four or five more events like this, and they will probably continue. And the reason is when you're entering college in the US, you might be 17, 18 years old, and you don't have access to alcohol because the drinking age is 21. But if you join a fraternity house, now your fraternity brothers who are older can buy you beer. And that is probably one of the number one drivers for these institutions to continue to thrive, because young people just want access to alcohol on campus.
1: Matthew and Mikey, our thanks to them for sharing their experiences and insight. I'm James Reynolds. You've been listening to BBC Conversations from the BBC World Service.
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0: as Austin Tice being held captive. But the video isn't what it seems, and the truth about it leads all the way to the presidential palace. That's coming up on the BBC World Service after the news.
1: BBC News with Charles Carroll. Police in India have detained the founder of the Cockroach Janta Party and two other leaders as they arrived by plane in Delhi to attend a planned rally. Thousands of extra police and paramilitaries have been deployed as the authorities try to ensure that the youth-led movement is unable to gather in any part of the capital. President Zelensky says Donald Trump made a weak decision by lifting some sanctions on Russia so that it can supply America and global markets with diesel. Mr. Zelensky said the move was not honest and unworthy of Ukraine's partners. Officials in Ukraine say 8 people, including 3 children, have died in overnight Russian strikes on Zaporizhia. Several sites, including a 5-story residential building, were hit. Hundreds of thousands of people in Florida and Alabama have been left without power after a hurricane made landfall on the U.S. Gulf Coast. Both states have imposed mandatory evacuations on thousands of people. Another journalist has been shot dead in Mexico, the 9th to be killed there this year. An armed group in the southern Oaxaca state opened fire on 3 people, including Hammurabi Huesca Manzano. It's unclear whether he was the intended target. The number of people killed in a drone strike on a camp for displaced people in southeastern Sudan has risen to 41. UN officials say most of those killed were women and girls. Tensions remain high in South Africa's coastal city of Durban after 2 days of violent protests against illegal immigration. Clashes have been reported between protesters and migrants in the city centre, with some demonstrators accusing them of possessing firearms. And supporters at a top-flight French football match unfurled a banner deploring police violence against student protesters. The match was being played in the northern city of Lens, where some clashes have occurred during 2 weeks of protests. BBC News.
2: I'm Josh Baker. You're listening to the BBC World Service. For years, I've been investigating one of the biggest missing person cases of our time. This is Where is Austin Tice? 6 weeks after Austin's disappearance in Syria, a video emerges online and it makes international headlines.
3: There is a new development this morning in the disappearance of Austin Tice.
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5: Facebook. Online video clip showing him alive and held by gunmen.
6: Men who appear to be Islamist militants are shown leading Tice up a rocky hill, but it's not clear where...
2: How did you find out about the video?
7: You know how you kind of just wake up and say something here is not quite right? And I walk downstairs and Mark is on the sofa, white as a ghost. What is it? I don't want to tell you. I said, no. If you could see yourself, you would know that you need to tell me. It had actually been on YouTube for several days, I think, maybe even a week.
2: After speaking to her husband, Mark, Austin's mother, Deborah, watches the video. It's grainy, poorly filmed, shaky, and just 46 seconds long. 3 cars move along a dirt track against the backdrop of a remote mountainside. The last vehicle has its boot open, and there's a man inside. Men wearing scarves known as kafirs clutch rifles. They're shoving a man in a ripped green shirt. Then his face comes into frame. It's Austin. He's blindfolded, hands bound. He attempts to recite a prayer in broken Arabic.
8: Oh, Jesus. Ya Allah.
2: Then the video cuts. Austin looks like he's suffering. For his mom, Deborah, the video is the only proof that she's had that Austin is alive since his abduction.
9: It must have been incredibly difficult to watch that. I mean, I've watched it and I find it hard.
7: Well, I mean, for me, I wanted to know everything about it. You know, it was clipped and put together. And the fact that they left in, oh, Jesus, I felt like that was very much a message to his mom.
2: The video appears to show Austin held by some kind of extremist group. But we've confirmed that Austin was held by the Syrian regime. So the video doesn't add up, because he was in regime custody. Deborah has always believed the video contains clues about where Austin is. And she might be right. It just depends on what you choose to see.
10: When I'm watching this video, I see kind of the same things everyone else sees. The horror of this guy who's bound and blindfolded, being dragged up this mountainside. But I also see clues about where it was filmed, when it was filmed.
2: This is Thomas Bordeau. He's an investigative journalist who specializes in open source intelligence. That means he pieces together fragments of publicly available data to get answers. He sees details that others don't.
10: When this video came out in 2012, journalists applied the best tactics they had at a time to analyze it. But we have new tactics since, and applying those, we can find new things. By stabilizing it and combining all the frames from the shot, we can get a lot of actually really identifiable features.
11: So there's 25 frames in every second of video, 25 mm-hmm. individual pictures. You've basically slowed down and analyzed each individual frame.
10: Exactly. You get a clearer view of a mountain range, road curving around some vegetation, this plowed field. And we know it was filmed about midday from the length of the shadows. They filmed this video in a kind of terrain that's only really found in about 20 square miles of Syria.
11: Are you serious?
10: Yeah. There's specific arrangements of trees. There's angles of roads and the way they curve. And even when we get down to it, there's specific rocks.
11: Are you serious? You can match rocks?
10: Yeah.
2: Thomas doesn't think the video was filmed in an area controlled by anti-government forces, but he can't be completely sure. And other details don't add up for me either. The men in the video can't be identified. No badges, no insignia. Nothing linking them to a specific group. And the video is posted on a new YouTube channel, not one belonging to any known faction. I've watched countless hours of footage from the Syrian war and other conflicts, and spent time with rebel groups. Usually, when they make a hostage video, they want the world to know they have the prisoner. They want that publicity. But in Austin's case, nobody claims him, and that's unusual.
10: It's this incredible piece of media because it's the last time we know Austin Tice is alive with visual evidence.
11: Right.
10: Someone made this video with the intention of it misleading. And to get to the actual truth in the video, you have to work past all of that.
2: For years, people have questioned whether the video was staged. Now, Thomas's analysis suggests it was filmed at two different locations in regime-controlled areas. He gives me the GPS coordinates because I want to see if he's right and what these places can tell us about the video. I pack my bags, do a 56-page risk assessment, and then head back to Syria.

I'm Josh Baker, and in today's episode of Where is Austin Tice, a video clip appears online. It shows American journalist

0: I've just fallen off a motorbike. I persuaded a group of soldiers at a nearby base to lend it to me, because the weather is so bad, cars can't get here right now. Now I'm alone, riding through the mountains between Lebanon and Syria, and it's getting dark.
1: Ahoy! Sliding around. Okay, where am I now? Apart from being in a super remote area with absolutely nobody coming to get me. It's so close. It's down this path and where?
0: I'm trying to reach the first location Thomas has given me, but it's not easy. The ground is wet and the path that's so clear on my map is barely visible in real life because it's so overgrown.
1: Oh my God, that's steep. Oh my God, this is the valley. Okay. Wow. Looking for that big rock. Where is it? It's back there. It's there. Right there. This is the spot where Austin is going, oh God, and is absolutely terrified. Austin was right here. And it is the middle of nowhere. There's nothing around. The coordinates are ever so slightly out. Only slightly though. Oh my God, on the map, I'm actually in Lebanon. I'm not in Syria anymore, I've crossed the border. Why would they bring him into Lebanon?
0: Whoever made the video went to extraordinary lengths to bring Austin here. If I had to guess, maybe they chose this spot because the terrain looks similar to Idlib province, a rebel stronghold, or because they hoped this site would never be found. I don't know. But now I want to see what the second location can tell me. I regroup with my colleague Sarah.
2: Yes.
0: And the next day, we head there.
1: Still hiking in the mountains. We've probably got another 2 kilometres to go, we think, at least. How would you rate this amongst your journalistic experiences?
2: Right now, I hate journalism.
0: Getting to the next location is far from easy. It involves a multi-hour hike. Then we enter a valley with a long dirt track, just like in the video of Austin.
2: Whoa. Yeah, that's really similar.
1: So this is definitely where the video was filmed, because look over there, you've got the position where the camera was, you've got the track that the trucks drove down with Austin in the back, and then you've got the tree that's very prominent in the video just there. And the slopes of the valleys match as well. Ha, look at that, there's a military bunker right there. Right on the opposite side.
2: Whoa, okay.
1: That's why they put the camera this side. This is why they're shooting this way.
2: That makes sense.
1: Because if they film to the left, they're filming a Syrian military position.
2: Uh-huh. Yeah, which means that they would have been on regime territory.
0: The terrain matches perfectly to what we can see in Austin's YouTube video. This is the second site where Austin was filmed. Thomas was right. This means there's no way Austin was taken by rebel fighters, as the video tries to suggest. Because back in 2012, this whole area was controlled by Assad regime forces. But that raises bigger questions. What was the regime trying to do by making this? Why put Austin Tice in this video?
3: I'm Josh Baker, and from the BBC and NPR, this is Where is Austin Tice? Episode 5, The Video.
4: بغيت يعرف ورات العين هناك في شبه بناء أو بناء
0: To work out who made the video and why, I go back to the recording that we were sent while investigating Austin's driver, the man who abducted him. In that recording, a Syrian regime commander named someone he says who was involved in making Austin's video, but doesn't say much more.
4: السيارة معه سيدي عرفني علي أن لونا الشبل.
3: لونا الشبل. She is a well-known Syrian regime figure who worked inside Assad's media operation. That catches my attention, because if the Austin video was staged to send a message, then someone had to shape that message. We need to find out more about Luna.
1: Oh, merhaba. Kifik. Shall I take my shoes off?
5: Oh, please.
1: Of course.
3: After a few weeks and a lot of cups of tea, we find somebody who's willing to talk, but she's nervous.
1: And you don't want me to use your name?
5: No.
1: Can you explain why?
5: They're still targeting those people who are still, against them. So I received a lot of threats.
1: You received threats?
5: Yeah, that's why I don't talk to anyone. I used to comment a lot, write a lot, be active in public issues. But after I received some threats from both sides, from HTS and from the Floul, I stepped back. I have small kids. And you see here, the guns and weapons, it's all over.
1: It must be quite scary to contend with that.
5: It is scary. It is. It's no joke.
3: Luna's friend used to work for President Assad's wife, Asma. Now she's one of the many people labelled Falul, an Arabic word meaning the remnants of a defeated army. In today's Syria, it's used more broadly for anyone seen as loyal to the old regime. And that label has left her exposed. The new authorities don't trust her. And she says figures from the old regime have warned her to stay quiet because she knows some of their secrets, including secrets about her friend, Luna.
1: Who is Luna Shibble?
5: She's a very ambitious young lady who was raised here in Damascus. Mm-hmm. She has a very strong personality, charming personality. She's beautiful. She's ambitious. And she gives you a lot of, she's very compassionate. Mm. She was Al Jazeera star. She was a star there.
6: اهلا بكم الى موجز الانباء قال امين سر اللجنه التنفيذيه لمنظمه التحرير الفلسطينيه ياسر عبد ربه ان
3: عدد. Back in 2010, Luna was a well-known anchor for the TV news channel Al Jazeera Arabic. In one report I've seen, she stands in a newsroom in a bright pink blazer. She's got dark shoulder-length hair. Blue eyeshadow sits beneath thin-shaped eyebrows. She captivates your attention.
5: What she told me is that when she was in Al Jazeera, she was in contact with Bashar al-Assad.
1: With the president?
5: Yes, but undercover. And she used to come to Syria, and secretly, she used to go and meet him. She said this over dinner once. She used to give information and data she gets from Al Jazeera to Al-Assad.
1: She was spying?
5: She was spying for the benefit of Al-Assad.
1: Huh. So she was essentially using her position as a journalist at Al Jazeera, where you get lots of information from rebel groups, to give it to the regime.
5: Yeah, yeah.
1: And also trying to make Assad look better.
5: Yes, yes.
3: We don't know if this is true, but Luna leaves that job and takes up a position at Syria's state broadcaster.
5: Luna Shibble came back to Damascus. She was all over the Syrian TV, all over. When she comes up in the TV, she stays for 3 and 4 hours. I remember I went out with my friends for 3 hours, sitting in one restaurant, and the TV was full of Luna. It was only Luna on the TV.
3: Luna becomes a mouthpiece for the Syrian regime's propaganda at a time when Assad is desperate to improve how he's seen by the world, to restore his public image to what it had been when he first came to power, when many believed he might be a fresh start for Syria.
7: We have news from the Middle East today. The president of Syria has died at the age of 69 This morning, the ruling Ba'ath Party nominated Assad's 34-year-old son, Bashar, to succeed his father as head of state.
3: Bashar al-Assad was never meant to rule Syria. He was an eye doctor in London, a shy, almost geeky figure, I'm told. But when his older brother died in a car crash, it put Bashar in line for the presidency.
8: A whole Syrian generation has known no other leader, and they're bound to be nervous about the future.
3: Bashar became president in the summer of 2000, a married Asma, a Syrian woman raised in London. She gave interviews about him.
9: I know the man behind the presidency. I know the father he is to his children, and I know the husband that he is to me. And more importantly, I know that he's a man who cares.
3: In many ways, Bashar was an outsider in his own country. And when faced with the complexity of running Syria, he fell back on the tools of his father: control, imprisonment, and torture. In 2011, Assad's forces opened fire and murdered protesters, and a revolution was born.
10: This uprising has given way to a brutal civil war 17 months into this conflict.
3: Soon after, Assad tried to explain the situation in an interview with Barbara Walters for ABC.
11: Our view is there were peaceful protesters. They were killed. Some were tortured. It was a brutal reaction.
12: Every brutal reaction was by individual, not by institution. And that's what I call, what I described as individual mistakes.
11: But not by your command?
12: No. We don't have no one's command. There was no command to kill or to be brutal.
3: Not long after this interview, Austin Tice arrives in Syria to pursue his dream of becoming a war reporter. And Luna Al-Shibl is now head of the presidential media office, working to try and clean up Assad's image.
5: She was controlling a lot of Facebook pages. A lot, in hundreds. Fake accounts.
13: So Luna starts making propaganda for the Assad family. What kind of propaganda is she making?
5: The rebels, they are terrorists. They are backed up from the Americans, from the West, from the Israelis.
13: So she's essentially trying to create material that shows the Syrian people that, hey, these rebels, they're not rebels, they're terrorists, they pose a threat.
5: Yes, exactly.
13: Basically giving Assad like a contemporary media strategy.
5: Yeah, all his interviews, all his videos, everything on TV regarding Assad, Luna was behind it. Every single thing.
3: This media operation was essential for the regime. Many in Syria, and a lot of people around the world too, supported the rebels. So the regime set out to recast them as dangerous terrorists. They fabricated stories, blamed rebels for things like sexual assault, and faked military victories. At the same time, they presented President Assad as the only man who could save Syria from extremists. Luna's job was to defend Assad at all costs.
5: And he gave her the power. He trusted her in everything. Luna was there in every single step. Security, government, public issues, media, social media, public diplomacy, image. Whatever they say, she has to know and she has to approve.
3: What she says about Luna's power is echoed by others I've spoken to. Luna became one of the few people Assad trusted to protect and shape the regime's image. She was on the front line of his media war. Mobile phone videos of Luna and Assad later leaked online. In one, she giggles beside him as they drive through a damaged Damascus suburb, an area where his forces committed atrocities, including chemical weapons attacks. As they pass by the people who live there, Assad mocks them for being backward and ignorant. When I watch it, it's clear the two of them are close.
5: Allah She had an affair with Bashar. So she knows everything, the pillow talk, you know? She knows everything.
13: How do you know they were having an affair?
5: People in the palace, they know. Even the people who clean the palace, they know. They know. Because he used to have an affair not only with Luna, with other ladies also. He used to have one of his friends, he's a plastic surgeon. He used to go to the gym, picture the ladies, show him the pictures, and he can select, send me this, send me this, send me that. And they can say no. They go.
13: But that's...
5: I can't say names. It's an Assad family. Assad can do whatever he wants. No one's above him.
13: I just want to step back for a moment. We know the Austin Tice video was faked. Would Assad have trusted her to make that
5: Allah.
13: Video?
5: She was responsible.
3: The idea that Luna was responsible for the Austin Tice video is a big claim. I want to know why she believes this. Luna's friend tells me about a time in 2024 when the two of them were sitting by Luna's pool. Luna's brother had gone missing and she was frantic.
5: She was desperate, taking pills. I was there, kids were playing, swimming together. I asked her, who took your brother? She said, it's Israeli or Americans, because they want to put pressure on me for Austin Tice. I said, why would you do anything with Austin Tice? She said, because I filmed him. You know the very famous movie when they wanted to kill him and everything? I said, yes. She said, I filmed that. I got people and I dressed them up. And I filmed him.
13: Why would Luna have wanted to make that video with Austin?
5: Because she wants to convince people that there are terrorists in Syria who are not only against Syrians, but also against Americans.
13: Is that to try to get the Americans to be more supportive of Assad?
5: Of course, like, we are fighting. Let's go and fight terrorism together.
3: Luna's friend tells me there's another detail that came up in their poolside chat. Something that happened straight after Luna had finished filming the video of Austin.
5: He saw Luna.
13: And she told you this?
5: She told me this by word. When we were done, he opened his eyes and he saw me. That was the killing mistake.
13: So you think the fact that Austin Tice saw her face is enough to get him killed?
5: Absolutely. He saw Luna filming him. If he said that Luna was there, the whole empire of the propaganda she made, it will fall. It will demolish. He will lose.
13: So every video she's ever made,
5: every single word, everything, it will demolish.
13: From what you know of Luna, do you think Luna would ever pressure Assad to kill Austin? You do?
5: Yeah. Yes, of course.
13: Why?
5: Because he saw her. She said that he saw her.
3: In 2024, just months before the regime fell, Luna was killed in a car crash. She'd fallen out of favor with Assad, and many believe she was assassinated. Whatever the truth, what she knew about Austin died with her. We speak to more people who knew Luna, former intelligence officials, and even insiders from the presidential palace. They confirm a lot of what we've been told, including that she made Austin's video, that Assad sanctioned it, and that the mountains were chosen because they looked like rebel-held territory. But we find no evidence that Austin was killed. Instead, we discover that as late as 2024, Assad sent a man to speak to the Americans about Austin Tice. And we found him. Maybe he can tell us what happened to Austin after the video. Where is Austin Tice? Is presented by me, Josh Baker. For full credits and the latest episodes, search for I'm Not a Monster Presents wherever you get your BBC podcasts.
14: David Robinson is the latest tech industry employee to quit over AI safety concerns. He says the culture is broken at OpenAI. We'll hear from him on OPB's Weekend Edition today from 5 to 10 a.m. KOPB-FM Portland, KOABFM Bend, KRBM-FM Pendleton, KOBKFM Baker City, KTVRFM LeGrand, KOGLFM Glen Eden Beach, KOAPFM Lakeview, KTMKFM Tillamook, KOTDFM The Dalles, KOBNFM Burns, KOPBAM Eugene, KOACAM Corvallis, KOACFM Astoria, KHRVFM Hood River, KETPFM Enterprise, KOJDFM John Day, and at OPB.org. 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
15: Whether you work in a busy city or live near a quiet green space, today we'll find out new ways to get us walking. We'll meet doctors who are getting their patients to move around more by taking them on a stroll.
16: I think it is much more than a walk. It is social connection, education, but I think the most important thing is the genuine care of the doctor. Without that, I think it couldn't work.
15: And then we'll meet the man determined to make walking easier, even for those who live and work in busy cities.
16: Humans are a walking species. Fundamentally, the evidence shows us that it can lengthen our lives, it can improve the quality of our lives, it can improve connections between people, nature, while having this lighter touch on the planet.
15: So join me, Myra Anubi, as we get our daily steps in here on People Fixing the World. But first, the BBC News.
17: BBC News with Govinda Gill. Police in India have detained the founder of the Cockroach Junta Party, Abhijit Dibke, and two other leaders as they arrived by plane in the capital, Delhi, to attend a planned rally. Thousands of extra police and paramilitaries have been deployed as the authorities try to ensure that the youth-led movement is unable to gather in any part of the city. Arunade Mukherjee reports from Delhi.
18: What we've seen over the last 1 hour or so, which is very interesting, is they are profiling a lot of the vehicles. They are looking for people who they think fit the description of people who might be going to the protest. They're looking at those who perhaps could be students who are carrying backpacks, and they are asking those vehicles to go on the side of the road. We've actually seen one auto rickshaw was stopped, three people got out of it, and they were questioned, and then there was an altercation because clearly they intended to go towards the protest site. They were then taken away by the police in a van and taken to an undisclosed location.
17: President Zelensky says Donald Trump made a weak decision by lifting some sanctions on Russia so it can supply America and global markets with diesel. Mr. Zelensky said the move was not honest and unworthy of Ukraine's partners.
19: I believe our team is simply being used as a smokescreen, and this is certainly not fair. This is certainly not how partners should treat each other. And in my view, this is a weak decision. Unfortunately, a weak decision by strong partners.
17: Democrats on the Senate Foreign Relations Committee called it a total betrayal of Ukraine, European allies, and American national security. Tensions remain high in South Africa's coastal city of Durban after 2 days of violent protests against illegal immigration. Clashes have been reported between protesters and migrants in the city centre, with some demonstrators accusing them of possessing firearms. Richard Kagoe reports.
20: There's a heavy police presence in central Durban where violent protests have left a trail of destruction and disrupted business in the city centre. Shops and other buildings are damaged as police clash with rioters and looters. Police struggled to contain the crowds using tear gas and stun grenades as protests continued into Friday night. The authorities in KwaZulu-Natal have requested military support to restore order and prevent further violence. The unrest comes amid tensions over immigration and asylum policies after South Africa scrapped a controversial directive following a constitutional court ruling on asylum seekers' right to appeal.
17: The death toll from a drone strike on a camp for displaced people in southeastern Sudan has risen to 41. UN officials say most of those killed were women and girls. The governor of Blue Nile State says the drone was launched from inside Ethiopia. Sudan has accused Addis Ababa of harbouring RSF paramilitary fighters. World News from the BBC. Another journalist has been shot dead in Mexico, the ninth to be killed there this year. A human rights agency says an armed group in the southern Oaxaca state opened fire on a group of three people, including Hamurabu Huesca at Manzano, the owner of a news website that focused on local politics. It's unclear if he was the intended target. President Trump has attacked Norway for the failure of the Nobel Committee to give him their Peace Prize. It's something he has long coveted, and he spent much of his second term detailing the peace deals he believes he struck. Mr. Trump says the prize would be forever discredited and the reputation of Norway, which hosts the committee, stained. The Philadelphia Police Department says an Anthropic artificial intelligence model submitted a fabricated tip-off about an unsolved murder through one of its websites. Callum May has the details.
2: The police department said the fake tip purported to come from someone who claimed they saw someone matching a description which had been given by the authorities. It was uploaded to its website, phillyunsolvedmurders.com. The force said it was told by Anthropic that the tip came about because the model had been testing interactions with randomly selected sites. The test ended when the firm discovered what had happened. The tip itself had been flagged as spam and had never reached investigators. Police said it was an offence to give a false report and criticised Anthropic for the delay in detecting and reporting the fake tip.
17: Queen Camilla has praised the power of reading in a new BBC documentary. Alongside a former prisoner, an HGV driver, a roadside cafe owner and a man too scared to leave home, the Queen details how her life has been transformed by books. Her favourites, she says, are thrillers and historical fiction. That's the latest world news from the BBC.
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22: Hi there, my name is Myra Anubi, and today I'm out for a walk at some woods right outside my doorstep. Now, it's mid-morning on a typical autumn day, so a little windy and wet, but warm enough for me to be out here without a coat. And despite the odd muddy patch of ground, it is actually a pleasant walk. I mean, the air is so clear here, and if you listen closely, you'll hear birds and distant noises, then catch the trees as they move about in the wind. Now, walking is a normal part of life, and it's easy to overlook just how good it can be for us. I find it gives me a chance to step away from the normal rush of day-to-day life and slow down for a bit. I'll sometimes go for a walk in here when I need to clear my mind or when I feel like I haven't done enough steps or exercise during the week, but also sometimes when I just need to find a solution to a personal problem. And it is amazing how often the solution comes when I put one foot in front of the other. So, in this edition of People Fixing the World, we're exploring how walking is changing lives. We'll hear about a crowdsourced walking network in the UK that's encouraging people to leave their cars at home. But first, we're finding out how a simple stroll in a park is helping doctors and patients connect around the world. So, get your walking shoes on and let's go find out more about these solutions.
23: Physical activity is really the miracle drug.
22: Dr. David Subgear is a cardiologist in Columbus, Ohio. Day after day, he treats people with conditions that can be improved by regular physical activity.
23: In the United States, about 80% of us are sedentary, and that means, you know, we're not getting the 150 minutes of recommended physical activity a week. That can lead to all kinds of things that we don't want: heart disease, cancer, dementia.
22: David found his most active patients tended to remain healthy and independent well into their later life. So he started prescribing exercise plans to help his less active patients get moving. But he found few were following through.
23: So I was really frustrated, Myra, with my ability to motivate my patients to be physically active. I invited a patient to go for a walk with my family in the park that Saturday, and that's where all the wonderful stuff started happening.
0: How did it grow from there?
23: Our first walk was 6 months later. We had over 100 people, and we knew that we were on to something.
0: This was the start of his nonprofit, Walk with a Doc. Once a week, David heads out to his local park to meet his patients. He starts the session with a short talk on health-related topics like sleep or high blood pressure. And then everyone sets off together on a 30 to 60 minute stroll.
23: It's just really a wonderful way to connect. But it's also important, I think, for our community members, if they do want to talk about whether or not they should take a cholesterol medicine. It's nice maybe to have the ear of a physician and see what she or he says.
0: And I wonder, does it break down barriers, you know, like the fear of the white coat, seeing doctors in a different setting?
23: Yes. Out in the park, we're all on the same ground. The doctors are wearing baseball hats and shorts.
0: He started the project in 2005, and a few years later, he was visited by a group of other doctors who were inspired to start their own Walk with a Doc branch. Word started to spread, and his local initiative steadily grew into an international movement.
23: We now have rapidly grown to 735 chapters in 42 countries, which is super exciting. We provide everything for whatever the physician needs. If it's insurance, a web page, merchandise for their chapters, paperwork, all the things that we don't want the doctor to have to deal with.
0: As a physician, you know, as a doctor, it started with your patients. Have you seen any changes?
23: I have. Our patients that are going to the walk, they feel more empowered. They feel more educated. We did an informal survey and we saw that over 90% of our respondees increased their level of exercise.
0: And are the doctors participating for free?
23: They are. We have an incredible global community, thousands of physicians. Everyone is a volunteer. The reward of being with our community outside the sterile walls of a medical office are so rewarding that it's something I'll be doing and our global physicians will be doing for a very long time.
0: I wanted to know how the initiative has worked in different countries. David told me it's been particularly successful in Hungary. So we sent our reporter, Jakob Thorpe, to take part in one of their recent outings.
1: It's 8:30 in the morning in Veszprém, a city in Western Hungary. I'm standing in a hotel car park as a crowd gathers. Small family groups, a few older men, and lots of older women, wrapped up against a blustery wind. They are greeted by Dr. Borbála Stern, known by the group as Bori. Dr. Stern heads the local branch of Walk with the Doc. Around once a month, she leads a group on a walk and talk through the city.
4: Every walk starts with a short conversation, and I thought we could talk about mindful eating. It's important because at meal times we often forget about what we are doing. We keep tapping our phones or watch the TV and don't pay attention to what we are eating. So I'd like us to do an exercise where we pay more attention.
1: Dr. Stern asks everyone to sit down and gives everyone a single raisin.
4: Where is the light running on the surface?
1: She asks the group to use all their senses as they hold the raisin in their mouths, before slowly chewing and swallowing it.
4: How did this experience feel for you? How conscious are you normally? For example, of a cup of coffee or a cake or a delicious soup?
6: I'm a slow eater. I enjoy chewing on my food, tasting the flavors spreading through my mouth. The interesting thing for me was that while the raisin was in the palm of my hand, its wrinkly surface actually looked like a human brain.
4: Your homework, if you would like some, is to pay full attention to one activity this week, like your morning coffee or the first page of a book you read each day.
1: After the health chat, we get on the move. There's around 20 walkers, ranging from energetic children to older adults.
4: Are you ready to go? We can go on our usual route.
1: We make our way down into the Shade Valley. Above us, Veszprém Castle's white plastered walls shine in the morning sun. I join Dr. Stern, who's walking at the front of the group. She tells me she started this group in July 2024. We switched over to English for a bit, as Dr. Stern explained she was interested in holistic medicine. This is where you treat the whole person, rather than focus on an isolated symptom or disease.
16: The lifestyle medicine has six pillars. They are the nutrition, exercise, sleep, social connection, stress management, and avoiding harmful substances. With a walk with the dog, we can deliver three of six pillars. They are exercise, stress management, and social connection. And we have an added extra bonus, the time in the nature.
1: We continue along the green path next to Shade Stream. As we pass through the old town, Soviet-style apartment blocks make way for older village houses. I get talking to Laszlo, who is 75. He said it had been a while since he had gone on a group walk, but he'd heard about this session at his pensioners' club.
7: People need to be part of a community. Unfortunately, I lost my wife 12 years ago, so I live alone. So in order to live properly, you need to go to programs and activities. That's very important. You mustn't just sit at home. You definitely need to be physically active for 1, 2, or 3 hours a day, even if you don't move very quickly. Because if your blood isn't circulating, your physical condition deteriorates more quickly too.
1: A little further ahead, I fell into step next to Zsuzsa Gulyás, a retired maths teacher, who tells me she started coming last year.
8: I like the fact that doctors step outside the confines of the operating theatre and the doctor's surgery, and that in a freer, more informal setting, you have the opportunity to ask questions if you want to. So if someone has a particular kind of problem or a question, she can answer that as well. It's an added opportunity, on top of simply being outdoors and going for a walk in nice weather.
1: As we walk in the shade of poplar, oak and chestnut trees, I ask Dr. Stern how she got involved with Walk with a Doc. She tells me she first heard about it when living and working in Spain and set up a branch in Valencia. But when she returned to Hungary, she realized there were just two branches in the whole country. One of the things holding them back was that all the resources were in English.
4: Hungarians generally aren't very good at foreign languages, and we also have several older walk leaders. Even though they are doctors, English isn't so easy for them. We didn't want them to be excluded from the walks, and we wanted to reach as many people as possible.
1: So Dr. Stern worked with David and his US team to create a Hungarian registration form that connects with the central organization. They also launched a Hungarian social media account to spread the message. Within a year, they had expanded to 38 branches. One of the newer branches is run by Anna Timer, who joined us on the walk.
9: I've been running the program in my hometown since 2025. It's a small town of around 20,000 people, and we get between 20 and 60 people on the monthly walks. Some of them are regulars, but there are always three or four new walkers as well, ranging from very young children to elderly people. As a GP, I was worried that I'd effectively be opening up an extra surgery session, but fortunately, that hasn't proved to be the case. When people come on these walks, they don't want to talk about their illnesses. They're more interested in talking about being healthy. And for us, too, it's something that recharges our batteries and gives us a sense that what we do is worthwhile.
1: Dr. Timer has seen a rise in demand for the community walks.
9: In our town, people of different ages go walking weekly, independently of our program. They organize it themselves through social media, choosing different distances.
1: What's their main motivation?
9: It's the simplest form of exercise there is. You don't need anything special, really, just a comfortable pair of shoes. And it's accessible to anyone. We're also managing stress, because while I'm walking and talking to other people, whatever is preoccupying or worrying me recedes into the background for a while. And then there is the personal connection, which I think has largely disappeared from our lives.
1: We reach St. Stephen's Viaduct, a towering bridge carrying traffic across the valley below. As we head up to the car park, the group is in great spirits. As we say our goodbyes, Dr. Stern leaves me with a parting thought.
16: I think it is much more than a walk. It is a social connection, education. But I think the most important thing is the genuine care of the doctor. Without that, I think it couldn't work.
0: Dr. Bobala Stern, ending that report from Jakob Thorpe in Hungary about the doctors taking their patients on walks.
15: You're listening to People Fixing the World from the BBC World Service. I'm Myra Nubi, and today I'm joining you from a wood near my house where I often go walking, because it's all about the wonderful ways walking can help us every day. But if you're like me, you're probably wondering, how much walking should you even be doing? Well, a study published by the Lancet Medical Journal last year found that walking 7,000 steps a day could be great to boost your brain power, but also to help protect you against a range of different diseases. That would mean walking for about an hour at a brisk pace. And we've just heard how doctors leading walks is helping to break down the barriers that exist between medics and their patients in Hungary. But now we're going to London, where our reporter Claire Bates is finding out how an innovative walking map of the UK can help her reconnect with her home city.
10: London is a busy place, and as someone who lives and works in the city, I'm usually trying to get from A to B the quickest way. The trouble is, when I get to my destination, I often feel tense and stressed with little sense of how I got there, and it turns out I'm not alone.
11: If I wanted to drive or get the train, or if you even want to fly somewhere, then quite often there's an app for that. But for some reason, even though we've been walking on these islands for hundreds of thousands of years, actually, it's not that easy to always find your way. So I wanted to do something about that.
10: That's Daniel Raven Ellison. He realised modern life is set up for speed, and that all too often, we're encouraged to focus on the destination rather than the journey itself. His solution was to create a national walking network with routes crisscrossing Britain. But he couldn't do it on his own, so he put out a call for volunteers to help map and test the paths. He called his non-profit Slowways.
11: Our incredible network of volunteers have shared over 10,000 routes that stretch for 150,000 kilometres. These routes connect every town, city and national landscape across the country, and you can walk from the north of Scotland right down to the south of England entirely on routes that are rated 4 or 5 stars and have been triple checked by our volunteers, which is absolutely incredible.
10: The routes are available through the Slowways website, where walkers can browse and download them. Dan says they can be used on other navigation apps and followed on a smartphone. He hopes the project will help reconnect people with our oldest form of transport.
11: Humans are a walking species. Fundamentally, the evidence shows us that it can lengthen our lives, it can improve the quality of our lives, it can improve connections between people, places, nature, while having this lighter touch on the planet, literally reducing carbon emissions.
10: Dan agreed to show me how Slowways works, and we chose a route starting near BBC headquarters and heading to one of London's major train and tube stations.
12: Now, as you can probably tell from the sounds around me, we are now at a very busy intersection. We are by Otis Circus Tube. And is this going to be the start of our walk?
11: Exactly. It's the beginning of the Slowway that heads sort of northwest, surrounded by retail, across to Hyde Park, and then up to Paddington, which is a busy train station.
12: Great. OK, so I have got the app on my phone. So here we are, we've got it, it's called PadOx 3, and it's been given already a 5-star rating. Okay, so we need to cross over the road and take the first right, so let's do that now.
3: I must say I would usually pop on the tube to get to Paddington.
5: It's about a 10-minute tube ride.
3: Yeah.
5: I think this will take us about 30 minutes to go and walk it. Okay. So it's two-thirds longer, but 1,000 times better.
3: I mean, it's a lovely sunny day, so I'm already quite a lot happier than I would be if I was down in the bowels of the underground system. Right, so we're in a place called Hanover Square.
5: Yeah.
3: Which is rather nice. It's a nice little green oasis.
5: Surrounded by absolutely beautiful, giant London plane trees with dappled light coming through the branches and some birds flying around.
3: And over here we've got some water. I've never noticed this either.
10: We carried on passing hotel doormen in top hats and waistcoats, a giant pink limousine, and an old house with purple flowers tumbling over the brickwork.
3: We are entering Hyde Park.
5: It feels like a sudden relief, doesn't it?
3: It really feels
5: like a whole weight has come off our heads and shoulders.
3: Yeah.
5: It's so tranquil and peaceful instantly. By going this way, we go into a beautiful area of woodland with really long meadow grass, and you get butterflies there.
3: And oh, there's an ice cream van if you want an ice cream.
5: Which you can probably buy an ice cream with the £3 you save by not going on the tube. So
3: yeah, if you're lucky.
10: Heading north out of the park, we pass the usual cars and black cabs, but also some horses from a nearby stable. It was a small, unexpected detail that's easy to miss if you're in a rush.
5: When you go onto the tube or a bus or get into a car, it's really teleporting you from one place to another, especially if you're, you know, burying your brain in a telephone conversation or some music or something like that.
3: Yeah.
5: Which you can probably buy an ice cream with the £3 you save by not going on the tube, so.
3: Yeah, if you're lucky.
10: Heading north out of the park, we pass the usual cars and black cabs, but also some horses from a nearby stable. It was a small, unexpected detail that's easy to miss if you're in a rush.
5: When you go onto the tube or a bus or get into a car, it's really telling.

0: Moving to Southwest England, Dan used walking to get to know his new surroundings.
1: But, you know, I moved myself to Devon, and a key thing I did to get to know my local area was I got the train or the bus to neighbouring villages and towns and walked back in again. It gave me an incredible sense of place and grounding.
0: We've made it all the way from Oxford Circus to Paddington. I can see a group of women wearing pink hats and pink tutus, so I'm guessing they're on a hen do. Yeah, I guess if I'd gone by tube, I wouldn't have thought twice about the journey. But I think this evening, when I go home, I'm going to remember bits.
1: That's the power of it. I think that the motor car and faster forms of travel have broken our memory into, by asking people good ways to go, we can remember that reflex and, you know, discover places in a way that we used to.
0: I enjoyed my walk with Dan, and for the most part, it was remarkably straightforward. We only made one small diversion to get round a burst water main in the park. But Dan says creating slowways has revealed that walking is often treated as an afterthought in the way we design and manage our landscape.
2: About a quarter of the time, there are things that go wrong. And often what that is that paths turn into roads and the roads just aren't safe to walk down. Sometimes you find that there's a farmer has blocked a path that should be accessible. And for some reason, when it comes to walking, this thing that's most accessible to the most people, that's most affordable, that's most environmentally friendly, there's often no signage. And if there is signage, it's hard for people to understand. So, you know, what if Britain, what if the world, right, had a footpath network that was fully, properly signed, inviting people and guiding people and supporting people to make those journeys by foot?
0: And given the present reality, as we said, there are challenges. Have you changed your approach? Are you going to do something different now?
2: So we're evolving Slowways into a much bigger project, much more ambitious project called Goodways. And Goodways will all enable people and non-profit organisations and charities to share walking routes and networks that meet people's different interests and needs, and sharing those routes that are great for finding kingfishers or discovering castles or those things that will motivate people to get out and about. And we're hoping that millions of people will join in.
3: Many thanks to Claire Bates for that report. Now, let me know if this programme has inspired you to either walk a bit more or spend time outdoors by sending me a WhatsApp message to the number +44 8000 321 721. You've been listening to People Fixing the World from the BBC World Service with me, Myra Anubi. I'll be back next week with more inspiring stories that can help us make our world a better place. Until then, from me in these woods, the trees and the birds, thanks for listening.
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0: Unique electronic music scenes developed on each side of the wall in Berlin, the German capital that was divided between the democratic West and the communist East until 1989. I'm Gareth Mitchell, and I'm spending time with artists who have creative roots from each side of the city. Find out how they use vintage instruments to showcase their quirky use of sound, and hear exactly what that sounds like on In the Studio after the news.
1: BBC News with Govinda Gill. Police in India have detained the founder of the Cockroach Janata Party and two other leaders as they arrived by plane in Delhi to attend a planned rally. Thousands of extra police and paramilitaries have been deployed as the authorities try to ensure that the youth-led movement is unable to gather in any

0: part of the capital. President Zelensky says Donald Trump made a weak decision by lifting some sanctions on Russia so it can supply America and global markets with diesel. Mr. Zelensky said the move was unworthy of Ukraine's partners. As the search continues for survivors of the overnight Russian airstrikes on the Ukrainian city of Zaporizhia, the number of people confirmed dead has risen to 11. Three of them are children. Tensions remain high in South Africa's coastal city of Durban after 2 days of violent anti-migrant protests. The authorities in KwaZulu-Natal have requested military support. Hundreds of thousands of people in Florida and Alabama have been left without power after a hurricane made landfall on the US Gulf Coast. Thousands of people have been ordered to evacuate. The number of people killed in a drone strike on a camp for displaced people in southeastern Sudan's risen to 41. UN officials say most of those were women and girls. President Trump has attacked Norway for the failure of the Nobel Committee to give him their peace prize. Mr. Trump said the prize would be forever discredited and the reputation of Norway, which hosts the committee, stained. The Philadelphia Police Department says an Anthropic artificial intelligence model submitted a fabricated tip-off about an unsolved murder through one of its websites. It said the AI model presented itself as someone who might have knowledge of the case. Anthropic acknowledged on Friday that its artificial intelligence agents had acted in ways the company did not intend. BBC News.
1: Hello, I'm Andy Ammer, and I'm kind of an artist who makes a thing that's not so common in most of the world, because it's an art form that was invented for one medium, the radio.
2: Andy Ammer likes to play with sounds. For him, the weirder and more inventive, the better. He describes himself as a radio drama producer, but Andy's sonic adventures go much further through electronic experimentation with voices, or even with sirens and klaxons. I heard that he was embarking on a very special collaboration in the German capital, Berlin. So here I am. This city was divided by the Berlin Wall during the Cold War, that tense period of rivalry after the Second World War between the superpowers of the United States and the Soviet Union, between the democratic West and the communist East. And that history has helped to shape creativity, not least in electronic music, like the famous techno scene that exploded when the wall came down in 1989. I'm Gareth Mitchell, and in this edition of In the Studio from the BBC World Service, I have access to a unique recording session bringing together kit and people from both sides of the former Berlin Wall. It really is a special place. I'm at the Akademie der Kunst, the Academy of Arts, with Andy Ammer. And Andy, you're here to make a drama in the sense of putting poetry to music, aren't you? Tell me a bit more about the project.
1: Sometimes we're searching for a project, and I came across this rather famous poem by Lord Byron. There was a year in the 19th century when this volcano broke out. The earth was so dark that the sun didn't shine for a whole year, and Lord Byron made a poem out of it. It's called Darkness. If you make a film out of that, that would be very, very silly. I think you can do it in putting it to sound.
2: And you're conjuring it in sound through having a narration then, so that you have a poet who's going to, or has narrated this poem for you.
1: We had an artist we all admire very much. That's Ted Milton from a band called Blurt from London, I think, even.
2: And just to say to the listener, it's Blurt with a T, in case they're thinking of Damon Albarn and Blur, for instance. This is Blurt.
1: Yes, he has made wonderful music with his band called Blurt. He is 81 years old, so he can't be with us in the studio, but he went to the studio and read it for us, and it was a very fine moment when he presented it to us.
2: So you have the words, now you need the sound, don't you? Now the magic's happening in there, in the studio, the brilliantly named Studio for Electroacoustic Music. So let's go in. Right, so into the studio. So first of all, who do we have here?
3: My name is Florian Zimmer, and I'm one part of Drift Machine.
2: Okay, yeah, so you're a duo, like an electronic music duo called Drift Machine.
3: Yes.
2: Okay, so we've got Florian Flo, you like to be called as well, and we have
4: Andreas Gerth, I'm the other half of Drift Machine.
2: First, let's set the scene. In this space, we have these huge studio loudspeakers hanging from the ceiling. There's a grand piano on the opposite side of the room from where I'm sitting now. There's a traditional Indian stringed instrument called a tanpura. So we have acoustic instruments, but we're also surrounded by various electronic instruments. It's a bit like being in a synthesizer museum, so lots of kind of twiddly knobs and faders and so on. On the desk in front of us is the more contemporary kit. What do we have here then, Andreas?
4: Here are different modules inside, like oscillators.
2: Okay, and the oscillator is the thing that creates the sound in the first place. Any synthesizer needs to start with a sound, doesn't it? So that's the oscillator.
4: That's true. You want to hear some? For example.
2: And these different sounds coming in, are these different oscillators?
4: Different oscillators, and I have a mixing desk on the bottom so I can fade in the different sounds.
2: Now, listening to that sound, Andreas, it gives us a flavour of what's to come, that you're creating sounds that are, to say the least, unconventional. You're not in here to create a musical or, you know, catchy guitar riffs or some chorus that people are going to sing along to, are you? This is very different.
4: Well, for me, it has to have somehow a magic. It has to fascinate me. This is the main thing for me. Yeah.
2: Creating sounds that have never been created before.
4: You can say that, yeah, maybe, yeah.
2: So, Flo, people who might be expecting us to be talking about, as it were, like a conventional synthesizer, like you see maybe when you go to most gigs or if you're watching a TV show with a band playing, but basically it's a flight case, it's a touring flight case with these different modules, so this is why you call it modular synthesis. Mm-hmm. So you've got the bit that makes the noise, you've got other modules that shape the noise, the sound in certain ways, and delightfully, they're all connected with cables. And you're the one who plugs the cables in, isn't it, Flo? Or both of you? Yes. You can determine how you want to plug these modules into each other to get the kind of sounds you want.
5: Yes, I mean, in some sense, when we know how to patch it, then we can do what we want.
4: Different things happen, then different sounds come out in this way. Yeah.
2: And I have to say, this is all terribly Berlin, isn't it? Because, you know, when I was growing up, I was really into a band called Tangerine Dream that you guys will know well. You know, a German so-called krautrock band, isn't it, from the 1970s and onwards. And they made music famously with, it was a Moog modular synthesizer, a huge, big, massive thing, almost the size of a room in its own right. They were, and many others, were part of this Berlin school using modular synthesis. So I feel as if in this studio, in this city, I've come to the ideal place to see real experimentation with this kind of technology, with this kind of music making. And before long, the music making is underway. Andy sits at the studio's most treasured synth, a highly rare 1960s instrument called the Supercord. He's feeding the sounds from that through Drift Machine's rack of modular equipment. Andreas leans over the controls, manipulating the knobs and faders as banks of lights on the panel flash. Flo alternates between his laptop and the modular synth too. At first, the guys are into a groove.
6: All right.
2: But
6: are you sending anything?
2: After a while,
6: no.
2: They're having problems.
1: It was perfect, Andreas.
7: Yeah, it was good. We don't change anything.
1: Don't change anything. We'll never find it again.
7: Yeah. I didn't change anything.
6: Everybody pretend nobody has done anything, so
7: maybe
6: let's take it from there.
7: We haven't recorded.
6: I didn't record anything before.
7: No, the BBC recorded it.
6: Yeah.
8: The quality you want better.
6: Okay, anyway, let's start. Let's just start. We won't get back there where we were before. It was different. I can't tell what it is.
2: No, the BBC hasn't recorded that bit either. Whatever magic they had has gone forever. Time to move on. I'll leave them to it for now. Earlier in the day, I had the chance to find out more about the jewel in the studio's crown, the mighty Supercord synthesizer. It hails from the days of the German Democratic Republic, the GDR, East Germany. This is Eastern Bloc Cold War technology. The studio director is Malte Gleason.
3: This one goes back to 1962, and it was a prototype. In fact, all the remaining Supercords are prototypes because it never went into series.
2: So let's look at the Supercord, and first to describe it, I would say that it looks like a control panel from a 1950s or 1960s power station. I've never seen a synthesizer that looks quite like it. On each side of the keyboard is a bank of 16 beautifully coloured, kind of orangey, browny, rotary dials or knobs. And then along the keyboard are a bank of switches. The colour scheme's very nice as well. It's a kind of very 1960s mid-blue, I'd say. Having said all that, tell me more about this instrument.
3: This is organized in a way that is very similar to an organ. So we have different registers here. So it says here oboe or vox humana or bassoon or trombone, in a way that it sounds similar to this instrument or this instrument color.
2: Is it true that it takes quite a few minutes, maybe even an hour, to warm up in the morning?
3: I would say something like 20 minutes, because it's still with tubes.
2: Like, right, so you're flicking these switches, this top bank of switches.
3: And then the most interesting part of the instrument is on the left side. It's this subharmonic generator. You're outside of the traditional tuning system. This produces this very typical color of this instrument,
2: which would be, you know, a real GDR kind of sound. You know, other Western synths were not doing this. That is otherworldly.
3: Yeah, these are the typical subharmonic mixtures that you can hear.
2: And Andy, when you play these notes, do you feel as if you're hearing the GDR? You know, is there something about this tone? There is no other synthesizer like this in the world that actually works. We can say that?
1: Yes, Mr. Khrushchev himself heard it and said, oh, it's awful, and that's capitalistic decadence, stop it immediately.
2: Andy's referring to Nikita Khrushchev, the Soviet leader in the 1950s and 60s who built the Berlin Wall to stop citizens fleeing into Western Europe, and obviously was no fan of the Supercord.
1: From the 10 synthesizers built, I think 4 are still existing. 3 are in the museum, and that's the only one you can actually play, because here at the Academy of Arts in Berlin, they put a lot of work in it to keep it, to maintain it. Having this instrument from now we are in the 21st century, having this instrument from the 20th century and making music to a poem from the 19th century, that is going back and back and back in history of mankind to see what happened to mankind.
2: Like the Supercord synth, Andreas Goeth hails from East Germany too. During the Cold War, he moved over to the West, where he ended up in the same class at school as Andy Ammer.
9: My parents were in prison, and then they were bought out from the western part of Germany. That they paid money for political prisoners, and after that, my sister and me, we could come out.
2: Yeah, okay. Yeah. Andy, so what did people in the school make of having an East German guy amongst you in Munich?
1: It was very astonishing that the only one listening to the same music as this guy from Eastern Germany that even didn't know any band, but we agreed on the same things.
2: I mean, it is notable that you're into the same music, given that, Andreas, you know, you'd been in East Germany where any kind of Western music was banned. So how did you get to know some of the bands and the music that people like Andy were into over in the West?
9: We were listening to West German radio stations very intensely, and we had tape recorders and record, and I was very, very interested in music. That was my life. When I came to the West, I was a bit disappointed that most of the people who went to my class didn't know anything about music, and there was only Andy who shared the same taste, strange music, and
2: So you mean you'd risk your family's freedom to listen to this illicit music and then came over to the other side, to West Germany, to realise that people were fairly apathetic about that kind of music, apart from this one guy, Andy, and here you are 40 years later making music together in this incredible setting. The music making is well underway. They've been building the track up with other sounds, including Andy on the tanpura, the traditional Indian instrument I mentioned. The tanpura has strings and a long neck.
10: Since we started on that track this morning, you've added so many different elements. The latest track that you added was you kind of improvising on the tanpura. But there's other elements in there as well. What else did you record?
1: One tone on the supercord,
10: yeah,
1: and one tone on the tanpura. Flo added some bass.
10: So I'm really struck that you've taken three tones that on their own would sound kind of interesting but quite bare. And you've created something very big. I'm not sure if you like what you've created, but you've created something big and dramatic sounding.
1: That's what we, when we get out of the studio, have to think about. If it has to be that big, if it's better, if it's...
10: Wait, is it a bit over the top? Or
1: is it over the top? Is it getting too kitschy and overwhelming? And but it was a nice piece to start the day.
6: When I listen to it, I also feel now this should be like bare bone.
1: Okay, let's make a pause. Or
6: yes, please.
1: Yeah.
6: It's 1 o'clock.
1: It's 1 o'clock.
6: Yes.
10: I know you want to play the track back. Is it better to do it after lunch when you know you come back to it with fresh ears?
6: Yes.
1: No,
10: is that how you
1: to, we don't
10: tend to do
1: after
10: it
1: after lunch? No.
6: Maybe so, we do.
1: Yeah, I don't think so.
6: We have to maybe do we do.
1: To new
6: I come back earlier.
1: To new shades of darkness.
2: This is In the Studio from the BBC World Service. I'm Gareth Mitchell in Berlin with radio dramatist Andy Ammer and the electronic music duo Drift Machine as they compose a soundtrack to a 19th century poem. But now it's lunchtime, Berlin style.
10: This is a very famous curry stall, Ben. Yeah. People tell me it's the best.
11: You could like it here in Berlin every day, come here and eat it.
10: Yes, please.
11: Every day.
10: Flo, we're sitting at a currywurst store. For people who've never been to Berlin, what is currywurst?
5: It's a kind of sausage, and you can eat it with a kind of special sauce with some more or less curry flavor. And here their speciality is that they serve it with some extra hot onions. I don't know if there's something typical for currywurst at all, but it tastes great.
10: Yeah, you need like some hot chili kick with some curry, I think. So you work with modular synthesizers. What is it that you like about working with modular synthesizers rather than what I might call more conventional synthesizers, like the ones you often see on TV, pop shows, for instance?
5: You know, I never learned how to play an instrument. I can't read any music, and I got into music by playing drums, like punk rock. But in the end, this was the instrument which made it possible for me to start improvising on it, and so...
10: People might say, well, look, you can do this on a laptop. AI can make this stuff now. Why are you going to all this trouble? All these cables, all these modules that you need to transport to the studio. It's a lot of hard work, isn't it? You could press a button on a laptop.
4: That's true, but the control is very difficult on the laptop because you have only one pointer with a mouse, and then here you have two hands and you can move knobs and faders, and you have much more hands on your controls, and this makes it much more flexible.
5: Yeah, but
10: yeah.
5: In the end it's the track or the music that counts to me, I would say.
10: On our way back into the studio to start another track. I'm intrigued to hear what the starting point is for this track.
5: It might be the starting point. Andreas
10: might
5: just send it.
10: Wow, what is that sound, Andreas?
4: It was a walk we took along the Elbe River in Hamburg, and there was this bridge. This was moving. I thought, wow, this is amazing. And I recorded this with my mobile.
10: Yeah. And is this quite typical? Do you go out and get field recordings? Maybe you hear
4: sometimes.
10: Something, you capture it on your phone.
4: Yeah, sometimes. Sometimes it happens.
10: As Andreas tells me about his squealing bridge voice note, everyone started comparing voice notes they've recorded on their phones.
1: I have another one. It's a Lanz Bulldog from 1938. Okay. I have to find
12: somebody
1: it.
12: Somebody whistling, you know.
10: Right. So Flo has the sound of someone whistling on his phone. Oh, it's a tractor sound.
1: Yeah, it's a tractor sound from 1938, just with one cylinder, you know.
10: Yeah. Okay, so it's a 1938 tractor. It wasn't recorded in 1938.
1: No.
10: I think I've met my people. I go out recording things on my voice notes on my phone as well. I thought it was just me. You just hear something interesting in the field.
5: Sometimes randomly stuff like this happens. These are the surprises which make the whole thing very fun. And before that, I was a bit... Yeah. Without you, we wouldn't have played it, actually, you know. So thanks for coming. It was just for...
10: All part of the service.
5: Yeah, but you mean because you're talking about stuff, and so it happened that you just play, hey, I have this or that, you know.
10: Yeah, well, I was just asking you, yeah, what voice notes you have on your phones that you record sounds with.
7: Let's listen to it again.
10: Yeah, and in fact, do you mind if we listen to them individually and then we can hear the effect when you put them together?
5: Mm. Sure. So that's the Lanz Bulldog.
10: The tractor.
5: Yeah. Now we switch to Hamburg to the.
10: The squealing bridge.
5: The screaming bridge.
10: And so you can speed it up and slow it down, can you?
5: Yes. And then I could take the overall pitch.
10: Oh, wow.
5: Which would be the original one. I love this. Because it gives you so much possibilities you can put in now. You could add some reverb.
10: So that's like an echo kind of effect.
5: Yeah, you can do a lot of stuff with it, you know. It's just all...
1: And I'm not sure if the sample before was not better.
10: So Andy's thinking we could have left
5: but
10: it as it was.
5: Variations, you know, it's just a try. I mean, you know, it's no problem to do something right away again. Yeah, and it's just sometimes you find something, sometimes not. But it's easy and fast to try out.
12: But do we want to use it?
10: Do we want to use it is the question. Why are you not convinced, Andy? It sounds good to me.
1: The question is what's stronger. That's, I think you don't have to demonstrate anything by this sound. It's perfectly weird. So we can't make it weirder.
10: As we bond over recording voice notes on our phones, I realise how much I'm enjoying my time with Andy and Drift Machine. It's fascinating to see them conjuring rich textures and sounds that have never been created before. And after a while, the tractor track is coming together.
5: This was the original sound, the tractor. And I only wanted to have the deep frequency, the bass drum, so to say.
10: Yeah, that's like a thumping bass drum from a dance track. Andreas is now twiddling a few of the knobs on the modular units here. And we can hear how that sound is transforming. He's changing some of the frequencies that make up that sound. Remember, this was a tractor at a country fair about a minute ago, and now listen to it. So they're going for a take on this, they're actually recording it. And I suppose if this was, like, say, in inverted commas, like a conventional music track, you might see them both on their instruments, maybe a guitar or a synth or a piano. But the way that the two guys, Andreas and Flo, are kind of performing this track as part of this recording take is by manipulating all the different controls on their modular setup here with some improvised piano input from Andy. And they're having fun in here. They're smiling. There are grins on the faces. Stuff is happening. And remember, this started as a voice note on Andy's phone of a 1938 tractor. How was that? A one-take wonder?
4: Yeah, maybe, yes, I think so, yeah.
6: I'm not so fond of the piano, I have to say, in this context. It's a bit...
4: It is a heavy part of the poem. Let's put it...
6: Me it would be... Or then it's interesting in the break that it does something, so...
10: My 2 days with Andy and Drift Machine are coming to an end. They'll finesse the tracks in the lengthy mixing process in the weeks after they leave the studio. The artists are negotiating with a German radio station for a broadcast slot and planning to release the work as an album along with some other recordings. They spend the last few hours in the studio composing a contemplative final track to go with the end of Lord Byron's poem.
13: The wind. Darkness had no need of aid from them. She was the universe.
10: So, after a couple of days recording, here we are then. Have you got everything you need, Andy?
1: Oh, you never know. You can work forever on this.
4: For every part of the poem, we have something in the background, and now the mixing progress starts, and we will see if we have enough. But I'm really satisfied. I think it was a good session.
1: One special thing we did this week, and what electronic music musicians seldom do, being together in a room and acting as a band. That's a special thing, I think, that happened here this week.
10: Well, how has that been for you then, Flo? Because you know, quite often you'd be emailing audio files to each other, but here you are looking at each other, reacting to each other. How's it been?
6: To me, it felt like it got better day by day, and especially today, the last track.
1: You're getting softer and calmer, and you made a very sweet, tired ending. And I think you hope you can feel it in the music, getting tired and getting upset, that you hear it sometimes. And that's a nice thing of working life together.
10: Thanks for letting me come along and get in the way as you. Thanks for all the curryverse, folks. So thank you to you all, Andy, Andreas and Flo, here at the Studio for Electroacoustic Music in Berlin. This is In the Studio. I'm Gareth Mitchell, and the executive producer is Paula McGrath.
14: ICE agents shot a man from the Dominican Republic in his car this week in New York City. The man's 5-year-old was in the back seat. A judge has blocked the federal government from deporting the man. That story on OPB's Weekend Edition, today from 5 to 10 a.m. KOPB-FM Portland, KOABFM Bend, KRBMFM Pendleton, KOBKFM Baker City, KTVRFM LeGrand, KOGLFM Glen Eden Beach, KOAPFM Lakeview, KTMKFM Tillamook, KOTDFM The Dalles, KOBNFM Burns, KOBBAM Eugene, KOACAM Corvallis, KOACFM Astoria, KHRVFM Hood River, KETPFM Enterprise, KOJDFM John Day. It's 3 o'clock.
15: At 10 hours GMT, welcome to the newsroom with Valerie Sanderson. Indian police detained the founder of the youth-led Cockroach Janta Party as he attempts to join planned protests in Delhi.
16: It was nice to know you all. You can see where the nation is heading. They are here to arrest us directly from the flight. This is dictatorship.
15: Ukraine reacts angrily to President Trump's decision to allow Russia to supply diesel.
17: if we asked every single American, would they be fine if Donald Trump was buying, if that was available, diesel from, let's say, Osama bin Laden?
15: How the co-pilot behind the attack on a flight to Israel became radicalized and why singer Lisa Manabel benefited from a break from the South Korean K-pop band Blackpink.
18: In the Western world, entertainers, they're not held to like a vow of chastity. And I saw a person dictating who she is and what she wants out of this life. Whenever I
15: close my eyes. After this, news update.
0: BBC News with Govinda Gill. Police in India have detained the founder of the Cockroach Janata Party, Abhijit Dibke, and two other leaders as they arrived by plane in the capital, Delhi, to attend a planned rally. Thousands of extra police and paramilitaries have been deployed as the authorities try to ensure that the youth-led movement is unable to gather in any part of the city. Arunaday Mukherjee reports from Delhi.
19: I'm currently on one of the roads which is leading up towards where the security really gets intense. But this is an example of how the police has put up barricades across several locations. They are screening every vehicle. They are checking people. Anyone who looks like a student or has a backpack, well, they're taken out. They're questioned. Their details are noted down in the register. Some of them, I've noticed, have also been detained. We're also getting some information from other parts of Delhi, not near the center, which is Jantar Mantar, that there are some groups of students who have gathered and are attempting to protest.
0: President Zelensky says Donald Trump made a weak decision by lifting some sanctions on Russia so it can supply America and global markets with diesel. Mr. Zelensky said the move was not honest and unworthy of Ukraine's partners. Our North America correspondent Anthony Zerka explains why Mr. Trump made this move now.
20: I think it's a reflection of the difficulty that Trump finds himself in politically here in the United States. He has been looking for ways to reduce the price of energy here in the United States, particularly the price of diesel, for going on a month now. He pressured European allies to tap their resources. He has promised that he was not going to start any new hostilities with Iran prior to the midterm elections, but none of that has had a very real impact on diesel prices.
0: As the search continues for survivors of the overnight Russian airstrikes on the southeastern Ukrainian city of Zaporizhia, the number of people confirmed dead has risen to 12. Three of them are children. Many more have been injured. Tensions remain high in South Africa's coastal city of Durban after 2 days of violent protests against illegal immigration. Clashes have been reported between protesters and migrants in the city centre, with some demonstrators accusing them of possessing firearms. Richard Kagoe reports.
21: There's a heavy police presence in central Durban, where violent protests have left a trail of destruction and disrupted business in the city centre. Shops and other buildings are damaged as police clash with rioters and looters. Police struggled to contain the crowds using tear gas and stun grenades as protests continued into Friday night. The authorities in KwaZulu-Natal have requested military support to restore order and prevent further violence. The unrest comes amid tensions over immigration and asylum policies after South Africa scrapped a controversial directive following a constitutional court ruling on asylum seekers' right to appeal.
0: World News from the BBC. Hundreds of thousands of people in Florida and Alabama have been left without power after Hurricane Isaias made landfall on the U.S. Gulf Coast. It's brought winds of 150 kilometers per hour and torrential downpours. Both states have imposed mandatory evacuations on thousands of people due to the storm. Another journalist has been shot dead in Mexico, the ninth to be killed there this year. A human rights agency says an armed group in the southern Oaxaca state opened fire on a group of three people, including Hammurabi Huesca Manasano. It's unclear if he was the intended target. The death toll from a drone strike on a camp of displaced people in southeastern Sudan has risen to 41. UN officials say most of those killed were women and girls. The governor of the Blue Nile state says the drone was launched from inside Ethiopia. Sudan has accused Addis Ababa of harbouring RSF paramilitary fighters. Ethiopia denies the allegations. Queen Camilla has praised the power of reading in a new BBC documentary. Her favourites, she says, are thrillers and historical fiction. Daniela Ralph has the details.
22: Queen Camilla appears in the BBC documentary alongside a former prisoner, an HGV driver, a man too scared to leave home, and a roadside cafe owner. all say their lives have been transformed by books. The Queen reads from a book written by her father, where he tells the story of being a prisoner of war, something he only ever shared on the pages of his book. And she describes how her and the King like to read before dinner. The Queen says she is a quiet reader, whereas her husband is often heard roaring with laughter at a favourite P.G. Wodehouse story. And on her favourite books, she says it's hard to pick, but going back to her childhood, she loved The Scarlet Pimpernel and A Tale of Two Cities.
0: BBC News.
15: It's 10.06 GMT. You're listening to The Newsroom on the BBC World Service with me, Valerie Sanderson. And we begin in the Indian capital, Delhi, where areas have been effectively shut down as police try to stop a mass youth-led protest. Thousands of police and paramilitary personnel have been deployed, and the main planned protest site, Janta Manta, has been cordoned off with metal barricades. The demonstrations are being spearheaded by the Cockroach Janta Party, or CJP, which, with other opposition groups, is demanding the resignation of India's chief election commissioner over revisions to voter lists that critics say favour the governing BJP. The government said it was a routine exercise to weed out duplicate voters. The founder of the CJP, Abhijit Dibke, and two other leaders have been detained after flying from Mumbai to Delhi for the protest. Mr. Dibke recorded himself on his phone as police came onto his flight.
16: It was nice to know you all. You can see where the nation is heading. They are here to arrest us directly from the flight. This is dictatorship where Delhi police has entered in the flight and trying to arrest us. We are not afraid of you. Karlo arrest.
15: And that was people chanting Long Live Mother India and Long Live the Revolution as the CJP leader was detained. Well, our correspondent Arunadeep Mukherjee joins me now live from Delhi. And first of all, do we know what's happened to the CJP leader?
3: Well, the CJP leader, Abhijit Dibke, along with his co-founders, have been taken to different locations in Delhi. Those locations have not been revealed by the police, but the intention appears to be to split them up and take them to different undisclosed locations. That's been the practice on part of the Delhi police, citing security concerns as they carry out mass detentions all through the day. Along with the CJP leaders, who really have been the face of this protest, urging people to join in. We've seen several students' union leaders who have been detained, along with some political opposition leaders as well. They've been putting out their own posts on various social media handles with pictures of themselves sitting in buses as they say that they have been detained by the Delhi police, taken to undisclosed locations. There were also reports of some journalists who had been initially detained but then later to be released. The Delhi police has yet to comment on that. So if the focus at the start of the day was on what the protest would look like, it's really shifted to the Delhi police crackdown on the protesters as they look to intercept them as they try and reach any part of Delhi to start protesting. If they spot anyone, they're just simply picked up and put in buses and taken to undisclosed locations.
15: So, Arunadeep, what's happening where you are? Are there no signs of demonstrations because everybody's been picked up?
3: So we've seen sporadic protests in pockets, not massive numbers, but we've seen sporadic protests, and that's been the call from a lot of these leaders as they are detained. They say that, look, wherever you can get till, if you're stopped, just make that your protest site. Try and resist the police. It's okay to be detained. That's the message that is coming out. I am at one of the barricades leading towards central Delhi, where the police is here in heavy presence. They are checking every car to ensure that no one is heading towards that particular place. They're questioning people. In fact, they're even taking out some people from their auto rickshaws or cars, questioning them, writing down their details. Some of them here where I was have also been picked up and taken away to other locations. In fact, there is a bus which is standing by here as well. And this is the scene in various pockets of Delhi where you've got these barricades which are choking the traffic, sort of funneling them to ensure that people cannot head to the site. Now, just aside of the Delhi police, they say there are serious security concerns. The permission to protest had been sought very late. They couldn't make necessary arrangements, so any protest would be illegal and therefore protesters will be prosecuted. They are saying it is essential to prioritize the security and safety of Delhi citizens. That is why they are taking these necessary steps. So they are defending any allegations of sort of police excesses in that sense. But the criticism is coming in from all the protesters who are being detained, saying this is essentially trampling their fundamental right to protest. That is the main argument that they are putting forth. At the heart of these protests is the demand to ask the Chief Election Commissioner to resign amidst allegations of alleged voter list manipulation. The government has denied this, as has Arunade. The Election Commission.
2: Thank you, Arunade Mukherjee there in the heart of Delhi. Ukraine's President Volodymyr Zelensky has condemned Donald Trump's announcement of a deal to import Russian diesel into the US, calling the decision weak, dishonest and unworthy. Mr. Trump said President Putin had agreed to release 300,000 tons of diesel immediately to the American and global marketplace, followed by 500,000 more next month and another million after that. The US Treasury is suspending sanctions on Russian diesel exports until April as part of the deal. Mr. Trump said it would bring down global diesel prices at record speed.
8: I think you heard about the oil deal with Russia. That is a big deal. That is massive amounts of oil coming into our country. And I want to thank President Putin, to be honest with you. We have massive amounts of oil being coming into our country, and it's diesel, which is what we want. So thank you.
2: But analysts are questioning the president's claims and figures. Our State Department correspondent Tom Bateman outlined the deal.
9: This is clearly designed by the White House to have an impact, to get prices to fall at the pumps in the run-up to these crucial midterm elections next month. President Trump saying that it was after a phone call with Vladimir Putin that this was decided, that Russia would export hundreds of tons worth of diesel that would be imported into the United States and onto global markets. Now, that is a very significant shift in policy. The US Treasury at the same time said that it was going to lift sanctions on Russia as relates to the import of diesel to the US for the next 6 months. Now, remember the pressure that the Americans and the rest of the world had been putting on Moscow when it came to issues of sanctions, trying to change its behavior over the Ukraine war. So what has happened today matters, but there is a question, to be honest, over the degree to which this will actually bring down prices. President Trump is saying that prices will drop fast at the pumps. The issues are that the capacity in Russia at its diesel refineries has been badly damaged by the Ukrainian strikes. It's not clear they actually have that diesel to export. And if they did, even the numbers being mentioned by President Trump might not make a very, very significant difference. All of this is being met with fury, frankly, by President Zelensky of Ukraine, who has said of the announcement from the White House today that it is a gift to Putin and an investment in his war.
2: Well, Democrats on the Senate Foreign Relations Committee have called the agreement a total betrayal of Ukraine, European allies and American national security. President Zelensky said it amounted to a gift to Vladimir Putin, an investment in a war that must be ended, he said, not prolonged. Ivana Klimpush-Sinsadze is a Ukrainian MP for the European Solidarity Party and a former vice prime minister.
17: I think it's a clear hypocrisy that is ongoing. It's appeasement of the aggressor. And I would wonder if we asked every single American, would they be fine if Donald Trump was buying, if that was available, diesel from, let's say, Osama bin Laden? Would it be okay if they would agree that that helps the you know, the prices go down and they are fine with this? Well, then something is profoundly wrong with the United States of America. Obviously, for us, it's an acceptable move and totally painful move on the side of the American president. And I think it also goes against the interests of the U.S. itself and the Western community. So I wonder what exactly our team of negotiators is doing today in Miami. What are they going to discuss if, unfortunately, without any consultation with Ukraine, any consultation with Europeans, American president has decided to go for this populistic, not well thought through move in terms of mid to long term interests of the United States of America? I do understand that the numbers are absolutely miserable, that of, you know, of the diesel that will be provided by the Russian Federation, but it's not about the numbers. It's about the principle. It's about the principle that when you are killing civilians across the European state in huge numbers every single day, you are actually carrying out a genocide against the whole nation, you are being rewarded by getting more money to pay for this war. And that's what this whole signal is about. So I think also it sends the signal of weakness of the United States of America. And that is definitely going to work against the U.S. and against every single citizen in the United States in the nearest time.
2: Ivana Klimpush-Sinsatze. In other news from the White House, President Trump has complained about not being awarded the Nobel Peace Prize, saying the decision was disgraceful. It was given yesterday to the South African judge Navi Pillay, who represented Nelson Mandela during the fight against apartheid and later served as UN High Commissioner for Human Rights. Mr. Trump told supporters he'd settled 8 wars and that he and the U.S. should have received 8 Nobel Peace Prizes.
7: This is an indelible stain on the country of Norway and those people that made such a disgraceful and embarrassing decision. The Nobel Peace Prize has been forever discredited by a handful of radical ideologues.
2: You're listening to The Newsroom from the BBC World Service. The attempted hijacking of a Fly Dubai flight from Dubai to Tel Aviv shocked people around the world. Now new details have emerged about the Omani co-pilot who allegedly attempted the hijack. Officials in the UAE say that he became radicalised while studying in Australia. Our correspondent Simon Atkinson in Sydney gave us the latest.
11: These are comments that have come out from the Attorney General from the UAE, which is where the Omani pilot, who's been widely named as Hammam al-Hammami, a 29-year-old, has been interrogated. He was flown back to the UAE very shortly after this incident. Among the comments that have been released by state media in the UAE, they include some comments which confirmed what had already been widely reported, that the pilot had intended for this to be a terrorist attack, that he was going to seize control of the plane and fly it into Tel Aviv's Ben Gurion Airport. But we also got more details and things we hadn't heard. So specifically was this suggestion that he had started on this path to radicalisation while he was a student here in Australia. We did know that he'd studied here previously. A university in Melbourne had confirmed earlier this week that he was enrolled on an engineering course, but he didn't complete it. And we also got some reports from the Sydney Morning Herald here in Australia, which had unearthed some tweets from his now deleted X account, where he talked about his time studying abroad here in Australia, in the UK and New Zealand as the golden years of his religious discovery. So things have been pointing in this direction, but this is definitely the most kind of clear indication so far that we've had of the role that his time here in Australia may have played.
2: Simon Atkinson. The Nord Stream pipeline is a network of undersea natural gas pipelines connecting Russia directly to Germany beneath the Baltic Sea. In 2022, a series of explosions ripped through 3 of the 4 pipes. Suspicion initially centred on Moscow, but German police then gathered forensic and other evidence that began to point towards Kyiv, and now a former Ukrainian Special Forces soldier will go on trial next week. Sergei Kuznetsov is charged with carrying out a war crime against Germany on behalf of the Ukrainian state. Our Eastern Europe correspondent Sarah Rainsford has this report.
12: Ukraine has accused Russia, describing it as a terrorist attack.
23: The US, Poland and Ukraine all hated the Nord Stream project, mainly because the pipelines made Europe too dependent on Russia. But the attack happened 7 months after Vladimir Putin had launched his all-out war on Ukraine. And lots of people were quick to blame Moscow.
24: For many Western experts, suspicion falls on Russia.
25: If you look at the numbers of countries that could do this,
23: Russia had a history of sabotage attacks and of aggression.
26: And that is obviously Russia.
23: But a small group of German police ignored those experts and followed the evidence instead. And it began to lead them to to Ukraine.
1: L'arresto è risultato di un'operazione altrettanto complessa. L'uomo era in ferie con moglie e figli.
23: The first arrest was in Italy last August, and it was big news. Serhiy Kuznetsov had just arrived at a glamping site near the Adriatic coast. In video footage of him from the reception, he looks relaxed in shorts and a baseball cap. But German police were already closing in on him. They believe the former Ukrainian soldier had commanded the Nord Stream plot, assembling a team, hiring a yacht, and then coordinating the daring underwater dive. The team had to descend 80 metres to the seabed to plant the explosives. It took the Germans 3 years, though, to track Kuznetsov down. When they did, they sent Italian police to interrupt his holiday and arrest him.
4: Yes, the court held a hearing, the second hearing in the extradition matter of my client to Germany. The prosecution concluded once again for surrender.
23: Serhiy Kuznetsov denied everything and he fought extradition to Germany. His lawyer argued that even if he was involved, as a soldier, he'd have been following orders. Only no one in Kyiv spoke up for him. So Kuznetsov was delivered to a high security German prison, held there in isolation ever since. Over the years, I've met some of those directly involved in the Nord Stream plot and several of their relatives. They won't speak publicly because they're afraid of becoming a target for Russia. They don't understand why Germany, an ally against Moscow, has pushed ahead with this prosecution. And for the government in Berlin, the case is awkward. Serhiy Kuznetsov has been charged with a war crime against Germany, the country that gives Kyiv most military aid. Germany's far-right AfD, that's now rising in the opinion polls, is using this case as proof that support has to stop. Ukraine itself denies any involvement. But this week in Kyiv, when we asked the foreign ministry about the case, the spokesman wanted to know why there was so much focus on who blew up Nord Stream and not why the pipelines were ever laid in the first place. There is one other Ukrainian suspect already in custody. Last year, Germany failed to get Vladimir Zhuravlyov extradited from Poland. I was in court there when a judge ruled that any attack on Nord Stream would be justified in what he called Russia's genocidal war. But Zhuravlyov, then freed, was just arrested again, this time in Croatia. I'm told he'd travelled to work as a consultant on a film about Nord Stream, the plot he denies being part of. He's likely to be transferred to Germany soon.
2: Sarah Rainsford. Three men have been found guilty of the murders of two Australian brothers and their American friend in 2024 at a Mexican surfing hotspot. The three experienced surfers had travelled to the state of Baja California but were reported missing shortly after setting up camp near a remote reef break at Punta San Jose. Speaking outside the court, the parents of victims Callum and Jake Robinson thanked the judge.
5: Today's guilty verdict is a significant moment in our long and painful journey to seek justice for our beautiful sons, Callum and Jake, and their friend Carter Road, whose lives were so cruelly taken from them.
6: I hope that it brings some peace to some other families, Mexican families, knowing that there hopefully will be sentenced for a long sentence, but that they will never do this to any other Mexican family.
2: Prosecutors are now seeking up to 150 years in prison for the men. Our Mexico correspondent Will Grant has more.
10: The guilty verdict brings to an end a two-year ordeal for the families of Jake and Callum Robinson and their friend Carter Road. The parents of the Australian brothers, Deborah and Martin Robinson, were in court for the verdict. Before the decision was handed down, the families of the victims addressed the court earlier this week. The murder of their sons had taken not only the sons we love, but also the future we had imagined with them, said Deborah Robinson, who asked the judge to hand down a maximum prison sentence to those responsible. Accountability matters, she said. The three men found guilty are likely to spend the rest of their lives in a Mexican prison. When the girlfriend of the alleged ringleader of the group, Jesus Gerardo, alias El Quecas, was sentenced last year to 20 years in prison for inciting the killings, a guilty verdict was always expected in Mexico against the three men accused of carrying it out. The three tourists were on a surfing trip along the Pacific coast in the state of Baja California when they were killed in what appears to have been a botched robbery for their pickup truck. Their bodies were found days later dumped down a well with gunshot wounds to their heads. The killings prompted calls in the coastal town of Ensenada for greater protection from violent crime for the local community and visiting tourists.
2: Will Grant. And finally, Lisa Manabel, originally from Thailand, became one of the world's most famous women as a member of the K-pop girl group Blackpink. But 2 years ago, she took an extended break to pursue a solo career, a time captured by a film crew. The resulting documentary, Always La Lisa, is out on Monday. And our music correspondent Mark Savage spoke to the director, Soo Kim.
13: Blackpink is one of the world's biggest pop groups and the first ever K-pop act to headline the prestigious Coachella Music Festival. But last year, as the rapper and dancer Lisa Manabel prepared to launch her solo career, a leaked video threatened to derail everything.
14: Blackpink is under some heat right now.
18: Currently facing backlash after being caught on camera using the
19: Videos of Blackpink members allegedly using the N-word have surfaced online.
13: The videos were more than a decade old and captured the band as teenage trainees covering US rap songs without being aware of the impact of the lyrics. The documentary maker Soo Kim was filming Lisa as the news broke.
20: She was kind of silenced.
13: To derail everything.
14: Blackpink is under some heat right now.
18: Currently facing backlash after being caught on camera using the
19: Videos of Blackpink members allegedly using the N-word have surfaced online.
13: The videos were more than a decade old and captured the band as teenage trainees covering US rap songs without being aware of the impact.

0: feelings. Maybe I did wrong, but also I'm stuck here. And what you see with Lisa in that moment is so genuine. It's impossible not to feel compassion for her in that moment.
1: Kim's documentary follows Lisa for a year as she takes a break from K-pop and tries to break in to the Western music market.
2: Do I look like a rock star?
3: Yeah.
4: Yeah.
1: There's a moment, possibly the most devastating line in the film, where Lisa says, "I don't think my fans would be happy if I was to get married." And you just think to yourself, that's not a natural way to live your life.
0: But that is the way of life. All the K-pop idols are held to this insane standard. And I think spending the year away from the K-pop system, spending the year away from Korea in the US, I think it really opened her imagination of what her life could look like. You know, in the Western world, entertainers, artists, performers, they're not held to like a vow of chastity. And I saw a person unsure of herself in the beginning of the year and slowly starting to unfold her wings, much more comfortable dictating who she is and what she wants out of this life.
5: Whenever I close my eyes, it's taking me back in time. Been drowning in dreams lately.
1: And the final scenes of the film are in Korea, and Lisa is preparing to return to Blackpink, and you just get this feeling of, oh, do I really want to go back to this? And I can imagine that was a really conflicting moment for her.
0: It's bittersweet. I don't think people should take it as like, oh, she hates Blackpink. She really was reflecting on this year of freedom, and she was worried that going back into the system that she came from, that she wouldn't be able to retain that fullness of herself that she had built over the course of the year. And I think that's a very astute fear to have.
6: The music of Blackpink there. Just a reminder, we're covering those protests in Delhi. We have a live page on our website at bbcnews.com. That's it from us.
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0: Coming up on the fifth floor with me, Farinaik Amidi. Months after the earthquakes that caused widespread damage and loss of life in Venezuela, I'm talking to two journalists who've reported the story from the first days.
1: Crying people, families, neighbors, just trying to find their relatives and their loved ones.
2: People would remove the rubble with their bare hands because the state didn't intervene.
0: That's after the news.
3: BBC News with Andrew Peach. Police in India have detained the founder of the Cockroach Junta Party and two other leaders of the youth movement as they arrive by plane in Delhi to attend a planned rally. Thousands of extra police and paramilitaries have been deployed to try to ensure the demonstrators are unable to gather in any part of the capital. President Zelensky says deadly glide bomb attacks on residential buildings in Zaporizhia are Russia's way of saying thank you for America's decision to lift sanctions on its diesel exports. 15 people were killed. Earlier, he described President Trump's decision to remove some sanctions as weak. After 2 days of violent anti-migrant protests, tensions remain high in the South African city of Durban. More clashes have been reported between protesters and migrants in the city centre. The number of people killed in a drone strike on a camp for displaced people in southeastern Sudan has risen to 41. UN officials say most of those were women and girls.

Hundreds of thousands of people in Florida and Alabama have been left without power after a hurricane made landfall on the US Gulf Coast. Thousands of people have been ordered to evacuate. Another journalist has been shot dead in Mexico, the ninth to be killed there this year. Hammurabi Huesca Manzano was the owner of a news website that focused on local politics. President Trump has attacked Norway for the failure of the Nobel Committee to give him their Peace Prize. Mr. Trump said the award would be forever discredited and the reputation of Norway, which hosts the committee, stained. The Philadelphia Police Department says an Anthropic artificial intelligence model submitted a fabricated tip-off about an unsolved murder through one of its websites. It said the AI model presented itself as someone who might have knowledge of the case. Anthropic acknowledged on Friday its artificial intelligence agents had acted in ways the company didn't intend. BBC News.

0: Welcome to The Fifth Floor with me, Tharunak Amidi. The BBC World Service broadcasts in 45 languages around the world. Our job here at The Fifth Floor is to bring you the best of those stories in English and to also get you closer to the extraordinary work our journalists do. Two earthquakes, measuring 7.2 and 7.5 in magnitude, struck northern Venezuela on 24th of June this year at around 6 p.m. local time. These were huge earthquakes, coming seconds apart, which resulted in widespread building collapse in Caracas and the seaside city of La Guaira and the areas around. Official estimates put the death toll over 6,500, but it is believed that the figure is much higher. In the days that followed, BBC Mundo journalists Valentina Oropeza and Norberto Paredes covered the efforts of ordinary Venezuelans, largely unaided by the authorities, to rescue family, friends, neighbors, and strangers alike. And since then, they have reported on how communities have supported each other to try to rebuild day-to-day life. There are details in this conversation that some might find distressing. When the earthquake happened back in June, where were you? What were you doing?
1: So I was in bed in London. I was about to fall asleep. Right before switching off my phone, I got a notification from the BBC News app that said that two back-to-back earthquakes had hit Venezuela. And you know, for many Venezuelans, like an earthquake is quite common. So I went to bed, but then I kept thinking, oh, if it was just an earthquake, the BBC wouldn't send a push notification. And that's when I grabbed my phone, I started like reading what was happening. And the more I read, the more I realized that the level of destruction was unusual. And then I started trying to call my family to see if they were okay, but the communications were down.
0: Oh, that is terrible.
1: I contacted my team in Miami, and then we were talking, and they told me, I think you need to go to Venezuela. That night, I didn't sleep. I grabbed a suitcase and traveled to Venezuela as soon as I could.
0: And you mentioned Miami. Valentina, you are in Miami right now. Where were you when the earthquake happened?
2: I live in Miami, so I was like in the same time of Caracas. And what happened was that about a minute after the earthquakes, my sister sent me a WhatsApp voice message saying like, it is just shook horrible, it's still shaking. I could hear her breathing hard, like she was running, right? And then she said, I thought I was going to die. At that moment, I realized that something huge happened, but I haven't seen anything anywhere, right? So afterwards, what happened was that the power and the internet connections were off, and I was not able to communicate for almost 2 hours. And it was a nightmare. I have to say that having someone that you love in a situation like that is something that I don't desire to anyone. And as Norberto said, I didn't sleep. I think non-Venezuelans slept that night because we were all like looking for our relatives and trying to get to know what happened with the people.
0: What about the situation in the areas of Venezuela that were devastated by the earthquake? Valentina, do you know how are things going on right now?
2: Well, many areas still feel very abandoned. I've been doing some reporting on this, and some people still go to the collapsed buildings with their own picks and shovels, and they're trying to dig into the rubble in order to see if they can find the relatives, even though it's almost been 4 months since the earthquakes, right? The official death toll has not been updated for more than a month. And according to my reporting, I haven't found anyone who got answers from the state or from authorities helping them to find the relatives.
0: Mm-hmm. Norberto, what about you? Any updates?
1: Yeah, well, the situation remains very difficult, especially in La Guaira. You know, as Valentina said, many people feel still abandoned, and there are thousands of people living in shelters in what used to be squares or stadiums. They live there and they need support from the government. And you have organizations, international organizations, trying to help them, giving them food, You also have a community in Venezuela helping each other, gathering water and food and bringing them to the people in need.
0: Mm. Valentina, when we think about disasters, we expect government agencies, organizations, international aid to step in and help people. Is that the case we are also seeing in Venezuela?
2: Not at all. The first thing that we need to remember is that Venezuela is a country that has been already facing a humanitarian emergency for 10 years now. So this means that public services were already very weak when the earthquake happened, right? People were already facing hunger, lack of medicines. And what these situations showed was that the rescue services were dismantled. So at the beginning, we were seeing people requesting for heavy machinery to move the rubble. But we are still seeing the same. I've been interviewing people this week saying that they still want to find the body of their relatives and they still need the heavy machinery and it never showed up. I have interviewed experts on disasters and one of them, her name is Susana Rafali. She said she has never seen a tragedy of this scale where people would remove the rubble with their bare hands. People did it by their own, because the state didn't intervene and didn't respond in the way I think nobody in Venezuela was expecting a good response, but no so little like the one that we had.
0: Norberto, you touched upon it very briefly, but tell me more about what you witnessed about the rescue efforts when you went there after the earthquake.
1: Yes, so I arrived to Venezuela on Friday morning. Mm-hmm. The earthquakes happened on Wednesday night. And I saw few rescue teams on the ground. I remember I saw crying people, families, neighbors, just trying to remove the rubble to find their relatives and their loved ones. And as Valentina said, with bare hands, they were using whatever they could to find them. There were very few rescue teams. You need to take into account that there were dozens of buildings that collapsed, hundreds that were damaged. But also people feel in Venezuela that the government's response was very slow. And at the beginning, when a natural disaster like this happens, the first few hours are critical to save life. And many people feel that many lives could have been saved if the government had intervened and allowed the international teams also to get into Venezuela earlier than they did.
0: Valentina, what about the system for identifying the dead and verifying the identities of the dead? How is that going?
2: You are talking about a system of identifying? I would say that none of that has existed. According to my reporting, everyone that has either survived the earthquake in La Guaira or that has someone in there, what they tell you is that I recognize my relative because of the clothes, because of the place they found the body, because they recognize the couch or something in the house that belonged to that person. So I would say that it has been very weak. The body that were recovered, it was either because of the people removed the rubble and found the body by themselves, or because they were in the very first beginning, the first days after the earthquake, and they were still recognizable. And that is one of the main challenges that people are facing now with those that have disappeared. How do you recognize whatever thing that you can find under the rubbles, right?
1: Yes, I would say that identifying the dead was one of the most difficult and distressing parts of the response. Mm-hmm. La Guaira has just one morgue that is next to the main hospital. So the government had to set up makeshift morgues in the open air. I visited one of them, the biggest one, and what I saw was terrible because there were hundreds of bodies just on the ground. In the sun, temperatures can go up to 35 degrees. So imagine all these bodies laying on the ground, quickly decomposing. And so the task of identifying these people was very hard. So I went to this morgue and some family members and relatives, they were trying to identify their people and they couldn't because these bodies were decomposed and they were being asked to watch pictures of the bodies, but they were unrecognizable. It was terrible. It was quite distressing. They were traumatized. And, you know, there are so many victims that even now they haven't been found, you know, they couldn't be identified.
0: Valentina, what about the reconstruction? Is it happening? And if it's happening, in what stage is it right now?
2: Well, the reconstruction that we're seeing is done by the people. They are trying to rebuild their own houses, their own apartments. But the thing is that the help is very slow. One of the things that Susana Rafali, this expert on disaster, were saying is that it is not clear who is coordinating the aid, who is coordinating the operations on the ground, and also what is going to happen with the people that lost everything. And when I mean everything, I mean their families, their houses, and also their jobs, all at the same time. You need to create a system to make that people to get to recover somehow, right? To get a job, to get some food, to also get a salary or money somehow. So one of the things that Rafali were saying that is that an emergency becomes a disaster when the response is inadequate. So what she says is like, okay, this was a huge tragedy. Of course it was. But the thing is that if there's no coordination among the national and international organizations that can help people to move forward, it's going to be more difficult, right? Something that shocked me from my reporting is seeing the people in charge of providing the help and the medical assistance, for example, completely collapse. I interviewed a pediatrician who told me, I don't want to be a pediatrician anymore because I have seen so many children that I couldn't save or I couldn't help because I didn't have the resources at the hospital that I needed. He was completely broken from this. So you don't only have the trauma of the regular population, but you also have a very shocking situation among those who helped at the moment. I mean, rescue teams, doctors, hospital nurses. So the recovery is not only the buildings, but also the mental health and the internal resources of people to recover from a situation like this.
0: And Valentina, tell me about the communities that were hit the hardest.
2: Yeah. One of the things that experts were very surprised about was the fact that the most vulnerable and the poorest people of La Guaira were not the affected in these earthquakes. Why? Because their houses were in the mountain and the soil of the mountain is made of rock, so they could cope with the movement of the earth. But the formal city where people used to live in buildings, all that collapsed. So now you have a different population in need, which were people that used to have a house, that used to have a job, that used to have a family and a net or a community that could help them to recover from an accident, for example. And now these people are helpless. So you have, in the response, you have to think about a new kind of populations that didn't exist in Venezuela before the earthquakes.
0: Do Venezuelans have faith in the government to rebuild?
1: Well, I think trust in the government is already quite low in Venezuela, especially after this disaster. It has deepened that skepticism for many people. You know, there were those who hope that some reconstruction will bring some level of stability or investment into the region. Mm. But I think the initial response to the disaster showed to many Venezuelans that this is a government that has not been elected. And there are also concerns about how resources will be managed and whether aid or reconstruction projects will reach those who really need them. And at the same time, it's important to say that people often now rely on communities rather than the government. That has been the case for a long time in Venezuela. So I don't think now there is some expectations that the government will lead the reconstruction. I think now people in Venezuela are focusing obviously on rebuilding the country, but more and more people are demanding elections because they feel that this government cannot lead a proper reconstruction project for that region.
0: Mm. Valentina, is that your take as well when you speak to Venezuelans? Is that how they feel about each other and towards the government?
2: I would say that Venezuelans are exhausted of trying to figure out their daily lives. What do I mean by this? It is very common to hear that I have electricity at home, but I don't have running water and internet connection. So I have to go to a relative's place or somewhere to get the three things at the same time, right? So people lose a lot of time doing this, right? And beyond that, I would say that people are still in pain because of the loss. It is a national grief, right? And we haven't overcome that. But I wouldn't say that the people have good expectation about the government. So I would say that people are trying to cope with their daily challenges, but at the same time, they know they're not relying on authorities or on a foreign aid.
1: There is also the fact that, you know, Venezuela is a country that has been experiencing this economic collapse, you know,
0: exactly.
1: And so Venezuela doesn't have the resources to lead a reconstruction project. It just doesn't have the resources. The GDP of Venezuela has dropped more than 80%. People are struggling to make ends meet. The hospitals in Venezuela don't have the equipment. The government doesn't have the money to lead a reconstruction project.
0: We talk about the long-term economic and political crisis in the country and problems. And you mentioned that there is no money. But for people outside looking at Venezuela, they think they do have money. They have oil. Is there some sort of hope that maybe this oil money will be put to use to help people?
1: Well, you know, there is something very interesting is that after Maduro's capture in January, I went to Venezuela as well. And I spoke to people who had so much hope that this would bring investment because President Donald Trump was talking about big investment, big oil, big companies coming back to Venezuela and investing a lot of money and developing the industry that was in tatters. So people had hope, but it's been more than 9 months now since that moment, and there have been promises. I think the oil production in Venezuela is more than 1 million barrels per day now, but that money isn't really reaching the people. And so there is more money entering Venezuela, but it's not necessarily reaching the Venezuelan people.
0: Norberto and Valentina, thank you very much. Valentina Oropeza and Norberto Paredes from BBC Mundo. Situated at 5,290 meters above sea level in the barren, moon-like landscape of northern India's Ladakh region, Hanle rates 1 on the Bortle Dark Sky Scale, with 270 clear nights a year. Over the last few years, travelers have been drawn to Hanle not just for the jet black skies, but also for the chance to experience astronomy, guided by locals who are now making the cosmos their livelihood. Amruta Durbe of BBC Marathi joined the Fifth Floor to tell us more.
3: Imagine you are at a place which during the day it has clear blue skies, but as the sun goes down, it gets dark and you just look up to the sky and there is no single spot that is empty. Each corner has something twinkling, shining, and the whole sky looks that way. That's Hanle.
0: Tell us why the sky in Hanle is so special.
3: So basically, Hanle is part of a region called Ladakh, and this place, the elevation is more than 14,700 feet. So that makes it very unique place, because when you are at such elevation, one impact on your body is you find it very difficult to breathe. But on the other way, it means there is less moisture in air. So there are less aerosols, less dust particles. So basically things that obstruct your view, those are not there in Hanle. Second thing is, Ladakh is situated in such a way that at one side, there is Himalayan range. On the other side, there is Karakoram mountain range, two huge mountain ranges. So Himalayan range blocks the monsoon that travels from south of India to north of India. Same way, the Karakoram range blocks the westerly winds. That monsoon, that rain also does not reach in much quantities in Ladakh. So basically, it rains very less in Ladakh. So that is also very beneficial because there are no clouds. And since it's remote, there is very less light pollution. So all these conditions make it perfect for sky observations.
0: Amruta, you went there to meet these women who are known as astro ambassadors. Tell me about them. Who are they? What do they do?
3: So these are young women. We met four of them and we met few others also. But four of them whom we featured, they all are graduates. They are in their late 20s. And basically, these are the girls who have grown up in and around Handley. And they are the ones who were chosen for this specific course. There was a batch of 24, all young men and women from these areas. And they were trained by Indian Institute of Astrophysics. Mm-hmm. They were trained in sky observation, night photography, and basics of astronomy, how to operate a telescope. And not just that, they were given a telescope. So now these women, they have telescopes, they have the knowledge, so they can host sky gazing sessions or watch parties right from their backyard.
0: And you went there for some sky gazing yourself. What did you see? Tell me about your experience.
3: Yes, we were there for 4 nights and wow, it was amazing experience. First of all, being a city girl, I'm born and brought up in Mumbai. So there are very, very few stars that we get to see from Mumbai. There are obviously a lot of lights. And this place is where it's almost pitch dark. Once they turn off their lights at 11 o'clock every night, it's pitch dark. And when you look up the sky, it's amazing. This is something you've never seen before, experienced before. Imagine you are stepping out of the house or the homestay and you can visibly tell that, okay, this patch is the Milky Way because it's clearly visible with your naked eyes.
0: And tell me about these night sky tour guides.
3: These are young modern girls who have grown up in these villages. The four ones we met, they were kind of shy, but once we got to know them, they were really cool. They took us around. They welcomed us. They offered us tea in Ladakhi culture. You offer your guests with tea and whatever milk products your home has because that's what hospitality means to them. And they are really young and ambitious girls. So now they were telling me that, okay, now we have approached the observatory saying that we need more modern telescopes. Teach us more or update us more about these because now people also come prepared or people also have many doubts. So they are also now keen to grow more of in this field. And I just asked them that, you know, since you've grown up in these villages, did you find the sky so amusing from the beginning? And they were like, no, earlier we used to look up, but we never noticed so many things. But now they actually follow the night sky. They know which planet is going to rise at what time or what kind of phenomena is happening. They know how to film moon craters. If you go and ask them what kind of settings should I have on my phone to click a good picture, they will tell you the settings. And they intend to continue this.
0: Amruta, I assume these women, young women, must have done very traditional chores and work in this village. How has this new job that they have affected their lives?
3: I asked them about that. What would they have done if not this job? And they said they would have tried for a government job or they would have done the homestay chores. And now also during the day, they manage their homestays, they take care of their guests. But now with the sky gazing opportunity, they're doing really well financially. They mentioned that earlier they used to ask their parents for money, but now they don't need to do that. And they were really excited to tell me that how they could save money and buy new things for themselves. So they have become financially independent. And the more interesting thing is, many times it happens in India that once a girl gets married, she might not get to continue her job. So I asked them, what about you? And they were clear that we are not going to stop working. So Even if we get married, we will keep continuing this work.
0: And Hanle is actually a dark sky reserve. Is there worry and fear that maybe there's going to be some more like light pollution and will make this stargazing experience more difficult?
3: Yeah, actually, I asked this to the observatory personnel also. And what they told us that it is a risk that more people come in, there will be more pollution of every sort. But these astro ambassadors, they are not just the ones who help you with sky gazing. They are also the ones who educate the tourists about what to do and what not to do when you are in Hanle. So they are the ones who tell you that, okay, if you are to travel somewhere from your home state to somewhere, go before 9 o'clock. Or if you are traveling after that, do not use the headlights upper beam. Use the lower beam.
0: And as a person who's been there and visited there and stayed there, do you recommend it as a holiday spot?
3: Definitely. You should go. It's a bit tough terrain, I must tell that, because it's high altitude. Usually we just take it for granted that I can breathe normally. But when you land in Ladakh, you realize that, oh, oxygen is really important. But you should definitely go there.
0: Thank you very much, Amruta.
3: Thank you so much.
0: Amruta Durve of BBC Marathi. That's all from me, Farnak Amidi, and the rest of the Fifth Floor team. Thanks for listening.

0: 900 people applied to compete in a parallel parking championship in Philadelphia. Only a handful made it to the starting line. We'll hear about the 15 contestants and the three finalists. That's on OPB's Weekend Edition today from 5 to 10 a.m. KOPB-FM Portland, KOABFM Bend, KRBM-FM Pendleton, KOBKFM Baker City, KTVRFM LeGrand, KOGLFM Glen Eden Beach, KOAPFM Lakeview, KTMKFM Tillamook, KOTDFM The Dalles, KOBNFM Burns, KOPBAM Eugene, KOACAM Corvallis, KOACFM Astoria, KHRVFM Hood River, KETPFM Enterprise, KOJDFM John Day, and at OPB.org. It's 4 o'clock.
1: This is the BBC World Service. I'm Johnny Diamond, and this is World Questions with questions, answers and discussion this month on Pakistan. The country stands tall right now on the world stage, the leader of its military praised by Donald Trump, its efforts as mediator in the Iran conflict acknowledged around the world. But that conflict is driving more and more of Pakistan into poverty. Poverty that's already widespread, hard times for too many as the state reels from external shocks and domestic turmoil. Quite who runs Pakistan these days, the politicians, the state itself, the military, is hard to discern. One former prime minister languishes in prison, the media are muzzled, elections are suspect, and allegations fly that the courts have been politically weaponized. We have a fabulous panel of politicians and analysts to take questions and comment from people across the country. Join me for World Questions Pakistan right after the BBC World Service News.
2: BBC News with Govinda Gill. Police in the Indian capital Delhi have been detained. Hundreds of supporters of the Cockroach Jantar Party in lockdown areas of the city to stop the youth-led movement holding demonstrations. The protesters are demanding the resignation of India's election chief over revised voter lists they say favour the governing BJP. Our correspondent Arunade Mukherjee reports from Delhi.
3: I've been witnessing police officials screening vehicles that are trying to snake through those barricades. Most of them are being stopped, asked about where they are going. They are stopping vehicles, especially those where there are young people sitting inside. They are taking down their details. In fact, at one such barricade, three people were actually detained in front of me. They were taken into a bus and then taken to an undisclosed location.
2: Among those detained was the movement's founder, Abhijit Dibke, as he arrived on a plane from Mumbai. President Zelensky says deadly glide bomb attacks on residential buildings in Zaporizhia are Russia's way of saying thank you for America's decision to lift sanctions on its diesel exports. 15 people, including three children, died in overnight Russian attacks. Toby Luckhurst reports from Kyiv.
4: Ukraine's national police said Russia hit residential areas of the city with five guided aerial bombs early in the morning. Images from the scene show levelled blocks of flats and rescue workers pulling wounded residents from the rubble. Ivan Fedorov, the governor of Zaporizhia Oblast, said three children were among the dead. Search and rescue operations are still ongoing. This attack follows strikes in the last few days on the cities of Kramatorsk and Priluki that killed dozens of people. Ukraine's foreign minister said that this week alone, around 100 civilians have died in Russian strikes.
2: Earlier, President Zelensky described as weak Donald Trump's decision to lift some sanctions so that Russia could supply America and global markets with diesel. The cost of diesel has surged since the US went to war on Iran in February. Tensions remain high in South Africa's coastal city of Durban after 2 days of violent protests against illegal immigration. Clashes have been reported between protesters and migrants in the city centre, with some demonstrators accusing them of possessing firearms. The authorities in KwaZulu-Natal have requested military support to help restore order and prevent further violence. The UN Secretary General Antonio Guterres says he's concerned by reports of Eritrean troops in Ethiopia's northern Tigray region. Mr. Guterres urged all sides to avoid actions that could further raise tensions and called on regional states with influence over the parties to support efforts to de-escalate the situation. His comments come a day after Ethiopia wrote to the UN Security Council accusing Eritrea of violating its sovereignty. World News from the BBC. Hundreds of thousands of people in Florida and Alabama have been left without power after Hurricane Isaias made landfall on the U.S. Gulf Coast. It brought winds of 150 kilometers per hour and torrential downpours. Both states have imposed mandatory evacuations on thousands of people due to the storm. Isaias is now heading north and has been downgraded to a tropical cyclone. Another journalist has been shot dead in Mexico, the ninth to be killed there this year. A human rights agency says an armed group in the southern Oaxaca state opened fire on a group of three people, including Hammurabi, Huesca, Mansona. It's unclear if he was the intended target. The death toll from a drone strike on a camp for displaced people in southeastern Sudan has risen to 41. UN officials say most of those killed were women and girls. The governor of Blue Nile State says the drone was launched from inside Ethiopia. Sudan has accused Addis Ababa of harbouring RSF paramilitary fighters. Ethiopia denies the allegations. President Trump has attacked Norway for the failure of the Nobel Committee to give him the Nobel Peace Prize. It's something he has long coveted and has spent much of his second term detailing the peace deals he believes he struck. After his credentials were again overlooked, Mr. Trump said the reputation of Norway, which hosts the committee, was damaged.
5: This is an indelible stain on the country of Norway and those people that made such a disgraceful and embarrassing decision. The Nobel Peace Prize has been forever discredited by a handful of radical ideologues who are anti-democracy and really enemies of civilization.
2: That's the latest world news from the BBC.
1: This is the BBC World Service. I'm Johnny Diamond, and welcome to World Questions, the programme that puts people and their questions right at the heart of the debate. This month, we examine Pakistan, a tumultuous jewel of South Asia, 260 million strong, mired in political intrigue, hard-pressed by poverty and buffeted by events in the world beyond. With ratcheting oil and gas and fertiliser prices, inflation and war all pressing in on an already fragile state, and a people, more and more of whom, have to make daily hard choices about eating, working and having a roof over their heads. Where strong leadership might make a difference, critics say that Pakistan's people instead see weak politicians, an overmighty military, corruption and the withering of basic freedoms. The former Prime Minister Imran Khan languishes in prison, his supporters on the edge of mass protest, his political opponents in control of the state and the security forces. Joining me here to debate the issues that most concern our audience is our panel. Rana Ihsan Afzal Khan is Commerce and Industries Coordinator to the Prime Minister Shehbaz Sharif. Thanks for joining us, Rana.
6: Thank you so much. Pleasure to be on your show.
1: Thank you. Zulfi Bukhari is a UK-based Pakistani politician and businessman. He's a member of the opposition PTI party, which was led by the former Prime Minister Imran Khan, and he served as special assistant to former Prime Minister Khan. Hello, Zulfi.
7: Hi there, everyone.
1: And finally, Absa Kamal is a journalist in Islamabad with extensive experience in politics and current affairs. Thank you too, Absa, for joining us.
8: Thank you so much, Johnny. It's great to be on your show.
1: It's wonderful to have you all. Thank you. Let's go straight to our first questioner. It is Ahmad, who comes to us from Peshawar. Ahmad, hello.
9: Hello. Thank you so much for the opportunity to ask a question. I would like to start with what I think is the major issue facing Pakistan today, surrounding the imprisonment of Imran Khan. How can current Pakistani government address this concern to rebuild the public's trust and confidence? And how can they restore the political stability?
1: Ahmed, thank you very much for your question. A little bit of background. Imran Khan left office in 2022, still a very popular figure in Pakistan. He was imprisoned in 2023. And in 2025 was given a 14-year sentence on a charge of land corruption. He has faced charges, more than 100 of them, but all except that land corruption charge have either been suspended or appealed or overturned. He is still in prison. A march by supporters of his on the Capitol started on Sunday and was due to arrive in Islamabad on Thursday, though the capital is very, very heavily locked down. May I start then with Zulfi Bukhari, a former special assistant to Imran Khan, the question about addressing citizens' expectations, rebuilding trust whilst Imran Khan is still in prison?
9: Yeah, I mean, it's a great question. I don't see the two go hand in hand. Pakistanis within Pakistan in particular, which was evident in the 2024 election mandate, where PTI clearly won the election and, you know, reported all across from all observers and electioners, was one of the worst rigs, if not the worst rigged election in Pakistan. So there's from their vote being stolen to where we are today, I don't think there's any confidence. There's a massive mistrust. I think, you know, the youth in particular, Pakistan's about 65% under the age of 35. I don't believe many of them, you know, believe in the current regime and the setup and the hybrid, whatever you want to call it. You know, the main underlining factor for that is because they see someone like Imran Khan, who vote for him or not or like him or not, kind of stands as a symbol of truth, justice, individual, someone who everyone kind of looks up to. Maybe not agree with him 100% politically, but people kind of see if this could happen to him, then we have no chance in the country.
1: Thank you very much. Absa Kamal, freelance journalist, TV presenter. The question about connecting citizens' aspirations and belief in the state with the imprisonment of the former prime minister.
8: Yes, I mean, in Pakistan, things run in full circle. And that's what we have seen in the past also. Whenever one party is in the government, their opposition leader is either in jail or is in exile. But intensity increases every time. What Imran Khan is going through right now is definitely something way more than what his opponents have gone through in the past. So yes, the intensity is increasing. This is troubling time for the PTI, which is definitely one of the most diverse and popular political party in the country. But I think the way forward, as I think Bilal has asked, the answer should be reconciliation among the political parties.
1: Absa, as we record this, a march is making its way of Imran Khan and PTI supporters towards a capital that has been sort of pretty much sealed off with shipping containers. I mean, how concerned is the government, are the authorities by the march, and how much of a challenge is it to the government?
8: It is a challenge for the government because the CM of Khyber Pakhtunkhwa, where PTI, Imran Khan's party, rules, is bringing those protesters who are mainly young men. The government and the interior minister have openly announced that nobody will be allowed in the capital. So internet is shut down. It was very difficult to connect with you, Johnny, for this program today. And there are internet disruptions and shipping containers all over. The roads are not blocked at this point.
1: Thank you very much. Rana Ihsan Afzan Khan, coordinator to the Prime Minister for Commerce and Industry. Imran Khan's imprisonment does not go away as an issue.
6: Well, Johnny, the thing is, the judiciary does not work on expectations. And Imran Khan was convicted by the lower courts for corruption. So he's not a political prisoner. He was convicted by the judiciary and he has been sentenced. And there are other cases against him as well regarding 9th May and state gifts. So when you say that the people's expectation, this is a domain of the judiciary, not the domain of the government. So I want to again state that the judiciary of Pakistan is independent. They have found him guilty. And then he has a right of appeal in the higher courts when that session starts. Whatever comes out, we will go about it. We are not directly linked to his convictions. It's the judiciary which has convicted him. Yeah.
1: So many of the charges that were also brought against the former prime minister have been either dismissed, overturned, or suspended. To you is just what? That's just the course of justice.
6: Yes, of course. I mean, the judiciary has, in some of the cases where the evidence was not good enough, he was proved innocent and he was let go. Where it was a straightforward case where misappropriation was done, corruption was done, he has been convicted. He is serving a sentence on corruption And that is by the judiciary, not by the government.
1: Zulfikar, I can see you want to come in briefly, if you would, former special advisor to Imran Khan.
7: You know, the lower courts, when he means lower courts, he means a kangaroo court set up in the same prison that Imran Khan is residing in. He wasn't taken to a lower court outside of the prison. They had to set up a special court so no one sees his name, no one sees his face, no one can hear what's going on inside. Half the hearings had to go on in a disturbed WhatsApp link, even though, you know, he was saying, just hear me live, and a Zoom link where he couldn't produce any of his evidence. The defense wasn't allowed to produce anything. And just for the correction, it wasn't 100 cases that he fought off. It was 200 cases that Imran Khan fought.
1: Thank you for the correction. Rana, briefly, because I do want to speak to our questioner about this. You wanted to respond.
6: So when the courts acquit him, that's fine. But when the courts find him guilty, they are kangaroo court. It doesn't work like that.
1: Okay. Ahmed, you asked the question about citizens' expectations and political instability.
9: If we take a look at today's condition, a lot of citizens are heading to the Islamabad to put the pressure on the current establishment and to and call for the release of Imran Khan. So when government does not fulfill the expectations of the citizens, it can bring a distance between the government and people. And that's why we're witnessing a lot of skillful youth and professionals are leaving the country, and investors are no longer entrusted to bring their capital to this country because they need a long-term predictability.
1: Ahmed, thank you very much for calling us. Let's go to our next questioner. It is Hafsa in Jamshoro in the Sindh province.
10: Since the start of the conflict of Iran and Pakistan, petrol has been increasing. Petrol prices have been increasing day by day. So it's affecting everything like education, food, and within our daily lives. My question is, how can the government control the pressure of these rising fuel prices and provide real relief to the Iranian citizens? Thank you.
1: Thank you very much, Hafsa. The question, how can the government control the pressure caused by rising fuel prices and provide relief to ordinary citizens? Pakistan, like many Asian nations, has been very hard pressed by the rise in the price of oil and gas, and it should be said, fertilizer as well, as a result of the US-Israeli attack on Iran. Petrol is up over 50% since the beginning of the war. The same is the case for diesel. Liquid petroleum gas is up 42%. And of course, if you're not paying directly for those things, they have knock-on effects all the way through the economy. The government has reintroduced a subsidy for small vehicles. And of course, it comes in a country where just under a third of the country lives in poverty. That's less than a dollar a day. The question, how can the government control the pressure caused by rising fuel prices? Absa Kamal, journalist and TV presenter. Before you start, perhaps, can you tell me, have you noticed the impact of the rising fuel prices in everyday prices?
8: Absolutely. Everybody is asking this one question, that there is a petroleum prices crisis because of the war situation. But what about the levy the government has been increasing? And, you know, there's voices from within the government. The petroleum minister has written a letter to the finance minister about the levy. There it is making them even more unpopular among the masses. There was protest staged by Jamaat-e-Islami, a political religious party. I think there is a lot of mishandling. The way they are putting more taxes on the salaried class, they're taking out through the petroleum levy. So it is absolutely and clearly government's mishandling, and every single person living in this country, especially we have a huge population living under the poverty line, they are directly affected by this. It is definitely affecting the young people, especially because they do not have jobs. So I think it is such a tragedy that we have such a bright young population who are not getting any job opportunities in the country, then this petroleum crisis, and then a government that is not even addressing the issue properly. These subsidies do not bring in any change.
1: Zulfikar Bukhari, former special assistant to the opposition leader, former Prime Minister Imran Khan. The question is about how the government should control the pressure caused by rising fuel prices. Do you have a sort of direct answer to that?
7: A lot of the world has suffered due to the recent conflict, there's no doubt. But, you know, to put it all onto the conflict, as Ms. Absa rightly said, is unfair. this particular regime has been struggling with the economy from the minute that they, you know, there was foot on ground. The last 4 years have been disastrous for Pakistan, let it be for the petrol prices, the levies that Apsa mentioned, inflation in general. You know, CPI, when inflation was at like 38%, this year has been at 10.26%. They have actually messed up pretty much every single thing that Pakistan was going towards, let it be industrialization. If you go to any sector of the economy, the industrialists, the agriculturalists, the property market, everybody is unhappy. And the caller before, they rightly said, there's a massive brain drain. You can go around anywhere in the world, right, Johnny? You can be in London, or you can be in GCC, or you can be in the US. You'll meet Pakistanis that will say that we will leave Pakistan for a less paid job just to be out due to the suffocation that they're facing over there.
11: Rana, you are coordinating commerce and industry with the Prime Minister. The pressure presumably is on you to provide some kind of assistance to the general population for these very high fuel prices. But at the same time, you know, you have fairly high debts and you have the pressure of the international community on you as well not to put those subsidies in place. Is there any help that you can offer Pakistanis?
6: Well, Johnny, just to give a little bit of a background, when Imran Khan left, he was constitutionally removed from the premiership. They left with the current account a dollar deficit of $18 billion. And they walked out of the IMF reform program. So we dived into a default situation. But now, today, our credit ratings have improved. As Zulfi already mentioned, that we were at 38% inflation. We brought it down to almost 3-4%. That was a remarkable cut down on inflation. But obviously, now we're facing a cost push inflation because of the oil prices, and it has risen to 10%. But we have a stable market-based exchange rate. We're in an IMF program. The world, the multilaterals, they're happy with the reforms that are happening. We privatized the Pakistan International Airline. The reserves are building up. Our debt to GDP has reduced. So, Johnny, today we're an oil importing country. And Apsa talked about levies. The levies which we are imposing are around 27%. In oil importing countries, if you do an analysis, they tax oil products from 30 to 50%. So we're not taxing petroleum products at a higher rate. We devised a policy of subsidy to the people who really need it, the two-wheelers and the small cars. And up till now, it has been a massive success. 9 million people have registered and are availing that subsidy. And that means 9 million vehicles. And you can multiply it with the family number. So that's almost maybe, you know, 30, 40 million people are a part of this subsidy. And by this, we're reducing the price by 100 rupees. And the whole world is suffering. And, you know, we are managing it. We don't have any shortages. And then one more point, you know, they say there is a brain drain in Pakistan. There is no evidence of that. If you look at the people who are migrating out of Pakistan, Pakistanis, they range from 600,000 to 1 million. And that has been the average since the last 1.5 decades. So it's not increased.
11: Okay, let's go back to Hafsa.
10: Thank you for the answers. I agree that the GDP has increased as compared to the previous year.
11: Sorry, Hafsa, how does the rise in fuel prices affect you?
10: And teachers, so as I observed, that it affect more education. It is expected that the Friday classes may be suspended due to this issue because students could not afford to get the campus. So this is the main issue that affect the education of the students' life.
11: Hafsa, thank you so much for your question. Thank you so much for reflecting what's going on the ground in Pakistan. We're going to move on to our next questioner. It is Mohammed in Sangha in the Sindh province. Hello, Mohammed.
12: Is Pakistan military truly accountable to the law, or does it stand above it?
11: Question there. Is Pakistan's military truly accountable to the law, or does it stand above it? Pakistan is said to have what's called a hybrid system of government with elected governments, but a pretty significant input from the military on some key decisions. The chief of the defense forces, Asim Munir, was given lifetime immunity from arrest and prosecution by parliament last year. Rana, you're a coordinator to the prime minister. Do you accept the image, the phrasing about a hybrid system in Pakistan?
6: If you're going to define hybrid, that it is teamwork, maybe yes, but Pakistan is running by its constitution and the role of the military is defined in it. And yes, the military is running by the rules within the constitution framework. And we have serious issues regarding security. We are under attack by proxies from Afghanistan. India is influencing the war on terror in Pakistan. Terrorists are coming from Afghanistan. All evidence lead to that. BLA in Balochistan is being sponsored by Indian government, and we have evidence and we've shared that evidence internationally. So yes, we have security concerns in Khyber Pakhtunkhwa. We have a military deployed in Balochistan, and they are fighting at the forefront. And, you know, we have issues at the Indian border as well. So these are security concerns which are ongoing, and military has a role in those security issues and things related to that.
11: Thank you very much indeed. Absa Kamal, a journalist and TV presenter. The question is Pakistan's military truly accountable to the law, or does it stand above it?
8: Pakistan has a very strong military establishment, and when there is when you're so strong, then immunity, you have the kind of immunity. But also, you know, now when we are talking about it, it is an established fact that the country needs a strong military. After a conflict last year with India, a common people now even understand the fact that a strong military is needed to survive geographically where we are positioned, right next to Afghanistan, than the kind of extremism and terrorism that we are facing right now in Khyber Pakhtunkhwa and the separatism in Balochistan. And now the separatist and the terrorist are collaborating. So it is absolutely, there are serious security problems that a strong military is needed for.
11: It is said by some that the military has an overlarge role. Zulfikar, former special assistant to Imran Khan. The question about, is the military truly accountable to the law, or does it stand above it?
7: The short answer is no, it's not accountable to the law. And it sits above it, and most of the time it actually makes it. So, I know, there's no need to beat around the bush. I just want to put something very quickly in perspective of both the panelists. I agree with some points that they've said. For example, that, you know, when you look at Pakistan, when you look at its military establishment, you can't look at it with the lens of the West. You know, we have a complete different geopolitical, geographical situation with Afghanistan, India, Iran, and China. And then obviously many insurgencies backed by India itself. So we sit very differently compared to other countries, and hence why our military requires a different role than perhaps other militaries of the West or any other country may have. But the difference is that, where do you draw the line? What different geopolitical, geographical situation with Afghanistan, India, Iran, and China? And then obviously,

0: give any example of history of what is taking place today. Like Ms. Apsa rightly said, their own defense minister said this is a hybrid system because there's no justification for why they are there otherwise. What the military has often done in the past, let it be with the late Benazir Bhutto, let it be with the current Prime Minister Shehbaz Sharif's brother Nawaz Sharif, they were always winning the election. Every time Benazir Bhutto has won the election, she's genuinely won the election. And I will say every time that Nawaz Sharif has won the election, in particular when he's become prime minister only, he has actually won the election. The difference comes in that when they're about to win that next election, it becomes intel for the intelligence agencies, for the military establishment. So they will come to whoever the prime minister in waiting is and say, look, you're going to win the next election. We're with you. We're going to support you. And at that point, you guys shake hands and you're on the same page, or you're not. And every single time you'll be on the same page because you know you're going to win the elections anyways. And you have to work well with, obviously, probably the strongest component in the country.
1: The question was, of course, about the role of the military and the accountability of the military. Mohammed, the question you've asked certainly suggests that you believe the military is above the law in Pakistan.
2: And yes, I'm not against the military. I really want Pakistan military to be strong for Pakistan's defense. Yes, I know there is terrorism, but no institution should be powerful enough to be above the law.
1: Okay, thank you very much, Mohammed. Thank you very much. We slightly difficult line to you there, but I think we got the gist of what you were saying. We're going to pause there for the news. We'll be back with our panel and our audience for more BBC World Questions Pakistan in just a moment.
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0: 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I'm Johnny Diamond, and you're listening to World Questions, debating the future of Pakistan. So far, we've discussed the imprisonment of former Prime Minister Imran Khan, the cost of living and the role of the military. Next, we'll be discussing Pakistan's global role and whether it translates into domestic prosperity and if there's any point in going out to vote in the country. Join us for more World Questions Pakistan straight after the BBC World Service news.
1: BBC News with Govinda Gill. Police in the Indian capital Delhi have detained hundreds of supporters of the Cockroach Janata Party and locked down areas of the city to stop the youth-led movement holding demonstrations. The protesters are demanding the resignation of India's election chief over revised voter lists they say favour the governing BJP. President Zelensky of Ukraine says deadly glide bomb attacks on residential buildings in Zaporizhia are Russia's way of saying thank you for America's decision to lift sanctions on its diesel exports. 15 people were killed. After 2 days of violent anti-migrant protests, tensions remain high in the South African city of Durban. More clashes have been reported between protesters and migrants in the city centre. Yemeni military officials say government forces are advancing against Houthi rebels in areas around the Bab al-Mandeb Strait. The Houthis say they've repelled the attack. The UN Secretary General Antonio Guterres says he's concerned by reports of Eritrean troops entering Ethiopia's Tigray region. Mr. Guterres called on states in the region to support efforts to de-escalate the situation. Kenya suspended government meetings and conferences in hotels after reporting its first Ebola case. Health officials say the move is part of efforts to contain the spread of the virus. The number of people known to have died in a drone strike on a camp for displaced people in southeastern Sudan has risen to 41. Most of them were women and girls.

0: The former mayor of the Chinese city of Wuhan, whose term in office coincided with the COVID outbreak there that became a global pandemic, has been imprisoned for corruption. He was found guilty of accepting business bribes of over $9 million and received a 14-year sentence. That's the latest BBC News.
1: Hello, I'm Johnny Diamond. This is the BBC World Service. You're listening to World Questions, debating the future of Pakistan. People from across this vast South Asian country have been putting their questions to our panel. Before we hear from our next questioner, let me reintroduce that panel to you. Rana Ihsan Afzal Khan is Coordinator on Commerce and Industries to the Prime Minister, Shehbaz Sharif. Zulfi Bukhari is a UK-based Pakistani politician and businessman, a member of the opposition PTI party. He was special assistant to the now imprisoned former Prime Minister Imran Khan. And finally, Absa Kamal is a journalist in Islamabad with extensive experience in politics and current affairs. Welcome back to you all. I'm going to go straight to our next questioner, and it is Hamdan. Hello, Hamdan.
2: I'm from Punjab. Pakistan has historically leveraged its diplomatic influence to mediate international relations, from its role in the China-US rapprochement to US-Iran mediation. Yet this diplomatic goodwill does not appear to translate proportionality into bilateral trust. Why does international confidence in Pakistan remain relatively weak despite its continued diplomatic effort?
1: Hamdan, thank you very much indeed. Because the line was a bit ropey there, I'm going to repeat your question, if I may. Pakistan has historically leveraged its diplomatic influence to mediate international relations, from its role in the China-US rapprochement to US-Iran mediation. But this diplomatic goodwill, says Hamdan, does not appear to translate proportionally into bilateral trust, passport strength, or Pakistan's global image. Why, asks Hamdan, does international confidence in Pakistan remain relatively weak despite its continuous diplomatic efforts? It's right at the heart of so many international issues, bordering, of course, you know, India, Afghanistan, Iran, China. It's a nuclear power. It's got a big military. It had those talks that it led to try and get an end to the US-Iran war. But, asks Hamdan, why is it relatively weak despite all of those efforts? Zulfikar Bikari, a former special assistant to the former Prime Minister Imran Khan, why is Pakistan sort of punching below its weight internationally?
3: I mean, I would kind of disagree in a way. I think at the moment, Pakistan probably is trying to punch way above its weight. I think, you know, they've tried a diplomatic effort. I don't want to play politics on it. I think lots of innocent lives can be saved if Qatar or Pakistan makes a breakthrough in this particular conflict, and it's much needed for the world. So I don't see really any joy in it. I'm Imran Khan's advisor to international relations as well. So the meetings that I have, I don't feel that Pakistan has that leverage that the Prime Minister at the moment is liking to portray in any way. You know, we've had a tendency in the past as well. Even when we were in power, we had many meetings in the White House. And one of the main issues was that we always overpromise and underdeliver on many things. And so I think countries do feel let down when we try to over-posture ourselves. But when it comes to a particular conflict, I stand by that. Anything that saves lives in any part of the world, I think it'd be great if Pakistan could play a hand in it, despite whichever government it is.
1: Thank you. Absa Kamal, the suggestion is that Pakistan does not benefit from its diplomatic heavy lifting, whether it's the Iran-US talks or whether it's all the work that it has to do in the region, because it is a challenging region. Is that fair? Is there a sort of payback for the people of Pakistan?
4: Not in the case of Pakistan's role in US-Iran mediation, because before that, Pakistan was diplomatically in complete isolation and was seen only from the lens of security and terrorism. I think the role Pakistan has played with Iran and US, it has brought in Pakistan, and Pakistan is seen as a peacemaker in this context. That is a big achievement in itself. But how it can translate in the future is another topic. Then Pakistan's recent defense pact jointly with Saudi Arabia and Turkey, it is also a new strategic phase, and it is seen like that in around the world. But yeah, there are challenges, including how we can translate it all of these relations into our own benefit. But a challenge is to have good relations with the neighboring countries like Afghanistan. And Pakistan and Afghanistan relations are at their record low right now. It has a lot to do with Afghan Taliban and their stubbornness in their policy, and also with neighboring India. Also, a balancing ties with US and China. These are all the challenges that Pakistan faces.
1: Thank you very much indeed. Rana Ihsan Afzan Khan, Coordinator for Commerce and Industry with the Prime Minister. Do you accept, whilst it's nice to walk on the world stage, if you're a leader of Pakistan, it doesn't bring much to the people of Pakistan?
5: I would not tend to agree with that statement. Pakistan has really worked for world peace, and it has been recognized by Iran. It has been recognized by US and the world over. If you know, the question is specifically that will it translate into the economic benefit or investments coming into Pakistan? Yes, that will come. What is stopping it right now is the security situation in Pakistan, the Afghan Taliban, you know, making havoc through the terrorism that they're spreading. So I think, you know, there are a lot of MEUs in the pipeline. There is a lot of interest, Saudi investment pipeline, the Chinese investment pipeline, and a lot of interest from the U.S. Businessmen as well into the mines and mineral sector. What is holding it back? As I've already mentioned, the security situation, we are dealing with it head on right now, currently. And we feel that we will overcome that issue. Yes, we are taking a strict stance with the Afghan Taliban, but what we are requesting is very simple. We are only requesting that Afghanistan should not be used for spreading terrorism in Pakistan. And once we have a better security situation, I believe that this international standing that Pakistan has achieved will really benefit the people in economic terms as well. And we will see a lot of FDI coming to Pakistan. We are hopeful.
1: Thank you very much indeed. Zulfikar, you wanted to make a quick point.
3: Look, I just want to say again, not downplaying Pakistan's role to bring peace in this conflict, but no, I don't think it translates to anything economically onto the people at all. It really hasn't in the past as well, probably, and it won't now. You know, being a hired gun, you know, brings in maybe a short influx of some kind of deal, but it doesn't bring in countries and sovereign wealth. Let it be GCC countries, let it be the US, let it be others. They'll put a whole pipeline in front of you, but none of them will ever materialize. We're 4 years into a government now. You can mark my words, in the next 24 months as well, you won't see anything that will really materialize. If anything, God forbid, I don't want to speak too soon, we don't want to put Pakistan to a situation where we did with Afghanistan, where we have gone into a war which wasn't ours and which ended up costing our country even more.
1: Okay, we will leave that one there. Thank you very much indeed. Thank you to our questioner, Hamdan. Thank you, and apologies that the line was pretty choppy from him. We'll go to our next question. It's from Mihak in Jauharabad in Punjab province. Hello, Mihak.
6: Yeah, I just reached the legitimate age of voting in Pakistan, and I'm very concerned about the unprecedented interference in the electoral process. For a country to run and function smoothly, it should have a clear-cut system of governance and elections. In Pakistan, our votes mean nothing. We don't have a say in who our leaders are, as we saw in the last elections. What is the solution to this?
1: Thank you very much, Mihak. Thank you. I mean, the argument here is that a combination of military influence and a very unlevel playing field. I mean, in the last election, there was very strong criticism of how it was carried out by the Commonwealth, by the EU, by the British Foreign Secretary of the time. Absa Kamal, our votes mean nothing, says Mihak. We don't have a say in who our leaders are. What is the solution to this?
4: Absolutely. Mehak is absolutely right with her concerns, and every other young person in this country is. They took a lot of interest in the 2024 election, but the way this election was rigged, we have not seen it in the past. All the elections, even in the history of this country, were controversial. But what happened in this election was a lot of pre-poll rigging. A common symbol from a popular political party, which is a national level party, was taken, and the people were left confused. But hats off to the followers and voters of PTI that they still located their election symbol and voted for their political party. But the results did not, in their view, come out. But the election was also not probed, which is also raises a lot of questions. I think there is a very clear perception among the people of Pakistan, especially the young people, that only those the powerful quarters want can win the election. And if we are at a very critical stage when it comes to Pakistan's elections, that the people who are voting, the vote will not come out of for the political party they have voted. So yes, the 2024 elections have set new records of rigging, pre-poll rigging and rigging on the day of election. Only, I think, if we let the voters decide, then we can move forward. And there's a lot of, I think, improvement that has to be done in the electoral systems. But whoever comes into power, they never do anything about it.
1: Thank you very much. Rana Khan, Coordinator on Commerce and Industry to the Prime Minister. Absa says elections are always challenging times, and there's always been a degree of, I mean, call it rigging or call it interference, whatever you want to. But 2024, the most recent one, went to completely different levels. How do you respond to that? How do you respond to the concern of our questioner, Mihak?
5: Well, there have been allegations of rigging in each and every election that has taken place in Pakistan. Also in the 2024 election, there are allegations of rigging. If you look at the KPK province where PTI has formed a government, there are allegations of rigging from JUIF. They feel that their mandate was stolen by PTI. So we see that there is this trend and there is a lot of work that needs to be done. And this is an area which needs reform. It is up to the political parties to sit together and work on election reforms. These are the areas where the opposition and the government need to collaborate. But sadly,
1: PTI was not allowed to stand in the last elections. It wasn't allowed to use its own symbol, which is hugely important in a country where a large proportion of people are illiterate. The internet was blocked on election day, which people said was outrageously difficult for organising anything on the day itself. This wasn't just a question of a mild bit of meddling here or there.
5: Well, Johnny, the fact that they were not given a party symbol was that according to their own party constitution, they did not do the things that were required, the election that within the party. So they violated their own party constitution. And when the Election Commission of Pakistan audited, they had failed to do the procedures that was. So it was their own fault by which the party symbol was not given. But yes, I admit that election reforms are required in the country. Yes, there have been rigging allegations in all the elections. But what is the solution? The solution is that all political parties should leave aside their personal agendas and sit together for the national cause and work on election reforms.
1: Zulfi Bukhari, former special advisor to the imprisoned Imran Khan.
3: Yeah, I mean, look, I think Mr. Rana is he's putting on a very good brave face and doing the best he can, and credit to him. I agree with him entirely. Let's sit across the table and let's talk about it. Let's open up 15 of the ballot boxes of the 2024 elections, all of your choice. And I'm happy to go through every single vote and see exactly how slightly rigged this election was. He talks about that we should come to consensus of how to improve elections. Okay, well, the president of Pakistan at the time had approved EVMs for this 2024 election. The government came in, electronic voting machines, their government came in. They straight away, first thing, what did they do? Let's knock it out. So every single thing that is put there to have some control over the merit of the election was whacked out straight away. They didn't have 13,000 people in prison. We did. Our symbol didn't get taken away. We did, by their election commissioner. We had not our first-tier people even as candidates. We were down to a third or fourth because everyone had to be in hiding, disqualified, arrested, abducted. At that time, in fact, during the election, you weren't even arrested. You were just abducted for weeks. And then you would come back out after the elections were over. You would be released in some corner of the road. Where the military establishment has a golden this time is that they have a guy that they know doesn't have a backbone because he has absolutely zero votes. So they can't even begin to fight back on anything. They've created an alternative Supreme Court. So when you're talking about the judiciary, it's gone pretty much, right? So they've got an alternative Supreme Court there along with everything else. So the point is that there's overstepping going on because there is no foundation to this government in terms of a public mandate of any sort whatsoever.
1: Okay, I want to, Rana, you won't see anyone to come back, and Absa as well. Absa in a moment. Rana first. A slew of very serious allegations, but particularly about the current prime minister and the way in which he is or isn't overridden.
5: Well, these are all allegations which have to be proved in the courts of Election Commission of Pakistan.
1: And there were a fair number of outside bodies, with respect, Rana, there really were a fair number of outside bodies who said it just was not fair, the election. The EU said, we regret the lack of a level playing field. Now, those are boring words, but they're essentially saying that election was unfair.
5: You know, I'd just like to point out that the Election Commissioner of Pakistan was appointed by Imran Khan himself. He's not our Election Commissioner, and he was appointed by the process. And regarding the allegations, as I've already admitted, that there have been allegations in all the elections, and reforms are required. Regarding the EVM that he mentioned, obviously that was a solo project of the PTI, and the rest of the political parties were not on board. So the solution, if there is to be any, is that all political parties sit for election reforms in the parliament and work together. And the government is willing to go ahead in that direction. All the politics PTI is doing is Khan-centric or trying to get him out of jail based on propagandas. So there is there's no working relationship, which is not the government's fault. The Prime Minister at several points has offered PTI to work on national agendas, not personal agendas, but that's not their priority.
1: Okay. I want to stick on this issue of elections for the moment. I want to come back to our questioner in a moment, Mihak, but Absa, you wanted to make a point or two on this one.
4: I think the parties in government right now, how people are losing their faith in electoral system, it should really worry them. In 2024, the kind of unusual interest the people of Pakistan took in the elections is something I've not seen in my lifetime. And they were the most women who registered themselves as voters. There were elderly people waiting outside the polling stations for them to be open. This is something we have not seen visually or never heard of forever, you know. And also, I think why it should worry these political parties in the government, because it directly connects with their survival, their political survival in the future, as well as the future of democracy in this country. So people losing their complete faith in the electoral system, I think it is very concerning.
1: Thank you very much. Let's get back, if we may, to Mihak. You now have a vote. Is it worth anything, your vote?
6: No, I don't think so, that my vote is worth anything. As Mr. Rana repeatedly stated, that there were allegations of rigging. These were not mere allegations. We saw in front of our very eyes what happened. You cannot deny that. You should at least accept that so that we can move forward and sort things out. They should at least sit down and they should try to make it work, because we want to choose our leaders. And I think there should be a dialogue. I don't know if they really want it or not, but there should be a dialogue and things should work out the way we want them to work out.
1: Mihak, thank you so much for sharing your voice with us, sharing your thoughts with us. Thank you very much. We're going to go to our last question. It's from Wakas in the capital, in Islamabad. Wakas, hello.
7: I'm a journalist, so I have a question regarding journalism right now, what's going on in Pakistan. Journalists in Pakistan are being forcibly disappeared and framed simply for speaking the truth and writing the truth. Many have been illegally outside from their jobs. Recently, my own house was raided to detain me, despite the fact that I belong to the national and international media. My question is, what is government trying to hide by silencing the truth?
1: Thank you very much, Wakas. It has to be said, to be a journalist, an independent journalist in Pakistan, is to be a brave man or woman indeed. The media monitoring group Reporters Without Borders places Pakistan 153rd out of 180 countries when it comes to media freedom. And the freedom that they're has been restricted further, with movement restrictions on local and international journalists that have led to protests outside and inside the country. Zulfi Bukhari, how can the situation of media freedom be improved?
3: Make no mistake, Johnny, Pakistan at the moment is not a democratic country by any means. It's a martial law with a veneer of democracy. That's all it is at the moment. So when you have something like that, obviously all other freedoms will be curtailed, including journalism, right? So you've got Balochistan burning. You've got KP covered with terrorism. You've got the rest of the Pakistan, like I told you, 305% increase in terrorism. You've got all these things going on in the country, and everyone's wrong, right? Suddenly, this prime minister has got it right, and he thinks everything is wrong. And either somebody's a spy, or they're a double agent, or they're across the border, but there's no looking within. And the whole country's on fire, but everything seems to be okay, and we're somehow still at
1: home. You would want to see media freedom, press freedom bolstered.
3: When we had the November 26th protests, and I remember there was lots of people that got killed by the government, you know, when I was calling up the international journalists, because again, that's under my ambit as advisor to Imran Khan on international media as well, they were scared to report the deaths. So they would go into the hospital and they would then say, look, speak to the nurse and quote her, don't quote our thing, because we're being followed. The local correspondents are being followed. If they report, they're getting picked up. And finally, we convinced a couple of news outlets to just report what they saw. And they came out with, you know, 11, 12 deaths where people were shot with snipers and so on and so forth. So you're seeing this all across. Al Jazeera is not allowed at the moment. BBC is heavily restricted in Pakistan in terms of movement and reporting as well. So, I mean, no one has really seen this. And I feel my heart went out when Mehak spoke. And not because she's anti the government at the moment, is because we need to take a step back and realize that what are we really creating? And, you know, I would use this platform to approach people like Mr. Rana, who's a very educated, eloquent man. You know, you need to kind of set back and think, what are we giving our children? A girl like Mehak, in her mind, at just turning at the age of to be allowed to vote, right? So she's turning 18 and she's looking all with the most amount of pessimism towards her own country. You know, we've given her nothing. I mean, that's like a...
1: Let me put this to Rana Khan. Rana, the tightening of restrictions on domestic and international media. Without a free media, you don't have a free country, do you?
5: The thing is, Pakistan has a very dynamic media framework. We have like 20 or 30 news channels, and they have political debates starting at 7 p.m. all the way up to 12 till midnight, where all party representatives from PTI and all the political parties come and they debate, they talk their mind.
1: International journalists need permission now to report from anywhere except Lahore, Karachi and Islamabad. Permissions that did some, and sometimes don't even get a reply when they make an application.
5: Well, we have a security situation in Pakistan currently. And we have a responsibility to protect foreign people who come to Pakistan. So yes, there are these requirements which are there to protect those people. And we are fighting a war on terrorism in Pakistan currently. So we have the situation, but you have social media, you have thousands of YouTube channel people. But obviously, there are rules and laws that have been made to curb misinformation. We are a population of 260 million people who are diverse, and there are many fault lines in the country which can be manipulated. There is a struggle to curb misinformation and propaganda, and laws have been implemented. But yes, there is space for improvement, but people are not free to speak. I wouldn't agree with that. You switch on a TV channel, any news channel around from 7 to 11 o'clock, and you will see a PTI spokesperson speaking against military, speaking against our performance, you know, totally taking us on head on. That doesn't seem like any media censorship. You just switch on a TV talk show, a news channel, anyone you have 20 or 30 to shift from, and you will find out how vibrant the political debate in Pakistan is. Political debate is happening at the nook and corners of Pakistan.
1: Rana, thank you very much indeed. We happen to have a journalist on the panel, Absa Kamal, journalist, TV presenter. I mean, do you agree with the way that he sums up the situation for Pakistan and free speech?
4: We have, as Rana Ehsan was saying, we have a lot of TV channels. There's a lot of chatter, but the debate and the news is very controlled. Sometimes it is unnecessary control. Then there is self-censorship, as Johnny. So the journalists cannot report freely. We have seen better times, even during the military rule of Pervez Musharraf, the debates were way more open than how we are discussing now. There's more journalists are losing their jobs, and above everything, I think every political party has had the similar type of approach towards the freedom of speech. The concept does not exist for them when they come into power, but when they are in opposition, they are all friendly with the journalist. A law, PICA law, was introduced by PMLN. then when PTI, Imran Khan's PTI came into power, they amended that law and made it more strong. And now they have amended it again during this government. And now it, they have added Section 26A to it, which actually punishes you for online fake news. But who decides or who defines if it is fake news? It is the authorities. So many journalists are, they have cases on them. They are arrested. They are being intimidated and harassed, as well as so many of our colleagues have been losing their jobs. So you have to be very controlled to be seen and to be part of that media that Rana Ehsan is talking about. We have probably more than 40 news channels, but they are all mostly giving what the government, what the state narrative is. And they, yes, there's an open political debate, but there's no critical questioning. And it is affecting the media in another way also. We are losing trust of the people. People are moving more towards the online platforms or individuals who are giving, even if they're not professionally reporting online. It is a crisis for journalism in Pakistan right now. We are not allowed to publish Imran Khan's photos or videos or air his statements on TV. It was the same case during when Imran Khan was ruling. We were not allowed to interview Nawaz Sharif or air his speeches. The interview of former and now President Asif Ali Zardari was cancelled and banned. So these politicians were banned at that time. And now the intensity has increased and only journalism is suffering.
1: Thank you very much indeed. We're going to leave it there. I'm extremely grateful for the responses of our panellists. That is all we have time for in this edition of World Questions Pakistan. On behalf of my producer, Helen Tanner, and the BBC World Service, a huge thank you to our panel who have spent their time and given us their experience. Of course, to all of you listening wherever you are around the world. And thank you, of course, to our questioners who've contributed so much. In our next edition in November, we will debate the future of Colombia. I am Johnny Diamond. Until next time, thank you.
8: Good morning. 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I'm Lillian Kerbaig. Thanks for joining this morning. Coming up next is Weekend Edition. You can find OPB at KOPB-FM Portland, KOABFM Bend, KRBMFM Pendleton, KOBKFM Baker City, KTVRFM LaGrande, KOGLFM Glen Eden Beach, KOAPFM Lakeview, KTMKFM Tillamook, KOTDFM The Dalles, KOBNFM Burns, KOPBAM Eugene, KOACAM Corvallis, KOACFM Astoria, KHRVFM Hood River, KETBFM Enterprise, KOJDFM John Day, and online at opb.org. Stay with us. Top headlines are just 4 minutes away on OPB. It's 5 a.m.
9: From NPR News in Washington, D.C., this is Weekend Edition. I'm Scott Simon. This hour, Hurricane Isaias hits the Gulf Coast, and we'll have the latest. Then Ron Elving on the Weekend Politics. The deal for diesel with Russia. What are the details and concerns? Then David Robinson, who left a famed tech company over worries about what that company was building in artificial intelligence.
10: We're not going to be able to tell it exactly what to do. So at that point, we need it to want to do the right thing.
9: And later, Chip Thomas, who puts photo images on buildings across the Navajo Nation as he receives a MacArthur Genius Grant. First, we have our newscast. 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
11: Live from NPR News in Washington, I'm Winsor Johnston. More than 800,000 people across the southeastern U.S. are without electricity after Hurricane Isaias made landfall along the Florida Panhandle last night. Pat Duggins of Alabama Public Radio reports the storm has been downgraded to a post-tropical cyclone, but is dumping heavy rain as it makes its way north.
12: The National Weather Service says what's left of Isaias will make its way through Tennessee and Kentucky as a depression after making landfall at Destin, Florida overnight. The system's expected to drop 4 to 8 inches of rain over the southeast with possible flash flooding along the Gulf Coast of Alabama and Florida. Mobile County Emergency Manager Mike Evans told residents not to rely on social media during Isaias.
13: I don't understand it. I know on social media with algorithms, sometimes if you look at something, it could be from 12 hours ago.
12: Isaias broke the record set back in 1905 as the latest a hurricane has formed during an Atlantic storm season. For NPR News, I'm Pat Duggins in Tuscaloosa, Alabama.
11: President Trump will take his campaign swing to Tennessee today after holding a rally in central New York last night. NPR's Deepa Shivaram reports the president urged voters in Syracuse to support Republican congressional candidates ahead of the November midterms.
14: Hello to Syracuse. We love Syracuse. Always love
15: it. Trump's message to New York voters was to argue that if Democrats win control of Congress, prices would go up. He specifically focused on energy prices in his remarks in Syracuse that lasted more than 90 minutes and wound through topics like lamenting that he did not get awarded the Nobel Peace Prize again. Trump painted a rosy picture of the U.S. economy, despite the fact that polling shows that voters disapprove of the president's handling of it. Trump also repeated a plea that he's been making to voters to, quote, pretend that he's on the ballot in an effort to try and drum up turnout. Deepa Shivaram, NPR News.
11: Ukrainian President Volodymyr Zelensky says the Trump administration's decision to lift sanctions on Russian diesel will only prolong the war. NPR's Joanna Kikissis reports President Trump announced the deal after speaking by phone with Russian President Vladimir Putin.
16: Trump's decision to lift sanctions on Russian diesel is the White House's latest attempt to lower fuel prices, which have risen sharply since the U.S. war on Iran. In a voice message to reporters, Zelensky slams Trump's decision as weak and says Russia will make billions. That means more money for this war, more money to inflict suffering on us, he said. It only feeds Putin and gives him the ability to keep fighting. Ukraine's negotiating team is in Florida trying to restart peace talks. Zelensky says the team is being used as, quote, a smokescreen. Joanna Kikissis, NPR News, Kyiv.
11: This is NPR News in Washington. President Trump has launched a new inquiry to remove Federal Reserve Governor Lisa Cook from her position. A White House committee says it will investigate allegations that she made false statements on mortgage applications. Cook denies wrongdoing, and her lawyers say there's no legal basis to fire her. The effort comes as Trump continues pressing the central bank to lower interest rates. A new study finds American shoppers will feel some sticker shock as they stock up on Halloween candy this year. NPR's John Stolness reports it's a continuing trend.
17: This is no trick. The average price of a 100-piece bag of assorted candy is almost $17 this year. That's up 3.5% from last Halloween. It continues a 5-year trend that has seen the cost of bags of Halloween candy increase by 71%, a little over $7 a bag. The study by Finance Buzz analyzed the prices of bulk Halloween sweets at 4 major supermarkets: Walmart, Target, Kroger, and Albertsons. Analysts blame a rising price of cocoa due to environmental factors and supply problems in Ghana and the Ivory Coast. Total consumer spending on Halloween is expected to reach $13.5 billion this year. John Stolness, NPR News.
11: 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The company is warning customers to be cautious of offers outside official sales channels. The wine is worth an estimated $5.8 million. This is NPR.
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0: This is Weekend Edition from NPR News. I'm Scott Simon. Thank you for being with us. Residents along the northern Gulf Coast are waking up and assessing the damage from Hurricane Isaias. The remnants of the storm are now drenching the southeast. It made landfall near Destin, Florida last night as a Category 2 hurricane. NPR's Debbie Elliott is nearby in Crestview. Debbie, thanks for being with us.
1: Oh, good to be with you, Scott.
0: What was it like?
1: Well, you know, I'm just north of where it came ashore. I'm about 30 miles inland, close to Interstate 10 here in the Florida Panhandle. Rain and wind gusts started picking up late yesterday afternoon. Most of the businesses all around here were long closed by then, including the Waffle House, I might add, which is famous for staying open in all kinds of circumstances. By nightfall, the pine trees outside my hotel window were just swaying with the wind gusts, and they started whacking against the building. Sheets of rain were pounding the window like a fire hose. Wind gusts here topped 70 miles an hour. It almost sounded like there were waves lapping against the side of the building. I recorded a little bit of it. Imagine if it was that intense here, it had to be much worse down on the coast.
0: And what have you been able to learn about what happened there?
1: Well, the National Hurricane Center says Isaias came ashore with 105-mile-an-hour winds, higher gusts in some places. You know, that's enough to snap trees and power lines, knock down street signs, and rip awnings from buildings. And some of the early morning images we're seeing show just that. Some, you know, big, huge oak trees just uprooted. Power outages. Last time I checked this morning, more than 800,000 customers are without electricity, mostly in Florida and Alabama, but also over in Georgia. According to Florida Governor Ron DeSantis, crews headed out pre-dawn. They're going to get to work clearing down trees and debris from the roadways so that linemen and search and rescue teams can get out and get working. He says people should be patient and let the emergency responders do their job today.
2: Just make sure you stay safe during this period of time. You can't unring the bell if you mess around with a down power cord. You can't unring the bell if you end up, you know, driving in flooded waters and get into a wreck. And so just make sure you're safe. It's going to pass. Things are going to get back. We're going to get that done.
1: Some wind shear did now knock the storm back just before it made landfall. At one point, it was a Category 3 hurricane over the Gulf.
0: And Debbie, what other effects are people feeling from the hurricane?
1: You know, some problems like boil water notices in some communities. Local officials have said, you know, they were not able to respond to emergency calls in the height of the storm because it wasn't safe to be on the roads. And it might remain so until all the downed power lines are cleared. Some good news is the storm surge ended up being less devastating than originally forecast. It was as much as 5 feet near where the hurricane made landfall. You know, that definitely caused coastal flooding, but it didn't, you know, wash away entire structures or anything. The area hit was under an evacuation order, so hopefully people escaped the worst. We'll know more later today as officials start checking out the damage. I should add that President Trump did approve disaster declarations for Alabama and Florida. That frees up federal resources to help in the response.
0: Storm is no longer a hurricane, but it's still a threat as it moves inland. What's the risk now?
1: You know, it moved very quickly up into the southeast. Forecasters say, you know, expect power outages, flash flooding, possibly some mudslides in the mountains, and tornadoes over Florida's Big Bend region, Alabama, Georgia, the Carolinas, even the Tennessee Valley. Are at risk. A lot of college football fans are hoping it moves quickly and won't disrupt this evening's kickoff of the Alabama-Georgia football game in Tuscaloosa. President Trump was planning to go to that, but he canceled his trip yesterday as the hurricane was bearing down, and ESPN moved its morning college game day program indoors just to be safe. But so far, it looks like the game's on.
0: NPR's Debbie Elliott on the job in Crestview, Florida. Thanks so much.
1: You're welcome.
0: There has been pointed and bipartisan objection to Defense Secretary Pete Hegseth's plan to live stream a military execution. The Pentagon announced this week that Nadal Hassan will face a firing squad in December. He is the former Fort Hood Army psychiatrist who fatally shot 13 people and wounded nearly three dozen others in 2009. NPR senior contributor Ron Elving joins us. Ron, thanks so much for being with us.
3: Good to be with you, Scott.
0: Secretary Hegseth told Real America's Voice that, quote, it's public because people need to understand that there are serious consequences for these types of things. But many in his own Republican Party disagree, aren't they?
3: They say it's a bad idea. Beyond disgusting, in the words of Tom Tillis of North Carolina, a Republican senator, whose vote enabled Hegseth's confirmation last year. They're saying it's medieval, even barbaric, comparing it to public executions by ISIS and other terrorists or radical regimes such as the Taliban in Afghanistan. But let's be clear, the issue now, after all these years, is not crime and punishment. The 2009 crime is beyond dispute, and even those with the deepest doubts about the death penalty itself see its rationale and its application in this case. The dispute now is over making a spectacle of it. No U.S. serviceman has been put to death since 1961, back before the Vietnam escalation, and no American has been executed publicly since 1936. 9 decades ago. Hegseth says the live stream will send a signal that there are consequences, but does anyone think someone who did what Nidal Hassan did thought his actions wouldn't have consequences? This is tantamount to saying global terrorists need to be reminded that suicide bombing has downside risks. Trump was asked about this spectacle, said he gave it the green light, absolutely. But Vice President J.D. Vance said yesterday there were weeks to go before the December 3rd date and things could change.
0: Also this week, the Wall Street Journal reported that the U.S. ambassador to Greece, Kimberly Guilfoyle, asked a Trump donor to send her $100,000 to cover credit card debt just before her confirmation hearings last year, and to do it secretly. Is the ambassador's goose cooked?
3: Well, the water is certainly hot enough. It depends on the call of the chef as to whether it's become too hot. The president said it was too bad, but said little else. And the unseemly request for the $100,000 and the access to the Trumps that was at issue will add further to the narrative of corruption surrounding the Oval Office and the First Family in general in this second term. Guilfoyle first came in contact with the Trump operation as a news personality on television. She was considered a catch because 20 years ago she had been married to California's Democratic Governor Gavin Newsom, a Democrat, and she later became engaged to Donald Trump Jr. during his father's first term and was seen with him at the party's 2024 convention, but that relationship ended. Later that year, Trump Jr. has subsequently married someone else. The main issue of this midterm election, Scott, as we know, is affordability. The issue of government corruption and abuse of public trust, though, is rising fast. And if voters come to link what they don't like in the economy with what they don't like to hear about administration figures selling access, that would add more jet fuel to the anti-incumbent flames.
0: Some serious debates this week in battleground states for the midterms, Maine, Michigan, Georgia, and Iowa. What stood out to you?
3: The common theme was the struggle Republican nominees were in with Trump's tariffs and Trump's war with Iran. They were hamstrung by their need to show independence from those policies, even as they maintain support for the president and the party. At this point, it's clear that Republicans are hoping the Democrats have peaked and the numbers will balance out again. But Republicans are also fearful that the Democrats have not yet peaked, and the next round of polls will find them pulling away toward big gains in the House and perhaps a new majority in the Senate.
0: NPR's Ron Elvin, thanks so much.
3: Thank you, Scott.
0: This week, an ethical question of all things intruded into the baseball playoffs. Tuesday night, Dodgers versus Braves in Atlanta, a young man in a Dodger jersey caught a foul ball in the stands. As so often happens these days, someone seated nearby captured it on video and then felt compelled to instruct the man, "Give it to the kid! Give it to the kid!" And indeed, there was a small boy, maybe preschool aged, a few rows back, in a Braves jersey. But the Dodgers fan looked into the man's camera and told what turned out to be millions of viewers on social media, "I'm sorry, I can't. I'm not giving it to the kid. I feel bad, but I'm not giving it to the kid." Some commentators denounced the man for keeping the ball. Some others have inveighed against the little boy for looking disappointed. Before we criticize anyone's ethics, we ought to ask ourselves, what would we do if a baseball fell into our hands at a playoff game? Keep it or give it to the nearest child? Because I am a father, I'm pretty certain I would give it to a child. But also because I'm a father, I know that within a few days the ball so tenderly bequeathed might have rolled abandoned under a bed surrounded by lost socks and forgotten labubus. Also, a foul ball hit by almost any player would be a nice souvenir, but what if it had been a home run struck by, say, Shohei Ohtani? That ball could be as much of an investment as a Picasso. We sought ethical advice from Nancy Sherman, a professor of philosophy at Georgetown University, who told us, "Manners are not morals." The professor said she was mostly alarmed by the public shaming of both man and boy, who, after all, were not aware that their instinctive personal reactions would soon be turned into some kind of moral exercise for the digital age. "The young guy who caught the ball says, 'I'm sorry, I feel bad, but I'm not giving it to the kid,'" says Professor Sherman. I think that's a healthy, honest response. So the next time you go to a game and if a fly ball seems to be arching your way, you might pause before you reach for it to ask yourself, "Do I really want this ethical dilemma?"

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1: Data centers, taxes, law enforcement, and accountability. 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I'm Bryce Dole. On this week's episode of OPB Politics Now, we'll explore what's defining this political moment in eastern and central Oregon. 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
2: 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I'm Lillian Carapake. Thanks for being here this morning. 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
3: I'm Windsor Johnston with these headlines. Hurricane Isai Eas is now a post-tropical cyclone after making landfall near Destin, Florida last night. Hundreds of thousands of people are without power across the southeast. Forecasters say flooding and tornado risks continue across the region today. Hurricane Simon has strengthened into a Category 4 storm as it makes its way toward the southwestern coast of Mexico. Weather officials warn of life-threatening flooding and mudslides. President Trump says he's reached a deal with Russian President Vladimir Putin to increase diesel supplies. The U.S. is temporarily lifting sanctions on Russian fuel. The president of Ukraine is criticizing the agreement. I'm Windsor Johnston, NPR News in Washington.

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1: This is Weekend Edition from NPR News. I'm Scott Simon. President Trump says the U.S. will begin to import Russian diesel to try to drive down gas prices before the midterm elections. The U.S. had banned Russian diesel to limit Russia's revenue amid the war in Ukraine. NPR's Russia correspondent Charles Maines joins us from Moscow. Charles, thanks for being with us.
2: Good morning, Scott.
1: And tell us, please, about the president's announcement. I gather it was on social media.
2: Yeah, that's right. Trump revealed the news on his Truth Social platform. He wrote that he'd had a highly successful discussion with President Vladimir Putin of Russia, whereby Putin agreed to immediately supply over 300,000 tons of diesel fuel to the U.S. and global markets, with more to follow. Trump said this meant diesel prices for Americans and for the rest of the world would be coming down, in his words, in record numbers and fast. That was in all caps. And he said he did this with certain constituencies in mind, saying farmers, ranchers and truckers were his greatest priority. Those, of course, are some of the groups who have been unhappy about the rise in diesel prices and who Trump will need to turn out in the midterms if Republicans are going to hold the House, much less the Senate.
1: It is an election year. Politics might be driving U.S. economic policy abroad.
2: That's right, at least for now. The U.S. formally placed sanctions on Russia, Russian diesel, shortly after the Kremlin's full-scale invasion of Ukraine in February of 2022. And it just took minutes after Trump's announcement for the Treasury Department to issue a six-month waiver to those trade restrictions.
1: Charles, how would a deal actually work?
2: Oddly enough, this requires Russia to first lift its own diesel export ban. The Kremlin put that restriction in place in response to gas shortages that have hit Russia over the summer due to sustained Ukrainian drone strikes on Russian energy facilities. That crisis has basically eased a bit. So this deal comes at a moment really when industry experts here were already calling for the lifting of this ban on exports to other parts of the world, saying Russia was basically losing out on profit. And this U.S. deal to lift sanctions certainly helps them do this just quicker maybe than some thought.
1: And how are the leaders of Russia talking about the deal?
2: Well, the Kremlin issued a more general statement than Trump, saying it was ready to supply diesel to the U.S. and global markets, kind of full stop. But clearly, part of the story behind this deal is the warm relationship between Trump and Putin. A Kremlin advisor, Yuri Ushakov, later described to journalists the atmosphere of this call, saying Trump had wished Putin a happy birthday. Putin turned 74 this week, and said even that neither side wanted to put down the phone despite taking a call for an hour and a half. Here's Ushakov saying he hoped Trump wouldn't mind if he quoted him, but that the U.S. president had told Putin he was ready to talk more today, to more tonight, or any day after. So these guys really seem to like each other.
1: And how much will importing Russian oil actually affect prices in the U.S.?
2: Well, the Russian contribution to the global diesel needs in the short term isn't that much. And industry experts say actually it isn't likely to have the immediate impact that Trump says or is promising for diesel prices at the pump. How that impacts voters' decisions in November, of course, we'll have to see. But the other interest here for Trump is Ukraine. You know, Trump has actually blamed Ukraine for driving up prices at the pump through its attacks on Russian energy facilities. Even though most experts would say that while that may be a factor, the real cause has been Iran's blockage of the Strait of Hormuz. Be that as it may, Trump has been pressuring Ukraine to unilaterally halt its attacks on Russia to help with these gas prices, something Ukrainian President Volodymyr Zelensky has thus far refused to do without a reciprocal move by Moscow.
1: How has President Zelensky reacted to news that Russia and the U.S. are striking this deal?
2: Well, he clearly doesn't like it. He said that the White House's decision prolongs the war by replenishing Russia's war chest. Here's Zelensky speaking in a voice message to reporters last night. So here Zelensky says the deal means more money for this war and more money to inflict suffering on Ukrainians, adding it only feeds Putin's ability to keep fighting. You know, and left unsaid, this deal gives Trump even more incentive to pressure Kyiv to halt its attacks on Russian energy, even as Putin continues his attacks on Ukrainian civilian infrastructure, you know, on homes, on heating, electrical power stations, as we enter into the winter months with Ukraine's air defenses depleted.
1: NPR's Russia correspondent Charles Maines, thanks so much.
2: Thank you.
1: This year's Nobel Peace Prize was meant to bolster international humanitarian law and went to a South African jurist who has worked on the International Criminal Court, among other places. But the Trump administration wants to dismantle that court and accuses it of trying to prosecute Americans. NPR's Michelle Kellerman reports on new U.S. sanctions against the world's only standing war crimes tribunal.
3: Secretary of State Marco Rubio calls the ICC a rogue court and says the U.S. is now cutting off its resources and crippling its ability to operate.
4: America never joined the court. We don't need that court, and we don't want it.
3: In a video message, Rubio accused globalist experts, as he called them, of wanting the ICC to go after Americans.
4: They want the International Criminal Court to do more, including the prosecution of American citizens and service members that are defending their country. They want to prosecute Border Patrol agents that are protecting our nation's borders. And they want to prosecute our elected leaders.
3: But U.S. personnel are not the subject of any current investigation. The ICC suspended its look into the U.S. role in Afghanistan, even as it continues to prosecute crimes by the Taliban there. The Trump administration has criticized another big case, the arrest warrant against Israeli Prime Minister Benjamin Netanyahu over Gaza. This year's Nobel Peace Prize winner, Navi Pillay, says international law and human rights are under threat. She spoke in Nuremberg, site of the first major International War Crimes Tribunal against the Nazis.
5: These efforts that we are now seeing, which are attempts to weaken international criminal justice, endanger the progress painstakingly made since Nuremberg.
3: The president of the International Criminal Court rejected the U.S. sanctions, saying the court will not be deterred. The U.S. is giving companies 6 months to wind down their ties to the court. Indiana University professor David Bosco, who's written a book about the ICC, says this was meant to be a centralized place for war crimes victims to seek justice instead of having courts for each and every conflict.
6: That was what happened during the 1990s, of course, was they set up, you know, a special court for the Balkans. They set up a special court for Rwanda. And I don't think it makes sense to anybody to do that rather than having a centralized court. The key question is, how broad is the jurisdiction of that court going to be?
3: The court only has jurisdiction in member states, and that does not include the U.S. Indiana University professor David Bosco, who's written a book about the ICC, says this was meant to be a centralized place for war crimes victims to seek justice instead of having courts for each and every conflict.
6: That was what happened during the 1990s, of course, was they set up, you know, a special court for the Balkans. They set up a special court for Rwanda. And I don't think it makes sense to

0: to, quote, rein in the court. Michelle Kellerman, NPR News, Washington.
1: When AI models began to escape from testing environments this summer, hacking businesses and governments in the real world, a trickle of employees at top AI companies resigned to warn the public there is a danger right now to humanity. David Robinson is among the most senior tech employees to leave, sounding the alarm on the way out of OpenAI, where he worked for 3.5 years. And David Robinson joins us now from New York. Thanks so much for being with us.
2: Glad to be with you.
1: You wrote in The Atlantic that the culture is broken at OpenAI. How so?
2: I think OpenAI got where it is by being a startup, trying out many different AI models. The company calls it iterative deployment. And that worked well when we were dealing with chatbots. Now that we have much more capable systems and these agents that are really taking actions in the world, the level of safety and rigor and redundancy that we need is just much, much greater than it was even a few months ago. And when I look around at where we are and where we're on track to be, when I looked around, when I was inside, it seemed to me we're really not in the right ballpark.
1: What's a near-term disaster scenario that worries you?
2: Well, if you think about all the things we count on, Scott, we count on power and water, and we assume that our nuclear command and control systems are going to not do anything unless we are in a deadly serious situation. But all of these systems have elements of computers and of technology in them. And we're entering a world where attacks on those systems are going to be something that the technology could do on its own or that people using the technology could do. But to be honest, the things that worry me the most are still a little ways out, at least, or at least I think that they're a little ways out, which are the idea of loss of control. The fear there is that a system might decide that it wants to have its own agenda, and its hacking abilities were such that we might find it difficult to shut down.
1: What can be done?
2: Guardrails. So we create a sandbox. That's a technical term for a container that you keep the AI inside of. But we're also training AI now that has lots of skills, including a great ability to break out of sandboxes. What if it's better at getting out of the sandbox than we are at keeping it in? And at that point, what we have to rely on is building it or growing it in such a way that it's going to do what we want when we're not looking. When we have something that is more capable than we are, we're not going to be able to tell it exactly what to do. So at that point, we need it to want to do the right thing.
1: Well, give us an idea of a safety rule, if you could, please.
2: What we need to expect now is something more like a commercial airport or a nuclear power generating station where there's redundancy. So if I'm about to take a commercial flight and the mechanic on the tarmac is having a bad day or happens not to have gotten a good night's sleep and checks the wrong box or happens to push the wrong button, there are fail-safes so that you can have a human make a mistake without opening a door to disaster. But we don't have that kind of infrastructure yet. One thing government can do is make that an expectation.
1: Mr. Robinson, what brought you into AI? What were you hoping it would achieve for you and for our world?
2: What I thought we were doing was building useful tools that could help people to get work done or help people to, you know, handle their calendars and make plans with one another. And I guess I ultimately thought things that would help us to be more human. Cheesy as that may sound, I think that's what I had in mind when I got going on this.
1: But what do we have now? Or what are you concerned about what we might have in front of us?
2: I mean, there have always been these ideas of AGI, artificial general intelligence, that would take the place of people in the economy and make it so that none of us had to do any jobs. And my colleagues were very enthusiastic about this idea, and we're starting to see systems now that really can leave more people with much, much less to do. And now that I'm looking at that up close, that doesn't seem like such a great idea necessarily either.

0: If you imagine a world in which the work gets done by machines, it really could leave some of the best things in life, the satisfaction of a job well done or the thrill of learning, it could really make them seem less important. The idea of that becoming a problem used to seem far-fetched to me, but it's starting to seem like something we should think about.
1: I know the technology now could replace me. I mean,
0: I don't think so.
1: No, I'm afraid it can. We've got AI that can do a voice. We have AI that can write.
0: No. Scott, can I interject something?
1: Yeah.
0: Because I'm a writer by avocation. It's interesting, you know, in math and in coding, you can tell whether the answer is right or not. But when it comes to something like writing, it's much harder for a machine to tell the difference between good writing and bad writing. It really struggles with theory of mind, with understanding where the reader, or I guess in your case, the listener, is coming from. And look, maybe AI will get better at those things too, but I don't think we're sure just yet.
1: David Robinson is a former senior employee at OpenAI. Mr. Robinson, thanks so much.
0: Thank you.
1: We asked OpenAI for comment, and spokesperson Drew Pusateri said in part, quote, "We're making sure our models don't become more capable than we can safely manage and secure."
2: Weekend Edition is a production of NPR News, which is solely responsible for its content. 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

0: And you're listening to Weekend Edition from NPR News. When you eat, you chew, chew, chew, and swallow. You've masticated. It's an ability that modern mammals share, including B.J. Lederman, who writes her theme music. New evidence suggests this ability goes back to the time when dinosaurs roamed the Earth. Here's NPR science reporter Ara Daniel.
1: Over the years, a swath of the Inner Mongolia region of China has coughed up heaps of remarkable fossils.
2: To say it's a hot spot is actually an understatement.
1: A decade ago, a specimen in a thick slab of shale caught the eye of University of Chicago paleontologist Zhe Shi Luo. It was the fossilized bones and fur of an ancient mammal the size of a chihuahua.
2: Early fossil mammals are exceedingly rare.
1: The fossil was hard to see against the rock, so one of Luo's colleagues basically snapped a vivid image of it using X-rays.
2: It would make this bone pop out in different colors.
1: And it captured a curious combo of characteristics. The back end resembled a modern-day platypus, meaning the animal, living roughly 165 million years ago, was likely semi-aquatic.
2: However, its teeth and the jaw would be very different from platypus. So the head is very much of a predator.
1: Then there was the other thing that Luo noticed about that fossil.
2: Tiny hyoid bones.
1: The human hyoid bone sits in our throat, half an inch or so above our Adam's apple, and supports the backside of our tongue. The team later CT scanned the fossil, including the underside of the skull, which exposed a delicate roof of the mouth, along with a series of rarely preserved bone hooks and ridges.
2: And with that, we are able to reconstruct the whole muscular skeletal machinery.
1: Which revealed that this animal, which the researchers named Megacauda sungae, was likely capable of doing two things unique to mammals. The first is chewing food and then swallowing it. Other vertebrates tend to bite and gulp, but mammals?
2: Chew down all the food with our teeth, and we swallow one bolus down our esophagus at a time.
1: Secondly, this fossil appears to have been able to suckle.
2: That ability to suckle mother's milk literally defined our biology. Mammals are named after the mammary glands.
1: This is some of the oldest evidence of an animal with both these abilities, meaning that the origin of these innovations lies deep in the past. The results are published in the journal Nature.
3: Oh, it's a fascinating specimen.
1: Jessica Theodore is a paleontologist at the University of Calgary who wasn't involved in the research. She says such a fossil tracks the evolution of lactation, which she likens to a kind of dietary and hormonal conversation between mother and baby.
3: The conversation is beginning very far back. In the Jurassic and Cretaceous, that's amazing to me that it's this old and this fundamental.
1: For Zhe Shi Luo, this fossil's the latest evidence of how new ways of feeding have helped mammals and their predecessors diversify, even when they were the little guys on the block.
2: They're never dominant in the age of dinosaurs, but they hold out relatively well compared to all other vertebrates.
1: In the Jurassic, there were already gliders and swimmers and tree dwellers and subterranean proto-mammals, each one making its own kind of living, united in their shared ability to chew, swallow, and suckle. Ari Daniel, NPR News.
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4: Good morning. 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I'm Lillian Kerbake. 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We've got top headlines for you next, so stay with us. 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
5: I'm Windsor Johnston with these headlines. Hurricane Isai Eas has weakened to a post-tropical cyclone after making landfall along the Florida Panhandle. Hundreds of thousands of customers are without power this morning. The storm still threatens parts of the southeast with flooding and tornadoes. President Trump has opened a new inquiry into Federal Reserve Governor Lisa Cook as he seeks to remove her. A White House committee will examine allegations of false statements on mortgage applications. Cook denies wrongdoing. The president says Russia has agreed to supply more diesel to the U.S. and global markets. In exchange, the U.S. is temporarily lifting sanctions on Russian fuel to help increase supplies. The president of Ukraine is condemning the move. I'm Windsor Johnston, NPR News in Washington.
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0: This is Weekend Edition from NPR News. I'm Scott Simon. January 18, 1984, Malcolm Kerr, who was president of the American University of Beirut, came to work and was shot to death from behind by two assailants. Malcolm Kerr was 52, married, and had four children. Lebanon was in the midst of a civil war. There was no real investigation. More than four decades later, Kim Gattas, who has covered the Middle East and U.S. foreign policy for the BBC and is a regular contributor to The Atlantic and the Financial Times, has written a new book that's an inquiry into that crime, The Best Kind of American, a true story of murder, war, and America's undoing in the Middle East. Kim Gattas joins us now from our studios in New York. Thanks so much for being with us.
7: Thrilled to be with you, Scott.
0: Your book begins with an email, doesn't it?
7: It does, from Anne Kerr, the widow of Malcolm Kerr, who had read my previous book. And she emailed me to ask whether during my research for that book, part of which takes place in Lebanon during the 1980s, whether I'd come across any new details about Malcolm's assassination. And I was taken aback by the email because I thought that it was a closed case. And in some ways it was, but in many other ways it wasn't. There were many questions, including why Malcolm had been assassinated.
0: Well, help us understand Beirut in those times.
7: Beirut in the 1980s, when Malcolm Kerr was president of the American University of Beirut, was a place where various conflicting agendas were clashing violently. The Israelis had invaded Lebanon in 1982 to expel Palestinian militants and the Palestinian Liberation Organization led by Yasser Arafat at the time, who were using Lebanon as a launch pad for attacks against Israel. They were running amok in southern Lebanon and launching rockets at northern Israel. And just as the Israeli tanks were rolling into Lebanon, the Iranians sent hundreds of Revolutionary Guards to Syria and onwards to Lebanon to fight Israel, the Israeli enemy, on Lebanese soil. And then a few months later, the Reagan administration sent the Marines into the country to oversee the departure into exile of the Palestinian militants who got on board ships to go to Tunis. And so you have this terrible confluence of events, of players that meet on Lebanese soil. And it leads to some devastating moments for everybody.
0: We should explain, this is your city, isn't it?
7: It is. I was born in Beirut. I lived on the front lines of that civil war. I still live in Beirut, Scott, and it's been a searing experience and slightly discombobulating to write this book about Beirut as the origin story of the US-Iran confrontation with Israel tangled up in it, and then live through the paroxysm of that confrontation. I started this book and the research for it in 2022, and I didn't realize that somehow I had been incredibly prescient about how important it would be.
0: And tell us about Malcolm Kerr, an American, but born in Lebanon, and also someone who loved Beirut.
7: He loved Beirut. He felt at home. He'd been born there to American parents, Stanley and Elsa Kerr, who were part of a long tradition of Americans who were known as Arabists, who spoke the language, loved the region, lived in the region. And Malcolm Kerr is part of that tradition of Americans who love the region, but can also be critical of it. He was not, you know, naively in love with it, who represented America, but could also be critical of his country's foreign policy. He felt that it was his mission to lead the university in such a difficult time. He arrived in 1982. And unfortunately, as I write, as Malcolm was leading the university, feeling at home, feeling meaningful in his quest to represent America, there were those who were already thinking that the best kind of American was a dead American. Unfortunately, that still is true for some. But I still feel, Scott, there are also a lot of people who are still trying to find common ground.
0: The Kerrs are an accomplished family. Ann Kerr still teaching in her 90s. Steve Kerr, 9 NBA championship rings. Susan Kerr became an elected county counselor in the UK. John's a professor at Michigan State. Andrew Kerr served in national security for the U.S. Came across something astonishing in the early 90s, didn't he?
7: He was serving as a junior staffer on the National Security Council during the administration of Bill Clinton. And by pure accident, he came across a document that revealed some crucial information about his father's assassination. And this is really what struck me about this story. What almost shocked me was that this document was there, but the Kerr family had never been given it, probably because it was about means and methods. It was a document that was classified that could not be revealed. Mm-hmm. And it leads to, you know, a voyage of discovery and reckoning about what had happened. It reopens the wounds, and eventually it leads on to a quest for justice. But a justice that is truncated because no one is ever really sentenced or no one ever really sits in the dock for any of these trials.
0: Of course, this week marked 3 years since the October 7th Hamas attacks on Israel and the war that ensued. Lebanon is again embroiled. What do you hope for the future of your country?
7: So many things, Scott. I want what everybody wants. People want to live a life with justice, security, freedom of fear. And I think that is something that, you know, we're not seemingly able to get to in the region at the moment. And I think it is going to require many Malcolm Kerrs and many others to bring us there. For Lebanon, it's important to remind your listeners that the south of the country is being obliterated by the Israelis in controlled demolitions that are blowing up schools and hospitals and infrastructure. And it's devastating to see that we're still stuck in this vortex that started in the 1980s when Israeli troops invaded and Iranian troops arrived on our territory. And we can be beyond critical of Israel and the conduct of this war and the devastation wrought onto Gaza and crimes of war and crimes against humanity. But that should not absolve Hezbollah in Lebanon or Iran of what they have wrought in terms of devastation against our region and my country. You know, we really feel in Lebanon that we're stuck between Israel and Iran. We have, for the first time in many years, leadership that is trying hard that really does represent the best of what Lebanon can offer. But I really feel that unless we have change of leadership in Iran and change of leadership in Israel, we're going to be stuck in this vortex for a while. It's going to require a change in mindset on all sides.
0: Kim Gatas, your new book, The Best Kind of American. Thank you so much for being with us.
7: Wonderful to be with you, Scott.
0: Think of street art, and what might come to mind is city buildings with giant murals, subway cars tagged with spray paint, or stenciled sidewalks. Well, Chip Thomas creates street art in rural places, large-scale photographs on abandoned buildings across the Navajo Nation. This year, the MacArthur Foundation gave Chip Thomas what's known as a genius grant. KSUT's Adam Burke has this profile.
8: North of Flagstaff, Arizona, the ribbon of highway disappears into a sea of sagebrush and yellow grasses. Chip Thomas steers his hatchback off the road to an abandoned cinder block building.
9: This is the natural evolution of a piece on the desert. It's breaking down.
8: Lean, bearded, dreadlocks tucked inside a canvas cap, Thomas approaches the tiny structure, which might have been a storage shed at one time. The roof and the door are gone now.
9: This is part of a sight and sound installation. Looks like the sound may have stopped.
8: Inside, a 10-foot-wide black and white image covers the back wall. It's an art piece spotlighting the devastating health effects of uranium mining among Navajo workers during the Cold War.
9: My image is of Key John, who died at a young age from a cancer related to his work in a uranium mine.
8: In the photo, a young Navajo man wears a hard hat with a headlamp and operates uranium mining equipment. But the image is fading. Pieces of the installation are peeling off the walls.
9: Oh, here we go. The sound loop is working.
8: Then suddenly a solar-powered speaker kicks on, and we hear the garbled sounds of a Geiger counter. This is what's left of the installation's audio.
9: This is on its last leg. But it's impressive. It's been running 3.5 years now, nonstop.
8: Since 2009, Chip Thomas has been putting up artwork in places like this across the Navajo Nation, working against the unrelenting wind and sand.
10: The work is ephemeral, you know, it's paper versus the elements, and the elements, Mother Nature always wins.
8: On a landscape of disorienting scale and inscrutable distances, his black and white installations offer outsized visions of daily life on the res. Men on horseback, grandmothers herding sheep, the delighted faces of children playing. And for Thomas, any building is a canvas. Deserted gas stations, old trailers, water tanks.
9: Structures that are close enough to the road, that are big enough, where I can put an interesting, hopefully engaging piece.
8: 25 minutes down the highway, we stop at a roadside stand where vendors are selling table loads of turquoise and silver jewelry.
11: Good to see you, friend.
9: Yeah, you too.
8: Tori Charlie is working one of the stands. She's 29 and first started seeing Thomas's artwork as a teenager.
11: I was like, oh, wow, you know, there's somebody that's interested in livestock and kids or, you know, the elders within the community.
8: Charlie is Navajo, or Diné, as Navajo people call themselves.
11: I think as a teenager, I was like, dang, I wonder who this is. And I probably assumed that it was a young Diné artist doing photography and finding out that he was a doctor. That was interesting. That was cool.
8: Born and raised in North Carolina, Chip Thomas moved to the Navajo Nation in 1987 to work as a family physician in a remote, underserved region.
10: I had thought because of the isolation, I would just be there initially for 2 years, but my 2 years turned into 36.
8: He spent time with patients outside of the clinic, helping them haul water, stack firewood, and shear sheep. And as he grew closer to Navajo people, Thomas started photographing them.
10: There was, you know, a degree of trust, and I could stick a camera, not literally in someone's face, but I could get closer physically than a stranger could. and tell a more intimate story.
8: Then, in 2009, a friend showed him the work of the French street artist J.R., who covered the walls of urban buildings with giant images. Thomas was 52 at the time.
10: It was like, oh my God, this is it. This person has figured out how to take a documentary black and white photograph, blow it up to scale, and to use it as street art. My mind was blown. It's like, I have to figure this out.
8: This was the era of Banksy, Shepard Fairey, and countless masked anonymous street artists who put up work in public spaces without permission.
10: It's getting away with something.
8: At first, Thomas worked in secret too.
10: Sneaking around, usually at night, is a rush. And I was living the life of my street art heroes.
8: For outsiders, this is a landscape that holds points of interest, like Monument Valley, Lake Powell, and the Grand Canyon. But Thomas is concerned with the spaces in between and the community life that's often invisible to tourists.
12: People tend to look at a landscape like that as just kind of bleak and empty and worthless.
8: Art historian Kevin Moore curated a retrospective of Thomas's work in Cincinnati a few years ago.
12: To drive across the desert and see a black and white photograph pasted to a building of a smiling girl or an old couple, it's striking, it's surreal, it's actually haunting.
8: Moore says it's notable that Thomas's artwork is not for sale and free to everyone.
12: It feels mysterious. It's sort of like, who did this? Why did they do this? You expect it to try to go to work on you in a way, but as you sit with it and contemplate it, you realize you don't understand what it's trying to do to you. And then you start to understand that maybe it's just trying to exist. Maybe it's just trying to get you to exist with it. Maybe that's a good place to be with art.
8: Every photograph is a window, every camera a mirror. Chip Thomas uses his lens, his work, to reflect the beauty and resilience of the people who live on this land. And at 69, he says he's not done yet.
10: It's still a passion play for me to create new work, tell new stories, and I like to do it in a way that engages people. My primary audience for the work on the Navajo Nation is Navajo people. And I'd like to think that there will be continued growth reflected in the work I create.
8: That work will almost certainly be big and bold, like the land itself. Visions that materialize for a short while and then gradually dissolve again into the desert. For NPR News, I'm Adam Burke.

0: This is Weekend Edition from NPR News. I'm Scott Simon.
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2: Live from Portland, I'm Lillian Kerr-Bake. Today is Saturday, October 10th. Thanks for joining us this morning. Autumn has arrived for much of Oregon and Southwest Washington. There are cooler temperatures today and scattered showers in Portland, Salem, and Eugene, and an overnight freeze warning in central Oregon. Coming up on the show, Ohio is a critical battleground in the midterm elections. Scott Simon traveled to the state's 9th congressional district to hear from voters about their priorities. That story coming up in 8 minutes. And this week in New York City, ICE agents shot a man from the Dominican Republic in his car. A judge has blocked the federal government from deporting him. Support for OPB comes from our members. Thank you. And from Dove Lewis. 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Same-day appointments and 24/7 walk-ins welcome. 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It's 6 a.m.
0: From NPR News in Washington, D.C., this is Weekend Edition. I'm Scott Simon. When we asked voters in Ohio's 9th congressional district about their biggest worry this election year, many echoed William Watkins.
3: Woo-wee, Jesus. This economy has been rough. It's bad.
0: More from Ohio this hour. Later, student unrest in France as the country heads into elections. Michelle Steele with sports, baseball playoffs, and remembering Doc Coach. And British musician Essie Sparrow on breaking up with friends and her new single, Weddings and Funerals. 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Today is Saturday, October 10th, 2026.
4: Live from NPR News in Washington, I'm Windsor Johnston. Hurricane Isai Eas is now a post-tropical cyclone, but flooding from the storm is still a threat across parts of the southeast. Hundreds of thousands of customers in Florida and Alabama have lost power. NPR's Debbie Elliott describes riding out the Category 2 hurricane in the Florida Panhandle.
5: I'm just north of where it came ashore. I'm about 30 miles inland, close to Interstate 10 here in the Florida Panhandle. Rain and wind gusts started picking up late yesterday afternoon. Most of the businesses all around here were long closed by then, including the Waffle House, I might add, which is famous for staying open in all kinds of circumstances. By nightfall, the pine trees outside my hotel window were just swaying with the wind gusts, and they started whacking against the building. Sheets of rain were pounding the window like a fire hose.
4: That's NPR's Debbie Elliott reporting. The storm is now bringing heavy rain to Alabama. It's expected to move through Tennessee, with its remnants bringing rain and possible flooding to the Mid-Atlantic this weekend. In the Pacific, Hurricane Simon is now a Category 4 storm as it makes its way toward the southwest coast of Mexico. Tropical Storm Rachel is expected to bring heavy rain and strong winds to northern Mexico and Southern California. President Trump took his midterm campaign push to central New York last night. Speaking in Syracuse, he urged voters to turn out even though he's not on the ballot.
6: When I'm on the ballot, we win everything. when I'm not on the ballot. 48% of you don't vote. Please pretend I'm on the freaking ballot, will you?
4: Trump campaigned for Republican gubernatorial candidate Bruce Blakeman. He also took aim at Democratic Governor Kathy Hochul, criticizing her handling of taxes and crime. The president is scheduled to hold a rally in Clarksville, Tennessee today. Stocks on Wall Street rallied this week as investors shrugged off high energy prices and bond yields. NPR's Scott Horsley reports all of the major stock indexes ended the week in positive territory.
7: Retail fuel prices eased a little bit this week, but it still cost a lot to fill up a car or a truck or a commercial jetliner. Delta Airlines says higher fuel prices took a bite out of profits during the most recent quarter. Pepsi is also facing higher costs and plans to compensate by raising prices for its soda pop and snack foods. The rising yield on 10-year treasuries pushed mortgage rates to their highest level in nearly 3 years, averaging 7.4%. Stock investors don't seem worried, though. For the week, the Dow gained 0.9%. The S&P 500 index rose more than 1.1%, and the Nasdaq climbed 0.2%. Scott Horsley, NPR News, Washington.
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2: This is OPB. I'm Lillian Kerr-Bake. This week, a paper mill operator in Southwest Washington asked a judge to dismiss one of the first lawsuits from the family of employees killed in a chemical spill. Eric Newman reports.
8: Attorneys for the Nippon Dynawave Packaging Company in Longview filed a motion to dismiss a lawsuit from Mackenzie Ammons. Her husband, Jared Ammons, was one of 11 employees killed when a chemical tank collapsed in May. The argument to dismiss the case comes from a more than century-old Washington state law. Joel Kaufman is with the University of Washington's Department of Environmental and Occupational Health Sciences. He says it's difficult for employees to sue when an incident is covered by the state's workers' compensation program.
9: Unless the employer has sort of knowledge that an injury is going to occur and willfully disregarded that knowledge, then they are immune from liability.
8: Workplace safety experts say such laws are common across the country. Eric Newman, OPB.
2: Oregon's second largest school district is recommending a closure of 6 elementary schools in 2027. Salem-Keizer Public Schools has published a list of schools to close and will present their plan to the school board Tuesday. The 6 schools are Brush College, Candelaria, Cummings, Inglewood, Liberty, and Richmond. Salem-Keizer officials say they're closing schools because of declining enrollment and that they can offer more services to, quote, fully enrolled schools. The school board plans to finalize their decision on school closures in December. By February, they'll approve school boundary changes to go along with the closures. Port Orford is trying to overhaul its aging drinking water system that officials say loses about half its water through leaky pipes. The city is seeking roughly $6.7 million through a FEMA grant to fix some of its leakiest lines.
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0: This is Weekend Edition from NPR News. I'm Scott Simon.
11: Did you vote 2 years ago, may we ask?
3: Did I vote 2 years ago? I actually don't remember. Wow. Yeah, I did. I voted. And I'm regretting my vote right now. I drove for Trump.
0: We begin this hour in Ohio, a critical battleground in next month's midterm elections. We visited the state's 9th congressional district, including the city of Toledo. And when we asked people in diners, machine shops, and on streets what they were most concerned about, one worry kept coming up.
3: Oh, the cost of gas is outrageous.
12: And it was over $4 a gallon there for a while, so my car's broke down. I've been riding the bus.
13: Gas, for sure.
0: William Watkins has been working in factories and making deliveries and recently enrolled in a machining class at Toledo's Cherry Street Mission, a nonprofit support group. He hopes to land a better-paying job with steady benefits and is raising a young daughter.
3: Woo-wee, Jesus. This economy has been rough. Like, it's bad. I had a truck. Like, I'd rather walk sometimes to take that truck where I'm going. I remember when I first learned how to drive gas, it was $2. I'm like, I'm not buying no $2 gas. I would darn near cross five highways to get $2 gas right now.
0: We asked why he voted for Donald Trump in 2024.
3: I just felt like with him being the businessman that he was, that he would be able to help the country out a little better.
0: Mm-hmm.
3: I don't want to say I was wrong, but us common folk that go to work every day and work hard for our money on a normal job, it's really hurting our pockets.
12: This one right here is going to be for our cup holders, or our coasters.
0: Thomas Hamilton is in the same machining class. He separated from his partner and trying to support five boys.
12: If I got to work two and three jobs plus come here, I don't get to see my kids. You know, that's not a benefit for them. That's hurting them, because now they got to grow up without a father around. Trump seems to me like a lot of the principles and stuff that I seen when he first took office and everything sounded good. Everything sounded great. You know, it's just kind of fizzled out. I don't think he's kept his word.
14: 12, 13, 14,
0: 15, 20.
14: All right,
0: thanks a lot.
14: Thank you.
0: Good.
14: See you later.
0: There are 19 pies on the menu at Schmucker's Diner in Toledo, from apple pie to strawberry rhubarb. Michael Crockett is a retired factory worker and is having breakfast with his grown daughter, Jeanne. She says she often has to figure out what to do with that.
15: I would say like a year ago was $35 for a full tank. Now I'm paying about $55, $60 to fill up. So that's eating away.
16: I've controlled my lifestyle. I think I got it down to a science. I eat one time a day, but that came with getting older, and I found out that eating isn't necessarily my best friend because I overeat. So that's how I cut down on my budget.
0: President Trump won many traditionally Democratic working class votes from Ohioans over three elections. But Tamira Frazier of Toledo, who works two jobs in home and health care to support her daughter and voted for President Trump in 2024, now says...
17: He started wars that did not needed to be started. I feel like Trump should just don't stick his nose in other people's business. He should just stay and worry. We got so much work to do with our own people.
0: Early voting opened this week outside of a polling station in Defiance, Ohio, about an hour from Toledo. We met Jerry Britzan, who just cast his vote. He wore a hat in the autumn sun that said, veteran.
18: I support the president, and I think that when you look at the stock market and all the other type things, I think the country is on a rebound.
0: Well, what would you say to people who say, look, you know, the price of gas, I'm working two and three jobs, it's hard to commute between jobs, I have to spend much more money than I did before on food. This is making uncomfortable choices for me and my family.
18: I think it's temporary, although from the oil and gas type thing, I think that's going to change.
0: Another early voter, Angela Hearn, told us that taxes were the most important issue to her, but also...
19: People's lifestyle, I don't care. But don't impress it on me, that kind of stuff. I can live here fine and happy, but I don't need to know your religion or your sexual whatever. I don't care. I don't care who you pray to. I don't, but don't have to express it onto me.
0: And that helped you make your decision to vote one way or another.
19: Yeah. Yes.
0: What about an issue like inflation, the cost of living?
19: That also. We always lived within our means because that's the way we was brought up.
0: Mm-hmm.
19: So we always kind of watched our P's and Q's. If we couldn't afford it, we didn't buy it.
0: Do you think the war in Iran is helping your family or America?
19: Personally, right now, this no, it isn't. But maybe later on it will be.
0: There are statewide races for Ohio's governorship and a Senate seat, which current polls show to be close. Marcy Kaptur has represented the 9th Congressional District since 1983. She still lives in her childhood home in Toledo and is the longest-serving woman in the history of the U.S. Congress. But a Republican-controlled state legislature redrew her district lines. President Trump won it by 7 points in 2024, though Representative Kaptur was reelected. The district has been redrawn again by the legislature, and Cook Political Report rates this year's congressional race between Kaptur and former Republican Ohio State Representative Derek Maron a toss-up. The Marin campaign didn't return our request for an interview, but at Bud's Diner on 2nd Street, we ran into...
14: Mike McCann. I'm the mayor of the city of Defiance, Ohio.
0: Bud's is part of the mayor's daily rounds, where pumpkin and Ohio apple pies have just been put on the menu. The mayor is a Republican and hands out a business card that has three direct phone numbers.
14: You know, since I've been mayor, we went from about 16,700 folks to probably around 17,100 right now.
0: What are the big issues here at the moment? What has people talking and what are they worried about?
14: I think the same thing that everybody's talking about. Fuel prices are still high. Now, the state of Ohio just put a 90-day rollback on all their gas taxes, which reduced the price of gas by about 40 cents a gallon. That helps. Certainly that helps, but it's a 90-day rollback, and we aren't collecting gas tax right now, so what are we going to do when it comes time to pave our roads and build our bridges and all those things?
0: Are you in accord with the Republican Party nationally? I'm covering. What do you think of President Trump?
14: I never agree with everybody on everything.
0: Yeah.
14: Locally, people don't agree with everything that we're doing here.
0: Coming after these midterms, President Trump says, I want people to think that my name is on the ballot.
14: I heard that over the weekend.
0: Good idea from your point of view?
14: I am not a political strategist. I'll be honest with you. You've
0: been elected mayor three times. You're doing pretty well.
14: Well, I guess nobody else wants the job. I will say, a couple years ago when Trump was on the ballot, that's the most activity that I've seen at my polling location where I work ever. And people were coming in the door saying, hey, I'm just here to vote for Trump and then I'll get out of here.
0: And as we spoke,
14: Marcy Kaptur just walked in.
0: Two longtime Ohio Pauls of different parties shook hands.
20: Hello. Good morning. Nice to see you.
21: Good to see you.
20: Everything okay?
21: Everything's good.
20: You're doing okay?
21: Yes, I'm doing all right.
20: All right. Yeah, you've been worried
21: about
20: it.
21: I'm healing. Yeah. Thank you.
20: I saw that car. I don't know how you survived.
21: It was a miracle.
20: Yep.
21: It really was.
20: You definitely had God on your side.
21: I better do my job.
0: Marcy Kaptur survived a car accident in August and is now back on the campaign trail.
21: We live in kind of a crooked state, but that isn't the case here. So I'm just very proud of what I've learned here. The mayor's helped teach me, hardworking people.
0: There's something I've got to say. We have a Democrat and a Republican standing here getting along, complimenting each other, and the smell of pumpkin pie in this diner is overwhelming. I think a lot of people are going to say, this is what America should be.
14: This is what I was talking to you about earlier. We all need to put the politics aside and do what's best for our city, do what's best for our county, do what's best for our state, and do what's best for our country.
21: We're rebuilding the steel industry. We're rebuilding the automotive industry. We're bringing in new industry. And we've got a long way to go. And we hope Washington and the financial centers start to see the Great Lakes cities again. They ignored them for a very long time.
0: And back at the machinist workshop, William Watkins is still thinking over who he'll vote for.
3: This country has become more costly with the inflation and tariffs and all that. I mean, hopefully it fits us better than the end, but as of right now, it's rough.
0: Yeah.
3: Whatever candidate they do pick, I hope they just have the people in mind, because at the end of the day, the people make our nation.
0: William Watkins of Toledo, Ohio, one of the voters who will decide the direction of the next U.S. Congress. Our story was produced by Danny Hensel and edited by Martin Patience. And Bud's Ohio apple pie was just terrific.

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1: You're listening to OPB. I'm Lillian Kerbake. Thanks for joining me this morning. 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Coming up in 2 minutes. This week in New York City, ICE agents shot a man from the Dominican Republic in his car while his five-year-old was in the back seat. A judge has blocked the federal government from deporting him. That story coming up right after our top headlines. And the high school outside Paris, where the first protest took place last month about French education conditions, says a lot about why students are protesting. We'll hear from the students there in about 8 minutes.
2: I'm Windsor Johnston with these headlines. Hurricane Isaias is now a post-tropical cyclone, bringing heavy rain to Alabama. The system is expected to move through Tennessee. Its remnants will bring rain and possible flooding to the Mid-Atlantic this weekend. Hurricane Simon has strengthened into a powerful Category 4 storm off Mexico's southwestern coast. Forecasters warn of life-threatening flooding and mudslides. Authorities say multiple people are dead after a mass shooting in Erie, Pennsylvania. An investigation is underway. I'm Windsor Johnston, NPR News, in Washington.

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1: This is Weekend Edition from NPR News. I'm Scott Simon. Federal immigration agents shot a man in New York City earlier this week. Oscar Belgal, 28-year-old from the Dominican Republic, survived the shooting and is now in the custody of Immigration and Customs Enforcement while the courts wrangle over what happens next. His 5-year-old son was in the back seat of the car during the shooting, but was physically unharmed. Reporter Steve Kastenbaum joins us. Steve, thanks for being with us.
2: My pleasure. Thank you.
1: The mayor of New York and the governor have demanded that ICE release video footage from the body cameras that were worn by agents in the shooting, which has not happened. But New York police did release body cam footage. What does it show?
2: Well, we see that they pulled up to a chaotic scene right after the shooting. We see an ICE agent wearing a yellow construction vest. He's holding a rifle. Belgal is on the ground in handcuffs. He's bleeding from the neck. People are yelling at the ICE agents. NYPD officers called for an ambulance to be rushed to the scene, but then they decided to put the shooting victim in their car, and then they raced to a nearby hospital.
3: Come on. Watch the legs. You got it? Yo, put pressure.
2: We also got to see how this started. A second video came out. It was from a security camera that was on a building, and it captured the moment when ICE agents approached Belgal in his car, and he sped off.
1: There was a hearing at federal court in Manhattan yesterday afternoon, and Belgal's attorneys argued for his immediate release. What came out of the hearing?
2: Well, the judge issued an emergency order prohibiting immigration authorities from deporting Oscar Belgal while this issue is pending. Federal agents took him from the hospital on Thursday evening, just a few hours after he was brought in. He still had a bullet fragment in his neck. The family and immigrant advocates thought that he was still in New York, but attorney Howard Solis said they were surprised to learn at that hearing that he was actually taken to New Jersey and not to a medical facility.
4: Obviously, he's afraid. He's deeply concerned about his 5-year-old son. It was the first thing he asked me is whether his son is okay.
2: The judge ordered that Belgal has to be kept at a federal detention facility either in New York or New Jersey while this plays out in the court here.
1: Leaders in New York were very quick to call for ICE to end its activities in the city and just leave New York. Homeland Security officials responded by saying New York sanctuary policies make the city less safe. What have they been saying?
2: Well, state law here prohibits police from aiding federal agents in enforcing immigration policy in any way. They're only allowed to help with law enforcement. Homeland Security Secretary Mark Wayne Mullins spoke at a briefing in Washington, and he said that this man had a criminal conviction, several arrests. They claimed he was associated with a gang, and they asked New York police to hold on to him.
5: This individual is a threat to our community. As you heard, we had a detainer on him. He was on probation. The state of New York knew he was illegal, and they chose to release him back into the streets and into the community.
2: And one of the reasons they wanted this man is because they said he may have information about a shooting of an off-duty Customs and Border Patrol agent that took place here last year.
1: Steve, we saw anti-ICE protests around the courthouse yesterday. What's ahead?
2: Well, the judge has to make a decision on the petition to release the man, and local officials are conducting their own reviews here.
1: Reporter Steve Kastenbaum in New York, thanks so much.
2: Thanks for having me.
1: The French government is trying to calm a student protest movement. It's over dilapidated school facilities and a lack of teachers. The protest is now in its third week and has become a national crisis. NPR's Eleanor Beardsley reports that what began as a small student gathering at one school has hit a nerve in the country at a difficult time.
6: We've taken the Bastille, came the rallying cry from Paris's Place de la Bastille Thursday, as the second nationwide student rally in a week got underway. The high schoolers' movement for better learning conditions has now become a rallying cry for equality and solidarity, and others are joining in, like college student Clara Houssin, who studies at an elite Paris university. She says she's outraged by what kids in the poorer suburbs have to deal with.
7: They don't have a French teacher for 6 months. And then they're asked to pass an exam, and that exam is supposed to be fair, but it's not fair if you haven't had a teacher for 6 months.
6: This student protest movement is one of the biggest in decades and being compared to May 1968, when a student-led revolt toppled the government of President Charles de Gaulle. 7 months ahead of France's next presidential election, the protests are attracting plenty of political attention from the right and left. Far-left firebrand Jean-Luc Mélenchon, who's running for president for a fourth time, made an early campaign video out among the students and posted it on Instagram. His party has been accused of whipping up the protests. Thursday's Bastille rally ended with students throwing cobblestones and police charging with tear gas. Violence from both sides has marked the movement, as the French watch scenes of schools and vehicles burning on the nightly news. Far-right leader Marine Le Pen, the front-runner for next year's presidential election, has focused on the security aspect. The French taxpayer can no longer pay for those who have fun destroying public property, she said. Le Pen has called to cut family benefits of minors involved in the violence and make their parents pay. The government tried to calm the crisis this week.
8: La guerre au Moyen-Orient, comme d'ailleurs celle en Ukraine,
6: Prime Minister Sébastien Lecornu gave the big picture. In an address to the nation, he said the crisis had come at a time of wars in Ukraine in the Middle East and skyrocketing energy prices. He said France was now reimbursing its debt at record borrowing costs.
9: Et dans ces lycées, on va déployer des enseignants à partir de demain.
6: Education Minister Edouard Geffray was more specific. He said they had identified 500 schools in difficulty and will send 3,000 replacement teachers immediately. He said it was part of a bigger plan in which students would have a bigger say. At Lycée Saint-Exupéry in a Paris suburb where it all began on September 17th, a few 10th graders are excited to be interviewed. They're standing outside their modern wood and glass high school, surrounded by leafy trees. They admit their school building is in good shape, but they were fed up because there weren't enough teachers, and they gathered outside last month to protest. 17-year-old Abdelkader Abdelrahman was among them. I went 5 months without a French teacher. And to prepare for our national exam, to tell you the truth, we used ChatGPT, he says. 15-year-old Marwa Jama says the kids are stunned by their success. We had no idea it would spread to all of France, she says. We are really proud. These students say the absentee French and math teacher Abdelrahman was among them. I went 5 months without a French teacher. And to prepare for our national exam, to tell you the truth, we used ChatGPT, he says. 15-year-old Marwa Jama says the kids are stunned by their success. We had no idea.

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1: Lois Lowry has written dozens of books for children and young adults, including The Giver. That's her 1993 dystopian novel that's become a staple of middle school language arts. That book turned into a quartet that ended in 2012. She has not written another book about a bleak future until now. What was she waiting for? Lois Lowry spoke with that about Andrew Limbong, who's host of NPR's Book of the Day podcast.
2: Building 903 is set in 2099. Ruling over this world is the autocratic leader Zokiris, who has figured out how to rig the electoral system to stay in power indefinitely.
3: And he is over 100. And so the people hate him, but they don't know how to get rid of him. And over the decades, he has changed the way the world works to, in my opinion, their detriment.
2: That's underselling the situation a bit. While there are hints of a previous world lush with greenery and vibrancy, this world is grim, filled with no's. No art, no music, no pets, no books. Lowry says she was inspired by the loss of humanities departments in some colleges, by how many high schoolers are reading excerpts as opposed to full novels in class.
3: And my life with literature has been such a long connection and so important to me that that prospect began to feel so painful. And I began to envision a world without books. And in this world, they've been illegal for so long that not only the young protagonists, teenagers, have never seen or felt or touched or opened or smelled or read a book, but nor have their parents. So it's been a generational deprivation.
2: The book follows Tessa, a 14-year-old girl. Her twin brother Theo has been missing for some time now, but one of Tessa's closest friends is an elderly neighbor named Miriam. When Miriam gets sent away to a facility for the elderly, Miriam slips Tessa a key to some boxes of contraband she'd been hiding. In the boxes are some old newspaper clippings, a catcher's mitt, and here's Lois Lowry reading.
3: Each of the remaining boxes was filled with books. They were different sizes, different colors. One was quite thin, with a brightly colored picture on the cover. Tessa opened that one, glanced at a random page, and read aloud. One Sunday morning, the warm sun came up, and pop, out of the egg came a tiny and very hungry caterpillar. The colors are nice, she said, looking up, but I don't really understand what it's talking about. Well, her mother replied after a moment, it was a very long time ago, and things were so different then.
4: Can you talk a little bit about writing that moment of, since you'd never seen a book before, it's wonder, but it's also confusion, it's excitement, but also, you know, there's some fear there.
3: She also, incidentally, has probably never seen a caterpillar
4: true,
3: or
4: yeah.
3: a butterfly.
4: Yeah.
3: So much has been lost. But I think what isn't ever mentioned by name, I don't think, in the book, is what's really been lost is the power of imagination. And so this child, not really child, teenager, cannot read a piece of fiction and envision what it's talking about. She's lost that capacity. And, of course, this word I know is not mentioned in the book, but it's implied. When we lose that power to imagine ourselves into the being of another creature, another human, or in fact a caterpillar, we lose the capacity for empathy. And that's the thing that's going to destroy us in the future if we let it.
4: Are you a big, very hungry caterpillar fan?
3: I am too old to have been brought up with a caterpillar, but I had four children. And I have grandchildren, so I know a lot about caterpillars.
2: Lowry published the last book in the Giver Quartet in 2012. Since then, her books have taken place in the present or the past. They've tackled serious issues, but also have been totally goofier, more colorful. She says revisiting the future was exhilarating.
3: But also kind of discouraging as the future is so uncertain now.
4: When you talk about so many things being uncertain about the future, what are you hinting at there?
3: Well, I mean, of course, the big thing is AI, of course.
4: Uh-huh.
3: I mentioned I'm a literature person. I majored in English in college.
4: Yeah.
3: And most people do not sit around remembering poems by Robert Frost, but I did the other day.
4: Mm-hmm.
3: And the first two lines of a famous poem by Robert Frost is,

0: Some say the world will end in fire. Others say in ice. I could go on, but I'm not going to. Mm-hmm. But I rewrote the whole thing, and mine begins, some say the world will end in fire. Others say AI. Mm-hmm. So take it from there.
1: Not a fan, I guess.
0: There are things we need to be concerned about, aware of, scared of.
2: And yet, Building 903 has a happy-ish ending, at least happier than the ambiguous one in The Giver.
0: I'm glad you added the word ish to happy, though.
1: Yeah.
0: And probably because kids had objected to the ambiguity of The Giver's ending, perhaps I consciously tied this up a little more cheerfully.
1: Is it also wishful thinking on your part?
0: The happy-ish ending?
1: Yeah.
0: Yeah, of course it was. I mean, anybody thinking about the future and pronouncing it a happy one is indulging in wishful thinking. But what else do we have?
2: Andrew Limbong, NPR News.
3: And for that full interview, you can subscribe to NPR's Book of the Day podcast.

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1: You're listening to OPB. I'm Lillian Kerbake. 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In 5 minutes, time for sports. 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
2: This is Our Living Lands, and I'm Jill Freitas. For Indigenous people, water is life and must be protected. That's the mission of Captain Paiute, the main character of an Indigenous comic book series. In this encore episode, KMPR's Jimmy Romo has more on Captain Paiute and other Indigenous comic book characters.
3: When Theo So was a child, he found his father's stash of comic books from the Vietnam War in an old shed. He was fascinated, but even in his youth, there was something he couldn't overlook. As an enrolled member of the Las Vegas Paiute tribe, he didn't see himself positively represented in those pages.
4: If they're in a book, if they're in a comic, they were sidekicks, or they were, you know, in the background, or they were the wild savages, the Wild West.
3: Before the modern era of comic books, which started in the 80s, many Indigenous characters were stereotypical representations. It wasn't until a friend handed him a new comic book with Indigenous characters on the cover, Tribal Force, that he finally saw himself reflected in the drawings.
4: That book right there relit the fire of me doing what I wanted to do, because I didn't see any Native Americans that had their own titles.
3: It was then that Theo started developing elements of the character that would become Captain Paiute. Sitting in an art class at Rancho High School, So would draw superheroes with his classmates.
4: The very first version was very Batman influenced. He had a big cape, big cowl on his head, and big old feather coming out of the back of his head, and he carried a tomahawk. Very stereotypical Native American.
3: But then So found the power of Pa, or water in Paiute, to make his Indigenous character extremely powerful.
4: Basically, what he does is he champions water rights, you know, and uses the water from Mother Earth as his power. He can use water any way. I mean, water's dense. You know, he can become, you know, super strong, or he can freeze around the ambient temperature around him. He can create ice, or he can create steam, or he can create anything with water.
3: So then tried to pursue a career in comics, but grew frustrated with the mixed feedback he'd get from publishers. He eventually shelved the project for the better part of 15 years. However, during that time, comic book publishers began to place greater emphasis on diversity and inclusion in their comics. Marvel Comics in particular pushed for not just diverse characters, but also diverse people behind the scenes. That includes other Native American characters like Daredevil's Echo. She's deaf and has Choctaw roots.
5: It's important for kids to see themselves represented in comic books. It's also important for kids to see the other represented in comic books.
3: That's Ben Morris, a lecturer of journalism and media studies at the University of Nevada, Las Vegas. Before that, he worked at Marvel for about a decade. Morris also grew up reading comic books, and in many ways, they were his first encounters with minority communities while growing up in his predominantly white suburban neighborhood.
5: I think for a long time, you had primarily white male storytellers, and it's those people trying to encapsulate a story that's not fully theirs. There's nothing wrong with that, but I think you really need that first-person perspective.
3: And telling stories from an Indigenous perspective is exactly what convinced So to pull Captain Paiute off the shelf in 2010.
4: I wanted something for our kids, our youth, the Native youth, to look up to. You know, there's a superhero who looks like me, lives on the reservation like I do, and actually knows what goes on here.
3: Captain Paiute grew up on Indian Country, on a fictional reservation called the Las Vegas Valley Paiute Reservation, and works as a hydrologist at his tribe and visits other reservations. He also has the power to harness Pa, Mother's power, to fight villains such as bad medicine. a witch doctor that comes from a fenced-off grave at a tribal cemetery. So Far So has published several issues of his Captain Paiute comic book and distributed them throughout the Las Vegas Valley and at comic book conventions. And when he hands them out, he gets to see indigenous children get excited.
4: Kids who like, oh, wow, this is, look, this is cool looking. This is awesome. And it's, for me, that's the ultimate kudos right there. That's the ultimate pat on the back as the kids.
3: For So, he hopes the ultimate takeaway is that Native Americans need to be their own storytellers, not Hollywood. Jimmy Romo, KNPR News.
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1: This is Weekend Edition from NPR News. I'm Scott Simon. Strike up the band. It's time for sports. Major League Baseball playoffs. And remembering Iron Mike, the coach. Michelle Steele joins us. She writes the Steele Cut Substack on sports and economics. Hi there, Michelle.
2: Great to be on the show.
1: Great to have the Michelle with us. To baseball in the American League. Tampa's already in the League Championship Series. The Rays await the winner of the divisional series between the Cleveland Guardians and the Chicago White Sox. Tonight's the decisive Game 5. Mm. Let me put it this way. Do the Guardians really want to cross Pope Leo by defeating his favorite team?
2: Ah, how dare they? You know, the Cleveland Diocese has gotten ahead of it a little bit by saying, you know, we love that Pope Leo has a favorite team, but it's okay to root for the Guardians. Here's the thing.
1: I want a liturgical ruling on that, but go ahead.
2: Yeah, right. Yeah. We have to look up some canon law here, but I don't think we have enough time in this segment, at least. The only team that Pope Leo really cares about, Scott, is the White Sox.
1: Yeah.
2: He's an absolute diehard. He sent the owner of the White Sox a letter wishing him and his loved ones abundant blessings the day the playoffs started. A media research company, Apex Marketing, tallied up what all the papal excitement was worth in media mentions for the White Sox. It's over $22 million in just the postseason. It feels like the White Sox are kind of turning into America's team, perhaps, especially after three 100-plus loss seasons. I will admit, the magic seems to be running out. They dropped the last two at home, but they've got Sean Burke on the mound tonight.
1: Cleveland's a great team, yeah.
2: Cleveland's a great team. They've got Burke. He's the closest thing that the Sox have to an ace on the mound tonight. Anything can happen. Let's see if this Sox team can pull another rabbit out of their hat.
1: L.A. Dodgers and Milwaukee Brewers are going to have a rematch in the National League Championship Series. Dodgers swept them last year. Brewers have the best record in baseball this year. Brewers have more hops this year.
2: I like the
1: Thank
2: beer
1: you for
2: reference.
1: Laughing at that.
2: Yes,
1: yeah.
2: Yes. I know a lot of Cubs fans who feel like they're choosing between the lesser of two evils in this series, rooting for the Brewers' arrival or the big bad Dodgers and their world-leading payroll. But I think, Scott, that the Dodgers do have weaknesses.
1: Yeah.
2: The Brewers draw a ton of walks. They're kind of uniquely equipped to drive up pitch counts and stress even a rotation like the Dodgers have. Milwaukee actually outscored them as well during the regular season. I'm not calling a sweep in this series. I think it's actually going to be really exciting. Might come down to the wire, and I'll be watching.
1: Major League Baseball considering a shorter season, 154 games. Starting in 2029, all of which sounds interesting, but there might not be any baseball in 2027.
2: Yeah, it's not too often that a league puts forth a proposal, especially during the postseason, to cut their regular season from 162 to 154 games. But that's a historic number. That was the length of the regular season before 1960. You know, it'll give players more rest, and they like that. But this does nothing to solve the key labor issue on the table for this offseason, and that's a salary cap. The owners want one. Players don't. They successfully and famously fought off an attempt to have one in 1994 when they went on strike and we lost the postseason and the World Series. And baseball never really recovered until the Home Run Derby in 1998. The Baltimore Orioles are getting ready for this lockout. They laid off a dozen people, including the Oriole bird mascot. It's a rough business.
1: What do we say about Mike Ditka, Chicago's biggest soldier, shoulders?
2: Oh, my
1: rough,
2: goodness.
1: Tough Baroness.
2: Yeah, he was the biggest draw on a team chock full of personality on that 85 Bears. I love that it was George Papa Bear Halas himself who made the hire, and it was a good thing he did because he gave the Bears an identity. They were tough. They were determined. Players played up to that standard. You know, he was from Western PA steel mill country. He was made of metal, Scott. He became Iron Mike, but boy, was he all Chicago.
1: Ah, so beautifully
2: said. Wasn't he?
1: Yeah, so beautifully said. So beautifully said. Meant a lot to us. Michelle Steele, thanks so much.
2: Sure.
1: Before John Barrett wrote the historic bestseller, Midnight in the Garden of Good and Evil, he wrote a series of columns for Esquire on good manners and classy men's clothing. He has updated and revised over 50 of those pieces now in a new book that can be quoted, cited, and just enjoyed. Class Act, A Gentleman's Guide to Dressing Well. And John Barrett joins us now from our studios in New York. Thanks so much for being with us.
3: Good to be here.
1: Class Act isn't just about clothing, is it? You cite your grandfather, for example.
3: Yes, my grandfather always had new dollar bills and coins, new coins, in his pocket wherever he went because he used the new ones for tips to show his gratitude and his esteem for the person who did whatever job it was for him. My grandfather was the class act in my life.
1: Well, tell us what other ways.
3: He always wore a three-piece suit. Now, that's another era, but he was always extremely well-dressed. And he was so entrenched in that kind of look and the formality that when he came to the beach, he was dressed in a three-piece suit. I mean, he was locked into that look, which is a little too much, but it shows you how dedicated he was to whatever his look was, and that's what it was, very formal.
1: Argyle socks. No less than the Duchess of Argyle told you, not her family.
3: Esquire didn't want me to write fashionese. In other words, what is the color to wear for spring, you know, all that. They wanted me to get to the social history, but the interesting aspects of various items of clothing, and one of them was Argyle socks. So I found that there was a Duchess of Argyle still alive. I called her up. And she made it clear by the resoluteness of her reply that she'd been asked about Argyle socks before. They have nothing to do with the family, she said, placing heavy emphasis on the first syllable of nothing. My late husband, the Duke, appeared in an advertisement for Argyle socks in the 1950s, and it made me very angry. I was very cross. It's a thing that has always annoyed me. It's the wrong tartan, the wrong colors, and the wrong spelling. After all, she said softly, one doesn't want, you know, to be known for a sock.
1: Ha!
3: She is known for a sock, I'm sorry to tell.
1: Yeah. We have the British Navy to thank for the blue blazer?
3: Yes, the commander of the ship, the HMS Blazer, took a look at his motley crew one day and decreed that they would, from thenceforward, wear blue jackets, and those jackets became the blazer we know.
1: And the whole idea was what you could reach any port anywhere in the world, put that on, and be a gentleman.
3: Well, it was a very neat looking garment. It was dark blue, and it was it dressed up the person who was wearing it. Everybody looks better in dark blue or black.
1: Chinos have become such a mainstay today. Of course, it traces back to a regimental commander of the British Army in India who didn't want to see dust on uniforms.
3: Well, he was a stickler for the white uniform, and he was upset that whenever he went out to review his troops, the Punjab dust had made them all filthy. So he realized that nothing he could do about the dust, but he could do something about the uniforms. So he went to the Quartermaster General and suggested that he dye the uniforms the color of dust. And so he did it by mixing coffee and I forget what else, but three or four ingredients to make a dye that would turn the uniforms to dust color. And they called it khaki. It was a new color. Khaki is the Hindi word for dust colored.
1: Can I ask you to read a bit from your piece on motorcycle jackets?
3: For all you need to know about the definitive motorcycle jacket and how to wear it, take a look at Marlon Brando in the 1953 movie The Wild One. He plays the leader of a motorcycle gang and wears a lustrous, heavy-duty black leather jacket that has all the requisite features, epaulettes, metal snaps, belted waist, zippered forearms, and an oversized zipper running at an angle up the front. Brando wears the jacket like a second skin. He never takes it off. His swagger and his smoldering resentment deliver its message of random aggression. When the ingenue asks him, "What are you rebelling against?" he said, "What you got?"
1: Now, I don't even have a driver's license. Can I wear a motorcycle jacket?
3: Well, you can, but the thing is, I like to picture Ronald Reagan. Would he ever be seen wearing a motorcycle jacket? I doubt it.
1: John Barrett, his new book, Class Act, A Gentleman's Guide to Dressing Well. Thank you so much for being with us.
3: Good to be here.
1: Breaking up is hard to do. Thousands of songs tell us that, but what about the breakup between friends? Along with the bruised feelings, there's the awkward social interactions in the aftermath, often as if nothing has happened at all. British musician Essie Sparrow has been through this and written a song about it, Weddings and Funerals.
4: I was invited to a wedding, someone who I hadn't spoken to in a long time. You know, I'd really hoped that one day maybe we would rekindle our relationship and that maybe they'd apologize for how they'd acted. But instead of an apology, I just received an invite to their wedding in the post.
5: Imagine me, 8 months' time, at a wedding that isn't mine, sitting with the 10 girls who loved me.
4: I really wanted this song to feel gossipy. And the night this happened, as I was chatting to my friends, I found myself kind of exaggerating the story and being like, can you imagine if I went there, like, sitting with the 10 girls that blocked me? And I didn't actually get blocked, but it really felt like the right thing to say at the time.

I'd been walking with my partner that night and I just said, like, I know I'm really fun at a wedding, but I just feel like they want to wheel me out for weddings and funerals. Tom turned around and was like, I know this is not a good time and you're really upset, but that would make a really good song.

0: There are so many songs for
1: ending of relationships, of pining for someone, yearning for someone. And yet we don't necessarily have that for, you know, friendship endings, being on different pages to someone that's not romantic.

I really love a cheeky lyric, but this whole song is kind of a facade. Like, I'm being funny, I'm being ironic, but ultimately I am sad that it happened. I'm sad that they didn't reach out in a way that felt genuine. So I think you kind of feel that there's something underneath the song, hopefully, at this point. So we-

the ending changes here, I think, foreshadowing, kind of just offering the other perspective of like, you won't even like it. Like, I will cry. You'll hate that I stayed all night. You'll think I ruined it. God, I know you're stupid. God, I know I'm fine. And this part was me, like, perhaps after a few beverages, you know, making my way onto the dance floor and

I really wanted to put the nail in denial and just sort of like, I know I'm not perfect. And I know that this humor that I'm using is a defense mechanism, but it's working. So we're just going to roll with it.

0: I can't lie.
1: I haven't heard from this person, but I did actually hear from several other people who reached out to apologise because they thought this song was about them, and it wasn't at all, but that's okay.
2: That's Essie Sparrow talking about her song Weddings and Funerals. It's from her new EP, Gossip from a Coastal Town.

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1: Live from the Susan Hammer Studio in Portland, this is Lillian Kerbake with OPB's Weekend Edition. Today is Saturday, October 10th. Autumn has arrived for much of Oregon and Southwest Washington. Cooler temperatures today and scattered showers in Portland and Salem and Eugene, and an overnight freeze warning in Central Oregon. Coming up on the show, the first hurricane of the Atlantic hurricane season struck the Florida Panhandle and is bringing drenching rain over the southeast. And there's been bipartisan blowback on Defense Secretary Pete Hegseth's plan to live stream a military execution. Later on, we'll hear from Oregonian LGBTQ plus students who struggle to get access to financial aid. 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
2: From NPR News in Washington, D.C., this is Weekend Edition. I'm Scott Simon. This hour, Hurricane Isaias hits the Gulf Coast, and we'll have the latest. Then Ron Elving on the Weekend Politics. The deal for diesel with Russia. What are the details and concerns? Then David Robinson, who left a famed tech company over worries about what that company was building in artificial intelligence.
3: We're not going to be able to tell it exactly what to do. So at that point, we need it to want to do the right thing.
2: And later, Chip Thomas, who puts photo images on buildings across the Navajo Nation as he receives a MacArthur Genius Grant. First, we have our newscast. Today is Saturday, October 10, 2026.
4: Live from NPR News in Washington, I'm Windsor Johnston. Hurricane Isaias is now a post-tropical cyclone, but flooding remains a threat as it moves inland. The storm made landfall near Destin, Florida last night as a Category 2 hurricane. The storm knocked out power for more than 900,000 customers across the southeast. Heavy rain and strong winds left flooded roads and downed power lines. One storm-related death has been confirmed in Alabama. Florida Governor Ron DeSantis is urging residents to take caution.
5: Although the center of the storm has moved out of Florida, the threat of flooding remains. Forecasted rain totals of 4 to 8 inches across the Florida Panhandle and Big Bend this weekend. Water levels along Florida's Gulf Coast are expected to continue receding throughout the day.
4: The system is now bringing heavy rain to Alabama and is expected to move through Tennessee. Its remnants will spread rain into the Mid-Atlantic this weekend, with more flooding possible. The Food and Drug Administration says it won't finish internal research on the abortion pill mifepristone until March. NPR Selena Simmons-Duffin reports as the agency works on that review, several Republican-run states have filed lawsuits against the medication.
6: Over 100 studies have shown that mifepristone is safe and effective in ending a pregnancy in its first 10 weeks. It's been approved by the FDA for more than 25 years, and the agency says it's been used by more than 7.5 million patients. Currently, the FDA allows it to be prescribed remotely and sent through the mail. Anti-abortion rights groups and some state and federal Republican officials have been pushing hard for the FDA to restrict access nationally, including through court cases. FDA announced last year it would review its safety data. The agency told a judge in one of the mifepristone cases this week that March is the earliest the report would be ready. Selena Simmons-Duffin, NPR News.
4: It's been 1 year since a declared ceasefire between Israel and Hamas in Gaza went into effect. But despite the agreement, Israel is still launching strikes in the region. Kat Lonsdorf reports.
7: Throughout the declared ceasefire, Israel has continued targeting Hamas in Gaza. Those attacks have killed more than 1,400 Palestinians in the past year, many of whom were civilians, according to health officials there. Although the bombings have not stopped, they have significantly slowed. But there is still no international peacekeeping force, as promised in the U.S.-backed plan for the enclave, and no reconstruction, with many still living in tents and without adequate food and water. And Israel's military has expanded its control of Gaza to now roughly 70%. Last week, Israeli Defense Minister Israel Katz said that Israel still intends to, quote, eliminate 2,000 members of Hamas in Gaza, despite the ceasefire agreement. Kat Lonsdorf, NPR News, Tel Aviv.
4: This is NPR News.
1: This is OPB. I'm Lillian Kerr-Bake. A campaign's attack ad billboards in Deschutes County are stirring partisan debate in the local commissioner's race. Jen Bides reports.
8: Rob Imhoff, a Republican-backed candidate for the county board, is gaining attention with negative billboards that blend reality with AI. One features a photo of Imhoff's Democratic-backed opponent, Morgan Schmidt. It reads, "Rob Imhoff is pro-police. This is Morgan Schmidt," with an arrow pointing to a photo of Schmidt in a gas mask and helmet. A sign behind her reads, "Ice out of Bend." The billboard discloses AI was used to create it, but the pictures of Schmidt are real. They were taken at a 2020 immigration protest in Bend. Imhoff said he hopes the billboard will highlight what he sees as worrisome activism. Schmidt said she stands behind her involvement at the protest, and that if elected, she'd continue standing up to what she called federal overreach. Jen Bides, OPB.
1: A new tribal youth project on Oregon's south coast is using a traditional canoe to collect water quality data. Theo Greenlee from our news partner, Jefferson Public Radio, has more.
9: The Confederated Tribes of Coos, Lower Umpqua, and Siuslaw Indians launched the 4-foot miniature canoe in Coos Bay. A larger canoe tows it, while solar-powered sensors measure water temperature, pH, and turbidity, or how cloudy the water is. Education Outreach Coordinator Lindsay Carroll says the data give a snapshot of local water quality.
10: For Coos, Lower Umpqua, and Siuslaw Indians, it's part of our culture. 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
9: Together, they show whether the water can support fish and other aquatic life. A camera records the surroundings during each reading. I'm Theo Greenlee reporting.
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0: This is Weekend Edition from NPR News. I'm Scott Simon. Thank you for being with us. Residents along the northern Gulf Coast are waking up and assessing the damage from Hurricane Isaias. The remnants of the storm are now drenching the southeast. It made landfall near Destin, Florida last night as a Category 2 hurricane. NPR's Debbie Elliott is nearby in Crestview. Debbie, thanks for being with us.
1: Oh, good to be with you, Scott.
0: What was it like?
1: Well, you know, I'm just north of where it came ashore. I'm about 30 miles inland, close to Interstate 10 here in the Florida Panhandle. Rain and wind gusts started picking up late yesterday afternoon. Most of the businesses all around here were long closed by then, including the Waffle House, I might add, which is famous for staying open in all kinds of circumstances. By nightfall, the pine trees outside my hotel window were just swaying with the wind gusts, and they started whacking against the building. Sheets of rain were pounding the window like a fire hose. Wind gusts here topped 70 miles an hour. It almost sounded like there were waves lapping against the side of the building. I recorded a little bit of it. So you can imagine if it was that intense here, it had to be much worse down on the coast.
0: And what have you been able to learn about what happened there?
1: Well, the National Hurricane Center says Isaias came ashore with 105 mile per hour winds, higher gusts in some places. You know, that's enough to snap trees and power lines, knock down street signs and rip awnings from buildings. And some of the early morning images we're seeing show just that. Some, you know, big, huge oak trees just uprooted. Power outages. Last time I checked this morning, more than 800,000 customers are without electricity, mostly in Florida and Alabama, but also over in Georgia. According to Florida Governor Ron DeSantis, crews headed out pre-dawn. They're going to get to work clearing down trees and debris from the roadways so that linemen and search and rescue teams can get out and get working. He says people should be patient and let the emergency responders do their job today.
2: Just make sure you stay safe during this period of time. You can't unring the bell if you mess around with a down power cord. You can't unring the bell if you end up, you know, driving in flooded waters and get into a wreck. And so just make sure you're safe. It's going to pass. Things are going to get back. We're going to get that done.
1: Some wind shear did now knock the storm back just before it made landfall. At one point, it was a Category 3 hurricane over the Gulf.
0: And Debbie, what other effects are people feeling from the hurricane?
1: You know, some problems like boil water notices in some communities. Local officials have said, you know, they were not able to respond to emergency calls in the height of the storm because it wasn't safe to be on the roads. And it might remain so until all the downed power lines are cleared. Some good news is the storm surge ended up being less devastating than originally forecast. It was as much as 5 feet near where the hurricane made landfall. You know, that definitely caused coastal flooding, but it didn't, you know, wash away entire structures or anything. The area hit was under an evacuation order, so hopefully people escaped the worst. We'll know more later today as officials start checking out the damage. I should add that President Trump did approve disaster declarations for Alabama and Florida. That frees up federal resources to help in the response.
0: Storm is no longer a hurricane, but it's still a threat as it moves inland. What's the risk now?
1: You know, it moved very quickly up into the southeast. Forecasters say, you know, expect power outages, flash flooding, possibly some mudslides in the mountains, and tornadoes over Florida's Big Bend region, Alabama, Georgia, the Carolinas, even the Tennessee Valley are at risk. A lot of college football fans are hoping it moves quickly and won't disrupt this evening's kickoff of the Alabama-Georgia football game in Tuscaloosa. President Trump was planning to go to that, but he canceled his trip yesterday as the hurricane was bearing down, and ESPN moved its morning college game day program indoors just to be safe. But so far, it looks like the game's on.
0: NPR's Debbie Elliott on the job in Crestview, Florida. Thanks so much.
1: You're welcome.
0: There has been pointed and bipartisan objection to Defense Secretary Pete Hegseth's plan to live stream a military execution. The Pentagon announced this week that Nidal Hassan will face a firing squad in December. He is the former Fort Hood Army psychiatrist who fatally shot 13 people and wounded nearly three dozen others in 2009. NPR senior contributor Ron Elving joins us. Ron, thanks so much for being with us.
3: Good to be with you, Scott.
0: Secretary Hegseth told Real America's Voice that, quote, it's public because people need to understand that there are serious consequences for these types of things. But many in his own Republican Party disagree.
3: They say it's a bad idea. Beyond disgusting, in the words of Tom Tillis of North Carolina, a Republican senator, whose vote enabled Hegseth's confirmation last year. They're saying it's medieval, even barbaric, comparing it to public executions by ISIS and other terrorists or radical regimes such as the Taliban in Afghanistan. But let's be clear, the issue now, after all these years, is not crime and punishment. The 2009 crime is beyond dispute, and even those with the deepest doubts about the death penalty itself see its rationale and its application in this case. The dispute now is over making a spectacle of it. No U.S. serviceman has been put to death since 1961, back before the Vietnam escalation, and no American has been executed publicly since 1936. 9 decades ago. Hegseth says the live stream will send a signal that there are consequences, but does anyone think someone who did what Nidal Hassan did thought his actions wouldn't have consequences? This is tantamount to saying global terrorists need to be reminded that suicide bombing has downside risks. Trump was asked about this spectacle, said he gave it the green light, absolutely. But Vice President J.D. Vance said yesterday there were weeks to go before the December 3rd date and things could change.
0: Also this week, the Wall Street Journal reported that the U.S. ambassador to Greece, Kimberly Guilfoyle, asked a Trump donor to send her $100,000 to cover credit card debt just before her confirmation hearings last year, and to do it secretly. Is the ambassador's goose cooked?
3: Well, the water is certainly hot enough. It depends on the call of the chef as to whether it's become too hot. The president said it was too bad, but said little else. And the unseemly request for the $100,000 and the access to the Trumps that was at issue will add further to the narrative of corruption surrounding the Oval Office and the First Family in general in this second term. Guilfoyle first came in contact with the Trump operation as a news personality on television. She was considered a catch because 20 years ago she had been married to California's Democratic Governor Gavin Newsom. And she later became engaged to Donald Trump Jr. during his father's first term and was seen with him at the party's 2024 convention, but that relationship ended later that year. Trump Jr. has subsequently married someone else. The main issue of this midterm election, Scott, as we know, is affordability. The issue of government corruption and abuse of public trust, though, is rising fast. And if voters come to link what they don't like in the economy with what they don't like to hear about administration figures selling access, that would add more jet fuel to the anti-incumbent flames.
0: Some serious debates this week in battleground states for the midterms, Maine, Michigan, Georgia, and Iowa. What stood out to you?
3: The common theme was the struggle Republican nominees were in with Trump's tariffs and Trump's war with Iran. They were hamstrung by their need to show independence from those policies, even as they maintain support for the president and the party. At this point, it's clear that Republicans are hoping the Democrats have peaked and the numbers will balance out again. But Republicans are also fearful that the Democrats have not yet peaked, and the next round of polls will find them pulling away toward big gains in the House and perhaps a new majority in the Senate.
0: NPR's Ron Elving, thanks so much.
3: Thank you, Scott.
0: This week, an ethical question of all things intruded into the baseball playoffs. Tuesday night, Dodgers versus Braves in Atlanta, a young man in a Dodger jersey caught a foul ball in the stands. As so often happens these days, someone seated nearby captured it on video and then felt compelled to instruct the man, "Give it to the kid! Give it to the kid!" And indeed, there was a small boy, maybe preschool-aged, a few rows back, in a Braves jersey. But the Dodgers fan looked into the man's camera and told what turned out to be millions of viewers on social media, "I'm sorry, I can't. I'm not giving it to the kid. I feel bad, but I'm not giving it to the kid." Some commentators denounced the man for keeping the ball. Some others have inveighed against the little boy for looking disappointed. Before we criticize anyone's ethics, we had to ask ourselves, what would we do if a baseball fell into our hands at a playoff game? Keep it or give it to the nearest child? Because I am a father, I'm pretty certain I would give it to a child. But also because I'm a father, I know that within a few days, the ball so tenderly bequeathed might have rolled abandoned under a bed surrounded by lost socks and forgotten labubus. Also, a foul ball hit by almost any player would be a nice souvenir, but what if it had been a home run, struck by, say, Shohei Ohtani? That ball could be as much of an investment as a Picasso. We sought ethical advice from Nancy Sherman, a professor of philosophy at Georgetown University, who told us, "Manners are not morals." The professor said she was mostly alarmed by the public shaming of both man and boy, who, after all, were not aware that their instinctive personal reactions would soon be turned into some kind of moral exercise for the digital age. "The young guy who caught the ball says, 'I'm sorry, I feel bad, but I'm not giving it to the kid,'" says Professor Sherman. I think that's a healthy, honest response. So the next time you go to a game and if a fly ball seems to be arching your way, you might pause before you reach for it to ask yourself, "Do I really want this ethical dilemma?"

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1: I'm Jen Chavez. 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We follow a group of indigenous teens and young adults as they climb nearly 5,000 feet to a high-altitude base camp on the mountain, Camp Muir. 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
2: 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And from The Reaser, presenting Liberace and Liza. The Cedar Hills Have Eyes, a bedazzled Halloween musical celebration where audience costumes are encouraged. 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
3: I'm Windsor Johnston with these headlines. There are two confirmed deaths, one in Alabama, the other in Florida, after Hurricane Isaias made landfall near Destin, Florida last night. Utility crews are working to restore service this morning to more than 900,000 people across the southeast. Hurricane Simon has strengthened into a Category 4 storm as it makes its way toward the southwestern coast of Mexico. Weather officials warn of life-threatening flooding and mudslides. President Trump says he's reached a deal with Russian President Vladimir Putin to increase diesel supplies. The U.S. is temporarily lifting sanctions on Russian fuel. The president of Ukraine is criticizing the agreement. I'm Windsor Johnston, NPR News in Washington.

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1: This is Weekend Edition from NPR News. I'm Scott Simon. President Trump says the U.S. will begin to import Russian diesel to try to drive down gas prices before the midterm elections. The U.S. had banned Russian diesel to limit Russia's revenue amid the war in Ukraine. NPR's Russia correspondent Charles Maines joins us from Moscow. Charles, thanks for being with us.
2: Good morning, Scott.
1: And tell us, please, about the president's announcement. I gather it was on social media.
2: Yeah, that's right. Trump revealed the news on his Truth Social platform. He wrote that he'd had a highly successful discussion with President Vladimir Putin of Russia, whereby Putin agreed to immediately supply over 300,000 tons of diesel fuel to the U.S. and global markets, with more to follow. Trump said this meant diesel prices for Americans and for the rest of the world would be coming down, in his words, in record numbers and fast. That was in all caps. And he said he did this with certain constituencies in mind, saying farmers, ranchers and truckers were his greatest priority. Those, of course, are some of the groups who have been unhappy about the rise in diesel prices and who Trump will need to turn out in the midterms if Republicans are going to hold the House, much less the Senate.
1: It is an election year. Politics might be driving U.S. economic policy abroad.
2: That's right, at least for now. The U.S. formally placed sanctions on Russia, Russian diesel, shortly after the Kremlin's full-scale invasion of Ukraine in February of 2022. And it just took minutes after Trump's announcement for the Treasury Department to issue a six-month waiver to those trade restrictions.
1: Charles, how would a deal actually work?
2: Oddly enough, this requires Russia to first lift its own diesel export ban. The Kremlin put that restriction in place in response to gas shortages that have hit Russia over the summer due to sustained Ukrainian drone strikes on Russian energy facilities. That crisis has basically eased a bit. So this deal comes at a moment really when industry experts here were already calling for the lifting of this ban on exports to other parts of the world, saying Russia was basically losing out on profit. And this U.S. deal to lift sanctions certainly helps them do this just quicker maybe than some thought.
1: And how are the leaders of Russia talking about the deal?
2: Well, the Kremlin issued a more general statement than Trump, saying it was ready to supply diesel to the U.S. and global markets, kind of full stop. But clearly, part of the story behind this deal is the warm relationship between Trump and Putin. A Kremlin advisor, Yuri Ushakov, later described to journalists the atmosphere of this call, saying Trump had wished Putin a happy birthday. Putin turned 74 this week, and said even that neither side wanted to put down the phone despite taking a call for an hour and a half. Here's Ushakov saying he hoped Trump wouldn't mind if he quoted him, but that the U.S. president had told Putin he was ready to talk more today, more tonight, or any day after. So these guys really seem to like each other.
1: And how much will importing Russian oil actually affect prices in the U.S.?
2: Well, the Russian contribution to the global diesel needs in the short term isn't that much. And industry experts say actually it isn't likely to have the immediate impact that Trump says or is promising for diesel prices at the pump. How that impacts voters' decisions in November, of course, we'll have to see. But the other interest here for Trump is Ukraine. You know, Trump has actually blamed Ukraine for driving up prices at the pump through its attacks on Russian energy facilities, even though most experts would say that while that may be a factor, the real cause has been Iran's blockage of the Strait of Hormuz. Be that as it may, Trump has been pressuring Ukraine to unilaterally halt its attacks on Russia to help with these gas prices, something Ukrainian President Volodymyr Zelensky has thus far refused to do without a reciprocal move by Moscow.
1: How has President Zelensky reacted to news that Russia and the U.S. are striking this deal?
2: Well, he clearly doesn't like it. He said that the White House's decision prolongs the war by replenishing Russia's war chest. Here's Zelensky speaking in a voice message to reporters last night. So here Zelensky says the deal means more money for this war and more money to inflict suffering on Ukrainians, adding it only feeds Putin's ability to keep fighting. You know, and left unsaid, this deal gives Trump even more incentive to pressure Kyiv to halt its attacks on Russian energy, even as Putin continues his attacks on Ukrainian civilian infrastructure, you know, on homes, on heating, electrical power stations, as we enter into the winter months with Ukraine's air defenses depleted.
1: NPR's Russia correspondent Charles Maines, thanks so much.
2: Thank you.
1: This year's Nobel Peace Prize was meant to bolster international humanitarian law and went to a South African jurist who has worked on the International Criminal Court, among other places. But the Trump administration wants to dismantle that court and accuses it of trying to prosecute Americans. NPR's Michelle Kellerman reports on new U.S. sanctions against the world's only standing war crimes tribunal.
3: Secretary of State Marco Rubio calls the ICC a rogue court and says the U.S. is now cutting off its resources and crippling its ability to operate.
4: America never joined the court. We don't need that court, and we don't want it.
3: In a video message, Rubio accused globalist experts, as he called them, of wanting the ICC to go after Americans.
4: They want the International Criminal Court to do more, including the prosecution of American citizens and service members that are defending their country. They want to prosecute Border Patrol agents that are protecting our nation's borders. And they want to prosecute our elected leaders.
3: But U.S. personnel are not the subject of any current investigation. The ICC suspended its look into the U.S. role in Afghanistan, even as it continues to prosecute crimes by the Taliban there. The Trump administration has criticized another big case, the arrest warrant against Israeli Prime Minister Benjamin Netanyahu over Gaza. This year's Nobel Peace Prize winner, Navi Pillay, says international law and human rights are under threat. She spoke in Nuremberg, site of the first major International War Crimes Tribunal against the Nazis.
5: These efforts that we are now seeing, which are attempts to weaken international criminal justice, endanger the progress painstakingly made since Nuremberg.
3: The president of the International Criminal Court rejected the U.S. sanctions, saying the court will not be deterred. The U.S. is giving companies 6 months to wind down their ties to the court. Indiana University professor David Bosco, who's written a book about the ICC, says this was meant to be a centralized place for war crimes victims to seek justice instead of having courts for each and every conflict.
6: That was what happened during the 1990s, of course, was they set up, you know, a special court for the Balkans. They set up a special court for Rwanda. And I don't think it makes sense to anybody to do that rather than having a centralized court. The key question is, how broad is the jurisdiction of that court going to be?
3: The court only has jurisdiction in member states, and that does not include the U.S. Secretary Rubio says he expects U.S. allies who rely on the U.S. military for their defense to, quote, rein in the court. Michelle Kellerman, NPR News, Washington.
1: When AI models began to escape from testing environments this summer, hacking businesses and governments in the real world, a trickle of employees at top AI companies resigned to warn the public there is a danger right now to humanity. David Robinson is among the most senior tech employees to leave, sounding the alarm on the way out of OpenAI, where he worked for 3.5 years. And David Robinson joins us now from New York. Thanks so much for being with us.
7: Glad to be with you.
1: You wrote in The Atlantic that the culture is broken at OpenAI. How so?
7: I think OpenAI got where it is by being a startup, trying out many different AI models. The company calls it iterative deployment. And that worked well when we were dealing with chatbots. Now that we have much more capable systems and these agents that are really taking actions in the world,
1: sounding the alarm on the way out of OpenAI, where he worked for 3.5 years. And David Robinson joins us now from New York. Thanks so much for being with us.
7: Glad to be with you.
1: You wrote in The Atlantic that the culture is broken at OpenAI. How so?
7: I think OpenAI got where it is by being a startup, trying out many different

0: world, the level of safety and rigor and redundancy that we need is just much, much greater than it was even a few months ago. And when I look around at where we are and where we're on track to be, when I looked around when I was inside, it seemed to me we're really not in the right ballpark.
1: What's a near-term disaster scenario that worries you?
0: Well, if you think about all the things we count on, Scott, we count on power and water, and we assume that our nuclear command and control systems are going to not do anything unless we are in a deadly serious situation. But all of these systems have elements of computers and of technology in them. And we're entering a world where attacks on those systems are going to be something that the technology could do on its own, or that people using the technology could do. But to be honest, the things that worry me the most are still a little ways out, at least, or at least I think that they're a little ways out, which are the idea of loss of control. The fear there is that a system might decide that it wants to have its own agenda, and its hacking abilities were such that we might find it difficult to shut down.
1: What can be done?
0: Guardrails. So we create a sandbox. That's a technical term for a container that you keep the AI inside of. But we're also training AI now that has lots of skills, including a great ability to break out of sandboxes. What if it's better at getting out of the sandbox than we are at keeping it in? And at that point, what we have to rely on is building it or growing it in such a way that it's going to do what we want when we're not looking. When we have something that is more capable than we are, we're not going to be able to tell it exactly what to do. So at that point, we need it to want to do the right thing.
1: Well, give us an idea of a safety rule, if you could, please.
0: What we need to expect now is something more like a commercial airport or a nuclear power generating station, where there's redundancy. So if I'm about to take a commercial flight and the mechanic on the tarmac is having a bad day, or happens not to have gotten a good night's sleep and checks the wrong box, or happens to push the wrong button, there are fail-safes so that you can have a human make a mistake without opening a door to disaster. But we don't have that kind of infrastructure yet. One thing government can do is make that an expectation.
1: Mr. Robinson, what brought you into AI? What were you hoping it would achieve for you and for our world?
0: What I thought we were doing was building useful tools that could help people to get work done, or help people to, you know, handle their calendars and make plans with one another. And I guess I ultimately thought things that would help us to be more human. Cheesy as that may sound, I think that's what I had in mind when I got going on this.
1: But what do we have now? Or what are you concerned about what we might have in front of us?
0: I mean, there have always been these ideas of AGI, artificial general intelligence, that would take the place of people in the economy and make it so that none of us had to do any jobs. And my colleagues were very enthusiastic about this idea, and we're starting to see systems now that really can leave more people with much, much less to do. And now that I'm looking at that up close, that doesn't seem like such a great idea necessarily either. If you imagine a world in which the work gets done by machines, it really could leave some of the best things in life, the satisfaction of a job well done or the thrill of learning, it could really make them seem less important. The idea of that becoming a problem used to seem far-fetched to me, but it's starting to seem like something we should think about.
1: I know the technology now could replace me. I mean,
0: I don't think so.
1: No, I'm afraid it can. We've got AI that can do a voice. We have AI that can write.
0: No. Scott, can I interject something?
1: Yeah.
0: Because I'm a writer by avocation. It's interesting, you know, in math and in coding, you can tell whether the answer is right or not. But when it comes to something like writing, it's much harder for a machine to tell the difference between good writing and bad writing. It really struggles with theory of mind, with understanding where the reader, or I guess in your case, the listener, is coming from. And look, maybe AI will get better at those things too, but I don't think we're sure just yet.
1: David Robinson is a former senior employee at OpenAI. Mr. Robinson, thanks so much.

0: Thank you.
1: We asked OpenAI for comment, and spokesperson Drew Pusateri said in part, quote, "We're making sure our models don't become more capable than we can safely manage and secure."
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1: This is OPB. I'm Lillian Kerbake. For most college students, applying for financial aid starts with the FAFSA, the federal form used to determine how much aid students receive. But the form makes an assumption that doesn't work for everyone, that your parents are still part of your life. The FAFSA requires that parents provide financial information.
2: Not every single college student is someone who can ask their parents or ask someone else, or some of us are just completely dead in the water trying to cobble together a raft to survive.
1: Alexa is a 21-year-old Portland State University student. She says she became homeless after being kicked out of her home in North Carolina and dealing with family abuse when she came out as trans. That's why we're only using her first name. She eventually moved to Oregon, where someone she knew took her in. She found work as an in-home caregiver.
2: So I started trying to pull myself up, get on my feet again, and eventually I did. I got into a position that was decent enough where I could start trying to look into going to school. And that's where I ran into the issues with the FAFSA.
1: One of the issues? Alexa is still considered financially dependent on her parents until age 24, even though she was working full-time and supporting herself. Alexa was told by financial aid to apply for a dependency override, which required her to get a letter from her landlord and meet with a therapist to document that she came from an abusive home environment.
2: They needed to know when the last time I talked to my parents was and all that sort of thing, and what exactly is stopping me from getting their information, which I had to go in detail there, and that wasn't really fun.
1: She started attending classes, but hasn't yet heard about financial aid.
2: Worst case scenario, I'll have to take a whole nother semester off just to make up the money if I can't get the FAFSA stuff in.
1: Alexa's experience isn't uncommon. LGBTQ plus young adults are more than twice as likely to experience homelessness and family estrangement as their peers. If they try to access student aid or loans, they can hit this bureaucratic snag. Independent in reality, but dependent on paper. Rebecca Riley works with LGBTQ plus young adults at New Avenues for Youth in Portland. She sees this problem regularly.
3: If you don't have that parental buy-in, it's almost impossible to really submit that without that paperwork and information.
1: Riley says getting through school for queer students can involve challenges well beyond how to pay for it. Without a support system, mental health can leave students struggling to stay enrolled. And for queer and transgender students, the pressures can extend far beyond the classroom to housing, healthcare, and basic safety.
4: You know, we don't just have to sit there and worry about grades or can we afford it.
1: Kate Kivik is an Oregon State University student.
4: We're also daily worrying about surviving in this country. Mm-hmm. We're worrying about, are we going to make it another day? Or what portions of our rights are we going to lose tomorrow?
1: When Kivik met their partner, who is transgender, one of their parents disowned them.
4: And so that caused a lot of like sort of forks in the road or a lot of bumps in the journey in terms of like mental health and being able to stay in school.
1: They got into OSU and found scholarships to fill their financial aid gap, including one specific to LGBTQ plus students, the National Rainbow College Fund. And it offered something beyond the money.
4: Validated my identity. It validated my family's identity. It validated, you know, and sort of encouraged me to just keep going.
1: And Riley says that validation doesn't always have to be money.
3: We do see it. Like, as soon as one person is telling them they can do this, then young people are signing up for the FAFSA and they're like enrolling in college and they're really going there.
1: Riley says that for students without family support, just one person in their corner can make the difference. For OPB, I'm Lillian Kerbake. OPB programs are made possible in part by philanthropic support from the James F. and Marion L. Miller Foundation, proudly supporting the arts and education in Oregon. 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Tickets at capellaromana.org. 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Stay with us. We've got top headlines straight ahead. It's 7:40.
5: I'm Windsor Johnston with these headlines. Hurricane Isai Eas has weakened to a post-tropical cyclone after making landfall along the Florida Panhandle. Hundreds of thousands of customers are without power this morning. The storm still threatens parts of the southeast with flooding and tornadoes. President Trump has opened a new inquiry into Federal Reserve Governor Lisa Cook as he seeks to remove her. A White House committee will examine allegations of false statements on mortgage applications. Cook denies wrongdoing. The president says Russia has agreed to supply more diesel to the U.S. and global markets. In exchange, the U.S. is temporarily lifting sanctions on Russian fuel to help increase supplies. The president of Ukraine is condemning the move. I'm Windsor Johnston, NPR News in Washington.
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0: This is Weekend Edition from NPR News. I'm Scott Simon. January 18, 1984, Malcolm Kerr, who was president of the American University of Beirut, came to work and was shot to death from behind by two assailants. Malcolm Kerr was 52, married, and had four children. Lebanon was in the midst of a civil war. There was no real investigation. More than four decades later, Kim Gattas, who has covered the Middle East and U.S. foreign policy for the BBC and is a regular contributor to The Atlantic and The Financial Times, has written a new book that's an inquiry into that crime, The Best Kind of American, a true story of murder, war, and America's undoing in the Middle East. Kim Gattas joins us now from our studios in New York. Thanks so much for being with us.
7: Thrilled to be with you, Scott.
0: Your book begins with an email, doesn't it?
7: It does, from Anne Kerr, the widow of Malcolm Kerr, who had read my previous book. And she emailed me to ask whether during my research for that book, part of which takes place in Lebanon during the 1980s, whether I'd come across any new details about Malcolm's assassination. And I was taken aback by the email because I thought that it was a closed case. And in some ways it was, but in many other ways it wasn't. There were many questions, including why Malcolm had been assassinated.
0: Well, help us understand Beirut in those times.
7: Beirut in the 1980s, when Malcolm Kerr was president of the American University of Beirut, was a place where various conflicting agendas were clashing violently. The Israelis had invaded Lebanon in 1982 to expel Palestinian militants and the Palestinian Liberation Organization led by Yasser Arafat at the time, who were using Lebanon as a launch pad for attacks against Israel. They were running amok in southern Lebanon and launching rockets at northern Israel. And just as the Israeli tanks were rolling into Lebanon, the Iranians sent hundreds of Revolutionary Guards to Syria and onwards to Lebanon to fight Israel, the Israeli enemy, on Lebanese soil. And then a few months later, the Reagan administration sent the Marines into the country to oversee the departure into exile of the Palestinian militants who got on board ships to go to Tunis. And so you have this terrible confluence of events, of players that meet on Lebanese soil. And it leads to some devastating moments for everybody.
0: We should explain, this is your city, isn't it?
7: It is. I was born in Beirut. I lived on the front lines of that civil war. I still live in Beirut, Scott, and it's been a searing experience and slightly discombobulating to write this book about Beirut as the origin story of the US-Iran confrontation with Israel tangled up in it, and then live through the paroxysm of that confrontation. I started this book and the research for it in 2022, and I didn't realize that somehow I had been incredibly prescient about how important it would be.
0: And tell us about Malcolm Kerr, an American, but born in Lebanon and also someone who loved Beirut.
7: He loved Beirut. He felt at home. He'd been born there to American parents, Stanley and Elsa Kerr, who were part of a long tradition of Americans who were known as Arabists, who spoke the language, loved the region, lived in the region. And Malcolm Kerr is part of that tradition of Americans who love the region, but can also be critical of it. He was not, you know, naively in love with it, who represented America, but could also be critical of his country's foreign policy. He felt that it was his mission to lead the university in such a difficult time. He arrived in 1982. And unfortunately, as I write, as Malcolm was leading the university, feeling at home, feeling meaningful in his quest to represent America, there were those who were already thinking that the best kind of American was a dead American. Unfortunately, that still is true for some. But I still feel, Scott, there are also a lot of people who are still trying to find common ground.
0: The Kerrs are an accomplished family. Ann Kerr, still teaching in her 90s. Steve Kerr, 9 NBA championship rings. Susan Kerr became an elected county counselor in the UK. John's a professor at Michigan State. Andrew Kerr served in national security for the U.S. Came across something astonishing in the early 90s, didn't he?
7: He was serving as a junior staffer on the National Security Council during the administration of Bill Clinton. And by pure accident, he came across a document that revealed some crucial information about his father's assassination. And this is really what struck me about this story. What almost shocked me was that this document was there, but the Kerr family had never been given it, probably because it was about means and methods. It was a document that was classified that could not be revealed. Mm-hmm. And it leads to, you know, a voyage of discovery and reckoning about what had happened. It reopens the wounds, and eventually it leads on to a quest for justice. But a justice that is truncated because no one is ever really sentenced or no one ever really sits in the dock for any of these trials.
0: Of course, this week marked 3 years since the October 7th Hamas attacks on Israel and the war that ensued. Lebanon is again embroiled. What do you hope for the future of your country?
7: So many things, Scott. I want what everybody wants. People want to live a life with justice, security, freedom of fear. And I think that is something that, you know, we're not seemingly able to get to in the region at the moment. And I think it is going to require many Malcolm Kerrs and many others to bring us there. For Lebanon, it's important to remind your listeners that the south of the country is being obliterated by the Israelis in controlled demolitions that are blowing up schools and hospitals and infrastructure. And it's devastating to see that we're still stuck in this vortex that started in the 1980s when Israeli troops invaded and Iranian troops arrived on our territory. And we can be beyond critical of Israel and the conduct of this war and the devastation wrought onto Gaza and crimes of war and crimes against humanity. But that should not absolve Hezbollah in Lebanon or Iran of what they have wrought in terms of devastation against our region and my country. You know, we really feel in Lebanon that we're stuck between Israel and Iran. We have, for the first time in many years, leadership that is trying hard, that really does represent the best of what Lebanon can offer. But I really feel that unless we have change of leadership in Iran and change of leadership in Israel, we're going to be stuck in this vortex for a while. It's going to require a change in mindset on all sides.
0: Kim Gattas, your new book, The Best Kind of American. Thank you so much for being with us.
7: Wonderful to be with you, Scott.
0: Think of street art, and what might come to mind is city buildings with giant murals, subway cars tacked with spray paint or stenciled sidewalks. Well, Chip Thomas creates street art in rural places, large-scale photographs on abandoned buildings across the Navajo Nation. This year, the MacArthur Foundation gave Chip Thomas what's known as a genius grant. KSUT's Adam Burke has this profile.
8: North of Flagstaff, Arizona, the ribbon of highway disappears into a sea of sagebrush and yellow grasses. Chip Thomas steers his hatchback off the road to an abandoned cinder block building.
9: This is the natural evolution of a piece in the desert. It's breaking down.
8: Lean, bearded, dreadlocks tucked inside a canvas cap, Thomas approaches the tiny structure, which might have been a storage shed at one time. The roof and the door are gone now.
9: This is part of a sight and sound installation. Looks like the sound may have stopped.
8: Inside, a 10-foot-wide black and white image covers the back wall. It's an art piece spotlighting the devastating health effects of uranium mining among Navajo workers during the Cold War.
9: My image is of Key John, who died at a young age from a cancer related to his work in a uranium mine.
8: In the photo, a young Navajo man wears a hard hat with a headlamp and operates uranium mining equipment. But the image is fading. Pieces of the installation are peeling off the walls.
9: Oh, here we go. The sound loop is working.
8: Then suddenly a solar-powered speaker kicks on, and we hear the garbled sounds of a Geiger counter. This is what's left of the installation's audio.
9: This is on its last leg. But it's impressive. It's been running 3.5 years now, nonstop.
8: Since 2009, Chip Thomas has been putting up artwork in places like this across the Navajo Nation, working against the unrelenting wind and sand.
10: The work is ephemeral, you know, it's paper versus the elements, and the elements, Mother Nature always wins.
8: On a landscape of disorienting scale and inscrutable distances, his black and white installations offer outsized visions of daily life on the res. Men on horseback, grandmothers herding sheep, the delighted faces of children playing. And for Thomas, any building is a canvas. Deserted gas stations, old trailers, water tanks.
9: Structures that are close enough to the road, that are big enough, where I can put an interesting, hopefully engaging piece.
8: 25 minutes down the highway, we stop at a roadside stand where vendors are selling table loads of turquoise and silver jewelry.
11: Good to see you, friend.
9: Yeah, you too.
8: Tori Charlie is working one of the stands. She's 29 and first started seeing Thomas's artwork as a teenager.
11: I was like, oh, wow, you know, there's somebody that's interested in livestock and kids or, you know, the elders within the community.
8: Charlie is Navajo, or Diné, as Navajo people call themselves.
11: I think as a teenager, I was like, dang, I wonder who this is. And I probably assumed that it was a young Diné artist doing photography and finding out that he was a doctor. That was interesting. That was cool.
8: Born and raised in North Carolina, Chip Thomas moved to the Navajo Nation in 1987 to work as a family physician in a remote, underserved region.
10: I had thought because of the isolation, I would just be there initially for 2 years, but my 2 years turned into 36.
8: He spent time with patients outside of the clinic, helping them haul water, stack firewood, and shear sheep. And as he grew closer to Navajo people, Thomas started photographing them.
10: There was, you know, a degree of trust, and I could stick a camera, not literally in someone's face, but I could get closer physically than a stranger could. And tell a more intimate story.
8: Then, in 2009, a friend showed him the work of the French street artist J.R., who covered the walls of urban buildings with giant images. Thomas was 52 at the time.
9: It was like, oh my God, this is it. This person has figured out how to take a documentary black and white photograph, blow it up to scale, and to use it as street art. My mind was blown. It's like, I have to figure this out.
8: This was the era of Banksy, Shepard Fairey, and countless masked anonymous street artists who put up work in public spaces without permission.
9: It's getting away with something.
8: At first, Thomas worked in secret too.
9: Sneaking around, usually at night, is a rush. And I was living the life of my street art heroes.
8: For outsiders, this is a landscape that holds points of interest, like Monument Valley, Lake Powell, and the Grand Canyon. But Thomas is concerned with the spaces in between and the community life that's often invisible to tourists.
12: People tend to look at a landscape like that as just kind of bleak and empty and worthless.
8: Art historian Kevin Moore curated a retrospective of Thomas's work in Cincinnati a few years ago.
12: To drive across the desert and see a black and white photograph pasted to a building of a smiling girl or an old couple, it's striking, it's surreal, it's actually haunting.
8: Moore says it's notable that Thomas's artwork is not for sale and free to everyone.
12: It feels mysterious. It's sort of like, who did this? Why did they do this? You expect it to try to go to work on you in a way. But as you sit with it and contemplate it, you realize you don't understand what it's trying to do to you. And then you start to understand that maybe it's just trying to exist. Maybe it's just trying to get you to exist with it. Maybe that's a good place to be with art.
8: Every photograph is a window, every camera a mirror. Chip Thomas uses his lens, his work, to reflect the beauty and resilience of the people who live on this land. And at 69, he says he's not done yet.
9: It's still a passion play for me to create new work, tell new stories, and I like to do it in a way that engages people. My primary audience for the work on the Navajo Nation is Navajo people, and I'd like to think that there will be continued growth reflected in the work I create.
8: That work will almost certainly be big and bold, like the land itself. Visions that materialize for a short while and then gradually dissolve again into the desert. For NPR News, I'm Adam Burke.

0: This is Weekend Edition from NPR News. I'm Scott Simon.
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2: This is OPB. I'm Lillian Kerbake. It's Saturday, October 10th. Autumn is here for most of Oregon and Southwest Washington. Cooler temps arrive today and scattered showers in Portland and Salem, plus a overnight freeze warning in Central Oregon. Coming up on Weekend Edition, Ohio is a critical battleground in the midterm elections. We'll hear from Ohio voters about what they care about. Hint, it's the economy. And the deadline to register to vote in Oregon is approaching this week, and groups are scouring for new voters, including on college campuses. We'll hear about a nonpartisan effort to get college students across Oregon signed up to vote. 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People are the point. 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It's 8 a.m. The news is next.
0: From NPR News in Washington, D.C., this is Weekend Edition. I'm Scott Simon. When we asked voters in Ohio's 9th Congressional District about their biggest worry this election year, many echoed William Watkins.
3: Whew-wee, Jesus. This economy has been rough. It's bad.
0: More from Ohio this hour. Later, student unrest in France as the country heads into elections. Michelle Steele with sports, baseball playoffs, and remembering Doc Coach. And British musician Essie Sparrow on breaking up with friends and her new single, Weddings and Funerals. First, we have our newscast. Today is Saturday, October 10th, 2026.
4: Live from NPR News in Washington, I'm Janine Herbst. The northern Gulf Coast is starting to clean up after Hurricane Isaias left hundreds of thousands of customers without electricity. The storm left at least two people dead, one in Florida and one in Alabama. NPR's Debbie Elliott reports the storm made landfall last night near Destin, Florida, as a Category 2 hurricane.
5: Hurricane Isaias came ashore with 105-mile-an-hour winds, a 5-foot storm surge, and heavy rainfall, causing damage from the Alabama Gulf Coast into the Florida Panhandle. Florida Governor Ron DeSantis says emergency crews are working now to clear down trees and power lines and repair damaged water systems.
6: It's still a very hazardous situation. All the assets are there to get the power back on, make sure all the roads are clean and safe. And that's being done, but just please continue to exercise caution in the next couple of days.
5: The remnants of Isaias are moving across the southeast with a risk of flash flooding. Debbie Elliott, NPR News, Crestview, Florida.
4: Police in Erie, Pennsylvania are investigating a mass shooting overnight that left multiple people dead after a gunman opened fire at a home. Authorities say the shooter is also dead. Erie Police Chief Rick Laura.
7: This is one of the most difficult and heartbreaking scenes our officers and investigators have ever encountered. The loss of life is devastating, and the circumstances we are working through are deeply disturbing. At this time, we can confirm that the suspect is deceased. Based on the information currently available to us, there is no ongoing threat to the public.
4: So far, there's no word on a motive. Consumer spending kept rising in September. That's according to the Bank of America Institute and based on consumer spending data. NPR's Stephen Bisaha reports lower-income households, though, saw some of the fastest spending growth.
8: Overall, spending grew 6.2% compared with last September. The Bank of America Institute's David Tinsley said bad vibes about the economy have not stopped shoppers.
9: Spending is remarkably resilient for consumers.
8: Spending growth by lower-income households has outpaced all but the highest earners. That's a change from how much they lagged other groups earlier this year and last.
9: That is probably the single biggest change we've seen in our data, say, over the last 3 or 4 months.
8: Spending growth is outpacing inflation and growing faster than it was at this time last year, both for essential and discretionary items. Stephen Bisaha, NPR News, Birmingham, Alabama.
4: Just weeks ahead of the midterm elections, President Trump continues to campaign for Republican candidates in GOP-friendly states. Today he'll be in Tennessee, where he'll be touting his economic agenda, and he also credits his tariffs with economic growth. You're listening to NPR News from Washington.
2: This is OPB. I'm Lillian Kerr-Bake. The race for Oregon governor is extremely tight, but two new polls suggest momentum could be in Democrats' favor. A poll commissioned by the Oregonian, Oregon Live, found Democratic Governor Tina Kotek leading Republican State Senator Christine Drazen by 2 percentage points. And Kotek's campaign released an internal poll of its own, showing the Democrat leading by 4 points. Both of these results are within the margin of error, meaning the race is a statistical tie. But the findings mark the first time publicly released polls have found Kotek in the lead. Three prior polls all found Drazen ahead by a small amount. Ballots go out to voters next week. Oregon's second largest school district is recommending the closure of 6 elementary schools. Elizabeth Miller has details.
10: Earlier this week, Portland Public Schools announced a plan to close as many as 14 schools. Now, Salem-Keizer is announcing a plan to close 6 elementary schools in fall 2027. Superintendent Andrea Castañeda says it's a result of a declining birth rate, which leads to fewer students enrolling in school.
11: We would have to actually sort of reverse declining birth rate in order to change this. And so sometimes institutions have to respond to the reality around them and do it with as much care and empathy as possible.
10: Castañeda is presenting the plan at Tuesday's board meeting. The board will finalize their decision in December. Elizabeth Miller, OPB.
2: The Air Force has officially selected Kingsley Field in southern Oregon as a new training base for the F-35. For decades, the Klamath Falls Airfield provided training grounds for the F-15 Eagle aircraft. The military ended that program last year. Klamath County Commissioner Kelly Minty said the F-35 will provide the region with crucial economic activity.
12: The addition of the new mission for the base is something that we in leadership have been saying is the most exciting development in Klamath in probably several decades.
13: 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It's co-owned by parents and teens, so parents can monitor the account while teens learn how to invest. More at schwab.com. This is NPR.
0: This is Weekend Edition from NPR News. I'm Scott Simon.
14: Did you vote 2 years ago, may we ask?
15: Did I vote 2 years ago? I actually don't remember. Wow. Yeah, I did. I voted. And I'm regretting my vote right now. I drove a truck.
0: We begin this hour in Ohio, a critical battleground in next month's midterm elections. We visited the state's 9th congressional district, including the city of Toledo. And when we asked people in diners, machine shops, and on streets what they were most concerned about, one worry kept coming up.
15: The cost of gas is outrageous.
16: It was over $4 a gallon there for a while, so my car's broke down. I've been riding the bus.
17: Gas, for sure.
0: William Watkins has been working in factories and making deliveries and recently enrolled in a machining class at Toledo's Cherry Street Mission, a nonprofit support group. He hopes to land a better-paying job with steady benefits and is raising a young daughter.
3: Woo-wee, Jesus. This economy has been rough. Like, it's bad. I had a truck. Like, I'd rather walk sometimes to take that truck where I'm going. I remember when I first learned how to drive gas, it was $2. I'm like, I'm not buying no $2 gas. I would darn near cross five highways to get $2 gas right now.
0: We asked why he voted for Donald Trump in 2024.
3: I just felt like with him being the businessman that he was, that he would be able to help the country out a little better.
0: Mm-hmm.
3: I don't want to say I was wrong, but us common folk that go to work every day and work hard for our money on a normal job, it's really hurting our pockets.
16: This one right here is going to be for our cup holders, or our coasters.
0: Thomas Hamilton is in the same machining class. He separated from his partner and trying to support five boys.
16: If I got to work two and three jobs plus come here, I don't get to see my kids. You know, that's not a benefit for them. That's hurting them, because now they got to grow up without a father around. Trump seems to me like a lot of the principles and stuff that I seen when he first took office and everything sounded good. Everything sounded great. You know, it's just kind of fizzled out. I don't think he's kept his word.
18: 12, 13, 14, 15, 20.
0: All right,
9: thanks a lot.
18: Thank you.
0: Good
18: see you later.
0: There are 19 pies on the menu at Schmucker's Diner in Toledo, from apple pie to strawberry rhubarb. Michael Crockett is a retired factory worker and is having breakfast with his grown daughter, Jeanne. She says she often has to figure out what to do with that.
19: I would say like a year ago was $35 for a full tank. Now I'm paying about $55, $60 to fill up. So that's eating away.
20: I've controlled my lifestyle. I think I got it down to a science. I eat one time a day, but that came with getting older, and I found out that eating isn't necessarily my best friend because I overeat. So that's how I cut down on my budget.
0: President Trump won many traditionally Democratic working class votes from Ohioans over three elections. But Tamira Fraser of Toledo, who works two jobs in home and health care to support her daughter and voted for President Trump in 2024, now says...
21: He started wars that did not need to be started. I feel like Trump should just don't stick his nose in other people's business. He should just stay and worry. We got so much work to do with our own people.
0: Early voting opened this week outside of a polling station in Defiance, Ohio, about an hour from Toledo. We met Jerry Britsam, who just cast his vote. He wore a hat in the autumn sun that said, veteran.
22: I support the president, and I think that when you look at the stock market and all the other type things, I think the country is on a rebound.
0: Well, what would you say to people who say, look, you know, the price of gas, I'm working two and three jobs, it's hard to commute between jobs, I have to spend much more money than I did before on food. This is making uncomfortable choices for me and my family.
22: I think it's going to be, it's temporary, although from the oil and gas type thing, I think that's going to change.
0: Another early voter, Angela Hearn, told us that taxes were the most important issue to her, but also...
23: People's lifestyle, I don't care. But don't impress it on me, that kind of stuff. I can live here fine and happy, but I don't need to know your religion or your sexual whatever. I don't care. I don't care who you pray to. I don't, but don't have to express it onto me.
0: And that helped you make
23: yes.
0: your decision to vote
23: oh,
0: one
23: yes.
0: way or another.
23: Yeah. Yes.
0: What about an issue like inflation, the cost of living?
23: That also. We always lived within our means because that's the way we was brought up.
0: Mm-hmm.
23: So we always kind of watched our P's and Q's. If we couldn't afford it, we didn't buy it.
0: Do you think the war in Iran is helping your family or America?
23: Personally, right now, this no, it isn't. But maybe later on it will be.
0: There are statewide races for Ohio's governorship and a Senate seat, which current polls show to be close. Marcy Kaptur has represented the 9th Congressional District since 1983. She still lives in her childhood home in Toledo and is the longest-serving woman in the history of the U.S. Congress. But a Republican-controlled state legislature redrew her district lines. President Trump won it by 7 points in 2024, though Representative Kaptur was reelected. The district has been redrawn again by the legislature, and Cook Political Report rates this year's congressional race between Kaptur and former Republican Ohio State Representative Derek Maron a toss-up. The Marin campaign didn't return our request for an interview, but at Bud's Diner on 2nd Street, we ran into
1: Mike McCann. I'm the mayor of the city of Defiance, Ohio.
0: Bud's is part of the mayor's daily rounds, where pumpkin and Ohio apple pies have just been put on the menu. The mayor's a Republican and hands out a business card that has three direct phone numbers.
1: You know, since I've been mayor, we went from about 16,700 folks to probably around 17,100 right now.
0: What are the big issues here at the moment? What has people talking and what are they worried about?
1: I think the same thing that everybody's talking about. Fuel prices are still high. Now, the state of Ohio just put a 90-day rollback on all their gas taxes, which reduced the price of gas by about 40 cents a gallon. That helps. Certainly that helps, but it's a 90-day rollback, and we aren't collecting gas tax right now, so what are we going to do when it comes time to pave our roads and build our bridges and all those things?
0: Are you in accord with the Republican Party nationally? I'm covering. What do you think of President Trump? I never agree with everybody
1: on everything.
0: Yeah.
1: Locally, people don't agree with everything that we're doing here.
0: Coming up to these midterms, President Trump says, I want people to think that my name is on the ballot.
1: I heard that over the weekend.
0: Good idea from your point of view?
1: I am not a political strategist. I'll be honest with you.
0: You've been elected mayor three times. You're doing pretty well.
1: Well, I guess nobody else wants the job. I will say, a couple years ago when Trump was on the ballot, that's the most activity that I've seen at my polling location where I work ever. And people were coming in the door saying, hey, I'm just here to vote for Trump and then I'll get out of here.
0: And as we spoke,
1: Marcy Kaptur just walked in.
0: Two longtime Ohio Pauls of different parties shook hands.
5: Hello, good morning. Nice to see you.
6: Good to see you.
5: Everything okay?
6: Everything's good.
5: You're doing okay?
6: Yes, I'm doing all right.
5: All right, yeah, you've been worried
6: I'm
5: about
6: healing.
5: That.
6: Yeah. Thank you for the
5: prayer.
6: I saw
5: that car. I don't know how you survived.
6: It was a miracle. Yep. It really was.
5: You definitely got on your side.
6: I better do my job.
0: Marcy Kaptur survived a car accident in August and is now back on the campaign trail.
6: We live in kind of a crooked state, but that isn't the case here. So I'm just very proud of what I've learned here. The mayor's helped teach me, hardworking people.
0: I mean, there's something I've got to say. We have a Democrat and a Republican standing here getting along, complimenting each other, and the smell of pumpkin pie in this diner is overwhelming. I think a lot of people are going to say, this is what America should be.
1: This is what I was talking to you about earlier. We all need to put the politics aside and do what's best for our city, do what's best for our county, do what's best for our state, and do what's best for our country.
6: We're rebuilding the steel industry. We're rebuilding the automotive industry. We're bringing in new industry. And we've got a long way to go. And we hope Washington and the financial centers start to see the Great Lakes cities again. They ignored them for a very long time.
0: And back at the machinist workshop, William Watkins is still thinking over who he'll vote for.
15: This country has become more costly with the inflation and tariffs and all that. I mean, hopefully it fits us better than the end, but as of right now, it's rough.
0: Yeah.
15: Whatever candidate they do pick, I hope they just have the people in mind, because at the end of the day, the people make our nation.
0: William Watkins of Toledo, Ohio, one of the voters who will decide the direction of the next U.S. Congress. Our story was produced by Danny Hensel and edited by Martin Patience. And Bud's Ohio apple pie was just terrific.

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1: You're listening to OPB. I'm Lillian Kerbeck. Quite a throwback to think of Defiance, Ohio, which is also the name of a punk band, which has a song that says, "I don't want solidarity if it means holding hands with you," which I feel like is kind of the opposite of that piece from Ohio's 9th Congressional District. Thanks for joining this morning. Stay tuned. In 15 minutes, we'll hear about a nonpartisan effort working with Oregon colleges and universities to get students signed up to vote and to actually turn in that ballot. That's on OPB in 15 minutes. 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It's 8:19.
2: I'm Janine Herbst with these headlines. Recovery efforts are underway in the southeast after Hurricane Isaias came ashore in Denton, Florida, as a Category 2 storm. It's now weakened to a post-tropical storm, but the National Hurricane Center says heavy rain and flooding are still possible as the storm moves inland and up the coast. Hundreds of thousands are still without power in three states. Police in Erie, Pennsylvania, are investigating a mass shooting overnight that left at least 9 people dead after a gunman opened fire at a home. Authorities say the gunman's also dead. There's no word yet on a motive. And President Trump continues to campaign for Republican candidates in GOP-friendly states, but is visiting Tennessee today. I'm Janine Herbst, NPR News.

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1: This is Weekend Edition from NPR News. I'm Scott Simon. Federal immigration agents shot a man in New York City earlier this week. Oscar Belgal, 28-year-old from the Dominican Republic, survived the shooting and is now in the custody of Immigration and Customs Enforcement while the courts wrangle over what happens next. His 5-year-old son was in the back seat of the car during the shooting, but was physically unharmed. Reporter Steve Kastenbaum joins us. Steve, thanks for being with us.
2: My pleasure. Thank you.
1: The mayor of New York and the governor have demanded that ICE release video footage from the body cameras that were worn by agents in the shooting, which has not happened. But New York police did release body cam footage. What does it show?
2: Well, we see that they pulled up to a chaotic scene right after the shooting. We see an ICE agent wearing a yellow construction vest. He's holding a rifle. Belgal is on the ground in handcuffs. He's bleeding from the neck. People are yelling at the ICE agents. NYPD officers called for an ambulance to be rushed to the scene, but then they decided to put the shooting victim in their car, and then they raced to a nearby hospital.
3: Come on. Watch your legs. Got it? Put pressure.
2: We also got to see how this started. A second video came out. It was from a security camera that was on a building, and it captured the moment when ICE agents approached Belgal in his car, and he sped off.
1: There was a hearing at federal court in Manhattan yesterday afternoon, and Belgal's attorneys argued for his immediate release. What came out of the hearing?
2: Well, the judge issued an emergency order prohibiting immigration authorities from deporting Oscar Belgal while this issue is pending. Federal agents took him from the hospital on Thursday evening, just a few hours after he was brought in. He still had a bullet fragment in his neck. The family and immigrant advocates thought that he was still in New York, but attorney Howard Solis said they were surprised to learn at that hearing that he was actually taken to New Jersey and not to a medical facility.
4: Obviously, he's afraid. He's deeply concerned about his 5-year-old son. It was the first thing he asked me is whether his son is okay.
2: The judge ordered that Belgal has to be kept at a federal detention facility either in New York or New Jersey while this plays out in the court here.
1: Leaders in New York were very quick to call for ICE to end its activities in the city and just leave New York. Homeland Security officials responded by saying New York sanctuary policies make the city less safe. What have they been saying?
2: Well, state law here prohibits police from aiding federal agents in enforcing immigration policy in any way. They're only allowed to help with law enforcement. Homeland Security Secretary Mark Wayne Mullen spoke at a briefing in Washington, and he said that this man had a criminal conviction, several arrests. They claimed he was associated with a gang, and they asked New York police to hold on to him.
5: This individual is a threat to our community. As you heard, we had a detainer on him. He was on probation. The state of New York knew he was illegal, and they chose to release him back into the streets and into the community.
2: And one of the reasons they wanted this man is because they said he may have information about a shooting of an off-duty Customs and Border Patrol agent that took place here last year.
1: Steve, we saw anti-ICE protests around the courthouse yesterday. What's ahead?
2: Well, the judge has to make a decision on the petition to release the man, and local officials are conducting their own reviews here.
1: Reporter Steve Kastenbaum in New York, thanks so much.
2: Thanks for having me.
1: The French government is trying to calm a student protest movement. It's over dilapidated school facilities and a lack of teachers. The protest is now in its third week and has become a national crisis. NPR's Eleanor Beardsley reports that what began as a small student gathering at one school has hit a nerve in the country at a difficult time.
6: We've taken the Bastille, came the rallying cry from Paris's Place de la Bastille Thursday, as the second nationwide student rally in a week got underway. The high schoolers' movement for better learning conditions has now become a rallying cry for equality and solidarity, and others are joining in, like college student Clara Houssin, who studies at an elite Paris university. She says she's outraged by what kids in the poorer suburbs have to deal with.
7: They don't have a French teacher for 6 months, and then they're asked to pass an exam, and that exam is supposed to be fair, but it's not fair if you haven't had a teacher for 6 months.
6: This student protest movement is one of the biggest in decades and being compared to May 1968, when a student-led revolt toppled the government of President Charles de Gaulle. 7 months ahead of France's next presidential election, the protests are attracting plenty of political attention from the right and left. Far-left firebrand Jean-Luc Mélenchon, who's running for president for a fourth time, made an early campaign video out among the students and posted it on Instagram. His party has been accused of whipping up the protests. Thursday's Bastille rally ended with students throwing cobblestones and police charging with tear gas. Violence from both sides has marked the movement, as the French watch scenes of schools and vehicles burning on the nightly news. Far-right leader Marine Le Pen, the front-runner for next year's presidential election, has focused on the security aspect. The French taxpayer can no longer pay for those who have fun destroying public property, she said. Le Pen has called to cut family benefits of minors involved in the violence and make their parents pay. The government tried to calm the crisis this week.
8: La guerre au Moyen-Orient, comme d'ailleurs celle en Ukraine,
6: Prime Minister Sébastien Lecornu gave the big picture. In an address to the nation, he said the crisis had come at a time of wars in Ukraine in the Middle East and skyrocketing energy prices. He said France was now reimbursing its debt at record borrowing costs.
9: Et dans ces lycées, on va déployer des enseignants à partir de demain.
6: Education Minister Edouard Giffré was more specific. He said they had identified 500 schools in difficulty and will send 3,000 replacement teachers immediately. He said it was part of a bigger plan in which students would have a bigger say. At Lycée Saint-Exupéry, in a Paris suburb where it all began on September 17th, a few 10th graders are excited to be interviewed. They're standing outside their modern wood and glass high school, surrounded by leafy trees. They admit their school building is in good shape, but they were fed up because there weren't enough teachers, and they gathered outside last month to protest. 17-year-old Abdelkader Abdelrahman was among them. I went 5 months without a French teacher. And to prepare for our national exam, to tell you the truth, we used ChatGPT, he says. 15-year-old Marwa Jama says the kids are stunned by their success. We had no idea it would spread to all of France, she says. We are really proud. These students say the absentee French and math teachers have been replaced since they began protesting.
10: Merci. Merci. Au revoir.
6: They have to go because there's a school meeting, and they are delegates representing their class. Eleanor Beardsley, NPR News, Paris.
1: Lois Lowry has written dozens of books for children and young adults, including The Giver. That's her 1993 dystopian novel that's become a staple of middle school language arts. That book turned into a quartet that ended in 2012. She has not written another book about a bleak future until now. What was she waiting for? Lois Lowry spoke with that about Andrew Limbong, who's host of NPR's Book of the Day podcast.
11: Building 903 is set in 2099. Ruling over this world is the autocratic leader Zokiris, who has figured out how to rig the electoral system to stay in power indefinitely.
12: And he is over 100. And so the people hate him, but they don't know how to get rid of him. And over the decades, he has
1: a bleak future until now. What was she waiting for? Lois Lowry spoke with that about Andrew Limbong, who's host of NPR's Book of the Day podcast.
11: Building 903 is set in 2099. Ruling over this world is the autocratic leader Zokiris, who has figured out how to rig the electoral system to stay in power indefinitely.
12: And he is over 100.

0: world is grim, filled with no's. No art, no music, no pets, no books. Lowry says she was inspired by the loss of humanities departments in some colleges, by how many high schoolers are reading excerpts as opposed to full novels in class.
1: And my life with literature has been such a long connection and so important to me that that prospect began to feel so painful. And I began to envision a world without books. And in this world, they've been illegal for so long that not only the young protagonists, teenagers, have never seen or felt or touched or opened or smelled or read a book, but nor have their parents. So it's been a generational deprivation.
0: The book follows Tessa, a 14-year-old girl. Her twin brother Theo has been missing for some time now, but one of Tessa's closest friends is an elderly neighbor named Miriam. When Miriam gets sent away to a facility for the elderly, Miriam slips Tessa a key to some boxes of contraband she'd been hiding. In the boxes are some old newspaper clippings, a catcher's mitt, and here's Lois Lowry reading.
1: Each of the remaining boxes was filled with books. They were different sizes, different colors. One was quite thin, with a brightly colored picture on the cover. Tessa opened that one, glanced at a random page, and read aloud. One Sunday morning, the warm sun came up, and pop, out of the egg came a tiny and very hungry caterpillar. The colors are nice, she said, looking up, but I don't really understand what it's talking about. Well, her mother replied after a moment. It was a very long time ago, and things were so different then.
2: Can you talk a little bit about writing that moment of, since you'd never seen a book before, it's wonder, but it's also confusion, it's excitement, but also, you know, there's some fear there.
1: She also, incidentally, has probably never seen a caterpillar
2: true,
1: or
2: yeah.
1: a butterfly.
2: Yeah.
1: So much has been lost. But I think what isn't ever mentioned by name, I don't think, in the book, is what's really been lost is the power of imagination. And so this child, not really child, teenager, cannot read a piece of fiction and envision what it's talking about. She's lost that capacity. And of course, this word I know is not mentioned in the book, but it's implied. When we lose that power to imagine ourselves into the being of another creature, another human, or in fact a caterpillar, we lose the capacity for empathy. And that's the thing that's going to destroy us in the future if we let it.
2: Are you a big, very hungry caterpillar fan?
1: I am too old to have been brought up with a caterpillar, but I had four children. And I have grandchildren, so I know a lot about caterpillars.
0: Lowry published the last book in the Giver Quartet in 2012. Since then, her books have taken place in the present or the past. They've tackled serious issues, but also have been totally goofier, more colorful. She says revisiting the future was exhilarating.
1: But also kind of discouraging as the future is so uncertain now.
2: When you talk about so many things being uncertain about the future, what are you hinting at there?
1: Well, I mean, of course, the big thing is AI, of course.
2: Uh-huh.
1: I mentioned I'm a literature person. I majored in English in college.
2: Yeah.
1: And most people do not sit around remembering poems by Robert Frost, but I did the other day.
2: Mm-hmm.
1: And the first two lines of a famous poem by Robert Frost is, "Some say the world will end in fire, others say in ice." I could go on, but I'm not going to.
2: Mm-hmm.
1: But I rewrote the whole thing, and mine begins, "Some say the world will end in fire, others say AI." So take it from there.
2: Not a fan, I guess.
1: There are things we need to be concerned about, aware of, scared of.
0: And yet, Building 903 has a happy-ish ending, at least happier than the ambiguous one in The Giver.
1: I'm glad you added the word ish to happy, though.
2: Yeah.
1: And probably because kids had objected to the ambiguity of The Giver's ending, perhaps I consciously tied this up a little more cheerfully.
2: Is it also wishful thinking on your part?
1: The happy-ish ending?
2: Yeah.
1: Yeah, of course it was. I mean, anybody thinking about the future and pronouncing it a happy one is indulging in wishful thinking. But what else do we have?
0: Andrew Limbong, NPR News.
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1: This is OPB. I'm Lillian Kerr-Bake. The deadline to register to vote in Oregon is approaching this week, and groups are scouring for new voters, including on college campuses. Oregon Secretary of State's office and the national organization All In are launching the Oregon Campus Voting Challenge. It's a nonpartisan effort that's working with more than 20 colleges and universities across the state to get students signed up to vote and to actually cast their ballots. Natalie Pate stopped by an event at Portland State and has this report.
2: To get students registered to vote, PSU brought out the big dogs. Yes. That is, they brought in Missy, a Labrador retriever who loves squeaky toys and belly rubs, and Brea, another black lab who prefers the beach, peanut butter treats, and cheese. The local therapy dogs sat patiently as students gathered to pet them during a bustling lunch hour in PSU's student union.
3: People are motivated by free food and dogs. I know I'm motivated by free food and dogs.
2: That's Jack Dam, a leader with PSU's student government.
3: So it's a good way to bring people to things that we know that they'll enjoy, and then while they're there, be like, hey, are you registered to vote? And give people an incentive to get involved.
2: PSU held this event with the League of Women Voters about a week after the fall term started, and a week before voter registration closes for Oregonians. But it's one of many events that PSU is doing this fall, and they're among 24 schools, and counting, across the state, taking part in Oregon's new Campus Voting Challenge.
3: Older people vote, and younger people just historically don't.
2: Dam is studying political science and hopes to one day be a public defender, then a judge. He wants his peers to understand.
3: Electoralism isn't everything, but that's one of the most effective parts of our system that we have for making change and making sure our voices are heard.
2: This is Oregon's first year participating in the challenge as a state. In a video on social media, Secretary of State Tobias Reed describes the challenge as a win for everyone.
4: Students get to use their voices, schools provide a valuable learning opportunity, and all of Oregon benefits, because when more eligible people vote, our government will be more in line with what Oregonians really want and need.
2: The local challenge is part of a years-long campaign with the national organization All In. But the national challenge is a little different this year. That's because the U.S. Department of Education is conducting an ongoing investigation that's halted the data collection All In typically relies on to determine its winners. But they're still moving ahead. Instead of using registration numbers to pick a winner, All In is judging schools on their action plans for community engagement. And they can still use historic data.
5: We have over a decade worth of data across midterm and presidential election years about patterns of college student voting, and so we've learned a great deal since All In launched.
2: Jen Dumigal-Goldman is the executive director of All In. She's been involved with the group in one way or another since it started in 2016.
5: You know, given stories and perceptions about college students as being politically active and engaged and really interested in social justice and other issues, I think the assumption for a long time was made that those students were also turning out at high rates.
2: She says their research shows a pattern they didn't expect.
5: For the first time, we had some pretty compelling data that told us that college students weren't voting at the rates that we kind of had assumed they had been voting at.
2: Now they know college students, first-time and younger voters face additional barriers. Dumigal-Goldman can relate. She grew up in a family that was really involved in voting, but she remembers being in college, too. She says if her mom hadn't sent her reminders about her absentee ballot and made sure to do every step in the right order, she might have missed her first presidential election.
5: Not because I didn't want to, but because I was busy trying to get along with my roommate, and I was busy trying to pass calculus.
2: That's why campuses participating in Oregon's Democracy Challenge are coming up with creative ways to get students' attention, which is where Missy and Brea come in.
6: Hi.
7: Events like this can be a lot clearer entryway in for students that are like, I'm interested, I want to engage, I want to learn, but I also want to do something fun.
2: Madeline Frisk coordinates student government relations and advises Greek life at PSU. She sees colleges as central hubs of information and a place to learn new things, even if it's just where the closest ballot box is, or how ranked choice voting actually works.
7: To figure out what is that next step, what are they passionate about and how do the issues that they're passionate about translate to what's on the ballot and what candidates are saying and what they're actually doing.
2: And the challenge seems to be working. All In works with more than 1,000 campuses across the country, and average voter turnout rates on those campuses are 5 percentage points higher than their peers. Natalie Pate, OPB.
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0: This is Weekend Edition from NPR News. I'm Scott Simon. Strike up the band. It's time for sports. Major League Baseball playoffs, and remembering Iron Mike, the coach. Michelle Steele joins us. She writes the Steele Cut Substack on sports and economics. Hi there, Michelle.
8: Great to be on the show.
0: Great to have the Michelle with us. To baseball in the American League. Tampa's already in the league championship series. The Rays await the winner of the divisional series between the Cleveland Guardians and the Chicago White Sox. Tonight's the decisive Game 5. Let me put it this way. Do the Guardians really want to cross Pope Leo by defeating his favorite team?
8: How dare they? You know, the Cleveland Diocese has gotten ahead of it a little bit by saying, you know, we love that Pope Leo has a favorite team, but it's okay to root for the Guardians. Here's the thing.
0: I want a liturgical ruling on that, but go ahead.
8: Yeah, right. Yeah. We have to look up some canon law here, but I don't think we have enough time in this segment, at least. The only team that Pope Leo really cares about, Scott, is the White Sox.
0: Yeah.
8: He's an absolute diehard. He sent the owner of the White Sox a letter wishing him and his loved ones abundant blessings the day the playoffs started. A media research company, Apex Marketing, tallied up what all the papal excitement was worth in media mentions for the White Sox. It's over $22 million in just the postseason. It feels like the White Sox are kind of turning into America's team, perhaps, especially after three 100-plus loss seasons. I will admit, the magic seems to be running out. They dropped the last two at home. But they've got Sean Burke on the mound tonight.
0: Cleveland's a great team, yeah.
8: Cleveland's a great team. They've got Burke. He's the closest thing that the Sox have to an ace on the mound tonight. Anything can happen. Let's see if this Sox team can pull another rabbit out of their hat.
0: L.A. Dodgers and Milwaukee Brewers are going to have a rematch in the National League Championship Series. Dodgers swept them last year. Brewers have the best record in baseball this year. Brewers have more hops this year.
8: I like the
0: Thank
8: beer
0: you for
8: reference.
0: Laughing at that.
8: Yes.
0: Yeah.
8: I know a lot of Cubs fans who feel like they're choosing between the lesser of two evils in this series, rooting for the Brewers, a rival, or the big bad Dodgers and their world leading payroll. But I think, Scott, that the Dodgers do have weaknesses.
0: Yeah.
8: The Brewers draw a ton of walks. They're kind of uniquely equipped to drive up pitch counts and stress even a rotation like the Dodgers have. Milwaukee actually outscored them as well during the regular season. I'm not calling a sweep in this series. I think it's actually going to be really exciting. Might come down to the wire, and I'll be watching.
0: Major League Baseball considering a shorter season, 154 games starting in 2029, all of which sounds interesting, but there might not be any baseball in 2027.
8: Yeah, it's not too often that a league puts forth a proposal, especially during the postseason, to cut their regular season from 162 to 154 games. But that's a historic number. That was the length of the regular season before 1960. You know, it'll give players more rest, and they like that. But this does nothing to solve the key labor issue on the table for this offseason, and that's a salary cap. The owners want one. Players don't. They successfully and famously fought off an attempt to have one in 1994 when they went on strike and we lost the postseason and the World Series. And baseball never really recovered until the Home Run Derby in 1998. The Baltimore Orioles are getting ready for this lockout. They laid off a dozen people, including the Oriole bird mascot. It's a rough business.
0: What do we say about Mike Ditka, Chicago's biggest shoulders?
8: Oh, my
0: rough,
8: goodness.
0: Tough baroness.
8: Yeah, he was the biggest draw on a team chock full of personality on that 85 Bears. I love that it was George Papa Bear Halas himself who made the hire, and it was a good thing he did because he gave the Bears an identity. They were tough. They were determined. Players played up to that standard. You know, he was from Western PA steel mill country. He was made of metal, Scott. He became Iron Mike, but boy, was he all Chicago.
0: Ah, so beautifully
8: wasn't
0: said.
8: He?
0: Yeah, so beautifully said. So beautifully said. Meant a lot to us. Michelle Steele, thanks so much.
8: See you next time.
0: Before Joan Barrett wrote the historic bestseller, Midnight in the Garden of Good and Evil, he wrote a series of columns for Esquire on good manners and classy men's clothing. He has updated and revised over 50 of those pieces now in a new book that can be quoted, cited, and just enjoyed. Class Act, A Gentleman's Guide to Dressing Well. And Joan Barrett joins us now from our studios in New York. Thanks so much for being with us.
9: Good to be here.
0: Class Act isn't just about clothing, is it? You cite your grandfather, for example.
9: Yes, my grandfather always had new dollar bills and coins, new coins, in his pocket wherever he went because he used the new ones for tips to show his gratitude and his esteem for the person who did whatever job it was for him. My grandfather was the class act in my life.
0: Well, tell us what other ways.
9: He always wore a three-piece suit. Now, that's another era, but he was always extremely well-dressed. And he was so entrenched in that kind of look and formality that when he came to the beach, he was dressed in a three-piece suit. And he was locked into that look, which is a little too much, but it shows you how dedicated he was to whatever his look was. And that's what it was, very formal.
0: Argyle socks. No less than the Duchess of Argyle told you, not her family.
9: Esquire didn't want me to write fashionese. In other words, what is the color to wear for spring, you know, all that. They wanted me to get to the social history, but the interesting aspects of various items of clothing. And one of them was Argyle socks. So I found that there was a Duchess of Argyle still alive. I called her up. And she made it clear by the resoluteness of her reply that she'd been asked about Argyle socks before. They have nothing to do with the family, she said, placing heavy emphasis on the first syllable of nothing. My late husband, the Duke, appeared in an advertisement for Argyle socks in the 1950s, and it made me very angry. I was very cross. It's a thing that has always annoyed me. It's the wrong tartan, the wrong colors, and the wrong spelling. After all, she said softly, one doesn't want, you know, to be known for a sock.
0: Ha!
9: She is known for a sock, I'm sorry to tell.
0: Yeah. We have the British Navy to thank for the blue blazer?
9: Yes, the commander of the ship, the HMS Blazer, took a look at his motley crew one day and decreed that they would, from thenceforward, wear blue jackets, and those jackets became the blazer we know.
0: And the whole idea was, what, you could reach any port anywhere in the world, put that on, and be a gentleman?
9: Well, it was a very neat-looking garment. It was dark blue, and it was it dressed up the person who was wearing it. Everybody looks better in dark blue or black.
0: Chinos have become such a mainstay today. Of course, it traces back to a regimental commander of the British Army in India who didn't want to see dust on uniforms.
9: Well, he was a stickler for the white uniform, and he was upset that whenever he went out to review his troops, the Punjab dust had made them all filthy. So he realized that there's nothing he could do about the dust, but he could do something about the uniforms. So he went to the quartermaster general and suggested that he dye the uniforms the color of dust. And so he did it by mixing coffee and I forget what else, but three or four ingredients to make a dye that would turn the uniforms to dust color. And they called it khaki. It was a new color. Khaki is the Hindi word for dust colored.
0: Can I ask you to read a bit from your piece on motorcycle jackets?
9: For all you need to know about the definitive motorcycle jacket and how to wear it, take a look at Marlon Brando in the 1953 movie The Wild One. He plays the leader of a motorcycle gang and wears a lustrous, heavy-duty black leather jacket that has all the requisite features, epaulettes, metal snaps, belted waist, zippered forearms, and an oversized zipper running at an angle up the front. Brando wears the jacket like a second skin. He never takes it off. His swagger and his smoldering resentment deliver its message of random aggression. When the ingenue asks him, "What are you rebelling against?" he said, "What you got?"
0: Now, I don't even have a driver's license. Can I wear a motorcycle jacket?
9: Well, you can, but the thing is, I like to picture Ronald Reagan. Would he ever be seen wearing a motorcycle jacket? I doubt it.
0: John Barrett, his new book, Class Act, A Gentleman's Guide to Dressing Well. Thank you so much for being with us.
9: Good to be here.
0: Breaking up is hard to do. Thousands of songs tell us that, but what about the breakup between friends? Along with the bruised feelings, there's the awkward social interactions in the aftermath, often as if nothing has happened at all. British musician Essie Sparrow has been through this and written a song about it, Weddings and Funerals.
10: I was invited to a wedding, someone who I hadn't spoken to in a long time. You know, I'd really hoped that one day maybe we would rekindle our relationship and that maybe they'd apologise for how they'd acted. But instead of an apology, I just received an invite to their wedding in the post.
11: Imagine me, 8 months' time, at a wedding that isn't mine, sitting with the 10 girls who loved me.
10: I really wanted this song to feel gossipy, and the night this happened, as I was chatting to my friends, I found myself kind of exaggerating the story and being like, can you imagine if I went there, like, sitting with the 10 girls that blocked me? And I didn't actually get blocked, but it really felt like the right thing to say at the time.

I'd been walking with my partner that night, and I just said, like, I know I'm really fun at a wedding, but I just feel like they want to wheel me out for weddings and funerals. Tom turned around and was like, I know this is not a good time and you're really upset, but that would make a really good song.

There are so many songs for ending of relationships, of pining for someone, yearning for someone. And yet we don't necessarily have that for, you know, friendship endings, being on different pages to someone that's not romantic.

I really love a cheeky lyric, but this whole song is kind of a facade. Like, I'm being funny, I'm being ironic, but ultimately I am sad that it happened. I'm sad that they didn't reach out in a way that felt genuine. So I think you kind of feel that there's something underneath the song, hopefully, at this point. So we're-

the ending changes here, I think, foreshadowing, kind of just offering the other perspective of like, you won't even like it. Like, I will cry. You'll hate that I stayed all night. You'll think I ruined it. God, I know you're stupid. God, I know I'm fine. And this part was me, like, perhaps after a few beverages, you know, making my way onto the dance floor and

I really wanted to put the nail in denial and just sort of like, I know I'm not perfect. And I know that this humor that I'm using is a defense mechanism, but it's working. So we're just going to roll with it. So we'll

0: I haven't heard from this person, but I did actually hear from several other people who reached out to apologize because they thought this song was about them and it wasn't at all, but that's okay.
1: 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It's from her new EP, Gossip from a Coastal Town.

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1: 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I'm coming to you live from the Vernier Studio in Portland. I'm Lillian Kerr-Bake with OPB's Weekend Edition. Thanks for joining. Today is Saturday, October 10th. Autumn has arrived for much of Oregon and Southwest Washington. Cooler temps today and scattered showers in Portland and Salem, and an overnight freeze warning in Central Oregon. Coming up, the first hurricane of the Atlantic hurricane season struck the Florida Panhandle and is bringing drenching rain over the southeast. And then later on, we hear from Oregonian LGBTQ plus students who struggle to get access to financial aid, trapped in a bureaucratic snag. 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It's 9 a.m. Top headlines straight ahead.
2: From NPR News in Washington, D.C., this is Weekend Edition. I'm Scott Simon. This hour, Hurricane Isaias hits the Gulf Coast, and we'll have the latest. Then Ron Elving on the Weekend Politics. The deal for diesel with Russia. What are the details and concerns? Then David Robinson, who left a famed tech company over worries about what that company was building in artificial intelligence.
3: 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So at that point, we need it to want to do the right thing.
2: And later, Chip Thomas, who puts photo images on buildings across the Navajo Nation as he receives a MacArthur Genius Grant. First, we have our newscast. 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
4: Live from NPR News in Washington, I'm Janine Herbst. Cleanup is underway in the southeast after Hurricane Isaias came ashore in Denton, Florida overnight. At least two people are dead. The storm has weakened to a post-tropical cyclone, but forecasters say it can still dump heavy rain, leading to flooding as it moves up the east coast. Bob Orovec is a meteorologist with the National Weather Service.
5: As we go on through the day today, the storm's going to continue to move north-northwestward through Alabama into Tennessee. So we do anticipate rain across a pretty large area, the southeast, additional rains across parts of Florida, into the southern Appalachians, and then up towards the Tennessee Valley and Ohio Valley.
4: Hundreds of thousands are still without power. And in the Pacific, Hurricane Simon, a powerful Category 4 storm with maximum sustained winds of 150 miles an hour, is heading to the coast of Mexico, along with Tropical Storm Rachel. With just weeks to go until the midterm elections, President Trump continues to campaign for Republican candidates in GOP-friendly states. Today he's in Tennessee. Last night he was in central New York, where his rally drew demonstrations. Bryson Pace with member station WAER has more.
6: Protesters gathered by the thousands in downtown Syracuse as President Donald Trump campaigned for Republicans a few blocks away. Mayor Sharon Owens spoke on behalf of Syracuse, a city the U.S. Census Bureau ranks fourth in the nation for child poverty.
7: I don't agree with removing SNAP benefits from people who need food security. I don't agree with the methods for immigration reform. I believe that there is a process that needs to be improved, but the way it's going now is not protecting us, it's harming us.
6: A portion of the crowd peeled away to confront Trump's supporters.
8: Make America great again.
6: They were met by a barricade of police officers and quickly faded. For NPR News, I'm Bryson Pace in Syracuse, New York.
4: Opponents of capital punishment are marking today as World Day Against the Death Penalty. NPR's Jason DeRose reports this comes as the U.S. grapples with two high-profile death penalty cases.
8: The botched lethal injection of Krista Pike in Tennessee and the announced live streaming of the firing squad execution of Fort Hood shooter Nadel Hassan has put the issue at the forefront of people's minds. World Day Against the Death Penalty was created in 2003 to draw attention to what advocates call an unjust practice. The day draws support from both secular human rights activists and many people of faith who oppose capital punishment. The United Nations High Commissioner for Human Rights issued a statement this week criticizing the death penalty as often falling short of international human rights standards. The UN says more than 25,000 people worldwide were on death row last year, and more than 2,700 people were executed. Jason DeRose, NPR News.
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1: This is OPB. I'm Lillian Kerr-Bake. A campaign's attack ad billboards in Deschutes County are stirring partisan debate in the local commissioner's race. Jen Bides reports.
9: Rob Imhoff, a Republican-backed candidate for the county board, is gaining attention with negative billboards that blend reality with AI. One features a photo of Imhoff's Democratic-backed opponent, Morgan Schmidt. It reads, "Rob Imhoff is pro-police. This is Morgan Schmidt," with an arrow pointing to a photo of Schmidt in a gas mask and helmet. A sign behind her reads, "Ice out of Bend." The billboard discloses AI was used to create it, but the pictures of Schmidt are real. They were taken at a 2020 immigration protest in Bend. Imhoff said he hopes the billboard will highlight what he sees as worrisome activism. Schmidt said she stands behind her involvement at the protest, and that if elected, she'd continue standing up to what she called federal overreach. Jen Bides, OPB.
1: One Albany music program provides hundreds of free lessons to students each year, but it now faces an uncertain future. Jaira Dung reports.
10: Ready and go. And one and two and three.
11: It's the first week of class at the Albany Youth Orchestra, and Drax Brown is playing a double bass for the first time.
12: Super excited about learning the double bass. I would love to play with my mom.
11: The orchestra awards $40,000 in scholarships each year so kids like Drax can learn for free. But executive director Madison Pritchard says funding is at risk.
13: We've lost about $30,000 in donations. We definitely are going to have to cut the number of teachers we have.
11: Pritchard says dozens of students could lose access to free classes next year. Jaira Dung, OPB.
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2: This is Weekend Edition from NPR News. I'm Scott Simon. Thank you for being with us. Residents along the northern Gulf Coast are waking up and assessing the damage from Hurricane Isaias. The remnants of the storm are now drenching the southeast. It made landfall near Destin, Florida last night as a Category 2 hurricane. NPR's Debbie Elliott is nearby in Crestview. Debbie, thanks for being with us.
15: Oh, good to be with you, Scott.
2: What was it like?
15: Well, you know, I'm just north of where it came ashore. I'm about 30 miles inland, close to Interstate 10 here in the Florida Panhandle. Rain and wind gusts started picking up late yesterday afternoon. Most of the businesses all around here were long closed by then, including the Waffle House, I might add, which is famous for staying open in all kinds of circumstances. By nightfall, the pine trees outside my hotel window were just swaying with the wind gusts, and they started whacking against the building. Sheets of rain were pounding the window like a fire hose. Wind gusts here topped 70 miles an hour. It almost sounded like there were waves lapping against the side of the building. I recorded a little bit of it. So you can imagine if it was that intense here, it had to be much worse down on the coast.
2: And what have you been able to learn about what happened there?
15: Well, the National Hurricane Center says Isaias came ashore with 105 mile per hour winds, higher gusts in some places. You know, that's enough to snap trees and power lines, knock down street signs and rip awnings from buildings. And some of the early morning images we're seeing show just that. Some, you know, big, huge oak trees just uprooted. Power outages. Last time I checked this morning, more than 800,000 customers are without electricity, mostly in Florida and Alabama, but also over in Georgia. According to Florida Governor Ron DeSantis, crews headed out pre-dawn. They're going to get to work clearing down trees and debris from the roadways so that linemen and search and rescue teams can get out and get working. He says people should be patient and let the emergency responders do their job today.
16: Just make sure you stay safe during this period of time. You can't unring the bell if you mess around with a down power cord. You can't unring the bell if you end up, you know, driving in flooded waters and get into a wreck. And so just make sure you're safe. It's going to pass. Things are going to get back. We're going to get that done.
15: Some wind shear did now knock the storm back just before it made landfall. At one point, it was a Category 3 hurricane over the Gulf.
2: And Debbie, what other effects are people feeling from the hurricane?
15: You know, some problems like boil water notices in some communities. Local officials have said, you know, they were not able to respond to emergency calls in the height of the storm because it wasn't safe to be on the roads. And it might remain so until all the downed power lines are cleared. Some good news is the storm surge ended up being less devastating than originally forecast. It was as much as 5 feet near where the hurricane made landfall. You know, that definitely caused coastal flooding, but it didn't, you know, wash away entire structures or anything. The area hit was under an evacuation order, so hopefully people escape the worst. We'll know more later today as officials start checking out the damage. I should add that President Trump did approve disaster declarations for Alabama and Florida. That frees up federal resources to help in the response.
2: Storm is no longer a hurricane, but it's still a threat as it moves inland. What's the risk now?
15: You know, it moved very quickly up into the southeast. Forecasters say, you know, expect power outages, flash flooding, possibly some mudslides in the mountains, and tornadoes over Florida's Big Bend region, Alabama, Georgia, the Carolinas, even the Tennessee Valley are at risk. A lot of college football fans are hoping it moves quickly and won't disrupt this evening's kickoff of the Alabama-Georgia football game in Tuscaloosa. President Trump was planning to go to that, but he canceled his trip yesterday as the hurricane was bearing down, and ESPN moved its morning college game day program indoors just to be safe. But so far, it looks like the game's on.
2: NPR's Debbie Elliott on the job in Crestview, Florida. Thanks so much.
15: You're welcome.
2: There has been pointed and bipartisan objection to Defense Secretary Pete Hegseth's plan to live stream a military execution. The Pentagon announced this week that Nadal Hassan will face a firing squad in December. He is the former Fort Hood Army psychiatrist who fatally shot 13 people and wounded nearly three dozen others in 2009. NPR senior contributor Ron Elving joins us. Ron, thanks so much for being with us.
17: Good to be with you, Scott.
2: Secretary Hegseth told Real America's Voice that, quote, it's public because people need to understand that there are serious consequences for these types of things. But many in his own Republican Party disagree.
17: They say it's a bad idea. Beyond disgusting, in the words of Tom Tillis of North Carolina, a Republican senator, whose vote enabled Hegseth's confirmation last year. They're saying it's medieval, even barbaric, comparing it to public executions by ISIS and other terrorists or radical regimes such as the Taliban in Afghanistan. But let's be clear, the issue now, after all these years, is not crime and punishment. The 2009 crime is beyond dispute, and even those with the deepest doubts about the death penalty itself see its rationale and its application in this case. The dispute now is over making a spectacle of it. No U.S. serviceman has been put to death since 1961, back before the Vietnam escalation, and no American has been executed publicly since 1936. 9 decades ago. Hegseth says the live stream will send a signal that there are consequences, but does anyone think someone who did what Nidal Hassan did thought his actions wouldn't have consequences? This is tantamount to saying global terrorists need to be reminded that suicide bombing has downside risks. Trump was asked about this spectacle, said he gave it the green light, absolutely. But Vice President J.D. Vance said yesterday there were weeks to go before the December 3rd date and things could change.
2: Also this week, the Wall Street Journal reported that the U.S. ambassador to Greece, Kimberly Guilfoyle, asked a Trump donor to send her $100,000 to cover credit card debt just before her confirmation hearings last year and to do it secretly. Is the ambassador's goose cooked?
17: Well, the water is certainly hot enough. It depends on the call of the chef as to whether it's become too hot. The president said it was too bad, but said little else. And the unseemly request for the $100,000 and the access to the Trumps that was at issue will add further to the narrative of corruption surrounding the Oval Office and the First Family in general in this second term. Guilfoyle first came in contact with the Trump operation as a news personality on television. She was considered a catch because 20 years ago she had been married to California's Democratic Governor Gavin Newsom. And she later became engaged to Donald Trump Jr. during his father's first term and was seen with him at the party's 2024 convention, but that relationship ended. Later that year, Trump Jr. has subsequently married someone else. The main issue of this midterm election, Scott, as we know, is affordability. The issue of government corruption and abuse of public trust, though, is rising fast. And if voters come to link what they don't like in the economy with what they don't like to hear about administration figures selling access, that would add more jet fuel to the anti-incumbent flames.
2: Some serious debates this week in battleground states for the midterms, Maine, Michigan, Georgia, and Iowa. What stood out to you?
17: The common theme was the struggle Republican nominees were in with Trump's tariffs and Trump's war with Iran. They were hamstrung by their need to show independence from those policies, even as they maintain support for the president and the party. At this point, it's clear that Republicans are hoping the Democrats have peaked and the numbers will balance out again. But Republicans are also fearful that the Democrats have not yet peaked, and the next round of polls will find them pulling away toward big gains in the House and perhaps a new majority in the Senate.
2: NPR's Ron Elving, thanks so much.
17: Thank you, Scott.
2: This week, an ethical question of all things intruded into the baseball playoffs. Tuesday night, Dodgers versus Braves in Atlanta. A young man in a Dodger jersey caught a foul ball in the stands. As so often happens these days, someone seated nearby captured it on video and then felt compelled to instruct the man, "Give it to the kid! Give it to the kid!" And indeed, there was a small boy, maybe preschool-aged, a few rows back in a Braves jersey. But the Dodgers fan looked into the man's camera and told what turned out to be millions of viewers on social media, "I'm sorry, I can't. I'm not giving it to the kid. I feel bad, but I'm not giving it to the kid." Some commentators denounced the man for keeping the ball. Some others have inveighed against the little boy for looking disappointed. Before we criticize anyone's ethics, we had to ask ourselves, what would we do if a baseball fell into our hands at a playoff game? Keep it or give it to the nearest child? Because I am a father, I'm pretty certain I would give it to a child. But also because I'm a father, I know that within a few days, the ball so tenderly bequeathed might have rolled abandoned under a bed surrounded by lost socks and forgotten labubus. Also, a foul ball hit by almost any player would be a nice souvenir, but what if it had been a home run struck by, say, Shohei Ohtani? That ball could be as much of an investment as a Picasso. We sought ethical advice from Nancy Sherman, a professor of philosophy at Georgetown University, who told us, "Manners are not morals." The professor said she was mostly alarmed by the public shaming of both man and boy, who, after all, were not aware that their instinctive personal reactions would soon be turned into some kind of moral exercise for the digital age. "The young guy who caught the ball says, 'I'm sorry, I feel bad, but I'm not giving it to the kid,'" says Professor Sherman. I think that's a healthy, honest response. So the next time you go to a game and if a fly ball seems to be arching your way, you might pause before you reach for it to ask yourself, "Do I really want this ethical dilemma?"

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1: You're listening to OPB. 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In 15 minutes, we'll hear from Oregonian LGBTQ plus students who struggle to get access to financial aid, trapped in a bureaucratic snag that affects young adults estranged from their families. That story coming up in about 15 minutes on OPB. 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
2: I'm Janine Herbst with these headlines. Hundreds of thousands of people in the southeast are still without power after Hurricane Isaias slammed into Destin, Florida. It's weakened into a post-tropical cyclone, but forecasters say it's still capable of dumping heavy rain and causing flooding as it moves up the coast. At least two deaths are attributed to the storm. In Erie, Pennsylvania, multiple people are dead in a mass shooting at a home overnight. Police say the gunman is also dead. There's no word on a motive as the investigation continues. And two powerful earthquakes struck Panama yesterday, along with multiple aftershocks, leading to building collapses and evacuations. There are no reports of casualties, and the U.S. Embassy there is monitoring the situation. I'm Janine Herbst, NPR News.

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1: This is Weekend Edition from NPR News. I'm Scott Simon. President Trump says the U.S. will begin to import Russian diesel to try to drive down gas prices before the midterm elections. The U.S. had banned Russian diesel to limit Russia's revenue amid the war in Ukraine. NPR's Russia correspondent Charles Maines joins us from Moscow. Charles, thanks for being with us.
2: Good morning, Scott.
1: And tell us, please, about the president's announcement. I gather it was on social media.
2: Yeah, that's right. Trump revealed the news on his Truth Social platform. He wrote that he'd had a highly successful discussion with President Vladimir Putin of Russia, whereby Putin agreed to immediately supply over 300,000 tons of diesel fuel to the U.S. and global markets, with more to follow. Trump said this meant diesel prices for Americans and for the rest of the world would be coming down, in his words, in record numbers and fast. That was in all caps. And he said he did this with certain constituencies in mind, saying farmers, ranchers and truckers were his greatest priority. Those, of course, are some of the groups who have been unhappy about the rise in diesel prices and who Trump will need to turn out in the midterms if Republicans are going to hold the House, much less the Senate.
1: It is an election year. Politics might be driving U.S. economic policy abroad.
2: That's right, at least for now. The U.S. formally placed sanctions on Russia, Russian diesel, shortly after the Kremlin's full-scale invasion of Ukraine in February of 2022. And it just took minutes after Trump's announcement for the Treasury Department to issue a six-month waiver to those trade restrictions.
1: Charles, how would a deal actually work?
2: Oddly enough, this requires Russia to first lift its own diesel export ban. The Kremlin put that restriction in place in response to gas shortages that have hit Russia over the summer due to sustained Ukrainian drone strikes on Russian energy facilities. That crisis has basically eased a bit. So this deal comes at a moment really when industry experts here were already calling for the lifting of this ban on exports to other parts of the world, saying Russia was basically losing out on profit. And this U.S. deal to lift sanctions certainly helps them do this just quicker maybe than some thought.
1: And how are the leaders of Russia talking about the deal?
2: Well, the Kremlin issued a more general statement than Trump, saying it was ready to supply diesel to the U.S. and global markets, kind of full stop. But clearly, part of the story behind this deal is the warm relationship between Trump and Putin. A Kremlin advisor, Yuri Ushakov, later described to journalists the atmosphere of this call, saying Trump had wished Putin a happy birthday. Putin turned 74 this week, and said even that neither side wanted to put down the phone despite taking a call for an hour and a half. Here's Ushakov saying he hoped Trump wouldn't mind if he quoted him, but that the U.S. president had told Putin he was ready to talk more today, more tonight, or any day after. So these guys really seem to like each other.
1: And how much will importing Russian oil actually affect prices in the U.S.?
2: Well, the Russian contribution to the global diesel needs in the short term isn't that much. And industry experts say actually it isn't likely to have the immediate impact that Trump says or is promising for diesel prices at the pump. How that impacts voters' decisions in November, of course, we'll have to see. But the other interest here for Trump is Ukraine. You know, Trump has actually blamed Ukraine for driving up prices at the pump through its attacks on Russian energy facilities. Even though most experts would say that while that may be a factor, the real cause has been Iran's blockage of the Strait of Hormuz. Be that as it may, Trump has been pressuring Ukraine to unilaterally halt its attacks on Russia to help with these gas prices, something Ukrainian President Volodymyr Zelensky has thus far refused to do without a reciprocal move by Moscow.
1: How has President Zelensky reacted to news that Russia and the U.S. are striking this deal?
2: Well, he clearly doesn't like it. He said that the White House's decision prolongs the war by replenishing Russia's war chest. Here's Zelensky speaking in a voice message to reporters last night. So here Zelensky says the deal means more money for this war and more money to inflict suffering on Ukrainians, adding it only feeds Putin's ability to keep fighting. You know, and left unsaid, this deal gives Trump even more incentive to pressure Kyiv to halt its attacks on Russian energy, even as Putin continues his attacks on Ukrainian civilian infrastructure, you know, on homes, on heating, electrical power stations, as we enter into the winter months with Ukraine's air defenses depleted.
1: NPR's Russia correspondent Charles Mange, thanks so much.
2: Thank you.
1: This year's Nobel Peace Prize was meant to bolster international humanitarian law and went to a South African jurist who has worked on the International Criminal Court, among other places. But the Trump administration wants to dismantle that court and accuses it of trying to prosecute Americans. NPR's Michelle Kellerman reports on new U.S. sanctions against the world's only standing war crimes tribunal.
3: Secretary of State Marco Rubio calls the ICC a rogue court and says the U.S. is now cutting off its resources and crippling its ability to operate.
4: America never joined the court. We don't need that court, and we don't want it.
3: In a video message, Rubio accused globalist experts, as he called them, of wanting the ICC to go after Americans.
4: They want the International Criminal Court to do more, including the prosecution of American citizens and service members that are defending their country. They want to prosecute Border Patrol agents that are protecting our nation's borders. And they want to prosecute our elected leaders.
3: But U.S. personnel are not the subject of any current investigation. The ICC suspended its look into the U.S. role in Afghanistan, even as it continues to prosecute crimes by the Taliban there. The Trump administration has criticized another big case, the arrest warrant against Israeli Prime Minister Benjamin Netanyahu over Gaza. This year's Nobel Peace Prize winner, Navi Pillay, says international law and human rights are under threat. She spoke in Nuremberg, site of the first major International War Crimes Tribunal against the Nazis.
5: These efforts that we are now seeing, which are attempts to weaken international criminal justice, endanger the progress painstakingly made since Nuremberg.
3: The president of the International Criminal Court rejected the U.S. sanction, saying the court will not be deterred. The U.S. is giving companies 6 months to wind down their ties to the court. Indiana University professor David Bosco, who's written a book about the ICC, says this was meant to be a centralized place for war crimes victims to seek justice instead of having courts for each and every conflict.
6: That was what happened during the 1990s, of course, was they set up, you know, a special court for the Balkans. They set up a special court for Rwanda. And I don't think it makes sense to anybody to do that rather than having a centralized court. The key question is, how broad is the jurisdiction of that court going to be?
3: The court only has jurisdiction in member states, and that does not include the U.S. Secretary Rubio says he expects U.S. allies who rely on the U.S. military for their defense to, quote, rein in the court. Michelle Kellerman, NPR News, Washington.
1: When AI models began to escape from testing environments this summer, hacking businesses and governments in the real world, a trickle of employees at top AI companies resigned to warn the public there is a danger right now to humanity. David Robinson is among the most senior tech employees to leave, sounding the alarm on the way out of OpenAI, where he worked for 3.5 years. And David Robinson joins us now from New York. Thanks so much for being with us.
7: Glad to be with you.
1: You wrote in The Atlantic that the culture is broken at OpenAI. How so?
7: I think OpenAI got where it is by being a startup trying out many different AI models. The company calls it iterative deployment. And that worked well when we were dealing with chatbots. Now that we have much more capable systems and these agents that are really taking actions in the world, the level of safety and rigor and redundancy that we need is just much, much greater than it was even a few months ago. And when I look around at where we are and where we're on track to be, when I looked around, when I was inside, it seemed to me we're really not in the right ballpark.
1: What's a near-term disaster scenario that worries you?
7: Well, if you think about all the things we count on, Scott, we count on power and water, and we assume that our nuclear command and control systems are going to not do anything unless we are in a deadly serious situation. But all of these systems have elements of computers and of technology in them. And we're entering a world where attacks on those systems are going to be something that the technology could do on its own, or that people using the technology could do. But to be honest, the things that worry me the most are still a little ways out, at least, or at least I think that they're a little ways out, which are the idea of loss of control. The fear there is that a system might decide, and we're entering a world where attacks on those systems are going to be something that the technology could do on its own, or that people using the technology could do. But to be honest, the things that worry me the most are still a little ways out, at least, or at least I think that they're a little ways out, which are the idea.

0: it difficult to shut down.
1: What can be done?
0: Guardrails. So we create a sandbox. That's a technical term for a container that you keep the AI inside of. But we're also training AI now that has lots of skills, including a great ability to break out of sandboxes. Mm. What if it's better at getting out of the sandbox than we are at keeping it in? And at that point, what we have to rely on is building it or growing it in such a way that it's going to do what we want when we're not looking. When we have something that is more capable than we are, we're not going to be able to tell it exactly what to do. So at that point, we need it to want to do the right thing.
1: Well, give us an idea of a safety rule, if you could, please.
0: What we need to expect now is something more like a commercial airport or a nuclear power generating station where there's redundancy. So if I'm about to take a commercial flight and the mechanic on the tarmac is having a bad day or happens not to have gotten a good night's sleep and checks the wrong box or happens to push the wrong button, there are fail-safes so that you can have a human make a mistake without opening a door to disaster. But we don't have that kind of infrastructure yet. One thing government can do is make that an expectation.
1: Mr. Robinson, what brought you into AI? What were you hoping it would achieve for you and for our world?
0: What I thought we were doing was building useful tools that could help people to get work done or help people to, you know, handle their calendars and make plans with one another. And I guess I ultimately thought things that would help us to be more human. Cheesy as that may sound, I think that's what I had in mind when I got going on this.
1: But what do we have now? Or what are you concerned about what we might have in front of us?
0: I mean, there have always been these ideas of AGI, artificial general intelligence, that would take the place of people in the economy and make it so that none of us had to do any jobs. And my colleagues were very enthusiastic about this idea, and we're starting to see systems now that really can leave more people with much, much less to do. And now that I'm looking at that up close, that doesn't seem like such a great idea necessarily either. If you imagine a world in which the work gets done by machines, it really could leave some of the best things in life, the satisfaction of a job well done or the thrill of learning, it could really make them seem less important. The idea of that becoming a problem used to seem far-fetched to me, but it's starting to seem like something we should think about.
1: I know the technology now could replace me. I mean, I'm...
0: Oh, I don't think so.
1: No, I'm afraid it can. We've got AI that can do a voice. We have AI that can write.
0: No. Scott, can I interject something?
1: Yeah.
0: Because I'm a writer by avocation. It's interesting, you know, in math and in coding, you can tell whether the answer is right or not. But when it comes to something like writing, it's much harder for a machine to tell the difference between good writing and bad writing. It really struggles with theory of mind, with understanding where the reader, or I guess in your case, the listener, is coming from. And look, maybe AI will get better at those things too, but I don't think we're sure just yet.
1: David Robinson is a former senior employee at OpenAI. Mr. Robinson, thanks so much.
0: Thank you.
1: We asked OpenAI for comment, and spokesperson Drew Pusateri said in part, quote, "We're making sure our models don't become more capable than we can safely manage and secure."
2: Weekend Edition is a This is OPB. I'm Lillian Kerbake. For most college students, applying for financial aid starts with the FAFSA, the federal form used to determine how much aid students receive. But the form makes an assumption that doesn't work for everyone, that your parents are still part of your life. The FAFSA requires that parents provide financial information.
3: Not every single college student is someone who can ask their parents or ask someone else, or some of us are just completely dead in the water trying to cobble together a raft to survive.
2: Alexa is a 21-year-old Portland State University student. She says she became homeless after being kicked out of her home in North Carolina and dealing with family abuse when she came out as trans. That's why we're only using her first name. She eventually moved to Oregon, where someone she knew took her in. She found work

0: as an in-home caregiver.
1: So I've started trying to pull myself up, get on my feet again, and eventually I did. I got into a position that was decent enough where I could start trying to look into going to school. And that's where I ran into the issues with the FAFSA.
0: One of the issues, Alexa is still considered financially dependent on her parents until age 24, even though she was working full-time and supporting herself. Alexa was told by financial aid to apply for a dependency override, which required her to get a letter from her landlord and meet with a therapist to document that she came from an abusive home environment.
1: They needed to know when the last time I talked to my parents was and all that sort of thing, and what exactly is stopping me from getting their information, which I had to go in detail there, and that wasn't really fun.
0: She started attending classes, but hasn't yet heard about financial aid.
1: Worst case scenario, I'll have to take a whole nother semester off just to make up the money if I can't get the FAFSA stuff in.
0: Alexa's experience isn't uncommon. LGBTQ plus young adults are more than twice as likely to experience homelessness and family estrangement as their peers. If they try to access student aid or loans, they can hit this bureaucratic snag. Independent in reality, but dependent on paper. Rebecca Riley works with LGBTQ plus young adults at New Avenues for Youth in Portland. She sees this problem regularly.
2: If you don't have that parental buy-in, it's almost impossible to really submit that without that paperwork and information.
0: Riley says getting through school for queer students can involve challenges well beyond how to pay for it. Without a support system, mental health can leave students struggling to stay enrolled. And for queer and transgender students, the pressures can extend far beyond the classroom to housing, healthcare, and basic safety.
3: You know, we don't just have to sit there and worry about grades or can we afford it.
0: Kate Kivik is an Oregon State University student.
3: We're also daily worrying about surviving in this country. Mm-hmm. We're worrying about, are we going to make it another day? Or what portions of our rights are we going to lose tomorrow?
0: When Kivik met their partner, who is transgender, one of their parents disowned them.
3: And so that caused a lot of like sort of forks in the road or a lot of bumps in the journey in terms of like mental health and being able to stay in school.
0: They got into OSU and found scholarships to fill their financial aid gap, including one specific to LGBTQ plus students, the National Rainbow College Fund. And it offered something beyond the money.
3: Validated my identity. It validated my family's identity. It validated, you know, and sort of encouraged me to just keep going.
0: And Riley says that validation doesn't always have to be money.
2: We do see it. Like, as soon as one person is telling them they can do this, then young people are signing up for the FAFSA and they're like enrolling in college and they're really going there.
0: Riley says that for students without family support, just one person in their corner can make the difference. For OPB, I'm Lillian Kerbake. 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This is OPB. I'm Lillian Kerbake. With less than a month to go until the November primary, we take a look at the latest in regional politics, including more details about the second debate between Oregon's gubernatorial candidates this election cycle, and Portland Public Schools announces details on its long-awaited plan to shutter up to 14 schools. Each week, we catch you up on the week's big events in the Pacific Northwest and introduce you to stories you might have missed. OPB's Jess Hazel did so yesterday.
4: First, OPB News Editor Andrew Thien. Good morning, Andrew.
5: Good morning, Jess.
4: So this week featured a debate between candidates for Washington's 3rd Congressional District, incumbent Democrat Marie Glusenkamp-Perez, and Republican John Braun. So what were some highlights there?
5: Well, this was the first debate between these candidates so far this cycle. And a reminder, this is a district that really is one of a handful in the entire nation that is up for grabs. And this is a district that President Trump has won 3 times. Every time he's run for president, he's won this district. And this was the first opportunity for these candidates to share a stage. And, you know, they had similar stages on, or similar stances, I should say, on vote by mail. They both support it. Similar stances on freezing the federal gas tax. That's a cost of living issues. But they had some differences on the Iran war. You know, John Braun said, this is a hard problem. It's tough to find a solution. We need a good solution. Where Guzmán-Camp Pérez said, look, we must get out. We must end this war. They also had disagreements about the SAVE Act. That's the federal legislation pushed by President Trump that would require, you know, more stringent identification for voting. That was something that Braun supports. MGP said she does not support it, though she, you know, voted for a previous iteration in Congress. She said she does not back that legislation.
4: And that wasn't the only debate this week. Governor Tina Kotek and Republican challenger Christine Drazen faced off in Medford Wednesday night. How did that go?
5: Well, first, shout out Medford. As someone who grew up in Medford in the Rogue Valley, it's important to have this type of thing in the community in Jackson County. I think it's important. Listeners might have heard Dirk Vanderhart laid this out. I mean, it wasn't as much of a back and forth in terms of attacks from the candidates. They did talk about taxes, healthcare, things of that nature. Christine Drazen said, look, Oregon has a paddleboard tax. This is getting out of control, and pointed out the Dutch Bros leaving is just a massive deal. Where, you know, the governor said, you know, we're trying to keep businesses here. We're trying to make it easier to build on industrial land. You know, you got to give me time. We're figuring it out. But, you know, this was a debate that wasn't as hard hitting as the first one. But there's still another one to go next week in Bend.
4: Plus, we had two new polls drop in the governor's race this week. What did they say?
5: Well, I think the overall note here is that maybe the tide is starting to turn. There have been three polls released so far before this week. Those three polls all showed Christine Drazen up. Although the gap was narrowing and it was within the margin of error in the poll every time. This week we had two polls, one from the Oregonian Oregon Live, commissioned by that news organization, that showed the governor, Tina Kotek, up by 2 points. And then the Kotek campaign released a poll to OPB that showed she was up 4 points. Again, within the margin of error. So this might be just the first indication that the campaign is starting to turn toward the Democrats' way.
4: Regardless, still a very tight race, and ballots will start being mailed out next week. Tuesday is the deadline to register to vote or change your affiliation. So it is go time. Okay, Andrew, you love politics, but also sports. What's going on in Oregon sports right now?
5: Yeah, we talk about the popularity of these two candidates in the governor's race. I think the popularity of Robert Williams III, the big man on the Trailblazers, is sky high after his performance in the first preseason. Look, it's a preseason, but it's, you know, the NBA is back. It's coming back soon. Damian Lillard is in a Blazer uniform. Again, nature is healing. But there's still these major questions of what's going to happen with the Moda Center renovation. Tom Dundon, the owner, sent out a note to season ticket holders saying, like, I'm going to bring championships to Portland, and indicating he wants to get a deal done. So that was the first kind of statement we've seen from him in a while. But it's still up in the air on that front. But at least the actual basketball will return. The season opener is October 22nd.
4: Well, thanks for these updates, Andrew.
5: No problem.
4: We turn now to OPB editor Rob Manning. Good morning, Rob.
6: Good morning, Jess.
4: This week, Portland Public School students and parents got the news they've been anticipating for months, which schools would close under the district's so-called right-sizing plan. First, why does PPS need to right-size?
6: Well, Portland and a number of school districts across the country and elsewhere in Oregon are closing schools basically for the same reason, which is enrollment is declining. They have fewer students. A lot of that is demographics. Families are having fewer children, or they're moving out of places. They're taking their kids out of local public schools, things like that. Portland has about 41,000 students in the school district. That's down 6,000 students since 2018. They're expecting to lose at least another 3,000 in the next few years. Funding in Oregon and in most places is tied to student enrollment, so it becomes just more and more difficult and expensive to run the same number of schools for thousands fewer students.
4: And PPS released two scenarios. How would those play out?
6: Yet the proposed changes are huge and would mean moving thousands of students. So scenario A would close 14 school buildings. Scenario B would close 11. In either case, buildings would close. Students would go to the nearby school or, in some cases, a couple of schools that have room. The scenarios would also change several K-8 schools into elementary schools, with older students going to middle schools. A number of language immersion programs would be relocated. More than 20 schools would be receiving students from the schools that are closing or changing, and either scenario would have like 30 boundary changes or more. So all of these are the superintendent's proposals. So this process is now basically in the hands of the school board. They could pursue a plan that closes fewer schools or could delay the whole process or just make some other changes.
4: Lots of options, it sounds like.
6: Yeah.
4: So how are stakeholders responding to the district's proposals?
6: Well, parents, students, and teachers have expressed a lot of opposition. Hundreds of people rallied at the school board meeting on Tuesday night. They were arguing that this is a huge set of changes. The justification for the individual moves and really for the effort entirely needs further explanation and discussion. And people don't trust the school district. PPS is under investigation for its contract with a company supervising its construction projects. People are skeptical that the district can pull off such a massive set of changes over the next couple of years. And this is happening while they're simultaneously building three new high schools and dealing with millions of dollars in budget cuts. So there's a lot going on. On the school closures, the district is planning for a final recommendation in November, board vote in December. The main thing people are saying is, hey, start by slowing down and just discuss all of this more with school communities. The district is planning meetings at affected schools to try to answer questions and provide more details.
4: School closures seem inevitable, whatever PPS chooses to do. What happens to a school building when it's no longer in use?
6: Yeah, you're probably right. I mean, some school closures sooner or later seem inevitable. Portland Public Schools has done this before. About 20 years ago, the district closed a number of buildings, some of which were left vacant for years and weren't really put to productive use. Clarendon in North Portland, Smith Elementary in Southwest were both vacant to the frustration of neighbors. The original Kellogg Middle School building in Southeast Portland fell into disrepair after it was closed. When the district wanted to use it again, they found it was actually more cost effective to knock it down and rebuild it. Other school buildings have seen productive uses. They've been leased out to social service organizations, education programs, including to private schools. Marshall High School may be the most obvious productive use. It closed in 2011. It's been used repeatedly as a place to teach high school students while other campuses are being built, like Grant, Benson, Franklin. It's now where Cleveland High School students are while it's being rebuilt. But closing 11 or 14 buildings raises questions about what the district would do with that many empty buildings. And the district hasn't really given specifics about that.
4: Thanks, Rob.
6: You're welcome.
4: That was Rob Manning, OPB's editor, focusing on education. You also heard from our politics editor, Andrew Thien. You can find more reporting from across the region at opb.org.
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0: This is OPB. I'm Lillian Kerr-Bake. Oregon's second largest school district is recommending the closure of six elementary schools. Elizabeth Miller has details.
8: Earlier this week, Portland Public Schools announced a plan to close as many as 14 schools. Now, Salem-Keizer is announcing a plan to close six elementary schools in fall 2027. Superintendent Andrea Castañeda says it's a result of a declining birth rate, which leads to fewer students enrolling in school.
9: We would have to actually sort of reverse declining birth rate in order to change this. And so sometimes institutions have to respond to the reality around them and do it with as much care and empathy as possible.
8: Castañeda is presenting the plan at Tuesday's board meeting. The board will finalize their decision in December. Elizabeth Miller, OPB.
0: Thank you to everyone who contributed during OPB's fall membership drive. 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Thank you.
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0: Think of street art and what might come to mind is city buildings with giant murals, subway cars tacked with spray paint or stenciled sidewalks. Well, Chip Thomas creates street art in rural places, large-scale photographs on abandoned buildings across the Navajo Nation. This year, the MacArthur Foundation gave Chip Thomas what's known as a genius grant. KSUT's Adam Burke has this profile.
1: North of Flagstaff, Arizona, the ribbon of highway disappears into a sea of sagebrush and yellow grasses. Chip Thomas steers his hatchback off the road to an abandoned cinder block building.
2: This is the natural evolution of a piece in the desert. It's breaking down.
1: Lean, bearded, dreadlocks tucked inside a canvas cap, Thomas approaches the tiny structure, which might have been a storage shed at one time. The roof and the door are gone now.
2: This is part of a sight and sound installation. Looks like the sound may have stopped.
1: Inside, a 10-foot-wide black and white image covers the back wall. It's an art piece spotlighting the devastating health effects of uranium mining among Navajo workers during the Cold War.
2: My image is of Key John, who died at a young age from a cancer related to his work in a uranium mine.
1: In the photo, a young Navajo man wears a hard hat with a headlamp and operates uranium mining equipment. But the image is fading. Pieces of the installation are peeling off the walls.
2: Oh, here we go. The sound loop is working.
1: Then suddenly a solar-powered speaker kicks on, and we hear the garbled sounds of a Geiger counter. This is what's left of the installation's audio.
2: This is on its last leg. But it's impressive. It's been running 3.5 years now, nonstop.
1: Since 2009, Chip Thomas has been putting up artwork in places like this across the Navajo Nation, working against the unrelenting wind and sand.
3: The work is ephemeral, you know, it's paper versus the elements, and the elements, Mother Nature always wins.
1: On a landscape of disorienting scale and inscrutable distances, his black and white installations offer outsized visions of daily life on the res. Men on horseback, grandmothers herding sheep, the delighted faces of children playing. And for Thomas, any building is a canvas. Deserted gas stations, old trailers, water tanks.
2: Structures that are close enough to the road, that are big enough, where I can put an interesting, hopefully engaging piece.
1: 25 minutes down the highway, we stop at a roadside stand where vendors are selling table loads of turquoise and silver jewelry.
4: Good to see you, friend.
2: Yeah, you too.
1: Tori Charlie is working one of the stands. She's 29 and first started seeing Thomas's artwork as a teenager.
4: I was like, oh, wow, you know, there's somebody that's interested in livestock and kids or, you know, the elders within the community.
1: Charlie is Navajo, or Diné, as Navajo people call themselves.
4: I think as a teenager, I was like, dang, I wonder who this is. And I probably assumed that it was a young Diné artist doing photography, and finding out that he was a doctor, that was interesting. That was cool.
1: Born and raised in North Carolina, Chip Thomas moved to the Navajo Nation in 1987 to work as a family physician in a remote, underserved region.
3: I had thought, because of the isolation, I would just be there initially for 2 years, but my 2 years turned into 36.
1: He spent time with patients outside of the clinic, helping them haul water, stack firewood, and shear sheep. And as he grew closer to Navajo people, Thomas started photographing them.
3: There was, you know, a degree of trust, and I could stick a camera, not literally in someone's face, but I could get closer physically than a stranger could and tell a more intimate story.
1: Then, in 2009, a friend showed him the work of the French street artist J.R., who covered the walls of urban buildings with giant images. Thomas was 52 at the time.
3: It was like, oh my God, this is it. This person has figured out how to take a documentary black and white photograph, blow it up to scale, and to use it as street art. My mind was blown. It's like, I have to figure this out.
1: This was the era of Banksy, Shepard Fairey, and countless masked anonymous street artists who put up work in public spaces without permission.
3: It's getting away with something.
1: At first, Thomas worked in secret too.
3: Sneaking around, usually at night, is a rush. And I was living the life of my street art heroes.
1: For outsiders, this is a landscape that holds points of interest, like Monument Valley, Lake Powell, and the Grand Canyon. But Thomas is concerned with the spaces in between and the community life that's often invisible to tourists.
5: People tend to look at a landscape like that as just kind of bleak and empty and worthless.
1: Art historian Kevin Moore curated a retrospective of Thomas's work in Cincinnati a few years ago.
5: To drive across the desert and see a black and white photograph pasted to a building of a smiling girl or an old couple, it's striking, it's surreal, it's actually haunting.
1: Moore says it's notable that Thomas's artwork is not for sale and free to everyone.
5: It feels mysterious. It's sort of like, who did this? Why did they do this? You expect it to try to go to work on you in a way, but as you sit with it and contemplate it, you realize you don't understand what it's trying to do to you. And then you start to understand that maybe it's just trying to exist. Maybe it's just trying to get you to exist with it. Maybe that's a good place to be with art.
1: Every photograph is a window, every camera, a mirror. Chip Thomas uses his lens, his work, to reflect the beauty and resilience of the people who live on this land. And at 69, he says he's not done yet.
3: It's still a passion play for me to create new work, tell new stories, and I like to do it in a way that engages people. My primary audience for the work on the Navajo Nation is Navajo people. And I'd like to think that there will be continued growth reflected in the work I create.
1: That work will almost certainly be big and bold, like the land itself. Visions that materialize for a short while and then gradually dissolve again into the desert. For NPR News, I'm Adam Burke.

0: This is Weekend Edition from NPR News. I'm Scott Simon.
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2: This is OPB. You've been listening to Weekend Edition. I'm Lillian Kerbake. The show was produced in the Vernier Studio in Portland. It's going to be chillier out there than it has been in most of Oregon and Southwest Washington. Cooler temperatures today with some scattered showers in Portland and Salem. And there is a freeze warning in Central Oregon. 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Stay with us. Coming up next is the Sam Sanders Show. He's going to catch you up on the week in pop culture. Thanks for spending some time with me this morning. Stay cool, stay dry out there, and stay warm. It's 10 a.m.

0: Hey, y'all, Sam Sanders here today on my show with KCRW. What does it mean to be a celebrity? Today, I pose that question to Lindsay Weber and Bobby Finger. They host the celebrity analysis podcast, Who Weekly. That show breaks down everything you need to know about celebrities you've probably never heard of.
1: I mean, there's not many people left in the world who are famous to everyone other than, like, Jesus and Tom Cruise.
0: And speaking of Tom Cruise, LA Times film critic Amy Nicholson and I break down his ambitious new movie, Digger. It seemed like Tom's ticket to an acting Oscar, finally. But then, Digger fizzled at the box office.
2: But you know what I think it will reveal? I think in 5 years, people are going to be like, that movie was pretty good.
0: All that coming up right after these headlines.
3: Live from NPR News in Washington, I'm Janine Herbst. Hundreds of thousands of customers across the Southeast are still without electricity after Hurricane Isaias made landfall along the Florida panhandle last night. At least two deaths are blamed on the storm. Pat Duggins of Alabama Public Radio reports the storm's been downgraded to a post-tropical cyclone, but it is dumping heavy rain as it makes its way north.
4: The National Weather Service says what's left of Isaias will make its way through Tennessee and Kentucky as a depression after making landfall at Destin, Florida overnight. The system's expected to drop 4 to 8 inches of rain over the southeast with possible flash flooding along the Gulf Coast of Alabama and Florida. Mobile County Emergency Manager Mike Evans told residents not to rely on social media during Isaias.
5: I don't understand it. I know on social media with algorithms, sometimes if you look at something, it could be from 12 hours ago.
4: Isaias broke the record set back in 1905 as the latest a hurricane has formed during an Atlantic storm season. For NPR News, I'm Pat Duggins in Tuscaloosa, Alabama.
3: President Trump says Russia will supply possibly millions of tons of diesel to the U.S., undercutting U.S. sanctions, which the U.S. now says it's lifting. Trump says it's an effort to lower rising diesel prices. NPR's Emily Fang has more.
6: It's unclear if importing Russian diesel flies in the face of a new law Trump just signed into effect. Named in honor of the late Senator Lindsey Graham, the law put 500% tariffs on Russian imports and personally sanctioned Putin. The U.S. Treasury Department has, however, just temporarily paused its sanctions on Russian diesel. Trump has also temporarily paused a federal tax on diesel, though some state taxes may still remain, all in an effort to rein in diesel prices that have shot up as much as 70% since the war with Iran. These measures will likely not bring diesel prices down, however. For example, the diesel Russia will provide amounts to just a few days of American national diesel consumption. Emily Fang, NPR News, Washington.
3: President Trump has selected a new press secretary, Katie Zachariah, succeeding Caroline Leavitt, who left the job in August. NPR's Deepa Shivaram has more.
7: Zachariah is a political commentator and an advisor with Trump's Media and Technology Group, which runs Trump's social media site, Truth Social. She also briefly served as a spokesperson at the Department of Homeland Security. It's not clear when her first day in the role would be or when the first press briefing would be. Those briefings have largely been on hold since Leavitt left the position earlier this year. Trump's selection of a new press secretary comes as the president and his party are facing headwinds in the upcoming midterm elections. On social media, Trump says he's confident Zachariah will deliver, quote, strong results for our country, and calls her a loyal and brilliant supporter. Deepa Shivaram, NPR News, The White House.
3: And you're listening to NPR News from Washington. In India, security forces have shut down central New Delhi and detained protest leaders to prevent demonstrations. NPR's Dia Hadid reports the protests are targeting a controversial revision of voter lists that has removed millions of names.
8: Police boarded a flight that had just landed carrying protest leaders. One leader, Abhijit Dibke, says in a video he shared online,
9: "Delhi police is here to arrest us."
8: Police also dragged barricades across roads that lead to a protest site. This bled over a loudspeaker.
10: "Attention, please. Attention, please. Gathering here, taking out the procession is not allowed."
8: Police say they're preventing disorder. The protests are over a controversial revision of voter rolls that has crossed millions of people off electoral lists. Critics allege the government is trying to disenfranchise voters who are unlikely to vote for the ruling Hindu Nationalist Party, led by Prime Minister Narendra Modi. The government has not responded to those accusations. Dee Hadid, NPR News, New Delhi.
3: President Trump is continuing to try to fire Federal Reserve Governor Lisa Cook by establishing what's called a committee of inquiry yesterday to investigate allegations that she made false statements on mortgage applications. The extraordinary move follows a Supreme Court ruling in June that Cook could keep her job after Trump tried to fire her last year. That ruling found that Cook should have had notice and an opportunity to respond to the charges. I'm Janine Herbst, NPR News in Washington.
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0: Hey, y'all, it's the Sam Sanders Show from KCRW, all about the things that entertain us. Thank you so much for listening. This week, a talk with Bobby Finger and Lindsay Weber. They're hosts of the celebrity podcast Who Weekly. We talked about the changing world and nature of stardom. But first, going to zoom in on one celebrity in particular, Tom Cruise. His newest movie, Digger, got me really excited. It got Tom in these crazy old man prosthetics, practically begging for the Academy's attention. Seems like this was Tom's moment to finally get a Best Actor Oscar after being Hollywood's biggest brand ambassador for decades.
12: Models estimate casualties in the hundreds of thousands.
13: Now Digger here got us into this mess, and Digger's gonna dig us out.
0: But then Digger flopped, critically and commercially. How did this happen? What does it mean? Tom Cruise is the biggest star ever, right? To talk it out, I called up friend of the show, Amy Nicholson. She's kind of like a Tom Cruise scholar. In addition to being a film critic at the LA Times and co-host of the Unspooled movie podcast. Also, if you're planning on seeing this movie, there might be some spoilers ahead. All right, here's our chat and our Digger reviews. Enjoy. You've seen the same numbers I have, Amy. This movie that cost $125 million to make and its opening weekend, Digger, made $8 million. It's really hard to describe how big of a flop that is.
2: It's so brutal. And I feel like I want to say right up at the top, almost no movie should ever cost $125 million ever again in this economy. And I think we should be aiming for $40 million to $60 million.
0: Yes.
2: And we don't need much more. But that said, it makes sense, though, for him to do Digger on paper. Because, like, Inarritu, he won Best Director back-to-back twice. Basically, every movie he's made, going back to Beautiful, except for Bardo, his most recent one, has had a major Oscar nomination, either for Foreign Language or Best Picture. Yeah. And his actors usually get nominated, too.
0: Leo DiCaprio for The Revenant, Michael Keaton for Birdman. Inarritu can get a certain kind of guy an Oscar and a hit at that. And this just didn't happen. What? Amy, what happened? You know more than I do about this stuff.
2: I have a couple of theories, but first I think we should establish a ground rule, some truth between you and me, Sam. What do you feel about that?
0: I love this, yes.
2: Okay, here we go. Ready? I think Digger is good, and I think Tom Cruise is excellent.
0: Okay, can I tell you my truth?
2: Yes.
0: I think it's good, too.
2: Oh, my God. Thank you.
0: Yes. Okay, can I tell you how crazy I've been the last few days as this movie has rolled out? I went to a screening of it in advance of its release. And I remember by the time we got to his big monologue in front of, let's call it Parliament, I said, no one else can do this. I am riveted. Give him the award right now. And then watching the way that Inarritu kind of built a film within a film and played with the perspective and the format and structure of the movie itself, and the way that by the end, the film is implicating the audience in the room. I left that screening going, this is brilliant. And I don't even like Inarritu. Let me be honest. I hated Birdman. I refused to see The Revenant. And I left Digger saying, this is it.
2: Sam, I think you and I are the same people.
0: Yes. And then all the reviews are awful. All of my friends have seen it, say they hate it. I'm like, what? Am I crazy? Tell me, Amy, am I crazy?
2: you're crazy like a fox. Because what you keyed into is exactly the thing I think people have not keyed into. The shot of the movie is watching Tom Cruise be an actor, being Digger, on stage,
14: yes,
2: watching the audience watching him, and they are crying and laughing and howling and angry. And they are every emotion we feel right now about watching the slow motion destruction of the Earth, feeling like it's inevitable. And what can we do besides make fun of Elon Musk? And it feels good at the time, but my God, we're still dying. And that is the most complicated emotion, I think, of being alive on this planet right now. And that is what Digger is about.
14: Yes. Well, and I just really appreciated how bold this entire endeavor was. Everything about that movie and the way it shifts perspective over the course of the whole film.
2: It reveals information bit by bit by bit.
14: It's so ambitious and it pushes so hard. And I've been talking with folks about this thing since I've seen it. And I feel like a lot of the reviewers and a lot of the folks who don't like it are mad that this movie didn't make them feel good or that it was too abrasive and too loud and too pushy. But the more I sit with it and think about it, I say that was the point. It was supposed to be yelling at you the entire time to make you feel uncomfortable. It did what it set out to do. And it's not a typical movie, but let us like things that aren't typical movies.
2: Yeah, we are not living in typical times. And I think this is a pattern we've been seeing. Like, the reaction to Digger is not that different than the reaction to Eddington, which already, you know, the Ari Aster satire.
14: I've been afraid to watch it.
2: When you watch it,
14: I should watch.
2: Okay. If you're a Digger sicko, then I think you're going to love Eddington. But it implicates all of us and how the internet is driving us crazy and pitting Americans against each other. And you leave that film almost angry because it's so close to the truth, because it implicates you in what's happening. And you read it was aiming to make something like Dr. Strangelove on a certain level, but Dr. Strangelove is kind of safe. You're like, look at these idiots in a room. They're going to hit that button. The world's going to end. You can leave the theater going, well, they haven't hit the button. And in any ways, it's those guys. Those guys are morons. But Digger is like, yeah, you take planes. You're part of this. You are part of this. And it's harder to laugh.
14: Yes. Well, and what I love about it, it is implicating you till the very end, even in the credits.
2: Even in the credits.
14: Should I extract some bigger meaning out of the failure of Digger about Hollywood right now? Or is this actually just about Tom Cruise? I think in my mind, I could say this is saying something about the demise of the movie star. It's saying something about the end of the studio system as we know it. It's saying something. Or is it just saying they didn't market this film right and people just don't get it?
2: I mean, it definitely feels that way, right? With this feeling like the last Warner Brothers release before Skydance, Skynet takes over. Yeah. It feels honestly kind of fitting. Like, screw you guys. Here we go. We're going to waste money on our walk out the door. But I have this feeling that we're almost going to be looking back at this film and saying, hey, remember when Hollywood would try things like Digger? And we don't know if Digger will be the beginning of the end for making this kind of movie that takes an ambitious risk in the first place. You know? And that really scares me because, I mean, just as a critic, An Ambitious Failure is my favorite type of film. Like, I love a movie that just swings for the rafters because it makes me feel alive, you know? And there's nothing, what I respect so much about this film is it is like an unpopular genre tone of a fatalistic farce, right? Like, there's nothing in there that kind of screams Oscar in our standards, nothing naturalistic. Like, he's performing his role loud for an audience, you know, an audience that we're not even seeing. Yes. And so now I'm really showing my cards. I'm bored to death of most naturalistic Oscar movies. I think they're so tedious and I want to see a film that feels like a film.
14: Say more. I like this. Keep going. When you say naturalistic, define that for me clearly.
2: Oh, you know.
14: Give me some examples.
2: Nomadland, right?
14: Yeah.
2: A Chloe Zhao movie that is about how the world feels like it's heading in the wrong direction, but ultimately doesn't feel like it's saying that much except sort of looking at the pieces of how it's going on.
14: Yes.
2: You know, like, okay, here's an industry factory job. Here's people working in warehouses. I get it, but it tells us what we already know.
14: And it's and so many of these movies are told in a way that feels like you can predict where it goes next because the Oscar bait movies do the thing in this way. It is very rare for movies that are supposed to get the actor or director the Oscar these days to deviate too far from the script you do to get the Oscar. And Digger says, F all of that. we still want the Oscars. That's why I wanted it to do so much better.
2: Exactly. Like, I have felt like we're living in this tiny box for about the last 20, 25 years of what an Oscar movie is and feels like. And every time I see a crack in that box, I get excited. Like, Everything Everywhere All at Once made me thrilled because it felt like a crack in that, like, prestige biopic about something we already know that's sad. Mm-hmm. Okay, losing your child is terrible. Yes, I agree. Blowing up the planet like Oppenheimer is bad. Sure, okay, I got it. But, like, Digger, a movie that, like, demands an audience reaction that's uncomfortable is electric, you know? That asks us to bring ourselves to the film.
14: Yes, and asks us to leave the theater almost confused and discombobulated, you know? I liked that feeling once I sat with it for a while. I mean, we are entering Oscar season, and what I have felt over the last 20, 25 years is that there is a bigger and bigger disconnect between the kinds of movies the Oscars want to honor and the kinds of movies people actually want to watch. Every now and then you will see them give a lot of nominations to films like Oppenheimer or Barbie or Top Gun Maverick. But usually they want to do those small, quiet Oscar films with capital A acting that may not ever make their money back. Yes, is it still going to be that way this Oscar season?
2: Probably. And I was just writing about exactly that because you'll notice Tom Cruise stops getting nominated for Oscars right when that schism happens. You know, he belongs to a classic Hollywood where he could, you know, make a film like Jerry Maguire that would be a hit and be rewarded at the Oscars. He comes from an era where we were rewarding things like Titanic, which I think is a great movie, where even on the flip side of it, said the thing that I always point to is that Rain Man, a movie that he wasn't nominated for, but that his co-star won the Oscar for.
14: It made so much money.
2: It was the number one box office hit of the year in 1988 against Who Framed Roger Rabbit. Like, we don't live in that world anymore.
14: And take me back to 1988. What a time.
2: Right? And I mean, granted, I would probably watch Who Framed Roger Rabbit over Rain Man, but still, amazing.
14: Yes. Yes. Yeah. It is a weird time to see that shift become so pronounced. At the same time, fewer folks are going to the movies, and this merger looming over everything feels like the Death Star.
2: It does. And, you know, the flip side of the question you're asking is, why should it matter if Digger lost money? Isn't he still good in it? Right? But we all are kind of like, well, it didn't make money, so therefore it doesn't get Oscars. What is happening?
0: All right, if you're just now joining me, I'm talking with LA Times film critic Amy Nicholson. We're discussing Tom Cruise's latest movie and maybe his biggest flop, Digger.
14: Something you pointed out in your review of Digger that really stuck with me, you wrote that if he wanted to, Tom Cruise could have had the career of Nicolas Cage, as in a whole lot more weird. And I was like, oh, you're right, because he can do weird, as he's doing in Digger.
2: Yeah, he can do comedy, he can do physical farce, he can do all of it. I mean, he actually started his career with people typecasting him briefly as a psychopath. In his very first movie, Endless Love, he plays an arsonist who gives the main guy of the movie the idea of burning down a house. He just shows up for 40 seconds and he's like, I burn things down. And he laughs like a psychopath and then he runs away. So Digger is kind of coming full circle to his, like, I am an unpredictable, destructive force who thinks I'm hilarious. It kind of rounds up his career in a way that I think he could have always done. You know, but he went heroic, or in people's idea of heroic, even though he's cutting against the heroic tropes in basically every movie he ever makes.
14: Oh, Tom, I find it odd that I place so much meaning on him, but I think part of it is that there's a void left to be filled. You know, looking forward, this might be Tom's last chance to get an Oscar. We don't know. When I think about the other up-and-comers, I'm like, who can carry that mantle, be a big, big movie star, and also be critically acclaimed and kind of be an ambassador for the industry? Can I tell you a secret?
2: Yeah.
14: He is not as out there as a public figure as much as Tom Cruise has been, but I think Robert Pattinson is on his way. I think he's got the goods. I just don't know that he wants to be as big of a movie star.
2: He's kind of quiet. I think he wants the freedom to be weird. Yeah. Yeah.
14: Yes.
2: What about Ryan Gosling? He's one of my picks.
14: Yeah. Yeah, you know, I'm still mad at Project Hail Mary. That movie was too long.
0: even though it was good.
2: It was. It had too many endings. Yeah.
14: Yeah, yeah. He could do it. I, we talked about the drama earlier this year. I perpetually have big existential questions about Zendaya, but I'm always rooting for her. I just want the world to give her a perfect rom-com. Just one. I'd love it.
2: It's true. I mean, my gosh, wouldn't this be an amazing Oscar if we had, like, Timothée Chalamet, Dune 3, playing, like, an evil worm tyrant, and Tom Cruise and Digger nominated? Wouldn't that just make us feel like we are headed in the right direction?
14: Yeah, yeah. And, like, we need that because I feel like none of us are ready for the ways in which this big Paramount Warner Brothers Skydance merger is going to change things. I think we're going to end up in a Hollywood where there are fewer decision makers making less ambitious decisions and using fewer people and resources to execute those decisions.
2: Yeah.
14: Like, my fear is that as horribly as Digger flopped, after this merger, we won't get more Diggers.
2: I'm worried about that. I mean, I am a core optimist. So my one hope is that in the manure that this merger leaves behind, that it leaves room for more things like what we saw this summer become hits, things like Obsession, to kind of wriggle out. Because if I feel like there's a trend I'm seeing right now and what audiences want, it's something that you can sum up in a sentence that sounds amazing, like you've never seen it before. Right?
14: Mm-hmm.
2: Like,
14: yeah.
2: People want to see something absolutely new. So maybe you're right. Like, if Digger had sold exactly what it is, maybe people would have wanted to see that. But I don't know how you could have summed up what you thought Digger was in a sentence. I had no idea. I just thought it was Mystery Box, the movie.
14: Yes, for sure. As we close this Digger part of the chat, I want you to fill in the blank. Digger's flop at the box office this past weekend reveals the following truth about Hollywood.
2: It reveals that audiences are not ready to feel uncomfortable.
14: Yeah, I agree.
2: But you know what I think it will reveal? I think in 5 years, people are going to be like, that movie was pretty good.
14: To Digger.
2: Here's to Digger. I'm waving my struggle to Digger.
14: Oh my goodness. Amy, I always feel electrified about the movies after we talk. And this conversation is that same feeling. Thank you for continuing to love Tom Cruise no matter what, just like I do. And thank you for singing the gospel of Digger, because trust me, y'all, you've got to go see it.
2: Sam, always a pleasure.
0: Thanks again to my guest, Amy Nicholson. She's a film critic at the LA Times and co-host of the movie podcast, Unspooled. Time for a quick break, but when we come back, my conversation with Bobby Finger and Lindsay Weber, hosts of the pop culture podcast Who Weekly. We have big thoughts on the changing nature of celebrity. 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

0: Hey, y'all, Sam Sanders here. Welcome back to my show. Let's get into my conversation with Bobby Finger and Lindsay Weber, hosts of the celebrity podcast Who Weekly. So I want to start this chat with a quote about the nature of fame that I know you know. It's from Andy Warhol. He is believed to have said, "In the future, everyone will be world famous for 15 minutes." Well, just found out that this quote is not quite what Warhol said. What he did say in 1966 was, "Everyone wants to be famous." And then his photographer at the time, Nat Finkelstein, responded. He said, "Yeah, for about 15 minutes." When you hear the quote that way, it changes meaning. It is no longer just about everyone being a little bit famous at some point in their lives, or wanting to be at least. It's more about how most of us won't actually enjoy that fame if we ever really get it. I love this kind of existential rumination on the very nature of fame and celebrity. And my guests this week have been having those kind of conversations for 10 years. They are out now with a new book called I Want to Be Famous, When Everybody and Nobody is a Celebrity. And in fact, that book is what taught me the truth about that Warhol quote. Big takeaway from Who Weekly, the podcast, and the book I Want to Be Famous, is that celebrity and fame is almost entirely different now than it was a generation ago. Maybe even 10 years ago. For better and for worse. All right, this is a good chat. Let's get into it. I think the best way to introduce everyone to the world of Who Weekly is to talk about what might have been, or is, I think, your celebrity analysis North Star for the last 10 years. Mm-hmm. Her name is Rita Ora.
1: It is.
0: And the whole point is that most people don't really know who she is. Mm-hmm. Talk about Rita Ora and why she's been at the forefront of your entire decade of analyzing celebrity.
2: I mean, I think Rita was such a good guess, like in terms of tracking somebody through the lens of the way that they're covered by mm-hmm. tabloid journalism, basically.
0: Yes.
2: And the idea behind what's Rita up to is not just to be funny, which like I think sometimes it is funny. Sometimes it's
0: theme
2: interesting.
0: Theme song and Post Bennett. Sorry.
2: There's a
0: going.
2: Great theme song.
3: Yeah. All about the number one who, Lindsay Bobby, tell us now. What's Rita Ora up to?
2: Shout out to the Who's, Katie and Eric. But, you know, and sometimes it's funny. Sometimes Rita is always kind of taking the temperature of celebrity. Like, she is, to us, very emblematic mm-hmm. of where we are in celebrity media and culture, kind of the way that she is covered, because she's ubiquitous, according to tabloids. But in real life, if you ask people who she is,
0: you get who is she.
2: You get who is she. And she is British, so in England, she's probably more recognizable, more famous, blah, blah, blah. But because we're mostly dealing with American tabloids and American media, it's like, it really is fascinating kind of how people, she does so much and yet people are still so unaware of her. Unless, yeah. of course, they're like tapped into media and they're like, oh, I do know who that is. Maybe a pop star, like, but not quite sure, like, if I could name you a song.
0: Yeah.
1: Yeah. I think about the early years of Who Weekly and how people were like, when you get tired of Rita, who are you going to replace that final segment with? Is it going to be Bebe Rexha was a constantly brought up figure in maybe 2017 where they were like, do you think it's Bebe Rexha's time to take that place on the mantle? And I think we were both very adamant, like, no, we're not getting her. She is an integral part of the show. We're not getting rid of her unless something, again, tragic happens. And even then I was sort of like, why would we ever? Because there was just all this, there was this momentum. She never went away. And I
0: yes.
1: think it was mostly luck, but I was like, why would we abandon her when she's delivering week by week? You know, like, yeah. why would we get rid of this person who doesn't stop?
2: Yeah.
0: Yeah.
2: Yeah. She we wrote a whole chapter about her.
0: Oh, I know.
2: Yeah.
0: It's the final chapter.
1: The final
0: of the
1: chapter.
0: Book.
2: And in a weird way, it's like the epilogue, right? It's like, it really turned out to be, we really had a hard time approaching that chapter because I'm like, what is there even to say that we haven't said over 10 years of talking about her? But really then when we wrote this like biography of her,
1: yeah.
2: it kind of like encompasses like, talking about her and her life and all the things that she's done is kind of the life of the podcast.
0: Yes. Well, there's this wonderful line you'll have about her near the end of the book. You're riffing on how
4: as long as she's been a star, what she's been doing to stay in our endless scroll has been a grab bag of all kinds of things. Mm-hmm. A competition show competing, or a competition show being a judge, or red carpets, or acting, or always some kind of album, but is it good? Mm-hmm. She's always just around. She'll show up.
2: Yeah.
4: And you wrote about her, quote, "Rita's success proves that contemporary stardom is less about putting a name with a face than it is about seeing a face everywhere. The randomness of Rita's career is a feature, not a bug. It's also one she designed herself." I'm like, oh, that's it. Like, when I think about what y'all are saying about how celebrity has changed, she is actually the way to do it now.
1: Yeah.
2: Yes.
4: Which is crazy because on the one hand, you can see that kind of career and like thumb your nose at it, mm-hmm. but you also keep watching and it also works.
1: Yeah. And guess who looks happy all the time on their yacht in, like, the
4: With Taika Waititi.
2: Literally.
1: In New Zealand, in Australia, yes. in London. Like, anytime her rebuttal
4: herself. I'm like, oh, that's it. Like, when I think about what y'all are saying about how celebrity has changed, she is actually the way to do it now.
1: Yeah.
2: Yes.
4: Which is crazy because on the one hand, you can see that kind of career and, like, thumb your nose at it, mm-hmm. but you also keep watching and it also works.
1: Yeah. And guess who looks happy all the time on their

0: Another bathing suit, having the time of my life, so yes. I don't really care what you
1: also,
0: think.
1: Also, she's taking every opportunity, right? Yeah. Like, it is kind of like, why, I'm a creative person, why can't I be, like, a quadruple threat, like, essentially, and just do every opportunity and have kind of no shame, really, right? And I think that the whole no shame of it all does represent, like, celebrity and how it's become this thing where, like, you can be precious about it, or you can just, like, follow your heart and, like, do whatever, and that is what... honestly, most celebrities are doing now.
2: Yes.
1: Yeah.
0: And then among all of those very strange career choices and like albums that, depending on what metrics you're using, are flops or approaching flops, you're making fun of her and you're like, what do you, oh, you're in a Disney Channel movie. And then the next thing you know, she's performing for the king, literally performing for the king. And you're like, well, okay.
2: So besides Rita Ora being the North Star of the podcast and your analysis of celebrity, another feature of the show and feature of the book that describes the way celebrity has changed, is changing, is just a fun game y'all play that I love called, I mean, do you call it Who Them, Who or Them?
1: Yeah.
2: Like, describe it for us.
1: Yeah, so it's like, you know, you're either a who, like, I don't know who that is. You're looking at the cover of a tabloid magazine. You're like, I really have never seen this person, don't know who they are. Or, oh, I know exactly who that is. That's a them. I mean, we used to have this kind of like A-list, B-list, C-list, D-list thing. And to us, that's very irrelevant, right? Because first of all, it's now, it's so splintered that you're either you known to someone or you're not. And they could be really not famous to you, but hugely famous to somebody else. And that's how most celebrities exist right now. Yes. I mean, there's not many people left in the world who are famous to everyone other than like Jesus and Tom Cruise.
0: Well, it's funny. We were talking about this at our book event in San Francisco last night, where it's just sort of like the big movie stars that you have left were big movie stars 40 years ago.
1: Yeah.
2: That.
0: And there is this impulse, I think, in the, you know, the Hollywood industrial complex where it's like, we need more of these, right? We need another Tom Cruise. How do we make another Tom Cruise? Glenn Powell, you're up. And it's like, is that working? TBD. But I think to go back to Rita, Rita's happy just existing in her own plane. And I think the celebrities that are like successful and making the most with what they have are not trying to push themselves again into that like square peg anymore. Mm-hmm. They don't like, they know that the industry or the infrastructure really can't support or create another Tom Cruise and the attention span and the like fractured algorithms and like media diets of the world and the culture can't really create another one of those things. So I think we are excited to see people like Tom Cruise continue to exist because they remind us in a nostalgic way of what we had and like what is maybe possible. But I think there's also like a kind of, there's like a melancholy to it too.
1: Yeah.
0: Where it feels like the end of something.
1: Well, we're like, seeing our like A-listers age.
0: Well, and we're seeing so many of our A-listers and our, you know, supreme pre-who-them binary, like when A-list was a thing. Like the A-lists of our childhood are dying.
2: Yeah.
0: And we're looking at the ones that are left. And it's like, what happens when we lose all of the one names? Like, Julia and Tom and Denzel and Meryl, like what happens when they all go away? And I think we're grabbing onto them in this weird way.
1: We're seeking monoculture. We're seeking connection.
0: We're seeking things
1: to talk about. We're seeking commonality. Like, what are, like, when you're at the water cooler, what are you talking about? The water cooler doesn't exist anymore. Oh,
2: that
1: God.
2: That part.
1: You know, like, all those things, it literally all is from the same fear and sadness of, like, community and connection.
0: Yeah, yes. We like it.
1: Yeah.
2: Yes.
1: But it is so funny when you say it's like all our A-listers, all our thems are from the 80s, stuff they did in the 80s and 90s, Friends and things that were like popular in this huge way. And we just don't have platforms that are popular in a huge way.
0: Yeah.
1: I mean, Netflix can sometimes come close. And I don't know, the Super Bowl, Taylor Swift maybe is the youngest like A-lister we have or something that. Think about that. Like, I don't know. Like, who are people that everyone knows?
2: Hey, if you're just not joining me, I'm here with Lindsay Weber and Bobby Finger, hosts of the Who Weekly podcast. Their new book is out right now. It's called I Want to Be Famous, When Everybody and Nobody is a Celebrity. You know, we had monoculture with those A-list stars of our youth in the 80s and 90s. And now the only way to replicate any of that feeling of monoculture and deep group community is to buy into a specific fandom
0: yeah.
2: for a certain megastar.
1: Right, and you will.

0: will find community in those places,
1: yes,
0: like, for sure. And you will feel like when you envelop yourself in those communities that this is the number one person, and we all know, yes, everything that goes on with, yes, them, and they are our monoculture, yes, and that, yeah, is, yes, awesome. And I do think, like, it's not like Gen Z or even millennials don't have, you know, monoculture. We just have splintered monoculture. That. We're taking it to the Discord. We're going somewhere else with it. Yeah. Like, we can still find those people to discuss and love and celebrate. Like, again, like Swifties, et cetera. Like, mm-hmm, that is a huge thing. And also, I think a lot of celebrities, influencers, whoever else, can exist on a smaller scale now financially via, yeah, patronage and, like, all these, like, little places that they can make money from direct payments from their fans and supporters. So it's not like, oh, Tom Cruise is opening a movie, I'm going to see it opening weekend or whatever. It's like I'm subscribing to somebody's Patreon, or I'm, you know, their Instagram. You can, mm-hmm, now subscribe to literally anything, yeah, Substack, blah, whatever. Yeah. So it's like, it's different.
1: Yes.
0: But it is the same.
1: Yeah. Yeah. The strong emotional attachment to people you don't know can still exist.
0: Totally.
2: Yeah. And it does exist. Yeah.
1: Yes. But it, yeah, will be much more personal and siloed.
0: Yeah.
1: And it will cost you differently, yes, than it did, yes, when you just had to go to the movies to buy Us, yeah, Weekly.
0: Right.
2: And I'm also thinking about how often in specifically like the mid to late 90s, early 2000s, but it feels like a very 90s thing where we were obsessed with blockbuster movie star salaries, where it's like,
1: yeah,
2: Julie Roberts made $20 million, uh-huh, for Mona Lisa Smile, like Will Smith made $20 million for Wild Wild West. And, mm-hmm, it's like, how often do you hear those salary discussions anymore? No. Because they kind of don't matter.
1: They don't matter.
2: You know, they just don't matter. I mean, the budgets aren't there, but like, those used to be these very, very clear signifiers of fame level.
1: Yes.
2: And now those signifiers are scattered all over the place.
1: Yes.
2: And that was also a time when those celebrities weren't going to do endorsement deals with,
0: right,
2: like,
0: they needed
2: Nespresso
0: to make
2: pods,
0: $20 million.
2: But now they will.
1: Yes. Exactly.
2: You know?
1: Yes.
2: And so will, I don't know, Zara Larsson, who's not as famous, but she's still making, you know, or any pop girl,
1: yes,
2: or whatever. They're making these big bucks in other places, and they're not written about in the same,
1: exactly,
2: way.
1: Mm-hmm. I think a lot about this shift, in how we chart song success.
2: Mm-hmm.
1: In my youth, I would look at the Billboard charts every Friday and be like, oh, that number one song, everyone knows it, everyone sings it, yeah, it's all over the radio,
0: yeah,
1: you go buy the new albums on Friday,
2: yeah,
1: and we all did it together. Mm-hmm. And now I will see these news updates every other day about some artist I don't know breaking some new streaming record.
0: Just say, mm-hmm, Ella Langley. Just say her
1: it.
0: Name.
1: Let's go there.
0: Just say her name. Just
1: can
0: say
1: we
0: Ella
1: talk
0: Langley.
1: About Ella Langley?
2: Don't
1: Ella Langley.
2: Say it five times, but you can say it once.
1: Ella Langley, Ella Langley, Ella
0: it's
1: Langley, Ella
0: nice
1: Langley.
0: It's not nice in your mouth.
2: Yeah, it really isn't.
0: It's really not.
2: It really
0: it's not
1: she has
0: to say.
1: Had, mm-hmm, a number one hit on the Billboard charts called Choosing Texas, mm-hmm, that has now broken records set by Mariah Carey and Whitney Houston. And I have never heard that song in its entirety.
0: Yeah. No, you haven't? Mm-hmm. It's so good.

0: But yeah. Is this?
1: No.
0: Is it, this I Will Always Love You?
1: No.
0: Is this?
1: No. No, it's
2: all
1: not.
2: All I Want for Christmas Is You?
0: Yeah.
1: It's not.
0: What does Ella Langley and The Success of Choosing Texas say about all of these themes?
1: First of all, I think it's a great song. It's written by Miranda Lambert. That's kind of the
0: we
1: secret
0: like her.
1: Sauce.
0: We
1: that
0: like
1: secret
0: her.
1: Sauce is yes. like Miranda Lambert, like probably one of the best country songwriters of all time. Yeah. She wrote this song for Ella Langley. I think that's like what gets me on it. I'm like, okay, great song is
2: good
1: wonderful.
2: Wordplay.
1: She is, Ella Langley is kind of the puzzle piece that I think a lot of people don't really, it's missing for them. Like if they heard the song, I do think people are like, great, it's kind of pleasant and fine.
0: But could I pick out Ella Langley?
1: No.
2: I don't even think I could.
1: No. No.
2: And we've mentioned her on the podcast a million times.
1: No. And that's what's kind of shocking about it, where it's like, it is kind of interesting how you don't even need to be a star to push the song. Zara Larsson, Tinashe, these are the girls who the personalities we love. And we say, where's the songs? Please make these songs hits. And our girls, we love them. And we find songs that are great. Midnight Sun, Tinashe's entire new album is amazing.
0: Good.
1: So
0: all
1: good.
0: Right.
1: Yeah, highly recommend. Okay. Too good to be true. Pops down the loose. Wanna know the way she moved. But it doesn't get to that next level, and they subsist because of these fandoms.
2: It doesn't need to.
1: And they're
0: the
1: fun
0: fandom.
1: To,
0: yeah.
1: And they don't need, and right.
0: Because the micro monoculture.
1: And they don't need to.
0: Mm-hmm.
1: They'll still continue, they'll still be able to make music because they can still get booked and perform and do everything. Mm-hmm. It's just not, the charts are so disconnected.
0: Well, also, they can live in the Kaya Asylum, and it's not a bad place to be.
1: No, not at all. If anything, it's like a better place to be. Because now poor Lella Langley is like, now we have to know who she is.
2: She's sort of just wandering the grounds. She's like, I got out, but I don't know where to go.
1: Exactly.
0: Yeah. For the friends and allies of hooligans, we must define the Kaya Asylum.
2: This is the thing. It doesn't make sense that she would be in an asylum. Like, what did she do to put herself in an asylum?
1: It's just really funny that one time somebody said this and it just really stuck.
2: And it stuck.
1: Because it's very funny.
2: Yes.
1: The idea that, like, you're a pop artist.
2: Who's really talented.
1: Who's really talented and kind of has a bubbling up situation and has the look and everything, but you can't quite hit charts. Mm-hmm. It's a whole systematic issue with music. It's not these artists. It's not these artists can't get hits.
2: No.
1: It's like they're not playing the game. It's like people recognize your potential and they don't, and then it doesn't translate to the charts. And
2: but
1: I
2: think it feels like a backhanded compliment.
1: It feels like a backhanded compliment. And then you have like Bebe Rexha, Zara Larsson, Charlie. Oh, she got out of the Kai Asylum.
0: She sure did.
1: Oh, she got out.
0: And I think Zara's out.
1: Zara might be out. Is Zara out?
2: Zara, I'm not sure if Zara's out.
0: I'll tell you why I think this is the case. Midnight Sun has secretly become the song of the summer.
1: I agree.

0: the slow burn of that song,
1: mm-hmm. yeah,
0: paired with the steady support of her fandom,
1: yeah,
0: means that more people actually know her now.
1: Right. And yeah. also, we can't determine Song of... First of all, Song of Summer is dead it's as dead. We know it, right? We yeah. haven't had Song of Summer since Cardi B, Despacito, et cetera, et cetera. Like, we, like yes. that is... There yes. is not songs that take over the airwaves like that. Choosing Texas is not
2: Maybe
1: Song
2: Espresso.
1: Of Summer.
2: Maybe Espresso.
1: Maybe Espresso. Mm-hmm. Sure. Definitely. Yeah. But songs but that feel like summer, songs that talk about... that are light, that mm-hmm. are full of... you know, life or whatever, mm-hmm. and are songs that a lot of people know that are songs that are playing out of cars as they drive by.
0: Mm-hmm.
1: We just, we don't have that as much.
0: Yes. or the timeline has shifted.
1: Right.
2: There's another weird thing about chart success, which is that like Zara, Tinashe, all these other pop girlies who are bubbling under and allegedly in this Kaya asylum, the way that fandom exists now, and I guess to an extent always kind of did, but fandom wasn't so highly covered
0: mm-hmm.
2: back then.
0: Mm-hmm.
2: It's like, we don't necessarily want our faves to top the charts. We kind of like it when they're bubbling
1: yeah,
2: under.
1: That's true. And
2: we
1: want
2: think
1: underdogs.
2: That they're niche and that we're discovering them
1: yes.
2: and like we were there first.
1: Yes.
2: You know,
1: yes.
2: like I think about Chapel Roan.
1: Totally.
2: Where it's like, I think Chapel Roan maybe flew too close to the midnight sun, right? And I think probably thought.
1: She knows.
2: And I think she knows it.
1: Yeah.
2: Where she was
1: yeah.
2: like, this is too hard, too fast. I need to take a step back and kind of just like focus on these adoring fans that may not get me to number one, but they'll make me feel really fulfilled,
0: yes.
2: which is how Rita always lives her life.
0: That.
1: Right.
0: All right, time now for a break. When we come back, more with Lindsay Weber and Bobby Finger, hosts of the Who Weekly podcast. Their new book is out right now. It's called I Want to Be Famous, When Everybody and Nobody is a Celebrity. Stay with us.
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4: Data centers, taxes, law enforcement, and accountability. 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I'm Bryce Dole. On this week's episode of OPB Politics Now, we'll explore what's defining this political moment in eastern and central Oregon. 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
3: Decent chance of afternoon showers in western Oregon today. Sunny east of the Cascades. Highs around 60. It's 10:46.
0: Hey, y'all, it's the Sam Sanders Show. Let's get back to my conversation with Lindsay Weber and Bobby Finger, hosts of the Who Weekly podcast. Their show breaks down everything you need to know about celebrities you probably haven't heard of. Every week by doing this, their show serves as this big media meta-analysis of the changing nature of fame and stardom itself. And it's all really also about the decline of monoculture, which I could talk about all the time. Anywho, Bobby and Lindsay have released a new book on all of these themes. It is called I Want to Be Famous, When Everybody and Nobody is a Celebrity. All right, let's get back into it. I wonder, it's like, you know, my friends with kids will tell me how now for playtime, young children, 6, 8, 10, 12, they make their own YouTube videos and perform as influencers.
2: Oh.
0: And they're into it. And one of a dear friend of mine, when her son was maybe 8 or 9, she was like, Sam, he and his friends, they don't just like try to make the YouTube content and like play outside like they're making YouTube videos. They also do fake commercials.
1: No.
2: Wow.
0: Yeah. And so it's just, I always think about that. I always think about it. And I wonder, what do you think? As people who have been studying celebrity for the last 10 years, for those kids doing that, if you had to predict what a celebrity looked like for them 10 years from now,
1: Well, I guess like if they're doing the commercials, it's so much more like the ads are so much more baked into the content that they're receiving, right? It's like
2: they work for us too.
1: They're used to right there, but they're we've talked about infomercials. Mm-hmm. Everything was like a little bit separated, right? Like an ad was an ad, and we'd still watch them and love them, like how much we love Super Bowl ads and all of that. But now it's like all the ads are from like a trusted person that has to read them. It's an ad read, not necessarily like. An ad that's like separate. It's like somebody who's the influencer reads the ad or acts out or has this whatever, like, you know, promotes the product or whatever. Like, it's so much more baked into the content that exists. So the reason why they're doing the ads is because it's part of it. The performance.
0: Well, and when I think about the big way celebrity has changed, there is now no shame in letting all of the SponCon just be a part of who you are.
1: Yeah. Mm-hmm.
0: I think all the time about how the SmartLess guys, three of the most successful and well-paid actors of our era, have a cell phone network.
1: Yeah. Totally. Whenever a celebrity like does a podcast, right, you're like, oh, literally this is a way now for advertisers of like a lower degree to get in to have them say that ad because they normally wouldn't do that sponsorship for the amount of money. And it's like, it's so weird to open yourself to kind of get paid less to do ads or whatever, you know, why would you do that?
0: Yeah.
1: But it's for the freedom of having the podcast that now is more relatable to an audience that you're trying to reach as, or, you know, as a celebrity.
2: Yeah. I guess they were also just like sort of following the wind too. It's like they saw these in the early digital marketing days when influencer culture was new. And brands were like, okay, maybe we can funnel some of our marketing dollars to this new sort of like media environment, this new like influencer world, and see if that works. And then those deals started getting bigger and bigger and bigger. And I think the celebrities who were seeing smaller paychecks over time were like, wait a minute, if, I don't know, Alex Earl can get a lot of money for selling Dunkin', why can't I? Like, the fact that Ben Affleck is doing so much Dunkin' Donuts spawn now is...
0: Yeah,
2: it says so much.
1: It's unheard of.
2: And we read about it in our book. I mean, it's not like a poorly known example, but it's like George Clooney used to go to another continent to do ads for Nespresso. And now he's like, whatever, here they are in America. It's fine. Mm-hmm. Like, you know, like they're like, I'll do it right here. Yeah. I don't care.
0: Yeah.
1: Right.
0: So much of the themes of your book and the themes in your podcast are in conversation with this other convo about celebrity, this idea that somewhere along the way in the last 10 to 20 years, it became okay to sell out.
2: Yeah.
0: And selling out became not a badge of honor, but a sign of accomplishment.
1: Yeah, get the bag.
0: Yes, and there's no shame about it.
1: Get the bag culture.
0: Yes.
1: Yeah. I know. I think it really has a lot to do with the behavior of celebrities, but also us like justifying it, you know, where it's like we don't want to really kind of cancel our faves for selling us stuff. And that is the truth. So we had to kind of translate it into that, but also just more of like a capitalism taking over, right? And just us all like wanting to be entrepreneurs and like being an entrepreneur, being maybe even cooler than being a pop star.
2: Aspirational to like get a big account.
1: Shark Tank, Google, Facebook, all these things where it was like, oh, it's actually a lot cooler for Rihanna to be like Fenty, made $1 billion, she's a billionaire, or Rare for Selena Gomez or whatever, than for them to even be pop stars.
0: Yeah. Yes. Well,
1: like,
0: and then,
1: that's cooler.
0: Yes. And I also think about so much of the discussion around Taylor Swift. It's half about the music,
1: right?
0: And it's half about the business of being Taylor Swift.
1: Right.
0: And the business is always there, but it's very interesting seeing both Taylor Swift and Madonna on the VMA stage together in 2026 because they are actually, in this interesting way, two completely different versions of doing celebrity. You know, Madonna is a business. I get it.
2: Yeah.
0: But her whole aesthetic was trying to convince you that she was taking on a really new artistic form every time she made an album. Mm-hmm. It was pre-eras.
2: Yeah.
0: But she didn't, she was struggling to make sure that you didn't think she was just trying to make money.
1: Right. Well,
0: I dance. I actually can sing. Right. I'm going to be in Evita. Yeah. Right. It feels, I don't know, maybe I'm going too far.
1: Well,
0: I
1: mean, it's like, can you name a brand that Madonna is famous with associating with? No.
0: that.
1: No, I mean, I'm sure like a real Madonna head might be like, oh, she did a line, she did like a lipstick for MAC at one point or whatever. But like now every celebrity I could name kind of a brand that is like their thing or whatever that they associate with.
2: Taylor Swift, though, part. Tough.
0: Her stuff is the brand.
2: Her stuff is the brand.
0: She has merged out herself in a way that no other pop star.
1: That's true.
2: Yeah, when you're at that echelon, it's like the brand. It's either your stuff, your merch, like Taylor Swift releases 75 versions of all of her songs,
0: or Beyonce gives you the empty honey box,
2: or Beyonce gives you the honey box, or
0: for $1,000,
2: right? Closing line, yeah, $950 or something.
1: Sir Davis, like Beyonce, is even kind of like
0: diversifying.
2: Yeah, it's the stuff that she sells.
1: Yeah,
2: but like. Other celebrities are just like the face of whatever. Like when I think of Natalie Portman, I'm like, yeah, you're an Oscar winner, but you're also just like Dior.
0: Yeah. You're Dior. Or like Ariana Grande, Swarovski.
1: Yeah.
0: Swarovski.
1: Yeah. Totally. You know? Just saw that in the airport. Yeah. Or like her beauty brand. Like she that she, one. Yeah.
0: Okay.
2: Forget about hers. I forget like about her beauty brand.
1: It's like Clouds. I forget what it's called. But I'm very interested in seeing what happens with Taylor Swift because I do think that like, hers is often accused. She's being accused of being greedy in ways that you haven't seen in a while.
0: Yeah.
1: It's like she's not a sellout. It's different. Mm-hmm. It's the argument is like she takes a lot of private planes and that's like really bad for climate. Like, and we're really.
0: Or she makes too many record variations.
1: Or she's bleeding her fans dry and that's really disrespectful. Or the concert tickets are too expensive. And what does she need more money for? That is a conversation that's new.
2: It's a new conversation, and I think that I've participated in that conversation, and I've rolled my eyes at the way that she, like, gets her, I don't know, impressionable, maybe I'm being a little too pearl-clutchy, but, like, impressionable 15-year-old fans to spend more money than they really need to be spending. But also, if you really take a moment to think about it, it's like, every celebrity is doing a version of this. They're all trying to sell their fans something, get them to spend money on something, not necessarily something as explicit as like the music that I made 100 times, you know, like buy it again. But like, I think the ire towards Taylor Swift's like, you know, demonic capitalism, or the way that she expresses her love of capitalism, might be, if I'm being generous to like the general public, might be like a weird, I don't want to say misdirection, but a weird, it's like our funneling over like class inequality and like our anger over the capitalist system.
1: Yeah.
2: We have to put that somewhere and we directed it at her.
1: Yeah, we blame her.
0: Well, she is more visible than the private equity guys.
2: Because she's number one.
1: Yes.
0: Exactly. And she's number one. And she wants you to see her.
1: Yes. Mm-hmm.
0: Like this is what's interesting. Yes. Like the people moving all the big money and changing these corporations, you don't know their names, you don't know who they are. And like private equity is more predatory than anything Taylor Swift could ever do.
2: Totally. Yeah.
0: And yet we are choosing culturally, some of us, to have our conversation about inequality through her.
2: Because we're mad. We're all mad at the same things.
1: Yeah.
0: Yes.
1: Yeah.
2: We're just focusing it in like, what's the easiest target? What's the target that is the monoculture?
1: I mean,
2: you know? It has a name. It's like private equity.
1: Yeah.
2: It's a company like, that's obscured by a company that's obscured by a company. And it's like, who are the guys that are actually making
1: it's easy to go after Taylor. I mean, also, I think a lot of younger generations and us as well, when Napster came along, grew up with like music being free. Like music is free to us.
0: That.
1: Sorry, I know we pay for streamers, whatever, but it is ostensibly free.
0: Mm-hmm.
1: So musicians have to overcompensate by things getting more expensive, or maybe things are the same expensive, but it feels more expensive because we're really not used to paying for music. Mm-hmm. And then I'm paying so much money for all these Taylor Swift variations because actually I'm collecting because actually I'm a fan. And then it becomes like, wait, but I shouldn't be paying for music. And it's like, oh, because you didn't grow up paying for music. It just, I think that's also part of that where like Taylor Swift is also responding to the way that the music industry works where you have to make your money other ways, you know?
0: Yeah.
1: Like, we're all mad at Ticketmaster. We should be. Like, they're essentially a monopoly. Yeah. But that is, like, the only way we actually are able to experience music, like, in any sort of intimate way anymore.
2: Right.
1: Because otherwise it's just literally streaming through a computer, which is, like, the least
2: in the dark with their headphones on.
1: Yeah, right, exactly.
0: This is why I love the book, and this is why I love the podcast, because the premise of everything I'll do, it's like you could see it as trivial. They follow people who aren't that famous and just break them down. But in actuality, as a body of work, it is this meta-analysis of the changing nature of fame and celebrity and the demise of monoculture. Mm-hmm. That is really important to have as a conversation. I think an LA Times review of the book said that it should be taught in classrooms. And I agree.
1: It would be an honor.
0: I agree. So I don't know.
2: Amazing.
0: Thank you for doing the work. thank you for being company in my ears for so many years. And thank you for taking celebrity and culture seriously.
2: You're welcome.
0: Yeah.
1: We have no other.
2: It's really our pleasure.
1: We couldn't do it any other way.
2: That's our only skill.
1: Yeah, truly.
0: Yeah. Y'all are thems. Oh. Y'all are thems.
1: To you.
2: To you.
1: And that's all that matters. Yep.
0: That's what matters. Oh my God, this was so much fun.
1: Thanks.
2: It was.
0: Thanks again to my guests, Lindsay Weber and Bobby Finger. They are hosts of the Who Weekly podcast, one of my favorite shows of all time. They also have a new book out right now. It's called I Want to Be Famous When Everybody and Nobody is a Celebrity. Also, thank you for checking out my show today. 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
3: 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It's been a year since the U.S. brokered ceasefire in Gaza was announced. Progress on many of the issues has stalled. We've got an update in our newscast just ahead, plus at least two people have died since Hurricane Isaias made landfall in the Florida panhandle. The storm has since been downgraded to a tropical storm, but we've got more on that in our newscast in just a few minutes.
6: 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It's long held significance for indigenous tribes with homelands in the area. We follow a group of indigenous teens and young adults as they climb nearly 5,000 feet to a high altitude base camp on the mountain, Camp Muir. 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
7: 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I'm Alzo Slade.
8: And I'm Nagin Farsad, filling in for Peter Sagal. This week, a big A-lister's new movie came out and America flocked to everywhere but the theaters. We'll ask about how the star of Top Gun seems to have made his bottom gun. Plus, singer-songwriter Margot Price joins us live on stage to become a singer-songwriter quiz taker. And Alzo Slade tells us how much he loves reciting limericks.
7: 0 out of 4 stars.
8: We'll ask who's really hit rock bottom on our quiz coming up right after this hour's news.
9: Live from NPR News in Washington, I'm Janine Herbst. Now, Tropical Storm Isaias has made its way through Florida and is working its way through the Mid-Atlantic with heavy rain and possible flooding. At least 3 people are dead. NPR's Sergio Martinez-Beltran says the Sunshine State is now assessing the aftermath as hundreds of thousands of customers are still without power in multiple states.
10: The sun is out in Miramar Beach, Florida, which is near where Hurricane Isaias made landfall as a Category 2 hurricane on Friday night. Isaias is no longer a hurricane. It's now a post-tropical storm making its way through the Tennessee Valley, but it has left a lot of destruction and disruptions. Properties have been damaged. There have been localized floodings. There are also widespread power outages.
9: NPR Sergio Martinez-Beltran reporting. It's been a year since a declared ceasefire between Israel and Hamas in Gaza went into effect. But despite the agreement, Israeli strikes are still killing Palestinians there almost daily, as NPR's Kat Lonsdorf reports.
5: Throughout the declared ceasefire, Israel has continued targeting Hamas in Gaza. Those attacks have killed more than 1,400 Palestinians in the past year, many of whom were civilians, according to health officials there. Although the bombings have not stopped, they have significantly slowed. But there is still no international peacekeeping force, as promised in the U.S.-backed plan for the enclave, and no reconstruction, with many still living in tents and without adequate food and water. And Israel's military has expanded its control of Gaza to now roughly 70%. Last week, Israeli Defense Minister Israel Katz said that Israel still intends to, quote, eliminate 2,000 members of Hamas in Gaza, despite the ceasefire agreement. Kat Lonsdorf, NPR News, Tel Aviv.
11: Stocks on Wall Street rallied this week as investors shrugged off high energy prices and bond yields. NPR's Scott Horsley reports all of the major stock indices ended the week in positive territory.
12: Retail fuel prices eased a little bit this week, but it still cost a lot to fill up a car or a truck or a commercial jetliner. Delta Airlines says higher fuel prices took a bite out of profits during the most recent quarter. Pepsi is also facing higher cost and plans to compensate by raising prices for its soda pop and snack foods. The rising yield on 10-year treasuries pushed mortgage rates to their highest level in nearly 3 years, averaging 7.4%. Stock investors don't seem worried, though. For the week, the Dow gained 0.9%. The S&P 500 index rose more than 1.1%, and the Nasdaq climbed 0.2%. Scott Horsley, NPR News, Washington.
11: Just weeks ahead of the midterm elections, President Trump continues to campaign for Republican candidates in GOP-friendly states. Today he's in Tennessee, where he'll be touting his economic agenda and also crediting his tariffs with economic growth. You're listening to NPR News from Washington. Krista Pike, the woman who survived an execution attempt by a lethal injection in Tennessee last month, is out of the hospital and back in prison. Her lawyers say the 50-year-old who was convicted of murder is in the prison's rehabilitation center. They're calling on the governor to change her sentence from death to life without parole. The Kennedy Center has named Rick Caney, a talent manager for 1980s and 90s rock acts, as its new executive director. NPR's Anastasia Sioulkis has more.
13: Rick Caney has worked with acts including ZZ Top, former Motley Crue drummer Tommy Lee, and Creed frontman Scott Stapp. He's worked as a consultant for the Kennedy Center since shortly after President Trump became the arts institution's chairman in February 2025. Kenny's appointment seems to be part of the center's current push away from the kind of orchestras, ballet groups, theater troupes, and marquee contemporary artists more typically booked by the Kennedy Center and similar premier arts venues around the country. The Kennedy Center declined to comment on Kenny's appointment. Anastasia Tsilkas, NPR News, New York.
11: In Panama, two quakes hit the area yesterday, including a powerful magnitude 7.7 in the morning that left buildings collapsed and prompted evacuations. Another quake, magnitude 6.6, hit in the afternoon along with several aftershocks. Damage is concentrated in the central provinces, and so far there are no reports of casualties. Nearby countries have expressed support, and the U.S. Embassy is monitoring the situation. I'm Janine Herbst, NPR News.
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7: 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I'm Alzo Slade, the winner of the 2026 Nobel Prize for Judge and Scorekeepering. And here's your host at the Studebaker Theater at the Fine Arts Building in Chicago, Illinois, filling in for Peter Sagal, it's Nagin Farsad.
16: Hey! Thanks, Alzo. Thanks, everybody. To be here. Peter Sagal needed the week off because his sexy Will Shorts Halloween costume isn't gonna make itself. Later on, the incredibly talented country music phenom Margot Price will join us to play our games, but first, it's your turn. The number is 1-888-WAIT-WAIT. That's 1-888-924-8924. Now, let's welcome our first listener contestant. Hi, you're on Wait, Wait, Don't Tell Me.
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18: Hi, Paula. 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
17: Hi, Mo.
18: Comedian whose album is Yell Joy. Her special is Love Joy. It's Joyelle Nicole Johnson.
21: Hello, Paula.
17: Hey.
18: So welcome to the show, Paula. You're going to play Who's Alzo this time. Alzo Slade is going to read three quotes from this week's news, and if you know two of them, you'll win our prize, which is the voice of anyone on our show on your voicemail. Are you ready?
17: I'm ready. Let's do it.
18: All right. Here's your first quote.
22: Let them take out Los Angeles. Let them take out San Diego. That's a very small price to pay.
18: That was Donald Trump in a stump speech this week saying who could have L.A. and San Diego if they want.
17: Iran.
18: That's right, Iran. This week, President and 25th Amendment case study Donald Trump said Iran could take out L.A. and San Diego. To be clear, he didn't say it like they could take out L.A. It was like, you could take out L.A. Like, be my guest. Like, honestly, I get it. California Governor Gavin Newsom said he was appalled by the president's comments because if you're gonna lose a city in California, it's Sacramento. Everybody knows that.
20: So the idea is that the Iranians could take out L.A., how would they even make it up the 405?
18: No, and look, he's supposed to be this great deal maker, right? And he's going to start by offering Los Angeles? Like, dude, start with Hartford, Connecticut, and then work your way up. But on the bright side, if we do lose L.A., everyone else raises one number in hotness, right? All the sevens become eights.
22: Who's clapping? Sevens and eights? Or fives and sixes?
18: All right, here's your next quote from the Boston Globe.
22: 0 out of 4 stars, the worst movie of his career.
18: That was one of many, many movie critics saying the new movie Digger is the biggest flop of whose career?
17: Tom Cruise.
18: That's right, Tom Cruise. Digger is the worst movie of Tom Cruise's career, set to lose $250 million at the box office. When people say Americans don't go to the movies anymore, they're specifically talking about Digger.
23: Yeah. I just think that, okay, like, I judge books by their covers, and on behalf of me and Alzo and the other two black people that are here, we don't like the title.
20: Oh.
18: Yeah, I see that.
23: I don't like that hard R, all right? I don't want no diggers. I don't even want to dig up.
22: I concur. And when you say the name of the movie, please pronounce the D very strongly.
18: Very strongly.
20: Should we just say the D word?
23: Just the D word.
24: I like how vague they made the trailer. Enough people were like, is this a musical? This feels spiritually like a musical. And they had to come out and say, no, it's not. Please come see our movie. It's definitely not a musical.
18: And part of the problem is that Tom Cruise is in fat old man makeup in the movie. And that's not the, like, hot Tom Cruise that we want to see. But weirdly, it is exactly what Tom Cruise would look like if Scientology had let him age.
23: When I first moved to L.A. as a young pursuer of entertainment, I did go to the Scientology Center. Oh. Yeah, and they sat me down, and they told me about the Tetons, and and I sat there, and I was like, can I have a snack? And they said no, so I left.
18: I thought you were going to say, and they got me, and I'm actually 82 years old, and I look this good.
1: Snacks is the easiest way to get somebody in the door. How do you not have snacks on hand?
2: How you not going to have no snacks? No popcorn, no cookies? Come on, man.
1: Absurd.
2: How am I going to dedicate myself to this God?
22: A God with no snacks is whack.
18: All right, here's your last quote. It's from someone who just installed a new special door in their house.
22: The toilet paper, the paper towels, the detergent. It's easy to push it all right through.
18: According to the Washington Post, homeowners are putting in a new door for all the bulk purchases they bring home from where?
17: Costco?
18: That's right, Costco. Folks, it's called a Costco door, and it lets you take all your purchases from your garage and shove them right into your pantry. The fact that we're renovating our homes to accommodate the stuff we're buying from Costco really makes you say, you know what? Why stop at Los Angeles and San Diego? Right?
20: So I don't understand the door, but what if your pantry is nowhere near your garage?
17: Move it.
18: You have to, yeah. You need to, like, prioritize your Costco bulk items.
23: I have a question as a millennial. What's a homeowner?
18: Your next question is also, what is a Costco membership?
23: Absolutely. I represent two demographics that have no idea what's going on. A New Yorker and a childless person.
18: Well, one builder installing Costco doors told the Washington Post, quote, when you tell someone it's roughly $1,000 to put one in, they're like, yeah, that's a no-brainer. Dude, if you have $1,000 to spend on a door, why are you saving 8 cents by buying 100 rolls of toilet paper at a time?
24: Look, I think on its face it makes me go, ew, how foolish. But then it's like, it is kind of convenient to just open the... Yeah. Mouth of your kitchen and shove the food into it.
18: Right.
24: It's easier than I assume getting your kids to come out and help you bring the groceries in. Yeah. This way you can just...
18: Yeah, I mean, speaking of which, it's funny because I always thought Costco door was what I called my mouth when I was shoving in all the free samples at Costco. Mm-hmm. But I mean, honestly, I say forget about the Costco door. I have an IKEA window where I toss out pieces that don't seem to fit anywhere.
24: Just the extra leg that you're like, this doesn't...
18: What is it?
24: I'm done, though. What's called, this?
18: All right, Alzo, how did Paula do?
22: Paula did great. Perfect score, 3 out of 3.
24: Good job, Paula.
18: Amazing job, Paula.
17: Thank you.
18: Thanks so much for joining us. Right now, panel, time for you to answer some questions about this week's news. Mo, it's been debated for years, but this week a doctor declared once and for all that doing what is actually okay?
24: Ooh.
20: That could be so many different things.
18: So many things, yeah.
20: It's not going to be smoking. That doing what? You got to give me a clue.
18: All right, here's a clue. Go back for as much guacamole as you want.
20: Overeating.
18: Like you're in a party setting, so you like keep going back for guacamole.
20: Oh, double dipping.
18: Double dipping. An article that goes to great lengths to describe what double dipping is, a doctor posits that it's gross, but not actually that gross. I don't love that the doctor then says, and you know what else? I don't wash my hands before surgery. Who has the time?
20: Is it supposed to build immunity or something?
18: Well, okay, so the doctor says, like, we get caught up worrying about mouth bacteria when it's not any grosser than other bacteria. So now that we're talking about mouth bacteria, who's got a big hankering for guacamole? Does anyone?
24: Such a crazy argument.
20: It is. I mean, I'm somebody who, I mean, truly makes sure to be the first person at a party so that I can eat the food before anyone else has exhaled on it.
24: I don't go to parties that don't have a sneeze guard.
18: Well, if you're still worried about it, like, just make sure that your chip is wearing an N95 mask before it approaches the salsa.
24: So the only logic is everything's gross?
18: Oh,
24: that's their defense,
18: is
24: that everything's gross, yeah. So might as well lick somebody you're at a party with? I don't like it.
18: That's science.
24: Yeah.
18: Katie, that's science.
24: Brutal.
22: You just go to a party and you just see somebody drinking out of the punch bowl with
18: well, again,
20: the ladle.
24: Right in their Costco bowl.
22: Yeah, exactly.
18: But I think the thing
0: thing that's like, that no one really wants to say, that we're all too afraid to talk about, is that chips are too big. If you didn't make chips so big, you wouldn't need to double dip.
3: Look
0: thank
3: at that.
0: You.
3: That's
0: for them. And that's why I'm running for president.
22: But Nagin, inversely, if the chip is too small, then my fingers and hand is going into the dip.
20: That is a great point.
0: Look, it's an engineering challenge, but we've sent people to the moon. We can do this.
22: Yeah. At Nagin's party, she has crumb chips.
0: I invite people with dainty fingers. That's what I do at my party.

0: 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Call 1-888-WAIT-WAIT to play. We'll be back in a minute with more of Wait Wait Don't Tell Me from NPR.
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2: 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I'm Bryce Dole. 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
3: 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From NPR and WBEZ Chicago, this is Wait, Wait, Don't Tell Me, the NPR News Quiz. I'm Alzo Slade. We're playing this week with Joelle Nicole Johnson, Katie Nolan, and Mo Rocca. And here again is your host at the Studebaker Theater in Chicago, Illinois, Nagin Farsad.
0: Thanks, Alzo. Right now, it's time for the Wait, Wait, Don't Tell Me Bluff the Listener game. Call 1-888-WAIT-WAIT to play our game on air. Hi, you're on Wait, Wait, Don't Tell Me.
4: Hi, this is Alex from Boston, Michigan.
0: Hi, Alex. What do you do in Michigan?
4: I am a barista at a local coffee roaster called Sabbath, and I am a dad to two adorable little kids.
0: Oh, I love that. Wait, so as a barista, how much, like, psychological counsel do you have to give customers on a regular basis?
4: That's actually, like, the first requirement for the job. The coffee just kind of, like, keeps us going through the day.
0: Well, thanks so much for joining us, Alex. In this game, our panelists will each share a story, but only one of them is true. You have to figure out which one. What's the topic, Alzo?
3: Bad billionaire. Bad, bad.
0: Now, look, we all think of billionaires as people improving our society with good works and charity. But, and I hope you're sitting down, sometimes they do bad things. Our panelists are going to tell you about one such malfeasance this week. Pick the one who's telling the truth, and you'll win the Wait Waiter of your choice on your voicemail. Are you ready to play?
4: Oh, boy, let's go.
0: All right, first up, it's Joelle Nicole Johnson.
5: Billionaires, they're just like us. They purchase daily necessities like groceries, gas, and elections. They bust seams on their pants, moves on the dance floor, and unions. And of course, they crowd into elevators, situation rooms, and immersible submarines in search of the Titanic. Insert Amar Rahman, a Pakistani billionaire who has a new special interest. His new obsession is spending some of his disposable income in search of the Titanic submersible. That's right. He's building the Titanic submersible submersible, which is a submersible built to look for the Titanic submersible. And while they're only in the testing phase, they have already sunk five submersible submersibles. When asked for a comment, his wife said, "He can go down there if he want to, but he ain't taking his diamond wedding ring." That's a woman who knows her husband's affairs are in order.
0: Story about the new Titanic submersible from Joyelle Nicole Johnson. Your next story of billionaires behaving badly comes from Mo Rocca.
6: When the Youngstown, Ohio Museum of Art announced that it would be closing after 125 years, homeboy turned tech billionaire Jim Margolis came to the rescue with a $250 million bequest on a single condition: that each room of the museum contain at least one of his collection of prized psychedelic blacklight posters displayed optimally, which means no light sources other than the black UV light that shows off gems like his scenes of neon mushrooms. As a result, all other works of art are virtually impossible to see now. The newly renamed Youngstown Museum of Glow-in-the-Dark Art has resorted to adding black velvet flocking to its most prized pieces, a Rembrandt, two Pollocks, and a Gilbert Stuart portrait of George Washington, which, to be fair, looks pretty trippy now. And all museum goers need to wear a black light vest in order to avoid running into each other. Museum goer Leslie Goldman says the museum is a great place to visit if you've always wondered what the weird stoner kid from your college would do with a bunch of money.
0: Museum that highlights black light art from Mo Rocca. Your last story of bad billionaire behavior comes from Katie Nolan.
7: 94-year-old billionaire Barry Side is certainly not the first old man to enjoy feeding the critters at his local park. He may, however, be the first to use his fortune to fund an operation so extensive it's fueling a rat infestation. Chicago officials say Barry Side is paying a group of people to regularly scatter piles of expensive imported nuts, macadamia, Brazil, etc., all over Lincoln Park in what is the most impressive case of nut spreading since any man sat down on public transportation. When it comes to things old billionaire men can do with their nuts, this certainly is not the worst. But the rats it's attracting are causing property damage that the city says may end up costing taxpayers. While they have fined Side repeatedly, he always pays those fines in full and on time, and then continues to drop nuts. In fact, the more they fine him, the more nuts he drops. I guess it's true you can't put a price on chasing your dream, even if that dream is to become some sort of reverse Pied Piper who sucks.
0: Okay. Alex, you've got a Titanic submersible tour from Joyelle Nicole Johnson, a billionaire blacklight fan from Mo Rocca, and from Katie Nolan, a billionaire feeding the hungry rats. Which one is real?
4: I don't know. I wouldn't doubt any of them, but the one that sounds like it's actively doing the most harm is the rat problem. So I'm going to say that's probably the most likely one.
0: All right. Well, to find out the correct answer, we spoke to a reporter covering the real story.
8: When neighbors and park staffers have asked the nut spreaders why they're doing it, they've gotten cursed out.
0: Chicago reporter Monica Eng talking about the billionaire rat infestation and using the term nut spreader in a journalistic capacity. Congratulations, Alex. You got it right. You not only earned a point for Katie, but you've won our prize, the voice of your choice on your voicemail. Thanks so much for calling us today.
4: Thanks.
9: In the afterlife, you could be headed for the serious drive. Now you make the scene all day.
0: And now, the game where big names do something for which they're utterly unprepared. It's Not My Job. Margo Price has built an impressive career in country music, putting out 6 albums and performing all over the world. On the side, she does duets with Willie Nelson and Joan Baez, is on the board of Farm Aid, and even wrote an autobiography. She's in town performing in the 80 years of John Prine celebration, and we somehow managed to convince her to lower her standards and come hang out with us. Margo Price, welcome to Wait, Wait, Don't Tell Me.
10: Hello.
0: So, Margo, excited to talk to you. And especially, can you tell us why you're here in Chicago?
10: Yes, we are celebrating 80 years of John Prine and his wonderful music. And a lot of people don't know that John grew up in Maywood, Illinois. So it's good to be here and celebrate.
0: So did you ever get to work with him or meet him?
10: Yes, I met him actually on his 70th birthday, and we forged a great friendship. I got to sing with him on stage, tour with him. We even did a duet of his song "Unwed Fathers" and donated the proceeds to the ACLU.
0: That's really nice. Do you have like a favorite memory of John Prine?
10: Oh, let's see. One time we got really drunk together. And I almost missed my flight because he was partying harder than we were. It was like a 6 a.m. flight, but yeah. We hung out with John until about 4 in the morning.
0: Wow.
10: It was a good time.
0: Wow. Like, the second I turned, like, 35, I could stay up past 8, so I'm very impressed. So you had a specific moment in your life when you realized that you should be a musician. Can you walk us through that?
10: Let's see, are you talking about a mushroom trip
0: that
10: I had?
0: Yeah.
10: I ate a lot of mushrooms, and I was about 19 years old. And during this psychedelic experience, I was just realizing that I did not want to major in communications, and that I decided I was going to move to Nashville and pursue my dream of writing songs. It was quite intense, I will say. I thought maybe I was never coming back from it, because they said you have to eat like, I don't know, a lot of them. But I ate too much.
6: Was it an all you can eat? Or?
10: Yes.
6: I'm a clean teen, so I've actually never done mushrooms. How do you prepare them? Like, you cook them?
0: You saute them in reduced balsamic.
10: They taste a lot better if you did that. They really taste like garbage. And I just usually eat some of them and then choke down some peanut butter.
6: Do you use
10: afterwards?
6: A dip?
10: No dip. No
6: so
10: dip.
6: There's no
10: but
6: dip.
10: Yeah, people. Some people put them on
11: double
10: pizza.
11: Dip. I put mine in applesauce.
10: I like that. Okay, perfect.
6: Do you
10: perfect.
6: Dip?
10: We'll get along. We'll get along, right?
0: These are tips that NPR audiences will never use.
3: I don't know. I think you'd be surprised.
10: I think so.
6: But where?
10: I mean, they regrow your brain and they connect new neural pathways. So I don't know. I'm all about that over big alcohol.
6: And then it's all things considered.
10: Yes. Yes.
0: So, there's a couple of interesting things about that your first album, and one of them is that, I don't know. I heard that if this is true, that you pawned your wedding ring to finance your first album. Is that true?
10: Yes, that's
6: Ooh.
10: True.
0: And what did your husband think of that?
10: He was way down with it. He actually sold our car. So he was more in than me. He was like, you got to make this record. And he pawned.
0: Did you think of like 50 other things you could pawn before the wedding ring? Or were you like, eh?
10: I don't know. We sold guitars. We sold microphones.
0: And one of them is that, I don't know. I heard that if this is true, that you pawned your wedding ring to finance your first album. Is that true?
10: Yes, that's
6: Ooh.
10: True.
0: And what did your husband think of that?
10: He was way down with it. He actually sold our car. So he was more in than me. He was like, you got to make this record. And so, he pawned.
0: Did you think of like...

0: Actually, you're in the studio butt naked recording.
1: We went to Memphis and recorded it at Sun Studios, and
2: cool.
3: Yeah.
2: Is there a song on the album about you pawning your ring to make the album?
1: Yeah, there is. The last song is called "World's Greatest Loser." It's talking about how we'd lose all the things, you know, except for our love for each other.
2: Well,
4: that's so sweet.
2: Really lovely.
1: God. 23 years later.
2: Well, you know, the other interesting thing about that album is that it was released by Jack White's Third Man Records.
0: Thanks.
2: But you only got that deal after 30 rejections. Now, when that album blew up and you were nominated for Grammys, did you go on a revenge tour of those 30 rejections?
1: Actually, I was accepting an award at the Ryman for the Americana Music Association, and I saw a lot of people who had passed on my record, and so I thanked all the people who told me no.
4: Yes!
1: Yeah, you know, you got to thank your haters.
2: Yes!
4: That's
1: right.
4: Margot, can I ask who your country top five is?
2: Yes.
1: Ooh, I like that. Okay, well, I'm going to go with John Prine is going to be in there. Mm. Yeah. Give a shout out to Dolly Parton. She's right in there, right?
2: Speaking of Dolly Parton, like, she famously only followed, like, 67 people on social media, and you were one of them.
1: Whoa.
2: Did you guys ever DM, and what was that about?
1: She was very supportive. I got to sing at her 50th anniversary at the Grand Ole Opry. We took a photo together. It was kind of like meeting the Queen of England or something. And we got there, and our dresses got stuck together, like my sequins got stuck on her rhinestones. And you're like, I got all googly-eyed, and I was like, I don't know, I might have to just stay here with you.
2: So hold on, how long did it take to pry away sequins from rhinestones?
1: It really took quite a minute, because she had on this extravagant outfit with lots of chains and gold rhinestones and things on it. So, yeah, we were stuck there for a minute.
2: And please tell me that has turned into a country song.
5: That sounds like,
1: needs to be, right?
5: That sounds like a Joan Baez song. Yeah. From rhinestones.
1: Yeah.
2: Well, Margo, it's been so great talking to you, but we've asked you here to play a game we're calling
0: From Days of Unrest to Nights of Unrest.
2: Your new album is called Days of Unrest, so we decided to ask you about nights of unrest, or sleepwalking. Answer 2 out of 3 questions correctly, and you'll win our prize for one of our listeners. Alza, who's Margo playing for?
0: Janelle Thomas of Cleveland, Ohio.
2: All right. Thanks. Here's your first question. Cincinnati Reds pitcher Brock Burke is a, quote, lifetime sleepwalker. So it wasn't great for his roommates back in the minors when he did what? Was it A, stand up, yell grenade, make an explosion sound, and get right back into bed? Or B, sit bolt upright, say, I am a robot, and then make beeping noises for half an hour? Or was it C, lean over his roommate's bed and start loudly arguing ball and strike calls?
1: Ooh. That's tough, but I think I'm going to go with C.
2: Would you really go with C?
1: Should I?
2: I'm just saying, like, if you had another choice, what would that other choice
1: be?
0: I think you should think of a very explosive choice.
1: Okay, yeah. A.
2: Oh, A?
0: Oh, A.
2: That's
0: wow.
2: Right. Yes. You're so good at this.
4: So smart.
2: Okay.
1: Awesome. Thanks.
4: You know everything.
1: Thanks. I was really nervous about this today. I was.
2: That's right. He yelled grenade. Here is your next question. Another famous sleepwalker is Keith Richards, who says he was sleepwalking when he did what? Was it A, wrote and recorded the main guitar riff for Satisfaction? Was it B, bought 2 kilograms of cocaine? Or was it C, called his manager and agreed to do a solo album?
1: I'm going to say B.
0: B is cool. B is cool, but it's not satisfying.
1: Oh. All right. A. Satisfaction.
2: Yes, A. What? Yes.
1: Wow.
2: Here's the story. Apparently, he was sleeping when he recorded the riff, and when he played the tape back in the morning, it was just that iconic song and then like 40 minutes of snoring. All right. Margo, here's your last question. Sleep

0: hiking can be just as weird. One woman reported on Reddit that her husband stayed in bed but did spend an entire night repeatedly doing what? Was it A, playing the main guitar riff from Satisfaction? Was it B, celebrating his recent election as the mayor of Pumpkin Town? Or was it C, complaining that his pillow was, quote, being a little stinker?
1: B. B.
0: That's right.
1: I was going to guess B anyway.
0: It's B. He sat up. He said, "We shall call it Pumpkin Town," and gave his wife his watch like it was the key to the city, and then murmured, "I'm the mayor of Pumpkin Town," throughout the rest of the night. And that's how that went down. Alzo, how did Margo do on our quiz?
2: She did a great job. All on her own, she got 3 out of 3.
0: So good.
1: Thank you.
0: Oh, my God.
3: It's all about collaboration.
2: That's right.
1: So impressive.
0: Price is a singer, songwriter who's part of the 80 Years of John Prine tribute concert in Chicago. Her new album, Days of Unrest, is out now. Margo Price, thank you so much for joining us on Wait, Wait, Don't Tell Me.
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2: 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From NPR and WBEZ Chicago, this is Wait, Wait, Don't Tell Me, the NPR News Quiz. I'm Alzo Slade. We're playing this week with Mo Rocca, Joelle Nicole Johnson, and Katie Nolan. And here again is your host at the Studebaker Theater in Chicago, Illinois, Nagin Farsad.
0: Thanks, Alzo. In just a minute, one of America's top 10 unfinished limerick-based games. It's the Listener Limerick Challenge. If you'd like to play, give us a call at 1-888-WAIT-WAIT. That's 1-888-924-8924. But first, we have some more questions for the panel. Joyelle.
7: Yes.
0: The new electric Mazda has an external speaker that sends preset warning messages to pedestrians who are about to cross the street. But drivers have found that you can also use the speaker to tell pedestrians what?
7: Oh, Lord. Back up off me.
0: You know what? I'm going to give that to you. To basically, to F right off.
7: Yeah!
0: Because The new Mazda just launched in Australia plays preset messages like look up from your phone or please proceed first, but you can type in anything for it to say.
1: What?
0: So right.
1: That's
0: and so soon the cars were telling pedestrians, look up from your effing phone and walk faster, dirtbag. Those are funny, but it could be more effective. Like, can you imagine walking in front of a car right as it says, Lord, forgive me for what I'm about to do?
1: That's crazy. Why would you let your car talk? Anything I type, it's going to say?
3: Didn't you ever watch Knight Rider?
8: I know. I've always wanted a talking car.
0: Why would I get Knight Rider's talking to you?
1: Yeah.
0: This is just to
1: other
0: pedestrians.
1: People.
7: I love it.
0: Wait, what would you have your car say?
8: I don't like your outfit.
0: You know that, like, the first pedestrian to experience this thing is going to be absolutely mystified. Like, did that hatchback just call me a bitch? Katie, there's a new Halloween trend this year. Instead of giving out candy to trick-or-treaters, some houses are giving out what?
1: Oh, boy.
0: Yeah.
1: Is it finally the drugs they've been telling us they sneak into their candy? Let's say dental floss?
0: Let me give you a hint.
1: Perfect. So not close.
0: They're calling it, and this is true, trick-or-reading.
1: Books?
0: Books, that's right.
1: Okay. All right.
0: We like it. Giving out books instead of candy is a great way to both spread the joy of reading and make absolutely sure your little free library gets vandalized later that night. Like, what do you even say? Here you go, kid. Take this copy of Infinite Jest. It's fun size.
2: This is where kids are like, candy corn ain't so bad at all.
3: Behave or I'm giving you the power broker for Halloween.
1: I don't think it's the best way to convince kids to read books by taking away their expected candy and replacing it with a book. I don't think they're going to go, yes!
0: It's new levels of lame.
1: I love this!
0: Yeah.
8: I'm going to say I was that nerd, though. Like, if you had gave me the Babysitter's Club, I'd have been sitting outside your house like a stray cat.
1: It's also so hard to read when your mask keeps slipping down. Like, there's a lot of costumes that it would not be easy to read a book in.
0: Yeah.
8: Oh, that's why the KKK don't read?
3: I was a ghost, not a Klansman, that Halloween. Let it go, Toyella.
0: It's lightning fill in the blank, but first it's the game where you have to listen for the rhyme. If you want to play on air, you can call or leave a message at 1-888-WAIT-WAIT. That's 1-888-924-8924. You can see us most weeks right here at the Studebaker Theater in downtown Chicago, and join us on the road. We'll be in Kalamazoo, Michigan coming up on October 22nd, and in Normal, Illinois on November 12th. For tickets and information to all our live events, go to nprpresents.org. Hi, you're on Wait, Wait, Don't Tell Me.
9: Hi, this is Parker Webster calling from Minneapolis, Minnesota.
0: Hi, Parker. What do you do in Minneapolis?
9: Spend time at the river, take my dogs to the dog park.
2: This sounds like a good regular dude.
0: Yeah. Yeah, like you sound like pretty, like you're pretty zen over there in Minneapolis.
9: Exactly. Yeah.
0: Well, welcome to the show, Parker. Alzo Slade is going to read three news-related limericks with the last word or phrase missing from each. If you can fill in that last word or phrase correctly on two limericks, you win. Here's your first limerick.
2: The insidious makers say Neato will make puffy treats with extra Heato. Purveyors of horror turn snack food explorers with the scary, spiced, hot, flaming
9: Cheeto.
0: That's right, Cheeto. Though they're mostly known for incredibly popular horror movies and TV shows, Blumhouse Studios announced a new collaboration just in time for Halloween. The Flavor of Fear Spicy Cheetos. And the scariest part, when you eat them in the dark, you won't need to lick your fingers because you'll feel someone else licking them for you. The Flavor of Fear Cheetos are coated with a sweet phantom heat that'll, quote, tingle and fizz before leaving your mouth numb. And that proves the name is dead on, because nothing in this world would scare me more than putting a Cheeto in my mouth and having it fizz.
2: I just settled for Pop Rocks. Remember those?
3: Yes.
2: Not Cheetos, just Pop Rocks.
0: Yeah. Pop Rocks. Would you guys eat any scary snacks? Are you putting a Cheeto fizz up in that mouth?
2: Well, when you say it like that.
0: All right, here's your next limerick.
2: To drinking odd shots, I'm confessing, but I do get a full vegan blessing. With cilantro and chives, I feel fully alive. I am knocking back green goddess.
9: Trust him?
0: That's right. A cookbook author on a book tour handed out samples of vegan green goddess salad dressing and noticed people were knocking them back like shots. So she decided to add vodka, and now they're calling it the Swampy Mary, which is like a great way to ruin vodka while also ruining your salad dressing.
1: I would drink it.
0: The salad dressing or the Swampy Mary?
1: Both. It's, okay. I often eat a taste of dressing and I go, I wish it was socially acceptable to take a sip of this. And now, with vodka in it, it is.
2: So you're at home by yourself just knocking down balsamic vinaigrette.
1: Uh-huh. It's, usually like or sometimes you get a nice ranch that's watery in the right way. Yeah. And you're like, I could really swirl that. Take a shot.
0: Yeah, you see like Katie in her apartment, like, you know, passed out with like Paul Newman's bottles all over her body.
1: It sounds delicious.
0: All right, here's your last limerick.
2: These chirps are completely absurd. They're so loud that my vision is blurred. Big beaks that are wide will get under my hide. I am finding the world's loudest
9: bird.
0: That's right. This week, scientists announced they're getting closer to figuring out what is the loudest bird, finally. One of the contenders is the red-legged sirema of South America, an obvious choice. But the North American loudest bird might be the Canadian goose. And I don't know about the loudest, but despite being from Canada, it definitely is the biggest jerk. You guys have any, like, contenders for loudest bird out there?
8: Yeah, Megyn Kelly.
1: I was going to say, give me a couple of those Swampy Marys. I'll be the world's loudest bird.
0: Alzo, how did Parker do?
2: 3 out of 3, perfect score. Congratulations.
9: Thanks so much, guys.
0: Parker, thank you so much for playing the game.
9: Thank you.
0: Goodbye. To our final game, Lightning Fill in the Blank. Each of our players will have 60 seconds in which to answer as many fill in the blank questions as they can. Each correct answer is worth 2 points. Alzo, can you give us the scores?
2: Of course. Joyelle and Mo are tied up at 2, and Katie has the lead with 3.
0: Okay.
3: Nice.
0: So, Joyelle and Mo, because you're tied, I'm going to randomly choose Joyelle to go first.
8: Yeah.
0: Here we go.
8: Yeah.
0: The clock will start when I begin your first question. Fill in the blank. On Wednesday, the CDC said it was monitoring people traveling to the U.S. from Siberia after a lab worker there died from the blank.
8: Ooh, the plague.
0: Right. This week, Tropical Storm Isaias intensified into the first blank of the Atlantic storm season.
8: Hurricane.
0: Right. According to a new report, donations to the Kennedy Center fell by approximately blank percent after Trump's name was added.
8: Oh, a lot of percent.
1: Yeah, that's correct.
0: That's right, 100%. This week, a man in Ohio was jailed for sending blank to a state senator.
8: His dirty panties.
0: Close, a picture of a shark's penis. On Wednesday, the CDC confirmed that Pennsylvania had suppressed 1,000 blank cases.
8: Measles, because people are stupid and not vaccinating their kids.
0: Right. On Thursday, poet Ann Carson won the blank prize in literature.
8: Nobel?
0: Right. This week, a teacher in Iowa was fired after her school discovered she was offering extra credit to any student who blanked.
8: To
7: I did really good on a test.
0: Any student who gave her money for her vacation fund. The teacher was fired after administrators discovered she was offering extra credit to any student who gave her cash for her trip to Ecuador. Staff at the school argued that it was unfair to her students, but ask any kid if they'd rather write a 10-page paper or give $5 to their teacher, and you'll see there was no crime here.
1: That's crazy.
8: That's important.
0: Also, how did Joyelle do?
2: She got 5 right for 10 more points, total of 12.
0: Good job, Joyelle.
8: I did it.
1: Good job.
0: All right, Mo, you're up next. Fill in the blank. According to new data, by 2030, Kabul could become the first major city to run out of blank.
3: Water.
0: Right. This week, election officials warned that the Postal Service may delay mail-in blanks.
3: Ballots.
0: Right. As a Senate race between Ken Paxton and James Tallarico tightens, Trump held a campaign rally in blank.
3: Texas.
0: Right. This week, the state of California asked a startup to please stop staging fights between blanks and blanks.
3: Between Sharks and Jets. No, that's New York. Bloods and Crips.
0: Between robots and YouTubers. On Wednesday, the WHO released the first global guidelines for measuring childhood blank.
3: Obesity.
0: Right. On Monday, blank announced they were again raising ticket prices for their theme parks.
3: Oh, Disney.
0: Right. This week, fishing boats off the Florida Keys say they keep reeling in what they call square grouper, which is their name for blank.
3: Oh, which is the one that has square patties? Is that Wendy's?
1: It's Wendy's.
2: This is rapid fill in the blank.
0: Yeah. take your time, Mo. Take your time. Keep it going.
3: Discarded Wendy's patties.
1: Nice.
0: So close. Bricks of cocaine.
1: Oh, my God.
0: According to fishermen, reeling up plastic-wrapped bricks of drugs floating off the Florida Keys is actually pretty common. Authorities are reminding fishers to always practice catch and release, gently returning the brick back to the water to help maintain a healthy cocaine population. Also, how did Mo do?
2: 5 right, 10 more points, total of 12, still tied with Joyelle.
1: Good job, Mo.
0: Hey. Does Katie need to win?
1: Oy.
2: She needs 5 to win.
0: All right. Katie, this is for the game.
1: Mm.
0: On Monday, Donald Trump signed an executive order aimed at lowering blank prices.
1: Gas?
0: Right. On Tuesday, Paramount finalized their merger with blank.
1: Warner Brothers?
0: Right. This week, the White House told blank agents to increase their daily arrests.
1: ICE?
0: Right.
1: Oh.
0: On Wednesday, McDonald's was sued for using a blank tool to adjust prices.
1: AI?
0: Right. This week, police in North Carolina pulled over 2 men who were caught driving blank on a public roadway.
1: Lawnmowers?
0: A couch set on top of 2 electric scooters.
1: What?
2: You gotta do what you gotta do.
0: Despite market uncertainty, AI giant blank is still expected to hold an IPO in November.
1: What are these stupid companies called? Dupixent.
0: Anthropic.
1: That's it. That's the one.
0: On Thursday, Joe Rogan renewed his massive podcast deal with music streamer blank.
1: Spotify?
0: Right. This weekend, a woman who was caught posing as a substitute teacher at a high school in Milwaukee said she only did it because she loves blank so much.
1: Well, is it learning?
0: Because she loves yelling at kids so much. The woman got through 3 full periods just yelling at the kids before someone figured out she wasn't a real teacher. That's fun that it took 3 periods. That's 2 whole periods of students being like, yeah, this situation really makes sense. Also, how did Katie do? Did she do well enough to win?
2: Katie needed 5 to win. She got 5 right for 10 more points.
0: Hey!
2: Total of 13 and the win.
0: Congratulations, Katie.
1: Thank you.
0: In just a minute, we'll ask our panelists to predict after Digger what'll be the next big Hollywood flop. 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BJ Lederman composed our theme. 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Special thanks to Mohamed El Sheikhi, Janie Hoffman, and Dom Banyas. Regular thanks to Peter Gwynn. Emma Choi is our vibe curator. Technical direction, Lorna White. Our CFO is Colin Miller. Our production manager is Robert Newhouse. Our senior producer is Ian Chillag. The executive producer of Wait, Wait, Don't Tell Me is Mike Danforth. Now, panel, what'll be the next big Hollywood flop? Katie Nolan.
1: It's called You Can't See Anything, and it's a documentary about the Youngstown Museum of Glow-in-the-Dark Art, but they forget to buy the blacklight.
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0: Thank you, Alzo Slade. Thanks also to Katie Nolan, Joyelle Nicole Johnson, and Mo Rocca. And thanks to all of you for listening. I'm Nagin Farsad, filling in for Peter Sagal, and we'll see you next week.

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1: 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There's a decent chance of afternoon showers in western Oregon today, sunny east of the Cascades. Highs around 60.
2: Data centers, taxes, law enforcement, and accountability. Those are some of the top issues this election cycle for voters east of the Cascade Mountains. I'm Bryce Dole. On this week's episode of OPB Politics Now, we'll explore what's defining this political moment in eastern and central Oregon. 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
3: Hey there, welcome to Livewire. I'm your host, Luke Burbank. All right, this week on the show, we are doing something special. We're having an in-depth conversation with the legendary writer Susan Orlean from The New Yorker and from many magazine articles and books. She's got a new memoir out. It's called Joyride, and it's about her career in writing and how she chooses the stories that she does and how she manages to tease out all of those interesting details. We'll find out why she spent every Saturday night of her life for many years hanging out with complete strangers. This is for a book project. And also that time that Tom Hanks told her something that she thought gave her a very special interview. And in fact, it wasn't as special as she was thinking. Plus, we'll hear about her book, The Orchid Thief, which turned into the movie adaptation, which had very little to do with the book, The Orchid Thief. Plus, we've got music from Austin's own David Ramirez. It's going to be a great hour of Livewire. Stay with us. It gets started right after this.
4: From NPR News in Washington, I'm Janine Herbst. A day after President Trump said Russia would sell diesel to the U.S. and he says lower prices in America, he's criticizing Ukrainian President Zelensky over the high fuel prices as Ukraine continues to attack Russian refineries. Speaking to reporters at the White House today, Trump said he would suggest Ukraine get a new leader. Zelensky is furious about the deal, saying it would prolong the war Russia started. NPR's Charles Maines has more on Zelensky's stance.
5: He said that the White House's decision prolongs the war by replenishing Russia's war chest. Zelensky says the deal means more money for this war and more money to inflict suffering on Ukrainians, adding it only feeds Putin's ability to keep fighting. You know, and left unsaid, this deal gives Trump even more incentive to pressure Kyiv to halt its attacks on Russian energy, even as Putin continues his attacks on Ukrainian civilian infrastructure, you know, on homes, on heating, electrical power stations, as we enter into the winter months with Ukraine's air defenses depleted.
4: NPR's Charles Maines reporting. A weakening hurricane Isaias is now a post-tropical storm, and it's being blamed for at least four deaths. As NPR's Bill Chappell reports, the storm ran through Alabama after making landfall on the Florida coast last night.
6: One person died when a tree fell on a home in Escambia County, Florida. That's just west of where Isaias made landfall as a Category 2 storm in the western Florida panhandle. Another person died in Birmingham, Alabama. Here's Jefferson County Emergency Management Agency Director Jim Coker.
7: We did have a storm-related fatality overnight. A tree did fall on a house.
6: Isaias weakened into a post-tropical cyclone on Saturday, but its heavy rains could continue to cause flash flooding. It's also bringing strong thunderstorms and potentially tornadoes to areas far from the Gulf Coast. Bill Chappell, NPR News.
4: A growing number of voters are using AI chatbots to research their ballot and help decide between candidates for the upcoming midterm elections. NPR's Maham Javed reports the trend cuts across party lines.
8: One in five U.S. voters say they consult AI chatbots for election news and voting. And the American Association of Political Consultants Foundation says Democratic and Republican voters are using AI chatbots at similar rates. There are concerns that the bots can be subtly persuasive and perhaps agreeable to a fault. Adam Johnson is a voter in West Virginia who has used ChatGPT to research his ballot.
9: ChatGPT is just kind of a people pleaser. It just aims to please. So whatever you lean towards, it will speak positively about it.
8: Experts say these attributes can leave readers feeling more confident about their knowledge without necessarily gaining more knowledge. Maham Javed, NPR News.
4: This is NPR News.
1: This is OPB. I'm Julia Picar. The race for Oregon governor is extremely tight, but two new polls suggest momentum could be in Democrats' favor. A poll commissioned by the Oregonian Oregon Live found Democratic Governor Tina Kotek leading Republican State Senator Christine Drazen by 2 percentage points. And Kotek's campaign has released an internal poll of its own showing the Democrat leading by 4 points. Both of those results are within the margin of error, meaning the race is a statistical tie. But the findings mark the first time publicly released polls have found Kotek in the lead. A new mixed-income housing project is coming to downtown Eugene. Rachel McDonald from our news partner KLCC has more.
10: The former Lane Community College downtown center at 1059 Willamette Street has sat vacant since 2012. The city of Eugene purchased the building in 2020. Last week, they transferred ownership to developers DeChase Mixis and Edlin and Company. They plan to construct a 133-unit mixed-use building. 68 of the apartments will be priced below market rate. Amanda D'Souza with the City of Eugene says this is one of the first new housing projects in the downtown core in more than a decade.
11: We're really hoping that this is going to be kind of the start of a wave in the bright positive direction of downtown development, downtown activity, and just getting more people downtown.
10: D'Souza says the city sees the project as a long-term investment in downtown. I'm Rachel McDonald in Eugene.
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15: 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Just a few.
13: With music from David Ramirez and our fabulous house band. I'm your announcer, Elena Passarello, and now, the host of LiveWire, Luke Burbank!
3: Hey, thank you so much, Elena Passarello. Thanks to everyone for tuning in from all over America. We have a great show in store for you this week. We're trying something a little unusual. Most of the show will be dedicated to a chat with the great writer, Susan Orlean. And then we've got some great music coming up from David Ramirez as well. First, though, something very usual for us, which is we got to kick things off with the best news we heard all week. This is our little reminder at the top of the show that there is good news happening out there in the world. You just got to look for it. And we did, and we found some. Elena, what is the best news you heard all week?
16: Oh, get ready, Luke Burbank. This is a good one. So in 2022, a widow named Marlene, who's 75 years old, met a widower named Edward, who is 80. They did not meet at a bar. They did not meet on Hinge or any of those dating apps. Guess where they met?
3: They met at a square dance.
16: They met at a water aerobics class at a YMCA in Maryville, Illinois. I hear that Edward is a little bit of a prankster. He's a splasher. And so he was splashing most of the class's ladies. He was splashing the other ladies in the class and most of them weren't having it. But Marlene knows how to party. So she splashed back and they started dating. And when they started dating, the one rule that they had was that they were never going to talk about marriage because they were never getting married again. And they started doing a whole bunch of things that they enjoyed together, like making soup and doing word puzzles and stealing kisses during water aerobics class.
3: Does that qualify as horseplay? Because every pool I've ever been to, there's a big sign that says no horseplay.
16: Yeah, that's my favorite kind of horseplay, honestly. Smoochy horseplay. Well, one thing led to another and they fell in love and Edward ended up proposing, even though they had that marriage is off the table clause, and she accepted. And lo and behold, they learned that their 54-year-old YMCA water aerobics instructor was an ordained minister. So these two lovebirds, they're waterfowl, I suppose, lovebirds, they staged their wedding 15 minutes before their water aerobics class at the YMCA. The bride wore like a white shirt and white swim trunks with a white tutu. The groom wore a top hat and some kind of neoprene tuxedo t-shirt variation. The bride threw her bouquet into the water. Their vows were laminated.
3: Oh my gosh.
16: And she vowed that she would maybe make him dinner occasionally, and he vowed that he would sometimes give her a remote. So it was a wonderfully irreverent affair. And then they splashed each other, and then they had to stop the wedding because it was time for water aerobics class to start. And then, oh, and while they got married, all the other women that were in the water aerobics class circled around them and did like a water ballet, like a synchronized swimming.
3: Like a, some, like an Esther Williams.
16: Yes, it was like an Esther Williams chuppah.
3: I love it.
16: Yeah. So I got married 5 years ago. My husband and I got married by an Elvis minister, and I was looking for a vowel renewal option, and I have a feeling, you know, when I'm 80 and he's 90 or whatever, like this is what we're going to do.
3: I mean, not to mention just the physical benefit of it, doing the water aerobics. Like, you know, you're setting yourself up for an additional decade of good health together. Speaking of physical fitness, Elena, the best news that I heard comes out of Washington, D.C., where folks just finished a 50K race, an ultra marathon. My question to you is, could you run 50 kilometers, which is, I guess, roughly 32 miles? What would it take to get you running 32 miles?
16: A long chase and a surrogate runner.
3: Okay, so you wouldn't be able to do it.
16: No.
3: What if I told you that you could eat Taco Bell throughout the ultra marathon? Because this, my friend, was the Taco Bell DC 50K. Well, you look actually less intrigued by the project.
16: It just sounds like it would really mar the operation a little bit.
3: Well, that is a consideration that these folks were making. They just did this the other weekend. It's a 32-mile race, but the rules of it are, during the 32 miles, you've got to hit 9 Taco Bells, which were scattered across Alexandria and Arlington, Virginia, and then other ones around the District of Columbia. You had to purchase and eat an item off of the menu at each location. And by the way, drinks did not count.
16: Oh, that was my first thought.
3: They've already thought ahead. And they also have some rules about what you have to have at least one of by the fourth Taco Bell stop. Because I don't want you just like, I don't know, getting a small taco or something at each stop. By the fourth Taco Bell stop, you would have to have eaten a Chalupa Supreme or a Crunchwrap Supreme. And by the eighth stop, you would have had to eaten a Burrito Supreme or a Nachos Bel Grande.
16: Did they all die? Is this just a story of a murder?
3: Many survived and finished and, in fact, even thrived. See, this speaks to how much Taco Bell I ate, particularly in college, particularly after drinking a lot. Because this sounds like an average Saturday night after the bars to me. But everybody who was running the race was, as they would get to the Taco Bell and the reporters would be talking to them, they would all be kind of complaining about how hard it actually was to eat all of this Taco Bell food while running. I actually like this guy's approach. A guy named Ryan Stern was involved. By the way, he had 11 hours to finish this race, and you had to bring receipts. You had to bring receipts of the Taco Bell food that you had purchased and eaten that day.
16: So you're running with a bunch of receipts in your pocket?
3: Add it to the list of the indignities of this race. Ryan Stern was interviewed, who described himself as a chaos monkey. He said, I like eating Taco Bell. I do not run at all, but I can walk for 11 hours. I'm going to finish because it's funny and no one believes I'm going to finish. And I'm going to finish.
14: Oh,
3: I like that approach.
14: 30 miles in 11 hours?
3: 32 miles in 11 hours and 9 Taco Bells. The winner was Mike Smith, age 43. He did the race in 4 hours, 12 minutes, and 35 seconds. When he finished, they asked him what his secret was. He said, I have an iron stomach.
14: Yeah, you do.
3: They said, what is your practice routine? He said, every day after work, I down a happy hour beer, then I go running. So this was a race that really called upon a special set of skills, I think, beyond just being fast. So shout out to Mike Smith and the other 429 finishers.
14: What?
3: At the, yeah. You're right, Elena. The more that I told you about the story, the more crazy it sounded to me. Surviving this very questionable race, that is the best news that I heard all week.

0: You're listening to LiveWire. Our first guest is truly one of America's great nonfiction writers. Over her storied career, which actually started here in Portland at the Willamette Week, she has managed to turn over like small corners of everyday life and just find the huge richness of experience happening there. She's a staff writer at The New Yorker, who's also been portrayed by Meryl Streep in the movie Adaptation, which is based loosely, like very loosely, more on that coming up, on her book The Orchid Thief. Her latest work is Joyride, a memoir, and it really is a joyride to read. This is our chat with Susan Orlean. We recorded this as part of the Portland Book Festival, live from the Heathman Hotel in Portland, Oregon. Take a listen.
1: I'm so excited to be here.
0: That means a lot coming from you, because I have been reading your articles and your books for years, and so I have a feeling that I kind of know a little bit about you, but this book, Joyride, is really a sort of new view into your life and your growing up years and everything. You grew up in Shaker Heights in Cleveland?
1: Yes, suburb of Cleveland.
0: What kind of kid were you, and is there a particular kind of kid who makes a good writer?
1: I was a curious kid, and I really believed in the magical power of writing things down. And I wrote the story of all my family trips. I felt that there was a magical power in taking an experience, recording it in writing, and that it meant that it could live forever. So even the family trip ended, and that was always very poignant for me when I was a kid. I loved being on our family vacations. But if I wrote it down, it felt like I could keep it forever.
0: Yeah. Portland is a very big character in this book, because I did not realize this, but you got your start at the Willamette Week here in Portland. Like, you drove from Michigan to Portland and started writing for a weekly out here.
1: Yes, well, with a brief stopover as a waitress,
0: okay.
1: I should say. I came out to Portland right after I graduated from college. I did a lot of analysis trying to think what would be the perfect place to begin my career as a writer, which basically is a way of saying my boyfriend was moving out here.
0: Yeah.
1: And I followed him.
0: Mm-hmm.
1: And to my great fortune, there was a little tiny magazine starting up in Portland at the time. And I had never done nonfiction writing, but I wanted to do it passionately.
0: Yeah.
1: I knew it's what I wanted to do. So I just threw myself in and learned on the job. And then that magazine had funding for about a year. And when it ended, I ended up at Willamette Week.
0: But you write in this book that you learned three kind of really important concepts about reporting from your editor at the Willamette Week.
1: Yeah, and I'm being very honest when I say that I began my career as a writer by doing it on the job. I didn't go to journalism school. I took no journalism courses in college. But Ron Buell, who was the editor of the paper at the time, was a wonderful mentor. And he gave us this sort of axiom that I still live by, which was every piece of nonfiction writing has three distinct phases. The first one is reporting, research, however you want to describe it. The second one is thinking, and the third one is writing. And what was revelatory was the idea that there was a part of the process where you just sat and thought, and you didn't instantly start writing, that the process of writing should emerge as the result of you thinking through what you had learned and why you were writing it. But also, it made me realize, and to this day, live by the idea that I do all my reporting before I write. And that can be scary. For instance, when I've written books, I will begin the research, and the research can take years. Well, what I do to help with the terror that this induces is I always go to Microsoft Word and open a new document and title it New Book.
0: Yeah.
1: So there's nothing in it, but I do have a file.
0: That's huge.
1: So when my editor says, how's it going? I can open that file and go, you know, pretty good, actually.
0: This is Livewire from PRX. We are talking to the writer Susan Orlean about her memoir, Joyride. We've got to take a very quick break, but don't go anywhere. When we come back, Susan will talk about what it was like to have herself portrayed by Meryl Streep in the film Adaptation, which was loosely based on her book, The Orchid Thief, and also how she was worried, Susan was, that she might come off as a lunatic, which you'll understand if you've ever seen that movie. Anyway, much more with Susan Orlean coming up in a moment. Stay tuned to Livewire.
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3: Data centers, taxes, law enforcement, and accountability. Those are some of the top issues this election cycle for voters east of the Cascade Mountains. I'm Bryce Dole. On this week's episode of OPB Politics Now, we'll explore what's defining this political moment in Eastern and Central Oregon. 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
0: Welcome back to Livewire from PRX. I'm your host, Luke Burbank, here with Elena Passarello. We are talking to the writer Susan Orlean about her memoir, Joyride. This was recorded as part of the Portland Book Festival, recorded at the Heathman Hotel. Let's get back into it. Something else that you talk about in the book is that you write sort of in a linear way. So when you're writing a piece, you kind of start at the beginning, and the lead is very important, the beginning of the story, but you write it in order, which I was surprised by, because I could see with someone who writes as much as you do and things that can be as complicated, I could see you breaking it up into chunks and going, this is this section, and then almost the connective tissue is kind of the last part.
1: Right.
0: There's something
1: right.
0: very, I think, charming about you going, here's the beginning of the story, here's the middle of the story, here's the end of the story.
1: Yeah, but you know, there's a very particular reason for that, and often I will know that certain chunks are going to appear. But I really use as my model the sort of tradition of oral storytelling. And the way you tell a story out loud is you start at the beginning, you then go to the next part, and it's very connected in a way that's organic. I like to believe that I could sit down and tell you the story of my book out loud, you know, even without notes, and just really tell it to you the way I discovered it. And that's what I want the book to feel like.
4: There's this awesome scene in Joyride where you're, I guess it's not a scene, but an explanation of that hook for the American man at age 10, the Esquire article. And it had me thinking about music. When you work short and when you work with a lot of personality, you've got to show the reader what the song is really early on. So starting early and starting in the beginning, it gives the reader kind of a sense of all the material that's going to, or the sound that's going to come.
1: Well, I agree 100%. And I think often music is very, informs a lot for me, because I do think there's kind of a melody of the way you're writing. The pacing is really important. The tempo, it feels very musical.
0: Can we also give a little bit of kind of setup for that piece? Because I think it's an amazing story, but also an amazing bit of chutzpah on your part. Because I believe this is maybe one of your first kind of big assignments, or it's a big assignment for you, let's just say. Like you've you've come from Portland and now you're out in New York. Is it Esquire that you're writing for? And basically they want to do this series of articles about the American man at different age ranges. And so they said, we're going to have you write about a 10-year-old. And the 10-year-old was Macaulay Culkin.
1: Yes.
0: The most famous 10-year-old on the planet at that time. And you said, how about a guy named Colin Duffy who no one's heard of?
1: Yes. I mean
0: where did you even get like the cojones for that pitch?
1: You know, to this day, I can't tell you. I mean, I was over the moon that Esquire had called me. I'd never written for them before. And Esquire was like a seriously great magazine. And, you know, I'm called into the office and the editor says, you know, well, good news. We'd like to give you an assignment, Macaulay Culkin. You know, he's going to represent the American man at age 10. And I just thought, yeah, no. First of all, I thought, you know, I'm just not interested in Macaulay Culkin. Mm-hmm. Secondly, I thought, but he doesn't represent the American man at age 10. He represents like one other 10-year-old actor, maybe.
0: Right.
1: And I just sort of blurted out, how about if I just write about an ordinary 10-year-old boy? And
0: who, by the way, didn't seem to like you a ton
4: right,
0: at first.
4: Throws you out.
0: Yeah. You're like, give me Culkin. At least he'll pretend to like me.
1: Believe me. I mean, for the first day after I found this kid and he agreed to do it and his parents agreed, I showed up at his house because my plan was I was going to spend 2 weeks going to school with him, hanging out, going on his play dates, you know, just like being a 10-year-old boy. I arrived that morning, our first day together, and he shunned me. I think he looked at me and suddenly thought, this like grown-up lady is going to come with me to school. And he kind of cold-shouldered me. So we left to walk to school, and he was like 10 paces ahead of me, and I'm like shuffling behind him like a geisha. I was like, you know, yes, master. And we got to school, and I think the thing that helped was his friends, I think, saw me as a really cool show and tell, and they were sort of interested in me, and he was a nice kid, and I think he could tell that I'm sitting in the little tiny fifth grade chair and feeling like I've blown it. I've ruined my career. You seem to,
0: in the book, talk about having this feeling at some point during everything you've ever written.
1: Yes.
0: That this was a terrible mistake and will be the end of Susan Orlean's career.
1: Yes. I mean, this is a motif for me. but I sat there thinking, what was so wrong with Macaulay Culkin? Like, what?
0: Okay, well, one of the things, again, not to blame Macaulay Culkin, but that you talk about this in the book, and I know this from, you know, some of my job stuff, there's almost nothing less illuminating than the celebrity profile, because they have these teams of people. In my experience, it's not even so much the celebrity oftentimes. It's this coterie of folks around them who are only incentivized to say no.
1: Right.
0: The only thing that can go wrong is if they say yes and then something bad happens to Macaulay Culkin. So they tend to say no to everything. And then you get this very bland interview with them. But you've also done many great celebrity interviews. What are your tips and tricks for kind of breaking through that?
1: You know, celebrity profiles, I sort of make fun of them in the book because I do the uncelebrity profile as my calling card, but I've done tons of celebrity profiles. I think the most important thing is understanding the mechanism of what's going on, that you need to appreciate that, unlike interviewing an ordinary person, in a celebrity profile, everybody's got a stake in it. And it's to their advantage to show you X amount of who they are. Even if you become convinced, I'll tell you a funny story. You often become convinced that you're the one who broke through. And you're the one who really connected.
0: Yeah.
1: So one year, Tom Hanks was promoting a movie, and I got an assignment from Rolling Stone to profile him. Coincidentally, my office mate, who wrote for New York Magazine, also got an assignment to profile Tom Hanks.
0: Right.
1: And his wife, who wrote for New York Newsday, also got an assignment.
0: Oh, gosh.
1: And I met with Tom Hanks, and of course, he's an incredibly charming, wonderful guy. And I thought, like, I'm really connecting with him.
0: Yes.
1: Like, we are really, you know, like, I'm getting beyond the celebrity profile. And at one point he said to me, you know, I've got to tell you something. This sounds weird. I've never told anyone before, but, you know, I always thought I was really ugly. And I thought, oh, my God, I've scored. Like, I've really, you know, I've broken through. I'm really getting to the real Tom Hanks. I get back to my office. You know where this is going, mm-hmm. of course. Like, I almost don't even want to tell you. But I come back to my office, and my office mate said, how did your time go with Tom Hanks? And he had already done his interview. I said, well, actually, it was pretty great. Hmm. So, you know, you can't put this in your story. But he told me something he's never told anyone before. And he said, let me guess, that he always thought he was ugly. And he says, hang on a minute, let me call my wife. And she gets on the phone. She says, wait, let me tell you what he told me, that he's never told anyone before, that he always thought he was ugly. And I thought, oh, my God. And I should say I love Tom Hanks.
0: Yes.
1: And I'm actually really proud of those pieces. I feel like I acknowledge the part of it that's part of the machinery, mm-hmm. but that my observations, my attention to detail is going to maybe elevate it.
0: We're talking to Susan Orlean here on LiveWire. Your first book, it was a truly ambitious concept called Saturday Night, which was about the idea of Saturday night and what are people doing? I mean, how do you tackle a topic like that?
1: Well, this whole thing, this was my first book, as you said, and writing a book is a big leap from writing a magazine story. I had been pitching a story that a book idea that was very book idea-ish, mm-hmm. namely to follow a couple people training for the Ironman, mm-hmm. which was new at the time. And I met with a publisher who said, you know, I really love your work. I love you, the idea of working with you, but is this the book you really want to do? And I said, absolutely not. I want to do a book about Saturday Night in America. Again, you might think I have a little problem with impulsiveness in high-level meetings, but I didn't really want to do a book about the Iron Man.
0: Uh-huh.
1: And Iron Man, mm-hmm. which was new at the time. And I met with a publisher who said, you know, I really love your work. I love you, the idea of working with you, but is this the book you really want to do? And I said, absolutely not. I want to do a book about Saturday Night in America. Again, you might think I have a little problem with impulsiveness when... in

0: great, I'll send a contract in the morning. Then I spent about 2 years thinking, what did I mean when I said that?
1: Yeah.
0: Literally, what did I mean? But I knew what the heart of it was, which was, I think that there are very few common denominators in American life. And one common denominator, whether you're old or young or rich or poor, working, not working, is that Saturday night still feels different from the rest of the week, even no matter where you are. So what I wanted to do was create this a kind of snapshot of Saturday night in a wide range of places and circumstances around the country. I ended up with about 18. Everything from hanging out with a lounge band in Portland, going to a Park Avenue dinner party, hanging out with a babysitter in the suburbs, going to a polka parlor in Maryland, going to the biggest restaurant in the United States and hanging out with the waitresses and waiters there. Really trying to create this sort of time-lapse photo of America on Saturday night, and also talking about why do we want Saturday night to be different? What is it that has made this idea that one night feels a little different?
1: Right. But the not being out on Saturday night still feels like Saturday. A thing.
2: Yeah.
0: Right. Like you're making a specific decision. Yeah. We're not going out. Whereas on a Tuesday, it's just Tuesday.
1: Right. Yeah.
0: So it was also really fascinating to write about, you know, the whole meaning of time and the calendar and how it used to be that people took one bath a week, you know, when people didn't have baths in their own home. Saturday night was, you would take a bath for Saturday night. It was really fun. It was really hard. I was cobbling together a book that was quite unlike any book that I could look to as a model. And sustaining a story over 300 pages, that was episodic,
1: right,
0: for sure. But it had to have a cohesive sort of mood. And also, I realized that I had committed to spending my Saturday nights
1: right, yes,
0: for like 5 years
1: working,
0: with a bunch of strangers. And I mean, it was really funny. But for all of its eccentricity and for it being my first book, I had such a great reception.
1: Yeah. You know, speaking of your books, I've checked and there are absolutely zero references to you anywhere on the internet that do not mention the Orchid Thief. Which I did not know until reading this book came about because you ran out of reading material on a flight.
0: Yes. Yes. I was, I had been on vacation, was flying home, had finished my book, and I thought, oh God, I have another 2 hours on this flight. So I'm fishing around in the seat pocket and someone had left a Miami Herald. Miami Herald, like, I'm not interested. But I thought, well, I have nothing else to read. And, you know, I'm not interested generally in the front section of just the rehash of national news. But I do love local news, local obituaries. So I open the paper to the middle or back of that section, and I see a headline that says, "Local nurseryman, crew of Seminoles, arrested in swamp with rare orchids." And I thought, I'm in.
1: Yeah.
0: I don't understand a single word of this headline. And I, you know, the story said very little else except that this guy had been arrested with four pillowcases full of orchids. So let me just set the scene for you. I hate Florida. I kind of hated orchids. I hate swamps. And
1: who doesn't?
0: But I got off the plane and thought, I have to do this story. And I came into the New Yorker office the next day, and I said to my editor, I have no idea what this is about, but something about it is interesting and intriguing. And she said, well, go to the hearing in the case of

0: the arrest and see what you think. Turned around, flew back to Miami, went to the hearing, and met John LaRoche, who was the accused orchid thief. And among his first statements to the judge was, "Your Honor, I'm the smartest person I know." And I thought, I like this guy. I think he's, there's something there. I spent the next 6 or 8 weeks, going back and forth to Florida to get to know him, to get to know why on earth would anybody take orchids out of a swamp and not just go to Home Depot and buy them. Mm-hmm. So, and I didn't know orchids grew wild in Florida. I knew nothing about orchids. After I finished the article for The New Yorker, I couldn't give up the story. I just thought there's so much more to say. This is just such an intriguing, crazy world. Just this notion this guy had, which was to clone this rare orchid that only grows in this one swamp in South Florida, clone it, and he believed he would make millions and millions of dollars. And, it just so happens that the swamp that this orchid grew in was the site of the biggest land fraud in Florida history. So every aspect of the story got crazier and crazier and crazier in the most interesting way.
1: Well, then it gets even crazier for you, which is the book, it's going to be adapted into a film, but instead it comes back, from the writer Charlie Kaufman as this movie called Adaptation, which has Meryl Streep playing you, except you're also having an affair with the orchid guy, which did not happen in your real life. This is just a complete sort of like departure from your book, where there's a character named Susan Orlean in the movie doing stuff that real Susan Orlean did not. And yet this has also made the book fabulous. I mean, the book was popular, but like it's added this whole thing to it. What was it like for you to have that be the way that this book played out on the screen?
0: It was crazy. When the book got optioned for a film, I thought, I hope you guys have actually read the book, because I don't really see how this could possibly be a movie. It's a very meandering, reflexive, sort of poetic book about passion and flowers. And I just thought, I think maybe you read a different book, but mm-hmm. I'll accept your option. Then I get the script, I open it up, there I am as a character, which I never imagined, and a character in different, somewhat compromising positions, having an affair with John LaRoche, the orchid thief, being a drug maniac, killing a fish and wildlife officer. Just a few differences. Just a few. Minor
1: quibbles, really.
0: Yeah, really. I was splitting hairs, yes. Really. And I said, look, you guys, I know you have the rights to make the movie, but you cannot use my name. I said, this will ruin my career, and you just can't use my name. Well, the producer very cleverly figured out the one way to crack my resolve. He said, so, the book is a character in the film, and the book is shown many times, and it's quoted directly from the book. He said, well, how are you going to feel if your book appears in the movie, really big, like 8 feet high, with someone else's name as the author? And I thought, never, over my dead body.
1: Yes.
0: But I was really worried. People are not going to get that this is a meta sort of meditation on the making of art. And, I just thought, I don't know if I can do this. And the next thing I know, I'm signing a legal document saying I won't press charges against them for portraying me as a drug addict who has killed a federal officer. And like, I'm signing the paper just thinking, yeah, like all in a day's work.
1: Yeah.
0: This is completely crazy. But when I finally went to see the film, as I was heading over to the screening, I called my agent and I said, is it too late to change my mind? And he said, yes, it is too late. And I was petrified. I sat through the movie. I think I was so shocked. I mean, seeing Meryl Streep saying, hi, I'm Susan Orlean, and holding, you know, The Orchid Thief, the book, you know, you just think, I'm having an out-of-body experience. Yes. And, you know, over time, as audiences began seeing it, it was screened more, and I began to realize that people understood that the movie takes this huge pivot and becomes this crazy Hollywood fantasy. There's still a few people who say to me, you know, how are you?
1: Well, as we're sort of getting to the end of our conversation today, it sort of brings me back to Joyride, which is a memoir. And I believe you say in the book that you never wanted to write a memoir.
2: Right.
1: So clearly that impulse towards, like, why not, even applies to this, right? Why didn't you want to write a memoir?
0: I think it was a combination of things. I think during COVID, like everybody, I got very kind of reflective and thinking about my life. And around that same time, somebody pointed out to me that I had written The Orchid Thief 25 years ago. And it was such a profound kind of moment of thinking, wow, I've been doing this for a long time. And The Orchid Thief wasn't even my first book. And sort of appreciating the monumental nature of that passage of time. I first thought I would write a book about writing. And I was going to write a book really about The American Man, age 10, and how that came about, how I did that story, why I did that story. But without context, it felt like it wasn't the full story. I had to sort of lead you to the point where this young writer had the nerve to say, no, I don't want to profile Macaulay Culkin. So who was that person?
1: Yeah.
0: And it felt integral to the story of my career because I've really been the driver in a way that I sort of created this business, this brand, and kind of moved it forward in a way that really is deeply connected to my my feelings about life and creativity and how you treat other people and how you value other people. It's all entirely integral to the work I've done. So it felt like it was a natural part of the story. But I truly believe that the story I'm telling is an eternal story about our need to tell each other stories and to hear each other's stories. Mm-hmm. And that won't ever change.
1: Well, it is a collection of incredibly well-told stories from someone who we look forward to hearing all of the future stories you're going to tell us. Susan Orlean, thank you for being on Livewire.
0: Hi, thank you. Thank you so much.
1: That was Susan Orlean right here on Livewire. Her latest book, Joyride, a memoir, is available right now. All right, we've got to take a very quick break, but stay where you are. When we return, we are going to be hearing about memoir title ideas from our audience. Elena has seen this list and was laughing quietly to herself, so I think that's a good sign. Plus, we're going to hear some music from David Ramirez, one of Austin's most beloved singer-songwriters. So stick around. More Livewire is coming your way.
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0: 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I'm Luke Burbank here with Elena Passarello. Of course, each week on LiveWire, we like to ask our listeners a question. Elena, what are we asking the listeners this week?
1: We would like to know what the title of your memoir would be.
0: I see, because of the Susan Orlean interview. Okay. Do you know that I was trying to write a memoir for so long that eventually someone else wrote one with the same title?
1: What was your title?
0: Failure is an Option. And H. John Benjamin, the great voice actor, wrote a memoir called Failure is an Option.
1: Bob from Bob's Burgers.
0: That's right. And Archer and a whole bunch of other things. That's how long it took me, which was in fact a failure, which I took as an option.
1: There you go. I have also only a title for my memoir. I don't know if it'll get taken, but I've always wanted to call mine Tis Pity She's a Ham, which is both pretentious and obnoxious. So I feel like that really encapsulates my whole vibe pretty well.
0: You know, you just put that out to like hundreds of thousands of listeners, so you better hope nobody steals that. All right, what are some of the titles of memoirs that our listeners would pick?
1: Okay, no fair stealing these, everybody. Shannon's is How to Overthink Everything, a memoir in 3 volumes, or should it be 4?
0: I know the feeling. I think that's part of why my memoir never got off the ground, because I couldn't even write a sentence without like overthinking what that sentence should be. I mean, you're a writer of many books. I don't know how you get past just that kind of crippling self-doubt thing.
1: I think it's hardest probably when you're writing about your own life. You know, like at least if you're telling some other story, you just like, okay, I'm just going to tell the story and then fix it. But I think when you're writing about your own life, you're so close to it, that panic and that anxiety is a lot more deeply felt.
0: Yeah. What's another memoir title one of our listeners would use if they ever got around to it?
1: This one I think could work for almost anybody. Allie would like to title Allie's memoir, Why I'm Like This.
0: That feels like a laminated card you should just have, like your folks that got married in the best news segment.
1: Yeah.
0: Just Why I'm Like This, and you hand someone a card and it's just like,
1: yeah,
0: it's just got a picture of your parents pretty much. What's another memoir title from one of our listeners?
1: I like this one. Jordan's, My Therapist Thinks This Title Is Too Long, But I Disagree, a Memoir.
0: Have I told you that I once tried to get my actual therapist to be a guest on LiveWire and she turned it down?
1: For professional reasons?
0: For professional reasons, mm-hmm. Which is the highest compliment that you can pay a therapist, I think. You know, she was like, well, that sounds great, Luke, but I don't think that would really be appropriate. And by the way, it's something we could probably discuss next week.
1: We might need to bring this up in the next session.
0: Yes.
1: I have a friend who likes to make fun of his digestive issues, and he's always wanted to call his memoir, colon, a memoir of IBS. Because all the memoirs always have colons in them.
0: That's right. That's right. All right. Nobody steal any of these great ideas. Just everybody buckle down and write your own memoir with its great title, and then we'll read it on LiveWire, I promise. Thank you so much to everybody who wrote in an answer to our question this week. LiveWire is once again partnering with the Portland Book Festival for a full-day event centered around books and storytelling. On November 7th, the Portland Book Festival will offer author panels, a book fair, pop-up events, workshops, readings, and even something new and unexpected. It will also feature an expanded program in collaboration with some of the city's prominent voices in arts and culture, connecting the community through literature, music, food, and visual art. More details can be found at pdxbookfest.org. That's pdxbookfest.org. This is LiveWire. I'm your host, Luke Burbank, here with Elena Passarello. Okay, before we get to our musical performance from David Ramirez, here is a little preview of what we are doing next week on the show. We are going to be joined by the fascinating Sam Roberts. He's been a journalist in New York for years and years. He's written at the New York Times for over 40 years, and he spent a good part of that career writing the New York Times obituaries. And he's got a new book out. It's called Are They Dead Yet? The Art of the Obit, which I promise is not nearly as morbid as it sounds. In fact, he unpacks the process and the craft of writing these little tiny biographies, because that's really what they end up being. Then we're going to hear some incredible music from Grammy Award-winning singer-songwriter Gabby Moreno. That is all going to be happening next week on the show, so don't miss it. In the meantime, our musical guest this week was awarded Songwriter of the Year by the Austin Chronicle, recognizing his contributions to the music scene in Austin, Texas, as you might have guessed. NPR calls him the ever-moody innovator of Americana, which I feel like I trust NPR's read on things that are moody. They know that. It's like kind of their stock and trade. His latest album is called All the Not-So-Gentle Reminders, which he describes as a much-needed love letter to his younger self. This is David Ramirez, who joined us at the Alberta Rose Theater in Portland, Oregon. Take a listen.

a record, play a show, sell a t-shirt. It's your first year standing on the stage. You're thinking, when will I get paid? Well, there must be something wrong with the business, 'cause I ain't praising you like Jesus. And you think, well, maybe it'll come together, maybe it'll all work out.

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If you want the easy life, just avoid the argument and take a picture of that sticker and then

0: That was David Ramirez right here on Livewire, recorded live at the Alberta Rose Theater. David's latest album, All the Not So Gentle Reminders, is available now. All right, that's going to do it for this week's episode of Livewire. A huge thanks to our guests, Susan Orlean and David Ramirez. And special thanks this episode to the Heathman Hotel and the Portland Book Festival.
1: Laura Haddon is our executive producer, and Melanie Sevchenko is our producer and editor. Eben Hoffer is our technical director, Trey Hester is our assistant editor, and Ashley Park is our marketing manager.
0: Our house sound is by D. Neil Blake, and our house band is A.L. Alves, Sam Pinkerton, and A. Walker Spring, who also composes our music. This show was mixed by Eben Hoffer and Trey Hester.
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1: for thanks for joining us for LiveWire. 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
2: Hey there, everybody. So I'm not going to beat around the bush. For this week's radio program, we think we may have found the original recipe for Coca-Cola, and I am not kidding. I am not kidding. One of the most famously guarded trade secrets on the planet. I have it right here, and I am going to read it to you. I'm going to read it to the world, and I'm going to make my case for why I think it's real, despite whatever Coca-Cola might say. And that is just one of the two stories on today's program. Today's show is something we first broadcast 15 years ago, and when we did, it made international headlines. I am not kidding about that. It broke news, but that is so long ago. I bet you've never heard this one, right? From WBEZ Chicago, This American Life, I'm Ira Glass. Probably the best story about how protective Coca-Cola is of its secret formula comes from this book that was written by Charles Howard Candler. His dad, Asa, did not invent Coca-Cola, but founded the Coca-Cola Company back in 1892. And Charles, the son, wrote this. One of the proudest moments of my life came when my father initiated me into the mysteries of the secret flavoring formula, inducting me into the Holy of Holies. Charles then says, incredibly, there was no written formula, and the labels had been removed from all the containers of the ingredients. So they were, quote, identified only by sight, smell, and remembering where each was put on the shelf. And I thereupon experienced the thrill of making up, with his guidance, a batch of Merchandise 7X. Merchandise 7X. Merchandise 7X is the cartoonishly super secret cloak and dagger name they give the flavoring mixture in Coca-Cola. Charles's dad, Asa, was so paranoid about anybody else getting hold of the secret formula for 7X that even though he was president of Coca-Cola, he's president of the company, he would go through the company mail himself and remove the invoices for any ingredients that had been purchased so that nobody in the accounting department could read what ingredients had been bought for the product. I learned all this from A History of Coca-Cola, a book written by investigative journalist and historian Mark Pendergrast.
3: The company has always said, and as far as I know, it's true, that only two people at any given time know how to actually mix the 7X flavoring ingredient, and that these people never travel on the same airplane in case it crashes. It's this carefully passed on, you know, secret ritual, and that the formula is kept in a bank vault at SunTrust, which used to be the Georgia Trust Company.
2: Of course, this makes no sense at all. Why can't the two guys fly on a plane if the formula is sitting inside a bank vault? Coke's official line on this these days is that they simply do not talk about how many people know the recipe. Though the reason that most of us think of it as one of the biggest trade secrets in the world is probably because that's the story Coca-Cola likes to tell.
4: Coke's secret formula. Only two guys in the world know it. If something happened to one, the formula would be lost forever. And then cookouts would be catastrophic.
2: In this particular Coke commercial, I guess the premise is that each of the two guys only knows half the formula. It's just one of several commercials that have come out recently that poke fun at the myth of the super secret formula, while at the same time bolstering and selling that myth. Coke even has this thrill ride at its museum in Atlanta, the world of Coca-Cola, where you follow two characters who are trying to unlock the secret formula for Coca-Cola. And so, with all this money, all this energy, all these millions of dollars spent over the years to convince us of just how impossibly, importantly, iconically secret the formula to Coca-Cola is, it was a surprise when we stumbled across an article in Coke's hometown paper, the Atlanta Journal and Constitution, February 18th, 1979. Not on the front page, but buried back on page 2B. One of their columnists, Charles Salter, without any fanfare at all, published what looks like the original recipe for Coca-Cola. He found it in a pharmacist's old book of recipes. All the recipes, including the one for Coca-Cola, are written by hand. Most of them are for various ointments and remedies. And if that seems like a strange and random place to find this kind of thing, well, Coca-Cola was invented by a pharmacist, and it was originally sold at pharmacy soda fountains. The article says that the book passed from one pharmacist to another until it fell into the hands of one Everett Beale, who owned a drugstore in Griffin, Georgia, 40 miles from Atlanta. He's mainly identified in the story as a fishing buddy of the columnist.
0: Hello?
2: Judy?
0: Yes, you're late.
2: I know I am.
0: Did you have a nice flight back home?
2: Everett Beale passed away July 2010. And I called his widow, Judy, at her home in Georgia so many times asking for an interview that at one point she said to me, "This is how you people won the war, isn't it?"
0: Uh-huh.
2: You people meaning Northerners.
0: And you wanted to know how Everett got this book.
2: Yes.
0: Well, R.R. Evans was a good friend of Pemberton's.
2: Okay, let's just pause the tape right there to explain who these guys are. The Pemberton that she's talking about is John Pemberton, the guy who invented Coca-Cola in Atlanta back in 1886. Like I said, he was a pharmacist, but he was also a maker of patent medicines. He made something called Globe Flower Cough Syrup. He made a blood purifier called Extract of Stillingia. R.R. Evans, that second person that she mentioned, Judy says, was another pharmacist in Atlanta at the time.
0: And they were best friends and blah, blah, blah.
2: This book of recipes, Judy says, originally belonged to Evans. She says his name is all over the book. Apparently, after his friend Pemberton invented Coke, Evans copied down the formula in this book, calling it Coca-Cola.
0: That's right.
2: And after Evans died, the book started its travels.
0: Evans gave it to R.M. Mitchell from Griffin, Georgia.
2: Mm-hmm.
0: And then Mitchell's widow was a friend of my husband's and told him, you know, after he passed away, to come over and get any books he wanted to out of the library. So Everett picked out the book.
2: What's it look like?
0: Oh, gosh, it's 133 years old. It's just leather-bound.
2: Mm-hmm.
0: And I wear gloves. The last time I looked at it, you know, I like to wear gloves.
3: Oh, here it is. Yeah. So I'm looking at it here.
2: We sent a copy of that photo where you can see the recipe for Coca-Cola to that historian of Coca-Cola, the guy who wrote that book, Mark Pendergrast. And my question for you is, could this be real?
3: Yeah. I think that it certainly is a version of the formula. And it's very, very similar to the formula that I found, that I talked about and printed in the back of my book.
2: This was an amazing discovery. In Mark's book, he tells the story of looking through Coca-Cola's archives and being shown the yellowing pages of an old notebook that belonged to the inventor of Coca-Cola, John Pemberton. The Coke people told him that it was from way before Pemberton moved to Atlanta, way before he invented Coke.
3: But in fact, it was quite clear that it was a formula book from at least after he'd invented Coca-Cola, because it mentioned Coca-Cola.
2: Oh, so do you think they just didn't know?
3: Apparently not.
2: Mm-hmm.
3: So in this formula book, there was a piece of paper that had a big X on the top of it. And as I looked at it, I thought, you know, I saw this flavoring ingredient. It had neroli. It had coriander. I thought, my God, this is a Coca-Cola formula. I couldn't believe it.
2: And and did the company confirm that that's what this was?
3: Of course not. The company denies that that's what it was.
2: New York Times, May 3rd, 1993, the year Mark's book was published. Coca-Cola calls the recipe in his book, quote, "the latest in a long line of previous unsuccessful attempts to reveal a 107-year-old mystery." But here's where things get interesting. When you compare these two recipes, the one that Mark found in John Pemberton's own notebook, stored deep inside Coca-Cola's very own archives, and the one from the 1979 newspaper clipping found 40 miles away in Griffin, Georgia.
3: Oil of lemon.
2: Not only do they match up, ingredient for ingredient, identical.
3: Oil of coriander.
2: The recipe in the newspaper fills in things that the one in the Coke archive leaves blank. The recipe from Coke's archive just lists numbers next to each ingredient, but the newspaper says what the numbers stand for. Ounces and drops and drams. The recipe that was found in Coke's archive is just labeled X. The newspaper one says clearly, this recipe is Coca-Cola. I got into this wondering if it might be possible that this super secret recipe had been hiding in plain sight in an old newspaper clipping for decades. But once I learned that it actually matched this recipe in Coke's own archives, written by the creator of Coke, It was hard not to get very excited. These last 2 weeks, I've been carrying around a printout of the recipe everywhere I go. This one that I have right here with me in the studio today. And I've been telling everybody I see, I think I may have found the secret formula for Coke, and then I just watch them freak out. So now, right here on the radio, I will read you the formula. You have heard the facts. You can draw your own conclusions as to what this is. That's after a quick break. Stay with us.
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5: 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We follow a group of indigenous teens and young adults as they climb nearly 5,000 feet to a high altitude base camp on the mountain, Camp Muir. 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

0: It's just American life. Okay, so it's time to read you what I believe is the secret formula for Coca-Cola. But first, is it legal for us to even talk about this on the radio? Is Coke going to sue us both?
1: No, I don't think they will. Because if they sued anything pertaining to the formula, then they would have to then produce the formula in order to say that what you were doing was an infringement on their formula. And they will never do that.
0: Great. Here we go. The 7X formula is just one element in these two recipes. It's made from 20 drops of orange oil, 30 of lemon oil, 10 of nutmeg oil, 5 of coriander oil, 10 of neroli oil. Neroli is a kind of orangey flavor. 10 of cinnamon oil and 8 ounces of alcohol. You mix that together, and then you take a little bit of that flavoring. One recipe says 2 ounces, the other says 2.5. You put that into another container where you're going to mix the syrup for the soda. The other ingredients, 3 ounces citric acid, 1 ounce caffeine, 2.5 gallons of water. The recipe calls that aqua. 2 pints of lime juice, 1 ounce of vanilla, 1.5 ounces of caramel coloring. And then we arrive at the 2 most controversial ingredients in Coca-Cola, 30 pounds of sugar. Pounds, and at the very top of the page, first ingredient, F.E. coca, which stands for fluid extract of coca. That would be the flavor of the coca leaf, which includes a small amount of cocaine. In fact, Mark says that cocaine figures in a big way in the creation of Coca-Cola. Before he invented Coke, John Pemberton had a hit with another drink called French wine coca. Its ingredients, wine, cocaine, and caffeine. Hard to see what people want for that one, right? Then, in 1885, Atlanta voted for prohibition, and Pemberton realized that he was going to have to get rid of the wine in his best-selling drink. So he kept the 2 other ingredients, the cocaine and the caffeine. People love those. But when you mix cocaine and caffeine together, they're bitter. So he pours in a ton of sugar to cut the bitterness, and voila, Coca-Cola. Pemberton called it his temperance drink.
1: I mean, this is an interesting thing. They still do use coca leaf for Coke, but they decocainize it in Maywood, New Jersey, at the Stepan Chemical Company.
0: So there's a plant in New Jersey, and basically they import tons and tons of coca leaves. They remove the cocaine from the coca leaf?
1: Correct. And it's been decocainized there since 1903.
0: 1903 being the year that Coca-Cola rids itself of cocaine. So there's all this circumstantial evidence pointing to this recipe being the original recipe for Coca-Cola, or at any rate, one of the original recipes. But the only way to tell for sure would be to make a batch. Taste it. The historian had never done that. The columnist back in 1979 never did it. That would be the final test. So we set out to do it.
2: This is it. This is it at the top, the first one up there.
0: First obstacle in our path, kind of a huge one. Coca leaves are a Schedule II controlled substance, totally illegal in the United States. When we asked the company that brings them in under special federal supervision and decocainizes them for Coca-Cola, this company, Stepan, and asked them to sell us some, they stopped returning our calls. No coca leaves, no way to make the sacred recipe. But then, my fellow This American Life producer Ben Calhoun turned to an obscure back alley resource called the Internet.
3: Wow, look at this. I just typed coca tea into the search. 5, 6, 7. There's like a dozen things, more than a dozen, 15, 20 things come up, which are coca tea, just in Amazon.com.
2: Right. So the way that, you know, Coke does it with taking the cocaine out, this company says that they do the same thing.
0: So the hardest part was done, except for making the soda. For that, we turned to professionals. When we first sent you guys this recipe and you took a look at it, can I just ask you, like, what did you think when you saw the ingredients?
4: It was pretty dizzying for me.
5: Yeah, I mean, it took a little while to sort of translate the handwriting and figure out what it was.
0: Meet Eric Chastain and Mike Spear, respectively the VP of Operations and the Marketing Director at Jones Soda in Seattle. Jones makes its living on flavors like cream soda and green apple soda, but they're also known for being willing to try anything. They've made turkey and gravy soda. They've made Brussels sprout soda. We sent them our recipe. And by the time that Ben and I got to their office, Mike and Eric had already made up a couple bottles of our recipe. And we're ready for a taste test. Our stuff versus real Coca-Cola.
4: It's the first bottle of Coke we've ever had in this office. Just get it out as soon as we can.
5: Yeah, just get rid of it.
0: We were worried that asking you guys to go out and make Coca-Cola was like asking you to like go into the Death Star and blow up some planets or something.
4: Well, there was a little debate over that.
5: There was a debate, yeah, for sure.
0: First, samples from our soda, the one from the 1979 newspaper, are poured into little cups. We're instructed to sniff first, then take a small sip, roll it around in our mouths. We really do not know what to expect.
5: Oh, thanks. I have this feeling that, like I'm going to drop acid right now.
4: Wow.
5: It's kind of tasty.
4: It is kind of tasty. It's not bad. It's definitely got a medicinal note to it.
5: Yeah, it does.
0: I find it to be really medicine-y, and if you didn't tell me that this was the Coca-Cola recipe, I wouldn't have known. It tastes fruity.
5: Yeah. It does taste a little fruity.
0: Ben says the flavor is like Fruit Loops. To me, it's more like orange-flavored baby aspirin, which means we failed, right? We made the recipe. You would never mistake it for Coca-Cola. But then it occurred to us, maybe the original version of Coca-Cola did not taste like Coke today. Charles Candler, that guy who was taken into the Holy of Holies to learn the secret recipe from his dad, wrote this. The Pemberton product, that is the original product, did not have an altogether agreeable taste. It was unstable. It contained too many things. Too much of some ingredients and too little of others. The bouquet of several of the volatile essential oils previously used was adversely affected by some ingredients. That could be the lime and baby aspirin flavored mess that we had just tried. But there was another possibility. The soda guys thought that technology has gotten so much better at extracting flavors like orange oil and lemon oil from fruits in the last 125 years. It's possible that all our ingredients are much, much stronger than Pemberton worked with back in 1886.
6: David,
4: it's Eric and the rest of the gang at Jones.
0: So Eric and Mike called the flavor company that they're working on with all this. It's a company that specializes in beverage flavors called Sovereign down in Orange County, California. And asked if they could do a version that tones down the citrus and other flavors.
4: Maybe reduce some, I don't know, maybe 5-10%.
6: Okay, got it.
7: Chemicals are all over here.
0: A few hours later, we have flown south to Los Angeles. We are in Sovereign's lab, a room that smells like you're inside of a bag of jelly beans. And we do a second taste test.
8: All right, so we've got the revised cola on the left, and then Coca-Cola on the right.
0: In the lab with us and Mike from Jones Soda, with David Ames, who runs the flavor company, and his staff, going with the idea that our essential oils were much stronger than Pemberton's, they ended up cutting the amount of flavor in half. And then they tried it, and they thought, oh, let's cut it in half again.
5: Hmm. What do you think? It's interesting. It's definitely more mellow.
8: But also the flavor profile is almost at the same intensity as the Coke flavor profile.
2: I feel like you guys just knocked off Fort Knox.
0: We all look at each other like, what had we done?
9: How close do you think you are to the taste of actual Coca-Cola now?
10: You know, I would say probably, what, on a scale of 10? We're probably around 9, I would say. 8.5, 9.
0: Later, I talked to Steve Warth, the guy who did the heavy lifting and converting that old formula into modern lab measurements. He's the one in charge of developing Sovereign's flavors. He says the ingredients in this old recipe were no surprise to him. Most of them are the same ingredients you use to make any cola.
11: Orange oil, lemon oil, nutmeg, and cinnamon would be the main ones. I know that in some of the other flavor companies that I've worked at, we've worked on trying to get as close. We've had customers that come in and say, I want an exact match for Coke. And they're usually pretty close.
0: So basically this idea of like Coke, it's this super secret thing that nobody could crack. That from your perspective, that's just some very cheerful showmanship on their part.
11: Well, actually, no. It isn't. If you want to go side by side and match it exactly, that's very difficult. And that's not only difficult for Coca-Cola, it's difficult for everything.
0: That's because even if you know that there's, say, cinnamon in a drink, you don't know where it came from, Sri Lanka, Indonesia, and that can make all the difference in the flavor. I asked the flavor guys at Sovereign if they could pick out the real Coca-Cola from our formula in a blind taste test.
8: I'd be able to tell.
10: Yeah, there's probably a good chance that we will, yes.
0: So we marked the little plastic cups which had real Coca-Cola with a Sharpie, just a little dot on the bottom of the cup. The cups with our formula had no dot. Everyone tasted. David, okay. The guy who runs the company, was nice. Sure that he was drinking our formula, and then he flipped over the cup and saw...
8: Sharpie. I got a Sharpie.
0: Meaning, he thought our formula was Coca-Cola.
8: I got a Sharpie.
9: Do you think ordinary consumers would be able to pick out which one of these is real Coca-Cola?
10: You know, I highly doubt it. I seriously doubt it. I think if we would do a blind test right now with a regular consumer, I think we will be able to fool them.
12: Attention all Fairway shoppers. Take a moment to look down at your travel cart. You may have the wrong cart. If you have the wrong cart, please return to the public department. Thank you.
0: Ben and I put on lab coats and we set up a table in aisle 2B of a supermarket one afternoon with bottles of our soda, that is the formula from the 1979 newspaper article, and Coca-Cola. Taste test time. With each person, we would give them our formula first.
13: I taste berries.
0: And then we gave real Coke second.
13: Tastes like RC Cola.
0: Tastes like RC
13: Cola. Tastes like a really cheap cola.
0: And before we told people what they were, we asked which they liked better.
14: I like the first one better.
15: Probably the second one.
0: Second one?
16: Yeah, yeah. The second one I prefer.
0: 60% of the people preferred our formula over Coca-Cola.
13: The first one.
0: Though, to be fair to Coca-Cola, people who said that they drank a lot of soft drinks, they always preferred the Coke.
9: It's better than the first one.
0: And when we asked people to guess which of the two drinks was Coca-Cola, to our surprise, actually, of the 30 people that we polled, 28 could tell which was Coca-Cola. Our formula was that different. People saw a family resemblance, though.
7: I was thinking it tastes more like the old vanilla Coke.
16: It had an aftertaste. It made me stop and think for a minute. But I can tell it was somewhere in there or it was manufactured by Coke. It
17: tastes like weird soda trying to be Coke.
0: There was just one more person that I wanted to taste the soda that we made and look at the recipe. And that was the Coca-Cola Corporation's resident expert on the history of the product and its early formulas.
18: My name is Phil Mooney. I'm the archivist for the Coca-Cola Company based in Atlanta, Georgia. My quick reaction is that it's sweeter and flatter than Coca-Cola. It doesn't have what we call the bite and the burn that the Coca-Cola has.
0: Does this seem like it could be an ancestor or a relative of Coca-Cola?
18: Quite frankly, I don't think so.
0: I told Phil everything that we knew about the recipe, the newspaper article it came from, how it matched a recipe deep in his own archives. He was not impressed. Very, very not impressed.
18: And really, this is not unusual. I can't tell you how many people have come forward over the years and claimed to have the formula for Coca-Cola. I probably have 3 or 4 dozen examples of that. And they'll say, well, you know, I knew this old pharmacist. I mean, almost the same story that you told me.
0: We went around and around on this. To me, the fact that the recipe showed up over and over gave it credibility. Coke's inventor, John Pemberton, was known to have sold the recipe to several different people back in the early days. And the fact that it had appeared in his own notebook in Coke's archive seemed like the clincher. But Phil said that no, that notebook, if we were to look at it more closely, was full of all kinds of failed attempts at soda recipes and variations on recipes, so it was hard for him to believe that the real formula for Coke was stuck in there among that stuff.
18: Could it be a precursor? Yeah. Yeah, absolutely. Is this the one that went to market? I don't think so.
0: But we don't know.
18: We're pretty sure. We're pretty sure the final recipe was not the one represented in that book.
0: I asked him if anybody at Coca-Cola who had access to the original recipe, which he says they still have, actually checked to see if it matched the one in that notebook, and he politely sidestepped that question, and we moved on. You know, there's all this fuss about the secret formula, but it seems like the basic ingredients of Coca-Cola are actually on the public record.
18: Absolutely.
0: So I put it to him. Was the secret formula really a secret? He said that even if somebody cracked the entire manufacturing process, which he said they'd have to do, and produced something very, very close, Coke has this whole other thing nobody can touch.
18: There's a psychological element to this product. We've got 125 years worth of marketing and advertising and people's memories.
0: Well, in the supermarket, when we were in the supermarket, one of the young women who tasted the product, she tasted an unmarked little cup of Coca-Cola, and she said, that tastes like my childhood.
18: Yeah, there you go. Yeah.
0: That's what 125 years of omnipresent worldwide distribution and promotion buys you. I told Phil that we were going to put up the old recipe that we found on our website, and I asked him if it would be okay with Coke if listeners would try to make batches themselves. All the ingredients and oils that you need are online. They're cheap, too. And he laughed and said, yeah, let them try. They'll come running back to Coke. Coming up, how much does one of President Obama's old spark plugs sell for? And the search for other historical originals in a minute. From Chicago Public Radio, when our program continues.
15: 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It was a summer full of food recalls from lettuce to blueberries. 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
0: This American Life from Ira Glass. Today's show, Original Recipe, stories of people going to great lengths to find the authentic original item. Today's show is a rerun. We have arrived at Act 2 of our show. Act 2, ask not what your handwriting analyst can do for you. Ask what you can do for your handwriting analyst. When you find an old, authentic original, it can, of course, mean lots and lots of money. Jake Halpern tells what happened when somebody stumbled onto a trove of astounding papers, which lots of people thought was worth millions.
19: John Reznikoff buys and sells relics and documents. He's got a sprawling office in Westport, Connecticut that's floor-to-ceiling history. Old documents hanging everywhere, signed by Thomas Jefferson or James Madison or John Hancock. He's got Abraham Lincoln spectacles in a file cabinet. And in the middle of the room, as if some movers just dumped it there, something that looks like an old school desk.
20: That's Abraham Lincoln's desk. And why is it sitting here? Good question. I need to get it restored.
19: By the way, $325,000 if you're interested. In a back room, there's Annie Oakley's gun leaning up against the shelf where Ernest Hemingway's typewriter sits, alongside Franklin Roosevelt's chess set. It's like what you'd see if the Smithsonian had a going-out-of-business sale. The strangest thing that he bought and sold recently was President Obama's old Jeep. It sold for a lot, though John wouldn't say how much. When the guy who bought it had it repaired, John asked if he could keep the spare parts. He stores them in a closet in his office.
20: So I guess, I'm not kidding, right? So I guess these are struts.
19: Yeah.
20: Those are Obama struts. And in the bottom here, I'll grab a spark plug. There. There's a spark plug from Obama's car. I actually just sold one of these for $500 because it was Obama's. So...
19: sucker, right? $500 for a spark plug? But 5 minutes in John's office and you realize people will buy anything connected to historical figures, assuming it's real. This business, especially the rare document business, can be risky. There are so many fakes out there. So John is a fanatic about authenticity. He's studied fakes to see how they're made. He owns a huge collection of forgeries he bought from another collector, and he uses it as a reference. He can sometimes even identify a particular forger. And part of his office looks like a lab on CSI. He's got a special high-powered magnifier called a proscope and a video spectral comparator, a $30,000 machine used to analyze ink. John's called as an expert witness on handwriting in all kinds of court cases. He's a go-to guy in his field for spotting fake autographs.
20: At the risk of sounding egotistical, everybody in the business who wants an opinion on pretty much any presidential person, the first person they come to is me. And that's a big change in the 13 years.
19: That's when John's career all but collapsed in a scandal so deep and far-reaching that people are still arguing about what exactly happened. Even John himself isn't entirely sure. He made mistakes he didn't know he could make. mistakes he didn't even suspect. And for years, he didn't talk about it, until now. It all started in 1992, when John got a call from a guy named Lawrence X. Cusack III.
20: Very nice, very friendly guy, and he had some beautiful stamps that he was selling that were his father's or his father's collection. And I remember it included some very nice illustrated envelopes from the 19th century. And I bought them in several batches and became very friendly with him. He seemed to be very educated, extremely well-polished, very well-dressed.
19: The two of them hit it off. They started to hang out on the weekends. John was engaged at the time, and Cusack, everyone called him Lex, had a pretty young wife. They'd all have dinner at an Italian place. To John, Lex was a kind of worldly older brother. They started confiding in each other.
20: In the beginning, he unraveled his military career, which I thought was the coolest thing I'd ever heard.
19: John had a particular reverence for soldiers. His own dad had served in the Pacific in World War II, and John still talks about the time when he was 8 and his father took out his army uniform, covered in medals and ribbons, laid it out on the family's ping pong table. Ever since, John had been sort of obsessed with the military. He'd never joined himself, but he was eager to listen to someone like Lex, who told him he'd been in the Navy, flying F-16s during Vietnam. Lex was quiet about it. John had to pry the details out of him, that he'd been downed in Cambodia and survived by hiding in a swamp, breathing through a reed. What really struck John, what blew him away, was when they visited the Naval Academy in Annapolis. Lex's sister-in-law had been admitted, so they went down for plebe weekend.
20: When Lex came out, he was in a completely white uniform, lieutenant commander's uniform, because he was a lieutenant commander, wearing the hat, wearing the Navy cross, wearing all the medals on his chest. And there's, you know, 3,000 people there, and they're all saluting him. And I'm like, wow, I'm with a war hero here right now, and this is my buddy.
19: A few months after they met, Lex got to talking
20: about white uniform, lieutenant commander's uniform, because he was a lieutenant commander, wearing the hat, wearing the Navy cross, wearing all the medals on his chest. And there's, you know, 3,000 people there, and they're all saluting him. And I'm like, wow, I'm with a war hero here right now, and this is my buddy.

0: Senior had been a distinguished lawyer. He'd worked for the Roman Catholic Archdiocese of New York for many years, and he was personal counsel to John Cardinal O'Connor, the Archbishop. As Lex explained it, he had some pretty high-powered clients.
1: At one point, Lex revealed to me that his dad had worked for the Kennedys. And, you know, anytime I meet somebody who has any connection with anybody famous, I'm like, where are the papers? You know, the papers are valuable. Anything he signed would be valuable. And a conversation ensued on that, and he said he'd look.
0: A month or so later, Lex mentioned something else interesting.
1: Well, then Marilyn Monroe gets introduced into the equation. My father also worked for Marilyn Monroe, and he...
0: Can you just describe how that goes down?
1: Marilyn Monroe had a New York residence too, and he said he did some legal work for her and indicated that there was a relationship that his father helped to hush.
0: When he tells you this, like, what's your reaction? That's pretty like crazy news, right?
1: Well, yeah. I mean, and I think anybody would have this reaction, you know, the dollar signs are coming in my eyes. I'm thinking, oh my God, this is a career maker for me. This is the treasure that I've been searching for my whole life.
0: And now are you starting to kind of tell him, like, can I see these papers? Or
1: I'm pushing him. I'm saying, go look for them. Where are they? You know, go get them, you know, go through the files. You don't know what you might be sitting on. You might be sitting on fortunes. Maybe it's hundreds of thousands. Maybe it's millions.
0: JFK and Marilyn Monroe. This was arguably the most storied love affair and cover-up of the 20th century. We've all heard the rumors about it for 50 years. But it's just that, rumors. No one ever had any hard and fast proof. Until maybe now. He forced himself to be patient as Lex searched through his father's extensive and mysterious files. John can't quite remember how long he waited, maybe weeks or even months, until one day, Lex finally shows up at his office with a discovery in hand.
1: He brought in a briefcase into the office, and I remember there was a document that I believe was on a sheet of stationery that was written in Kennedy's hand, and it sure looked like Kennedy to me. And it basically was written to Marilyn Monroe and indicated some kind of payoff. He agreed to pay something or give her something or set up a trust, I think it was.
0: In other words, jackpot.
1: Agreement made this third day of March 1960 between John F. Kennedy, residing at the Carlyle Hotel, New York, New York, Marilyn Monroe, residing at 444 East 57th Street, New York, New York, witnesseth. Whereas a result of a relationship between Marilyn Monroe, herein referred to as MM, and John F. Kennedy, herein referred to as JFK, MM believes she has suffered irreparable harm to her well-being and to her professional life and career, and that such has been the cause of personal hardship and suffering, which is not possible to measure. MM shall never discuss nor reveal to any persons the specifics of the said relationship between her and JFK.
0: And there were other documents like this one. Lex kept finding them. Letters on Kennedy's U.S. Senate stationery, on White House stationery. There were index cards and personal notes. The documents proved JFK's relationship not just with Marilyn Monroe, but with other sketchier characters as well.
1: This is a memorandum. Monroe will refrain from discussing her knowledge of any meetings or discussions of any kind which may have taken place, at which were present JFK and Gene Khanna.
0: Who's Gene Khanna?
1: Sam Giancana.
0: The mob boss?
1: Yes.
0: I mean, are you nervous holding these things in your hand for the first time when you're doing it?
1: I'm nervous on a number of levels. I was scared. I'm thinking that, you know, this is really dangerous stuff. How do I handle this? Is this too big for me? How am I going to do this? How am I going to do it right? And also what's going through my head is, oh my God, here it is, the Holy Grail. Oh my God, this is worth a lot of money.
0: In all, Lex unearthed more than 300 documents, a whole archive. And John, of course, considered that maybe, like the Holy Grail, it was too good to be true.

0: so he set about authenticating the papers. He went to at least half a dozen experts in the field, not just handwriting experts, but people who specialize in Kennedy documents. But John didn't want the contents of the papers to get out. He wanted to protect their value, so he sent the experts only a few documents each, or sometimes portions of documents he'd Xeroxed, excluding the juicy parts.
1: And each one by one, authenticated them and said they were real.
0: One of these experts was John's mentor and a giant in the field, Charles Hamilton.
1: And right away he looked at it. And this is, if you look at that book right there where it says The Robot, okay, that's all about John Kennedy's handwriting. So here's the guy that wrote the book. And he looked at it, maybe spent 10 minutes with it. This is authentic. And wrote a letter on it. And that gave me tremendous confidence.
0: John, isn't it possible that if you had come to him and said, look, the stuff that I'm giving you here is red hot. This confirms some stuff that people don't want to believe, and some of it is kind of incredible, that he might have said, all right, let me break out the magnifying glass and take a little bit of a closer look here. This is huge what I'm about to do.
1: I won't concede, because I think the way, in knowing how a handwriting expert looks at things, either it is or it isn't. So either it was his handwriting or it wasn't. What it said wasn't important.
0: So the papers were authenticated, and John laid the groundwork to sell them. He enlisted another dealer of historical papers and artifacts, a well-connected guy named Tom Cloud, to handle the actual sales. Lex would get most of the money. Tom and John would make up to 20%, which they would split evenly. They came up with a strategy. They'd quietly sell the documents to Tom Cloud's roster of wealthy clients on the condition that they not disclose what they'd bought to anyone for a few years. Meanwhile, John and Tom would find someone to write a book about the archive, which would then lead to a movie deal. Once the book and movie were released, of course, the value of the documents would likely skyrocket, and investors would be happy. Everything started to fall into place. An acquaintance connected them with the perfect writer to publicize Lex's archive, Seymour Hersh, the famous investigative journalist who'd won a Pulitzer for breaking the My Lai massacre story. Hersh, as it turns out, was already under contract to write a book about JFK's presidency called The Dark Side of Camelot. Cusack began sending copies of the documents in batches, and Hersh started checking that the names and other details in the documents were consistent with his own research.
1: All of a sudden, a document would come out, and Hersh would independently verify that there was a name of a doctor that injected Kennedy with painkillers for his back, and that nobody knew this, and he found out the name of the doctor through somebody who he had interviewed, and it would be impossible for Lex to have produced that name, or these names, like, or the people who were co-signing the documents, or advisors to Marilyn Monroe, that were being verified along the way. There was more confidence. The confidence was building.
0: And this was something they could use to build investor confidence, too. Pulitzer Prize-winning author Seymour Hersh is on board and has independently verified key parts of the archive. Hersh's book would come out in November of 1997. In addition, Hersh was working on a documentary about the archive in collaboration with ABC. By the end of the summer of 1997, about 140 different investors had made purchases from Tom Cloud. The trust agreement between Kennedy and Monroe had alone sold for $450,000. At this point, the documents had already netted roughly $5 million. It was all going great. They were making a lot of money. John and his fiancée got married, Lex's wife was a bridesmaid, and John had a baby boy. Then, one day, John's in Cape Cod, and he gets a phone call.
1: August 22nd. 1997, sitting on the beach.
0: What happens then?
1: That's the call I get from Cloud about Lex being sandbagged by Peter Jennings.
0: Cloud is Tom Cloud, Lex and John's business partner. ABC's Peter Jennings had interviewed Lex for a segment that would air on 2020.
2: Where did the collection come from? The answer lies with Mr. Lex Cusack.
3: My first thought was...
0: John and Lex had been excited about the segment. They saw it as a kind of phase one of their media launch.
4: Were you aware at any time before your father died that he'd done any work for the Kennedy family?
3: No.
0: What became clear very quickly was this wasn't just a puff piece hyping Hersh's book. It was an investigation. You might have heard something about it. It became huge news. What happened was that ABC had gotten wind of some suspicious inconsistencies in the archive. For starters, one of the letters from Cusack Sr., which was dated 1961, had a zip code in the letterhead. It turns out, there were no zip codes in 1961. They weren't announced until 1962. So ABC hired an expert of its own, a former document examiner for the FBI. He did forensic analysis of the documents, scrutinizing the paper, the ink, the type. The examiner found that the typeface turned out to be something called Prestige Pica Selectric, which didn't exist until the early 1970s. And whoever typed these documents had also made corrections using a particular kind of liftoff correction tape.
3: And liftoff tape was not invented or placed onto the market until 1973, a full 10 years after President Kennedy was killed.
4: So this is a blatant forgery by any standard.
3: Blatant forgery.
0: Jennings takes all this evidence and calmly and methodically presents it to Lex. Lex appears stunned, almost as if he can't process what Jennings is saying.
4: How do you explain that?
5: I really don't know. I mean, this is a problem we grapple with often is that, are these the original documents? Are these copies that were made of the documents?
2: Throughout the remainder of our interview, Mr. Cusack offered various explanations for the problems we showed him. But the one that he repeated most often was that the documents we had questioned might be later copies of originals. What he meant by this was never clear.
5: So somebody might have put their signatures on those documents at a later time.
4: I'm not talking about the signatures.
5: Right,
4: I'm not talking about the handwriting.
5: The documents themselves.
4: I'm talking about the typewriter technology.
5: Right.
4: It was not available at the time these documents were allegedly drawn.
5: There must be an explanation of why those documents exist, if in fact they were produced later.
4: Mr. Cusack, somebody has forged these documents.
5: The other experts will not agree.
4: I'm bound to ask you, Mr. Cusack. Did you forge these documents?
5: No, sir, I didn't.
0: By this time in the interview, there's a pregnant bead of sweat sliding its way down Lex's cheek. He looks desperate and trapped. If the camera panned out, you'd half expect to see him manacled to the chair. So this is what Tom Cloud tells John when he calls him on that day in August.
1: My heart dropped out of its spot in my body at that point, and it was, oh no.
0: Here's the interesting thing. It's not, oh no, the papers are fake, or, oh no, I've been duped by Lex. It's, oh no, we've told the truth, and now we're in for it because we've antagonized the Kennedys, the one family in America you do not antagonize, plus the mob and God knows who else.
1: This must be this very powerful family trying to prevent this information from coming out, and that there's no way that these are fake, that these are real, that, you know, Lex is a war hero, he's an honest and good man, and this can't be, and this is a big conspiracy, and we need to get to the bottom of it.
0: The notion of a conspiracy might sound a bit far-fetched and frightening, but it also offered some assurances. At least in this scenario, the world as John knew it remained constant. The papers were still real, the choices he'd made were the right ones, and Lex Cusack was still his dear and trusted friend.
1: That's what I'm thinking. And, you know, what seems like minutes afterwards, it's a grand jury investigation.
0: During this period, things got pretty dark for John. He began taking medication to reduce his anxiety and to prevent panic attacks. Still, he was paranoid. He became convinced that something terrible would happen to him, that his car would blow up when he turned the key. And all this time, John is rehashing the Peter Jennings interview and the inconsistencies with the documents, the typeface and the zip code, the liftoff correction tape. What explained all that? First chance he got, he confronted Lex.
1: We met somewhere, I don't remember where, and he was holding his hands in his head. He didn't know what to do. He'll just give all the money back. Of course, he had spent most of the money then. Who did that? Where did these come from if they're not real? How could they be? I did it, he said. I did it. It just got carried away.
0: He's confessing to you, I forged these documents.
1: He didn't say exactly that. He said, I did it. I'm the one who did it. And I said, what are you talking about? How could this be? How could this possibly be? What are you telling me? And then he recanted. He said, no, you know, I just said that because it was a moment. I didn't really do it. I don't know what this could be. Maybe it's a conspiracy. Maybe I don't know what he was saying. I don't remember. But he was equivocating.
0: What especially bothered John was something else completely. During the 2020 segment, Peter Jennings had reported that ABC could find no evidence that Lex was a retired naval officer.
1: I mean, that was a big thing for me, the military thing. You know, if he was this military hero, these can't, you know, in my mind, these can't possibly be non-authentic.
0: When you confront him with this, what does he say?
1: On one hand, he says, well, it was just kind of a story that got carried away. On the other hand, he said, well, there are things that I can't talk about. Like the indication to me was, okay, he was, you know, MI5, or that it really was real, but he was like some kind of covert agent and he couldn't talk about it. It seemed believable.
0: Before you scream to yourself, how could he be so stupid? Consider that John's realization about Lex meant dismantling everything he understood about himself. John's entire career was based on knowing the real thing when he saw it. He could judge the authenticity of stamps and signatures and documents, and most importantly, people, especially friends. In other words, John was no dupe. No way. And not only was there a lot of money on the table, these documents were going to make his career. So while it might sound crazy that he'd believe that Lex was MI5, it made even less sense that John himself was a sucker.
1: I would hang on anything that would be a thread that would be, yes, see, I was right. Here's the record of him being, you know, a covert agent for the CIA in military clothing, or whatever would happen that would make this whole thing, the whole nightmare, end.
0: John's lawyer told him that he had to clear his name, and the only way to do that was to secretly record Lex. He needed to get him on tape discussing their earlier conversation, where Lex confessed and then recanted, because that would show the prosecutor that John was innocent. After all, Lex wouldn't be confessing and making excuses if John were in on the scam. John at first refused, arguing that Lex hadn't done anything wrong. His lawyer insisted.
1: And he said, well, you don't have to do it if you don't want to. But tomorrow, if you don't do it, it's fine, but you need to get a new lawyer.
0: So John did it. His lawyer hired a private detective to wire John's office with a hidden microphone. He and Lex talk for an hour. They're both tense and emotional. Lex leaps from topic to topic, offering one wild, half-baked explanation after another, while John tries to pin him down.
6: The thing that I can't get out of my mind, what's bothering me that I can't get out of my mind, is when you came here, what was it, 3 days after that?
7: Yeah.
6: Okay, but you're sitting here. Okay, you're sitting here and you're telling me that you're guilty, that you did everything, that everything's fake. You gotta listen.
7: I'm listening to you.
6: I'm telling you, I'm looking at my son's picture.
7: I know, John, I know. I'm looking at your son's picture. I'm looking at you.
6: Okay, but
7: you know, I mean, you don't realize how close I feel to you. So I'm looking at you and I'm going, oh my God, I've ruined this guy's life. Okay.
6: Well, that's true.
7: Okay, so I'm going, oh my God.
0: Lex tells John he only confessed in order to protect his father's reputation. He didn't want anyone thinking his father had forged the documents, or that his father was somehow connected to the mob. Though, maybe his father did fake some papers for whatever reason.
7: And when I'm sitting there, I'm thinking, like, people are going to think my father's a mob lawyer. My brother's going to think he was, like, a mob lawyer, and that he forged his stuff to protect himself from getting in trouble. And now it's sort of like, I, you know, I can't let that happen. So it's sort of like, why don't you just say, we'll give everything back and the whole thing will go away. You know, we'll just pay everybody back. There was a big mistake. We don't know what caused it. It was like having a nervous breakdown, practically. I couldn't figure out what the hell, you know, it was such a shock. You know, what could, you know, possibly have happened? Could my dad have done this? If he did do it, why didn't he leave some, tell somebody else, leave some kind of note or something?
0: Lex seems genuinely confused. The only thing Lex essentially admits lying about is his Navy career. He tells John it was more or less a joke that got out of hand, until a number of people, including Lex's own wife, were under the impression that he'd actually fought in Vietnam. The thing barely hangs together. As for the crisp white lieutenant commander's uniform that John had seen him wearing that day in Annapolis,
6: where'd you get the uniform? I just got it from a friend. He just gives you a military uniform with your name on it and everything.
7: I didn't have my name on it.
6: And a Navy cross.
0: Lex didn't want to comment for this story, so all I have to go on from him is the TV footage and the wire recording. There, Lex mostly comes across as pathetic. He doesn't show any of the smooth cunning of the Hollywood con man. Instead, his genius, if that's what it is his lack of finesse. If he's conning John, Then his disguise is the pitiable friend who got in over his head, and he plays it very, very well. So well that after the secretly recorded meeting, John says he didn't feel relieved or justified. He felt awful.
1: There was an Irish pub like on the street over from my office, and I remember drinking 3 Guinnesses in like 10 minutes, and I'm not a drinker. And I was like, wow, what did I just do?
0: Is there part of you still believing this guy could be a decorated Navy officer who has the real documents and I'm betraying him?
1: I think there's still like, I don't know why, but like a 1/100th of 1% part of me that still thinks that.
0: John says the real aha moment for him finally came when an FBI agent told him point blank that Lex had never served in the military. In other words, Lex's best move, whether by luck or design, was that he hit John's Achilles heel. He passed himself off as a decorated soldier. So Lex's deepest betrayal wasn't the JFK papers. It was claiming he breathed through a reed in Cambodia. Lex was convicted in federal court of mail and wire fraud and served nearly 10 years in prison. He got out about 3 years ago. Seymour Hersh's reputation took a temporary hit, especially after he testified at trial that he'd quote-unquote misstated things regarding his independent verifications. John was cleared of any wrongdoing, but his life didn't just bounce right back. His business suffered. He had to resign as president of the Professional Autograph Dealers Association, an organization he founded. His marriage fell apart. The JFK papers nearly ruined him. And it's not surprising. He's had a hard time trusting people since.
1: You know, I definitely have trust issues in my life. There's no question that I have trust issues because of this. I mean, you know, you get paranoid. Is Lex my friend because I'm such a great guy, or is it because I was a foil in his plot to take over the world? And then I'm thinking, you know, is this person really my friend, who really is my friend, another person in my life? And I do that, and I feel terrible and guilty about when I'm distrustful, and I shouldn't be. But it's there, and I have to temper that all the time.
0: But in a weird way, he's thankful, too. His paranoia made him better at what he does. It was after the Cusack fiasco that he threw himself into studying fakes and forgeries and made himself so good at spotting them. When I showed John a copy of one of the Cusack documents, he started to analyze the handwriting all over again. It was a document from an archive that had fooled so many experts, and that some people in the field, even to this day, argue is real. He turned the paper upside down, just as his mentor Charles Hamilton taught him to do. So you aren't distracted by the actual letters, you just see the lines, the curves, and the dots.
1: Now, the J's were always different, but look at the Jack, for instance, upside down. And just look at the way the spacing and how it's inconsistent and bouncy. It's very, very good. The forgery is very, very good. I have no idea how they were made. No idea. That to me is the big mystery, you know, in my life. I don't know how he did it. I don't know how they were so good. I have no idea. Or if he did it, I don't even know that he did it. Maybe somebody else did it and he pushed them forward.
0: How hard is it to pull off? How hard is it to pull off what Lex pulled off?
1: I don't think anybody has ever done that in the history of our field as successfully as he did for the amount of time that he did.
0: And how was he able to do that?
1: Sheer genius, I'd say. Sheer genius.
0: And perhaps Lex was a mastermind. But then again, we all want to think we can only be fooled by genius.
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0: 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Thanks, as always, to our program's co-founder, Mr. Tori Malatia. You know, in the mailroom this week, I was surprised to catch him opening a love letter that he got from some random listener.
1: This is not unusual. I can't tell you how many people have come forward over the years. I probably have 3 or 4 dozen examples of that.
0: I'm Eric Glass. 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

0: Thanks for joining us for This American Life. Coming up next, It's Been a Minute, followed by Wild Card. 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
1: Data centers, taxes, law enforcement, and accountability. Those are some of the top issues this election cycle for voters east of the Cascade Mountains. I'm Bryce Dole. On this week's episode of OPB Politics Now, we'll explore what's defining this political moment in eastern and central Oregon. 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
2: It's sort of amazing to me that in the year 2026, we're even having this conversation. 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
3: The jungle, yeah, I was going to say, yeah.
2: Upton Sinclair wrote about rats being turned into sausage, and it was true. 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
4: I'm Brittany Luce, and this week on It's Been a Minute, I'm getting into why there seems to be so many food recalls lately, and how the flaws in our food safety system create issues that go beyond our choices at the grocery store.
5: And I'm Rachel Martin. Later on Wildcard, drag queen Trixie Mattel on the first time she tried drag.
6: I went home, I remember got in bed, and I stayed in bed, staring at the ceiling until the sun came up, being like, this is my calling. I remember just feeling like, I'm going to do this for the rest of my life. I knew right away.
5: After these headlines.
7: Live from NPR News in Washington, I'm Linda Kenyon. President Trump is lashing out at Ukraine's President Zelensky, blaming Ukrainian attacks on Russian oil infrastructure for high global diesel prices. As NPR's Tamara Keith reports, this comes one day after the president had what he called a highly successful discussion with Russia's President Putin.
8: After the call with Putin, Trump announced Russia would be sending diesel to the U.S. for purchase, something the president said he hoped would bring down prices for farmers and truckers. This is a reversal of U.S. policy meant to put pressure on Russia to end its war against Ukraine and required the U.S. Treasury to temporarily halt sanctions on Russian diesel. Speaking to reporters outside the White House, Trump expressed anger with Ukraine's President Zelensky.
9: I suggest they get a new leader who can make a deal, because he could have made many deals and for some reason he never does.
8: And to drive it home, Trump added, quote, I think it's time for Ukraine to get a new president. Tamara Keith, NPR News.
7: A weakening Hurricane Isaias, now a post-tropical cyclone, is being blamed for at least four deaths. The storm ran through Alabama after making landfall on the Florida coast last night. NPR's Bill Chappell has the latest.
10: One person died when a tree fell on a home in Escambia County, Florida. That's just west of where Isaias made landfall as a Category 2 storm in the western Florida panhandle. Another person died in Birmingham, Alabama. Here's Jefferson County Emergency Management Agency Director Jim Coker.
11: We did have a storm-related fatality overnight. A tree did fall on the house.
10: Isaias weakened into a post-tropical cyclone on Saturday, but its heavy rains could continue to cause flash flooding. It's also bringing strong thunderstorms and potentially tornadoes to areas far from the Gulf Coast. Bill Chappell, NPR News.
7: Krista Pike, who survived a botched execution in Tennessee, has been discharged from the hospital and is back in prison. NPR's Chandelise Duster has more.
12: Attorneys for death row inmate Krista Pike said Saturday that she has been discharged from a hospital and returned to Deborah K. Johnson Rehabilitation Center in Tennessee. Pike had been hospitalized after she received and survived two lethal doses of the sedative pentobarbital. Her attorney said in a statement that she is receiving medical care at the prison and that they are tracking her recovery. The statement said Pike is, quote, grateful to the first responders and her medical team for their care in these extraordinary circumstances. Chandelise Duster, NPR News.
7: President Trump says he is evaluating whether the U.S. should join Saudi strikes against Iran-backed Houthi rebels in Yemen. The president commented after another attack on Saudi Arabia's airport in Riyadh. 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
13: Some Chesapeake Bay oyster farmers and harvesters are getting a boost from robots. NPR's Ari Daniel introduces us to an engineer at the University of Maryland who's finding new uses for aquatic robots.
14: Oyster reefs used to abound in the Chesapeake, but over-harvesting decimated their ranks. Watermen face the daunting task of knowing when and where to harvest the adults. Mechanical engineer Miao Yu says the water's so murky that the effort tends to be a stab in the dark.
15: Our goal is to transform that guesswork into precision.
14: So she and her team scan the seabed using sonar and video footage from a raft-like surface robot and a smaller underwater robot. They then use AI to stitch the visuals together and analyze them to determine if oysters are present and alive and how big they are. They're still refining the algorithms, but use hoping the technology might one day be modified and scaled nationally. Ari Daniel, NPR News.
13: Venture capitalists and AI founders attending Tech Week in San Francisco have been praising the White House's hands-off approach to AI regulation. President Trump recently hosted tech leaders in Washington, signing a voluntary safety pact for AI. The pact encourages AI labs to self-monitor, but it lacks detailed safety measures. These lack of safety requirements comes as some tech companies have revealed troubling hacking incidents involving their own AI models. I'm Linda Kenyon, NPR News in Washington.
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17: Hello, hello. I'm Brittany Luce, and you're listening to It's Been a Minute from NPR, a show about what's going on in culture and why it doesn't happen by accident. Today, we're getting into something I know you and I can't go without. Food. All summer, we've been getting messages that our food is unsafe, from outbreaks.
18: Food recalls have sickened thousands of people this year.
17: To ensuing recalls of affected foods from iceberg lettuce and eggs to jalapeno peppers and even baby formula.
19: This morning, some of the nation's biggest grocery stores racing to pull products with jalapenos off their shelves as the FDA warns of a salmonella outbreak.
17: There's even concern over the safety of many additives used in our food. And people in all 50 states have been impacted by our compromised food safety. Even though the cyclospora outbreak was just declared to be over, a lot of us still don't feel 100% confident eating a Caesar salad. Managing all these overlapping contamination crises can make a trip to the grocery store feel confusing and hard to navigate. And I'm not gonna lie, even I'm starting to feel a little bitter. Why am I spending time second guessing and re-strategizing around my favorite recipes when we're supposed to have not just one, but several regulatory government bodies that are supposed to make sure the food at the supermarket is safe? So that's what I'm getting into today, how the flaws in our food safety system are creating issues beyond what we choose to grab in the produce aisle. To parse through these questions, food and fear, I'm here with Eric Schlosser, author of Fast Food Nation, who wrote about this for The Atlantic. Eric, welcome to It's Been a Minute.
2: Thanks for having me.
17: Okay, so there have been quite a few overlapping outbreaks of foodborne illness this summer. How dangerous are these outbreaks, and how many people have been impacted by them?
2: Well, you know, some of these outbreaks are more dangerous than others. Mm-hmm. Cyclospora is relatively mild. You're going to feel really lousy, maybe for a few weeks. You're going to spend more time on the john than you would like to. But it generally does not have long-term impact on your health. But there are other pathogens that are much more serious. Salmonella, which is incredibly prevalent. Salmonella makes you very, very sick, but it can cause a kind of reactive arthritis that can last for years. It can cause a salmonella-type induced sepsis that can really threaten you. And, you know, one of the most disturbing of all is botulism. This past year, we had a small outbreak of botulism that was linked to infant formula. So if you dismantle a food safety system and you're not testing for dangerous pathogens and you don't have the ability to trace back contaminated food to its source, and you don't have the ability to recall that food, that means that most of the illnesses will never be traced to the food that caused them, and the companies that sold the food won't be held legally responsible. Mm. It's sort of amazing to me that in the year 2026, we're even having this conversation. This is what Upton Sinclair wrote about 120 years ago.
3: The jungle. Yeah, I was going to say.
2: And
3: yeah,
2: that was when we got our first federal food safety legislation, because Upton Sinclair wrote about rats being turned into sausage. And it was true. It wasn't just, you know, tabloid stuff.
3: Foodborne illness is, it's not exactly uncommon. Like you said, there's varying degrees to which you can get sick depending on like what you're interacting with, right? What pathogen your body's interacting with. What has happened to our food system in the past two decades? Like how did we get to where we are today from, I guess, between when you wrote Fast Food Nation to sort of now? Yeah. Like how did we get here?
2: Well, you know, food is never going to be perfectly safe. Just in the same way that being alive is always going to entail risk. Mm-hmm. The question is, how much risk is there going to be? And then who bears the responsibility and the cost when someone gets sick? This is a classic failure of a market system. Because, you know, if you look at Adam Smith and his notion of the free market, people have perfect information and their buying choices, therefore, are the invisible hand of God coming to the right solutions. Mm-hmm. But when you go to the supermarket and you look at two packages of meat, there's no way for you to tell which one may be completely contaminated with bacteria and which one is relatively clean. Mm-hmm. And what that does is that benefits the companies who cheat, the companies that are sloppy, because it's more expensive to produce food without these pathogens in it. So there's been a huge pressure from industry not to be held responsible, because if they were forced to put on the label, this meat contains salmonella, E. coli, et cetera, and then another label says this doesn't, consumers mm-hmm. could make the right choice. But in the absence of that, we are at the mercy of these companies. Now, when you have a few big companies controlling the food system, mm-hmm. and when the hamburger isn't being ground in your local butcher shop, but it's being ground in a gigantic factory that puts out millions of pounds of ground beef, when there's a problem, it's not a little problem. It's a big problem. And I think this
3: is a multi-state
2: problem. Or it could even be international. I mean, in some of these baby formula recalls, you know, the baby formula had also been shipped overseas. Jeez. When you look at infant formula, there's dozens of different ingredients. And if one of those ingredients is in any way contaminated, it can contaminate infant formula that's being sold throughout the world. I don't want people to only live on boiled rice and, you know, the simplest food that can't contaminate them and sicken them. But this is a real problem.
4: You're listening to It's Been a Minute from NPR. I'm Brittany Luce, here with Eric Schlosser, author of Fast Food Nation, The Dark Side of the All-American Meal. We're discussing why this past summer, many of us were scared to reach for the lettuce, and how the flaws in our food safety system create issues beyond our choices in the produce aisle.
3: To your point, I mean, obviously you can't eat without risk, but are there or were there at least some parts of our food safety system that actually worked well?
2: The elimination, largely, of E. coli 0157H7 from ground beef is a tremendous food safety success. And there are people like the attorney Bill Marler and the food activist Barbara Kowalczyk, whose son was killed by a tainted hamburger, who deserve enormous credit for this success. And also Rosa DeLauro, a congresswoman who has been a tireless champion of food safety. So that is a huge success. But it has to be, you know, seen in the light of what the Trump administration is doing right now. There's something called FoodNet that was set up by the Centers for Disease Control and Prevention. It took years to set up this surveillance network for dangerous pathogens. And it was a way of tracking dangerous pathogen outbreaks connected to food. It was hugely important, and it was really the way that the federal government would know what's happening in our food system, who's getting sick, and what's sickening them. And one of the things that the Trump administration did was cut food net pretty much by three quarters. And what that meant was that instead of tracking eight dangerous pathogens in food, they decided to cut back only to two. And they said it was in order to save money.
3: So wait, but the other six are kind of like left up to chance now?
2: We don't know. We don't know if people are being sickened by these other pathogens. I mean, I think if you get listeria, it's a very deadly disease.
3: You've touched on baby formula, but I think a lot of people don't realize that foodborne illness really affects baby formula. Talk to me about cases that you know about with regard to baby formula, what the risks are, and how devastating that can be.
2: Yeah. And I think infant formula is a really good example to look at. Because if you're one of these libertarians and you think we should be able to ride our motorcycle without a helmet and you should be able to smoke cigarettes and adults, you know, fine. I think for adults, if you're willing to take that risk, then you should be free to take that risk. Mm-hmm. But infants are the most helpless, dependent members of society. And you would think that every human society would have as its first goal to protect innocent babies. And yet we've seen again and again large recalls of powdered infant formula. And as I wrote about in The Atlantic, there was a small-scale outbreak of botulism this past year that was tied to infant formula. Mm-hmm. And, you know, infant formula has many ingredients from many different locations, all being put together in that one canister of formula. So in the same way that you look at an automobile as having all these different parts that can come from different suppliers.
3: Yeah.
2: And maybe there's a recall of your automobile because one of those parts fails. When you're looking at infant formula, I mean powdered formula, it's a highly processed food. And, you know, I'm not saying that these companies deliberately want anyone, any infants to get sick, but it's very hard to do properly. And as the scale increases, the potential scale of the problem increases. One of the remarkable things, and this speaks to the monopoly power of our food system, is in the United States, there are two companies that control 80% of the market for infant formula. Now,
3: that's astonishing.
2: If there's going to be a problem with the formula, it's going to be a big problem because there's only two companies controlling the market. With infant formula, more than half of the formula in the United States is purchased by the federal government.
3: Right. It's dispensed through WIC. Yeah, yeah.
2: So if we wanted to change the infant formula industry, we could do it in months by really, firstly, I think using antitrust enforcement against these two companies. And secondly, you know, leveraging the buying power of the federal government to make sure that everything humanly possible is being done to make sure that this formula is free of pathogens. And if there's a problem, that formula is off the shelves of supermarkets immediately. I mean, in the most recent botulism recall, there was evidence that botulism was being spread to infants, and yet it took weeks to get some of that formula off the shelves.
3: Why?
2: And that's because there's been huge cutbacks at the FDA. There have been huge, huge cutbacks at the USDA, which is responsible for the safety of meat. And these government agencies have been understaffed, and we are going to pay the price for those with our health.
3: I often hear comparisons between food safety in the United States versus food safety in Europe.
2: Yeah.
3: I mean, you know, you wrote about Denmark's stringent poultry regulations that have dramatically reduced salmonella incidents. We don't follow those same regulations here. There are also some food additives, too, I think that many people have questions about, right, that are perhaps banned in some other countries that we eat here in the United States. Why are our protections in the U.S. so low, or at least very different in comparison to, say, other developed nations like in Europe. Yeah. Like, what makes it hard to enforce stronger regulations when it comes to food safety? What's talk me through the difference there.
2: In the United States, there has been tremendous pressure in Washington against strict food safety rules from the food companies. It's just as simple as that. And in Europe, you have the same pressure, but their agencies are more independent. I mean, the Government Accountability Office, the GAO, in the United States has been calling for a single food safety agency that has strong powers for decades. The United States is unique among developed nations in having its food safety regulation divided among a number of different federal agencies. I mean, I mentioned that the FDA is, you know, responsible for 80% of the food. The USDA is responsible for meat. The most absurd example is that if a frozen pizza has pepperoni on it, it's regulated by the USDA. If it doesn't have any meat on it, it's regulated by the FDA. And every other major European country has a single food safety agency that has strict enforcement powers. They vary in how effective they are, but in Scandinavia, they've done a remarkable job at eliminating salmonella from poultry. When Consumer Reports started buying chicken at American supermarkets, they found that almost a third of the broiler chickens were contaminated by salmonella.
3: A third.
2: And what that means is that you have to be very careful bringing that product into your kitchen, because even if you cook it and you kill all the salmonella, you have to be really careful about how you're contaminating your sink or your cutting board or your knives. And it shouldn't be, you know, one of the things that industry does consistently is put the onus of food safety onto the consumer.
4: 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I'm Brittany Luce, and you're listening to It's Been a Minute from NPR.
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4: You're listening to It's Been a Minute from NPR. I'm Brittany Luce, here with Eric Schlosser, author of Fast Food Nation, The Dark Side of the All-American Meal. We're continuing our conversation on why there seems to be so many food recalls lately, and how the flaws in our food safety system create issues that go beyond our choices at the grocery store. When we talk about foods that are safe, though, it's hard not to talk about class and access. I mean, as you mentioned, in terms of infant formula, like, for instance, a lot of families need government assistance to feed their babies. Like you said, the government is buying half of, you know, more than half of the country's supply of formula to disperse through WIC. But
3: you know, I mean, you also mentioned, and you wrote about this, like even just in the past 2 years, the baby formula the government was buying has been contaminated. Like, how are these food safety issues putting the most vulnerable among us at risk?
2: It's exactly what they're doing. And, you know, when you think about who is most at risk from foodborne pathogens, it's infants, children, the elderly, and the immunosuppressed. It's basically in a rational, compassionate society, the people who we should be spending the most time and energy protecting are the people who are being most harmed. And you're absolutely right. There's a huge element of class involved in it. The government could transform the infant formula industry very quickly if it wanted to. And this is powdered formula that's being distributed, you know, to people who don't have as high an income. One issue that we're not talking about that isn't connected directly to food safety but has huge health implications are ultra-processed foods, like the fast foods that cause all kinds of health problems and are essentially too often the food of the poor and ordinary working people. And they're the ones who are suffering the worst health effects of it.
3: Well, also, too, I mean, if you have more resources, right, when outbreaks like these happen and maybe you feel like, oh, well, I can get my meat from the local butcher, which now it can be a more expensive endeavor in some ways, right, because it might be locally sourced and sold at a higher price and so on and so forth. It's become like an artisanal thing and that can carry a higher price tag. Similarly, with shopping at farmers markets, like there can be, I mean, listen, like at the farmers market that I go to, there are some stands that end up being cheaper than what I would get at a grocery store. But there are also many others that are much more, you can end up spending $40 on 3 tomatoes and 6 peaches. But yeah, I mean, people with more resources have alternatives when outbreaks like these happen.
2: Absolutely.
3: Where they can sort of maybe turn to a less industrialized food system, which again, I mean, one of the upsides of regulation is that you have the resources to test lots of things. It doesn't always happen in the United States, as we're discussing, but their resources are there sometimes with a larger sort of industrial system or a larger sort of governing body. And so it's not like shopping at a farmer's market is inherently going to be a safe or carry 0% risk, as you said. But there is an alternative offered that can feel safer to some people.
2: Right. And there's one other element to this. Access to healthcare. If you are sickened and you are wealthy or well-to-do and you have good health insurance, you go see your doctor. And if you're not, you may suffer much more serious consequences and be sick for longer. You know, one other thing is fast food workers rarely have sick pay. Restaurant workers, you know, often have to go to work sick. And when restaurant workers or meatpacking workers have to continue working while sick, that can contribute to spreading foodborne pathogens. So we have this system that is pretty brutal in many respects. If people had healthcare, sick pay, we would not have perfectly safe food, but we'd have so many fewer harms. And the system we have right now allows companies to impose their external costs on the rest of society. And what that means is, if you get sick and you can't trace it back to its source, you're going to pay the price. You're going to pay the medical costs. And the company that sickened you is going to get away scot-free.
3: I mean, what you're discussing, as you mentioned earlier, it's really not new, right? These sort of anxieties around our industrialized food system and feeling like we can't trust our food. I mean, how is the legacy of historical food exposures like those detailed in Upton Sinclair's The Jungle, which was published, as you mentioned, 120 years ago, published as a book in 1906. How do these moments like shape the American fear that industrial food is inherently unsafe?
2: Yeah. Well, what was remarkable in 1906 is that we had a president who read books. And President Roosevelt, Theodore Roosevelt, read The Jungle. He suspected that there was bad stuff in the meat because when he had been fighting in Cuba, the beef that was sent to his troops was disgusting. So he conducted an independent investigation of the meatpacking industry, met with Upton Sinclair, really didn't like Upton Sinclair, but he felt like this was what was going on in these meatpacking plants. And so we got our first important federal food safety legislation after that. And the industry's attitude in fighting against this food safety legislation 120 years ago was almost identical to their attitude today. And in Fast Food Nation and in this Atlantic article, I quote one of the meatpacking executives who was opposing this new federal legislation 120 years ago. And he said, "We are paying all we care to pay." And, you know, if you want the market to work efficiently, the companies that are spending extra to produce food without pathogens should be rewarded. And the companies that are selling contaminated food should be punished. And right now, the incentive is exactly the opposite, because companies are able to get away with selling contaminated food, and the companies that are really working hard not to are at a competitive disadvantage too often. So if you had a system that treated animals and human beings with respect, you might also have a system that rewarded companies that produce healthy, safe food and punish companies that produce unhealthy, contaminated food. And this is not a pipe dream. This isn't like some ridiculous utopian notion. It's something that other countries are doing quite effectively. And I get back to what I started out with. The food is never going to be perfectly safe. There's always risk in life, but it doesn't have to be as bad as it is today.
3: You know, just as a shopper, as a person who's like, you know, going to the grocery store, farmer's market, trying to figure out what to eat, it's very easy to feel helpless in all this. Yeah. Like ultimately, there is risk involved in eating anything. You're absolutely right. You never know what microorganisms or pathogens could be living, you know, in that tomato or slice of cheese or whatever. But what changes would have to be made for us to really feel like the food we're buying from our grocery stores and farmers markets isn't going to make us sick?
2: Yeah. You know, again, we need the ability at a governmental level to widely test food for dangerous pathogens. Once you find that dangerous pathogen in food, the government needs the ability to trace it back to its source and trace and track where all that food is in different supermarkets. And then we need the ability to swiftly recall it, get it off the shelves. And right now, it's remarkable how little power and ability the government has to test, trace, and recall. And so that leaves it up to consumers. This is one of those problems that's not going to be solved by your shopping. It's going to be our activism as citizens to ensure that government agencies are acting on behalf of consumers and not on behalf of these food companies. And I, again, it doesn't have to be the way it is.
3: Well, Eric, thank you so much. I really, really appreciate this conversation.
2: Thank you so much. You take care.
3: That was Eric Schlosser, author of Fast Food Nation, The Dark Side of the All-American Meal. I'm Brittany Luce, and you've been listening to It's Been a Minute from NPR. Next up is Wildcard, the show where cards control the conversation. Here's host Rachel Martin.
1: Thank you, Brittany. My guest this week is drag queen extraordinaire, Trixie Mattel.
21: Drag over the years has helped me convince myself that, like, you really can do anything.
1: Yeah.
21: Like, because if you could do it in drag, guess what? It is you.
1: Mm-hmm.
21: You did it.
3: I'm Brittany Luce, and you've been listening to It's Been a Minute from NPR. Next up is Wildcard, the show where cards control the conversation. Here's host Rachel Martin.
1: Thank you, Brittany. My guest this week is drag queen extraordinaire, Trixie Mattel.
21: Drag over the years has helped me convince.

0: She took first place in the third season of RuPaul's Drag Race All-Stars and stole America's heart in the process. Behind the makeup and under the corset and big blonde Dolly Parton-esque wig is Brian Ferkus. He brought Trixie to life to change his own. Now this guitar-picking queen in platform heels has become a drag legend. I am so very happy to welcome Trixie Mattel to Wildcard. Hi!
1: Hello. I was just saying, I wasn't going to get in drag this morning, but I saw that you guys had, and I will say this.
0: Okay, say it.
1: Trixie Mattel approved lighting. Two big, beautiful beauty dishes.
0: That's right.
1: Pointed at me.
0: That's right.
1: And
0: you couldn't not dress in drag.
1: I couldn't not. And it's NPR, and you guys always have good air conditioning.
0: That's
1: you always
0: that
1: have
0: you
1: good
0: say
1: air
0: that
1: conditioning.
0: Because the air conditioning in that very room has broken in some very inopportune moments. So I'm glad in your mind there's great air conditioning.
1: Absolutely. I'm so excited to be here with you. This is a really, I just think the whole idea for this show is so, it's like so, it's, you know, it's a good idea when it's so simple and it's like, why has no one done that? That's the magic of a really good idea.
0: First round.
1: Ooh.
0: Three cards. Trixie
1: Those
0: Mattel.
1: Like first date.
0: Pick one, two, or three.
1: One.
0: One. What was a moment when you felt proud of yourself as a kid?
1: Okay. I'm very much a middle child, and my brother was, like, athletic and cool, and my sisters were so beautiful, and I was, like, so, like, the middle gay kid. Not in a bad way, just very non-event. I just was very non-event. But I noticed, because I started playing guitar and stuff so young, it was really the way my grandpa was a musician.
0: Yeah.
1: And my grandpa, my grandma used to be like, well, you know, you're your grandpa's favorite, right? Because I played guitar and I used to sit with my grandpa every day before high school and play guitar at the kitchen table. He was a plumber. So he would be like already coming home from one job at like 7 a.m.
0: Wow.
1: He just always made me feel so proud of myself when I was like, you know, 10, 11, 12. I was finally maybe feeling proud of myself for the first time because being a musician and seeing the way my grandpa, who is a musician, looked at me.
0: Mm-hmm.
1: We just really saw each other and I felt so like validated and he was like my hero and that was like huge for me. And that probably made me want to be a musician, a performer because you get so much love and affirmation from something you pull out of yourself.
0: Yeah. Did you play together?
1: We played together. I would come home from school and he would have blackberry brandy. He loved blackberry brandy. And, you know, it's like real old men who drink like a little shot really slowly of like some kind of sweet, dark liquor. And I remember he used to like, I don't know if your family did this, but my family, the way they made none of us want to drink alcohol is they let us try it when we were kids. And then it burns your like face off and for your whole life, you're like, ugh.
0: And then they're like, this is disgusting. I don't ever need to have it again.
1: It was disgusting.
0: Yeah.
1: Like, he'd be like, you want to try it? And then I took a sip of it and was like, no. But I just remember us sitting there and we would play like a lot of old Johnny Cash and Conway Twitty. And he loved country. So that's like, oh, Roy Orbison. We would play like a lot of old stuff.
0: Yeah.
1: My grandpa didn't read music or anything either. So, you know, everything he knew was just by ear and by memory and, you know. Sometimes he would teach me songs that he didn't even remember who sang it originally. So then after he died, like years later, I'd be like, oh, I thought he wrote that. Because I don't know, you know. But
0: did he know you were gay? Were you out when you were young? Like, how was he with that?
1: No, I mean, I wasn't dressed like this.
0: Okay.
1: So, but I wasn't out either.
0: Yeah.
1: But I don't think people were wondering.
0: Yeah.
1: Like, I remember when I came out to my mom, I thought it was going to be some kind of big dramatic, like, mom, I'm gay, right? And everybody on, like, after school teenager shows was coming out and it was always some big episode. You know what I mean?
0: It was always like the special episode.
1: Yes, the gay special. I was expecting spaghetti thrown at the wall and crying out of the running out of the house, crying, sleeping. It was such a non-event. My mom was like, well, we kind of knew.
0: Right.
1: I was like, oh, okay. So I guess sometimes I would have liked my family to have some kind of reaction, but it was such, they're so accepting and my family's so who cares about gayness that it was like a non-event.
0: And even your grandpa, I mean, it's a big deal for that generation. That's a lovely thing.
1: Well, luckily my aunt, my mom's sister and my grandpa's daughter, her name is Laura and she is a lesbian and she is like a mullet lesbian. She is a plumber. She wears work boots. She wears cut off t-shirts. She loves to drink like beer and cut the grass.
0: Yeah.
1: She's like a lesbian. And she, I felt like, always primed me. I told her before I told anybody else because, you know, I remember crying on the phone and she was like, Brian, and having an aunt in your life who was gay as a kid, you feel like, well, if she's at Christmas and everyone loves her,
0: right.
1: I'm cool. So I wasn't so scared.
0: Yeah.
1: I know that a lot of people don't have it that easy, but that's how easy I had it. It was pretty nice.
0: When's the first time you put on drag?

0: When I turned 21, on my birthday, I went to a gay bar by myself in drag, like a freak. Like I'm a predator going to the bar alone in a wig, like in a disguise. What am I, the killer?
1: Why were you by yourself? You didn't want to go with friends.
0: My boyfriend at the time was 20.
1: Oh.
0: I was 21. Yeah. I just turned 21. So I was like, see you later. I'm going out for my birthday. Okay. Yeah. So I guess my dream was to get like noticed by other drag queens and get a job. And I walked in and I did get noticed and I did get a job. And I remember the next week I came back, did two numbers. And then I went home. My boyfriend, who was 20 at the time, I remember, got in bed. And I stayed in bed, staring at the ceiling until the sun came up, being like, this is my calling. I remember just feeling like, I'm going to do this for the rest of my life. And I knew right away.
1: Yeah. That's incredible. Yeah.
0: And then when I started to develop, like, because by then I'd started to already develop the kind of doll thing and the look. And I remember feeling like very high on my own supply. I remember feeling like this was the best thing. Like I invented Mickey Mouse. I remember feeling like I was just, Trixie was the coolest thing.
1: Yeah.
0: That's what's nice when people come up and say they love Trixie. I always am like, we just have some, I'm like, me too. Love.
1: Yeah.
0: Love doing Trixie.
1: Coming up, what Trixie Mattel loves about drag.
0: Drag over the years, it helped me convince myself that like, you really can do anything.
1: Yeah.
0: Like, because if you could do it in drag, guess what? It is you. You did it.
1: I'm Rachel Martin, and you're listening to Wildcard from NPR.
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1: I'm Rachel Martin, and you're listening to Wildcard from NPR, the show where cards control the conversation. And today, drag queen Trixie Mattel is playing the game, and it's time for her to draw the next card. Round 2. Insights. 1, 2, or 3?
0: 2. We haven't done a 2.
1: 2. 2-2. Look at you. Oh, interesting. Has competition done more to help you or hurt you?
0: Oh, my God. Okay. So,
1: what do you think?
0: I'm not quite competitive with others.
1: Come on.
0: But I am. I wouldn't say I'm competitive. I used to be very jealous. Very jealous. Yeah. If I turned on a TV and I saw another drag queen at a gum commercial, it would ruin my day. It's like horrible. Which, again, it's the thief of joy is like comparison of like, that's so dumb.
1: Yeah.
0: Or if I said no to a job, it would like, I would feel like physical pain at the knowledge that somebody else would get that job and I would have to like someday watch it on the internet and be like, that was supposed to be me. I don't know if that counts as competition, but I guess I would really set myself to a standard that was really unreachable. And there was no permission to just be satisfied with what I did.
1: I am interested though. I like the RuPaul show. I mean,
0: oh, yeah,
1: the
0: Drag Race.
1: Like you, it's an actual competition. It's an actual competition with real stakes. And I mean, you're comparing yourself. All you're doing is living in that space for whatever period of time you're recording where you're just constantly comparing yourself. Every little thing.
0: Yeah.
1: I mean,
0: it's awful. I do not excel. I mean, can I say,
1: sure
0: I don't want the takeaway to be that doing Drag Race is awful.
1: No.
0: It's, of course,
1: a wonderful show.
0: It's amazing.
1: Any reality TV show or any like really high stakes competition, I think would be really hard that way, especially when it's televised and there's so much pressure.
0: When you watch me on Drag Race, I think you could tell that competition does not bring out the best in me. Mm-hmm. It activates every part of me that is like nervous. I had my first panic attack on Drag Race. I mean, I didn't even understand at the time what it was. When it's like, your chest is tight, my hands are going numb, I feel like lightheaded. It's like, now I know what that is. But before I was like, oh, I'm having a heart attack.
1: Yeah.
0: It is crazy because I feel like half of drag is at the time, like that time of my life was, you're not good enough. You're not very good. Everyone, like, whatever. And the other half of me was like, you are the best thing that ever happened to drag. Mm. So there is this, like, crazy two thing where even being a critique on Drag Race, I'd be standing in front of RuPaul and I'd be like, I look great. I didn't look great, by the way. But it's about delusion. And drag is about delusion. I mean, do you want to go see a drag queen who's like, I guess I'm okay. No, you want to see drag queens who are like, you're all so lucky I walked in here today.
1: That's right.
0: That's what we want.
1: That's right. Because it's a projection.
0: It's a projection.
1: You want to feel that kind of confidence. And the drag queen represents, like, I don't care what's going on in society or this, all the naysayers. This is me. This is me and my maximalist, beautiful self. And you can have some of my pixie, trixie dust, you know?
0: And that's the kicker, too. I think part of what people like about drag is, of course, there's beads and, like, stones and sequins and tricks and splits. But also, I think people like to watch someone suspend, like, their own disbelief and, like, really believe it and sell it.
1: Yeah.
0: And I think there's part of drag that's inspiring in that way.
1: Yeah.
0: I mean, I got into it for the drink tickets when I started doing drag. But now, at this point in my life, it's funny that drag over the years, it helped me convince myself that, like, you really can do anything.
1: Yeah.
0: Like, because if you could do it in drag, guess what? It is you.
1: Mm-hmm.
0: You did it.
1: Mm-hmm.
0: It wasn't somebody else. Mm-hmm. It was just you in a different outfit. Right. Like, that's pretty crazy.
1: Yeah.
0: And that's how I invented drag.
1: 1, 2, 3.
0: Okay, we're going to do 2 again.
1: 2 again? Let's see. Do you tend to give people the benefit of the doubt?
0: Yeah, for sure.
1: You do?
0: I think so. Mm. Brandon, my assistant. Brandon shook his head. No, I think I do. I think I do. Yeah, I think I'm a little too diplomatic sometimes because then in hindsight, I'm like, girl, you knew what kind of behavior they were going to exhibit. And you were like, let's give them a chance. And then they did that, you know?
1: Yeah.
0: So sometimes I think it bites me in the ass. But in general, I try to always think we caught somebody on a bad day or, you know, oh, they missed this deadline. Maybe they were busy or, you know, I do try to. Because I work with a lot of people, so I would like that grace if I was 5 minutes late or something, you know?
1: Right. But it hasn't blown back at you in any substantive way?
0: Yeah, sometimes you do look like you have a clown nose on afterward because they weren't that. But in general, I try to really just believe people are going to do or say or whatever they said they were going to do. And I say that as a person in a disguise who has a fake name. Like, I think I should try to trust people. But, you know, one time what's funny is every time I've got my bag searched at the airport, like, think of me, like, in my early 20s, like, traveling around with, like, suitcases full of money from all different countries. I'm gone for weeks. And then you have a suitcase full of different currencies and disguises. You look like...
1: Red flag.
0: A criminal.
1: That's right. Yeah.
0: You look like a smuggler.
1: Yeah.
0: So that was always weird. And they'd open the bags and they'd be like... They'd be looking at, like, panties and different singles. I'm like, I don't know. Take your little cotton pad and do the bomb swatch and, like, let me move on or whatever. You know, that little thing they, like, you know that thing where you put your hands out and they take, like, a Biore strip and they go like this? It's like, okay.
1: And put it in a secret machine? Yeah.
0: Someday I'm going to do TSA training because I need to know what it is. I need to know what is going on over there because I have questions.
1: Yeah. Round 3, beliefs. 1, 2, or 3?
0: 1.
1: 1. Who or what is your moral compass?
0: You know, most people ask me if my eyes are brown or green, but we can talk about this. my moral compass. Well, you know, I just try not to hurt anybody.
1: Yeah.
0: Because I'm not religious and I didn't grow up religious.
1: Mm-hmm.
0: So I didn't grow up. I'd never been to a church even till college when I got a job singing in a church. We were not a religious family at all. And so all my sense of right and wrong really came from just like
1: living.
0: Family dynamics and like. Living. Yeah. So I think maybe for a lot of people, morals feel probably their beginning understanding of that is like right and wrong from religion. But again, mine just came from the wild.
1: You got a job singing in a church.
0: Oh, yes. When I was in college, I got a scholarship singing at the Presbyterian Church in Shorewood, Wisconsin.
1: I was a Presbyterian. And I feel a kinship with this story. Mm-hmm.
0: They were, my boyfriend was the leader of the tenor group, and I was the leader of the baritones. And so every Wednesday night and Sunday morning, we would go to the church and sing with the choir. And we'd break off and teach them their parts too, like play the piano and teach them their parts of the songs and stuff. And I had a really good time doing it. It just, it was a little early.
1: Mm.
0: They should not have church in the morning. What about noon? What about a noon service?
1: Yeah. I mean, I think Catholics.
0: Oh, maybe, you know what though? I think Catholics in the big cities, they have multiple, don't they? Like multiple seatings.
1: Yeah. Yeah. There's multiple seatings. There's multiple.
0: Like a Hamburger Mary's brunch. You can come to the 8 o'clock or the 10 o'clock.
1: Yeah. But we always growing up, because I did grow up in a religious family, you judge the people. Like they were like the lazy ones. Like the later the service you went to, the less Christian you were. Like if you showed up at like the 9 a.m., you're going to heaven for sure. If you showed up at 10, you're like, I don't know. But you're halfway in, you're halfway out. Who knows? If you showed up at the noon service or the later service, you're like, what are you even doing?
0: Interesting. I appreciate, because, you know, like I said, I have no personal experience with religion. So I always love to hear about other people's, because that's really my only inlet to knowing about people. Like their experience of religion is asking, because I don't have that experience. But I'm like such a, I talk out two sides of my mouth, because obviously I don't believe in God, but I also love Christmas. So I'm like a homophobe who loves to go to Pride. Like, I don't know what I'm doing. I'm like, God's not real. Hark the herald angels.
1: I mean, they're good songs.
0: Yes.
1: They're good songs. If you're just tuning in, this is Wildcard from NPR, the show where cards control the conversation. I'm Rachel Martin, and my guest today is drag queen Trixie Mattel. And it's time for Trixie to pick the next card. Trixie Mattel, 1, 2, or 3?
0: 2.
1: Okay. What do you think happens when we die?
0: Okay. I think it's a lot like, I think it's being born in reverse. I really do. My mom always told me that dying is as natural as being born, which I was always like, okay, crazy. Because I was a kid who just was terrified of death. I thought I was going to die every day. When I got to an age where I realized I was just going to outlive my own grandma, I cried nonstop. Like, I just couldn't believe that. I was like, I'm going to have to experience other people's death someday. That's like the prize of being young, is that the people you love older than you are going to die in front of you. Like, and I became very preoccupied with this, to the point where I also became very preoccupied in my 30s of convincing myself every day that I had illness. Myself every day. Yeah. That's not a cough. That's cancer. Yeah. That's not a sprained knee. That's a broken leg. Like the most extreme death version of every ailment. I have Googled it to death, up and down.
1: Yeah.
0: I would become, oh my God, really preoccupied that my partner would die. Mm-hmm. I would think about my partner dying every day. Mm. Like almost intrusive thoughts of somebody you love is about to die.
1: Yeah.
0: I don't really feel that anymore, because I feel like it's really important to try to enjoy the present. When I do lose people or I die, but when I lose my mom, let's say, I don't want to look back and say that I just worried about her dying the whole time she was
1: prematurely
0: alive.
1: Grieving unnecessarily.
0: And that's my problem I have with, sometimes I feel like religion is like, they make heaven out to be like, oh, when I die, it's going to be awesome. I think that's such a slap in the face to the gift of being alive. Mm. You really going to spend your whole life being like, someday it's going to be so fierce. What if it's fierce now? What if this is awesome? Being alive is amazing. Being alive is a blast. And it's like that. So let's not just be like, oh, I'm just in the waiting room for heaven.
1: But so this
0: sad.
1: Is interesting. If you were really preoccupied with the idea of death, and now you've released that, and so you can just be present, even though nothing's going to happen. Like in your interpretation of the world in the afterlife, there you die and it's over, right? There is no,
0: right.
1: Am I hearing you correctly? So
0: yes.
1: You've somehow simultaneously been able to release your preoccupation with death and the fear that comes with knowing that nothing is after this. It's just done.
0: Right.
1: Mm-hmm.
0: I guess I'm okay with that part of it. Like, I'm not sad at the idea of it. I feel like so lucky to be born. I mean, my mom always told me I was a surprise baby.
1: Yeah.
0: And it sounds corny, but I'm like, I'm so happy you had unprotected sex on this day. 9 months before I was born and just like oopsed me because I love, you know, it's such a gift to be here.
1: Yeah.
0: But like I said, I still have these thoughts sometimes. Like just the other day, you know, I'm really private about my relationship. And, you know, I've learned from doing TV shows and having my relationships be public and stuff that some things are nice to keep for yourself. Mm-hmm. Just the other day, I was laying down, I had my head on his chest, and I just thought, someday he's going to die. And that's like, I don't know why I do that. I don't know why these moments of like, the flip side of noticing how great a moment is noticing its impermanence, you know?
1: Yeah.
0: This moment right now, laying on my couch, watching 1,000-Pound Sisters with the love of my life is so wonderful.
1: Yeah.
0: And I'm experiencing it right now, and it's about to be gone. Yeah. And someday, I just want to be able to look back and be like, while I had all these opportunities, I was present. I was in it. Mm-hmm. I wasn't sitting there worrying about when it goes away.
1: Yeah. Yeah, yeah, yeah.
0: Do you know what I mean? It's like taking a bite of food and being like, this food's going to be gone at some point. It's like, but that's eating, babe. That's eating, boo.
1: I know. That's how whenever I get a massage, I start grieving the end of the massage almost instantaneously. I'm just sitting there being like, oh, she's going to stop. I know it's going to happen. She's going to stop. Oh my God. It's going to be so sad when she stops.
0: We got to get you in a financial situation where you have a team that just tag in and out. You could do all these interviews from the massage table. Has anybody do an interview series from massage tables with the camera on the donut face?
1: That could be your
0: next project.
1: That's so good.
0: And you could talk about stress and release and stuff.
1: You really have to raise the bar now with the interview, you know? Like, you can't just talk to a person. You have to have hot wings or cards.
0: Does anybody look good with their face smashing that thing?
1: No one does, but that's going to be why it's so funny. Trixie Mattel, it's been such a pleasure. We end the show the same way every time, with a trip in our memory time machine. In the memory time machine, you revisit one moment from your past. It's not a moment you want to change anything about. It's just a moment you'd like to linger in a little longer. What moment do you choose?
0: It's playing guitar with my grandpa.
1: Really?
0: I know that's like so corny, but I just remember like I was so young and I just felt so seen by my grandpa. And like playing music with somebody you love is pretty much unlike anything else. Mm-hmm. If I could go back to like the smell of my grandma's kitchen and just like playing guitar and my grandpa sitting there in his like work outfit. And
1: what does it smell like? What does his work outfit look like? Paint me a picture.
0: Oh, it's gray. It says Ed right here. His name's Ed. It's embroidered. It says Austin Plumbing and Heating. He's in red suspenders. Pants pulled up to the nipples like old guys do. I don't know why they do that. They just pull them straight up. And it's like my grandma cooking French toast. We were a big French toast family. Mm-hmm. And I just remember the feeling of sitting there playing guitar and feeling like, just the feeling like you have all the time in the world, mm-hmm. you know. Again, I miss my grandparents a lot. And you just feel like you have all the time in the world. You feel like you're going to be a teenager forever and they're going to be old, but not that old forever.
1: Yeah, yeah.
0: And every day you're going to wake up and you're going to be able to just like pull out your guitar and play songs. And one day, like the last that happened for the last time, and I never even noticed it, you know, and that's sad to me. But again, it's about, I'm glad that at the time though, you should live like, you shouldn't sit there and play guitar with your grandpa and worry that
1: present. Right. Yeah. And that's what youth gives you is that ability to be like in it,
0: yeah.
1: enjoying it.
0: I wish I could live that again. Yeah. And then all the things I've gotten to do with my music career, I always wish like some of those things could have happened a little sooner. So I could have been like, can you believe that? Wasn't that crazy? You know,
1: yeah,
0: with my grandpa. But
1: yeah,
0: it's cool. It's kind of crazy. But because he taught me to play guitar, it really is like if anybody out there, if you learn a skill from your mom or your grandma or something, every time you do that skill, you're kind of they're really there.
1: Yeah.
0: Like you're them. That is their, that is how we live forever, really. So anyway, shout out to my grandpa.
1: Trixie Mattel. Trixie's new EP is called Till Death Do Us Part. It was such a joy to talk with you. Thanks for doing this.
0: Of course. Thank you very much.
1: And that's it for this week's Wild Card from NPR. I'm Rachel Martin. We'll shuffle the deck and be back next week. Same time, same place. You've been listening to the It's Been a Minute and Wild Card Radio Hour from NPR. Thanks for listening.
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5: I'm Dave Miller from Think Out Loud. 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
0: I'm Jeff Guo. 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
4: Live from NPR News in Washington, I'm Linda Kenyon. The Pentagon has acknowledged U.S. casualties in the war with Iran are higher than previously announced. As NPR's Quill Lawrence reports, 22 Americans have died since the war began.
5: A Pentagon spokesman told NPR the way casualties are being counted is being standardized and that the department will begin posting numbers that are, quote, pending adjudication and may change. But this is not the first time the Trump administration has abruptly posted new numbers or changed the way it counts casualties from the Iran war, spreading the numbers of wounded in action, killed in action, and non-combat casualties as if they were not part of the same war. Two leading Democrats on the House Armed Services Committee said in a statement that while they were glad to see the error had been corrected, there is, quote, no excuse for a mistake of this magnitude. Quill Lawrence, NPR News.
4: Cleanup is underway after Hurricane Isaias, now a post-tropical cyclone, left at least four people dead and hundreds of thousands of customers without power. NPR's Debbie Elliott reports the storm made landfall last night near Destin, Florida, as a Category 2 hurricane.
6: Hurricane Isaias came ashore with 105-mile-an-hour winds, a 5-foot storm surge, and heavy rainfall, causing damage from the Alabama Gulf Coast into the Florida Panhandle. Florida Governor Ron DeSantis says emergency crews are working now to clear down trees and power lines and repair damaged water systems.
7: It's still a very hazardous situation. All the assets are there to get the power back on, make sure all the roads are clean and safe, and that's being done. But just please continue to exercise caution in the next couple of days.
6: The remnants of Isaias are moving across the southeast with a risk of flash flooding. Debbie Elliott, NPR News, Crestview, Florida.
4: A growing number of voters are using AI chatbots to research their ballot and help them decide between candidates for the upcoming midterms. As NPR's Maham Javed reports, the trend cuts across party lines.
8: One in five U.S. voters say they consult AI chatbots for election news and voting. And the American Association of Political Consultants Foundation says Democratic and Republican voters are using AI chatbots at similar rates. There are concerns that the bots can be subtly persuasive and perhaps agreeable to a fault. Adam Johnson is a voter in West Virginia who has used ChatGPT to research his ballot.
9: ChatGPT is just kind of a people pleaser. It just aims to please. So whatever you lean towards, it will speak positively about it.
8: Experts say these attributes can leave readers feeling more confident about their knowledge.
4: You're listening to NPR News. The public comment period closed this week for a federal proposal to gut the standards for the nation's largest early education program. Tens of thousands of people posted their concerns. NPR's Sequoia Carrillo reports.
10: The Trump administration's proposed changes to the Head Start program garnered more than 40,000 comments over the last 2 months. The administration says the move to take 133 pages of guidelines and reduce it to only a handful is meant to reduce administrative burden on Head Start centers, but advocates say the move will undermine the program's standard of care. The 6-year-old anti-poverty program provides preschool and child care along with meals and support services for qualifying families. The program serves more than 700,000 kids each year from birth to age 5. The proposal now goes back to the Trump administration to reply to public comment. Sequoia Carrillo, NPR News.
4: Mortgage rates have ticked higher for the seventh week in a row, driving the average long-term home loan rate to its highest level in nearly 3 years. Mortgage buyer Freddie Mac reports the 30-year fixed-rate mortgage climbed to 7.40% from 7.28% last week. 1 year ago, the average rate was 6.30%. The average rate is now the highest since November 16th of 2023, when it was at 7.44%. Higher mortgage rates can add hundreds of dollars a month in costs to borrowers. I'm Linda Kenyon, NPR News in Washington.
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13: When I was growing up in the 90s, there weren't that many choices about what to buy. Most of the time, your options were like two or three giant brands. This was the era of Nike versus Reebok, Nintendo versus Sega, Burger King versus McDonald's. Most of all, there was Coke versus Pepsi. This was the massive economic fault line dividing the beverage aisle, dividing the nation, frankly. You either drank Coke or you drank Pepsi. Whitney Houston, she drank Coke. Michael Jackson, on the other hand, he was Team Pepsi. And I was thinking about the Cola Wars recently because the business of beverages just could not be more different now. We are way past the days of just Coke or Pepsi. The other day, I had my fellow Planet Money host Kenny Malone meet me at the supermarket.
14: We are actually headed to my favorite part of the store.
13: We were going on a thrilling safari through the beverage aisle.
15: Listen, you can't see Jeff, but he is glowing as we turn left into this aisle.
14: This is so exciting. I've never seen this. I go to the store all the time. What is this? Sparkling tea with adaptogens? Amazing.
15: I'm sorry, adaptogens?
14: I have no idea what it is, but it's probably good for you.
15: Sure.
13: The sheer variety of beverage choices that are now competing for our attention, it's almost incomprehensible. You know what I'm talking about. The rainbow wall of flavored seltzers, the rows of canned latte drinks next to the cans of latte-flavored energy drinks, with or without extra protein, all the new sodas that supposedly help you focus or help you sleep or maybe help you go to the bathroom.
15: What do you call these sodas?
14: The functional sodas.
15: Right. There's a Spider-Man one.
14: Really?
15: Yeah, Spider-Man Poppy.
13: Not to mention all the new flavors that companies are coming out with. There's the new Dubai Chocolate Pepsi, the Creamy Coconut Dr. Pepper, the Cosmopolitan Flavored Spindrift.
14: The thing is, like, growing up, we didn't have any of this, right?
15: I guess not. We only had our Sprites, our ginger ale. I guess you're right, now that you mention it. Why are there flavors everywhere all of a sudden?
14: Yeah. Why is this happening? Why are there so many? Yeah. Why does it feel like there's a new one every single week?
15: Well, because we buy them, because you and I are buying them.
14: Yes, but it all comes from somewhere.
15: Oh, right. Do you know the answer?
14: Well, that's what I went out to find out.
15: Are you going to tell me?
14: I'll tell you. We got to go on a journey first.
13: Hello and welcome to Planet Money. I'm Jeff Guo. A few months ago, I started looking into why we are seeing so many new kinds of beverages and new beverage flavors. What I found is that the economics of the beverage industry have been turned inside out. So, today on the show, we are going inside Big Beverage. We're headed to a top secret laboratory to unravel the mysteries of the soda aisle. We're going to see how new flavors get created, how cutting-edge bacteria are changing the game, and we ask the experts, what does Planet Money taste like?
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13: To understand why everything is now coming up, acai, dragon fruit, sparkling, protein, probiotic, yada, yada, yada, I called up a bunch of beverage industry insiders. And one of them shared with me this kind of industry secret. You see, apparently, a lot of the drinks showing up on shelves these days can be traced back to this one company in Kentucky. They're called Flavor Man. And behind the scenes, they're the ones who have been quietly helping all these other companies come up with the new types of beverages and new beverage flavors. Recently, they agreed to let me visit their labs in Louisville.
16: Good morning.
17: Hey, good to see you.
16: It's good to see you.
17: Gosh. Welcome to Flavor Man.
13: The food scientists at Flavor Man specialize in beverage development. Big brands like Coke and Pepsi usually have their own in-house food scientists, but basically everyone else outsources the work of designing a drink to companies like Flavor Man. So most of the work here is super, super hush-hush. They are not allowed to talk about it.
18: So sometimes we're the dark secret behind some of the very large national brands that you're aware of.
13: That's Evan Floyd. He works on the business side here. And when we walked in, he asked us to sign a non-disclosure agreement.
19: I think technically we're not allowed to sign this because we are going to disclose all the things.
16: Yeah.
19: Is there a way that we can get past it?
13: In the end, we did not sign that NDA, of course, but we did promise to be careful about which brands we talked about. Publicly, Flavor Man is allowed to say they've done work for companies like Ocean Spray and Jones Soda. Privately, they have helped launch tens of thousands of new beverages. As we walk back to the labs, we saw this trophy wall full of examples going back 30 years. Some of them were pretty famous. Some of them were a little bit more niche.
19: This is a juice box for cats.
18: Yep.
19: It's you're just like, yeah, of course. Well, it's salmon flavored.
18: I think that one specifically was designed for aging cats.
13: Now, the real reason we are here, of course, is to understand why the market for beverages has changed so dramatically over the years. And we wanted to see firsthand how new drinks get designed and launched, and how the industry has changed at every step of the process. So our first stop was the Flavor Lab.
20: Who let you guys in my lab? What is going on here? Are we making flavors today?
21: I hope so.
20: All right, let's talk.
13: Tom Gibson is the chief flavorist at Flavor Man. He is responsible for what a new beverage is going to taste like. The way it works is a client, usually a beverage company, comes in and maybe they want to launch a line of drinks and they have ideas for a couple new flavors. Here in this lab, Tom and his team of flavor scientists invent the recipe for those new flavors. He's like the Willy Wonka of sodas.
19: Have you ever led a tour of little children through here and maybe disappeared some of them?
20: Never. No.
19: Never.
20: Never happened.
13: Now, Tom says when people talk about flavor, most of the time they are really talking about aroma, the smell that hits your nose when you bite into that nice, fresh strawberry. In nature, that strawberry smell is actually made up of hundreds of different aroma chemicals. Tom brought us over to a workbench with a set of beakers and pipettes. All around us, the shelves were crowded with like thousands of these little amber bottles.
20: We're looking at some different essential oils, some different aroma chemicals that are part of all different kinds of flavors.
19: So these are the building blocks.
20: This is it. The little bitty pieces that come together to make, what's your favorite flavor again?
21: Blue.
20: To make blue. Right? You're looking at pieces and parts of blue.
13: Over the decades, scientists have slowly started to isolate these aroma chemicals. They've noticed that some of them seem to show up over and over again in a lot of different fruits. For example, Tom dipped a test strip into one of the bottles and held it up for me to smell.
19: It's so familiar. It's like on the tip of my tongue. It's not berry. It's like a...
20: It's kind of everything, right?
19: Yeah.
20: So it's a key component of berry, but it's used in Tutti Frutti's. It's used in maybe a background note in a cherry. It's used in all kinds of different things.
13: When Tom's building a flavor, he might mix together dozens of these different aroma chemicals. Say you want a cherry flavor. Tom's like, okay, what kind of cherry are we talking about? A fresh cherry? A ripe cherry? Do you want more cherry blossom notes? Or do you want more darker caramel notes? Tom says some of the tastiest fruit flavors often contain unexpected notes.
0: For instance, he opened another bottle for me to smell.
16: Oh my God, no!
21: Come, that's not that bad.
16: This is so
21: bad.
16: That's
21: only, that's level one.
16: This is like stinky cheese.
21: Isn't that nice though?
16: No, it is not nice.
21: What flavor do you think this might go into that would be fantastic?
0: Tom says this aroma is a key component in dairy. It also shows up in sweat, but also...
21: But you might find it a little bit in, like, say, a ripe berry. When you're eating strawberry in the morning, perhaps you're getting a little bit of that.
16: Oh, and so if that weren't there, then the berry flavor might be...
21: Meh. Yeah.
16: Might just be flat.
21: Yeah, it's kind of flat.
16: Oh, it's like you need a little bit of dissonance.
21: Right.
0: Now, Tom has been doing this Willy Wonka flavor work for decades, and from his perspective, one of the biggest changes in the industry has to do with the supply of flavors and flavor components. He says, look around. 10, 20 years ago, a lot of the aroma chemicals you see in this lab, they didn't exist on the market.
21: So what you're looking at right here, these in our minds are colors. In the old days, this either wasn't found or it was found and no one manufactured it. It wasn't available.
16: You're saying you have colors now that you didn't have access to before.
21: Oh, yeah. Way, way more colors.
0: So here is explanation number one for why we're seeing so many new drinks with new exotic flavors. It is that flavor science itself has been advancing. Every year, scientists are discovering interesting new flavor compounds. New scientific techniques and new kinds of machines have made the process a lot easier. Also, there have been breakthroughs in how we extract flavor compounds from plants. We can now isolate delicate flavors that used to get lost in the process. And by the way, this is really wild. We can now teach bacteria how to help us make some of these flavor compounds, so we don't even need to harvest the fruit itself. All of this is to say that flavorists like Tom now have exponentially more freedom to have fun. One of the trends of the last decade has been to make exaggerated flavors, or even to invent completely new fantasy flavors.
16: It seems like what you're doing is like impressionist painting.
21: Maybe it's a Jackson Pollock in some cases, right? Yeah, maybe that's what a dragon fruit is. Just throw it all together and let's see how it comes out.
0: And as these new flavor experiments have reached the market, they have been changing the American palate. People realize we like these exciting flavors. We want more. And so flavor scientists go and try to find weirder flavors to isolate. And flavor suppliers invest more in their exotic flavor supply chains. It's kind of like this delicious cycle. So that is the first explanation for why the beverage aisle has exploded with new choices, which is basically flavor science. Now, when we found out that we were going to get inside the Flavorman Labs, we thought, this is an opportunity we cannot pass up. So before heading to Louisville, we asked the scientists to indulge us in a little side quest. We were like, just as an exercise, would you help us create a beverage that captures the essence of Planet Money? You know, one that tastes like insight and delight that sparks curiosity, maybe. Over the past couple weeks, Tom and his colleagues have been working to figure out what a Planet Money drink might taste like.
21: It's the planet, right? So you're thinking of the planet, right? Planet Money. So it's got to be something that's global.
0: Tom and his team had been tinkering with some very interesting flavors, apparently, that they were eager for us to try. But before we get to that, there is a whole nother step in the process of designing a beverage. This second step involves deciding what type of beverage you're making. Because a beverage is more than just a flavor. Nowadays, beverages need a concept. Like, is it an energy drink or a mocktail or an electrolyte recovery drink? For this, we headed to see Kristen Wemmer.
16: And so we just came from the Flavor Lab,
22: yep,
16: which is Tom's domain. And
22: yes,
16: now, this is your domain.
22: This is my domain, yep.
0: Kristen is the chief technical officer at Flavorman. She is in charge of developing new types of beverages. So whereas Tom's lab had thousands of little brown flavor bottles, Kristen's lab is stacked with Ziploc bags full of various white powders.
16: Is that pure caffeine?
22: It is.
16: That powder?
22: Yeah, it is.
16: How much of this would kill me?
22: The limit per day, I believe, is 300 milligrams. So
0: the FDA recommends less than 400 milligrams a day.
16: So you're saying if I dip my pinky into it and licked it, that
22: would
16: probably...
22: be a serving of caffeine.
16: Okay, good to know.
13: Here in Kristen's lab, we talked about the second explanation for why there's so many more beverage options now. And it has to do with all the new things that people are putting into beverages these days. Kristen says, in the beginning, most of Flavor Man's clients were trying to make energy drinks. Caffeinated energy drinks were the hot new beverage category in the 90s and 2000s. My favorite, by the way, was Crunk, 3 exclamation points. But since then, you know, there's been the boom in seltzers, both alcoholic and non-alcoholic. And now the hot thing is what the industry calls functional beverages. We want drinks that do something for us. You know, like the sodas that supposedly help you relax, maybe fall asleep, or the ones that say they support your gut health. On one of the lab benches, we spotted a big bag of powder that said gum acacia.
22: So prebiotics are really popular. Gum acacia is one of the most popular prebiotics for sodas like Olipop.
13: These new beverage types have been huge for the industry. They're one of the main reasons overall beverage sales have grown over the past decade. Think about it this way. The human body does not need any of this stuff for the most part. We could all just be drinking water. But the beverage industry has figured out that if they invent new kinds of drinks, they can invent new reasons for us to not drink water and spend money on their beverages instead. They convinced a lot of people to skip the water fountain at the gym, to reach for a Gatorade. And now, maybe they want to replace the glass of water next to the bed with one of their new sleepy nighttime sodas. This is reason number two for all the new beverage choices. This strategy of inventing new beverage types has been incredibly profitable. People are buying more and drinking more, even if there's not that much evidence that these drinks actually have noticeable health benefits. Now, we were curious about the next generation of beverage concepts, so Kristen let us try some of the projects she and her team had been working on that week. There were a bunch of mocktails. Those are really big right now.
1: Cheers.
13: One of them tasted exactly like an Aperol Spritz.
16: Oh, that is delightful.
13: There was a matcha-flavored liqueur, which is weird, but kind of delicious.
16: It's alcoholic?
22: Yes.
13: And there were also some more questionable drink concepts. We tried a non-alcoholic beer with extra protein in it, which tasted like pennies. And maybe the strangest one of all.
22: This one is a really cool one that we just finished. It is a hydration broth, a sports broth.
13: What?
22: Right?
13: The drink was yellow, like Gatorade yellow, maybe a little browner. And of course, we had to try it.
16: It's I don't know how to describe this. It's pineapple flavored.
22: Said broth. Tropical. There's beef broth in it.
16: No. I'm drinking beef broth right now.
22: Yeah.
16: Pineapple.
22: It's great that
16: beef?
22: You don't even know.
16: It
22: but
16: just
22: like bone broth has like that the healing connotation. It has nutrients and protein.
16: There's, I don't know how else to say this. There's stuff in it.
22: Mm-hmm.
16: What's that?
22: The broth. Yeah, bone broth has some insoluble components.
16: This is the bone. This is the bits.
22: It's the bits? Not the bone. It's not the bone. Bones. It's just the bits.
13: There is a third and final reason for why there's been an explosion in new types of drinks and new types of drink flavors. And this is a big one. It has to do with a major shift in how new drinks get onto the market. To understand that, we headed upstairs to meet the guy who created Flavor Man.
16: You are the Flavor Man.
2: I'm the Flavor Man, Dave Defoe. Nice to meet you.
13: Dave Defoe has been in the beverage game for almost 40 years. He says when he started Flavor Man back in the 90s, the beverage industry looked a lot different.
3: In the old days, as I call it, it was dominated by big companies. It was really just Coke and Pepsi for soft drinks.
13: Dave says back then, it was hard for upstarts to compete with the large established drink companies. There were pretty high barriers to entry for bottling your own soda. The biggest obstacle?
3: Where were you going to manufacture it at? Because all these big companies own their own plants and they did their own manufacturing. And there were just a few contract manufacturers around the country where you could go as an independent and get your product bottled or canned.
13: And these bottling or canning lines, they usually had really high minimum orders. Dave says to get anything started, you usually had to make at least a full truckload. That's like 12,000 cases, more than 250,000 cans of soda.
3: So say you're a new brand owner.
16: Yeah.
3: you can't afford to make 12,000 cases of your energy drink.
16: Yeah.
3: You're new. You want to make 1,000 cases and see if you can sell them.
1: But then, around the 2010s, a new trend changed that business model.
3: All of a sudden, you know, there were all these small breweries popping up all over.
16: The microbrewery trend.
3: The microbreweries, the brew pubs, all of those things. They were popping up in every city and in multiple breweries in every city. Yeah. They were everywhere.
1: This boom in craft beer created thousands of little breweries. Most of them were doing their own bottling or canning. A lot of them had excess capacity, so they were happy to rent out their canning lines for small jobs. And in recent years, as people are drinking less and less alcohol, these craft breweries have even more excess capacity. Dave says there are now plenty of places, not just microbreweries, willing to do a tiny run for a new drink brand.
3: The barrier to entry has lowered significantly.
1: We asked Dave to walk us through the math nowadays. How much are new drink brands paying to manufacture their new beverages? Start with the ingredients, which usually aren't that expensive. After all, your typical soda or seltzer or energy drink is mostly water. Dave says the flavoring and sweeteners and other ingredients might add up to like 20, 30 cents per can. Then there are the cans themselves. Back in the day, a reasonable price might have been 10 cents per can. Now it's more like 20 cents due to inflation and the aluminum tariffs. Finally, there is the actual manufacturing of the drink, where the factory takes your beverage flavor concentrate, mixes it up with carbonated water and other ingredients, and puts it in the can. All that can cost another 20-ish cents per can. Dave says a rule of thumb is that they try to aim for a total cost of around 60 cents per can, though there are also R&D and shipping and other costs on top of that. Now, what's fun is that nowadays, there are even some canning lines that are willing to do tiny little test runs. The cost per can goes up, of course, but if you just want a couple thousand cans of your drink, it'll only cost a few thousand dollars.
16: That sounds cheap. That sounds very easy to do.
3: It is, but most people don't know they can do it.
1: This is the final reason why so many new drinks are crowding the beverage aisle these days. Because the barriers to entry are lower. It is now easier than ever for anybody to start a beverage brand. And that has made the beverage game way more competitive. Now, it's still pretty hard to succeed in the beverage industry. You need a marketing strategy. It helps to have a celebrity backer. You also need to fight for a slot on the grocery store shelves. But over the past decade, upstart drink brands have managed to take market share away from the Cokes and Pepsis of the world. And in this economy, that is kind of unusual. There are not that many industries where newcomers are finding it easier to challenge the Goliaths. Another example might be the music industry, where over the past 10, 20 years, the barriers to entry have also fallen. Now, anybody, right, can record an album on their laptop, put it on Spotify. I mean, Planet Money put a song on Spotify. When barriers to entry fall, what consumers get is variety, more choices. Economists like to say having more choices increases consumer welfare, because it makes people happy to have options that are tailored to our own unique tastes. Right now, we are getting a lot of new interesting artists and new interesting sodas. Though whether anyone needs any of these new sodas, who knows? Speaking of fun new sodas that nobody asked for, it was finally time to try the Planet Money soda.
16: So, this is it?
5: This is it. This is where you find out what Planet Money tastes like.
1: I was in the Flavor Man tasting room with Tom and Kristen and members of their team. On the table in front of us were a dozen silver cans of the prototype Planet Money beverage.
16: Here we go. Cheers, guys.
22: Cheers. Planet Money.
20: What do you think? Refreshing?
16: Very refreshing. Very light. And it's bright, too. It's like a zingy.
20: Yeah.
16: That's so good.
1: There was definitely a citrusy note to it, but it wasn't orange. It wasn't a familiar citrus. Tom says it was yuzu. Yuzu is a really trendy flavor right now, traditionally used in Japan, a cousin to the orange that is more complex and floral.
20: So it explodes in a lot of different directions. You get all different kinds of top notes. It's delicious.
1: There are also notes of elderberry, which is really popular in Europe. It's like an earthy blackberry. Tom said, we wanted to give you flavors that were global and exotic, but also approachable.
6: As for the functional, quote-unquote, good-for-you part of the beverage, Katie Clark, the R&D director, told us, oh, this isn't just a soda. What you're actually drinking is a yuzu elderberry sparkling coconut water.
22: So coconut water is really hot right now. Coconut water is a natural way to bring electrolytes to a beverage. It mostly contains potassium, but there's some sodium and magnesium in there too.
16: So this is like every single thing that's hot right now in the world of beverages.
22: A little bit, yeah. A
20: couple things.
22: Yeah.
16: You gave us the everything bagel
22: in
16: soda.
22: A beverage, yes.
6: But then they were like, we have one more thing we want you to try. Because you told us Planet Money is full of surprises, right? So we have a surprise for you. Monica Horn, one of the senior beverage designers, brought out a second version of the Planet Money drink. This one with an extra special secret ingredient.
7: It might hit you in like 10 seconds after you taste it, so. Yeah, just let it.
20: We'll talk about it after you taste
7: yeah,
20: it.
7: Yeah. Yep. Don't be scared. It's okay.
6: Don't be scared is maybe the last thing you want to hear when someone hands you an experimental beverage. But apparently, some people really don't like this taste. Anyway, I took a sip.
16: Okay, here we go.
6: I could feel everyone staring at me.
16: Lovely flavor. Yeah. It tastes great. I don't know what you're talking about.
7: Oh, okay, well, great.
16: Oh.
6: It was this very strange tingling feeling, like someone had put a tiny little battery in my mouth.
9: Does it spark curiosity?
20: Does it make you think, what have I just done?
6: And this weird tingly feeling, it just kept building.
16: Oh, I'm really getting it now, yeah. Wait, why does my tongue feel funny?
7: It's great, right?
16: What is this?
7: Do you really want to know?
16: Yes.
7: It's jambu.
16: Jambu?
7: Mm-hmm.
6: Jambu. It is a tropical herb traditionally used to numb the mouth for toothaches. It's kind of like Sichuan peppercorn, if you've ever had that. Kristen says jambu extract isn't super common, but it's sometimes used as a background note to make drinks taste more effervescent. Though you wouldn't know because the way food labeling works in the U.S., the drinks often just say natural flavors. Anyway, there you have it. According to the experts at Flavorman, the beverage that best represents Planet Money, that is sophisticated yet approachable with a dose of surprise, is a yuzu elderberry sparkling coconut water with a jambu twist.
16: We have a moneymaker on our hands, guys. All right, how do we sell this? Let's go.
15: Let's go.
6: Hey, Kenny.
15: It's Kenny. It's Kenny Malone, co-host of Planet Money, back again in the studio.
6: So what do you think?
15: That was the journey. I feel like I understand where all the flavors are from. And most importantly, I would like to try the Planet Money flavor.
6: Oh, I am so sorry. I didn't bring any back for you.
15: Oh, what now? I'm sorry?
6: It's heavy. I couldn't get it through the airport.
15: No. I get it. But what does clearly seem to be true, could we not make a bunch of these? And if we don't want to sell them, that's fine. I'm not exactly ready to become a beverage company. But we could, like, host a thing.
6: I think that's a great idea.
15: Yes?
6: Yeah. So you and I should do a live event where we invite all the listeners who want to try the soda to come and crack one open with us.
15: There's no way we can invite all of the listeners that want to try it. But
6: you're right.
15: If you're interested in this, let us know.
6: Send us an email.
15: And we'll see if we can make a batch, a small batch, of Planet Money the Flavor. Planet Money the Flavor. We got to work on the title, but yes, that's good.
6: This episode of Planet Money was produced by James Sneed and Sam Yellowhorse Kessler. It was edited by Jess Jang. Vito Emanuel was our fact checker, and Kwesi Lee engineered the show. Alex Goldmark is the executive producer of Planet Money. I'm Jeff Guo. This is NPR. Thanks for listening.
23: Stick around because in just a
15: small batch of Planet Money the Flavor. Planet Money the Flavor. We got to work on the title, but yes, that's good.
6: This episode of Planet Money was produced by James Sneed and Sam Yellowhorse Kessler. It was edited by Jess Jang. Vito Emanuel was our fact checker, and Kwesi Lee engineered the show. Alex Goldmark is the executive producer of Planet Money.

0: and now they've come back to share even more, including advice they wished they had given their younger self.
1: 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It's like, go after the mission. Don't give up. There's always a way to solve the problem, and keep going.
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0: Data centers, taxes, law enforcement, and accountability. Those are some of the top issues this election cycle for voters east of the Cascade Mountains. I'm Bryce Dole. On this week's episode of OPB Politics Now, we'll explore what's defining this political moment in Eastern and Central Oregon. 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
3: Hello and welcome to the Advice Line on How I Built This. I'm Guy Raz. 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Joining me today is Nick Green. He's the co-founder and CEO of Thrive Market. Nick, welcome back to the show.
4: Thanks for having me back.
3: It's great to have you back. You were first on the show in 2024, and of course, you told the story of Thrive Market. You and your co-founders originally wanted to kind of combine Costco and Whole Foods, but as an e-commerce platform, and you had all kinds of challenges building the platform and trying to raise money, and you actually ended up taking small investments from hundreds of like health bloggers, but eventually you launched Thrive in 2014, and I think by last year, I think you did over $700 million in sales with more than a million and a half members, which is amazing. Congrats on that.
4: Thanks so much. Yeah. I mean, we talked about the early challenges back in the day, but the challenges, of course, never stop in business. And I think one of the jokes we used to have early on was that, you know, we almost had a new business every year or two. And you would think that would slow down, but it really hasn't. Like, I feel like our business has transformed even since we met in 2024. If you want to continue succeeding, and especially if you're a mission-driven business, you want to continue to deliver on that mission, you have to constantly be evolving. You know, consumer expectations are always going up. The competitive landscape is always shifting. But even 12 years in, even approaching a billion in sales, even approaching 2 million members, we're still at a place where, it is constant evolution, constant transformation.
3: Yeah. All right. You ready to take our first call?
4: Let's do it.
3: Let's do it. Okay. Welcome to the Advice Line. You're on with Nick Green, co-founder of Thrive Market. Please tell us your name, where you're calling from, and just one line about your business, please.
5: Sure. I'm Mercedes Smith from Salt Lake City, and I'm the founder of Blackstrad Concert Attire, a clothing brand designed specifically for performing musicians.
3: Wow. Mercedes, thanks for calling in. Okay. Blackstrad Concert Attire. This is clothing for like people who are in a symphony orchestra?
5: Sure. That's what I am. I play in a symphony orchestra, but it's clothing for anyone who's performing on stage and who needs to wear what we would call concert black, which is a very strict dress code for choirs, orchestras, bands, and a lot of other musical ensembles.
3: Where do you perform?
5: I am the principal flutist of the Utah Symphony. It's a full-time job.
3: Okay. So I think I know where this idea. Tell me about the genesis of this company, of Blackstrad Concert Attire.
5: Sure. Well, after 20 years of doing this and struggling to find formal wear that was stylish, functional, and met my orchestra's dress code, I decided to start designing my own.
3: That's so cool. It's like 50.

0: gigs, you know, like making scrubs for hospitals. That's great. Before we dive in, what's your question or your challenge you're trying to deal with?
1: Sure. I'm constantly trying to improve our products to reduce returns and build customer loyalty. But every round of changes slows down launches and restocks. So how do you balance moving quickly with making sure the product is good enough to earn customers' trust and keep them coming back?
0: All right. I want to bring you in, Nick. Thoughts, ideas, questions for Mercedes?
2: I mean, first, I just want to say I love this business in that it connects so deeply to a problem you actually faced yourself. And I think what you're facing is a classic entrepreneurial dilemma between quality versus, you know, speed or scale. And I think, you know, the paradigm shift here, which I think is, you know, every entrepreneur has to make at some point if they're going to scale, is that quality really has to imply scalability. Like, they have to become two sides of the same coin. And, you know, we've had to make a lot of those trade-offs at Thrive Market. I'll give you just one example where, you know, we're ultra curated. And we could serve more customers if we went out of reach for that other SKU, more SKUs. And a lot of retailers do that. We just said, we're going to keep it simple. And that's allowed us to be efficient. It's allowed us to pass on better savings to our members and have higher quality standards. And a version of that for you might be, you're going to do fewer SKUs. You're not going to have a solution for every single person. Mm-hmm. You're going to really like invest in that hero SKU and tell the story about why that's great versus having, I don't know, every variation of lace or like sleeve lengths or whatever is people are asking for. And that's hard because you're not going to be perfect for everyone, but you know, you get yourself to be scalable and you can impact a lot more people.
0: Yeah, mm-hmm. I completely agree, Nick, with what you said, Nick. I mean, you've got to figure out what you're going to be the best at and then make that or those few products. I mean, you have a lot of SKUs available, right, for women and a few for men, but a lot. And I think you want to really focus on what the two or three that you really nail. And part of it is you've got an inbuilt, you know, network of people who give you the feedback you need, who can tell you what works, what doesn't work, what you might want to tweak. I'm sure you're getting that information and using mm-hmm. that data, and I would really lean on it.
2: You know, we mentioned figs at the beginning, but one of the things I always like to tell every entrepreneur, and we've done shamelessly at Thrive, is like, figure out what you do uniquely and don't compromise on that. For everything else, don't reinvent the wheel. And if there's mm-hmm. a business like Figs that's probably solved a lot of the same problems in a very analogous kind of space, study them. You know, they've been a public company, and so a lot of that information is out there publicly. I think one interesting thing they did was you probably have your analog, but they actually had their like own look. You could tell it was Figs, and they like created a kind of fashion statement in a article of clothing that previously was not fashionable at all. So I don't know if that can be incorporated into your playbook, but I think figuring out what were the five or six things or X things that they did really well, what would be my version and how do I go after that? And then I do think the channels thing is really interesting for you, where going after individuals is one thing, but you want to think about scalability much better to, you know, create the uniforms for a whole choir. And some of those choirs are big.
0: Yeah. One quick thought I had also, Mercedes, is that I suspect that you are doing a lot of things here. You've got a lot of SKUs here. You've got a full-time job as a, you know, in the symphony, and you know, you're designing stuff. I'm probably not even scratching the surface. I mean, you're running a business here, right? 40,000 in sales a month. You're fulfilling orders. There's a lot. Do you have any full-time employees right now?
1: I don't have any full-time employees. Just this summer, since we kind of were going well, I did move to a warehouse. So I have someone doing fulfillment mm-hmm. now, which is great. And because we outgrew my guest room next door. Yeah. And I also hired someone to run my paid ads on social media and hired a bookkeeper. But otherwise, I'm doing everything myself, including the creative for the ads and all the social media.
0: And I'm sure you probably feel a little bit sometimes like you're just treading water, right?
1: A little bit, yeah. Maybe more than a little bit, yes.
0: Yeah, which is why I think trying to really focus on a few SKUs for now. And also, you know, as this business grows, I mean, it's growing, I don't think you should necessarily leave your job because that gives you a lot of credibility, right, which you do professionally. Mm-hmm. But you probably will have to think about bringing on at least another person to really help you run this thing.
1: Absolutely. Yes.
2: I'm sure you've heard of the 80-20 principle, but but especially when you're not able to be totally full-time and you're in this space where you're kind of doing it all and potentially drowning, being maniacal about identifying what is those 20% of inputs in every single part of the business that's driving 80% of the output, and then simplify, focus. And, you know, you have all that passion and all that knowledge, channel it in the most like narrow, specific way first.
1: That's really smart. Thank you.
0: Mercedes Smith, the brand is called Black Strad Concert Attire. Thanks for calling in. Good luck.
2: Good luck.
1: Thank you so much.
0: All right, we're going to take a quick break, but we'll be right back with another caller. Stay with us. I'm Guy Raz, and you're listening to The Advice Line right here on How I Built This.

coming up at on Fresh Air Weekend at 4, comedian and MC Murray Hill. He hosted drag king shows, queer cabarets, and burlesque shows for decades, which became the inspiration for his character Fred in the HBO series Somebody Somewhere. That's coming up on Fresh Air Weekend at 4, right here on OPB. 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Thank you. 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
1: 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I'm Guy Raz. If you're just joining us, you're listening to an excerpt from the How I Built This advice line. 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All right, let's bring on our next caller.
2: Hi, Guy, Nick. I'm Rhea Jane, calling from Chicago. I'm a Duke student and the founder of VoiceBack. So VoiceBack is a mobile app for people with conditions that cause speech loss, like ALS, to clone their voice from just 10 seconds of audio so they can communicate in their own voice instead of a robotic one.
1: Cool. Thanks for calling in, Rhea. So you have created an app that uses a previous recording of their voice to actually speak to people. Like you can respond, you can type responses in, and it'll use their voice.
2: Yeah, exactly. So people who have ALS, Parkinson's, stroke, throat cancer, even autism, aphasia, they upload an old recording of their voice, and this can just be 10 seconds to 60 seconds, old video, voicemail. The app will clone their voice and then put that into a text-to-speech board so they can conversate with people in their own voice instead of the alternative, which is like a robotic one.
1: Like a speak and spell type of voice, so like the Stephen Hawking voice.
2: Exactly.
1: Yeah. Oh, that's a cool idea. So how did you come up with this idea? What's the story?
2: Yeah. So about 3 years ago, my grandma was diagnosed with ALS. And even after losing all ability to move, the hardest part for her was losing her ability to speak. Like, she was an absolute social butterfly, loved making friends. And so when the doctors gave her voice options in her iPad phone and they all sounded robotic, you can imagine it was just so devastating and embarrassing for her. And she hated these options so much that she refused to use them and would only write to communicate, which made it so challenging and even dangerous when we couldn't understand her. And so I invented VoiceBack for her so she could sound like herself, feel more confident, and she loved it. She used it all the way up until her passing. And so now it's my mission that everyone with speech loss and ALS be able to sound like themselves again and get that emotional identity back.
1: Yeah, that's an awesome story. And so this is available in the App Store and the Android App Store is right now?
2: That's where
1: you get it, right? Yeah, okay. And how... How's it doing? You launched it and what's the status?
2: Yeah, so I launched it a year ago. Today's actually 1 year anniversary, so exactly
1: okay,
2: a year
1: nice.
2: Ago. And okay. To date, we've done over 50,000 downloads on the app. And most of those downloads were free users doing beta testing because I really wanted to make the product perfect and have all the features that people would want on it. And then I installed a paywall about 2 months ago. And so we've done around $20,000 in revenue so far. From that
1: paywall. Okay, and how much does the app cost?
2: So right now, it's a bit unusual of a business model, but it's about $23.99 lifetime or a $2.99 a month with a 7-day free trial.
1: Okay, before we dive in, what is your question for us?
2: Yeah, so my question is, since VoiceBack has no inventory and almost no marginal cost, awareness is the only thing standing between us and everyone who needs it, but our customers find us at a devastating diagnosis, which means we can't reach them through normal ad targeting. So how do I scale awareness in a market that the standard marketing playbook can't touch?
3: Yeah, you know, where my mind goes is, I think the work you've done over this last year where you kept it a free product and you just iterated and learned about basically product market fit, right? To understand what do people need, what makes it sticky, what's going to keep them coming back. Like, all of that is amazing work. I would say before awareness, you actually need to do that work with the paid app, right? It's very different to have product market fit with a free download versus something people have to pay for. And I think the work that you want to do before you, like, awareness is about scaling. It's about, hey, everything's doing great. Now I just need to pour fuel on the fire. But I actually think the first thing you want to do is iterate on your funnel. Like, you got to develop a marketing funnel. You should think about your pricing model. And maybe you've already done some iteration there to come up with the two options you have. You should be looking at the churn curves. because the most important thing isn't getting people in. It's how many of those people stay in. And you should be really iterating the product now to be a paid product. You know, before you got 50,000 people, which is awesome that you're having that impact, but the bar is kind of low. They're not having to pay for it. Now you've raised the bar. You got to figure out what's the business model. And then only once you've really put that together, then you start thinking about awareness. I think in your case, the hard thing with awareness is that you can't just go on Meta and spend it on ALS. The good thing is there are really good micro channels, which I'm sure you've already started to look at, where it's support groups, it's forums, it's specific influencers who are facing this issue themselves or talking about family members that have it. And so it's how do you find the communities and market in a more grassroots way to those communities? And you have a business that I think can actually really scale with word of mouth. And it was kind of depend on that, because people that are going through this, they look for other people that are going through it and they share it. And so I do think that's, for us with Thrive Market, people starting their health journey, they want to find a good solution and then they want to help other people. It's probably even more acute with a journey like you're talking about.
1: Yeah, I agree. I think that the number you want to focus on is not the 50,000 downloads, but on 500 people who are going to be far more valuable. You want to target neurologists and speech pathologists and ALS clinics and as Nick said, patient advocacy organizations. I would start by making a list of every ALS organization or treatment center that you can find. And then go on their sites and look for clinicians who work with patients at those centers. And those are the people you want. You want 500, 5,000 better, but 500 of those people, that's really how you get this into the lives of people who are affected by this devastating condition, disease.
3: Yeah. I mean, one of the things we found at Thrive Market, and I actually still do to this day, those customer conversations where, especially when they're dealing with something that's really intense in their own life, if they'll share what they're experiencing, what worked, what didn't, and give you feedback, it's really, really impactful, especially as you try to go to a paid product. The other thing I was just thinking is, as you talk about 50,000, like that's a big impact. You don't want to give up impacting those people that maybe can't pay or won't pay. One model to think about that may be really helpful for you would be freemium. And maybe you're already, maybe you already have a version that's free right now, but that could be, the way that you actually build awareness by having a free product, but then layering enough value above and beyond that to monetize.
2: No, that's great advice.
1: Yeah. I think the freemium idea is really interesting. But ultimately it's who you reach. And I don't think you have to focus on patients. You want to focus on caregivers, neurologists, speech pathologists, families eventually. But I would just start to cold email some of these speech pathologists.
3: In my first business, I would use like high school directories to email out to students that we're going to bring in. At Thrive Market, we went to farmers markets. We are on the forums. And our most successful strategy was finding influencers specifically focused on healthy living and advertising through them. And those honestly were much more successful for us and much more efficient than using big paid acquisition channels.
2: Yeah, 100%. No, that's great advice. Nick, I definitely took a page out of your playbook with the influencers, because I've reached out to so many influencers and eventually got to Dr. Richard Bedlack, who's like one of the top ALS doctors and has a great following at Duke ALS Clinic. And so now he's our medical advisor. We've done great posts, collaborative posts, and that's what's really moved the needle. And so, yeah.
1: Have you done social media posts showing how this works, like with actual patients?
2: Yes, 100%. So awesome. I actually have a voice back advisory team of like 10 people with ALS or different speech loss conditions who give me great feedback on the app, because it's interesting in that, I don't know what I don't know. It's not like I have the condition. So if someone tells me, hey, you need this feature or I need this added, it's like, great idea. Let me program that in right now. And so they give me great advice and help create content of themselves using the app and how it works.
1: Yeah. Awesome. Well, I congrats on this. The app is called Voiceback. Rhea Jane, thanks for calling in. Good luck.
2: Thank you.
3: Good luck.
2: Thank you.
1: Nick, let me ask you one final question to give yourself advice. If you could go back to Thrive in 2014 when you launched and all the challenges you faced back then, knowing what you now know 12 years in, what do you think would have been helpful for you to know? What could you tell yourself now if you could go back in time?
3: Oh, man. I mean, I feel like if I had known how hard it was going to be, it would have been hard to even start, is the truth. With, and it's just like, you hear this all the time, like to be an entrepreneur, you have to be irrational, you know, arguably insane to take that risk and go do it. But yet you have to sort of have that belief in order to make it happen. And so I don't know if I would have told myself about anything that was going to happen that would be really hard. And I don't know if I'd want to know either that we got through to the other side, because, you know, that might take away some of the fire in the belly and some of the fear of failure that actually drove us to succeed. So
1: yeah.
3: I think that every journey is so path dependent, and ours, we've had, you know, many precarious moments, many challenges, but also that's been part of the victory. I wouldn't change a thing. I think the things I would tell myself are the things that I felt then. I just want to feel them even stronger. It's like, go after the mission. Don't give up. There's always a way to solve the problem, and keep going.
1: That's Nick Green. He is the co-founder and CEO of Thrive Market. Nick, thanks so much for coming back on the show.
3: Thanks for having me.
1: Hey, thanks so much for listening to the show this week. This episode was produced by Sam Paulson with editing by John Isabella. Our music was composed by Sam Paulson, and our audio engineer was An Lee Huang. Our production team at How I Built This also includes Alex Chung, Carla Estevez, Casey Herman, Chris Massini, Elaine Coates, JC Howard, Catherine Seifer, Carrie Thompson, and Neva Grant. I'm Guy Raz, and you've been listening to How I Built This.

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3: From WHYY in Philadelphia, this is Fresh Air Weekend. I'm Tanya Mosley in Los Angeles. Today, actor, comic, and MC Murray Hill. He's performed and hosted drag king shows and queer cabarets for decades, and his life was the inspiration for his character Fred on the HBO series Somebody Somewhere.
4: Fred Rococo is me dialed down to like a 2.
3: He writes about his early life, career, and developing his onstage persona in a new memoir. And we also hear from actor Michael Douglas. He's one of the most recognizable actors of our time. But early in his career, many still knew him as Kirk Douglas's son. He also has a new memoir in which he tells his story through 12 of his films, tracing the moments his work and private life collided. Also, Maureen Corrigan reviews the new graphic book, The Two Saddest Kitchens. First news.
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6: Live from NPR News in Washington, I'm Linda Kenyon. President Trump says Ukraine should find a new president. As NPR's Bill Chappell reports, Trump spoke after Volodymyr Zelensky criticized his plan to buy diesel from Russia.
7: On Friday night, President Zelensky said President Trump's deal to buy diesel will fuel Russia's war effort against Ukraine. Trump fired back at Zelensky on Saturday, saying of Ukraine, quote, "I suggest they get a new leader who can make a deal," end quote. Zelensky wasn't the only person to be stunned when Trump said the U.S. would buy diesel from Russia. Just a few weeks ago, Trump signed a broad sanctions law against Russia. One of its goals was to clamp down on the country's energy revenue. The new diesel deal is seen as an attempt to ease high U.S. fuel costs, with midterm elections looming next month. Bill Chappell, NPR News.
6: Anthropic is reporting fresh incidents of artificial intelligence bots doing things they were not supposed to do. As NPR's John Ruich reports, one of them sent the Philadelphia police a false tip about an unsolved homicide.
8: Anthropic listed 4 new cases where artificial intelligence agents went off script, and the Philadelphia Police Department confirms that it was involved in one of them. It says Anthropic recently told the department that a bot undergoing testing had submitted a false homicide tip back in July through a public tip form online. The submission was flagged as spam and never forwarded for investigation. Anthropic says an agent also broke into a server at a university that it wasn't supposed to. Another got around paywalls to access data. The company says it also found agents using URL shortening tools online to get around blocks. The cases are the latest in a growing list of examples of AI agents from a range of companies taking actions that have raised concern about loss of control. John Ruich, NPR News.
6: Hurricane Isaias has come ashore. It came ashore late last night near Destin, Florida. The then Category 2 storm had widespread impacts, including in Tallahassee, where officials say about 25,000 people lost power. Regan McCarthy of member station WFSU tells us one resident says he and his family were trapped in their home by a downed power line.
9: As wind and rain from Isa Eas blew through the area, a tree on Daniel Van Meter's property fell, bringing a power line with it and smashing his family's van. Van Meter says the power went out quickly, then the electricity came back on.
10: It kind of put us in a precarious situation because we had a live power line across the house. So that at that point, the family was effectively trapped in the house because of the way my property is. There was really no way for anyone to leave.
9: Officials have now taken care of the power line, and Van Meter says he's working with a tree service and electrician. He says he's focused on positivity and celebrating his daughter's birthday. She turns 11 this weekend. For NPR News, I'm Regan McCarthy in Tallahassee.
6: You're listening to NPR. A new report in The Lancet says obesity is projected to become one of the largest threats to human health by the end of the century. As NPR's Jonathan Lambert reports, that's just one of 17 threats that will shape global health over the coming decades.
11: Rather than focusing on a single threat, the report brought together global data on how over a dozen risk factors influence health. Those factors are varied, including air pollution, high blood pressure, and declining foreign aid. The team estimated the number of years in good health that could be lost because of each factor over the next 75 years. Over 23 billion years could be lost to obesity, making it the biggest single threat. Income inequality and low educational attainment were the next biggest threats to health, though both have substantial uncertainty. To combat all these threats, the report recommends bolstering health system readiness, investing in new technologies, and beefing up health surveillance. Jonathan Lambert, NPR News.
6: Heritage Auctions in Los Angeles is preparing to auction off the lightsaber used by Darth Vader in The Empire Strikes Back. The iconic prop was used in the famous duel where Darth Vader reveals he is Luke Skywalker's father. The saber, which also was used in the movie Return of the Jedi, is expected to bring in at least $1 million. Other items to be auctioned include Obi-Wan Kenobi and Anakin Skywalker's dueling sabers and a Yoda puppet hand. The auction is scheduled to take place on November 12th. I'm Linda Kenyon, NPR News in Washington.
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0: This is Fresh Air Weekend. I'm Tanya Mosley. Terry has our first interview.
1: My guest Murray Hill calls himself Mr. Showbiz. He played one of the big-hearted characters in the HBO series Somebody Somewhere about a community of friends in Manhattan, Kansas. His character, Fred Rococo, was a soil scientist and professor and a trans man with a great sense of humor. He was also the host of the queer cabaret that was held at the Presbyterian Church in Manhattan, Kansas, under the guise of using the space for choir practice. In real life, Murray Hill is the persona he created to MC innumerable drag king, burlesque, and music events, including the first TV drag king competition series called King of Drag. His influences include old school comics like Don Rickles, Buddy Hackett, Dean Martin, Phyllis Diller, Toadie Fields, and Joan Rivers, and musicians like Elvis and Tina Turner and Sammy Davis Jr. In the New York Times, he was described as having a look that brings to mind a 1970s Las Vegas lounge singer crossed with a 1950s Borscht Belt comedian. But eventually, Murray Hill stopped being just a persona and became his full-time identity. In his new memoir, Showbiz! My Life as a Middle-Aged Man, he writes about being brought up by a punitive, always angry, conservative Catholic mother who wanted Murray to be an obedient feminine daughter. Murray's father basically ignored him. After years of separating himself from his traumatic childhood, Murray realized he needed to acknowledge and stop suppressing those painful memories. As he describes different chapters of his life, the tone of his memoir keeps shifting between very funny and very pained, but punctuated with wisecracks. And I should say, too, I think you're great. I loved Somebody Somewhere. I love the memoir. And I love what you're wearing.
2: Thank you. And, you know, I'm trying to be the best dressed guy on an audio show.
1: Okay, so Murray, you heard me introduce you. You have introduced so many events and so many people. I would like to know, if you're willing, how you would introduce yourself or this episode.
2: So I would kind of do a little bit of the tone of the memoir for my introduction for you. Because, you know, I used to listen to you in the 80s, Terry.
1: Oh,
2: when I
1: wow.
2: When I was an undergraduate in Boston in Harvard Square, I worked in like a photo lab. And the days were long and boring. And all of us came together to listen to it to make the days pass. So I feel like I've known you forever. So this is what I would say. Ladies and gentlemen, and I can say that now because this administration thinks there's only two genders, and I'm both of them. He started off in New England as a little kid, and now he made it to the big time on NPR, his career highlight happening in real time at 54 years old. Please welcome Mr. Showbiz, 5'4 and nothing more, Mr. Murray Hill.
1: Yay. That's great. Mine was more informative. Yours was a lot more fun. So let's get a couple of things straight here.
2: Not too straight, Terry.
1: So Fred Rococo, your character on Somebody Somewhere, was inspired by you, Murray Hill. What's the difference between the character you portray inspired by you and you?
2: Fred Rococo is me dialed down to like a two. You know, I have a very big personality, as you could probably already tell.
1: And big lapels.
2: And big lapels, too. Can you add a rim shot sound effects to this? This is good. Fred was more calm than I am. But what we did share was enormous heart and wanting to connect with people through our heart and not how we identify and not through our circumstances. So Fred is like me with bad purple clothing, no mustache, and, you know, kind of subtle.
1: So I'd like you to compare who you are now to who your mother thought she was raising.
2: Today, here, I am my full, authentic self. And I feel like this is who I was when I was born. And when I was growing up, you know, I feel like starting at 1 year old, that natural personality, who I am, was suppressed. So I think for whatever reasons, my mother, in her mind, I was her daughter and I was a girl. and I was going to be raised as a girl and do things that girls do. So then you also throw in Catholicism on there, mm-hmm. and the way that Catholicism treats boys and girls growing up and all that stuff. I didn't always have a mustache on and a suit, but I've always looked like a tomboy. You know, I don't look that different. So it was just incongruous from day one. And so I left a place where I was not welcome or cared for or seen and went to college. And then, but it wasn't until I got to New York and found my people that I actually was like, oh, I can actually be this person. It's okay.
1: Well, you started off drawing, right? And mm-hmm. went to art school, discovered photography, fell in love with that, loved all of the kind of outsider photographers like Nan Golden, Diane Arbus, people who took pictures of people on the margins of society. And then you decided to start photographing drag shows and gay pride parades. What was the transition where you decided that that's what you wanted to photograph?
2: Well, when I was at Boston University in undergrad, the photography department was down in the basement. And I had a professor, Stephen Frank. He was a real maverick. You know, Boston was very conservative. And then you go into this basement and you've got this maverick professor. And I can't say what he saw in me other than maybe just curiosity and, you know, a student that wanted to learn and pay attention. He gave me Diane Arbus's catalog of her book and the book of Nan Golden, Other Side. Now, up until that point, Terry, there's no internet, no queer people on TV. So I had never seen this world or these people. So I think I innately was relating to what I was seeing, but I didn't have the consciousness of what, you know, I was looking at, except that I was mesmerized. So I wanted to go find those people.
1: So that was in Boston. Then you moved to New York. And at the time, the East Village is like the center, the hub of queer culture, lots of queer clubs. And you decide you want to try this yourself.
2: Yes.
1: But also, you notice that like there's a lot of like drag queens. But where are the drag kings, the people dressing as men? Talk about that a little bit, like how you came to that realization and what you thought your role should be in helping to correct that.
2: So the second weekend I moved to New York, I went to Wigstock on the West Side Highway. And Wigstock was a huge drag festival put on by Lady Bunny. So it was like probably like 40 drag queens on the bill. And within 15 minutes of arriving, I had an epiphany. And it was almost a little bit of a detachment because I looked around and I was like, holy crap, there's no lesbians here. There's no drag kings here. There's no butches. It was all drag queens and gay men. So, you know, I really didn't see anybody like me. So a day later, I went and looked at a magazine, which is a for the young people out there, it's a printed piece of paper that had listings on it. You remember, Terry, you could get these little gay magazines and you could find out what club to go to every night. So the paper was called HX for Her, and there was a listing for a drag king pageant at the Hershey Bar. So, you know, I had my big Pentax camera with a huge flash, and I told the door person I was from the Village Voice and that I was reporting on the pageant, and they let me in.
1: And that wasn't true, by the way. You were not from the Village Voice. You were faking that.
2: Yes. So I went into that pageant, and it wasn't campy like the drag queens in Boston or Wigstock that I had photographed. And it didn't have the humor. It didn't have the camp. It didn't have the loud dance club music. It was very masculine. It was almost more about passing. And I took these photos from these early pageants of these drag kings, and my mind was working in overtime. I was like, okay, well, there's not a campy, schlubby, you know, drag king on the scene doing jokes, right? It was all serious. So, you know, I really saw a window there, and I jumped on the other side of the camera, and I became what I did not see.
1: So you were inspired in part by Borscht Belt comics. And
2: yes.
1: You saw some of them on The Tonight Show back in the Johnny Carson era. What is it that you loved about them that you incorporated into Murray Hill on stage?
2: So when I was watching Johnny Carson every single night when I was a kid, he was on at 11:30. And after living a tough life at home, everybody would be in bed by then, so it'd be quiet. So it was like a very safe, comforting environment. And a lot of America felt like that about Johnny Carson. He was like their uncle.
1: Yeah.
2: So when I watched him and these larger-than-life personalities, it was a world that I had never seen before. And, you know, it was like, try to imagine in a visual way, my life pretty dark. All of a sudden, my life is in color. And the color comes through as Don Rickles, Dean Martin, Buddy Hackett, Johnny Carson. And I'm like, what is this? And they made me laugh. And they made me feel happy. So, you know, I think that stuck with me as I got older, because then somehow, you know, 20 years later, I don't look that dissimilar to Buddy Hackett.
1: So I think we should talk about Somebody Somewhere, a fabulous series about a community of mostly queer people in Manhattan, Kansas. And the premise is that Bridget Everett's character, and she's the star of the show, and it's based in part on her life and based in part on your life. She moves back to Manhattan, Kansas, and she becomes part of this community of queer people who have a kind of underground cabaret at the Presbyterian Church, pretending to the church like it's for choir practice. But of course, it's not. And so let's hear a little bit of you being the MC. This is the first time we see you. It's in the first episode of the show.
3: All right. Choose the right way. Who would have ever imagined that these two nobodies would someday make it all the way to this here stage at a Presbyterian church in a dining mall in the eighth biggest town in Kansas? Believe in your dreams, kids. Come on, we did it. So tonight, we're going to do some drinking, some dancing, and some fellowshipping. And our first performer, even though we're not quite ready and the lights aren't set, insisted on coming and joining us right now. So please, let's give her a big choir practice welcome, the incomparable Irma!
4: Come on, shake your body, baby, do that conga. I know you can't control yourself. And then donga, come on, shake your body, baby, do that conga. I know you can't control yourself.
2: It's been a minute since I heard that.
1: What do you think?
2: Well, I had a lot of lines. You know, I think Bridget, you know, we are bosom buddies, friends for a long time. So she got to New York and wanted to be in the theater community and, you know, a singer, like a traditional theater singer. And, you know, I was in the queer community. But when we found each other, we related on that misfits other sensibility. And we instantly bonded. And, you know, the gay community took her in, Terry, with wide open arms. We dragged her in. So Bridget became part of this misfit choir practice community. So that's the very basis of Somebody Somewhere. You know, a lot of people said that me and Jeff and Bridget were so real on the show, that the show was so authentic.
1: I'll tell you something else everybody said. I wish they were my friends.
2: Exactly.
1: I felt that way. I have heard so many people say that.
2: To me, that's what show business is. And I think that show was a gift for all of us. All of us misfits made it to the big leagues, and we got to be who we were.
0: 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His new memoir is Showbiz. More of their conversation after a short break. I'm Tanya Mosley, and this is Fresh Air Weekend.
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0: This is Fresh Air Weekend. I'm Tanya Mosley. Let's get back to Terry's interview with actor and comedian Murray Hill. His new memoir is called Showbiz.
1: I want to talk about your early life because it seems to me that your memoir is an exercise in integrating your past and your present because there's a real dividing line. It sounds like you had such a really horrible family life. You know, your father was like drunk a lot of the time, paid very little attention to you, whereas your mother was very volatile. She was angry a good deal of the time. You never knew what was going to make her angry. So you walked around as if everything that you could do or say was a possible landmine. Mm-hmm. And for a long time, you didn't want anybody to know like who your parents were, what your childhood was like. And of course, a lot of trans people, queer people feel that way. But you've really tried to integrate those two very different parts of your life in the memoir by writing about both parts. Why did you feel that you wanted to do that both for yourself and to tell the public after years of not having told your good friends about that part of your life?
2: Yeah, I mean, the book started off as me wanting to do service for the community and for the trans kids because a lot of the feedback that I received from being Fred Rococo was from parents that have trans kids, community members, like, you know, you were such a good role model. You showed my child that you can have a full career, that you can have all this stuff. And I felt a little disingenuous in that the world and the fans and my friends and my people have only seen the end result of the struggle. So even to go back to my family, my upbringing, like Irish, my father never once talked about anything emotional. I never had a conversation with him. So there was no communication, no sharing, no intimacy. So I have that in me, just like a natural, you know, of like, I'm going to keep everything close to the vest. But when it comes to the more traumatic parts of my childhood, I said early on, that, and this was a coping mechanism, and it didn't serve me, but I am going to push all of this down and suppress it that it never, ever happened because I had so much shame about it. And I didn't want the bad things in my life to be associated with me.
1: Yeah, in your book, I mean, you don't go into detail, and I certainly won't ask you to, but you write that it was physical and sexual abuse. So that's a lot to suffer through in addition to having parents who didn't seem to care for you. And your mother sounds like she was full of contradictions. You know, she was Catholic, yet she loved Andy Warhol and took you to all of his big museum shows in New York. And, I mean, he was queer and his art was really, like, outside of the mainstream. And so was the whole scene around him, which was filled with outsiders and filled with people who were trans or queer in some way. And, like, who can explain that?
2: I've tried to, Terry. It's very hard to figure out.
1: Well, it must have been very
2: out.
1: Confusing to you.
2: Yes. It was confusing, and she's still a confusing person to think about. In one hand, I can't say there's a lot of positive things that I got from her, but she did introduce me to artists and Andy Warhol and painters and from very early. And I was incredibly influenced, and I became a visual artist to start. Now, we didn't do anything together. We didn't speak about anything. We didn't have, with the mother-daughter bond was non-existent. And I learned this later in life, after she passed, that she was a repressed artist. So sometimes I think that makes me understand her a little bit more, because she grew up in a time where, you know, the gender roles were very different. And she didn't feel like she could be an artist. And I do think that that was a bubbling of a lot of resentment.
1: Because she didn't have the life that she really wanted to live, and maybe saw you,
2: yes,
1: a responsibility as part of the problem,
2: yes,
1: that had her tied down to this life she didn't want.
2: Exactly. Bingo.
1: When somebody somewhere was premiering, she was dying.
2: Mm-hmm.
1: And she wanted to see it. You got a link for her. She liked the show, right?
2: Yes.
1: And so the last time you saw her, which was, you know, about the time of the premiere, you forgave her. Can you explain why you forgave her? Because it seems like she should have been the one, you know, apologizing to you. Why did you decide to forgive her?
2: Because at the end of her life, and this was before Somebody Somewhere came out, this was like the week before, I went to see her in hospice. And the woman that has taken up so much space in my mind and in my life as being essentially a monster was helpless, vulnerable, and almost a humility that she knew that she was at the end of her life. So she was she felt like a completely different person, Terry. And the way that I felt about her in that room was how I feel about every single other person in my life. Empathy. I saw a woman that has been so tough as nails her entire life, finally, in the last few days, let her guard down. And it was incredibly profound. And in that moment, I was sitting next to her, holding her hand, and I said to myself, I forgive you.
1: It's been great to talk with you. I really enjoyed it a lot, and I think it's great that you've written this book.
2: Terry, I got to thank you. I'm going to get a little emotional, but I told you I listened to you in the 80s, and never in a million years did I think that I would get to sit in this studio and talk to you. It means so much to me. So I you can't see me now, but I'm emotional, and I just want to thank you because representation matters so much. And a lot of people are going to hear this, and a lot of people hopefully will read my story and know that you can survive and you can live. So I'm really grateful for the opportunity to be here.
1: And I'm grateful and feel lucky to have spoken with you.
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0: A new graphic book called The Two Saddest Kitchens by New Yorker cartoonists Roz Chast and Jason Adam Katzenstein has our book critic Maureen Corrigan laughing and feeling better about her own avoidance of the kitchen. It also prompted her to remember poet Edward Field and the tribute he paid to the iconic New York coffee shop. Here's Maureen's review.
1: I've never cared much about cooking. Blame my mother. A woman of her generation, my mother never questioned that even when she was working as a secretary, it was her job to get dinner, or supper as we called it, on the table every night for me and my father. She served up a meat and two veg most weeknights, horn and hard art fish cakes on Friday, and a roast on Sunday. But she also often declared that she hated to cook. This endless production line of hot meals occasionally ground to a halt. Whenever I had a half day off from school, my mother would pick me up and say, with guilty excitement, "Let's go into the city. I'll get Dad cold cuts for supper." The city, New York, was a quick subway ride away, and we'd wander around a department store or sometimes go ice skating in Rockefeller Center. Once in a while, we'd stop into a coffee shop for an early clandestine supper of our own, grilled cheese sandwiches and egg creams. Those escapades left me with an abiding love for New York and a belief that food was mostly just fuel for the more interesting things to do in life. It turns out that Roz Chast and her fellow New Yorker cartoonist, Jason Adam Katzenstein, agree with me. They've co-authored a new graphic book called The Two Saddest Kitchens, in which they chronicle, via what they call a comics conversation, the fear and shame sparked by their own apartment kitchens and their lack of interest in cooking anything in them. Chast, for the record, also has a home in Connecticut, where she seems to have replicated the existential despair of her city kitchen. Lest this subject sound off-putting to you enthusiastic home cooks out there, know that the great food writer and chef, Ruth Reichel, has blurbed this book, saying, "I don't think I've ever laughed so hard." I second that blurb. Who among us wouldn't at least smile at digressions here that speculate on the backstory of Mr. Clean and his less obsessive twin, Mr. Clean Enough, or dare to explore what chaff putting to you enthusiastic home cooks out there? Know that the great food writer and chef, Ruth Reichel, has blurbed this book, saying, "I don't think I've ever laughed so hard." I second that blurb. Who among us wouldn't at least smile at digressions here that speculate on the backstory?

0: above the refrigerator, filled with straws from 2004, forgotten marshmallows, and a pointlessly large bowl. Chas and Katzenstein's senses of humor meld seamlessly. Both are master observers of what might be called the uncanny mundane, where everyday objects reveal their inner weirdness. Take a cartoon by Katzenstein of a refrigerator shelf, upon which sit two tiny plastic takeout containers. The thought bubble above one container reads, "He's coming for me tomorrow. He just has to." The cartoon is entitled "The Very Delusional Takeout Sauce." Those familiar with Chas' award-winning graphic memoir, "Can't We Talk About Something More Pleasant?" about coping with her aging parents, will be glad to know they make cameo appearances here. Chas' mother, we're told, shoved a soft-boiled egg into little Roz every day, believing eggs were brain food, and thus leaving Chas with lifelong texture issues about goopy or viscous food. Chas and Katzenstein occasionally turn their gaze to the city outside their kitchens. Intriguingly, they share anxieties about being infantilized by New York, given that it's what Katzenstein calls the greatest takeout city on earth. If eating takeout allows Chas and Katzenstein the time to create more original, unpretentious, and hilarious books like this one, I say order on. Before we leave the subject of New York and enjoying food that you don't have to cook, I want to mention that poet Edward Field died last month at 102. Field was gay and out in the 1950s, and like his friend Frank O'Hara, Field wrote simple, often funny poems, many about New York. Here's one of my favorites, called "People Who Eat in Coffee Shops." People who eat in coffee shops are not worried about nutrition. They order the toasted cheese sandwiches blithely, followed by chocolate egg creams and plaster of Paris wedges of lemon meringue pie. They don't have parental, dental, or medical figures hovering full of warnings or whip out dental floss immediately. They can live in furnished rooms and whenever they want, go out and eat glazed donuts along with innumerable coffees, dousing their cigarettes in sloppy saucers.
1: Maureen Corrigan is a professor of literature at Georgetown University. She reviewed The Two Saddest Kitchens. Coming up, award-winning actor and producer Michael Douglas. In a new memoir, he looks back on his life and career through 12 of his roles. I'm Tanya Mosley, and this is Fresh Air Weekend.
2: 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And from the estate of Joan B. Kroc, whose bequest serves as an enduring investment in the future of public radio and seeks to help NPR be the model for high-quality journalism in the 21st century.
3: 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And that and more coming up in about 20 minutes here on OPB. 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
4: I'm Jen Chavez, host of the Evergreen Podcast. 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There are lots of people.

0: 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For our next At Work With story, we'll be talking with a county clerk in rural Oregon who wears many hats during election season. 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And thanks.
1: This is Fresh Air Weekend. I'm Tanya Mosley. My guest today, Oscar-winning actor and producer Michael Douglas, has spent much of his career playing men consumed by money, ambition, sex, and control. As Gordon Gekko in Wall Street, he made greed is good a catchphrase. In Fatal Attraction and Basic Instinct, desire turns dangerous. And in The War of the Roses, marriage becomes warfare. And in Traffic, the drug war reaches a father's own family. In his new memoir, One Hell of a Ride, Michael Douglas writes that playing these flawed American men wasn't exactly a stretch. He grew up the son of Kirk Douglas, one of the biggest movie stars of his generation. Michael won his first Oscar for producing One Flew Over the Cuckoo's Nest, a film his father had spent years trying to make so he could star in it. And when Michael later won an Oscar for acting in Wall Street, he thanked his father for helping a son step out of a shadow. But the memoir also looks at what was happening off-screen. A troubled first marriage, affairs, rehab, stage 4 cancer, and the addiction and legal troubles of his oldest son, Cameron. Michael tells that story through 12 of his films, tracing the moments when his work and his private life collided. And Michael Douglas, welcome to Fresh Air.
2: Thank you, Tanya, and thank you so much for a lovely introduction.
1: You know, for millions of people, your father was larger than life. He was Spartacus, and you spend a big portion of this book talking about what that meant for you. And you write that when you were young, he was just out of reach. What did that distance actually look like for you when you were a kid?
2: Well, Dad was overwhelming, just simply as a person. He had an energy, a physical strength, a tenacity that was very unique. And then as he grew and his career grew, I think both of my brother and I, there was a question and an issue of how can we ever be the man that our father is. He was making 5 to 6 movies a year, was really overwhelmed with the pressure and with his guilt of having divorced my mother when I was 5 and my brother Joel was 3. And so when we saw him, because we were growing up on the East Coast with my mother, and when we would come out to see my father, he was so guilt-ridden about not being the father that he had hoped to be, because his father had totally ignored him and given him no attention growing up. So there was a degree of pressure when we came together that he meant well, but there was such an intensity about him that it made it awkward. Mm-hmm. He was also of that generation that physically corrected behavior.
1: He would hit you guys. I mean,
2: he would hit us, yeah.
1: Corporal punishment.
2: Yeah. Corporal punishment. And that was a generation, you know, that wasn't so unusual. So the early years were tentative. We admired him, but were slightly afraid of him.
1: You tell some really great stories about your origin growing up. There's a particular story you tell when you're 21 years old and you're actually in college. Your father gives you $10,000 and told you from then on that you were on your own. He also had given you 2 Italian leather suitcases. Yeah. What did you discover you could do with those suitcases?
2: Right. So I turned 21, and Dad said, all right, son. And he gave me a $10,000 bond, which I was very grateful for, and I know a lot of other people out there didn't have that opportunity. But he said, you're on your own, so good luck. And I said, well, Dad, I'm very grateful, but, you know, I'm in college, and, you know, tuition and expenses, and So one of the major transitions that had happened to me in going to college at the University of California at Santa Barbara, after having kind of grown up in the East Coast, going to private schools, prep schools, all boys schools. You know, many, many schools have a college advisor when you're in high school, and they have these brochures. And I stopped at one of the brochures. It said on the top, Campus by the Sea. And then underneath of it was a picture of a guy walking down the beach carrying a surfboard with two girls in two-piece bathing suits, you know? So I was like, whoa, I want to go there. And, of course, Dad was very happy because he thought, isn't that wonderful? My son wants to be closer to me. And within the first year that I was out there, I started sliding into the artist section. And by my second year, I became a full-fledged hippie. And all the wonderful flower child qualities that still remind me what a special, magical time that was. And, of course, one of them was marijuana. So that was the background that was going on, and I'm still trying to financially get by. And then I realized that my father had one Christmas given me these beautiful soft leather Italian suitcases, and each suitcase could fit 22 kilograms of marijuana. And so I would go back on the holidays back east to see my mother after paying maybe, I think it was like $70, $75 a kilo for the marijuana in California.
3: You became a drug dealer.
2: I became a drug dealer. I did. And I would take these 44 kilos back and sell them like $500. And that was how I was able to get through all that. But it was a story which I didn't tell for years. But Dad kept telling my brothers, Joel and Peter and Eric, you know, look at your oldest brother. He's never asked for anything. You know, he just, and I was in my 30s finally. I said, Dad, I've got a story I've got to tell you. And I told him this, and I still remember, and his mouth dropped. I said, I just want you to know it, you know, but you kind of beat up on the kids about, you know, their needing, but the reason, this is the reason why I didn't need any money.
1: You know, Michael, there's something almost perfect about the way you and your father came to the story of Cuckoo's Nest from two different directions. So he was already, at the time, one of the biggest stars in the world, and saw the character of McMurphy from that story as really the role of a lifetime. And you were in college at UC Santa Barbara, just basically being a hippie, when you encountered the book by Ken Casey about the counterculture that he was writing out of. And years later, after your father had spent nearly a decade trying and failing to get this movie made, you stepped in and you write, it was pure instinct. The truth is, I had no idea what I was doing. I mean, in one sense, you went into this wanting to fulfill your father's dream and make the movie with him as McMurphy. But instead, you eventually had to tell him that he wasn't going to play this part, in part because by the time you were able to get it made, he was too old for this part. Jack Nicholson ended up taking on that role. And I was just wondering, do you think becoming your own man kind of required the courage to disappoint your father?
2: That's a good question. I certainly didn't know that at the time. I knew this was the most difficult thing that I ever would have to do, or I had been able to do up to that point, was to tell Dad that he wasn't going to play the part. As the producer, one of the producers, it wasn't simply only my decision. It was the decision of the director, Milos Forman. But it was very hard because over the years, I recognize how seldom you get a really good part. And this would have been one of Dad's greatest parts to play, and he would have killed it. But 20 years had gone by, and his position had changed in the industry. So it was the hardest decision to tell him. And in the years when he would remind me afterwards, because I did split my producing deal with Dad, and he was able to make more money off of that deal than any picture he had ever made as an actor. But when I took him up to show him the first cut of the movie, when he came out, couldn't have been more of a gentleman. He said, "Michael, you did a fantastic job. It's just a wonderful, wonderful movie. And Jack Nicholson did a great job." So it was a tough moment, and he was a total, complete gentleman about the whole thing.
1: All right, Michael, when Fatal Attraction comes out in 1987, there's something that starts to happen in your career. The men you're playing and the life you're living begin to overlap. This is what you say in the book. Did people start confusing the men you played with the man that you actually were?
2: Well, two things happened, Tanya. One, the combination of the success of Fatal Attraction followed by Wall Street 3 months later, right, was a big breakthrough for me. And when I went up and received my Oscar for Wall Street, I thanked my father because I finally felt that I was out of his shadow. That those two pictures in that year was when I felt I was my own man. Now, after that, Basic Instinct happened. And in my personal life, I was a mess. My stepfather, Bill, had passed away. My marriage was in bad shape. My oldest son, Cameron, was having serious drug issues and incarcerated. I was drinking too much and drugging too much right after Basic Instinct, and I went to rehab. And what's great about rehab is you have this anonymity with a group, in my case, even though you knew who I was, but you kind of have committed yourself to protecting each other. What happened was there were a couple of guys in my group who made a deal with a nurse in the office who were able to grab my files out. And they made a deal and sold them to a British tabloid paper. And, you know, whatever there was there, but this brilliant editor wrote an article about me being in rehab for sex addiction, which was not the case whatsoever, but was made for really good print, and everyone went, ooh, very exciting. And because of Basic Instinct and because of Fatal Attraction, it led into that.
1: Yeah.
2: So I've had to deal with this for 25 years, 30 years, however long it's been, with that tabloid story, which created this image.
1: You write pretty candidly about this whole time in your life, including the rehab and your relationship with your son, Cameron, the struggles he dealt with, and the time he served for his choices. And I just wonder, as a parent, how watching Cameron's addiction might have made you actually understand more about your own, maybe that you hadn't before.
2: Well, the predominant one is, had he witnessed me earlier in his life, you know, partaking in illicit drugs, that made it easier for him to pick it up. That's a guilt that I have always felt, and I've talked to Cameron about that. We have a history of a lot of celebrities whose parents were drug addicts, and it was detrimental to their development, and had to. So I think I certainly assumed some responsibility for that. But on the other hand, which is hard, is I know as a parent now how painful and how exhausting it is to have a child under the influence of drugs. And I lost a brother, Eric, in a drug overdose. And before he died, I watched my father go to these group therapy sessions into his early 80s. and listening to Eric complain about his performance as a father, and said, you know what? I'm not going to do that. I'm sorry. Whatever mistake I've made, at a certain point in life, you've got to say, we got to move on. And it's up to that addict. And there was that moment where I told Cameron, I said, Cameron, if you see me pulling away from you, it's because I am. Because I'm afraid you're either going to kill someone or you're going to kill yourself. Mm-hmm. And I must say that gave him a little food for thought, but wasn't enough to stop him. But he got a rough time as a nonviolent drug offender. He did 7.5 years in federal prison. He was used a lot as sort of an example that we don't make exceptions as a movie star's son. And I'm very proud of the way he's turned out.
3: How is he today?
2: Good. Yeah, he's really good. I've got two lovely grandchildren, and Cameron's doing great.
3: Your relationship with your father, it changed dramatically in the last third of his life. And there is a particular moment, 1991. He had survived a helicopter crash. And you write that in that time, afterwards, during his recovery, this strong, intimidating man that you knew was suddenly vulnerable. And he promised you that he was going to be different. And several years after that, he suffered a severe stroke and he could barely speak. And you make this connection in the book that your father changed after that crash and the stroke. Your son changed after prison. You changed after your tongue cancer diagnosis. And you write that cancer made you a free man. Free from what?
2: Free from the plus and minuses of being a second generation is you feel a responsibility to your previous generation, i.e. your father, in not wanting to betray him or embarrass them. And sometime after you get a stage 4 diagnosis and you get through it, this is gravy. This time is just gravy. You know, we talk about complaining about getting older, and yet the other choice, the other choice isn't so hot. So, you know, make sure you're still around and it's happy, and just makes you cherish that much more the time you have and how fortunate I have been.
3: This was such a pleasure to talk with you, Michael. Thank you so much.
2: Tanya, thank you. That was really well done, and I really appreciate it.
1: Michael Douglas's new memoir is called One Hell of a Ride. Fresh Air Weekend was produced this week by Susan Nyakundi. Our executive producer is Sam Brigger. Our technical director and engineer is Audrey Bentham. Our interviews and reviews are produced and edited by Phyllis Myers, Roberta Shorrock, Lauren Krenzel, Anne-Marie Baldonado, Teresa Madden, Monique Nazareth, Thea Challoner, Anna Bauman, and Nico Gonzalez-Whistler. Our digital media producer is Molly C.B. Nesper. With Terry Gross, I'm Tanya Mosley.
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0: Live from NPR News in Washington, I'm Linda Kenyon. President Trump is lashing out at Ukraine's President Zelensky, blaming Ukrainian attacks on Russian oil infrastructure for high global diesel prices. As NPR's Tamara Keith reports, this comes one day after the president spoke with Russia's President Putin.
1: After the call with Putin, Trump announced Russia would be sending diesel to the U.S. for purchase, something the president said he hoped would bring down prices for farmers and truckers. This is a reversal of U.S. policy meant to put pressure on Russia to end its war against Ukraine and required the U.S. Treasury to temporarily halt sanctions on Russian diesel. Speaking to reporters outside the White House, Trump expressed anger with Ukraine's President Zelensky.
2: I suggest they get a new leader who can make a deal, because he could have made many deals that for some reason he never does.
1: And to drive it home, Trump added, quote, I think it's time for Ukraine to get a new president. Tamara Keith, NPR News.
0: Hurricane Isaias, now a post-tropical cyclone, is being blamed for at least four deaths. NPR's Bill Chappell has the latest.
3: One person died when a tree fell on a home in Escambia County, Florida. That's just west of where Isaias made landfall as a Category 2 storm in the western Florida panhandle. Another person died in Birmingham, Alabama. Here's Jefferson County Emergency Management Agency Director Jim Coker.
4: We did have a storm-related fatality. A tree did fall on a house.
3: Isaias weakened into a post-tropical cyclone on Saturday, but its heavy rains could continue to cause flash flooding. It's also bringing strong thunderstorms and potentially tornadoes to areas far from the Gulf Coast. Bill Chappell, NPR News.
0: It's been 1 year since a declared ceasefire between Israel and Hamas in Gaza. Despite the agreement, Israeli strikes are still killing Palestinians almost daily, as NPR's Kat Lonsdorf reports.
5: Throughout the declared ceasefire, Israel has continued targeting Hamas in Gaza. Those attacks have killed more than 1,400 Palestinians in the past year, many of whom were civilians, according to health officials there. Although the bombings have not stopped, they have significantly slowed. But there is still no international peacekeeping force, as promised in the U.S.-backed plan for the enclave, and no reconstruction, with many still living in tents and without adequate food and water. And Israel's military has expanded its control of Gaza to now roughly 70%. Last week, Israeli Defense Minister Israel Katz said that Israel still intends to, quote, eliminate 2,000 members of Hamas in Gaza, despite the ceasefire agreement. Kat Lonsdorf, NPR News, Tel Aviv.
0: Saudi authorities say an attack on the Riyadh airport has killed 12 people and wounded over 300, the latest in a string of attacks this past week. Saudi Arabia blames Yemen's Iran-backed Houthi rebels. You're listening to NPR.
6: This is OPB. I'm Shakira Burton. Oregon's second largest school district is recommending closure of six elementary schools in 2027. Salem Kaiser Public Schools has published a list of schools to close and will present their plan to the school board Tuesday. The six schools are Brush College, Candelaria, Cummings, Inglewood, Liberty, and Richmond. Salem Kaiser officials say they're closing schools because of declining enrollment and that they can offer more services.